0: same for long. Steve decided to change careers, left the academic life, became a financial advisor, very successful too. And there were other changes, more difficult ones.
1: Nobody knows all of what goes on inside a marriage, but I did talk with both of them about it. And they both struggled because their lives were moving in different directions.
0: And much as they still cared for each other, there were infidelities. Steve had an affair. They decided to separate.
2: Carol loved Steve fiercely. She fought hard for her marriage until the end.
0: But in 2008, after more than 25 years of marriage, five living apart, Steve and Carol divorced. It was a long, painful process, and after it was final, Carol went to a nearby lake where she called Catherine.
2: She was sobbing, and at first when she called me, I was like, oh no. And then I realized that the sobbing and the wailing on the phone was a mixture of
3: cathartic
2: things. Yeah, absolutely.
4: Open heart.
0: Time for a fresh start. Carol had left teaching by that time, was focused on a new passion, painting.
1: Her art was developing. She was really doing well with that and taking off of that.
0: Of course, she remained close to her daughters, but she also stayed close to Steve. And, in fact, just a few days before that July morning, the whole family went to the airport together to see Katie off on a study abroad trip to South Africa. Charlotte was staying with her dad in Prescott. Nothing ahead now but the long, easy days of summer. As she jogged the last few yards to her house, Carol passed by the guest cottage she'd rented out as a way to help pay her expenses.
2: It's 50 feet away from the main house, and it has all of its own kitchen and bath and shower and rooms.
0: It was comforting, in a way, to have someone else with her on the property, out here at the edge of things. Man's name was Jim Knapp, divorced father, bit of an odd duck, some people said, but easy to get along with. At least that's what Carol told her friends. The man didn't cause any trouble.
2: Jim Knapp was just sort of this free-spirited surfer dude from Hawaii who hanged 10.
3: But she took him in as a boarder?
2: It was my understanding that he had been diagnosed with cancer. And I think they sort of co-supported each other through a lot of the painful times that they were both experiencing.
0: Once inside her house, Carol put together a salad for dinner, answered a few emails, settled in for an evening alone. She picked up the phone and called her mother, Ruth, who lived way off in Nashville, Tennessee.
2: She was an amazing daughter who still called her mom every day.
0: Ruth was 83. The call, a nightly ritual, and then, at 8 p.m., oddest thing, the line went dead, but not before Ruth heard something rather terrifying. Ruth tried to call back. Nothing. And there she was, so far away and now worried. So she decided to call the sheriff's department, whose headquarters is here in downtown Prescott.
5: Sheriff's Office, Maria, how can I help you?
6: Yes, my name is Ruth Kennedy, and I'm calling from Nashville, Tennessee. I was on the phone with my daughter, and she screamed and said, oh, no, and the phone's gone dead. Is there anything you can do? Can you go check?
0: Oh, no. Those two words played back again and again in Ruth's worried brain. And so began a mystery and a story too unbelievable even for some of its most intimate participants. What happened to Carol Kennedy?
7: That question would take years to answer. Not just what happened to Carol, but who could have been behind it?
3: She didn't have any enemies.
2: None.
1: We were just stunned.
8: When Dateline continues.
0: Carol Kennedy and her mother, Ruth, were having their nightly phone call. Suddenly, the phone line went dead. Ruth tried back, couldn't reach Carol. Then she called the sheriff's department.
6: She's out there, and she screamed and said, oh, no, and then the phone was dropped, and I'm just at my wit's end.
5: Now, did you call her, or did she call you and this occurred?
6: She called me tonight, and she called me every night because I'm 83, and she worries about me. Mm-hmm. And so we were just having our conversation, and then all of a sudden she just screamed and said, "Oh no!" And then I haven't been able to get her to answer the phone back. So I'm afraid something bad's happened.
5: Okay, Ruth. And who does your daughter live with?
6: She's recently divorced. She's alone.
5: What's your daughter's name?
6: Carol Kennedy.
0: Did you notice what she said? Recently divorced? Certainly the operator heard it.
5: Do you believe that there's any reason that she would be concerned if her husband, ex-husband, came back?
6: Oh, I don't think so.
5: Okay.
6: No, I don't think it's that kind of a thing, you know.
5: Okay.
0: Family and friends all knew that even after their divorce, Steve and Carol still cared deeply for each other and their two daughters. That connection between the two of them interests me.
2: They took time to nurture their relationship and to spend time together and to do things that they enjoyed doing and bringing up Katie and Charlotte.
0: But this was hardly the time for reminiscing. Carol wasn't answering her phone, and Ruth was frantic.
5: All right, we will send somebody out to check on her, and we'll have them give you a call.
0: You can imagine what that was like for Ruth, so far away, waiting for a phone call. She knew Carol had a boarder, that offbeat guy Jim Knapp, but Ruth didn't know how to reach him. Steve would know what to do, so she called him on his cell phone, and when he didn't pick up, she left him this message.
6: Steve, this is Ruth Kennedy in Nashville. I was on the phone with Carol, and she screamed and said, "Oh, no, and I can't get her to answer me back. I wonder if you could see what you can find out and let me know something."
0: By that time, it was dark. Steve and Carol's daughter, Charlotte, and her then-boyfriend, Jacob Janusek, were at that moment at Steve's house, waiting for him to come home. Jacob was actually living there while he tried to sort out a few issues with his parents.
3: What was your relationship like with him, and what was Charlotte's relationship like?
9: Charlotte was very close with Steve. He had offered me to stay with him before, tried to figure something out just to make my situation with my parents better, and so I had a lot of respect for him. Definitely looked up to him.
0: But that evening, Steve, an avid outdoorsman, was overdue from a mountain bike ride. And it was getting late. Really late, actually.
9: Yeah, it was very, very odd. We'd usually have dinner pretty late there. It was, normal to have dinner at 9 o'clock, 9:30. When he hadn't come home around that time was when we kind of started to get a little worried that maybe he had crashed or gotten hurt or something.
3: What'd you do?
9: Charlotte called his cell phone and
3: no answer.
9: Did
3: it go straight to voicemail somewhere?
9: Yeah.
0: Anyway, hungry for dinner, they went to the store for groceries.
9: While we were at the store, it was probably around 10:15 was when we got a call from Steve, and he told us that, he got a flat tire and he was at the workout center and was going to finish up his workout there.
3: And what, his phone had been off or something? Or what happened to his phone?
9: He said his phone had died.
3: Well, he was out there having a flat tire.
9: Right.
0: Steve was in the shower when Charlotte and Jake arrived back at the condo. They made a quick dinner, vegetable stir fry. It was late, but then again, it was a mild summer night. Not a care in the world, it seemed. No idea what was happening at the house on Bridal Path.
7: Coming up.
5: I'm coming, getting worried about you.
7: Panic begins. A daughter rushes to the scene. What would she find?
9: She just immediately broke down. Started crying pretty hard.
7: When Dateline

0: July 2nd, 2008, about 11 p.m. Steve DeMocker, his daughter Charlotte, and Charlotte's boyfriend Jake were eating a very late dinner.
1: He had taken a few more bites of his dinner, and then by that point, Charlotte and I were pretty close to being finished.
0: That's when Steve told them about a strange phone call he received from Carol's brother, who told him that, apparently, Carol's home phone suddenly cut out when she was talking to her mother, Ruth, and nobody could reach her.
2: How did Charlotte react to that?
1: She was worried.
0: Charlotte said she texted her mom earlier that evening. Everything seemed fine then. But now, she called her mother. Voicemail.
3: Hey, Mom, it's Char. I heard from grandmother that something happened while you guys were on the phone, and she was kind of worried about you, so I wanted to text you and see if everything was okay, and now I'm kind of getting worried about you. So if you want to text me back or call me or something, just let me know that you're okay and that everything's okay.
0: The beginnings of panic bubbled up in Charlotte's brain. She and her boyfriend called around to local hospitals, but nobody named Carol Kennedy had been admitted to any of them.
2: So this is nighttime. Is there any thought of going over there?
1: Yeah, we talked about it.
0: Steve was concerned about Carol, of course, but as her now ex-husband, he had another concern, too.
1: Steve had expressed that he wasn't really comfortable with it because, you know, they had just finalized their divorce and, you know, he didn't feel comfortable invading her privacy if she was with, you know, another guy on a date or something like that. So we had decided that Charlotte and I would go out there and check on her. Just kind of see, you know, if anything was out of the ordinary.
0: It was around midnight when they drove out to Carol's place on Bridal Path, having promised to call Steve the minute they got there.
2: Do you remember what it was like driving over there?
1: It was very quiet. I don't really think we spoke very much at all on the way there.
2: Because?
1: Just nerves. You know.
2: A little anxious.
1: Right.
2: Do you remember pulling up to the house?
1: Yes, very vividly.
0: At that moment, Charlotte was on the phone with her dad.
1: As soon as we got to the top of the hill, you could see the police, you know, the sheriff's lights and all the cars and, you know, just the worst thoughts are kind of going through, you know, my mind at that point.
2: Yeah, that almost kind of thing that hits you here before it hits you here.
1: Right, yeah, kind of feel it in your stomach first, for sure. And we got closer to the house and you saw caution tape and all the, you know, people running around and everything. And we had pulled up and stopped on the side of the road, and two sheriffs walked up on either side of the car, and we rolled the windows down.
2: Did this person know who you were?
1: Yeah, I think he had asked, you know, are you guys just passing through? And Charlotte said, no, this is my mom's house. And he said, well, I'm sorry to tell you, but, you know, Carol passed away. And at that point, she just immediately broke down, started crying pretty hard.
0: Charlotte dropped the phone, fell to pieces.
2: Were you frightened?
1: Scared, a little bit. Really more so for Charlotte, just, you know, not really. I mean, even now, I don't think I could figure out how to console someone in that situation.
0: Maybe Steve would know what to do.
1: I picked up the cell phone and told Steve what had happened. He needed to come down and be with Charlotte.
0: And Steve?
1: He was taken aback. You know, it was almost kind of disbelief. Like, he didn't really know what to say, really. Kind of hear him choking back some tears a little bit, and that was, you know, that was hard.
0: Right away, Steve rushed over to Carol's house. A detective had a recorder rolling. You can hear Charlotte sobbing and Steve talking.
4: The last time I was out here was, I don't know, it's been a while.
0: Someone else talked to the detectives, too. A man who showed up just minutes after the deputies got there. Jim Knapp, Carol's boarder, the man who'd been living in the guest house.
5: I can't remember the month I moved in.
0: And Jim Knapp had a lot to say about Carol, but he didn't stop there.
6: Coming up.
7: It was certainly a gruesome scene.
6: Blood drops, shoe prints, the clues tell a story.
2: So, that tells you something about how she died.
7: She certainly died a violent death.
6: And the man in the guest cottage has a story, too.
5: I don't warn you guys, it's just my intuitive take.
6: When Dateline continues.
0: just before 9 p.m., July 2nd. Just around the time Carol Kennedy's worried family members were recording phone messages to each other. A Yavapai County Sheriff's deputy was dispatched to Carol's house on Bridal Path. Found the home dark, eerily quiet. He shone a flashlight through a window. Saw a bookcase toppled over. And blood everywhere. That's when investigator Mike Sachet was pulled into the strangest case of his career. The kind of thing he had moved to Prescott to avoid.
7: It's a quaint little community nestled in the pines, and not a whole lot of crime, especially from what I was used to.
0: Sachet put in 27 years in the Phoenix Police. This job with the Yavapai County Attorney's Office was supposed to be an escape from big city crime. And here he was, middle of a July night, looking at one very brutal homicide. What did it look like?
7: It was certainly a gruesome scene. Not only a large amount of blood on Carol's body, but also on the furniture that was nearby, blood spatter that had been cast off onto the walls and other items as well.
2: So that tells you something about how she died.
7: She certainly died a violent death.
0: Something else. As he surveyed the room, he could plainly see whoever did this was trying to fool them. How did he know? When he looked past the obvious gore, he couldn't help but notice things had been moved around after Carol was dead.
7: There was a ladder that was placed over top of her body. That, along with some of the blood that had splattered onto a bookshelf, and then the shelf was knocked over, obviously several minutes after the blood hit it.
2: Unlikely that it was just tottering and eventually collapsed.
7: That could not have happened.
2: So that's a pretty significant little detail then.
7: Yes, absolutely.
0: Staging. Clear as day, said the detective. There were even some drops of blood just outside the door. The blood trail led detectives to another discovery. Shoe prints outside the house.
7: There was a lot of tracks out there.
0: The house was next door to ranch land. Lots of people went running and riding there. Carol, too.
7: Horses, animals, people used that area, and there were a lot of tracks. These tracks were unique. They were fresh.
0: They found Carol's footprints from her jog that very evening, but there were others.
7: Her track, as it went out, the suspect's track, then stepped right on one of hers. So she went out, and then the suspect came into her house.
2: You even had sequence of tracks.
7: Yes.
0: About 50 feet from the main house, you remember, was a guest cottage, which Carol had rented out to that tenant, Jim Knapp.
7: Jim Knapp was one of the first ones to arrive at the scene after the deputies had arrived.
0: Of course, the detectives asked him, where was he that night? And Knapp was ready with a story.
7: He had been babysitting one of his boys at his ex-wife's house when this incident actually occurred.
2: You'd have to pin him down on that, make sure he had proof of it, right?
7: That's correct.
0: Another detective turned on his recorder as Knapp rambled on about his relationship with Carol.
5: She and I sort of committed to one another to be co-coaches, to coach each other through both our divorces.
0: But Knapp didn't stop there. Oh, no. He seemed very eager to tell them about Carol's ex-husband, Steve DeMocker.
5: I warn you guys, it's just my intuitive take. The guy comes off to me as a very sneaky, manipulative man.
0: So, by the time Steve arrived, detectives were already suspicious. And they asked him to come to the sheriff's department, where he told them the same thing he had told his daughter. He was riding his mountain bike when he got a flat tire.
8: I don't really mountain bike very often. Okay. Lately. I mean, I'm starting to some. I do some on and off. Mostly I've been trail running, so I don't have a routine.
0: He drew them a map of the trail he followed.
8: One lane goes up and kind of peters out, and there's a trail.
0: At one point, the trail got to within a mile of Carol's house. The detective's ears perked up. But Steve insisted he never went to Carol's house.
8: I'm happy to give you blood, saliva. I'm happy to give you anything you need.
9: So there's nothing we're going to find at
8: that's going to tie you there. No, I wasn't there. Okay. I wouldn't do that.
2: Steve told the detective he was tired, dehydrated.
8: We can fix that. If you need more water, I'll be glad to get you water. If you need some food, I'll give you food. I will get you some food. Tell me what you want. I'm just asking you to be a little bit patient with us and help us through this matter.
9: Of course I want to do that. I'm happy to give you DNA. I wasn't there, so I assume that will be good for me.
8: That is true. If it is like you say, then once we do our lab work and...
9: I'm cold and I'm tired.
2: Steve asked them, what were they thinking about him? Was he a suspect?
9: I don't know what looking suspicious looks like. I didn't mean to ask just about tired.
8: No, and like I said, here's the whole thing with it. There's certain things in what's going on. Just like I said, we've got a suspicious death. And right now we don't have any other person. Well, we have no other person right now.
2: And so it was a long night in that little room. The detective gave Steve a blanket, asked again about that trail.
8: The proximity of where the trail is.
9: I know.
8: Where you're riding.
9: Wish I'd chosen a different trail.
8: I wish you had chosen a different trail also. Because, and here's things right now.
9: If I had done it, I probably wouldn't have chosen to be right near the scene of what sounded like maybe a crime.
2: Maybe so, but wherever he was, he picked up something the detective simply couldn't ignore.
7: Very fresh, multiple scratches.
2: On his arms and legs. Steve said he got those riding a rough mountain trail on his bike. Detectives photographed them before letting him go home. Meanwhile, overnight, other detectives searched Steve's office and his home and his garage. They took pictures, lots of pictures. After the autopsy next afternoon, the medical examiner reported that Carol died from blows to the head administered by some blunt object 7 times her killer hit her. With what? The medical examiner offered an opinion. It looked like it might have been a golf club. And one more thing. Carol herself might already be telling them who killed her.
10: Coming up.
2: So it sounds like kind of aha moment, right?
7: It's one of those moments that you go, oh my goodness, we may have overlooked something.
6: The clue that police almost missed. Will it help them crack the case? When Dateline...

0: There is, as Catherine Morris can tell you, no good way to find out your close friend has been murdered, especially a friend as incandescent as Carol Kennedy.
1: It's the biggest loss of my life to this day. It's profound. It's piercing. It's constant.
2: She didn't have any enemies.
1: None. None.
0: Catherine, who by this time lived in Atlanta, flew across the country to Prescott.
1: I needed to see it. I needed to be in her home where she last was.
0: She joined other members of Carol's family at Bridal Path, in the very room where Carol died. Blood still spattered on the furniture. The mess of what happened everywhere in that room.
1: You can't imagine. Painful.
2: Did it help?
1: It helped greatly to put it into perspective of the absolute horrendous brutality, animalistic, violent.
2: Evidence of that was still in the room?
1: Oh, yes. Oh, yeah. Oh, yeah.
0: Steve was there, too, said Catherine. And she remembers him saying something that, to her, didn't make much sense.
1: He put his arm around me and said, "You just want to think it was an accident, don't you?" Then I looked at him and I said, "This is not an accident. What I'm looking at is not an accident."
0: By then, so soon after the murder, Steve was the only real suspect under investigation. And in the following weeks, as friends and family mourned, detectives peeled back the layers of Steve and Carol's relationship and soon found evidence that their recent divorce was, well, no divorce is pleasant, but...
3: We looked heavily into emails and we learned that Carol was very unhappy with the outcome of the divorce. They argued heavily back and forth up until the day of her murder.
0: Steve made good money as a financial advisor, had agreed to pay $6,000 a month in spousal support.
3: When you say somebody makes over $500,000, you would assume that a $6,000 monthly payment is not a big deal. But he was spending way more than he was making. He was having to borrow money from his parents almost monthly.
2: When he's making $500,000 a year?
3: That's correct. And the $6,000, he was going to be unable to sustain his lifestyle.
0: Mind you, those numbers were for 2008, a year when, like a lot of people, Steve hemorrhaged money because of the financial crisis. Still, to the detective, that $6,000 a month sounded like motive. It might even explain why the murder occurred when it did at the beginning of July.
3: And that payment started June 1st. The second payment was due July 1st. She was murdered July 2nd, and that payment was never made.
4: I wasn't there. I wouldn't do that.
0: Again and again, he denied killing his ex-wife, said he was out mountain biking the evening she died. But look at this. Along with shoe prints near Carol's house after the murder, police also found tire tracks, bike tires.
3: We then were able to see that the bike had been stashed, and then the individual walked right to the back of her house.
0: They did not take direct impressions of those shoe and tire tracks, as investigators frequently do, but they did take pictures of the tracks. Looked a lot like the treads on Steve's tires, they felt.

0: and examine them to see if we can determine that these golf clubs were used as the murder weapon.
1: So it sounds like kind of an aha moment, right?
0: It's one of those moments that you go, oh my goodness, we may have overlooked something.
2: So they returned to Steve's condo, seized the golf clubs from the garage, and tested them, but could find no evidence that any of them was the murder weapon. But there was something else. In the first search of the condo, a detective remembered seeing a golf club cover, or golf sock, on a shelf. They looked at the photos. There it was. But when they searched the garage a second time, it was gone.
0: And the shelf itself had apparently been sort of rearranged.
2: Was it possible that now missing golf sock belonged to a different golf club? One that was no longer around, one used to kill Carol Kennedy? Did Steve, knowing he was a suspect, get rid of that golf sock because it was incriminating evidence? Seemed like every investigative trail they followed led right back to the same person they had suspected all along. Carol's friend Catherine knew who that was.
3: I didn't believe that Steve did it, but I couldn't think of anyone else that would possibly do any harm to Carol.
2: And so, 3 months after Carol was killed, they arrested Steve DeMocker on a charge of first-degree murder. Steve's sister, Sharon.
4: I'm trying to imagine what it was like for the family. This amazing, accomplished, interesting, intelligent family, when the leader child was charged with murdering his wife, a woman who you all loved.
5: It was a total shock. You're going, they don't understand. If they knew him, they would see how wrong and impossible this was.
2: Even worse, prosecutors filed for the death penalty. Any chance for bail for Steve, given the charge, was remote. Still, the whole DeMocker family gathered in court for the hearing, which, coincidence, had been scheduled for Christmas Eve 2008. And then it was delayed.
5: It was this crushing blow, seeing that the wheels turn painfully slowly in this process. So we left and we're standing out in the corridor. Then they were just starting to bring Steve out. And we said, you know what? Let's just sing him a Christmas carol. So we started singing, "We Wish You a Merry Christmas." And we could see that, you know, there were tears streaming down Steve's face.
2: Steve's family wept too. They believed he was innocent, that someone else killed Carol. And their belief only grew stronger after
6: 911, what is the emergency?
2: A 911 call, this time to the Prescott Police Department.
7: The door is open. It looks like a gunshot hole in the window, and there's a shell casing inside, and the bedroom door is closed.
8: Coming up. Husband always does it.
9: Right. They focused in on one person right from the very beginning.
8: A thumbprint, a smear of blood. And here's the bombshell. Neither one belonged to Steve DeMocker.
5: There were a lot of red flags that were concerning.
8: When Dateline.

0: Steve DeMocker was in jail, charged with first-degree murder for his ex-wife Carol Kennedy's violent death. He pleaded not guilty. Private investigator Rich Robertson joined Steve's defense team and right away saw what he believed was an elemental mistake by detectives.
1: They put together their story, their version of events, almost immediately.
2: Husband always does it, right?
1: But yeah, they focused in on one person, and they had a story, and that's what they worked on. They zeroed in on Steve DeMocker right from the very beginning.
0: But Robertson said detectives should have taken a much closer look at another man in Carol's life, Jim Knapp, the man who lived in the guest house and showed up at the crime scene within minutes of the officers, and who was the first person to point the finger at Steve.
1: The fact that law enforcement viewed him in a different way that they viewed Steve DeMocker, that they saw Jim Knapp as a friendly witness, and they see Steve DeMocker as a suspect, frames the way that they investigate. So anything having to do with Jim Knapp becomes excusable, explained. It's just not something you have to worry about because he's not our guy.
0: And yet, look, for example, at these crime scene photos on Carol's kitchen counter. The magazine was sitting on it, and slipped inside, between the pages, were some financial documents that were printed the very day Carol was murdered.
1: That became really important because his thumbprint is on those financial documents.
0: What was Jim Knapp doing with those documents? And something else, perhaps very significant.
1: There was blood on the doorknob of the door that led from the main house into the backyard garage.
0: The blood became evidence item number 805, collected days after Carol's death. And whose DNA was mixed with Carol's blood? Jim Knapp's DNA.
1: Just like the thumbprint, the question becomes, when did Jim Knapp's DNA get put on that door handle?
0: Robertson clearly had his suspicions. And Steve's sister, Sharon, did too.
3: So you felt all along that Jim Knapp should have been a suspect and wasn't?
4: He should have been investigated. There were a lot of red flags that were concerning.
0: Knapp told sheriff's deputies he was nowhere near Carol's house when the murder happened. He was at his ex-wife's place, miles away, babysitting his son.
3: Didn't they find out the alibi, in fact, was pretty solid?
4: No. Actually, it wasn't. What the son said was that, yeah, they'd gotten a video, and the son was watching it.
3: Mm-hmm.
4: He doesn't know where Dad was.
3: Dad wasn't sitting beside him in the room?
4: No. Dad was not watching with him, so he doesn't know where Dad was. The son got bored watching this movie, and I believe he went and got on his computer. So there's a period of time that we don't really know. He might have been in the house, but nobody saw him.
0: So maybe Knapp's solid alibi wasn't. And remember how he told everyone he had cancer? Sharon, a doctor, discovered something about that.
4: I've seen the medical records.
3: And?
4: He had a superficial type of skin cancer at one point, and it had been removed. So, no, he didn't.
0: Steve's family even recorded this video after the murder, in which Jim Knapp said things about Carol they found deeply disturbing.
5: It says, Carol and I lived a life like an old married couple.
4: He was actually rather obsessed with Carol. I have emails that he's written about how what he and Carol share is more than anyone could picture, that no one will understand the bond that they have and how close they are to each other. And he referred to her, to some people, as his girlfriend, but she never had any romantic interest in him, and no one
3: has ever. And he had tremendous romantic interest in her.
4: Very much so.
3: Thus, in your mind, a reason to be angry one night?
4: Certainly.
0: Was it possible Carol rebuffed him, that he got angry? The detectives didn't ask those questions, said Steve's family. And soon, it was too late. 6 months after Carol's murder, a 911 call from a condo where Jim Knapp went to live after Carol was killed.
6: We came for a welfare check of our friend of mine. The door is open. It looks like a gunshot hole in the window, and there's a shell casing inside, and the bedroom door is closed.
7: Who are you doing the welfare check on?
6: Jim Knapp.
0: Jim Knapp was dead. Gunshot wound. The medical examiner ruled it a suicide.
1: I was stunned. It was one of those moments where it just sort of took my breath away. And then when I found out there was no note, and as I learned about the details of what the scene looked like, it's still a baffling death.
0: Baffling because it simply did not look like a suicide.
1: There was multiple gunshots fired in that room. There was furniture in disarray. There was drawers pulled out.
0: Staging, in other words. Just as the investigators believed someone staged the scene of Carol's murder. Was Jim Knapp Carol's killer? Or another victim of an unknown killer? Or maybe both? Couldn't have been Steve. He was in jail. And then the questions multiplied. In June 2009, almost a year after Carol's death, Steve's attorney received an email, the sender, anonymous. The email read, "I can tell you what really happened the night Kennedy was killed." The email said Jim Knapp was running his mouth to Kennedy about a prescription drug deal he was in. It said the murder was meant to look like home invasion robbery gone bad. This wasn't one crazed man with a golf club. When Steve's attorneys told him about the email, Steve replied with a startling story. He had heard the same thing just a month earlier in jail.
8: Coming up.
9: I almost hate to ask you this, but can you explain why you're emotional?
10: Because I spent a year not knowing what happened to Carol and being accused of it.
8: When Dateline continues.
0: A year had passed since Carol Kennedy's death. Her ex-husband, Steve, had been arrested and charged with murder. But now, an anonymous email sent to Steve's attorney said the killing was a result of a drug deal gone wrong with Carol's neighbor, Jim Knapp. Steve said he was told a similar story.
1: Steve said that somebody was communicating to him through the ventilation system in the jails and told him a story about how a drug ring out of Phoenix had been trying to collect money or seek some retribution against Jim Knapp for involvement in a prescription drug ring.
0: The attorneys arranged for a meeting, an opportunity for Steve to tell law enforcement what he heard so they could investigate it. They showed him the mysterious email. Listen to his reaction.
10: Sorry.
9: I almost hate to ask you this, but can you explain why you're emotional?
10: Because I spent a year not knowing what happened to Carol and being accused of it. That's what's happening right now.
0: There was more than the email to go on. Remember the DNA the medical examiner found under Carol's fingernails? Turned out it wasn't Steve's or Jim Knapp's. Police called the DNA Evidence Item 603. But to defense investigator Rich Robertson, it represented much more.
1: Evidence Item 603 became Mr. 603. It was a male DNA that was found mixed in with Carol's blood under the fingernails of her left hand. And this wasn't a small amount of DNA. Reasonable person, I think, would think this probably could have gotten there during an attack.
0: Jim Knapp, the anonymous email, Mr. 603. Steve's family and attorneys thought investigators should focus more on all of those things. Instead, seemed to them, prosecutors had already made up their minds, and Steve would go on trial. Summer 2010, 2 years after Carol Kennedy's murder, American flags were once again draped up around the Prescott Town Square in anticipation of the annual rodeo. And on June 3rd, inside the square's historic courthouse, County Attorney Joe Butner opened his case against Steve DeMocker. By ticking off the reasons why, in his view, Steve deserved to spend the rest of his natural life behind bars. By this time, pretrial legal rulings had taken the death penalty off the table. though Attorney Butner told the jury, the case was no less condemning.
11: I will ask you to find the defendant guilty of the first-degree premeditated murder.
0: First, he said, Steve had motives, and not just that $6,000 a month in alimony. No, Carol, said the prosecutor, was worth a lot of money, dead.
11: The evidence will show that at the time of her death, that Stephen DeMocker was the owner and beneficiary of two life insurance policies. The total value of those life insurance policies was $750,000.
0: Stephen Carroll's daughters, Katie and Charlotte, were in court, sitting behind and supporting their father. Defense investigator Rich Robertson.
1: To have your father accused of killing your mother, and for them to not believe it, you can't imagine what that must have done to how they view things. It's just got to be a horrible experience.
0: In his opening statement, defense attorney John Sears was quick to address that life insurance money.
12: And you will hear from Katie and Charlotte that their father told them from the beginning, this is your money from your mother, this isn't mine. He disclaimed, he signed over any interest to the girls, and the money was paid out to the girls. That's what happened in this case.
0: Prosecutor Butner called his first witness, Katie DeMocker, Steve and Carol's elder daughter.
11: Did she have a habit of things that she did when she came home from work?
13: She did. She typically went for a run, maybe 4 days a week, out on the backland.
11: And to your recollection, did she leave the door unlocked when she would do that?
13: Yes.
0: An unlocked door, opportunity for her killer to enter and wait. On the stand, Carol's mother, Ruth Kennedy, had to relive that very last phone call with her daughter. How exactly did it end so abruptly? She told the sheriff's department operator that Carol had screamed, oh no.
11: And you just said that, oh no, a certain way with a certain emphasis. Was that the way that she said it to your recollection?
14: She said, oh no. Basically, that's the way it came out.
11: Did she scream that?
14: It really was not a scream. I'm sure it was because I was so rattled myself. She just said, oh no. That's all she said. And basically in that tone of voice, like it was more dismayed.
0: This was very difficult for Ruth, as you can imagine.
14: She was everything a mother would want in a daughter. She was a good mother.
0: Charlotte, the younger DeMocker daughter, was living with Steve that summer, was in Steve's house the night of the murder, when he was unreachable for 5 hours, and said dead.
11: Your father, did he have normally have spare batteries with him?
15: Sometimes in his car.
11: Did he carry them in the car and also in his briefcase?
15: It's possible. I don't know.
11: Normally he was reachable by way of his cell phone, right?
15: Yes.
0: And when he finally got home that night, she saw those scratches. Suspicious, according to the prosecution.
11: Did you ask him about those scratches?
15: I did.
11: What did he tell you?
15: He explained they were from branches from riding his bike.
0: And then the prosecutor asked Charlotte's, by then former boyfriend, Jacob, about the weird business of the golf club cover. The golf sock that appeared in a photo in Steve's garage night of the murder, but was gone when detectives returned with another search warrant. The implication, of course, was that the cover fit the club never found that killed Carol. Jacob said that after the detectives left, he talked to Steve.
11: What was that conversation?
16: The golf head sock cover was found after they had left.
11: He said he had found it?
16: Yes.
11: Did he say what he was going to do with it?
16: He didn't know whether or not to turn it into the police or give it to his lawyer.
0: Implying, said the prosecution, that Steve knew the golf sock could incriminate him and didn't know what to do with it. But just as the case seemed to be building momentum, 2 weeks into the trial, Judge Thomas Lindberg left the bench at lunch break and suddenly collapsed. It was a brain tumor. And everybody waited for 5 weeks until a brand new judge was appointed so they could pick up with testimony right where they left off. And that's when the jurors finally got to hear what became of the missing golf cover.
11: Go ahead and open your evidence bag, please.
0: Detective Teresa Kennedy showed it to the jurors. And the judge explained a stipulation made by the attorneys.
17: On July 5th, 2008...
0: Turned out, days after Carol's murder, Steve gave the golf sock to his attorney, John Sears, who kept it in his locked office until Steve's arrest. That's when Sears turned it over to law enforcement. So, with the curious case of the migrating club sock, an attempt to cover up a murder, or a bit of confusion, an investigative dead end. Prosecutors weren't done, mind you. They next tried to tie Steve to the crime scene. Didn't find any of Steve's DNA or fingerprints at Carol's house, but they did see those tire tracks. A criminalist compared them with the tires on Steve's bike.
18: The tread on this tire is similar to the tread you observe of this tire track.
19: And did you find any discernible differences between them?
18: No, I did not.
0: And those shoe prints, they brought in an expert from the FBI.
20: Did you find any shoes that seemed to be comparable to the impressions that you observed in these photos from the crime scene?
21: Yes, I found one shoe that could have made those impressions.
0: A La Sportiva Pikes Peak. Records showed that Steve bought a pair of those shoes 2 years before the murder. But when detectives searched his house, they didn't find any such shoes. So, intriguing but hardly proof. Prosecutors knew they had a big problem. That anonymous email linking the murder, not to Steve, but to Jim Knapp and illegal drugs. So, even as the trial went on, investigator Mike Sachet was interviewing and re-interviewing witnesses, including Steve's girlfriend, Renee Girard.
22: It was obvious to me that she was very protective of Mr. DeMocker.
0: Steve began dating Renee when he was separated from Carol. They were together during that tumultuous time, Steve's divorce, Carol's murder, his arrest. Renee had always stood by Steve and his family. But Sachet had a feeling.
22: We were pretty convinced that she knew more than she was telling us.
0: Sachet knew something else, too. During the trial, Renee broke up with Steve. So, on the eve of her testimony, Sachet interviewed Renee again about that anonymous email. What he discovered? Explosive is not too big a word.
8: Coming up.
4: Steve was terrified. We were terrified.
8: The email trail. The money trail. A winding trail of surprises was about to change this case.
3: That was a doozy of a mistake.
4: Mm-hmm.

0: mornings dawned cooler in the Arizona mountains. The summer flags in the town square were stored away for another year. And the murder trial of Steve DeMocker ticked into its fifth fitful month. The prosecution had amounted to circumstantial bits and pieces to that point. And investigator Mike Sachet knew that Steve was likely to mount a strong defense.
1: Mr. DeMocker is a very intelligent individual. Mm-hmm. But he's also a very narcissistic personality. You put those together and you can make it difficult to solve a crime.
0: Narcissistic? That's what it seemed like to the detective. Also seemed to him like Steve's girlfriend, Renee Girard, was protecting him, knew more than she was telling. Then Renee broke it off with Steve, and Sachet interviewed her one more time. And remember the anonymous email that claimed Carol's murder was linked to an illegal drug ring? Oh, boy.
1: She told me that Mr. DeMocker had informed them during one of their in-person visits at the jail to bring some pencil and paper. There was a glass between them. Mr. DeMocker had brought a document with him that he placed on the glass so that they could view it.
0: According to Renee, Steve himself wrote that document, then asked his daughter Charlotte, just 17 at the time, to copy it down.
1: Mr. DeMocker then asked them to send that document, which became known as the anonymous email, to Mr. Sears and to the prosecutor's office.
0: Mr. Sears was John Sears, one of Steve's defense attorneys. Steve's reasoning, according to Steve's sister Sharon, he'd heard that story from an inmate in that air vent conversation and desperately wanted to get the story out and investigate it.
2: The death penalty was still on the table, so Steve was terrified, we were terrified. I can certainly appreciate when you're terrified, maybe you do some stupid things.
3: Well, it's when you start making mistakes, and that was a doozy of a mistake.
2: Mm-hmm.
0: And uncovering that fraud led investigators to what they thought was another even bigger one. Remember Carol's life insurance money? $750,000 worth. Steve's defense attorney talked about it during his opening statement.
4: He disclaimed, he signed over any interest to the girls, and the money was paid out to the girls. That's what happened in this case.
0: That statement caught investigator Mike Sachet by surprise.
1: We had made contact with the life insurance company several times throughout the investigation, and we had been informed that the life insurance had not been paid out to anyone.
0: So, had the insurance paid out, or hadn't it? Sachet took another look, much harder look, at the money trail.
1: Not only was the insurance paid out, but it was paid to the two daughters, who then transferred it to several accounts, including wire transfers to Mr. DeMocker's parents' account in New York, who then wire transferred it back to Mr. DeMocker's defense team.
0: Remember, Steve DeMocker was a highly paid financial advisor. The prosecutors now believed he was using that expertise to try to get away with murder.
1: Here's a person that murdered his ex-wife, then collected her life insurance of over $750,000 and is using that life insurance to pay his defense team in the murder prosecution.
0: So then, prosecutors added fraud to the charges Steve was facing. But fraud is certainly not what it was, said defense investigator Rich Robertson.
5: These girls voluntarily, on their own, believing in their father's innocence, dedicated money that they inherited to defend him. How can that be wrong?
2: The girls decided to use that money for their dad's defense. There was no fraud, or the insurance company would have been the first one to say, hey, we got a problem here.
6: So is that just piling on the part of the prosecution?
2: Yeah.
0: The much bigger issue for the defense, said investigator Robertson, was that phony email. An email the attorneys presented in court as real, because they said they too were duped by Steve.
5: Suddenly the attorneys are in an awkward legal, ethical kind of posture and in relationship to their client. And so it created an untenable situation for the first defense team.
0: so untenable for these highly respected defense attorneys that they, no option, they said, withdrew from the case. And so, 7 months in, the judge was forced to declare a mistrial.
2: We thought we were sprinting to the finish line. We thought that Steve was going to be home in time for Thanksgiving. And suddenly the finish line just kind of moved off into the horizon.
0: Gut-wrenching, said Carol's friend, Catherine.
7: It was so emotional of not even a roller coaster, just the intensity of the emotion.
0: They'd have to start all over again. The money the girls received from their mother's insurance was gone now, gone to pay for the first team of attorneys. So, since Steve was pretty much destitute, court-appointed attorneys stepped in. And right away, Craig Williams and Greg Parzyk were impressed by how Steve's family supported him.
8: It's a large family, very educated, very tight-knit group.
6: How uniformly did they support Steve through this process?
9: I'd say very uniformly.
6: They're all behind him?
9: Yes.
0: But one thing after another. As Steve's second trial approached, there was another huge surprise. The source of the DNA found under Carol's fingernails was finally identified. That would be Mr. 603.
10: Coming up.
1: We exhausted so many man hours and looked at any and all alternatives. We finally were able to discover and verify who Mr. 603 is.
10: The mysterious Mr. 603, not who anyone expected.
6: How could you trust anything after that?
8: Exactly.
10: When Dateline continues.
0: It had always been an issue in the case against Steve DeMocker. That one fascinating clue that could break the case wide open. Who was Mr. 603? That's what people were calling the mysterious DNA found under Carol's fingernails after she was murdered. One thing for sure, it was not Steve.
1: We exhausted so many man hours and looked at any and all alternatives.
0: And then it was during the long months of waiting for a new trial to begin. The prosecution had an idea. What if that 603 sample was a simple mistake? What if something just got mixed up in the lab? So investigator Mike Sachet looked up the autopsy done just before Carol's and submitted a sample from that for retesting. And nearly 3 years after Carol's murder, a call from the crime lab.
1: The sample DNA that we sent had matched the DNA under Carol Kennedy's fingernails. We finally were able to discover and verify who Mr. 603 is.
0: Mr. 603, it turned out, was another dead soul. The man lying on the autopsy table before Carol got there. It was his DNA, maybe on one of the coroner's instruments, that ended up under Carol's fingernails. Mystery solved. One more doubt removed, said the prosecution. But for Steve's defense team, it was further proof of a shoddy investigation.
8: Contamination. And we found out not only potential contamination, there was actual contamination in this case.
6: How could you trust anything after that?
8: Exactly.
0: Defense attorney Craig Williams said the case against Steve had an even bigger flaw.
9: You cannot put Steve DeMocker in that house where there was a horrific murder, a bloody murder. You can't put him in the house.
11: No DNA at all.
9: No DNA, no blood. You don't find any DNA of Carol's on him anywhere. You don't find any DNA, fingerprints, blood, anything of his in the house. How can you convict him of murder?
0: But in July 2013, by this time a full 5 years after Carol's death, Steve was still in jail. And the case finally went to trial again. New defense attorneys, a new prosecution team, who, it soon became clear, had, during the long delay, spent some quality time honing their argument against Steve.
12: Carol Kennedy had no enemies. This was not a burglary or a robbery. No valuables are missing. The overwhelming evidence in this case points to the defendant. And at the close of that evidence, we will ask you to return verdicts of guilty on all charges, and especially the first-degree murder.
0: And now the prosecution had more evidence, like Steve's Google searches during the month before Carol's death. Damaging, to say the least.
12: There was some information for the term how to kill and make it look like suicide, and there was some information on the term how to make a homicide appear suicide.
0: Those emails and text messages, Carol and Steve arguing in the days before her death, were read to the jury. Crime scene analysts claimed the blood spatter indicated the killer was left-handed.
11: With the position that I think is the most comfortable position, I would think that they're swinging from the left.
0: And Steve was left-handed. Remember the golf sock in the garage? It was made, said the prosecution, for a now-missing left-handed club. So here at last was the state's theory about how Steve killed his ex-wife. Days before the murder, said the state, he dropped off that club at Carol's house, supposedly for her to sell in an upcoming garage sale, but left the golf sock in his garage. And then, night of the murder, he sneaked into her house and used that club to kill her. Though such a club was never found, the golf sock was evidence it existed, said the prosecution, and the shape of Carol's wounds confirmed it. Then, to bolster an alibi, as his ex-girlfriend Renee Girard testified for the prosecution, Steve allowed his cell phone battery to die, something he never normally did.
13: In general, there was usually a battery in his phone and an extra battery, either charged or being charged.
14: Did you ever know him to be to not have a phone at the ready if he needed to use it?
13: I didn't.
0: Renee also revealed that a month after the murder, Steve told her something that, in hindsight, seemed very significant.
13: In the evening, we'd take a walk on the golf course, and he picked up a bag on the way out the door one evening, and as we were walking, told me about the bag and what he was going to do with it.
0: A getaway bag, which, she said, he buried on a golf course. And sure enough, with Renee's help, detectives found the bag on the golf course. Inside were cash and clothing and a cell phone and a pen light. Also, after Steve was arrested, they conducted more searches. In his storage unit, they found books about how to cover your tracks and live as a fugitive. At an apartment he rented in Scottsdale, Arizona, they found something interesting in the parking garage.
15: I believe it was a BMW motorcycle that the detective showed me that was in the parking garage. They believe that he had recently purchased it.
0: And inside these locked cases, they later learned, Steve had maps, clothing, hair dye, makeup, and $15,000 in cash. Charlotte, who still believed her father was innocent, reluctantly testified for the prosecution. Put on the spot, she had to agree she knew he was thinking of running. And, under a grant of immunity, she admitted that she wrote the so-called anonymous email that claimed Carol was killed by drug dealers, an email dictated by her father.
14: At one point, your dad held up a piece of paper to that glass window and wanted you to write down what was on that paper.
16: Yes.
14: And you did?
16: Yes.
14: What were you supposed to do with that piece of paper?
16: I was supposed to write an email with the same substance that I had copied down, I believe, in the hopes that it would be investigated further.
14: What did that mean to you? I mean, did you believe it?
16: I did. I believed that was what he had been told by someone in the jail, and that, you know, it was very emotional for me, and I wanted it to be investigated.
14: So how did you get the information out?
16: I sent an anonymous email.
0: Anonymous, so that it could not be traced back to her or her father. Her older sister Katie wasn't aware the email had come from Charlotte, but she was at the center of the story about life insurance. Steve had signed a disclaimer saying he would not benefit from the proceeds of Carol's life insurance. But Katie was forced to testify.
17: Yes,
0: that wasn't true.
17: My father was just asking me for various things related to that money.
0: Once Carol's life insurance paid out, Katie transferred her share to her grandparents.
14: But you knew that your grandparents were going to use that money for attorney's fees.
17: That was my understanding, some or all of it.
0: The prosecution called close to 50 witnesses to portray Steve DeMocker as a man who plotted to kill his wife, plotted his escape, and used his own children to fund his defense and even hoodwink his lawyers in the court. The case looked strong. The prosecution rested.
14: Your Honor, the state would rest.
0: Now, it was time to hear from the defense. And, no surprise, it had a quite different theory about Carol Kennedy's murder. A theory that had nothing whatsoever to do with Steve DeMocker.
10: Coming up, that man in the guest cottage.
9: It wasn't a little bit of evidence that we had on Mr. Knapp. It was a mountain of evidence.
8: He got to the point where he was lying about having active cancer and asking people for financial help.
13: I'm wondering if, what was this man capable of? Was he going to hurt me or hurt my family? I was scared.
10: When Dave

0: 5 years. The state has had 5 years to put Steve DeMocker at the scene of the crime, but they cannot.
1: Anybody paying attention to the bizarre murder case playing out in fits and starts here in Prescott was apt to be a little suspicious of Steve DeMocker's behavior after the killing. Getaway bag? Fake email? Defense attorneys Craig Williams and Greg Parzik could see that as well as anyone. But was he guilty of murder? No, they said. Rather, he was the victim of some detective's tunnel vision, beginning with a sloppy investigation.
2: It was kind of a cavalcade of people roaming through this scene that they didn't lock down, tromping through footprints and tromping through the house, and they didn't seal it off correctly. To me, when somebody shows up on the scene and immediately points the finger at the ex-husband, and then that's all they ever did.
3: It's always boom, right on him.
2: It was always on him.
1: The jurors listened to Steve's interview with the detectives conducted the night Carol was killed.
4: We've got a suspicious death, and right now we don't have any other person. Well, we have no other person right now.
1: In which you can hear the suspicion, said the defense. And Steve, said the attorneys, felt a cold fear overcoming him.
5: He's afraid of what's happening, that the investigation is all on him. They're not focusing on anybody else, anything else. It focuses on him, and he's afraid that nobody will believe him.
1: That's why he buried the getaway bag, they said. It wasn't a sign of guilt, but of terror. In fact, it didn't turn up until months after Steve was arrested.
6: You never had any evidence that Mr. DeMocker tried to use that bag to flee, correct?
7: That he tried to use the bag to flee?
6: Yes.
7: I believe that's precisely what he did.
6: He never fled.
7: We arrested him before he could flee, yes.
6: Well, you're using a term of art there, before he could flee. My question to you is very direct. He did not flee, did he?
7: He was not able to, no.
6: Okay, there's another term of art. It's a very simple question. Did Mr. DeMocker flee or not? That's a yes or no question.
7: No, he did not flee.
1: And Steve's sister Sharon had a simple explanation for those coincidences the night of the murder, the circumstantial evidence, like his dead cell phone battery.
8: I think most of us with cell phones can appreciate that later in the day, it's not uncommon for the battery to go.
9: But their ears perked up when he drew the route and part of it came within a mile of the house on Bridle Path.
8: Well, he lived out there for many years, so that was a favorite trail.
9: They also made a great deal of the tracks that they found in the property, the shoe prints that must have been his, the tire tracks that must have been his.
8: Mm-hmm. Nobody knows whose those are. He did buy a pair at one point, but he doesn't know if he kept them. He said, I never keep any shoes for more than 6 months. He ran all the time. No shoes lasted more than six
9: and
8: months.
9: And he bought them a couple of years earlier. So.
8: Yeah. The bicycle tire, that's the tire that's on 80% of all the mountain bikes in the U.S. Mm-hmm. It's the most common tire. So there's nothing very distinctive about that. They wanted to be able to tell the jury that it was a match. They were not allowed to do that because, as the expert said, we have no idea if it's a match or not.
10: Something that has more or less...
1: The defense called its own forensic pathologist to ask if the medical examiner was correct in his conclusion that the murder weapon was a golf club.
10: With regards to saying, specifically this weapon, I can't.
2: I think the golf club is a, as Albert Hitchcock used to say, it's the MacGuffin, okay? It's the magic device to tie it to Steve DeMocker. The golfer, the elitist, the rich guy who's pissed
9: Fine,
2: off about
9: it. Fine, but isn't there scientific evidence to say that's a golf club head that hit
2: it? No. I don't agree with any of that. And nobody, not a single person could say that that was a golf club. They all said it could have been a golf club, but they also said it could have been other weapon.
1: The defense argued detectives should have looked into other suspects, too. One person in particular, Jim Knapp, the man who rented Carol's guest house and arrived at the scene almost immediately after deputies.
9: Why was he a potential suspect in your view?
2: Well, it's like the guy who lights the fire that comes back to watch it burn. And that was our feeling about Mr. Knapp, because it wasn't a little bit of evidence that we had on Mr. Knapp. It was a mountain of evidence on him.
1: Knapp, said the defense attorneys, was in serious financial trouble and cooked up a shameless lie to persuade friends to lend him money. They told the jury how Knapp faked cancer.
5: He got to the point where he was lying about having active cancer and asking people for financial help so that he could take care of this cancer, which he actually didn't have.
1: They said Knapp desperately wanted to buy a franchise business, a smoothie store, with Carol's divorce money. At one point, even introducing Carol as his business partner. So was he obsessed with Carol? His behavior with his former girlfriend when she tried to break up with him certainly seemed obsessive to her, she said. He wouldn't leave her alone. Kept sending her emails.
3: I'm wondering, what was this man capable of? Was he going to come up and stalk? Was he going to do something mean? Was he going to hurt me or hurt my family? I felt threatened is what it felt like, and I was scared.
1: More defense questions? How did Jim Knapp's fingerprints wind up on those financial documents that were printed the day of the murder and found slipped inside a magazine sitting on Carol's kitchen counter? And how did Knapp's DNA get mixed with Carol's blood in a sample taken from a doorknob leaving the house? That was evidence number 805. They called a DNA expert.
10: So you can see that all the way across that top line, the numbers are the same as James Knapp, and there are many points of difference with Steve DeMocker.
6: Your point was that on each of these analyses, James Knapp matches each one of these, and Steve DeMocker doesn't.
10: That's right.
1: In fact, neither Steve DeMocker's DNA nor his fingerprints were ever found at the crime scene. So, had police focused on the wrong man all along? And because Steve DeMocker knew that, did he make a foolish mistake like a frightened man would?
5: The anonymous email, the voice in the vent, all of that occurs once he's placed in custody, loses hope, and becomes desperate. That should not, in our opinion, should not have been introduced in this trial. That's a whole separate trial, whole separate issue.
1: The defense tried to keep all that out of the trial. Did not succeed.
11: Yeah, because it makes him look like a bad, evil guy who forced his daughters to use their inheritance money to pay for his attorneys. A low, scummy thing to do.
2: But none of that put him in the house. None of that put any DNA on him in his house, car, person, anything along those lines.
6: Judge, at this time, the defense rests.
1: All along, Steve's family remained rock solid in his corner. As Sister Sharon said,
8: I want to think the best of my brother. The other part of it is that no one showed me anything that changes my mind. There is no evidence to say, well, you know, you're not thinking about this. Show me something.
9: But do you see your own kind of understandable family bias affecting your judgment about these things?
8: If you can prove to me that this is what happened, then that's different. But I'm missing the big evidence that says that he was there.
1: And now, 5 years after the brutal murder on Bridal Path, a jury would finally get to decide, and Steve would finally get his say.
12: Coming up.
5: You can't sleep.
2: It was rough on everybody.
8: You really are in pins and needles.
12: The wait for a verdict and a long-awaited interview with Steve DeMocker. When

0: There may be nothing else in life to compare to the agonizing hours and days a family waits, endures, as 12 strangers sit in a locked room and prepare to dictate fate.
1: Well, as anyone who's watched a TV show, I can tell you, unfortunately, the reality is really similar. You really are in pins and needles waiting for that verdict that you don't know what it is.
2: Yeah, and you have no control over it.
1: Mm.
2: Strangers who are going to decide.
1: Mm-hmm.
2: Who don't know your brother.
1: Mm-hmm.
0: This family of highly educated professionals knew the case for and against Steve as intimately as any attorney. On the third day of deliberations, there was nothing for them to do but sit together, watch their phones. And then, as they prepared to leave a coffee shop in Prescott, news that the jury had reached a verdict. But it was 4 p.m, apparently quitting time, and the judge decided they'd all have to wait until morning to hear what the verdict was. Katie and Charlotte, comforted by Steve's parents, his siblings, had another night to wait and wonder, what did the jury decide?
3: It was rough on everybody.
4: It is, and that's just horrible. That nervous energy then is to the, you can't sleep.
1: We were thinking, well, are they just stretching this out?
2: Was it torture?
1: Well, sure. I mean, we just want them to go ahead and let him go now.
0: Then, the next morning, the clock struck 9. It was time.
2: When they came back into the room, could you tell?
1: Yeah. Didn't have a good feeling. It's never good when they come back in the room and they won't look at the family.
5: We, the jury, Julian Cavill and Sworn, who find the defendant, Steve Walker, guilty. Verdict count 2, guilty. Count 3, guilty.
0: Guilty on all counts.
2: How'd it feel?
1: We were just stunned. It wasn't the right verdict. The law didn't support that verdict.
0: Defense investigator Rich Robertson didn't think so either.
6: The biggest shock to me was that they came back unanimous, and came back unanimous fairly quickly. It was disappointing, and still is.
7: How did Steve take it?
4: Devastated.
3: Steve's innocent, and Steve wants to continue to fight and prove his innocence. That's what his mission is now.
0: But is he innocent? Investigator Mike Sachet.
8: I believe in my heart and soul that Steve DeMocker killed Carol Kennedy.
0: He thinks often, he said, about the daughters, about the impact on them.
8: While my heart goes out to them, you know, you have to recognize that this is all because of one man's actions.
0: Carol's friend, Catherine.
9: I never wanted to believe that Steve was capable of doing this. And the jury has made their decision. I accept their decision. I agree with their decision. I'm so glad it's over. I'm so relieved because so many of us have been dragged through it for the last 5.5 years.
0: Katie and Charlotte were back in court at their father's sentencing. And in spite of everything, the state's case against Steve, how Steve used Charlotte to create that phony email evidence, then paid for his defense with life insurance money Carol intended for her daughters. In spite of all that, at their father's sentencing, they asked the judge for leniency.
10: I ask because I would like the opportunity to someday walk again with my father, freely and outside. To speak openly and honestly with him, and find ways to heal the pain of this prolonged nightmare. I believe in healing and forgiveness because that is the way that I was raised. As for me, I can promise that I will never forget the memory of my mother. She lives in me every day and will for the rest of my life.
11: The additional pain of the reality that we now face is very difficult for me to grasp. The knowledge that, like my mother, my father may never attend my wedding or see my children born or even watch me graduate, it feels like losing a parent all over again. This excruciating punishment is almost as difficult for me as I know it must be for him.
0: Steve professed his innocence.
12: I did not kill Carol. We loved each other for more than 20 years. Our marriage was over, but not our affection for each other. I would no more have harmed her than I would harm my daughters by taking her from them.
0: Leniency was not forthcoming. The judge sentenced Steve DeMocker to natural life plus 20 years. No parole, no hope of a life ever outside prison walls. All along, we'd been asking for an interview with Steve. He was willing. The sheriff wasn't. But finally, after the sentencing, we were allowed a brief telephone interview from state prison.
13: The lengths that they went to strain, to amplify, to exaggerate the evidence, to even misrepresent it. That was the only way they were able to achieve this conviction. And it's just wrong.
14: Well,
13: it's just wrong.
14: You could be, in fact, in prison for the rest of your life. Are you prepared for that?

0: useful. Although, scratch that. Maybe she will.
1: One thing that she always sort of said to us, as long as I'm living in this world, I am always here for you and with you. And I think she should have rephrased that to, no matter if I'm here living or in heaven, I'm always with you, because I feel her in my heart. I feel her when I'm doing certain things, and her presence certainly lives on.
2: That's all for now. I'm Lester Holt. Thanks for joining us.
3: So many young women missing. Only one detective to find them.
4: For me, there was always a story to them.
3: There is a story to her, too. She's a young woman, lucky to be alive. For a lot of people, that would be the end of police work.
4: How was it done?
3: So she searched as the numbers grew.
4: Another one here, then another one there.
3: And families hurt.
5: She says, I have some bad news for you.
3: While under a desert sky, a secret waited.
4: The reality of it was kind of like, God, this is not happening.
3: Missing women, forgotten by almost everyone but her.
4: I've just always felt that they were going to be together. That if you find one, you're going to find them all.
2: I'm Lester Holt, and this is Dateline.
3: Here's Josh Mankiewicz with Somebody's Daughter.
6: Sometimes Ida Lopez simply can't wait for Sunday. Sometimes in the middle of her work week, the Albuquerque detective feels a pressing need for spiritual solace and divine guidance. The fall of 2005 was one of those times. It was a time when a sinister force seemed to be snatching women off the streets of New Mexico's largest city, and the devoutly religious detective knew she needed all the help she could get.
4: I think it's somebody who is very organized. I think he's been preying on his victims, has a particular victim in mind.
6: Sticking up for victims comes naturally to Ida Lopez. It's the same instinct that drew her to police work years ago when she was a kid growing up in Albuquerque.
4: So I was about 9 years old. Actually, it was my grandfather raised me. He was outside, he was about in his 80s, and I'm in the porch area, and there's a foot chase, and the guy goes toward him, and he's tackled by police. I just thought that was the coolest thing I'd ever seen, and so that curiosity. And then there was the service part, the helping people part of police work.
6: After college, Ida graduated from the police academy and joined the force as a uniformed officer.
7: Most of my areas that I worked, rather, you know, especially in patrol, I was assigned work in the prostitutes in the area.
6: And so she learned about the lives of the women on the street. And it was here, while posing as a decoy during prostitution sting operations, that she learned the raw power of their addictions.
4: I just learned the absolute dependence on the drug for the girls, because there's no way in your right mind you're going to get into a car and do what this person just told you to do. There's no way. And so that gave me an empathy for them on that part. And I thought, wow, this has got to be powerful.
6: Over the years, Ida's career blossomed. She made detective, married another cop, and started a family. Her future seemed assured. But in 2004, while pregnant with her second child, doctors discovered a mass in Ida's right kidney.
4: It was growing, and I had the kidney cancer.
8: What did doctors tell you?
4: Well, they were shocked. They said it wasn't common in women, and it wasn't common in women my age. He wouldn't say what the plans were, because the only, you know, close person I knew had cancer and died. And I thought, well, I need to make further plans. You know, my husband's got young kids to take care of.
8: Frightening.
4: Then about a month and a half after I was diagnosed, then I had my kidney removed.
6: Surgeons also removed Ida's adrenal gland because it too had a mass on it. But because doctors caught the cancer early, Ida required neither chemo nor radiation therapy. Ida's return to work would have to be gradual if it was going to happen at all.
8: For a lot of people, that'd be the end of police work.
4: Right.
6: Not for you.

0: No. No, I wasn't done.
1: And so in July 2005, after a few months of recuperation as a reserve officer, the department offered Ida a 20-hour-a-week desk job, working missing persons.
2: Missing persons is kind of a backwater in a lot of departments. I mean, that's not exactly, you know, the premier detective job.
0: Right, right. It's where they needed somebody, and it worked out, you know, for me and for them. And missing persons, you know, was busy. The position was there, and it was, I thought, perfect timing.
1: As you will soon see, timing, both perfect and not so perfect, will play a critical part in the story we're about to show you. Within weeks of starting her new job, Ida was handed two missing persons files. Those two files would mark the beginning of the biggest case in her career and would turn into one of New Mexico's most heinous crime stories. But at the time, it was routine, low-priority police work.
2: How many other detectives in missing persons?
0: I was the only detective in there at the time.
1: Both of those missing persons were attractive women in their 20s with arrest records for drugs and prostitution. Both had seemingly vanished without a word to friends or relatives. Sad but common, especially for these dark streets where drug addiction and prostitution literally go hand in hand. Ida went by the book.
0: So what I usually do is I go back to see what their arrest history is. Their lifestyle has been with drugs, and so it's a matter of time before they go back out. So, okay, keep them, do my full background on them. Then a third one comes in.
2: A third one.
0: And then as the months go by, research more and find that there are, you know, maybe another one here, then another one there, and that sort of thing.
1: Soon there were five missing women with eerily similar profiles on Ida's list. All of them about the same age, with a similar look. All were known to hang out in a section of Albuquerque so notorious that cops call it the war zone. And all but one, a juvenile, had lengthy arrest records for drugs or prostitution. So she did what every good detective does. She started keeping a list of missing women who matched that profile. That was the easy part. The hard part was that many of them had already been missing for more than a year before Ida even had a chance to start looking. It's one of those timing issues we told you about earlier. Lengthy delays in reporting missing people as missing.
0: It's like being in a race and somebody has a year head start, ready, set, go. And I don't have phone records. I don't have a normal, regular address. I don't have a school schedule, a work schedule, that sort of thing.
2: And you don't have anybody who saw them yesterday.
0: Right.
2: And can tell you what they were doing, what their state of mind was, who they were hanging around with.
0: Right. And the family knows them better than I do, but they hadn't seen them, or they see them once a month or every 6 months.
1: Add to that fact that most of the missing women had supported their drug habit as street prostitutes who got into cars with strange men as often as 20 to 30 times a day. And it's easy to see how another detective, one with a harder heart than the one beating inside Ida Lopez, might have given up.
3: Coming up, a missing daughter and a father's regrets.
4: I took her to a friend's house and dropped her off there. I know in my heart I didn't do the right thing, but I knew that I had to.
3: When Dateline continues.
1: Every life is a mystery, not just because of what happens, but because of what might have been prevented, missed, or altogether avoided.
5: You're the coolest girls in the whole wide world!
1: Such was the mystery of the women on Detective Ida Lopez's growing list of the lost. It's a mystery their families still struggle to understand.
0: There's a dad who had a calendar. Every time he saw her, he marked the date down. He gave her $20. Maybe he knew where the money was going to go, but he saw his daughter. And that didn't take that part away, that she was still somebody's little girl.
5: I think they're trick handles.
1: The name, the face, belonged to Michelle Valdez, one of the first women on Ida's list. Dan Valdez, her father, had reported Michelle missing 6 months before Ida got the case.
2: He was the guy who kept the calendar.
6: The X is indicating no knowledge of her, disappeared, nothing, no word.
2: The fact is, Dan Valdez had been recording his daughter's comings and goings for years.
7: This is Michelle. How old are you, Michelle?
5: Hi.
6: I took it upon myself to tape them, tape every event. Every chance that I had the videotape there.
2: The Michelle Valdez that appears in these home videos with her little sisters is a far cry from the thin, drug-wasted young woman police would later come to know and fingerprint.
5: Daddy, can I have something to eat now?
2: This Michelle, along with her sister Camille and half-sister Kendra, was a cut-up and a clown.
8: I'm freezing.
2: Whether in costume for a school play, dressed up for her first communion, or showing a budding interest in boys.
5: Oh, yeah, like with babies?
2: This Michelle, according to her sister Camille, was an all-American girl with a future as bright as the New Mexico sun.
9: I looked up to her for many things. You know, I was always the tag along with her and her friends.
2: And she didn't mind?
9: No, not at all. Not at all.
2: Then came the teen years, when life started coming at Michelle Valdez, fast and furious. By then, Dan and Michelle's mother were divorced, and Dan was raising Michelle and Camille alone while working days at the juvenile detention center and nights and weekends playing steel guitar with his country band, Cimarron. Dan tried to keep a watchful eye on his girls, and even took them to work with him at the juvenile detention center to show them where careless mistakes can lead. Some of it seemed to take, some of it didn't. At 13, Michelle became pregnant.
6: I was devastated. What can you do? You can't be with them 24/7. All you can do is bring them up, nurture them, show them love, attention, appreciation.
2: And sometimes they make a mistake.
6: And sometimes they make the wrong turn or a mistake.
2: Shortly after her 14th birthday, Michelle Valdez gave birth to a baby girl she named Angelica. So you were being a father all over again.
6: Father all over again.
9: I was only 8 years old and becoming an aunt, you know. It was tough, but once you know, we had that bond, me and Angelica, it was nice. I enjoyed it.
2: At 14, most kids rightfully think their best years are ahead of them. High school, college, career. That was not the track Michelle Valdez was on. Though Dan continued to tape all the usual family functions, Michelle's little girl, Angelica, was now the center of attention. But on the periphery, in offhand moments, Dan's camera also caught something else. The look and the unspoken despair that signaled the death of a young girl's dreams. She struggled to hold it all together, but Michelle eventually dropped out of school. For a while, she tried to support herself and Angelica with a series of minimum wage jobs, but couldn't make ends meet. After 3 years, Angelica was sent to live with Dan's mother, who lived nearby. And Michelle took to living with a series of people she called friends. By 2002, the wear and tear is written all over her face.
10: Happy birthday, dear.
2: That September, Angelica celebrated her sixth birthday. Michelle had just turned 20, a milestone that was not lost on mother or child.
5: Mommy's not a grown-up anymore. I mean, teenager anymore.
11: She was.
2: No, in a sense, Michelle never was a teenager. And now, on the cusp of young adulthood, Michelle looked gaunt. Her face bore the kind of sores that suggested she'd been hitting the crack pipe. When did you notice things were going wrong? I'm guessing you noticed before anybody else.
9: Yeah, I noticed when she started seeing one of her boyfriends, you know. He opened up the door for all the wrong things.
2: Like?
9: The drugs. The drugs, definitely.
2: Dan knew about the drugs and twice got her to agree to enter rehab, but Michelle never showed up. Increasingly, there were run-ins with the law.
1: Michelle had already been busted for receiving and transporting stolen property, drug possession, and car theft. Dan knew about some of the arrests. Most, he didn't. When a stolen car wrap in Arizona landed Michelle in jail, Dan says he bailed her out and pleaded with her to change her ways.
4: On the way back from Arizona to here, she promised, I'm not going to hang out with the same people. I'm going to do things different, and you're going to be proud of me again. And then she bails 2 hours after she's home.
1: The toll of Michelle's addiction on her younger sister Camille is also evident in Dan's videos. As Camille becomes a teenager, she no longer seems to want to acknowledge Michelle or even have her around.
9: We were always bumping heads. We weren't as close because of the drugs. She'd come over and steal my things, or, you know, I would see how upset it'd make my dad, so I would tell her, mean things.
1: Before long, Michelle Valdez stopped showing up in her father's videos, sometimes because she avoided the camera, other times because she simply didn't show up.
4: She knew that there was events at the house because she'd call and ask if she could borrow $25. She was hungry or whatever. She was at a hurting spot. So I gave her the money.
2: Even though you knew?
4: Even though I knew that it could be going for drugs. It was my gateway to making contact with her and seeing her in person.
1: Dan may have had the patience of Job, but by 2004, Camille, the tag-along little sister, had had enough. When Michelle asked Dan if she could move back home for a while, Camille put her foot down.
9: He was going to let her stay with us. And I remember telling him, no, if she comes and stays, I'm going to leave. I couldn't handle it.
4: I remember that.
9: I didn't even want to be around it anymore. I was so tired of it. Tired of seeing him hurt.
2: So you told Michelle she couldn't come over?
4: I told Michelle that she couldn't come over, that I took her to a friend's house and dropped her off there. I know in my heart I didn't do the right thing, but I knew that common sense in my brain said that I had to take that avenue.
1: They call it tough love, but for Dan Valdez, it was pure torture. Every night, he knew she was out there. And every time the phone rang, his heart stopped, hoping that hers had not.

0: By the fall of 2004, Dan Valdez's calendar was beginning to fill with X's, each X marking another day without word from his oldest daughter, Michelle.
1: When was the last time you saw her?
2: It was in September of 2004.
1: How'd she look?
2: Thin, wired out, strung out maybe, had spots on her face, and looked bad.
1: Did you see her then?
3: Honestly, I don't remember the last time I seen her. I don't remember the last words we spoke.
1: You don't remember the last thing you said to her?
3: No.
1: But it might not have been a nice thing.
3: No.
0: But as erratic as Michelle had become in recent years, she'd somehow always managed to show up for the moments that mattered most to her daughter, Angelica. That changed when Michelle failed to show up for Angelica's 7th birthday party. That day, it fell to 15-year-old Camille to fill in for Michelle and act as mom. That Christmas, Angelica opened her presents alone with no sign of her mother, Michelle.
3: Thought maybe she'd turn up a few days later, a few weeks, or we'd call, you know, she'd call us.
2: It was breaking on Hedica's heart that day when she wasn't there.
0: In February, 5 months after Michelle was last seen, Dan went down to the Albuquerque police station and formally reported his daughter missing. Detective Ida Lopez, who would later make it her mission to find Michelle and the other missing women, was on medical leave at the time. So in Ida's absence, the Valdez family was at the mercy of the police department's bureaucracy.
1: What'd the police tell you?
3: She didn't want to be found.
2: And I can understand that APD doesn't just deal with missing, they deal with all kinds.
1: For a long time, the news would be full of stories about girls who were missing and everybody's looking for them. And one of the things that those girls all had in common was that they were all attractive and blonde and white and didn't have any criminal record. And I guess I just kind of wonder whether police and everybody else would have sort of stepped up their game a little bit if that had been the case here.
2: Yeah, that did cross my mind numerous times. But, you know, you have to have faith in your law enforcement. If you don't have faith in your law enforcement to treat everybody equal, then what do you have?
0: What you have in Dan Valdez's case is a search you do yourself. As spring turned to summer that year, Dan, his ex-wife, and his daughters plastered flyers with Michelle's picture all over Central Avenue, asking anyone who'd seen her to call the Albuquerque Police Department. At night, Dan drove through the war zone, sometimes into the wee hours of the morning, looking for Michelle.
2: It was real, real hard because, you know, I'd be circling a block or whatever, see somebody that may appear to be the size of Michelle, a small person, and go around the block two or three times, and me wondering who they were as well as them wondering who I was.
1: It had to be brutally difficult to think of Michelle living that kind of life.
2: Definitely, definitely. It was not the way that her mother and I raised her.
0: Those were long nights filled with bittersweet memories of Michelle the way she used to be before the drugs took over, and thoughts of rare moments together before she went missing.
2: She came over to the house one day and I'd given her a few dollars, and she stood up. She said, "Dad, well, I'm gonna run." "Okay." I said, "All right." And she said, she went up to put her arms around me, and I hugged her. And she said, "No, Dad, squeeze me tight. Squeeze me like you've never squeezed me before." And I got her, and I gave her the biggest hug a father could ever give his daughter.
0: Remembered moments like that sustained Dan and drove him to continue his lonely search for Michelle. Then, in July 2005, about 5 months after Dan had first reported Michelle missing, he got a call from a detective who had only recently been assigned Michelle's case, a detective named Ida Lopez.
2: I thought Ida, being a police officer, was awfully small. She's a short lady. But other than that, I it seemed that, you know, that she was on the up and up and that she was doing what she could in her power and the time that she had to go out and out to the streets.
0: It would become a close working relationship based on frequent phone calls and mutual admiration.
4: Dan is a strong, quiet man. This is a man who absolutely loved his daughter no matter what. He didn't see her with the track marks. He didn't see her strung out.
1: And he had no idea she'd been arrested that many times.
4: Well, he did see her that way, but that's not the eye. That's not what he saw in his eyes or his heart.
0: Dan continued to cruise the war zone, willing himself to believe that his daughter was still out there.
2: I thought she was alive and well and doing good, but just didn't want to have any contact with the family. Maybe I did something wrong. Maybe it was me not letting her come back to the house. Maybe it was Camille saying no or whatever.
0: But Dan's confidence that Michelle would turn up alive was suddenly shaken one night when the phone rang at the Valdez home. The caller on the other end of the line had heard something shocking.
3: We had gotten a call from a family friend of ours that I grew up with. And, you know, I pick up the phone and she's like, oh my gosh, you know, I'm sorry about your sister. And I said, you know, what are you talking about? She said, Michelle and Cinnamon were stabbed and buried on the West Mesa.
1: Did you know who Cinnamon was?
3: No. Never heard of her before.
1: Did you ask her where she heard that?
3: Yeah. Her aunt ran the streets, knew Michelle, knew certain people, and they had heard it from her aunt.
0: Dan immediately called Detective Ida Lopez with the tip, but she was unable to find the aunt or to pin down the source of the rumor. It was all just unverifiable street talk, the kind Ida Lopez had heard before, except for one tantalizing tidbit. Cinnamon was a name on Ida's list. Cinnamon Elks, missing since August of 2004. But even if those rumors were true, and human remains were cooling in the desert night on Albuquerque's West Mesa, the detective knew it would take a miracle to find them.
5: Coming up, was a serial killer stalking the women working the war zone?
4: I've just always felt that they were going to be together.
1: In death as in life?
4: If you find one, you're going to find them all.
5: When Dateline continues.
0: Every morning, the sun rises over the Sandia Mountains east of Albuquerque and begins baking one of the most celebrated stretches of asphalt in the United States, historic Route 66, the highway famous for carrying Dust Bowl refugees and Beat Generation oddballs west to California. The Mother Road's glory days are behind her now. In Albuquerque, where the old highway becomes Central Avenue, the city's decidedly downscale drug and prostitution trade flourishes. Cops call this section of Central Avenue the war zone, and the women who work its shadows, prostitutes. But ever since her early days in uniformed patrol, Ida Lopez has called them her girls.
4: I got to know a lot of them. You know, I was thought, okay, we could chase him out, but for me, there was always a story to them.
0: Ida says the stories she heard back then were heartbreaking tales of abuse and neglect that almost always had drugs at their core.
4: These are hurting women. I mean, you'll see some out here that they need that fix. You know, it's not what you see in Vegas. It's not the call girl. It's not the pretty woman.
0: By the end of 2005, Ida had five women on her list who were roughly the same age with similar backgrounds, young Hispanic women with arrest records for drugs or prostitution.
4: I start going out there and talking to the girls. At first, some of them were hesitant, and I said, look, I'm not running you. I just want to know, when was the last time you saw her? Did you know her? What can you tell me? What's going on out here?
1: How much of your time is this taking?
4: It's taking all my time.
0: Working alone, the detective distributed flyers with the women's pictures at truck stops, convenience stores, even the New Mexico State Fair. But she kept coming up empty.
4: I went to some drug rehab places who were not willing to help me. I sat in many waiting rooms, and I said, I don't want to know what their sessions were about. All I want to know is a timeline.
0: Some of the women had been missing for so long that Ida started comparing notes with a detective in the department's cold case unit. Eventually, Ida and the cold case detective were able to persuade the department to let them form an unofficial task force, where once a month they met with other agencies, including the FBI, to discuss leads on missing persons, on cold cases, on sexual predators, and on unidentified remains.
4: So we were able to communicate with each other. Anything that came up, any trucker initiatives or murderers that the FBI sent us, we posted on the wall. Our girls, we posted on the wall.
1: Are truckers a particular problem?
4: Yeah, they can be. They travel interstate. They pick up a lot of girls, and we know a few that have a history of murdering the girls who frequent the truck stops.
1: So at one point, at least, you're sort of looking at truckers.
4: Looking at everybody.
0: By the end of that year, Ida's list had grown to more than a dozen women. Ida knew the odds of finding any of the missing women alive were not good. But that's not what she told the families when they called in, looking to hear something encouraging.
4: I would tell them every single day, we're one day closer to finding your daughter. Yes, I pray that they're okay and hopefully living in a commune in some mountainous town or in a rehab center or a jail or with friends that they're actually doing okay.
1: Did you believe any of that?
4: I held on to the hope and possibility.
0: Reality, however, demanded that the detective do more than just hope for a happy ending. So with the tact of a parish priest, Ida Lopez began making the rounds.
2: Michelle.
0: Asking family members such as Dan Valdez for dental records and DNA swabs.
1: When you go to some family that's got a missing daughter or sister and say, I need some familial DNA and I need your child's dental records, you're essentially saying to that family, I do not expect to find her alive.
4: Right. And I also think that they knew the lifestyle, which puts them in harm's way. And so nobody denied the dangers that they were that their daughters were in.
0: Out in the war zone, where the human urge towards self-destruction is strongest, death is just another occupational hazard.
4: About how many cars a day would you get into? Up to 20, 30 cars a day. You know, how many guys is that? But they know the dangers out there.
0: Rumors that Albuquerque might have its own Jack the Ripper, who was snatching prostitutes off the streets, was still common currency among the women working the war zone.
4: There was a handful of urban legends. It was Cuban drug dealers. It was a cop from California. I mean, a number of things. They heard some of the girls had been chopped up in pieces and dumped in another county south of here.
0: Chilling, if true. But in the light-spangled darkness of Albuquerque's war zone, where women sell themselves for as little as $20 a trick, truth and rumor are interchangeable commodities. Still, in her quieter moments, Ida allowed herself to fear the worst.
4: I've just always felt that they were going to be together.
1: In death as in life?
4: Yeah, I just, you know, there was nothing that led me factual to believe that. I just always felt that if you find one, you're going to find them all.
5: Coming up, unfortunately, Ida's theory would soon be put to the test.
4: One of our violent crimes detectives said, oh, they found a bone.
5: When

0: Excuse me.
1: For 4 years,
0: hello?
1: Detective Ida Lopez tended her list of missing women as if it were a garden plot.
0: Now, did you notice when the girls were going missing?
1: Mostly, she just watched it grow. But occasionally, she was able to do some pruning whenever a lost soul was found.
0: I find a girl with the same background, but guess what? I find her months later. You know, and I get to call the dad and say, we found her, she's been arrested.
2: Kind of weird to be able to, you know, call a family and say, great news,
0: oh, yeah.
2: Your daughter's a prostitute, and she's alive.
0: Right, but I get to say this is where she's at.
1: The families of the 18 women now on Ida's list prayed for happy endings like that one. But most of the women who worked Albuquerque's war zone, fellow travelers who might have helped Ida find the missing, were too drug-addled to provide useful leads. Some passed on grisly rumors to Ida that the missing women were dead and had been dumped in the desert west of town.
3: It's like a little dark, hidden, evil city out here.
1: Desiree Gonzalez says she used to hang out on these streets and says she knew several of the missing women and had also heard those same rumors.
3: I came out here looking for my cousin, and I bumped into Cinnamon, and she had told me that the girls were getting their heads cut off and took into the mesa, and that was the last time I seen Cinnamon. Well, I got scared. You know, it seems like they knew or something.
1: Ida didn't completely disbelieve what her girls were telling her, but the mesa, a vast expanse of desert west of town, where people frequently dump things they no longer have any use for, was simply too big an area to launch a search based on just a rumor. And so this case was going nowhere. Until late in the afternoon on February 2nd, 2009, when Christine Ross decided to take her dog, Ruka, for a walk.
4: Okay.
1: They strolled out of her new subdivision, one of many that had recently sprouted up on the desert west of Albuquerque, and then over to an abandoned construction site, where Christine let Ruka off the leash to run.
4: She ran up ahead of me, and she was messing with something on the ground, and then she left it. We came upon it, and it appeared to be a bone. Didn't look like the normal animal bone you find out here. So I took a picture of the bone. I sent it to my sister, who's a nurse. She confirmed that that looked like a femur bone, and I should call the authorities.
1: Finding a bone, even a human bone, is not unusual out here on Albuquerque's West Mesa. This is storied territory where Native American tribes, conquistadors, and cowboys once roamed. The bone could easily have belonged to one of them. But the police, who arrived at the scene shortly after nightfall, soon determined that this was no ancient artifact. This bone belonged to someone who had died in the not-too-distant past.
0: Well, February 2nd is when one of our violent crimes detectives said, oh, they found a bone on the mesa. I'll let you know.
5: But tonight they say the search is far from over.
6: I saw it on TV on February 2nd when Christina Ross and her dog Ruka was reported on the local station as finding a femur bone.
7: I was on a ski trip, and when I came home, I had seen it on the news, and I told my boyfriend, I said, you know, what if that's Michelle?
2: When you heard it, what'd you think?
6: Hoping again, the old parental feeling is hoping that it wasn't.
1: Dan Valdez was not alone. There were other homes across Albuquerque that night that were suddenly filled with a similar stew of hope and dread. Over the next few days, investigators would find more bones scattered over a 30-yard swath of that abandoned construction site. One mystery was ending. Another was just beginning.

0: For 5 years, Dan Valdez prayed at the end of each day that the next sunrise would bring news of his daughter, Michelle.
1: Police have set up a tip line.
0: Then in February 2009 came unsettling news. A thigh bone had been found out on Albuquerque's West Mesa. Within days, evidence of one body had become evidence of two, and then three, then four, then five, then six.
2: Six sets of remains were found within 20 yards of each other.
0: Dan Valdez, who'd been wondering for years where his daughter was, saw his most cherished hopes and his most dreaded fears placed on a collision course.
3: When they found the second, third, and fourth sets, I said to myself, I have to realistically look at this, that Michelle, I'm sure, probably is out there.
0: At times, Detective Ida Lopez was out there too, along with practically every other member of the Albuquerque Police Department and forensic experts from the FBI. Digging, scraping, sifting.
4: The reality of it was kind of like, God, this is not happening. You know, it's stuff you read about.
0: Then came 7, 8, 9, 10, 11. It turned out all were women, and all with the same name, Jane Doe. And Ida Lopez couldn't help but wonder if these dry bones were the women she'd been looking for.
4: You know, I just didn't know. It was so much going through my mind.
0: Over the years, Ida's list of the lost had grown to include close to 24 women who fit the same basic profile. Young, drug-addicted Hispanic women who were known to wander the gritty streets of Albuquerque's war zone. For Ida, walking through this boneyard felt as if she were watching a horror movie unfold in real time.
4: You're finding this and you're just going, I wonder what's going to be the rest of the girls. And I've carried this little flyer in my pocket in my car, you know, for the last, you know, 4 years.
0: And within weeks, Ida's early work of collecting dental records of the missing women and DNA samples from their families began to pay off. Bones started to get names.
5: The only body that has been identified so far, Victoria Chavez.
6: She was on your list.
4: She was on my list.
6: And you thought, this is it.
4: I thought this could be it, yeah.
0: But there was more, something that surprised even veteran crime scene investigators. In the grave of Jane Doe number 8, investigators found a tiny second set of bones. It was a fetus. Jane Doe number 8 had been 4 months pregnant at the time of her death.
4: They would say, we found a skull and had a lot of hair, and she's pregnant. This is Michelle Valdez. But they hadn't made an ID yet.
0: Michelle Valdez, after years of having only her rap sheet and her father's bittersweet memories to go on, Ida Lopez was now sure she knew where Michelle Valdez was.
6: Did you know Michelle was pregnant when she disappeared?
4: I did.
0: A few days later, lab work confirmed Ida's hunch. Jane Doe number 8 was Michelle Valdez.
4: And I had to tell Dan. The hardest part of this whole thing is having to go to somebody's house and say, we found her and she's not alive.
3: I see her pull up out front, and I go out and stand on the sidewalk. She gets out of her car and comes up to me, and Ida says, Dan, she says, I have some bad news for you.
4: Dan, she was ID'd, and it was her, and they found, you know, she was pregnant, and the baby, and it was just very difficult.
3: I looked at her in disbelief, but knew it was reality. I just could feel all the strength in my body just kind of just drain all of a sudden. And I kind of was wobbling a little bit, and Ida consoled me a little bit and said, it's okay, you know, it's okay, you know. And then she says, is there anything that we can do? Is, you know, do you need anything? Do you? I said, no. I said, just the information you gave me was plenty.
0: Of course, there was more Dan needed to do that evening. He would have to tell Michelle's 12-year-old daughter, Angelica.
3: And I said, Angelica, I said, Detective Lopez just told us that your mother has been positively ID'd as one of the West Mesa women victim, one of the West Mesa women. And that's when Angelica looked at me and started crying. She said, "No, don't tell me that. You're lying to me. Don't lie to me." I said, "Honey, I'm not. I'm telling you the truth."
0: It was a scene that, no doubt, had played out earlier at the family home of Victoria Chavez. But for the families of the other women on Ida's list, the waiting and wondering would go on for months. For Ida Lopez, there was the fear that her nightmare prediction was coming true.
4: "I just always felt that if you find one, you're going to find them all."
0: And for Albuquerque's homicide detectives, there was the most pressing question of all. Who was responsible for turning the West Mesa into an unmarked cemetery? And was he still at work?
7: Coming up, searching for clues in a crime scene big enough to be seen from space.
6: It's kind of eerie looking at those satellite photos.
8: That really sends a chill up and down your spine.
7: When Dateline continues.
0: Every fall, as the southwestern summer heat begins to ease, hot air balloons rise like spring flowers over Albuquerque and the surrounding desert. It's the city's annual balloon fiesta, a money-making spectacle that draws tourists from all over the world to Albuquerque for 1 week in October. It's unlikely that any of the balloonists who float out over the West Mesa area spend much time studying the details of the sandy desert floor below. But if one of them had, during the 2003 or 2004 festivals, they might have actually seen evidence of a murderer moonlighting as a gravedigger. It turns out that even though that evidence was long gone by the time those bones were discovered in 2009, a bird's eye view was precisely the perspective investigators needed to start their search for a killer.
8: When you see those satellite photos and you see the scarring on a desert floor, now, knowing we know now, it's very obvious that those look like graves.
9: This is what then Albuquerque Police Chief Ray Schultz says investigators saw when they looked at old pictures of the mesa. In this 2002 image of the area where the bones were discovered, there's nothing unusual, just desert and sagebrush with a dry stream bed running through it. But 2 years later, in 2004, when most of the women on Detective Ida Lopez's list were disappearing, the images showed tire tracks leading from this road to a few bare spots in the vegetation, spots that weren't there before. This photo, taken the following year, shows even more bare spots, clustered within 20 yards of each other.
6: It's kind of eerie looking at those satellite photos.
8: That really sends a chill up and down your spine.
0: The conclusion was inescapable. Albuquerque police were looking at the evolving work of a serial killer.
8: This particular individual made sure that he went back each and every time when he was going to dispose of a body and disposed of it in the same area where the other women were.
6: Somebody who lives here?
8: You know, we don't know if it's somebody who lives here or somebody that would just come back and frequent Albuquerque on a regular basis.
0: Whatever the killer's permanent address, those satellite photos were a huge break because they told police when he was active here and, most importantly, when he quit.
10: There could be somebody up there right now. And just depending on where they're at, you wouldn't even see them up there right now.
0: Detective Todd Babcock and Sergeant Lou Heckroth drew the job of trying to track down the killer. All they knew was that he'd killed at least 11 women and that the 2005 housing boom that brought suburban sprawl to the West Mesa probably forced him to abandon this burial ground and find another one where there would be no neighbors around to watch him work.
10: You're up half a mile to three quarters of a mile from any populated area back in the time frame.
0: A time frame, 2003 to early 2005, and 11 sets of bones. Not a lot to go on. But the detectives knew simply finding the bones in the first place had been an incredibly lucky break.
11: All the stars aligned.
12: Yeah.
0: Oddly enough, the West Mesa investigators' good fortune began thousands of miles to the east in the fall of 2008. That's when crumbling financial markets on Wall Street caused home construction on the West Mesa to grind to a halt.
11: The company kind of left town and just kind of left the land the way it was.
6: If those houses had been built, they would have been built right on top of that graveyard.
11: Correct, correct.
6: And nobody would be the wiser.
11: Correct. Then August 2008, we had a really bad rainstorm.
0: And the rain runoff from the deserted construction site flooded the new neighborhoods that surrounded it. It was when the company returned to the site to fix the runoff problem that they inadvertently brought some bones to the surface, where 5 months later, those bones were discovered by Christine Ross and her dog, Ruka.
12: You look at how many things had to have happened for these victims to be located. The development at first, the housing downturn after that, the fact that the company leaves, a big rainstorm comes, unearths certain things, and now we locate these victims.
6: So you got lucky.
12: Yes,
11: very lucky.
12: Did, very lucky.
0: By late February 2009, then Commander Paul Feist and his small army of crime scene investigators and volunteers weren't feeling very lucky at all. They had literally spent weeks in the trenches looking for bones at that abandoned construction site.
13: It is a lot of shovel and pick work. It's a lot of sifting and actually in the dirt.
0: Two women on Ida Lopez's list had already been identified among the 11 sets of remains. Now, between the bulldozers and Ida's prayers, the department was moving heaven and earth to find out if there were more women from Ida's list out there. Commander Feist knew every scrap of evidence recovered from that gigantic crime scene would have to be cataloged and stored until it came time to prosecute the West Mesa gravedigger.
13: So the size and the scope of this thing was way beyond, I think, what any of us imagined it would be as it unfolded.
0: It was a crime scene that covered the equivalent of 75 football fields. And because construction crews had once leveled and filled a dry stream bed where some of the bodies had been buried, the team had to dig deep to find what had once been shallow graves.
13: We're police officers. We are not archaeologists. We have a little bit of background in some of these things, but something in this level was overwhelming.
0: The learning curve was steep. Early in the excavation, one investigator watched as an earth mover dug deep and dumped a load of dirt, only to see a human skull roll down the hill and stop at his feet. It was an eye-opener that taught everyone from seasoned criminal investigator to backhoe operator to tread lightly.
13: And from the time that bone came out of the hole, just about every single remaining victim came out intact.
0: They were using the best technology the department could bring to bear, such as lasers and ground-penetrating radar. But the work was slow, and the commander would soon feel as if the eyes of the nation were watching every move he made.
13: I'm wondering how many more am I going to find and how many more names am I going to go home with tonight?
7: Coming up, parents who lost a child find a cause.
3: We all had a common denominator. Our daughters. A lot of people said they were drug addicts and prostitutes, but you know what? The first thing is they were human beings to begin with.
7: When Dateline continues.
0: Before February 2009, Victoria Chavez and Michelle Valdez had been virtually invisible to everyone in Albuquerque, except their families, their customers, and Detective Ida Lopez, who'd had their names on her list of missing women. But for the most part, the public didn't even know there was a list. The news media had shown little interest in the story when desperate family members had come to them asking for help.
14: They wouldn't even put her picture on the news or nothing. And that's all like we really wanted, you know, just to flash her picture real quick.
0: Of course, all that changed once bones started turning up on the mesa.
15: A few years before the first body was found, a colleague of mine and I had heard about a list of women that were missing.
0: And as it turns out, Jolene Gutierrez-Kruger, a columnist for the Albuquerque Journal, had gotten a copy of that list a few years earlier when she worked the police beat. Now that two women from Ida's list had been identified, Jolene had an idea.
15: I said to one of my editors, you know, maybe we ought to run that list. Maybe we ought to, you know, be a little more proactive. And editor didn't say a whole lot. And I thought, well, I'll write it and we'll see what happens.
0: The resulting column, which for the first time publicly connected the missing women on Ida's list with the West Mesa bone field, hit the front page 1 month after the first bone was found.
15: The response was amazing. I think because for the first time we had started to put faces on these women, and we had explained to the citizens of Albuquerque that there weren't just two women that were missing. There were a whole bunches of them.
0: Suddenly, families who'd once felt isolated in their agony now felt a communal bond. And at the center of it all was Dan Valdez.
3: And I said, well, let's gather these families together and let's get to know them. Let's get to be each other's support system. Let's exchange phone numbers.
0: An impromptu memorial came to life alongside the wall that bordered the desert crime scene. And the newly organized families, which included everyone with a daughter on Ida's list, began holding monthly vigils to keep public attention focused on finding all of the missing women. By now, Dan was emerging as the videographer and de facto spokesman for the families.
3: We all had a common denominator, our daughters. Some of them chummed around with one another. It was comforting that it didn't just happen to me.
0: 6 weeks after the digging began out on the West Mesa, even more sets of remains were identified. And sure enough, they too were names on Ida Lopez's list of missing women.
2: Investigators are looking for connections, any signs that the women knew each other.
0: By now, the street alongside the desert crime scene was a media encampment.

0: a concern.
1: Caught between the pressure to keep the public informed and the need to prevent key details from leaking out to cranks and copycats who routinely clog tip lines, Commander Feist found himself scheduling sensitive excavation work in the off hours when he knew cameras would not be looking over his shoulder.
0: I need to know where they were all the time. That way, again, so if I were doing a different process or if I was looking at something specific, I needed to know that I didn't have the eyes of America in that hole with me.
1: By mid-April 2009, after 2.5 months of intensive searching, mapping, and aerial photography, Commander Feist finally felt confident that his team had found all the bones there were to find and began shutting down the West Mesa crime scene.
2: Well, just a few minutes ago, Albuquerque police left the dig site after they say they've met all of the goals that they set.
1: The total body count stayed at 11 sets of adult remains and one fetus. But for Ida Lopez, the discovery and identification of 7 women from her list meant that years of careful detective work were finally paying off.
3: She's very passionate about her job, and she realized that these women all had families. They've got parents and grandparents, and some of them actually had children of their own. And she wanted to be able to provide them with some answers.
1: In addition to Victoria Chavez and Michelle Valdez, the others from Ida's list were Cinnamon Elks, Julie Nieto, Veronica Romero, Monica Candelaria, and Doreen Marquez.
4: But a lot of people said they were drug addicts and prostitutes. Well, if they were, then so be it. I didn't choose their lifestyle. But you know what the first thing is they were human beings to begin with.
1: Commander Feist, who'd tried to keep the local press at arm's length during the excavation, finally allowed them to cross under the yellow tape and onto the crime scene, along with crews from America's Most Wanted.
5: The TV show America's Most Wanted was also at the crime scene today, filming for next weekend's episode on the West Mesa mystery.
1: Media coverage could be helpful now and might generate badly needed tips from the public, because not only was there a serial killer to catch, but also because one set of remains was about to upset everything detectives thought they knew about that killer.
6: Coming up.
7: When they told us that they had a young black girl, I thought, I didn't have a young black girl on my list.
6: Was it possible Ida Lopez's list was just the tip of the iceberg?
8: Maybe there are women out there who aren't on any list.
6: When Dateline

0: After months of digging for bones in the desert west of Albuquerque, detectives desperately wanted to get on with the work of catching a killer. So far, all the remains identified had been names on Ida Lopez's list of missing women, and all had worked as prostitutes on the mean streets of the city's war zone. For police, that seemed like a good place to start their search for the killer.
1: We're looking for people who've had histories of showing violence against prostitutes.
2: And that's more than just a few guys.
1: It's more than just a few.
0: It had to be someone local, investigators assumed. A meticulous man whose grim will had brought him back to the Mesa again and again to bury his victims.
2: Everything was in a pretty contained area. All the bones, all the remains.
3: Yes.
2: Because this guy had complete freedom, or he just thought, you know, nobody's ever going to come out here?
3: Probably because he felt safe out here.
0: For detectives like Todd Babcock, it all seemed to add up, except for one thing. The crime lab had determined that one of the unidentified sets of remains, Jane Doe number 7, was a young black female.
4: When they told us that they had a young black girl, I thought, I didn't have a young black girl on my list.
0: For medical investigator Wendy Honeyfield, the bones of Jane Doe number 7 and her pink-tipped acrylic nails were a beguiling puzzle.
5: She's like a lot of other cases that we have skeletal remains that come in, and there's so much work that's always done behind the scenes to get them identified that nobody really ever sees.
0: For the detectives who were trying to catch a serial killer, those remains represented a wild card with staggering implications. What if the West Mesa gravedigger was a prolific transient? What if Jane Doe number 7 was just the first of many victims the gravedigger brought to the West Mesa from somewhere else?
3: Who was she? Where did she come from? How did she get to Albuquerque? Not all those questions have been answered as of yet.
0: It would take more than diligent detective work to find those answers. But within a few months of receiving those remains, the lab-coated sleuths at the Office of the Medical Investigator began unraveling the riddle of Jane Doe number 7.
5: Since her skull was pretty much intact, one of our senior investigators, who is able to do forensic sketching, started doing a profile for her.
0: Based on photographs of the skull and a partial hair weave that was recovered from her grave, the sketch artist imagined that Jane Doe number 7 must have looked something like this.
5: He was able to define out her ears. The chin was specific for me. Her nose and her eyes were very important.
0: Jane Doe number 7's nose had been broken sometime before she died, so that was represented in the sketch. And because her wisdom teeth had not fully developed, Wendy knew this Jane Doe was probably only 14 or 15 years old when she died.
5: I started looking into the Missing and Exploited Children's website and was able to search through as many African-American females that matched the possible stature, where they might have been when they went missing.
0: From a pool of hundreds, Wendy first narrowed the field to 30, then to 10, and then to one. One girl whose face, age, and biography seemed to match what she saw in the sketch. Her name was Selania Edwards. According to the website, she'd been a 13-year-old runaway from a group home in Lawton, Oklahoma, in 2003.
5: It was her ear that was exposed in the photo, and it was her eyes. That was what kept bringing me back to her.
0: Dental records from Oklahoma confirmed that Jane Doe number 7 was, in fact, Selania Edwards. One answer found. But that only generated more questions, like when did the Oklahoma teenager get to New Mexico, and who brought her?
4: Don't know. And that's what we're trying to figure out.
2: Possibly the killer?
4: Don't know. Have no idea how she got here.
0: So detectives started checking with police departments and jails throughout the Southwest on the hunch that Selania, as young as she was,
2: might have been entangled in a prostitution circuit that shuttles women from city to city.
1: What we see very often is the women involved in prostitution working what's called the circuit. So they'll move from Albuquerque to Phoenix to Las Vegas to Los Angeles and maybe not return on that circuit for several years.
2: It was in Denver, another city on the circuit, that Detective Todd Babcock hit pay dirt.
3: At one point, Cellini had been arrested up in the Denver area for prostitution.
4: I have no idea how she got here.
2: So detectives started checking with police departments and jails throughout the Southwest on the hunch that Selania, as young as she was, might have been entangled in a prostitution circuit that shuttles women from city to city.
1: What we see very often is the women involved in prostitution working what's called the circuit. So they'll move from Albuquerque to Phoenix to Las Vegas to Los Angeles and maybe not return on that circuit for several years.
2: It was in Denver, another city on the circuit, that Detective Todd Babcock hit pay dirt.
3: At one point, Cellini had been arrested up in the Denver area for prostitution, going by a different name at the time, had been booked. They were able to get me a booking photograph of what Cellini looked like around the time that she died, we believe.
2: Selania Edwards was released from that Denver area jail in July 2004, the same year almost all the other West Mesa women had gone missing. The next time anyone heard anything about Selania, she was here in this makeshift gravesite outside Albuquerque, sharing it with 10 other women she never knew in life, but will be forever linked with in death.
3: Biggest thing that makes Selania different is she's not a local girl. All of our other victims were local. They had ties to Albuquerque.
2: She was last seen in Denver.
3: Last known police positive contact was in Denver.
2: Suggesting possibly that the killer met her in Denver, brought her here?
3: I don't believe so.
2: You think she came here on her own?
3: I know she had been to Albuquerque at least one prior time to her ending up out here, possibly two prior times.
2: 9 months after the discovery of the first bone on the West Mesa, the detectives were back to square one. The odds were good that Selania Edwards, like the others, had simply strolled out into the war zone and climbed into the wrong car. But her presence in the West Mesa Boneyard raised a troubling prospect.
4: There are other girls from out of state in the same, you know, we're going to find another repeat, we don't know.
2: Now, investigators feared the serial killer they were hunting may have buried other bodies elsewhere in the vast desert west of town.
3: It's desert. There could be, very realistically, a lot of bodies.
2: This, in a way, suggests that maybe there are women out there who aren't on any list.
3: That's a possibility. Could be others. There could be others.
6: Coming up, a suspect caught in the act.
7: We approached the vehicle, opened the door. The first words out of this girl's mouth was that he was trying to kill her.
6: When Dateline continues.
2: From the moment the West Mesa murder case landed in their laps, detectives knew they would be chasing a phantom and grasping at smoke. The killer, whoever he was, and police naturally assumed the killer was male, had a 5-year head start.
8: You think we're dealing with one guy here?
9: Yeah, I think there's no doubt that you're dealing with one guy. Yeah, because based on our experience with crimes of this nature, homicide crimes, when you have multiple offenders, more than one of them, someone's going to talk.
2: This killer had seemingly left nothing behind but a pile of dry bones and a few old hazy satellite images of tire tracks on the desert sand.
7: You believe that's him? And it's almost frustrating because you look at this picture and you see the disturbed earth, which later we learn are grave sites, and you see the tire tracks, but you can't get your hands on anything else.
2: No witnesses, no fingerprints, no DNA.
7: We went back starting in 2002, and we got the records from our local jail. It was anybody that was arrested for prostitution, criminal solicitation, anything like that, and we got a list of names.
2: But what kind of man is capable of killing and disposing of 11 women without somebody noticing something.
7: FBI's behavioral sciences and agents came in, took a look at our crime scene, took a look at what evidence we had. They came up with their profile of who they thought we were looking for. Included in that profile was a white male.
2: 35 to 50?
7: Your typical profile.
2: Lives alone or is away from home for extended periods of time. Probably had some brush with law enforcement. Probably familiar with the prostitution trade.
9: Yes.
2: I'm still right down the middle of the fairway on this, right?
9: Yes.
2: And that's still a lot of people.
7: It's a lot of people.
9: And do you use that profile and rule somebody out just because they're not on that profile?
2: You can't.
9: No, you can't.
7: No.
2: The detectives needed a solid tip. And by the summer of 2009, the FBI and the city of Albuquerque were offering $100,000 to anyone who could help them catch and convict the man responsible for killing the West Mesa women. For the detective who'd long maintained that everybody counts, the existence of that kind of reward was a sign of progress.
10: You're asked to call 1-8.
2: Though the police tip line buzzed with hundreds of calls from a trail mix of nuts, kooks, and the merely misguided, nobody who seemed to actually know something about the 5-year-old missing persons cases was dialing the phone.
9: There were numerous rumors out there that certain individuals had killed several of them, and then one in particular had been killed by drug dealers.
2: Were all the victims killed the same way?
9: We believe so.
2: Can you tell me what that is?
9: No.
7: Homicidal violence.
2: You can't say gun, knife, strangulation. You're keeping that quiet because you don't want somebody to confess to this who didn't do it.
9: That's correct. That's why we're staying with homicidal violence.
2: Okay. Homicidal violence. There was no shortage of names on the police list of potential suspects who were capable of that. But one name stood out. A name and face Detective Babcock knew quite well from an encounter in 1999 when Babcock was working the Vice Unit in Albuquerque.
7: The Vice Unit was watching a particular prostitute, see a vehicle pick this girl up, drive to a remote location. We approached the vehicle, opened the door. First words out of this girl's mouth, who is a known prostitute, was that he was trying to kill her.
2: And the man in the car was?
7: Lorenzo Montoya.
2: Lorenzo Montoya, a short, powerfully built man in his 30s, who was known to have an equally short temper and a taste for prostitutes. Babcock says he saw marks on the woman's throat and that she told him Montoya looked like he was enjoying it. Did you believe her story?
7: Yes.
2: So Lorenzo was arrested for charges beyond just patronizing a prostitute.
7: Yes, he was.
2: That felony assault charge against Lorenzo Montoya went nowhere because the victim later refused to testify. But it was what had happened next that really focused the detective's attention. In 2006, years after being caught in the act of choking one prostitute, Lorenzo Montoya was caught in the company of a dead one. On the surface, seems like a pretty good suspect.
9: Yeah. But we don't know if it's him or not.
2: According to police, Montoya lured the woman to his home near the West Mesa burial ground. He killed her, wrapped her body in a blanket, and was preparing to dump her in the trunk of his car when the woman's boyfriend showed up.
9: We would just love to have the opportunity to interview him and treat him just like any of the other individuals we're looking at in this case.
2: But that, unfortunately, will never happen. The boyfriend shot and killed Lorenzo Montoya on the spot. It was a bit of frontier justice for Montoya, who was about to literally get away with murder. But years later, his death would be just as tough a break for detectives investigating the bodies found on the West Mesa. There's nothing to connect Lorenzo Montoya to those 11 bodies.
7: No. Not directly.
2: Just that he committed that kind of crime.
7: It's hard to get over a guy getting shot with a dead prostitute in his arms. It is.
2: But as tempting as it might be to pin the West Mesa murders on a dead man, the detectives say there are a few disquieting facts. Starting with this one. Safira Mora, one woman on Ida Lopez's list, had vanished after Lorenzo Montoya died.
11: And if you close this case and you say, we've decided it was Lorenzo Montoya, and then later you find out it was somebody else, a lot harder to prosecute that person.
7: Absolutely, absolutely.
2: As 2009 drew to a close, two more women from Ida's list were positively identified, Virginia Cloven and Evelyn Salazar. There was only one set of nameless remains left to identify, but by now it seemed likely that whoever she was, her name was probably already on Ida's list. The new year began with the detectives knowing they needed a break, and they were prepared to follow any tip anywhere, if that's what it took to solve the case.
12: Albuquerque police and FBI agents are now in Joplin, Missouri.
2: Then a news flash came from Missouri that had everyone in Albuquerque glued to their TV screens.
13: That's a long ways away from Albuquerque, New Mexico.
14: The West Mesa Killer.
6: Coming up, is the answer to the mystery blowing in the wind?
15: He's in the area where the prostitutes frequent. He's a photographer, so he's going to have close contact with these people.
6: When Dateline

0: In late January 2010, nearly a year after the first bones were discovered on Albuquerque's West Mesa, the last set of remains was matched to another name on Ida's list.
1: University of North Texas identified Jamie Borella through DNA.
0: Although 15-year-old Jamie Borella was not a prostitute, she was last seen with one, her cousin Evelyn Salazar, whose remains were also found on the Mesa. There were still seven missing women who fit the profile on Ida Lopez's list. And if they weren't on the Mesa, where were they? With the investigation now focused on finding a serial killer, Ida thought back to her late-night chats with the women of the war zone. Had there been anything she'd overlooked? Anything specific about a car, a smell, a tattoo, or an accent? Something that might be significant.
2: Then you ask him, how many bad dates have you had? Oh, I've had 17. I've been choked. I've been beat. I've been raped a number of times. So you get a lot of that. And then I'm thinking, okay, is it somebody that's nice at picking them up?
0: Investigators had plenty of leads, but none that had gotten them closer to answering two questions. Who was he? And where was he now? To find out, Commander Mike Geyer, then head of the Albuquerque PD's Criminal Investigations Unit, said the department chased leads all over the country. From Texas, where women with profiles similar to those of the West Mesa women have also gone missing. The states as far away as Pennsylvania and Florida, where the backgrounds and travel patterns of certain types of men seem to warrant close attention.
3: There's probably people that were in Albuquerque during the time frame we're looking at, and now through investigative leads or other sources, we find something that tells us a little bit more about their lifestyle as well, which would give us, again, that kind of immediate gut reaction as, oh, it's got to be that person.
0: It was that kind of gut reaction that led detectives to Joplin, Missouri in August of 2010.
4: Well, Brian, investigators are extremely tight-lipped at this point, but we do know that this is in connection to the West Mesa murders in Albuquerque, New Mexico.
0: The target of the search warrant was a local Joplin, Missouri photographer who had allegedly been in Albuquerque to take pictures during the city's 2004 balloon fiesta. But police think it wasn't just the balloons he was photographing. Remember, 2004 is when almost all of the women found on the West Mesa disappeared.
3: He's in the area where the prostitutes frequent. He's a photographer, so he's going to have close contact with these people. Whatever else draws that connection to him, we have to look into it.
0: It was intended to be a low-key search of the man's home and offices, but it didn't turn out that way.
5: It gathered a lot of attention because we had to utilize the FBI. We had to utilize the Joplin Police Department, and one of the locations that was searched was right next door to a newspaper. If that same individual was here in Albuquerque, the media wouldn't even have known about it.
4: FBI agents also searched this home.
6: Is the man whose house you served a search warrant on, is he suspect?
5: No. I wouldn't say he's a suspect. He's just an individual that came to our attention that we had to follow through.
6: So this guy takes photographs of the part of town that you're sort of looking at. Is that what we're looking at here? Is you're interested in seeing what photos this man took and whether he found anything in them?
5: We really can't say why.
0: Though detectives spent months combing through all the evidence taken from the photographer's office and home, nothing definite was found. Months later, most of these boxes were returned. Now, years after the discovery of bones on the West Mesa, Albuquerque police are sure of only one thing. If the serial killer who preyed on their city is still alive, he's probably moved on to another hunting ground.
3: In my personal opinion, I believe that that person is still out there.
7: Coming up.
8: He may be waiting in some other community to start doing the same thing again.
7: And if he is, it may only be a matter of time. When Dateline.

0: It's been years since that summer night when Ida Lopez first took to the streets of Albuquerque's war zone alone, searching for a couple of missing women. These days, she patrols with a partner, still looking for the lost.
1: The majority of our girls were street-level prostitutes.
0: In that time, the case has gone from a nightmare for a few flawed souls to a nationwide search. For a serial killer, an unidentified man that then Police Chief Ray Schultz says may not have succeeded in killing every woman he coaxed into his car or truck.
2: He may be waiting in some other community to start doing the same thing again. And what we hope to happen is that someone that's had an encounter with this killer will make that phone call to us, and we can link that individual to these crimes that have occurred here in Albuquerque.
3: If these women had been blonde, white, and from the right part of town, would you guys have sounded the alarm sooner?
2: What makes this case unique is several of these victims were missing for months before anybody ever reported them missing. Also, again, it goes back to the lifestyle. Women very often involved in prostitution, it's not uncommon for them to go missing for weeks or months at a time.
0: That was true then, and it's true today. Out in the war zone, there's a new crop of ragged women on the streets, willing to sell themselves in return for a puff of smoke from a glass pipe.
1: I want to talk to you.
0: Most of the new girls either never knew or barely remember the women whose places they've taken.
1: And whatever you tell us, it's no judgment at all, okay?
0: But some do, and in spite of their example, they can't quit the life.
1: Now, did you notice when the girls were going missing?
0: Though police say they have a half dozen suspects on their radar at any given time, so far they haven't been able to eliminate or arrest any of them.
4: It's a cold case, and so you have to recreate and you have to kind of go back in the time machine, so to speak, to that era or that time in these people's lives, and memories fade and witnesses disappear and some just don't want to be part of it anymore.
0: Many who lost friends and relatives to the West Mesa gravedigger are convinced there is still someone somewhere who knows something, because they supposed all those earlier rumors about the women being abducted, killed, and dumped in the desert had to have started somewhere. Was it all hot air? Or did someone with knowledge of the murders mix a kernel of truth into those rumors?
5: We're not the only family that got a call saying that their, you know, sister, daughter was murdered and buried out there.
3: Somebody was trying to send a message at some point.
6: Couldn't ever trace it back or led them to a dead end.
0: When we spoke to Dan and Camille Valdez, both believed Michelle's killer was still alive. But Dan preferred to dwell on the things he knew for sure.
7: I love you, Michelle. I miss you, hon.
0: That he once had a daughter named Michelle, who was the light of his life. That once she was lost, and that now she's found.
7: And we will see justice served. I love you, hon.
6: I know 100% that my daughter is not alive. I know and I'm comfortable with the fact that they identified her as my daughter. I am comfortable with the fact that we gave her a proper burial as a human being should be buried. And I'm happy and satisfied with that.
0: Dan Valdez died in 2015 without learning the name of his daughter's killer. Ida Lopez began this case with the mantra that everybody counts. It took years, but in the end, Ida was able to make everybody care. To this day, above her desk hang faded photos of the women on her list, alongside a line of scripture that reads, "Nothing is hidden except to be revealed." It's a quote familiar to homicide detectives everywhere.
1: And what information do you have?
0: And it's not just there for inspiration. For Ida Lopez, that's a mission statement.
1: I have to keep believing that we'll find an answer soon. Soon could be months, soon could be years, but I just have to keep believing that today could be the day, today could be the day.
3: What about those last seven girls? You think you'll ever find them?
1: I think we will.
0: One of those women, Safira Mora, was found alive and well a few weeks after this story first aired in December 2010. Remember, Safira Mora had been the one woman who'd gone missing after prime suspect Lorenzo Montoya had been shot and killed. These are the women still on Ida's list. Anna Vigil, Chantel Waits, Felipa Gonzalez, Nina Heron, Vanessa Reed, and Leah Peebles.
1: We're looking, and we'll keep looking. I pray I don't have to tell another mom or dad, but it's the same background, same area. And they're somewhere out there.
0: Maybe Ida Lopez will find those answers here in the same sun-baked desert sand that once hid this mystery and then later revealed it. But the problem, then as now, is time. And this desert doesn't give up its secrets easily.
8: That's all for now. I'm Lester Holt. Thanks for joining us.
9: He would tell stories about how he had angels protecting him and people who had crossed him in the past had gotten really sick or their family had died. He would get this terrible grin that just looked evil.
8: They were sisters whose mom brought them here to live with others in this tight-knit commune.
10: We were all having meals together, and there was lots of parties.
8: A swimming pool, a fleet of cool cars. It seemed like a kid's fantasy.
11: You were the little girl who got a horse for your birthday.
9: I got three horses.
8: It was called Angel's Landing, a special place for a chosen few, a community of free spirits, but also, some would come to suspect, troubling secrets.
9: She fell and hit her head and drowned.
8: It started with a strange, sudden death, then another and another.
12: He had been crushed under a vehicle while working on it.
8: All ruled accidents. But were they?
13: It didn't smell right.
8: For investigators, a journey into the supernatural.
10: He would say that even though we couldn't see her, she was there.
8: Who or what had a grip on this place?
9: Amber was the angel of death. She would come around when somebody was going to die.
8: A terrifying tale of dark power and diabolical prophecies.
10: He predicted that my mom was going to die.
8: I'm Lester Holt, and this is Dateline. Here's Dennis Murphy with Angels and Demons.
9: You might as well be telling me to go live on the moon, because that just wasn't something that could happen. The thought of leaving was scarier than the thought of staying. I never once thought about leaving. I thought about killing myself, but I didn't think about leaving.
14: Rolling out past the downtown grid toward the wide-open flatlands north of Wichita, Kansas, it would be easy to zip by the small cluster of homes nestled between the corn and wheat fields, not notice them at all. Maybe that was the point. But the nondescript compound did have a whimsical name, Angel's Landing, and it was home to a kind of large, put-together family, a commune, really, including two sisters.
10: We had a great relationship. I had everything I wanted.
14: But Angel's Landing gnawed at a county detective. For years, he could not shake the place or the people who lived there from his mind.
11: He thought there was a criminal scheme going on here.
13: It didn't smell right.
15: For us, it was a game of cat and mouse.
14: And after a decade-long obsession, the detective's hunch would be proved right. It turned out to be far more sinister than anyone could imagine.
9: We had kept this a secret for 10 years, and no one knew.
14: He would uncover a supernatural tale of angels and demons, an investigation into the saga of a traveling family that dabbled in most of the seven deadly sins.
10: Amber was the angel of death.
11: Did you believe it?
10: Yes, he could see the future.
14: Lies, plenty. Lust, greed, murder. Angel's Landing had all of that and more.
9: All I could think about was, how are they going to believe me? You know, this is such a crazy story. What if they don't believe me?
14: Growing up near Kansas City, Missouri, the two sisters, Sarah and Emily, had about as normal a life as any suburban girls in the Midwest.
10: My sister and I used to play together when we were younger. My mom, it seemed like she was always home with us, and my dad was always there for dinner and things like that, it seemed like.
14: Their dad built houses. Mom, Jennifer, a realtor, sold them. And the girls were close despite a 7-year age gap.
9: We would go fishing together. She would take me to the pool every day during the summer. Things like that. So, I mean, we were close, but we fought like siblings.
14: Sarah was 16, Emily just 9, and a star student.
9: I was the teacher's pet, and I was usually one of the top in my class.
16: So you're always prepared?
9: Yeah, I was a suck-up.
16: You said that. I didn't know.
9: Totally was. I didn't know it then, but I was.
14: Everything was easy sailing for the girls until their parents' lives went in different directions.
10: I knew that my parents were getting divorced. I didn't know why. They never fought in front of us or anything.
11: That's always tough for kids.
10: Mm-hmm.
14: That summer, 2001, their mom, Jennifer, was showing houses to a new client, a man named Lou Castro, who, with his long hair and Western hat, looked for all the world like a well-heeled young cowboy.
10: He seemed really charismatic and outgoing and friendly and like he had a lot of money.
9: He would tell everybody that he had cattle in South Dakota and that he was trading stocks. He told me he had a bunch of cars in Texas somewhere and that he owned a mansion down there.
14: This soft-spoken man was looking for a country property for his somewhat new-agey family commune just down from South Dakota. A young married couple, Trish and Brian Hughes, their baby girl, and a young woman from North Dakota. Jennifer found them just the right parcel. But even after turning over the keys, there was something about that Lou Castro guy that Emily's mom found irresistible. He'd become more than a client.
9: Well, at first he was just somebody that mom was doing business with, but they would go to lunch often.
16: As you look back now, Emily, what do you think went on with your mother?
9: I don't know.
16: But something was going on, huh?
9: Something was.
14: And something was going on with Lou, too. No sooner had he settled down in Greater Kansas City than his family commune was on the move again. And guess who was going with them? Jennifer, the realtor, and her two girls.
16: What'd your dad think?
9: My dad was devastated.
14: Just like that, in the fall of 2001, Emily, Sarah, and their mom were packing up a U-Haul and heading out for a fresh start to life.
16: You got to leave your neighborhood or your playmates, your class kids?
9: At first, I was really upset, but eventually it kind of seemed like a new adventure, and that's what mom really needed to do.
14: The new home for all three was a 10-acre mini farm north of Wichita. They moved in with Lou and his family commune in the spread they called Angel's Landing. The girl's mom, Jennifer, bought the adjoining 10 acres and built a second house. And after they added a swimming pool and a dirt track for ATVs, the commune later put up a third house.
16: So what was the routine of the household?
10: We were all having meals together, and we didn't really do chores.
14: While the girl's mom resumed her real estate business, Brian worked as a mechanic, and Lou organized the downtime.
9: He would throw parties about every weekend. There was a lot of drinking. Other people would bring their kids over. We'd go swimming. I would take care of the little kids. We'd play pool.
16: Pretty normal.
9: A little lavish, but pretty normal stuff.
14: Lou loved toys with engines, and there were a couple of workshops big enough to garage his enormous radio-controlled planes and a fleet of snazzy cars.
9: Going to a dealership and buying a Corvette was like going to a toy store and picking out a model car. Like, that is how quickly he would just go and pick one out and say, all right, I want it.
16: Corvettes, Dodge Viper?
9: Mini Corvettes, a few Dodge Vipers. We had Suburbans, Tahoes, Trailblazers, big trucks, dualies.
14: They had vanity plates, Angel 1, Angel 2, and so on.
16: So a lot of it is kind of a kid's dream, huh?
9: Yeah, I mean, I got everything I wanted.
14: While the sisters did stay in touch with their dad, who had moved nearby, Lou's promise of whatever your heart desires found a sweet spot.
9: Lou asked me what I wanted for my birthday, and I was like, well, I would love to have a horse, but I know that it's expensive and I know it's too much work, so we're not going to do that. He's like, no, if you want a horse, we're going to get a horse.
16: You were the little girl who got a horse for your birthday.
9: I was. I got three horses.
16: You were the princess of the house.
9: Yes.
14: Emily, being the princess, didn't always sit well with Sister Sarah. So the other young mom in the family, Brian's wife Trish, sometimes stepped in to referee their sibling rivalry.
16: She was the disciplinarian?
9: Kind of. There was a specific way to do things, and you did it her way, and that's just what was expected.
16: What'd you think of Trish? Did you like her?
10: She was wonderful. I loved her just like another mom.
16: So she really was substitute mom in a lot of the big things, huh?
9: She was.
14: So the sisters will never forget that awful day in June 2003. Emily, just 11 years old, found herself standing by the swimming pool.
9: Trish was floating in the shallow end of the pool face down.
14: A beach sandal floated on the water. Trish was dead.
8: For Emily and everyone else, the sunny life at Angel's Landing had changed in an instant. When we return, the horror of losing one of their own.
10: It was very dramatic.
17: And later, there would be more shocks in store. Mysterious accidents, dark threats involving the spirit world, and one seemingly demonic transformation.
9: He wouldn't blink. He would get this terrible grin. It just looked evil.
17: When Dateline continues.
14: Just 2 years after leaving Missouri to make a new start with their mom's free-living, free-spending friends near Wichita, Kansas, the two sisters, Emily, 11, and Sarah, 17, were still living in the family commune called Angel's Landing. Lou, who had money and lots of spare time, was the patriarch, and Trish, who was married to Brian and had a baby daughter, took care of the home.
10: Trish kind of was the one that would be there before we went to school and after we went to school because my mom had to work.
16: Did you like her?
9: I loved her. I loved Trish.
14: So what happened in June 2003 at Angel's Landing came as a sudden, life-altering shock. The day began normally enough for the sisters.
10: We all had gone to lunch. Trish and her daughter, a friend of mine, and her baby, and then Lou and my sister. And then we came back to the house after lunch, and Trish and Emily and the baby were going to clean the pool.
16: That was the plan for the afternoon.
10: Right, and Lou and I were going to go to Davis Moore.
16: Car dealer.
10: Correct.
16: So you go off to the car dealership with Lou?
10: Mm-hmm.
14: Back at the swimming pool, something truly awful had happened.
9: I called 911.
14: She told the operator that Trisha's toddler had fallen into the pool. And when Trisha tried to save her little girl, she had slipped backwards.
16: She tripped and fell and hit the concrete?
9: She fell and hit her head and drowned.
16: And the baby was in trouble in the pool?
9: Right.
16: And that you rescued the baby, but you couldn't help?
9: Right.
14: Emily got the baby out of the pool. But because she was just a wisp of a thing, try as she might, Emily could not lift Trisha's body out of the water. Hopeless. Across town, Sarah and Lou were checking out cars at the dealership when Sarah's phone rang.
10: I receive a phone call from Emily, and she says that Trish fell in the pool. I need you to come home.
16: Did she say that Trish was dead?
10: Yes.
16: So this is shocking news. You've all just had lunch a few hours before,
10: mm-hmm.
16: and now you're hearing Trish is dead, huh?
10: Mm-hmm.
14: Lou and Sarah raced back home to Angel's Landing, where police and EMTs were already on the scene.
18: There's no reason to believe that she was under the influence of anything at this time.
14: They had pulled Trish's body from the pool and taken photographs. A single beach sandal floated on the water's surface. Pieces of Trish's hair clip were in the pool. It had snapped apart when she banged her head, they presumed. And there were small bruises and a cut on Trish's forehead. The medical examiner determined Trish's death was due to a freakishly bad accident. Trish was just 26 years old.
16: And Trish was gone.
10: Yeah.
14: The family was in a state of shock.
10: Devastated.
16: Trish had been kind of a mother of the house, the way you talk about her.
10: Yeah.
16: For you, too.
10: Absolutely. It was really hard. It breaks my heart.
14: And it was hard for Lou. Trish was someone he regarded as his best friend. Lou had met Trish in the mid-90s in South Texas after serving in the Navy as a plane mechanic. And for 8 years, they were inseparable travelers, moving on to South Dakota and ending up in Wichita.
10: It was very traumatic.
14: As the family commune tried to come to terms with the tragedy, Trisha's husband Brian embraced his little daughter closer, and gradually they all got on with their lives.
16: And then you're what, going back to school and doing the usual things?
10: Exactly.
14: Still, it was hard for the family to put Trisha's death behind them, and something else was troubling. Emily and Sarah had a fuzzy recollection that Trish wasn't the first person in the family commune to die. They'd recently met a teenager who had also once been on the fringes of the commune, and he told a story with painful echoes.
8: Coming up, a tale of tragedy and mystery.
12: I knew something wasn't right, and then he just told me, like, hey, your mom and sister have been missing.
8: Two members of the commune vanish into thin air when deadly

0: At Angel's Landing, the family commune was slowly mending after the devastating loss of Trish Hughes, who had drowned in the swimming pool since covered over. Sisters Sarah and Emily saw Trish's husband Brian, an auto mechanic, a broken man, left to raise a daughter.
1: Brian loved Trish more than anything in the world, and he loved his daughter immensely. He was a really just good person. He missed his wife. Brian was sad.
0: As they cope with the loss themselves, Emily and Sarah had a flashback and pieced together another incident when tragedy struck the family about 2 years before.
2: I wasn't there. I'm glad I wasn't there. That would just be more that I had lost.
0: Not long before Trish's death, the sisters met 15-year-old Cody Griffith from Texas, who'd also once been on the fringes of the family commune. He'd been close to Trish and Lou, thanks to his mom, Mona.
3: My mom and Trish were really great friends. They would do a lot together.
0: Cody's mom, Mona, was something of a flower child.
3: She was extremely loving, very free-spirited. Everything was spontaneous. There was really no planning. She could say, hey, let's get in the car and drive somewhere.
4: Could have been a hippie in an earlier day, huh?
3: Maybe. Just someone who was extremely loving, very accepting.
0: When Cody was growing up in Corpus Christi in the mid-90s, his mom, Mona, was going through a difficult divorce and financial trouble. She, Cody, and Cody's young sister, Lindsay, moved in with their good friends, Trish and Lou, from the apartment complex.
3: I can remember Lou taking us to baseball practice, my sister as well, picking her up from school and stuff like that.
0: His mom, Mona, and Trish took turns cooking for what was the beginnings of the commune.
4: So you're really an extended family.
3: Yeah, pretty much. I mean, it's like living with an aunt and uncle.
0: So when Trish and Lou suddenly decided they wanted to pick up sticks and move to South Dakota, Mona wanted to go too, and to take Cody and his sister Lindsay along as well.
3: I'll never forget it. It was just like yesterday, and I told her, no, I'm not leaving. And I had gotten extremely upset.
0: The very thought of being so far away from his dad was too much for Cody.
4: So what did she say? Yes, you are? You're going to go with us?
3: No, she let me make that decision. She would have not wanted me to do something I didn't want to do.
0: So in late 1998, Mona and Cody's younger sister Lindsay ended up leaving Corpus Christi and settled near Rapid City, South Dakota, where one Christmas, Cody paid them a visit.
3: It was an extremely small home. It was like in the mountains. We even went down and cut our own Christmas tree.
4: Off the grid, kind of a cabin?
3: Yeah.
0: The cabin was a tight squeeze, for sure, but the family commune was growing. It was here that Trish met and married Brian, the auto mechanic, and they had a daughter. Mona, Cody's mom, had also found a boyfriend, a Rapid City realtor and experienced private plane pilot.
4: You were okay with that, huh?
3: Oh, yeah. I mean, of course I wanted my mom to be happy, and I look forward to meeting him.
4: Did you ever meet him?
3: No.
0: One Friday in February of 2001, Mona and her boyfriend decided to take daughter Lindsay on an exciting birthday trip to Nebraska. Exciting because Mona's boyfriend would fly them there himself. They took off from Rapid City. But not long after, something went terribly wrong.
4: How did you find out about the plane?
3: My dad had called me inside, and he just looked at me, and I knew something wasn't right. And then he just told me, like, hey, your mom and sister have been missing.
4: Your dad must have been all ripped up, huh?
3: There's nothing you can say. I mean, there was no way that he could explain to his son that his sister and mom are gone.
4: And imagine you hope that somebody's crawled out of the wreckage and they've got some food and water and they're in a little tent waiting for search and rescue to find them. But
3: that's the only thing I could pray for.
0: As Cody was praying for a miracle, Mona's sister Lisa also got a phone call from another sister.
5: And she's crying hysterically. And she said that Mona and Lindsay had left on a plane and the plane had never reached its destination. And they didn't know where it was.
0: Mona's boyfriend hadn't filed a flight plan, so the plane could be anywhere.
4: Rugged territory.
5: Correct. Up in the Badlands area, we assume, or Nebraska. We really had no clue.
0: But in South Dakota, Lou Castro, a former Navy plane mechanic, was on it. When Lisa paid a short visit to try to help find her sister and niece, Lou was in constant touch with search and rescue, a huge comfort.
5: soft-spoken, nice, funny, friendly. He seemed very concerned, very, very distraught over Mona and Lindsay's disappearance, and very helpful. I mean, he was very gracious and whatever we wanted.
4: So it's thank goodness we have Lou at the helm here, huh?
5: Exactly. You know, he didn't work, so he seemed to have plenty of time. He seemed to know everybody. They knew him. We were grateful that there was somebody that was had taken control and was keeping us in the loop also.
0: At a gathering of Lindsay's school friends in support of the search, Lou seemed especially popular with all the girls.
5: Oh, they were mesmerized by him.
4: Is he telling them stories or jokes? Or
5: Laughing. He knew them all quite well, we could tell.
4: Was there something a little creepy about it? I don't want to plant an idea here that it didn't exist.
5: They all knew Lou, but they didn't know Lindsay's mom. I just found that strange.
0: 6 weeks after the plane went missing, Lisa and Cody got the news they were dreading. The wreckage had been found. There were no survivors.
4: So that's the end of all hope. This is not going to have a miraculous ending.
3: Mm-hmm.
0: Cody traveled back to Rapid City and once again saw Lou, who seemed distraught.
3: He starts crying and he tells me that my little sister was never supposed to be on the plane. He tells me that if my mom would have only been on the plane, that he says, you know, I would have taken your sister and we would have left.
4: He would have become like the adoptive father then.
3: Right.

0: Sister Sarah weren't the only ones trying to make sense of it all. A local detective in Wichita was also taking an interest in the plane crash and the death of Trish Hughes and in whatever else might be going on at Angel's Landing. Something wasn't adding up.
1: Coming up, one thing was adding up: the death toll of commune members. Another was just around the corner.
2: We got the call that he had been crushed underneath the car that he was fixing.
1: When Dateline continues.
0: In late 2003, after the drowning death of 26-year-old Trish Hughes, the mood at Angel's Landing was grim. Sisters Emily and Sarah watched as the family commune patriarch Lou tried to cheer everyone up. Another young woman had joined the family commune, and soon Lou and she were engaged with a little girl on the way. And as the clouds lifted over Angel's Landing, shiny new rides appeared in the drive.
2: Before Trish died, there was three Corvettes, and everybody else had an SUV. And then after Trish died, it got more and more and more extravagant.
3: More vehicles,
2: higher-priced vehicles.
3: Salesmen must have been licking their chops to see him coming, huh?
2: They were. We all had the dealership's owner's cell phones.
3: Cell phone
2: number.
3: Speed dial, huh?
2: Yeah.
0: In fact, Lou spent $1.5 million on cars in just a few years. And his lavish generosity didn't stop at the family. Civic-minded Lou was showered with high-fives from the city council after he donated $19,000 towards a brand new police vehicle. And cops were always welcome at the extravagant parties thrown by Lou at Angel's Landing.
3: One of the officers in the county dated one of the women there for a while, huh?
4: That was me.
3: It was you?
4: Mm-hmm.
0: But not everyone in uniform was joining in the fun.
5: It didn't smell right.
0: A local informant gave a psst, check it out to Wichita Detective Ron Goodwin, who at the time was an undercover narcotics officer. He recruited two law enforcement heavyweights, and in early 2003, from the shadows, the detective was eyeballing the commune, zeroing in on Lou Castro.
3: Ron, why did you become interested in him in particular?
5: He drew attention to himself.
3: Kind of flashy or ostentatious?
5: Flashy. He had what appeared to be unexplained wealth. Drew attention to himself with parties, high-optioned vehicles. Each vehicle had an Angel vanity plate with a number after it, 1, 2, 3, 4.
3: Maybe he had old family money, was an inheritance guy.
5: Sure, and that was something that we had to look at without violating any of his rights.
3: You thought there was a lot of smoke around this guy, but you didn't know what exactly it was coming from.
5: There was.
0: And the smoke kept billowing when Goodwin learned about the death of Trish Hughes.
3: So her death didn't trigger your interest in him?
5: It absolutely triggered more of my interest in him.
0: Goodwin wanted to find out exactly who Lou Castro was. He ran Castro's name in law enforcement databases and quickly discovered he was trying to put his finger on a man who seemed to have no past, a virtual ghost. And not long after Trish Hughes' death, he trawled the internet.
5: And as I started researching, I started noticing that there were other deaths associated with him.
0: He landed on that obituary of Mona and her daughter Lindsay. And bingo, there was Lou's name.
5: That was the first time I had seen Lou Castro in print.
0: Underlying Goodwin's suspicion about Castro's unexplained wealth, he theorized he had a drug case.
5: I worked drug cases, and unexplained wealth is something that you look at to determine if that's how this person might be earning their money.
0: So Goodwin set out to collect evidence from Angel's Landing. He began with the trash bags. Maybe inside there was evidence of drugs, incriminating documents, or a fingerprint.
3: So maybe if you can get a fingerprint, somewhere he'll be in the system and you'll come up with a name.
5: That's right.
3: You tried to get a fingerprint.
5: I did.
3: And the tech guys couldn't come up with anything.
5: They cannot.
0: Frustrating. There was no evidence of drugs. And nearly 3 years later, there were still no clues as to who Lou Castro was.
6: He's putting the gas in.
7: It's a good fire.
0: But in 2006 came another shocking coincidence.
6: Brian, how'd you wreck yours?
7: I didn't wreck it.
0: Brian Hughes, Trish's husband, an experienced 31-year-old mechanic raising their daughter in the commune, suffered an unimaginable accident. As Emily tells it, Brian was visiting family in South Dakota.
2: One day he called and he spoke to Lou for a little while, and then he asked to speak to his daughter, who was still in Wichita. And the story goes that he told her goodbye.

0: the starter goodbye.
1: Right. And then a couple hours later, we got the call that he had been crushed underneath the car that he was fixing.
2: Brian was dead. Really? That didn't make any sense to Emily.
1: He would have put blocks under the tires.
0: He knew his way around a vehicle.
1: Right.
0: And then he was dead.
1: Yeah.
2: The bodies were piling up, five now. But none of the findings in any of the cases, including Brian's, concluded there was foul play.
3: It was classified, and still is classified, as an accident.
2: Detective Goodwin decided he was going to have to find a new angle on the enigma of Angel's Landing and Lou Castro, even if he had to work around the clock.
0: What drove you on this thing?
3: There had to be something else out there he was hiding from.
0: The mystery.
3: Yeah, the mystery of Lou Castro, his true identity.
2: One thing was for sure. Goodwin wasn't going to let this go.
4: Coming up, yet another member of the commune meets a tragic end. But this time, a light bulb would go off.
5: What we saw was a pattern.
4: And as investigators dig into Lou's past, he starts to seem like a ghost.
5: There should have been credit records, there should have been driver's license records, and we could find none.
4: When Dick...

0: In 2007, Wichita detective Ron Goodwin was investigating Lou Castro at Angel's Landing, a commune of about a dozen people. He was also keeping count of the mysterious deaths, five so far. Mona, her boyfriend, and her daughter Lindsay had perished in the plane crash. Trish had drowned in the swimming pool, and now Brian had been crushed to death beneath a car he was working on. And while all the deaths were deemed to be accidents, really, he wondered, how could any family be so unlucky? But what baffled him most was that he didn't know who this central man, Lou Castro, really was. Rifling through Angel's Landing trash cans hadn't worked.
1: What do you do next?
2: One day when I was out on a day off, I just happened to see Lou Castro with a female in a SUV vehicle. And I followed them to a restaurant on the north end of town.
0: Goodwin sat in the restaurant, watched, and waited.
2: And then after they had finished, I contacted the manager and asked him if I could collect the dishes and the glasses that they had used at that table.
0: The idea was to get fresh fingerprints that could maybe ID Castro.
1: So that's a pretty cool move. Did it work?
2: It did not work either. We tried every piece of dinnerware that was on the table, but we were unsuccessful.
1: So he's still a mystery man as far as ID.
2: That's right.
0: So Goodwin tried another fingerprint ploy. He took some glossy photos, walked up to Lou Castro's home, and cooked up a story about burglaries in the neighborhood. Could Lou recognize any of the cars or people in the photos?
1: So you hand these glossy 8x10s to the guy you believe is Lou Castro?
2: I do.
1: How does he handle them?
2: He takes the envelopes and holds them between his palms. And once the photos are out of the envelope, he moves the photos around with his fingernails and does not pick up the photos by his fingers.
1: He knew exactly what you were doing.
2: He did.
1: And he wasn't going to fall for it and leave a print?
2: No.
1: What did it tell you about the guy that had become your nemesis here?
2: Well, it raised my suspicions even more that he was trying to hide from law enforcement.
0: Frustrated, Goodwin needed help. He called a detective in the DA's office, Clint Snyder, who'd worked high-profile cases, like the notorious Wichita BTK serial killer.
3: Well, it was an amazing story when Ron told it to me, all these mysterious deaths. And, of course, in this business, you don't believe in coincidences. So I felt like that Ron was onto something.
0: And Ron enlisted another big gun to help ID Castro, FBI Supervisory Special Agent John Sullivan.
4: We checked our FBI databases and private databases. I had the officers go out and get photographs, pull arrest records. We checked every Lou Castro that we could find in the U.S., and none matched the Lou Castro that we had living in Wichita.
1: How unusual is that, that the FBI cannot, through all its resources, come up with a name and an ID on a guy?
4: That's extremely unusual, especially in this day and age, because usually everybody has a trail. There should have been credit records. There should have been driver's license records. There should have been all sorts of records, and we could find none.
0: None of the car purchases, the property deeds, even the utility bills at Angel's Landing were under the name Lou Castro. They were all under the names of commune members. But just as Goodwin was feeling stumped, another extraordinary tragedy was about to shake Angel's Landing. It happened in 2008, when Sarah was almost 24 and Emily 17.
5: I had called Mom after school to have dinner with her, and she didn't answer her phone. And I was so angry with her because she ignored my phone call. About 30 minutes into the test that I was taking, they pulled me out of class. My dad was there. He said, Emily, we gotta go. And he started driving me to my house. And I said, Dad, we have to go to the hospital. And he said, no, Emily, we don't.
0: Their mother's car had swerved into the oncoming traffic.
5: She had hit a gravel truck head-on on a rural road.
1: So your mother is suddenly dead. What an
5: right.
1: Awful event. Then maybe there was a distraction, or maybe she had to turn away from trouble. We really don't know, do we?
5: We have no idea. She just bought a little Yorkie, and for the past couple weeks, she'd been happy.
1: What did the accident investigators make up that?
5: They said it was an accident.
6: She would give you a wallet.
0: Meanwhile, the investigators, Goodwin, Snyder, and Sullivan, couldn't ignore that Jennifer's head-on highway death was the sixth in 8 years from the same family commune.
1: Does that change your interest in the case? Are you amped up a little bit more?
4: I think we all were. What we saw was a pattern.
0: Approximately every 2.5 years, there was a mysterious death, deemed each time to be an accident. And while the officers suspected Lou Castro was somehow involved, they had no hard evidence on which to arrest him. They had to just wait.
4: It's not that easy. We did not want to tip off what we were looking at. And if he knew we were looking at him, he could get up and move. He could change the way he does business.
1: And you still didn't know who he was.
4: And we still did not know who he was.
0: A year later, in 2009, Lou Castro did exactly what they feared. He took off. But just as the investigators thought Lou Castro might have slipped away, they got their first big break.
6: Coming up, a troubling encounter shakes Sarah.
7: He was very angry with me. Scary angry.
6: And then someone new gives detectives their first look inside the mysterious world of Angel's Landing.
1: The authorities were very, very interested in what you had to say.
8: Yes.
6: When Dateline...

0: Detective Ron Goodwin believed the man known as Lou Castro was somehow linked to six mysterious deaths in the Midwest, but he didn't know how or why. And now, unbeknownst to the detective, Lou Castro had slipped away, left Wichita. It happened suddenly. A few months after their mother's death in a 2008 car crash, Emily and Sarah were still traumatized when Lou announced a move to Tennessee.
1: Now, how was that broached to the family? We're out of here. We're moving to Tennessee.
2: He said we really needed to go. I was really angry with him, you know, for wanting to move, and I didn't want to go, and I wanted to stay. And Lou said, Emily, we're doing this for you.
1: For you?
2: Yep. He said that we were going to be closer to Vanderbilt, which was the college that I wanted to go to. And he said this whole move was for me.
1: It's kind of flattering to hear.
2: Yeah, well, and also, how do you say no when the entire thing is about you?
1: So you were still the princess.
2: Right.
0: Emily was 17, but Sarah was nearly 24 and edging away from the smothering nest.
3: I moved out.
1: How'd you do that? Yeah, that's a huge step.
3: They were leaving to go to Tennessee and I didn't want to go. And I had just lost my mom, and I couldn't stand the thought of losing my dad. I never have been able to stand that thought. My daddy is so important to me.
1: Did you tell Lou to his face, I'm not going, I'm not getting in the car?
3: Yes.
1: How'd that go down?
3: He was very angry with me, scary angry. And I just said, I can't, I'm not doing that. I don't want to be that far away from my dad. I don't. There's no way.
0: Emily might have gone to live with her father, but she remained with the commune.
2: I wasn't going to leave what I considered my family.
1: And your dad was part of another family back when, but...
2: I mean, I still visited my dad, and I still loved my dad, but that's just not where I was going to live.
0: So as the family and Emily moved to a beautiful colonial home on acreage in Columbia, Tennessee, Sarah stood her ground in Wichita. She could exhale at last, and one evening she went out and met a guy. His name was Daniel, an expert marksman in the Kansas National Guard. And as they fell in love, she began to spill the buried secrets of her past.
1: You think nobody could have these dark stories that are part of your life, but you had just awful, awful things to tell.
3: Mm-hmm. Yes.
0: Sarah was still in touch with the family commune now living in Tennessee. And Daniel wanted to know more about this Lou character Sarah was telling him about.
4: And I just started researching all these deaths to try to figure out, you know, how much of it was related to this individual.
1: Which is exactly what law enforcement was doing on the outside of all this, trying to look in and figure out where the puzzle lay. What'd you feel about these stories?
4: A lot of mixed emotions. I didn't know how to handle a lot of that stuff at the time because it was all very fresh, very new to me. And just stuck with it and decided, you know, let's try to make things right.
0: And secretly, Daniel decided to take action.
1: You put together a remarkable letter for the FBI.
4: Yes.
1: It took some guts to do it.
4: I was just pretty much just tired of me carrying all that information myself. I found out enough that I believed that it should be in somebody else's hands that can do something with it.
0: Daniel laid out his suspicions, painting an alarming picture of the Angels Landing commune. A series of mysterious deaths, a code of silence enforced with sickening threats, and a big clue as to where all the money might have come from. And at the center of it all, the man who called himself Lou Castro. Even for this veteran of the wars in Afghanistan and Iraq, reporting to the authorities carried its risks.
1: Did you worry about that?
4: I did. But I decided, you know, this was something I have to do, and the chips will fall where they fall.
1: And turns out the authorities were very, very interested in what you had to say.
4: Yes.
0: So in December 2009, nearly 7 years after the Wichita investigation began, Detectives Goodwin and Snyder and the FBI agent Sullivan got their first break, the email from Daniel.
5: And in the email, he told us what he thought was happening. But the great thing about it was for the first time we had somebody from the inside that could confirm some of our suspicions.
1: Saying you guys really need to look at this guy, Lou Castro.
5: Yes.
1: And I'm guessing you get a holy cow phone call, huh?
6: Yes. We finally have a cooperating witness that will help us determine who Lou Castro is.
0: In secret, without Sarah knowing, they brought Daniel in and peppered him with questions.
5: He related to us how Lou Castro and the others had moved to a residence in Columbia, Tennessee. We were reluctant to talk to his girlfriend because, again, we did not want to tip off Lou Castro or anybody else.
0: And Daniel, their inside man, delivered the mother load.
4: They'd bring me pictures. Can you identify these people?
1: They're out at the gate looking, you know, surveilling, watching cars come and go, but you're able to put the picture together for them.
4: Correct.
0: Armed with Daniel's email and his intel, Goodwin, Snyder, and Sullivan got an official green light to pursue Castro and try to take him out of business.
6: John's counterparts in Tennessee obtained a license tag on a vehicle out there, which was registered to a person by the name of Joe Venegas. So at that time, we had a new name that we potentially thought could be a new family member, or it could potentially be Lou Castro.
0: At the same time as the investigators were looking for Joe Venegas, they were following money transferred from the Angels Landing family to their new home in Tennessee.
6: The money had transferred from Wichita, Kansas area banks to Columbia, Tennessee banks.
0: Emily remembers the day Lou set up a new account.
1: Did you go to the bank with him that day he opened the account?
2: I did.
1: You don't know that the local authorities had been looking at him for years back in Wichita?
2: Nope.
0: After they got in touch with the bank, the investigators pulled the security camera video. There, clearly visible, was Emily. And there was a man called Joe Venegas opening an account.
1: And who did you see in that image?
6: Lou Castro.
1: So Lou Castro of Wichita is now Joe Venegas of Tennessee.
5: That's correct.
0: The investigators believed he was neither Lou Castro nor Joe Venegas. And now he'd been made. Identity fraud is a federal crime. So the investigators now had grounds to arrest him. A week later, they moved in.
7: Coming up, investigators finally get inside the doors of the commune. And later, sinister stories of Angel's Landing's Dark Angel.
2: Amber was the angel of death. She would come around when somebody was going to die.
7: And then you'll hear from Lou Castro himself when Dateline continues.

0: It's a striking colonial house deep in the countryside outside Nashville, Tennessee. And in 2010, this was where Lou Castro's houseful lived. There was Lou, his fiance, and their daughter. Emily was there too, and other commune members. Based on information Sarah's boyfriend Daniel had supplied to the three determined investigators, the FBI was now bird-dogging the property. But inside, Emily and the other occupants were oblivious.
1: So Tennessee, the house looks very nice. You weren't happy about leaving your classmates and your life in Wichita, but were you pleased at what the prospects were for you in Tennessee?
2: I was. I mean, it was really hard going to school there and things, but I just started focusing on getting to college and things like that.
0: Emily recalls there had been so many changes, and one change in particular was unusual. Lou's name. Lou now wanted to be called Joe.
1: How did he explain that to you, that I'm not going to be Lou, don't call me Lou over here anymore?
2: I think because he didn't have the proper, like, identification to actually get legitimately established as Lou. So he needed, like, an actual Social Security card and an actual driver's license.
0: Investigators back in Wichita found out that Lou was now going by the name Joe. They believed he had committed identity fraud, which gave them what they needed to make an arrest.
3: We went to the front of the residence, knocked on the door. Mr. Castro and his common-law wife answered the door.
4: We actually approached him as Joe Venegas. We called him Joe Venegas to his face when we talked to him. He corrected us and told us he was not Joe Venegas, but he was, in fact, Lou Castro. So he went back to his old identity.
1: Was he shaky to see law enforcement at his front door?
3: I didn't think so.
4: He was confident that he was going to be able to explain away why we were there.
0: The officers arrested him, charged him, and searched the property.
1: What did you find in the house?
3: Normal things. We found paper documents. We found computers. We found 11 weapons, guns inside the house.
1: Any smoking guns?
3: No.
0: Emily had been on her way home from school when she got a call from Detective Goodwin.
2: He said, "Emily, where are you?" And I said, "I don't know who you are." He said, "I'm Detective Goodwin. Where are you?" He said, "You need to come home."
1: First time you heard that name, Goodwin, huh?
2: Mm-hmm. I showed up and Goodwin and Sullivan came out and I just about fainted. And Goodwin had to practically carry me into the house because I was terrified.
1: What did they tell you it was all about?
2: I don't remember. I remember that I didn't tell them anything.
0: Lou himself was continuing to confound the officers by not giving up his real name.
4: We're very frustrated at that point. We swept him away to the jail as fast as possible. We wanted his fingerprints immediately. We wanted to know who he was. And that didn't occur.
0: Castro's fingerprints didn't show up in any federal database. And even after a six-hour interview, he didn't crack.
4: So after the search warrant, after the Tennessee trip, we came back to Wichita, partly happy because we had arrested Lou Castro, but we still didn't know who he was at that point.
0: So when Castro pleaded guilty to ID fraud and was sentenced to 2 years in federal prison, Goodwin believed that was just a ploy to avoid much bigger charges, really serious crimes over many years. And he was determined to get to the truth. 7 years after opening up his investigation into Angel's Landing, he set off to the place he believed Lou Castro's criminal journey began, and at last found Castro's true identity.
5: Coming up, the discovery that would break the case wide open.
6: I snatch it out of his hands and said, "Where did you get that?"
5: When Dateline continues.
0: The nemesis of Detective Ron Goodwin, a man who called himself Lou Castro but would not give up his real name, was behind bars after confessing to ID fraud. But even after 7 years of investigating, Goodwin was just getting started. He believed Castro was involved in much more serious crimes, heavy-duty stuff, maybe even those mysterious deaths. The plane crash that killed Mona, her boyfriend, and her daughter Lindsay. The death of Brian Hughes under a collapsed vehicle. That inexplicable head-on tragedy in which Sarah and Emily's mom, Jennifer, died. And Trish Hughes' drowning. As the investigators called everyone with links to Castro, the phone trail took Goodwin to South Texas.
4: It took us to South Texas because Patricia Hughes, the victim in the drowning, was from Beeville, Texas.
0: Goodwin questioned Trish's family, and a sister recalled Trish had gone with a guy way back when.
4: A guy by the name of Daniel Perez.
1: Had you ever heard that name?
4: Never.
1: In all your years of trying to figure out who Lou Castro was?
4: No, I'd never heard that name.
0: Daniel Perez. Goodwin immediately contacted the local authorities, and it turned out there was a record of a Daniel Perez and a mugshot.
4: They faxed that to me that day.
6: I remember when Ron finally got the fax from Texas, and I snatched it out of his hands and said, "Where did you get that?" It was obvious that it was, you know, the person we knew as Lou Castro, but now we, of course, knew he was Daniel Perez.
1: We got our guy here.
4: Yes.
0: Lou Castro was Daniel Perez, born in Aransas Pass, Texas in 1959. The record showed Daniel Perez had pleaded no contest to two sex crimes in the mid-1990s. But the cases had been dismissed because he was believed to be dead.
1: And the person believed in South Texas to have been dead for many years wasn't dead because you saw him in Wichita. You'd seen him driving his Corvettes.
7: That's right.
1: So he was on the lam.
4: He was on the lam.
0: In Kansas and Tennessee, interviews with the Angels Landing Commune helped Goodwin connect the dots between six states and more than a dozen commune members over a period of about 15 years. And something else happened. Emily wrote a letter to Lou while he was serving time for ID fraud.
2: I said, "I'm finally going where I want to go and I'm doing the things I want to do." He wrote me back and chewed me out for not caring about him.
1: That was the price of being his little princess.
2: I was saying that I was happy, and he took that as a slap in the face, and I stopped talking to him.
0: Instead, Emily started talking to the investigators, but warily. She and Sarah trickled out their stories, fearful they too might be implicated in whatever Goodwin suspected.
2: It took a lot of questioning and lots of tears and lots of Detective Goodwin telling me that it was going to be all right and that I wasn't in trouble.
0: Sarah and Emily's whole terrifying saga began when Sarah was 17 and Emily just 10. A supernatural world began to emerge soon after their mom got to know the man they called Lou in 2001 as they prepared to move into Angel's Landing.
2: Mom said, "You know, Emily, does," I think Sarah was in the car too, but she said, does Lou seem kind of special to you?" And I was like, "Yeah, he's pretty nice." And she's like, "Well, you know, he's actually a seer."
1: A seer?
2: A seer. Mom said that he had told her that he was hundreds or thousands of years old and that he could see what was going to happen in the future. And that the reason we followed him was that she just had that instinct and just knew that she needed to be close to him because he could protect her and keep her safe because he knew it was coming.
1: Did you believe it?
2: I mean, I was a little skeptical at first, but I think when you're 9 or 10 and your mom says that this is really what's happening, you give it a little bit more credibility.
0: And it wasn't just Emily and Sarah's mom. Others at Angel's Landing believed Lou was a direct descendant of Geronimo and had the power to make it rain and bring good health to those at death's door.
2: Trish had told me about similar incidents where either Lou had been dead or an animal had been dead or somebody had been really sick and he made them better.
1: Did you believe it?
2: Yes. He could also see people like from the past, like people had already died. He could see those people, too.
0: See them because he said he was an angel.
2: Lou said, "You know, your mom is right. I am hundreds of years old. This isn't really my body. You know, I've died several times, but this is just the one I'm in right now."
1: What did you think?
2: It seemed really cool. You know, it was like being so special and being around this thing that nobody else gets to do.
1: Your very own angel.
2: Right. It's like seeing Santa Claus. You get really excited when you're 10 years old. And you know, he was telling us that he would take care of us. And he would always make sure that we were safe.
0: But safety meant Lou needed control.
2: He was the one that told everybody what they were going to do and when they were going to do it and how they were going to do that.
1: Really bossy guy. My way or the highway kind of thing?
2: Kind of. He was very good at, like, manipulating you, I guess you could say.
1: Was your mom vulnerable, do you think? He seemed to know where people's buttons were.
2: Yes, very much so.
1: He's stepping in like the boss, huh?
2: Yeah, he acted like he was my dad.
1: What do you think that thing was that he put together that you got pulled into, Sarah?
2: A cult.
1: Cult. And the guy you knew only as Lou Castro was the cult leader.
2: Yes.
1: What is that thing that he had? Did you feel that power?
2: Yeah.
1: He can say crazy things and you think he's telling you the truth?
2: Yeah.
0: Detective Ron Goodwin was incredulous listening to all of this, but nothing could have prepared him for what came next. Lou Castro, the seer, had three angel alter egos.
2: They were always watching over him. Daniel, Amber, and Arthur. Like, Arthur was mean. And Daniel was kinder.
1: But you didn't want to meet either of these alter personalities, huh?
2: No. Amber was the angel of death. So she would come around when somebody was going to die.
1: He could see who was going to die? Was that something he
2: Yes.
1: said was in his powers?
2: Right.
1: And did you ever see that personality in him?
2: I did. He wouldn't blink. He would get this terrible grin that just looked evil.
0: The sisters say before their mom's death, Castro had a terrifying vision.
2: He predicted that my mom was going to die.
1: So how do you feel about this?
2: Devastated. It was awful.
0: The outlandish stories were shocking to Ron Goodwin, a seasoned detective who was about to discover more about Lou Castro's power over life and death. Emily was about to take the detective back to that summer day in 2003 when Trish Hughes drowned in the swimming pool at Angel's Landing.
1: And her story is that Trisha Hughes is not an accidental drowning.
4: That's right.
5: Coming up, what Emily heard, and then what Emily saw when...

0: Detective Ron Goodwin was scarcely able to take in the story of the cult and the occult at Angel's Landing. Sisters Emily and Sarah recounted that Lou Castro, whose real name was Daniel Perez, had brainwashed them into believing that he was a seer, and that he took on the personalities of dark, manipulative angels who could predict someone's death. They said they believed it really happened. 8 months after Castro's arrest, Emily at last took the detective back to 2003 and the tragic death of Trish Hughes. This was a different story than the one she told at the time, back when she was 11. And it began with a prediction eerily similar to the one Lou Castro made before her mom's death in 2008.
1: She tells of an incident prior to Patricia Hughes drowning in the swimming pool.
0: About a week before Trish's death, Emily, Trish's toddler, and Trish herself were sitting at a table when Lou Castro, the seer, as the 11-year-old Emily believed him to be, had a vision.
2: And he said, you know, Emily, something really big's going to happen. And he said, Trish is going to die. And I started crying. He said, it's okay. It's her time.
0: She says Castro told her not to worry. While he couldn't be there when Trish died because it would destroy his power as a seer, he would still bring Trish back to life.
2: And, you know, this, she'll come back.
3: Do I understand that Trish is listening in on all this?
2: Right.
3: She's hearing this described?
2: Yes.
3: Is she startled? Is she say, not me, I'm not going along with this?
2: No, she was quite involved.
0: On the appointed day, the Angel's Landing family had gone out to lunch.
2: We had just gotten back from lunch, and he said, all right, well, we're going to go to the dealership to look at a car. I think it was for Sarah, but I don't remember. And he said, but the pool needs to be cleaned, so you and Trish are going to stay here and clean it. And
3: you're going to stay here and clean the pool?
2: Yep. And he said, Emily, it's time. And I said, okay.
0: She says Lou began to set up the cleaning equipment for the pool a few feet away from the workshop.
2: He said, you're going to wait inside the shop with the little one. I said, okay. So I gave Trish a hug on the diving board. And I started crying. And she said, why are you crying? I said, because I'm going to miss you. And she said, it'll be okay.
0: Then Emily took the toddler, waited inside the workshop where there were some new kittens.
2: A few minutes go by and there's a splash. There's a little scream.
3: A little bit of a scream.
2: Mm-hmm. Like a shriek. And then Lou came in. And he was panting or out of breath. And he looked sad. And his arms were wet.
0: Then, she says, Lou gave Emily a critical order.
2: Wait 20 minutes. And then go out there. Make sure you and the baby jump in so that you're wet. And call 911. So we went and we played with the kittens in the shop. And I waited. It was an agonizing 20 minutes.
3: Trying to entertain the little girl and
2: knowing that Trish was outside.
3: Time goes by. You leave the shed, go over to the pool?
2: Yeah, we went in. We went to the pool. Trish was floating in the shallow end of the pool face down. So I got the baby and I jumped in.
3: Just to get yourself wet?
2: Yeah.
3: Because you had to. You had a story that had been fed you, huh?
2: Right.
3: That you have attempted to rescue the baby.
2: Right.
3: How awful. There you're seeing Trish floating dead in the pool.
2: I lost it.
0: Even so, Emily called 911, just as she'd been ordered by Castro, and told the story that Trish had slipped while trying to rescue the baby, had banged her head, and drowned. And in the crucial 20-minute window, Lou had apparently taken Emily's sister Sarah to the car dealership.
3: Did he give you a hint of what was going on that day, sir?
2: No.
3: What do you believe Lou did at the pool that day?
2: I believe he drowned Trish.
3: Not an accident at all?
2: No.
3: Pushed her head under the water and killed her?
2: Yes.
0: Detective Ron Goodwin believed both Sarah and Emily had been horribly duped. Emily told the detective Castro shored up his alibi with more hocus-pocus, telling her that, with his powers as a seer, he had put her in a time warp, convincing her for many years that she wasn't even at the pool when Trish drowned. So innocent 11-year-old Emily waited and waited for Lou to bring Trish back to life. But she was gone. And for years, her death remained an accidental drowning.
2: I know that it was because of the story that I told, and there's a lot of regret that comes along with that.
3: But you're not to blame for this. You do get that, right?
2: Trying to come to terms.
0: Goodwin was now grasping the full extent of Castro's hold over Emily at Angel's Landing.
1: The control that he had over her was unlimited. She would do anything for him. She truly believed that he was this person.
0: And with Emily's story, he had the evidence he'd been seeking for so many years of Castro's grievous crimes.
3: So now, based on this little girl's story, young woman, but telling the story what she saw and took part in as a little girl, you've got a murder case.
1: Yes.
0: But as if murder wasn't enough, Emily and Sarah had more to tell. There were more crimes to reveal, even more ugly stuff. Sarah and Emily were about to take the investigators into their truly diabolical world.
4: Coming up, the dark truth at the heart of Angel's Landing.
3: Emily, here's the really difficult part of your story, and I'll let you tell as little or as much of it as you like.
4: When Dateline continues.
0: Wichita detective Ron Goodwin had listened in horror as Emily and Sarah revealed the awful story of Trish Hughes' murder at Angel's Landing. But nothing, not the email from Daniel, the story about Trish's drowning, or his wildest suspicions about Lou Castro, could prepare him for what he was about to hear next.
3: Emily, here's the really difficult part of your story, and I'll let you tell as little or as much of it as you like, but you seem right away to be sharing the bedroom with Lou.
2: I was.
3: As a fourth grader?
2: Yes, I was 10.
3: 10 years old?
2: Yes, and I was in his bed every night. You know, he convinced me that this is what I needed to do to take care of him, and this was my job.
3: And why did he say that he needed you?
2: He said that for a seer, he needed to have a pure little girl to have sex with him so that he could survive.
3: And that would recharge his batteries as the angel who's hundreds, maybe thousands of years old.
2: Right. And he would validate it with old biblical stories or things like that about how little girls are special and that he really needed a little girl and that I had to take care of him.
3: Did you think it was wrong or out of line at the time?
2: No. I wanted to take care of him. That's what I was supposed to do. It's hard to explain, but I loved Lou. I loved him quite a bit, and so I did it. It was uncomfortable, and it was painful, and it breaks my heart now. You know, it's really hard for me to look at pictures of myself when I was little.
3: Your childhood was stolen from you.
2: It was.
3: By this man.
2: It was.
0: Even when Castro got engaged and had a child, the abuse didn't stop, though Emily was pushed out of the bedroom.
3: Crazy to say, were you a little bit jealous?
2: I was. I definitely was. I was 12 and I felt like I was getting divorced.
0: For Sarah, the awful reality was not so dissimilar. She, too, was subjected to Castro's mind games, as she says he sought to control her.
5: Like trying to drive a wedge between my sister and I.
3: Were you jealous of Emily?
5: Mm-hmm. He tried to make me jealous of her, yes.
0: And she says Castro was more violent with her than he was with her sister.
3: If you didn't follow Lou's way, what would happen?
5: He would rape me.
3: Rape you?
5: Mm-hmm.
3: How awful.
5: I mean, there are hundreds of times, and I can't tell you every single time, but you try not to remember those things.
3: How old were you when it began?
5: 17.
0: Castro's abuse was backed up by demonic threats if the girls didn't obey him.
5: He told me he was going to take me to purgatory.
2: He would threaten to take people to purgatory so they'd be forever in limbo. But,
3: and that was his capacity and his skills as an angel to
2: right.
3: take your soul to purgatory.
2: Right. Well, and it's important to remember that Lou, would never make these threats. It was the angels who were inhabiting his body who would make these threats. And so the next morning he'd wake up and he'd be like, "Mama, I love you. I'm so sorry." And like, really?
3: Now, where's your mama when all this is going on?
5: It was like usually really late at night. And so she would be sleeping in her house.
3: Because you got, by then, two or three different properties, huh?
5: Yeah.
0: And what about all the other adults?
3: There's Brian. There's Trisha. There are people coming and going, people going to the pool parties and maybe seeing things. Nobody intervened.
2: Nobody saw it. You know, I think that's really important, is that nobody saw the abuse. And I've spoken to people who were there, and I guarantee you, nobody knew. He was very careful. I never had a bruise.
3: Except psychologically.
2: Right. And I was always with him, so it wouldn't be weird for us to disappear for an hour or two. You know. Nobody knew.
0: But Castro didn't just manipulate the girls for sex. He ordered Sarah secretly to videotape a young child in a bathroom. Orders backed up with the most sadistic of threats.
3: And was he happy with what you showed him?
5: No, he made me do it twice, because the first time he said that I didn't get what he needed me to get.
3: If you had said, no, I'm not going to take that video camera, I'm not going to go with that little girl, what would he have done to you, do you think?
5: He'll say, I'm going to make your worst nightmare come true. I'm going to kill your dad.
0: It was the same reason she never told her dad about the abuse.
5: He was always threatening to kill my dad.
3: And that was his big go-to thing with you?
5: Yes, because I'm a daddy's girl.
3: And he knew that?
5: Mm-hmm.
0: She says the acute fear Castro instilled in her was even worse when he'd been drinking. One evening, he was brandishing an assault rifle.
5: He shot a gun at my head.
3: At you?
5: Yes, because he was angry with me.
2: He enjoyed the pain. He enjoyed making people miserable and making people terrified. He enjoyed it.
0: But so great was Castro's power that leaving didn't seem to be an option for the young girl.
3: You didn't have any money and a plan B or anything, but you did have your...
2: Well, I never...
3: You did your dad back home.
2: I think that that's a pretty common thing for people in these types of situations, that everybody says, well, you could have left then, and you could have left then, but that didn't seem like a possibility. The thought of leaving was scarier than the thought of staying. The scary part is, what if he's right? I am useless. What if he's right? Nobody will love me. What if he's right and he is a seer?
3: And does have an avenging angel.
2: Right.
3: Who will come get you.
2: And that's scarier.
3: And you believe that that might happen.
2: I did. And I know I physically could have now. But I never once thought about leaving. I thought about killing myself, but I didn't think about leaving.
3: How do you ever get over that?
5: You don't. I have PTSD.
3: I'm not at all surprised.
0: Ron Goodwin, aghast at what he was hearing, believed he'd been told of crimes that could see Daniel Perez, a.k.a. Lou Castro, already in prison, behind bars for a very long time.
1: He's a sexual predator who is willing to do anything to get his way and do what he wants to do, live a life like he wants to live. He will stop at nothing, including, you know, murder and rape. And he didn't stop at anything to get what he wanted.
0: After the investigators presented all their evidence to the DA, they waited until Castro had completed his 2-year federal prison sentence. Then they immediately rearrested him, and he ended up being charged with 28 counts, first-degree murder, child exploitation, as well as multiple counts of sexual crimes and fraud. Kansas versus Daniel Perez was heading to the court. As witnesses filed into the courtroom, the investigators wondered if their star witness, Emily, perhaps still so vulnerable, would hold up when she saw the man she knew as Lou Castro sitting before her.
3: How much guts, how much courage did this young woman have?
6: I can't imagine what it took for her to get to that point.
3: And now she's going to take him on.
1: Yes.
4: Coming up, despite all the evidence, at least one part of this case may not be a slam dunk.

0: At Sedgwick County District Court in Wichita, Kansas,
1: you must determine whether the defendant is guilty or not guilty.
0: Daniel Perez, a.k.a. Lou Castro, went on trial. He was charged with the first-degree murder of Trish Hughes, with sexual crimes, including child exploitation and fraud. Eventually, 28 counts in all. There were no charges in any of the other mysterious deaths. Emily and Sarah would both testify, though at the time not yet wanting to make public their identities, and they would face down the accused who'd controlled them both for so many years.
2: I can't imagine how antsy you must have been walking into that courtroom.
3: Right.
2: Because the case really depends on you.
3: Right. All I could think about was, how are they going to believe me? You know, this is such a crazy story. What if they don't believe me?
4: The state, Mr. Bennett, and I will ask you to hold him responsible and find him guilty.
0: District Attorney Mark Bennett and then Assistant DA Kim Parker prosecuted this sprawling case.
2: Were you worried about even explaining this thing to a jury about what it was all about?
5: Sure. We had facts from across several states. Facts that involved a multitude of victims and witnesses.
2: This was like an IMAX movie, and you went with that epic version of the Daniel Perez story. Why did you do that?
4: You can't understand it otherwise. If you can't tell the whole story, the jury would be lost.
0: The prosecution had won a key ruling before trial when Judge Joseph Brubieska allowed evidence from beyond Kansas to be entered. So criminal accusations that Goodwin, Snyder, and Sullivan had uncovered from Texas through the Midwest would be heard by the jury.
4: An individual by the name of Patricia Hughes had died.
0: On the big one, the murder charge, the DAs alleged that even though Trish Hughes might have been a willing participant in her own death, it was nonetheless Perez who held her head underwater.
4: Now, the primary distinction between homicide and suicide is that suicide is at your own hand. And literally, in this case, homicide, the hand of another. His hand was necessary to complete this act.
0: There was circumstantial evidence presented to prove the charge and the star testimony of only one witness, Emily, 11 years old at the time of Trisha's death.
2: Was this the weakest part of the case, the one you really had to work the most on?
5: This was the only count that had the testimony of one individual. So, yes, it was the most difficult to prove.
3: I kept thinking, nobody is going to really think that it's as bad as it was. No one's going to think that he should serve life in prison.
0: Beyond Emily's account, the prosecution put on an expert witness to testify to the small bruises seen on the top of Trish's head, consistent with finger pressure, he said. Likewise, the broken hair clip found on the pool bottom got there not because Trish stumbled, but because someone pressed on the top of her head as she was held underwater. Moving on, the next big charge, the exploitation of a child, carried a life sentence. This was the incident in which Sarah accused Perez of forcing her to videotape a young girl as she got undressed.
2: How did it feel to see him in court, right there?
3: It was terrifying. I always felt like he was going to jump across the table and get me.
2: Even then?
3: Mm-hmm.
0: The DAs allege Perez had ordered Sarah to take videos of the child at least twice.
5: We found all this video on the computers in Tennessee.
0: Among the other sex crime charges, Sarah and Emily and one other witness testified about the same sexual assault that took place one evening.
5: All three independently described that this event happened, so right off the bat that was important.
3: It was surreal and terrifying to sit before 12 people that I didn't know and tell them all of these terrible things in terribly graphic detail that had happened when I was 10.
0: And there were more witnesses. Another four young women from three states, alleged victims unaware of one another, agreeing that Lou Castro claimed malevolent angels were controlling him as he assaulted them sexually.
2: So the M.O. of attacking his victims was similar. Didn't know each other, of course.
5: Thousands of miles apart.
4: And their story is essentially the same.
0: But it was the fraud charges that revealed the big picture of what Daniel Perez and Angel's Landing were ultimately all about. You didn't have to go very far down the paper trail before you realized that Perez signed nothing. The car loans, the mortgage applications, all filled out by his followers. The prosecutor said he manipulated the family members into using their own names to buy all that real estate and the lavish toys. And it got worse. It turned out that Trish, Mona, and Lindsay, who died in the plane crash, Brian Hughes, the mechanic who was killed under a collapsed vehicle, and Emily and Sarah's mother, who died in a car crash, all had two things in common. Daniel Perez had predicted each of their deaths, and each had juicy life insurance policies. Payouts totaling $4.2 million were made to commune members Perez controlled.
2: And it seemed whenever the coffers were running low, someone would die, and there would be a big insurance payoff. Was it that bold-faced a pattern, Mark?
5: Oh, absolutely. Yeah. I mean, get down into the less than $10,000 in the accounts, sometimes less than $5,000, and then that's around the time somebody was going to die.
0: And with that explanation, the DA summed up their case against 55-year-old Daniel Perez.
4: It's a story of domination, control, and manipulation of the most vulnerable. It spans 15 years, multiple victims, multiple deaths.

0: For years, he had traveled through Texas and the Midwest, going by the name Lou Castro. In Tennessee, he was Joe Venegas.
1: You do solemnly swear the testimony you're about to give will be the truth, the whole truth.
0: Now, as he faced charges of first-degree murder, child exploitation, sex crimes, and fraud, he took the stand in his own defense, this time in his real name.
2: Daniel Perez.
0: Perez told the court that everything about his story had been invented by the prosecution. There were no angels, no demons, no sexual crimes, no insurance fraud, and certainly no murder. Perez sat down with Dateline and we went over the points of his defense.
3: I have heard you described as cult leader, child rapist, someone it's very good to have off the streets. Who are you?
2: I'm no one in particular. I'm just me.
3: Do you think you can see into the future? Are you a prophet, a seer?
2: No, sir.
3: Why are you telling people you can?
2: I never told them anything.
3: Who are your angel alter egos? Are they still around? The good angel, the mean angel, the angel of death?
2: There's no such thing. There weren't alter egos. If I was having sex with somebody, I don't want anybody else calling me by my name. So you can call me anything you want to call me, just don't call me Lou. And that's what they chose, and that's what they did.
0: Explaining his wealth, he says after being charged with sex crimes in the mid-90s, he left Texas not because he was fleeing the authorities, but because he was on an illicit job, something he never revealed to investigators or in court.
2: I was just a mule. I was just moving money. That's it. I delivered money, and I got paid for it.
3: Is this illegal money?
2: Yes, sir.
3: You still got the money?
2: Yes, sir.
3: What are you worth? What do you think?
2: I don't know.
3: Half a million?
2: Probably close to.
0: As for the alleged murder of Trish Hughes in the swimming pool, did he sit Emily and Trish down at a table and predict Trish's death?
3: Did you tell her her time had come? Did you tell little Emily that Trish's time had come?
2: No.
3: And have that little girl set up an alibi for you to be out at the car dealership?
2: No, sir.
3: So you're saying they made up all that stuff about Trisha in the pool?
2: No, I was not there. I was at Davis-Moore Chevrolet.
3: Well, there's no question you were at the car dealership later on. Key question, it wasn't your hand on Trisha Hughes' head pushing her beneath the water, killing her.
2: Nobody killed Patricia Hughes.
3: Here's the thing. When investigators look at you, and what they're telling is the court, that bad things happen to people that know you, but there's a big infusion of insurance money in. Let's go back to the plane incident. Did you rig that plane to crash and kill those three people?
2: No, sir.

0: Years go by, and then it's Tricia's time in the pool. A few more years go by, and it's Brian, the husband, trapped underneath the car.
1: Yes, he passed away in South Dakota.
0: Passed away. Did you have anything to do
1: no,
0: with
1: sir.
0: The death of Brian Hughes?
1: No, sir.
0: Did you play mind games with Jennifer to make her drive into that truck?
1: No, sir. I had nothing to do with anyone's death.
2: What about the instructions he allegedly gave Sarah with the video camera?
0: You didn't order somebody to take these obscene naked pictures of this little girl?
1: No. They found the pictures and the videos on her computer, not mine. Has anyone considered the fact that she is the one that was doing it?
0: Are you a pedophile?
1: No, sir.
0: Do you have
1: sir.
0: An appetite for little girls?
1: No, sir.
0: So raping the 11-year-old never happened?
1: No.
0: That's the allegation.
1: It is, but I'm not.
0: That the thing that you get up for in the morning is to drive your flashy cars around and look forward to raping a young girl. That's what you're about.
1: Well, that's the picture that's come together, but that's not reality.
0: Sarah says that you raped her hundreds of times.
1: No.
0: Hundreds?
1: No.
0: That's what she testifies to in court.
1: Yes, she did. Yes, she did.
0: That makes you a monster.
1: Yes, it would. It would make anyone a monster. But
0: so what are you saying? You didn't do it?
1: No. No. They were of age, and they were of willing and consent. We were just having fun.
0: The stories that come out from these people that used to be in your family is that you were manipulating them. You were going to go kill their father. They felt absolutely terrorized by you.
1: And one of them was dating a police officer. We have police officers, law enforcement, that hang out at the ranch for at least 8 years. It's not logical. I mean, how are you going to sit there and be raping an individual, and that individual is not going to run to a police officer that's standing right there and go say, hey, listen, this is taking place. You know,
0: the prosecution is going to put together a story that you are a very unlucky guy with all of these people around you dying every few years and a lot of money coming into the family. How do you explain that kind of pattern, that circumstantial pattern they say is your criminal enterprise?
1: I mean, I can't explain it.
0: Were you a cult leader?
1: No, there was no commune. There was no cult.
2: And that's in essence what Daniel Perez told the jury. The state had it all wrong. Top to bottom. The jury got the case and retired to deliberate. In about 3 hours, it was back with a verdict. Judge Joseph Bribiesca read it to the court.
3: Count one, guilty of murder in the first degree.
2: Daniel Perez was found guilty on all 28 counts. And the following month, in March of 2015, he was sentenced to two consecutive life sentences for the first-degree murder of Trish Hughes and for the exploitation of a child.
3: The evidence conclusively showed that Mr. Pettis used people as mere objects to fulfill.
2: He received another 33 years for the other charges. Those who feel the pain of loss speculate Perez might have been involved in the other deaths, like the car crash in which Emily and Sarah's mom died.
0: Do you think there's more to it than a simple road accident, Sarah?
4: Probably.
2: Or that plane crash in which Cody's mom and sister were lost. Perez was a plane mechanic in the Navy.
5: He did it. Some way, somehow, he found a way to alter the aircraft.
0: You believe?
5: In my heart, I do.
0: You don't have any evidence to say that.
5: I can't prove anything.
2: His heart goes out to Emily and Sarah.
5: I lost my mom and sister, but those girls lost. I can't even imagine.
2: So who is Daniel Perez?
4: Well, he used so many different stories that it's kind of hard to piece him together.
0: He's just a guy from South Texas.
4: Right.
0: Telling stories.
4: Right.
0: For what reason?
4: He liked it. He realized that if he could find a way to generate capital without having to work, he could have access to whatever sorts of things his heart desired. Things including me and my sister.
2: In the end, it was tenacity and old-fashioned doggedness that took Perez down.
0: Do you have an attaboy for Detective Goodwin outside your fence all those years looking, trying to figure it out?
4: Yeah, I would not have my life back if it wasn't for Detective Goodwin and Detective Snyder and Supervisory Special Agent Sullivan and Mr. Bennett and Ms. Parker. It's the DAs. It is amazing what they have given me.
2: The last time we sat down with Sarah and Emily, they were trying to move on, but still reflecting on the shocking abuse.
0: And your mother knew nothing about all of this? Do you think?
4: Now, looking back, she had to have known.
0: You'd think.
4: But she must have lost her mind. There's no way that my mom would allow that to happen to her children.
2: The sisters are now closer than ever, and closer to their dad, too, who was anguished when he heard his daughter's stories for the first time.
4: There are many, many times that my dad could have given up on me, and he never gave up on me. He cried, and he wanted to know why. And Sullivan, and Mr. Bennett and Ms. Parker, it's the DAs, it is amazing what they have given me.
2: The last time we sat down with Sarah and Emily, they were trying to move on, but still reflecting on the shocking abuse.
0: And your mother knew nothing about all of this? Do you think?
4: Now, looking back, she had to have known.
0: You'd think.
4: But she must have lost her mind. There's no way that my mom would allow that to happen to her children.
2: The sisters are now closer than ever, and closer to their dad, too, who was anguished when he heard his daughter's stories for the first time.
4: There are many, many times that my dad could have given up on me, and he never gave up on me. He cried, and he wanted to know why I never told him.
0: Because in your mind, you were protecting him.
4: Mm-hmm.
0: You were keeping him from the demon.
2: Sarah is now married to Daniel and still lives in Wichita. Emily got married too. Both sisters want to help others through their story.
4: I think that there are people out there experiencing similar things that I did, being manipulated and being abused, who are scared to leave.
0: Those people might not have a good one ultimately looking out for them and riding up with a white hat and a posse.
4: But there are white hats out there. There are. There are a lot of people who care. Maybe I can help somebody, or at least I want to. I think some sort of lightness has to come out from all of his darkness.
6: That's all for now. I'm Lester Holt. Thanks for joining us.
7: It really hits deeply. Actually seeing the crime scene photo, it made me just very, very angry what had been done to Angie.
8: The day that Angie was found dead, my whole system shut down. Everything just shut down.
9: Who would do that to Angie? It's one of our friends.
10: The accusations were flying. They were running and gunning for anybody.
11: You're handcuffed?
9: Yeah, they treated me like I was part of this nasty crime.
11: They were convinced that you were there.
12: Yeah. These people robbed my life for 20 years for something I never did.
8: All they kept saying is, he confessed, Carol. He confessed. I said, what is going on here? I went to the streets searching for her killer.
7: She was advocating for justice.
13: She was a force to be reckoned with. She was not going to let it go.
7: She begged me to give it a deeper look.
14: To potentially have a break on this, oh my gosh. We're going to go solve a murder. We're going to go solve a 25-year-old murder.
6: Years lost, lives shattered. A mother fights to uncover the truth. I'm Lester Holt, and this is Dateline. Here's Keith Morrison with True Confession.
15: They call it the Snake River, and it glides wide and placid past the gleaming white Mormon temple, and then twists and tumbles over rocks and weirs through the town of Idaho Falls. It twists and tumbles like this most improbable tale. The one that began right here.
16: Where are your kids?
15: Long before the state of Idaho was associated with notorious names like Lori Vallow or Chad Daybell or
16: Ryan
15: Coburger.
16: Ryan, did you do it?
15: We thought we knew the story we're about to tell. Perhaps you think you know it too? But that old cliché is a cliché for a reason. Truth is often stranger than fiction, as you will see.
16: I don't think anybody saw this coming. I don't think that you could have imagined this in a million years.
15: But here at the river is where it first went wrong. Among a group of young men and women who'd formed what felt to them like a kind of family.
17: It was an almost every night thing during the summertime that we would go down there, hang out with friends, meet girls.
15: A daily gathering of the ones who didn't quite fit anywhere else.
10: We're a bunch of wild kids, young adults, just having fun, trying to live our lives.
15: One of their number had just left the family nest, set out on her own. She was a special one, because of a kind of no-nonsense charisma she seemed to carry around with her. Her name was Angie.
18: She was a personality, that's for sure. You didn't want to cross Angie. Man, she wrestled me down. I thought she was going to put me in the river. She was happy.
15: 18-year-old Angie Dodge. This is her brother, Brent, and her mother, Carol.
8: She grew up in a household of three brothers, so she wrestled with them. And her friends always knew her, that nobody got in her face because she would take care of you.
19: She was good size, too. I mean, she was a wee petite thing.
8: She was 5'11", and she was strong.
15: Strong and grown up enough in 1996 to move across town from the family home to her own apartment.
8: And we gave each other a hug, and she walked towards her car, and she threw me a kiss and says, "I love you." And I did the same. And it was like she's in slow motion. And she just drifted up the street. And it's the last time I saw her.
15: It all seems surreal now, that thing that happened all these years later. It was the morning of June 13th, 1996. Bill Squires was a rookie cop when he got the call to go to a house in a residential neighborhood here on I Street in Idaho Falls.
14: So I just barely got out of training and was, you know, working as a solo police officer myself when that call came out.
15: He made his way upstairs to a tiny second-floor apartment.
0: What did you see inside that apartment?
14: What appeared to be, unfortunately, a murdered young lady. That was the first homicide that I'd ever been exposed to.
15: The victim was, of course, Angie Dodge. "Keep a log," said a senior officer. And that's what Squires did. He kept track of everyone who went in and out. Standard procedure. Jeff Pratt was a veteran cop by then.
20: It was the most horrific scene that I had ever worked up in, you know, in that 15 years of my career at that point.
0: What had been done to that young woman?
20: Well, she was nearly decapitated.
0: Oh, man. What else do you remember finding on, around her?
21: Well, there was a lot of blood spatter on the walls, the carpet, the bedding around her. A lot of other injuries on her body that had been inflicted by a sharp instrument.
15: Near the bed was a stuffed teddy bear, soaked in blood. On the dead girl's stomach was a bloody handprint.
0: Could you get a print off that, a usable print?
20: We tried, and in that time, we were not capable of doing that.
15: But the killer had left critical, verifiable DNA evidence on the victim's body.
20: A lot of biological materials that had been left behind indicating there had been a sexual assault.
0: At the time, DNA was quite new.
20: It was, and that's why we were focused so hard on collecting all of those biologicals.
15: This moment, this place, would imprint itself on the detectives for life. For Angie's family, called down to the police department, it was beyond imagining.
22: So they brought in some pictures. Is this your sister? And pictures of the crime scene.
19: How's that to look at?
22: It's just horrifying.
8: My whole system shut down. My emotional, my everything just shut down.
15: While the CSIs went about their work, homicide detectives looked for the murder weapon. Had to be a knife of some sort. but they couldn't find it. They determined there was no forced entry. The killer left the exterior door ajar, and when they looked at the body, it seemed to them almost posed.
19: What did that say to you?
1: Yeah, I mean, it was a passionate crime. It was somebody who wanted her to humiliate her.
15: Former detectives Ken Brown and Jared Furiman.
3: There was well over 14 different wounds. It was that horrific.
15: The detectives had a hunch from the start. There had been powerful emotions at play here. Angie had lived in the apartment only a matter of weeks. She'd been dating a young man for about the same length of time.
19: You checked him out?
1: Yes.
19: DNA didn't match.
1: DNA didn't match.
15: They learned that some of Angie's friends had gone to see her before the murder, but they left shortly before 1 a.m.
1: They all checked out. DNA didn't match.
15: Well, detectives began casting a wider net, focusing on interviews. Crime scene investigator Jeff Pratt was increasingly sure it was DNA that would take the lead role in finding the killer.
20: I really believed that that was going to be the solving factor from the very beginning.
5: Was that a recommendation you were able to make to the lead investigators in the case?
20: I made that suggestion. They were already kind of on task on some other things, so they didn't really follow that. And like you say, DNA was relatively new. It wasn't well received.
5: What was that like for you?
20: Well, it's kind of like trying to sell something that's never been, you know, they've not seen it before. It was hard. I believed in it. I knew that that was going to be instrumental and big, you know, a big issue. But I couldn't convince everybody, you know, initially.
15: Which was, it would turn out, a great pity. And none of them had a clue, of course. How could they? That the mystery begun here would be unlike any other in this town. That the crime committed against Angie Dodge would spread its damage like a contagion. And thus a decades-long obsession took over Carol's every waking minute to find the man who killed Angie, but also to demand a particular sort of justice, which would turn out to be the most improbable demand of all.
8: I got called in by the prosecutor, and, you know, Carol, you have to stop. And I

0: Carol Dodge lost her mind after her daughter Angie was raped and murdered that awful summer of 1996. That was Carol's own assessment. And why would anyone doubt it? Certainly not her son, Angie's brother, Brent.
1: I remember going down to the mortuary and we had to choose a casket for her. And Mom laid on the casket and said, "You're not burying my baby in this." It was beyond what you can imagine and make up.
0: It was tough, too, for Angie's friends, those who hung around down by the Snake River. Like Jeremy Sargis, known as Jer.
2: She was definitely a part of the girls that came down to the river every day, or, you know, multiple times a week at least.
3: What was she like?
2: She was a personality, that's for sure. You didn't want to cross Angie. Yeah, she was a personality, a social butterfly.
3: Yeah?
2: She'd been bullied through school a little bit.
3: Because of her size?
2: Yeah, she's tall.
3: Yeah?
2: And at that point, you know, I think she was getting comfortable with herself.
0: Among those river kids, Angie Dodge was a force. Smart, fun-loving, respected by her friends. Angie graduated high school early, at 17, with honors. And then turned 18 and started college and had a new job at a beauty salon.
4: She was a good friend to people.
0: Destiny Osborne was a friend.
4: She was a very nice person and very responsible. Everybody loved her.
0: Russ Baldwin was also a river regular.
5: She had a big, bright, beautiful character. You just knew who she was.
0: As was George Pawhees.
6: It was wild that somebody we knew had been murdered.
0: Police were a constant presence at the river. In those first days and weeks after the murder?
6: Jer was terrified. I was terrified. Our everyday lives are suddenly scrutinized and they're asking, "Where were you 6 days ago?" And I was like, "Oh, I really don't remember."
0: For months, it seemed, police got nowhere, which drove Carol Dodge even more mad.
7: Everybody went on with their lives except me. I drove to the police department every day that they were open.
8: You became a fixture in there.
7: I did. Nobody could stop me from talking to those detectives. I didn't bother to say, "Could I talk to so-and-so?" I just walked right back in their office. I got called in by their prosecutor, and, you know, "Carol, you have to stop." And I wouldn't stop.
0: Finally, about 6 months after the murder,
9: we had information that one of the people that we had interviewed in this case and had given an alibi at the river was arrested in Ely, Nevada for very brutal rape and cutting a young woman with a knife.
8: Kind of the same pattern, huh?
9: Yes.
0: His name? Benjamin Hobbs, another of the river kids. As you see here, Hobbs even carried flowers behind Angie's casket at her funeral. So as one detective traveled to Nevada to confront Hobbs, others began calling in Hobbs's friends, including the kids from the river.
10: Hey, Chris.
0: Now for videotaped interviews.
11: Why do you think you're down here?
12: Honestly, I have no idea.
0: One of whom was a 20-year-old named Christopher Tapp. Tapp said he would like to help, but he said he didn't know anything about Angie's murder.
12: If I did anything know about this, I would say, but I do not know. That's all it's true.
0: And having made his statement, Christopher Tapp went home, in the clear, apparently. A couple of days later, the detectives asked him to come downtown again.
13: I told him, I says, "What are you doing?" I says, "This is a murder case."
0: This is Tapp's mother, Vera. She understood what he apparently did not, that her son was quite possibly talking himself into very big trouble.
13: He says, "Mom, I don't have anything to hide, and I want to tell him that I don't know anything."
14: All I know is I did not kill Angie Dodge.
0: 400 miles away in Nevada, Ben Hobbs said he didn't kill Angie either. And he didn't know who did. And then he asked a question.
14: Was she raped and then she was killed?
15: Tell me, was she raped?
14: I don't know. That's why I'm asking you. Because if she was, my DNA will prove my innocence right there.
0: They took blood samples from both Hobbs and Tapp. And then they pulled Tapp in again for more questions. 9 times. A total of 20 hours of questions. They polygraphed him repeatedly. And eventually, it came out. A confession of sorts. Tapp admitted he was in Angie's apartment with Ben Hobbs when Hobbs did it. Killed Angie.
14: You know what happened?
10: motherfucker.
0: And with that, police were convinced they had their killers. But sometime after all those interrogations, the DNA tests were done, and results came back. And the semen found on Angie's body did not belong to Ben Hobbs or Chris Tapp.
8: What went through your heads when the DNA results came back and it showed that the attacker was not Ben Hobbs?
9: If you're going to nail it down to one word, it's frustration.
0: The detectives, Brown and Furman, were as sure as could be that Tapp knew more than he was saying, more than even his confession. So they kept him in jail and developed a theory to account for those negative DNA results.
15: What about Jeremy?
0: There had to be a third attacker with Hobbs and Tapp. And it was that third man who left the DNA. So they worked to Tapp some more. And what do you know? Tapp fingered another buddy who was also a friend of Angie's.
11: What do you think Jane got tonight?
10: I got it from Jer.
0: Jer? Well, you've met him. Jeremy Sargis.
2: I remember waking up on my birthday. The police were there to arrest me, pulled me out of bed, cuffed me, dragged me downtown. Told me I was under arrest for accessory to the murder of Angie Dodge.
0: What was that like?
2: That was one of the scariest things I've ever been through.
0: You're handcuffed?
2: I'm handcuffed. Yeah, they took me downtown and treated me like I was part of this nasty crime.
0: Meanwhile, the police went hard at the other River kids. Maybe Jeremy was the third man, or maybe it was one of the others, like George Pahis.
6: They flat out told me I was lying to them and I was protecting my friends. I was terrified, because none of us are violent. And I thought I was next. I thought that my girlfriend at the time was next. Plain and simple, every single day, I was afraid that there was going to be a policeman show up to my work and arrest me for this.
0: Russ Baldwin was on the list too, but...
5: I was in jail. And that's how that went. And they were like, what? And I'm like, yeah, I was in jail when this happened.
0: Strange, but true. Records showed Baldwin had been picked up on a warrant for failure to appear in court for, in all seriousness, fishing without a license at 7:29 p.m. the evening before Angie Dodge's murder. Records said he wasn't released from jail until 5 days after the murder. But the police weren't so sure.
5: I mean, they even went as far as to demand DNA because I could have broken out, murdered Angie Dodge, and then broke back in.
0: But the DNA was not Baldwin's, and he was cleared. So who was that third man? Police just couldn't pin it down. Or had they already?
3: What did Officer Furman tell you that Chris Tapp had said about you?
2: Then Chris has placed you there.

0: It was the middle of winter in Idaho. Angie Dodge had been dead 7 months when they arrested Jeremy Sarges, charged him as an accessory to murder. So Jeremy cooled his heels in jail, knowing full well who put him there.
1: I got it from Jared.
2: What did Officer Furman tell you that Chris Tapp had said about you?
3: Then Chris has placed you there. He's just trying to tell me that he knew we did this.
4: And Mr. Tapp stated that Jeremy Sarges was one of the individuals that actually held her arms down
5: right
4: during the homicide itself.
2: What was it like to hear that?
3: It was heartbreaking. Because
2: you thought Chris was your friend.
3: You don't lie about something like that. I mean, it was hard to deal with.
0: But it turned out that Jeremy had something going for him that Chris Tapp did not. An aggressive attorney.
2: What advice did your attorney give you?
3: All you can say, under the advice of your attorney, you invoke your Fifth Amendment right.
0: And without more evidence than just Chris Tapp's say-so, prosecutors were forced to drop the charges against Jeremy.
2: The fact of the matter was, if you didn't talk to them, they couldn't prove anything.
3: Right.
2: How long were you actually in jail?
3: Just 2 days.
0: 2 days of bitterness, betrayed by a friend.
2: How'd you feel about your old friend Chris Tapp?
3: Oh, I hated him. I hated him. What the hell are you thinking, man?
0: Meantime, police and prosecutors kept talking to Chris Tapp, because unlike Jeremy, he kept talking to them. And then it happened. Sometime during those many hours of interviews, Chris Tapp added to his confession something very disturbing. He didn't just watch Ben Hobbs do it. He played a role in Angie's rape. And remember that blood-soaked teddy bear police found near the bed? Tapp told police that Ben Hobbs held that over Angie's face as he, Hobbs, slit her throat. More persons of interest were brought in. More DNA tests were done. That rookie cop who'd worked the crime scene kept up on the case by keeping his ears open around the station house.
6: I think every time they did a DNA sample that didn't match, Keith, I think it was a punch in the gut every time.
0: With Ben Hobbs already behind bars in Nevada on different rape charges and not enough evidence to charge him or some mysterious third man, prosecutors in Idaho decided it was time to move on what they had, which was Chris Tapp's confession. They called a press conference to announce they were charging Tapp with first-degree murder, rape, and use of a deadly weapon.
2: Was there a collective sigh of relief when Chris Tapp was arrested?
6: I can only speak for myself, but I looked at it as, okay, well, we've got one of the suspects now in custody. Now we just need to find out the rest of the story so we can close the case completely.
0: Oh, if only. When Chris Tapp went on trial in 1998, Carol Dodge was convinced he absolutely played a role in the rape and murder of her daughter.
7: I mean, I was finally looking somebody in the eye, what I thought was a devil who had taken my daughter's life. The anger surged within me.
0: She watched him in court, her eyes full of venom, as she listened to the evidence against him. That is, his own confession, his many confessions, which the defense tried unsuccessfully to suppress. Tapp's own words convinced Carol he was guilty. But if that wasn't enough for the jury, then one more witness would do it. A woman you've already met.
2: What did they tell you would happen if you refused to testify?
8: I was going to let a killer walk free. I got to do what's right.
0: Destiny Osborne, Angie's friend, and Chris's friend too, testified that she heard Chris Tapp confess to the crime at a party. Destiny said she wanted to do the right thing, especially since she knew both Angie and Angie's mother, Carol.
2: She was happy you testified?
8: Well, I mean, yeah, because she felt it gave her some answers.
0: Yes, answers Angie's mother had been desperate for so many months.
9: What did you want to have done to him?
7: They had discussed the death penalty, but I didn't believe in the death penalty. No human being on this human earth has the right to take another person's life.
9: Even the person who murdered your daughter?
7: Absolutely not.
0: But she was pleased when Chris Tapp was found guilty and sent off to state prison for 40 years. Except, that couldn't be the end of it. Tapp's so-called third accomplice, the owner of that DNA, was still out there. So DNA, Carol felt sure, had to be the key. But the police couldn't seem to find the person. And so Carol decided she would.
9: This was your search now. Find the person who was the owner of that DNA.
7: Exactly.
5: Because they could tell the story.
7: They're the only one. That person is the one that's going to tell the story.

0: It was a partial victory. Some justice for Angie Dodge and her mother, Carol. Chris Tapp was in prison. His alleged accomplice, Ben Hobbs, was behind bars in Nevada for a different crime, though he was never charged with Angie's murder. But of course, it wasn't over. The Idaho Falls Police made it known they were still searching for that third man, the one who left his DNA on Angie's body. And something like a public guessing game ensued. Was it this man or this one? Or was it this man, George Pahies? Seemed like the whole town suspected him, just because Chris was his friend.
1: I would have patrons of my family's restaurant walk in the door and walk straight up to me and ask me if I was a murderer. What do you say? No? No, I didn't murder that girl?
0: But if Tapp's friends thought they were being tortured, Angie's mom, Carol, was living in her own personal hell.
2: That's when I went to the streets, and I literally put 60,000 miles on my truck searching for her killer. I distributed like 1,200 flyers through the summer.
3: Did you go to scary places, dangerous places?
2: Oh, yes. And I remember going to a place, and the lady said, you know, you need to leave before somebody hurts you.
0: And yet she kept doing it for years, taking incredible risks.
2: I had a gun put to my head one night.
0: And during those nights, Carol often ended up parked outside the apartment where Angie was murdered.
2: I would just stare at that house and stare at the windows and try and figure out how scared she must have been.
0: She also endlessly is stalk the right word? Those friends of Chris Tapp, like Jeremy Sargis.
4: There was times I would be working, look up, and there she is. She'd been watching me for a while.
5: She was relentless.
4: And by that time, I think Furman had her pretty convinced that we had something to do with it.
0: That's Detective Jared Furman, of course. Carol prodded him. Prodded them, the whole department, insisting they keep searching for the killer. For more than a decade, she spent her days and nights reading police reports, practically memorizing them.
2: I don't sleep, and I get up, and I just go, what part of this don't I understand?
0: In one of those reports, Carol found a phrase which, the more she read it, sounded out of place in a DNA world. It was about pubic hairs, which, in addition to the semen, had been found on Angie's body.
2: It was written in this lab report that it's similar or same as the victim. And I said to myself, it's either Angie's or it's not Angie's. Right. It can't be an either or.
0: Then Carol remembered reading an article about an internationally known DNA expert who just so happened to live and work right in Idaho. This is the expert, Dr. Greg Hampikian, a fruit fly geneticist from Boise State University. But Dr. Hampikian's work is not all done in the classroom. In fact, his own path changed years ago when he was asked to test some DNA and got an innocent man freed from a Georgia prison. And just like that, the doctor found a new calling, founder and director of Idaho's Innocence Project.
6: Secrets can be kept, I guess, but you know, science reveals those secrets.
0: So Carol called this Dr. Hampikian and discovered that his Innocence Project had just taken on the case of Christopher Tapp. At which she might have been forgiven for hanging up the phone. But she didn't. Quite the reverse.
6: Her words to me, I'll never forget, were, I just want to know what happened to my daughter. Hmm. And, you know, it still brings the hair up on the back of my neck.
3: The curiosity of hers surprised you?
6: The knowledge surprised me. She's turned all of that love and devotion for her daughter into a very careful record of this case.
0: Carol was well on her way to becoming an expert in her own right, in forensic science. So she read that report to him, the one that said the pubic hairs found on Angie looked similar to or the same as the victim's.
2: He goes, well, they're either hers or they're not.
6: Just as you thought.
2: He said, well, where are the hairs? I said, I assume that they're still in evidence.
0: So she called the Idaho Falls Police Department, which found the hairs in an envelope in the evidence room. And once DNA tests were run on those hairs and compared with the semen and all the other materials from the crime scene, Dr. Hampikian concluded this. There was no evidence whatsoever that anyone was inside Angie's apartment besides Angie and the mystery man who killed her.
6: It's all one person who did this in terms of the DNA.
0: Dr. Hampikian believed police were mistaken. There was one killer, not three, like the police thought.
6: To imagine that there is this group of criminals who know about DNA and are so careful, what did they do? They planted somebody else's semen and pubic hair and then cleaned up all their own DNA?
0: Now, that remarkable news could mean only one thing. According to the Idaho Innocence Project, Chris Tapp's confession was false. He didn't do it. No matter what the police thought, he wasn't even there. The news came down on Carol Dodge's head like a hammer.
2: For 13 years, they had me convinced that Chris Tapp was there. All they kept saying is, he confessed, Carol. He confessed. And I was extremely angry. When they have DNA, not once, but twice, that belongs to the same person, and it's not Chris Tapp, something's wrong.
0: Next step, watch those Chris Tapp confession tapes for herself.
2: There's times that I wanted to put my fist through the TV.

0: The DNA convinced Carol Dodge. There could be no doubt that Chris Tapp was nowhere near her daughter's bedroom the night Angie was killed, and he needed to be out of prison. But the question remained, why would he confess?
1: So what'd you do?
2: I met with the chief, and I asked for copies of all of the videotapes. Does that mean I
0: get to go out? Those videotapes, including the ones in which Chris Tapp had confessed to taking part in the murder. And now, a dozen years after the murder of her daughter, Carol watched every single minute of those hours and hours of videotapes. Interviews with all those men who'd been interrogated.
3: Like I told you, we're just going in circles.
4: Well, I know. That's why I think this is...
0: Starting with Ben Hobbs.
2: Man, he was adamant that he said, I did not kill Angie Dodge.
5: Please don't be nervous.
6: I'm just not sitting down here.
0: Next, she watched the police interview Jeremy Sargis, whom Chris Tapp had implicated.
2: I mean, literally, I said, what is going on here? Their strategy was that they were trying to get each one of these guys
7: to roll on
2: the other one. Uh-huh. And Ben and Jeremy were much smarter and just basically, you know, didn't play their game.
0: What she saw amazed her, as did what she learned. That the man interrogating Chris Tapp, then Detective Jared Furlman, had been a school resource officer well known to a young Chris Tapp.
8: I trust you, and hopefully you trust me, okay?
2: Furlman kept telling Chris, just trust me, Chris. You got to trust me. You know, we go way back, mm-hmm. Chris. And I think that he was taught to respect adults,
7: sure.
2: And he was a follower.
0: She watched as Chris told Furlman he knew nothing about Angie's murder. And then she watched the detectives get tapped to imagine himself as an active participant.
8: Let's say, for example, hypothetically, Chris, you were there, okay?
6: Okay.
2: Hypothetically, Chris, how do you think it happened?
7: Uh-huh.
2: And I remember Chris saying, you mean like a TV show?
0: Next, she saw police administering polygraph after polygraph and almost always with the same result. They would tell him he was deceptive. But perhaps what troubled Carol most was seeing how confused Tapp was. Even 10 days after his first interviews, he still seemed not to know what house Angie lived in.
6: Didn't she like live on the corner? Or was it?
3: It was a little block.
0: For a guy who'd taken part in a murder, Tapp also seemed not to know much about the layout of Angie's apartment. So Detective Brown suggested this helpful memory aid.
3: Why don't you try and draw it? Sometimes it's pretty easy if you can draw it out.
0: They seemed to be coaching him. He still couldn't do it. And then they showed him where the murder happened.
6: Bathroom's back here, mm-hmm. And bedroom's back here.
0: There was more. Carol was stunned to see that police had shown Tapp photos of the crime scene.
6: I want you to tell us if that's how you remember it, if that's how you don't remember it. Maybe it's going to jog some memories for you, and we're going to go from there.
0: And finally, remember that the police theory of the crime after DNA didn't match Tapp or Hobbs was that three people committed the murder together. The detective spent hours literally trying to drag the name of that third man out of Tapp. And when Carol saw the tape, well, you watch it.
9: The name, nothing comes to my head.
6: It wasn't Jared. It wasn't
9: Mickelson, Mackelson.
2: There's times that I wanted to put my fist through the TV.
7: By the time you had gone through all of those tapes, what did you think about Chris Tapp?
2: How did they do this to me? How have they managed to convince and keep someone in prison for all these years, and it's a possibility he's not there?
0: So then Carol made the most remarkable decision. She would do everything in her power to free the man convicted of killing her own daughter. Impossible, of course. Tapp had lost all his appeals. It was over for him. And the detective who'd put him behind bars was now more powerful than ever, was mayor of Idaho Falls, and absolutely certain that Chris Tapp was as guilty as sin.
7: What's it like to know that Carol is now actively campaigning for his release, believes an innocent man?

0: For years after the murder, finding Angie's killer was Carol's reason for living. Through three heart attacks, the death of her estranged husband, off and on battles with the Idaho Falls police. And then that fight became way more complicated because Detective Jared Furman was soon elected mayor of the city. And as mayor, Jared Furman still seemed to be caught up in the Angie Dodge case, as Jeremy Sargis and his mother discovered.
1: Mom worked at City Hall, and he wasn't fond of her, and she wasn't fond of him.
2: Well, he still believed you're guilty.
1: He did, and he would make sure and tell her that, too.
2: Your son's gotten away with murder.
1: Yep, we know he's done something.
3: To tap.
0: Mayor Furman and Detective Captain Ken Brown were so sure the doubters were wrong that back in 2012, they were more than happy to sit with us and answer whatever questions we had. And here, the mayor told us he absolutely knew that Chris Tapp was guilty. Knew because it was he, Furman, who took Tapp to the crime scene, where he, not the doubters, saw how Tapp behaved in the bedroom where Angie Dodge was murdered.
3: He took us into the bedroom and relived that night. And you could see it on his face. He was reliving it.
0: Of course, the critics wouldn't be able to see that because it was one of the only times during the investigation when the police did not videotape Chris Tapp. But
3: I have no doubts in my mind that Chris Tapp is part of that homicide itself.
4: Right. And you can't
5: the worrying thing, though.
4: Well, you can't.
5: People do confess to things they didn't do.
6: We know that, but when people confess to crimes that they don't do, they don't know the minute details. Correct. Of that case. And Chris knew the minute details of that case.
5: He, of course, claims that he knows them because he was fed them.
3: No, we would politely disagree with that.
4: Is it possible, at least, that there was some suggestion involved in these things before he actually said them?
5: That he heard in the questions he was being asked some hint of what the answer might be. Hypotheticals, as it were.
6: For us to sit and say there's absolutely no possibility anything could have happened,
5: sure.
6: You know, we can't say things like that. We can say that we have reviewed those tapes over and over. We had a jury who reviewed those tapes.
5: For two guys who interviewed this person and found that in the first interview, the second interview, the third interview, the fourth interview, the fifth interview, he lied like a sidewalk. Then you finally get to the seventh interview, and that's the gospel truth.
6: Well, absolutely not. During each of the interviews, he was bringing out information that he absolutely knew was not fed to her, the color of clothes that she was wearing, the position of the clothes.
0: Interesting. Many times as the interviews progressed, Chris Tapp claimed to know nothing about the clothes Angie Dodge was wearing.
7: Do you remember she was clothed, unclothed?
8: No.
0: But some details in the interview could be interpreted to back up claims by the police. Once, for example, before Tapp was shown the crime scene photos, he did seem to, in a guessing kind of way, know what Angie was wearing.
8: I mean, the only company I have to go to my mind that she should have slept.
0: And although he's wrong about the color of her clothes, after being asked many times if her clothes were half on or half off or pulled up or pushed down, he does correctly say this about her pants. Also, said the detectives, Chris talked about Ben Hobbs hitting Angie behind the ear, and
6: we have the evidence to back it. We have bruising where he says that Ben hit her.
0: So detectives insisted they were right. Ben Hobbs was the ringleader, Chris Tapp was involved, and an unknown third man left the DNA in the form of semen. But as we talked to the mayor and the detective, we knew, and they knew, that the victim's mother, Carol Dodge, believed Tapp was innocent, and they, detectives, had made a terrible mistake.
4: What's it like to know that Carol is now actively campaigning for his release, believes an innocent man?
3: I think that's part of the process. Her heart has been broken.
4: And she's convinced you got the wrong guy.
3: When I heard that, I was genuinely surprised.
6: She's looking for closure.
5: Yeah.
6: Tomorrow or the next day, Chris could be guilty in her mind again.
0: Really?
9: Hello there.
0: Anyway, perhaps this, we decided, would be a good time to talk to the man in the middle of it all, the serial confessor, Christopher Tapp.
5: Have a seat. Thank you.

0: Think anything of that?
1: No. I had no rhyme, no reason to be scared.
2: Until, you'll recall, January of 1997, when Tapp was brought in for questioning after his friend Ben Hobbs was arrested for a Nevada sexual attack, which police said was similar to the murder of Angie Dodge.
1: I didn't know what I was being brought in for till I got there.
0: You didn't connect it with the Angie thing at all?
1: No. I thought I was, honestly, I was going in for drugs.
2: And as you've seen over the course of several weeks, Christopher Tapp soon went from saying he knew nothing about Angie Dodge's murder to being the only man charged in the case.
0: Well, of course, one of the difficulties was your story kept changing, right?
1: Very much it did.
0: I mean, you went from saying, I don't know anything about this, to then saying, well, maybe Ben had something to do with it, to then, well, maybe there's a third guy involved, to, wait a minute, I was there, and I cut her. Where did that come from?
1: Trying to give them what they wanted to hear, just to appease them.
0: Wait a minute, but why would you say you cut her?
1: Because during that time, Mr. Furman, he said, hypothetically, even if you did cut her, it still ain't going to matter. We'll be able to help you. You just need to help us.
2: And indeed, here it is, on tape, with then-detective-turned-mayor Jared Furman in charge of the interview.
3: Hypothetically, if Chris Tapp was holding on to Angie as she was being cut, and then some other stuff was going on, or if Chris Tapp took part in the knife in any way, shape, or form in cutting her, okay?
1: But I didn't.
3: Would you listen?
1: I'm sorry.
3: Okay. Hypothetically, I said.
1: Okay.
3: If you took part in any of that, that's okay. Because you're still here, you're still showing some good faith that you want to cooperate.
0: Do you believe that story?
1: Hook, line, and sinker.
0: Try to put yourself there right now and tell me what was going on inside your stomach and your brain.
1: Scared. Trying to figure out what they want just for them to leave me alone.
0: Why?
1: I didn't kill nobody. I was never there the night the murder happened. They just kept focusing on, well, if you was there, if you did do it, if you held the knife, it's okay, we'll help you. So, like an idiot, I believed them.
0: And then they charged you with murder.
1: Yeah.
2: As we spoke here back in 2012, Chris Tapp was fighting to clear his name with the support of the Idaho Innocence Project and the victim's mother.
0: Carol Dodge came around to your side. What was that like?
1: It's an amazing feeling. And I appreciate her finally understanding that I'm innocent.
2: Carol, of course, despite this turnabout and new mission in life, was still stuck in her grief. And by the time our first report on this case aired in 2012, more than 16 years after the murder of Angie Dodge, those River kids, Chris Tapp's friends, had tried to move on as well, but couldn't. Russ Baldwin had bounced around the country from coast to coast with only occasional visits back to Idaho Falls.
4: It just feels like every time I go there, I need to watch my step. That's why I can't live there.
2: Jeremy Sargis, wrongly accused by his friend Chris of taking part in the murder, had gone into a kind of exile 500 miles from Idaho Falls.
5: My friends, my support group had kind of disbanded, and I was kind of alone.
2: But your family was there, that's your home, you grew up there. What
5: Absolutely.
2: Was it like having to leave and try to find a new life somewhere else?
5: It was scary. My family has a business that's been there for over 100 years, and I always felt like I had a path,
2: sure.
5: A career, stuff like that kind of takes its toll on you a little bit, too.
2: The rookie cop who'd manned the door at the murder scene, Bill Squires, was now a sergeant and still convinced that Chris Tapp's confession and conviction were righteous, as they say.
6: You would just never expect somebody to confess to something repeatedly that they didn't do.
7: Yeah, there's no doubt. We've got a suspect here and they're admitting to this. Why would we do anything differently?
2: Carol Dodge, of course, could think of a lot of reasons to do something differently. Was convinced those detectives had blown the case completely and had browbeaten an innocent man into a false confession. She needed help now. And so she looked and looked until she found him, the man who might make all the difference.

0: Carol Dodge had to look a long way from Idaho Falls to find the one she needed. The one who could help her convince the police there was something very wrong with the Chris Tapp conviction. She looked all the way to Chicago, in fact, where she found him. He is Steve Drizin, a clinical professor of law at Northwestern University, legal director of the Center on Wrongful Convictions, and one of the world's leading experts on the phenomenon of false confessions. When that Dateline program about the case aired, Drizin had been watching.
1: I had seen the Dateline show, so I was aware of who Carol Dodge was, and my phone rang. And I picked up the phone, and the woman on the other end of the line was Carol Dodge. And I almost fell out of my chair.
2: It's hard to get your head around that in a way, isn't it?
1: It is extremely unusual that a victim's family member would reach out to me.
0: And when he watched those hours and hours of Chris Tapp's interrogation tapes, well,
1: this was the worst example of police contamination, fact-feeding, suggesting a story that I have ever seen in all my years at looking at these cases. Chris was trying, in a sense, to come up with a story that would please the polygraph machine. If he could tell a story that would show that he was telling the truth according to the polygraph, he would get the benefit of an immunity deal.
2: Why would he get that idea?
1: Because that's what the law enforcement officers told them. It was all a ruse.
0: Well, now that would shake things up, thought Chris Tapp's public defender, John Thomas. Wouldn't it?
2: So with that, you know, world-leading false confession expert, did the police attitude begin to change?
3: Not really. It just fell on deaf ears.
0: So Drizin got the National Innocence Project involved. And while progress was not immediate, things began to happen. For one thing, this woman was having a change of heart. Remember Destiny Osborne, one of the River Kids?
2: So that little knot of uncomfortable stuff was working away inside.
4: Yeah, it's not a little knot, but
2: it's a big knot.
0: A knot in her stomach. Because Destiny, who testified at Tapp's trial and told the jury that she had heard him confess to the crime, gathered up her courage and told Angie's mom, Carol, that police had pressured her to lie and that she hadn't heard Chris Tapp confess at all.
2: What did that feel like? Finally come clean.
4: It was great. I mean, she was in shock, and I'm just like, I lied, it was all a lie, like, yeah, so.
2: Oh, my.
0: Destiny had been in trouble when police approached her after the murder. She was in juvenile custody at the time.
2: Did they suggest what might happen to you if you didn't cooperate with them?
4: Oh, yeah. They pretty much told me, you can either come meet with us today or you can just go right to the big jail.
0: Then the police fed her a story, she said, and made her rehearse it.
4: I was literally told things that weren't true, and I, like, knew they weren't true, but for some reason, when someone's telling you, like, they're true and that, you know, you're lying, you kind of maybe start to think that you're the crazy one.
2: I think the common expression they use on the street is, my...
4: Well, that's what I was going to say, but I chose to, to keep it a little bit appropriate.
0: The city of Idaho Falls lawyer said that in Destiny's diary a year after the murder and during a police interview 6 years after that, she repeated the story she told in court. But Destiny told us it all stemmed from what police told her to say.
2: What stopped you from coming forward to say that was all BS?
4: How do you undo that without being charged with perjury yourself? And I ended up in a situation for probably like a good 15 years after that that prevented me from really doing much, even leaving my house, so.
0: But the fabric of Tapp's conviction was fraying at the seams. And prosecutors decided to make him an offer. Plead guilty to murder and be re-sentenced to time served. In other words, admit to something he said he didn't do and remain a felon for the rest of his life, but get out of prison.
2: Do you remember what you thought about that?
5: I was kind of torn. He had spent 20 years in prison. That's a reasonable sentence to have to put in. I was torn between that and that, why are we letting him out of prison when we know that he's guilty?
6: Thank you. Please be seated.
0: It was March 2017 when Christopher Tapp, along with defense attorney John Thomas, appeared in court to take the deal. And the room went silent when Angie Dodge's mother, Carol, took the witness stand.
6: I can't imagine that, knowing what we know now, that anyone can convict someone that there's no DNA.
0: And before long, the legal details were done. And the courtroom exploded in celebration as a deputy removed Chris Tapp's handcuffs for the last time, and he was engulfed in the arms of Carol Dodge. And along with Tapp's mother, Vera, was Jeremy Sargis, that once close friend of Chris's, about whom Tapp had lied to police about being at the crime scene of the murder. The man who once said he hated Chris.
7: I cried.
2: You felt pretty bad about that.
7: He's still the same Chris. He's just been through some rough stuff.
2: Yeah. Did he apologize to you?
7: Multiple times, yeah.
2: You felt pretty bad about that.
7: He does. And which he should. He shouldn't have done that. That's all right. We're only halfway done with life, so we got the good half now.
0: Yes, fate. Rarely what anyone expects. Chris Tapp said he wanted to find the real killer now. And so did this man, the new chief of the Idaho Falls Police, Bryce Johnson.
8: For me, and this is going to sound a little hard, for me, I wanted to make Chris Tapp irrelevant to the investigation we were doing. The reality was we had a DNA sample that didn't belong to him. We wanted to find out who left that DNA sample. And so that's what the entire focus was finding that person.
0: Since the original investigation, Detective Ken Brown had retired. Detective turned mayor Jared Furman had developed Alzheimer's and withdrawn from public life. So to lead the reinvigorated investigation, the new chief promoted Bill Squires to detective captain. It was Squires, remember, who worked the door at the original crime scene more than 20 years before.
5: My guidance for our staff was always, let's look at this completely differently again with the eyes that we have now and the technology we have now.
0: Squires didn't know it yet, but a woman known to be at the leading edge of that technology had been approached to work on the case. And her first thought?
9: My first assessment of this case was that it was not viable for investigative genetic genealogy.
0: But of course, Cece Moore had yet to encounter Carol Dodge.

0: Chris Tapp had a lot to get used to. The world was a very different place, as was Idaho Falls.
1: What did it feel like to walk out of prison a free man in 2017?
2: What it felt like to walk was overwhelming. Truly, truly overwhelming. I had a panic attack, you know, the first time I went shopping. I had to run out of the store because I couldn't handle it all. It was so much. Never had choices before.
0: And so he made up for lost time, got a factory job inspecting potato sacks, and he got married, which made him both a husband and stepfather to a couple of kids. Meanwhile, that very spring, the Idaho Falls police kept looking for the man who'd left DNA on the body of Angie Dodge in 1996. A DNA technology company called Parabon Labs had made this sketch of what that man might look like based on genetic material left at the scene. And then Parabon made an offer to the new man in charge of the murder investigation, Captain Bill Squires.
3: Parabon said, hey, you know, by the way, we've got some hours that we have available to commit to this. Would you be interested in doing that? And it was easy for me to say, yes, absolutely. Let's do this cooperatively and see where it goes.
0: No matter the cost, full steam ahead. And with that kind of priority, Parabon asked the head of its law enforcement unit to join in. The world's most celebrated genetic genealogist, Cece Moore, a pioneer in the field, who closed hundreds of cold cases like Angie's. But this case? There was a problem.
4: It was highly degraded DNA, so we were missing about 40% of the genetic markers that we need for investigative genetic genealogy.
1: In fact, when your services were first requested, didn't you turn it down?
4: So my first assessment of this case was that it was not viable for investigative genetic genealogy.
0: But then, guess who? Carol Dodge, Angie's mom, intervened again, begging Cece to get involved and sending her the crime scene photos, which changed everything.
4: It made me just ill and very, very, very angry seeing what had been done to Angie.
1: Not the sort of thing you can get out of your mind.
4: I opened them out of respect for Carol because I thought if she had to look at what had been done to her daughter, I should be able to do that as well. It just really had a deep impact on me and made me even more determined to find a way to help Carol and help Idaho Falls Police Department.
1: It's a big challenge.
4: It certainly was. And the first time that we were trying to use genetic genealogy on a sample that was that degraded.
1: So how'd you go about that?
4: What I always do is just building trees.
0: Family trees, that is. Somebody who'd sent a sample to America's vast body of voluntarily shared DNA also shared a marker or two with the suspect, some distant relation. Trick was to figure out who.
4: The idea is to build trees and find commonalities between the people who are sharing DNA with the unknown suspect. You find common ancestors. And once I am able to do that, I know there's promise. I know I'm going in the right direction. And so I just started building trees.
0: And despite her initial pessimism, Cece Moore began to come up with some answers, all connected to a family with the name of Usri.
1: Tell me what it was like when, what you thought at least, when you first got a name from Cece Moore.
3: Oh my gosh, we were so excited, I can't even tell you. There was potentially six males that could match this based on their age. And one of them happened to live in Idaho and had lived in Idaho the whole time.
0: Five of them were eventually ruled out. But that one person lived only a couple of hours from Idaho Falls in Twin Falls. But how to get a DNA sample without spooking him?
3: Could this person be your suspect? Yeah, he absolutely could be. Could he not be? Yeah, that's possible too. So do you go down there and just knock on his door? Or do you go down and try to collect a sample without him knowing in a legal manner that doesn't compromise the investigation in case that's not your person? And finally just came to the conclusion, look, we're going to try to do this clandestinely and try to get this sample without him knowing. because I am not going to be the person that compromises this investigation once we've gotten to this point. So we're just not going to leave anything to chance.
0: The usual methods, grabbing a cigarette butt or a glass from a restaurant, didn't work. So police got creative when they noticed the man was driving a car with expired license plates.
3: The officer pulled him over, and so why they had the subject stop, they asked him, hey, would you, this officer's in training, would you mind giving us a breath sample just so he can get the practice of running this machine? You don't even have to get out of your car. And he's like, of course, yeah, no problem. And we collected two breath samples in those breath tubes on the Alka-Seltzer device. And that gave us the DNA sample.
0: But when the results came back from the lab, no match.
1: Whoa.
3: That one, huge disappointment. That one hit us hard. We really thought we were on the right track. And really forced us all to go back to the drawing board.
0: All including C.C. Moore.
1: He had to be in there somewhere.
4: He had to. Genetic genealogy had never led me wrong. And I was beating my head against the wall.
0: But as Moore went back through the Usry family trees, all the names, the connections, something struck her.
4: There could always be an adoption, son who's been born to a man and he doesn't know about it. Could there be someone missing?

0: There had to be a missing link. C.C. Moore had found the family with its six men who had to be closely related to the person who left DNA at the crime scene. The Ussery family had to be another male Ussery. But there were no more Usseries, unless...
1: When I went back to the drawing board, I again focused on that and said, is somebody missing here?
0: Families can be complicated. Secrets, affairs, or brief or abandoned marriages. Sometimes kids are the result. So?
1: My colleague started calling around, and she called this very small local library.
0: There had to be a missing link. C.C. Moore had found the family with its six men who had to be closely related to the person who left DNA at the crime scene. The Ussery family had to be another male Ussery. But there were no more Usseries, unless...
1: When I went back to the drawing board, I again focused on that and said, is somebody missing here?
0: Families can be complicated. Secrets, affairs, or brief or abandoned marriages. Sometimes kids are the result. So?
1: My colleague started calling around, and she called this very small local library in a small town where this family had been based initially. And some sweet librarian agreed to go through their archives.
0: Where he found an obituary for a woman who, the obit revealed, had a daughter. And the daughter had been married to a man named Ussery. Except, that was no longer the daughter's last name.
1: So she had obviously remarried. And she had one son.
0: The son, who had Ussery DNA, but took on the name of his stepfather. Which explained why he had been so hard to find.
2: So tell me what it was like to discover that.
1: It was an amazing moment, because finally, all the pieces started falling in place. We learned he actually lived in Idaho Falls in 1996.
0: And when Moore dropped all this knowledge on the Idaho Falls police?
1: It was very hard not to break into tears telling them.
3: I don't know if we would have ever found him. I really don't. Without them finding it.
0: The specter, who had eluded all efforts to identify him for decades, now, apparently, maybe, had a name.
2: So, what was the name?
4: Drips. Brian Drips.
0: Brian Drips. And lo and behold, it was a name that had come up right after the murder, back in 1996. Detective Captain John Marley.
5: His name had been... listed in there as a neighbor that had lived across the street.
0: Detective Lieutenant Sage Albright.
6: So this neighbor, he said that he had been drinking heavily that night, couldn't remember where he had been or what he had been doing, and basically couldn't account for anything that had happened on the night that Angie was murdered.
2: What, was there a DNA sample for this fellow?
6: No.
0: No DNA test for a neighbor with no alibi?
2: Why the heck was that?
5: He had left the area shortly after that. He had moved to another state, and then, as far as we know, had never returned to the Idaho Falls area.
0: An excuse? Not really. Now retired Detective Jeff Pratt, the man who from the start thought DNA would solve the case.
7: It was really quite unnerving, you know, to think that we were that close and should have been doing that work, you know.
2: It's investigating 101.
7: It is.
0: Now, clearly, the priority was to get a sample of DNA from this Drips character. This man, right here. At the time all this was going down, Brian Drips was 53 years old, an ex-Marine and father of three. He now lived 300 miles from Idaho Falls, in a town called Caldwell, just west of Boise. So those detectives decamped to Caldwell.
3: I could not have had a more motivated staff. We're going to go solve a murder. We're going to go solve a 25-year-old murder.
0: And on May 10th, 2019, just a month shy of 23 years since the murder of Angie Dodge, and after days and nights of surveillance, they watched Brian Drips flick a cigarette butt from his car.
3: three of us were on that cigarette butt so fast that would make your head spin. We didn't care whether a car was going to take us out or not.
0: Off it went to the Idaho State Crime Lab. And the very next day, the captain got a call from his lieutenant.
3: And, geez, I almost want to tear up. I'm trying to keep it calm and collected here. When he called me, he said, "I just got a call from the lab. It's him." Those were the words.
8: It's him.
3: And hung up the phone with him. And I remember just going, my gosh, this is huge. What this means for the family and what this means for our city.
8: The case you were on from the very beginning as a patrolman, you're getting the result finally all those years later.
3: Yeah. Hmm. Yeah.
8: So what do you do about that? You got to go arrest the guy, right?
3: We do.
0: And 4 days later, Brian Drips was led into an interview room.
9: Well, what questions do you have for us to begin with?
10: Well,
9: where to start?
10: Yeah. What's basically going on? That murder case is the only thing I can think of that happened when I was living there.
0: Was it odd that the suspect himself brought up the crime?
10: From what I remember that night, I was drinking with my buddies and woke up the next day and there was a cop car sitting up front and I went to work. And that's all I really remember.
0: But of course, it wasn't. He claimed he didn't know a thing, except for what he'd seen watching Dateline.
10: There was that kid that they did arrest and got charged with it, you know, and that the mom, I guess, said that he wasn't, he never did it.
0: For hours, Drips kept denying that he killed Angie Dodge. And then?
9: So you would just be completely shocked if we had your DNA at the scene?
10: Yep.
9: We have your DNA at the scene.
10: Yep.
9: That's why we're here.
6: At that moment specifically, he wanted to take another break. We took him out of the interview room, brought him out into the balcony so that he could smoke, and that's when he told us that he didn't mean to kill her.
0: And then back inside, it all spilled out.
10: I went to rape her because I was almost up on coke and drunk.
9: How did you get in?
10: I just walked to the door.
9: Did she say anything to you? Was she screaming, calling for help?
10: I don't recall that she did, no.
9: But she fought?
10: Yeah, she hit me, and I think that's when it ended up.
9: What did you use?
10: My knife.
9: Was she moving at all when you left?
10: I don't remember. I was on top of her and I did my thing and then I left.
0: And just like that, the murder of Angie Dodge was solved. But there was one more big task for Brian Drips. To convince detectives that the other man who confessed to the crime and still had a conviction on his record, that is, Chris Tapp, was truly innocent.
9: If you were trying to convince us that nobody else was there, how would you do that?

0: Before detectives were finished interrogating now confessed killer Brian Dripps, they had to put one huge issue to rest. Did Dripps commit the crime alone? Or was someone else, say, Christopher Tapp?
1: Did someone go with you over there?
2: No.
0: Dripps stood firm.
1: If you're trying to take the blame and there was other people involved, or...
0: The answer seemed clear. So?
3: Well, Brian, at this point, it's our obligation to tell you that you are under arrest.
2: Councilman, one last cigarette before you do that.
4: Frankly, I was a bit surprised. Really, I believed that we were going to find out that he had some relationship with Chris Tapp.
5: Did you realize that whole time that they still thought you were a guilty man?
6: I got to watch the Idaho Falls Police Department detectives try to lead that man down a path towards me, and he did what was right. He finally did what was the complete, total truth and said he acted alone and I had nothing to do with it.
5: It must have been a nerve-wracking experience to start watching this guy and not knowing what he was going to say exactly.
6: It was rough because, again, at the end of the day, to save himself, he might have been like, well, hey, yeah, I know Christopher Tapp, but thankful he was finally, you know, a man enough to admit what he did wrong. I'm appreciative for him finally being truthful.
0: And just like that, the long black cloud of suspicion that had hung over Christopher Tapp and his River Kid friends for all those years vanished. And life was suddenly like sun after rain.
7: Chris called me when the arrest had been made and said they got him, Jer. They frickin' got him.
8: And the guy was right across the street.
7: Right there. Maybe they didn't have enough Q-tips to do DNA to the neighbors or something. I don't know. But it was pretty bad police work.
0: But that was for another day. For now?
9: Today we're here to announce that we have arrested Brian Leigh Dripps for the murder and rape of Angie Dodge.
0: Idaho Falls Police Chief Bryce Johnson made the announcement, along with the woman without whom the crime might never have been solved, Angie's mother, Carol Dodge.
10: I can't even express how hard this journey has been, and the hundreds of people that's been affected by my person's choice to take my daughter's life.
0: Including, of course, the man who'd spent more than two decades in prison after confessing, falsely, that he killed Angie, Chris Tapp.
4: I got asked the question, do you owe Chris Tapp an apology? But we hadn't done that follow-up investigation yet to verify what Dripps has said. So I kind of said at the time that, hey, right now we're here to talk about Dripps, and the day will come in which we need to talk about Chris Tapp.
0: It was 2 months later, in July 2019, when, in the words of the police chief, Chris Tapp finally got his day.
11: You nervous about this?
6: Yes. Very ignorant.
0: We rode with Chris to the courthouse for what was potentially the day of his exoneration, if the judge signed off.
6: We can walk in, the state's in agreeance with, you know, my actual innocence, everything else, but the judge can be like, maybe I don't agree. And then where do we go from there?
11: Well, we're about to find out.
6: Yeah. We are.
0: At his attorney's office, Chris Tapp was greeted by many of his oldest friends, those River Kids, wearing T-shirts bearing a message they'd repeated ever since the start. Innocent. We told you so. They all marched with Chris to the courthouse, a block away. Those present included Jeremy and Russ and George.
12: From my perspective, all of those white T-shirts walking into that courthouse was middle fingers in the air. We told you so.
0: Here's what happened when Chris walked into the courtroom. Carol Dodge was there, of course.
13: All rise.
0: The prosecution went first.
14: In my view, there's clear and convincing evidence the defendant was convicted of a crime for which he did not commit. Based upon that, we're going to move to dismiss, to vacate the jury verdict, and move to dismiss that case.
0: Brent Dodge, Angie's brother, spoke for the family.
15: This day, I think, is a day of healing for all of us.
0: It was then time for Chris to speak.
6: I'm thankful that I've been given this second chance of life. I'm thankful for the Carol Dodge, Brent Dodge, the Dodge family, for continuing to push forward, to believing in me when they actually saw the truth. I am so grateful and humbled to be their friend.
0: And then, finally, the judge.
13: So I am going to grant the state's motion to dismiss both the rape conviction and the murder conviction on the basis of actual innocence of Mr. Tapp. As far as this court is concerned, you are innocent of the convictions that you've been living under for the past 20-plus years. So I don't think any of us can really put ourselves in your place. But I'm just glad that that can be corrected at this time. And we're off the record in this matter.
0: It was finished. Chris Tapp had become, according to the Innocence Project, the first person in the world to be exonerated by genetic genealogy.
16: Free man.
0: If our story ended here, well, that ending might be a happy one. But it doesn't end here. And this ending, well, it's more Greek tragedy than anything else.
17: I don't know if there's a way to make sense of this.

0: Nearly a quarter century to the day after he raped and murdered Angie Dodge, Brian Dripps shuffled into a courtroom in Idaho Falls. He'd cut a deal and pleaded guilty. This was sentencing day.
1: Why, what a long 25 years of pure hell, Brian Dripps, you put us through.
0: Carol Dodge told us she was too torn up to sit down with us for a final interview about her struggle to get justice for her daughter, Angie. But in court, she did not hold back.
1: You, Brian Dripps, deserve eternal hell. You better look up at me instead of looking at that table. We have to have gone through 25 years of pure hell trying to find justice. We're looking for you.
0: Before a sentence was pronounced, Dripps spoke to the Dodge family.
2: I'm sorry. I know you've never forgiven me, but I am sorry.
0: The judge sentenced Dripps to life in prison. He must serve 20 years before he's eligible for parole in 2039, when he will be 73 years old.
3: If nothing else, we'll be in recess. Thank you.
0: The two original lead detectives charged with finding Angie Dodge's killer were not in court that day. Ken Brown, who's retired, did not respond to our questions about Chris Tapp's exoneration or about the failure to collect Dripps' DNA. And Jared Furman, the former mayor, died from Alzheimer's a year after Dripps was sent to prison. He was 60 years old. As for the fully exonerated, actually innocent Chris Tapp, what word would he use to describe himself after all he's been through?
4: I've been a little lucky. Lucky enough that you guys picked up the case. Lucky enough that, you know, the Dodge family started to believe in my innocence. So again, I take it as luck.
5: Yeah. It's really amazing, isn't it? I mean, you were a pariah. You were that drug-addled bad kid from the riverbank.
4: Oh, yeah.
5: Who, with his bad friends, did this terrible thing.
4: It was nice for people to finally see the truth. If it wasn't for this show, through all this bad luck, I guess I'd probably still be sitting in an 8x10 cell right now.
0: And once he was out, Chris Tapp became a bit of an activist.
6: It is my honor to be here today.
0: In 2021, he watched as Idaho's governor signed a law providing compensation for the wrongfully convicted. The law provided Chris more than $1 million.
6: My name is Chris.
0: He lobbied for similar laws in other states. And he filed a lawsuit against the city of Idaho Falls and its police department. Chris settled it for an apology from City Hall and $11.7 million. Still,
4: it doesn't take away my father passing away while I was inside. It doesn't take away the chance that I had the ability to have my own children. They stole that away from me. So I just don't see how it's fair for them to walk away completely clean and I have to live this nightmare.
7: Well, of course,
0: I had talked to Chris often through the years, found him rather, well, sweet. The kid who loved his mother and his old friends, and for whom there might finally be a storybook ending. But no, this wasn't that kind of story. That marriage after his release didn't work out. And then in August 2023, as he and his wife Stacy were in the middle of their divorce, she went for a ride in her new Corvette and was killed in a wreck.
4: It hurts that I know she won't be here for her kids or her family. And honest truth, you know, I'll never get the closure I wanted with her either. And it hurts.
0: This conversation was 1 month later in Chris's new home, September 2023.
5: All right, good. Well,
0: and then the interview was over.
5: Okay. It's been nice talking to you all these years.
4: It's been amazing, Keith. I mean, like I said, here we are 11 years later. Who would have thunk it?
0: An interview that ended with Tapp making a vow.
5: It's nice to see it to its conclusion.
4: Me too, because this is my last one. This is my last interview. I will never talk about the Angie Dodge case again.
0: And so we packed up our cameras, not thinking much of it, assuming that's just something Chris said, something we all say from time to time. I'm done with that. Never again. Only this time? Well. 6 weeks later, Chris was visiting Las Vegas overnight for a car show.
8: So what I had heard happened is that he was in his hotel room in Las Vegas, and he was walking through the suite and tripped and fell and hit his head on the coffee table.
0: He was rushed to the hospital with serious head injuries. And a week later, Nate Eaton, news director of the East Idaho News, heard his phone.
9: It was a Sunday night when I got a text message saying, "Have you heard that Chris Tapp died?" And I said to my wife, "Chris Tapp died." And she's like, "What?"
0: It was true. Chris Tapp was 47 years old. Days later, Carol and Destiny sat side by side as Tapp's shocked family and friends gathered in Idaho Falls for his funeral.
10: Chris's life being cut short is the exact opposite of what anyone expected from Chris. Chris had ideas of what he was going to do for the rest of forever.
11: I love him very much, and I miss him very much. All of his old closest friends are hurting really bad right now.
0: And then, January 2024, like a bolt from the blue, this from the Las Vegas Metropolitan Police Department. Through the course of the suspicious death investigation, LVMPD homicide detectives have learned Tapp was in an altercation inside a room at a resort before being located and transported to the hospital. The Clark County Coroner's Office has since ruled Tapp's death a homicide as a result of blunt force trauma to the head. In March of 2024, Daniel Rodimer, a former professional wrestler, was charged with murdering Chris Tapp during a party at the resort. Rodimer pleaded not guilty and is awaiting trial.
9: I don't know if there's a way to make sense of this. It's just so incomprehensible.
0: One day, years ago, we encountered a grieving mother who was trying to do something we had never heard of before. Free the man convicted of killing her daughter. And she, this force of nature, against all odds that seemed insurmountable, succeeded. But life and history are stubbornly unmoldable and weren't finished yet with the story of the River Kid, Christopher Tapp.
12: That's all for now. I'm Lester Holt. Thanks for joining us.
13: I don't go undercover every day. That's what made me nervous.
14: They had a secret plan.
15: Were you armed?
13: Yes.
15: And you were wearing a wire?
13: Yes.
14: To solve a baffling case, a college student on a Friday night out who vanished.
16: She was a very shy girl, but she was something special.
14: The possible suspects, just about everyone. The friend, the boyfriend, the mysterious older man, even her mom.
17: I was shocked that they even suspected me.
14: So why were police at a dead end? Enter this guy.
15: He sees things other cops don't see.
18: Phenomenal.
14: They call him the evidence whisperer. He's about to crack this case before your eyes.
15: The answer was in the details.
19: It was right there.
14: And you won't believe how.
15: You walk out of there thinking, I spooked him. It worked.
13: I hoped. I wasn't quite sure.
14: The night Lindsay disappeared.
20: Sometimes the facts are as clear as the Southern California sky. But other times, you have to know where to look to see the truth. This man has made a career of noticing what others do not.
15: What's his reputation?
21: A meticulous investigator. Just pours over the volumes of evidence and finds things that other investigators did not find.
15: The evidence whisperer.
21: Correct.
22: So that night I went out dancing.
20: Does this man act guilty?
22: Since I knew Lindsay, I think.
20: Does he know more than he's saying?
23: I mean, I didn't know anything was going on, all right? I just said, where's Lindsay, okay?
20: What about this man? Can you believe the story he's telling?
23: I was supposed to pick her up twice, and she was so out of character, she didn't show up on either day.
20: The evidence whisperer wasn't present at either of those interviews, but watching them helped him solve the mystery of what happened to a vivacious young woman and bring answers to the mother who loved her.
17: I was always proud of her. She was a real fighter.
20: Lindsay Eklund arrived on July 22, 1980. She was the youngest of three. Maybe that fighting spirit isn't visible in her photos, but her mother, Nancy, says it was always there. Lindsay had a passion for animals. She helped out in her spare time at a local shelter. Kim Davidson, who worked at Lindsay's middle school, remembers young Lindsay also had a sense of compassion.
1: I was freezing cold, and I didn't bring a jacket that day. And I felt these little hands up on my shoulder and a sweater come up around me, and I turned around, and it was Lindsay. And she said, "I just can't stand sitting here watching you shiver."
20: And Lindsay gave back in other ways. Her mother says Lindsay would lie about her age so she could give blood. Remarkable in itself, because Lindsay struggled with her own disabilities. Her left arm was paralyzed, her left leg impaired.
2: Did she ever talk about how she became disabled?
1: She had brought it up to me and said that she was in a car accident and that she was thrown and when she was a little girl, but very, very, just like matter of fact.
20: But growing up, Lindsay needed so much care. Her mother, Nancy, was with Lindsay like her shadow.
17: She was my only purpose in my life, was to make her as normal as she could be.
20: By the time Kim met Lindsay, Lindsay's dad and brothers had moved away. Kim remembers a very tight family unit of just two.
2: How close were Lindsay and Nancy?
1: Unbelievably, extremely.
20: But as Lindsay reached adolescence, that started changing. Like a lot of teens, she wanted her own identity. She changed the spelling of her name from this to this. By high school, there were girlfriends, even some boyfriends. And by the time she was 20, after so many years of mom and daughter being each other's best friends and confidants, Lindsay began to keep some things in her life to herself, like where she was really headed one night in February 2001.
2: Does it make any sense that she would lie to you about what she was going to do that night?
17: I've never known her to lie to me, but you don't know what you don't know.
20: It was a Friday night. Lindsay was in college part-time and working, but still living at home. She told her mom that instead of their usual Friday night dinner, she was staying the night with a girlfriend named Andrea, someone Nancy had never met. And then a young man named Chris came to the door to pick Lindsay up.
2: She introduces you to this guy, Chris. Did Chris say hello to you?
17: Uh-huh.
2: Was he polite? You have good manners?
17: Mm-hmm.
20: But Nancy says something felt wrong.
17: I had a feeling about him.
2: What feeling?
17: I don't know.
2: But you put it aside.
17: Mm-hmm.
20: Of course, Nancy was used to things feeling wrong. She'd spent so many years worrying about Lindsay. It was a struggle to let go. But she did.
17: The last thing I said to her was, "Remember your seatbelt." And she looks over her shoulder and she says, "Back at you, Mom. Love you." It's the last thing she said to me.
20: Nancy locked up the house and went to bed. The next day, Lindsay was supposed to call after she was done tutoring two girls from the neighborhood. But when the call never came, Nancy drove over and found out Lindsay never showed up at her job.
17: All of a sudden, my daughter is not where she's supposed to be. She had taught these little girls like for 4 months about.
2: And you have no way of reaching her.
17: I had no way.
1: Yes, they went to
20: Nancy Eklund was frantic.
17: I started calling hospitals. I called the morgue. I mean, that's how desperate I was. See if there was a Jane Doe in the morgue.
20: There was no Jane Doe. And there was no Lindsay Eklund.
2: Most people who disappear like that, they come back within a couple of days.
18: If not 24 hours, yes.
2: Is that what you thought was going to happen?
18: I think we did.
20: Corrine Loomis was a detective with the Placentia Police Department.
18: We had no unidentified bodies.
2: You checked the ER?
18: We checked everything. We checked everybody. We checked everything. There was just no sign. It was just as if she vanished.
19: When we come back, Lindsay had a secret that she'd kept from just about everyone.
24: When's the last time you saw Lindsay?
25: A week ago.
24: No, I don't think so.
19: When Dateline continues.
20: Her daughter was missing. Nancy Eklund began handing out flyers and counting the days without Lindsay, ticking them off on little post-it notes. She also went to talk with Detective Corrine Loomis of the Placentia Police Department. Nancy wanted Corrine to know about her Lindsay, how Nancy always knew where she was, how they were best friends. It was a speech Corrine Loomis had heard before.
3: It's typical with a lot of parents or family members when they report a missing person. Sometimes they give you the idea that this it's an idyllic family life, because I think there's a fear that if they don't paint a very rosy picture of this person, we're not going to be sympathetic and look for them.
2: That you're not going to work hard.
3: We're not going to work hard. And I think there was a little bit of that with Nancy.
20: Placentia PD was working the case. They brought in the usual suspects, like the boyfriend.
4: When you guys were dating, she hasn't been dating anyone else, to your knowledge.
20: His name is Matthew Ramirez. He was at college with Lindsay. They'd been on and off a bit, but then...
4: When I went to her house Thursday, you know, she was like, I want to break up.
20: As can happen with young romance, what was off was soon back on. Lindsay and Matt were back together in time for the weekend, but not in time to make plans for that Friday night.
4: And she's like, oh, I'm getting ready. I'm going to San Diego with Chris. And I was like, you know, I told her, I'm going to have fun. Be careful, okay? She's like, okay.
20: Then in came the last person known to have seen her, Chris McAmis, 21 years old, out of school. He told the cops he was unemployed. Lindsay had met him through friends about 4 months prior. And it turned out he never drove Lindsay to Andrea's house for a sleepover. Chris said that was a lie Lindsay made up for her mother. The real plan was to go clubbing all night in San Diego.
4: She says, don't tell my mom that we're going to San Diego, because my mom won't let us go, or won't let me go, or something like that. And definitely don't tell her that we're clubbing.
20: Chris told police that when their night of clubbing went bust, they headed home earlier than expected. He dropped off the other girls, he said, and then headed to Lindsay's house. Chris said it was after 4 a.m. when he finally got back here to Lindsay's neighborhood. And he said that Lindsay was worried that her mom might hear his truck pull up at that hour. So Chris said Lindsay asked to be dropped off not at her house, but here at the corner, about 50 yards away. That sounded strange to police, until they heard from Lindsay's friends that at other times, she had asked to be dropped off right here. Chris said he then drove home, and police even found a photo from a bank ATM of what looked like Chris's truck heading north on the right street at the right time. To the cops, Chris's story added up. And that was when police learned Matthew and Chris were not the only men in Lindsay's life. There was someone else whom both Matthew and Chris had mentioned to investigators, an older man who drove Lindsay around. No one knew his name. They had heard Lindsay refer to him as her friend.
5: That's all anybody knows him by.
4: As her friend.
5: Yeah.
20: Nancy had no idea Lindsay was friends with any older man. She was about to find out.
2: 2 days after Lindsay vanishes, you get a phone call.
6: Yes.
2: You're pretty much at your wit's end at this point. And the phone rings, and it's a guy named Marty.
6: Mm-hmm.
2: Did you know him, Marty?
6: No.
2: As far as you know, did Lindsay know him, Marty?
6: No.

0: Absolutely not.
1: And Marty said that he had last seen Lindsay the day that she went to San Diego on that Friday.
2: Did you believe him?
1: We really didn't believe him.
2: They didn't believe him because of a tip they'd received. A clerk at a local clothing store had called to say she'd seen Lindsay and a much older man who matched Marty's description together at her store after the day Lindsay went missing.
0: I flat wasn't there on that day, okay? I have been in that store, all right? And I said, I'm like you. I mean, I'm easily, you know, identified, okay? I mean, probably every place I've been with her would know that I was in there with her, okay?
1: It was a very long interview.
2: Friendly?
1: No, no. I remember drilling down on him because I really thought that he might know where Lindsay was.
3: You're a parent?
0: Yes.
3: Okay. How many kids do you have?
0: Two.
3: If you had a child gone for 8 days, okay, vanished, vaporized in thin air, would your heart not be broken?
0: Oh, absolutely.
3: Do you not feel some compassion for Nancy?
0: Unbelievable. I think this is a nice girl, and, you know, this family's had their share of hardships, and this is just, you know, I mean, I feel so, you know, helpless.
3: I don't think you are helpless. I think you can help us.
2: Marty insisted he couldn't, that he didn't know what had happened to Lindsay. Detectives weren't buying.
4: Have you harmed Lindsay?
0: No. No. Never.
4: Either by accident? Accidents happen.
0: I never touched them. Okay. You know, never touched them.
4: Okay.
0: Have you put
4: her someplace where she's left?
0: No. No.
2: Police searched Marty's home and found nothing. No proof that Marty had anything to do with Lindsay's disappearance. So they moved on to a new suspect. Someone closer to Lindsay than anyone else on Earth.
5: When Dateline continues.

0: Nancy and Lindsay had been together all Lindsay's life. Now, alone, Nancy waited, ticking off the days, in the dark about where her daughter was and about the pace of the investigation. Police were not keeping her in the loop, so Nancy was delighted when they called to say they were coming to visit.
1: You look at the boyfriend, Matthew.
2: Mm-hmm.
1: You look at Marty, the older guy, the relationship nobody knew about. He denies it.
2: Right.
1: You look at Chris. He says, I dropped her off, I never saw her again.
2: Right.
1: And you look at Lindsay's mother.
2: We did look at Lindsay's mother. You have to.
3: So I made my

0: cookies and all this kind of silly stuff that
1: some
0: I always
1: coffee,
0: do.
1: Right?
0: Yeah.
2: The cops weren't coming for coffee. They arrived with a search warrant, shovels, and cadaver dogs.
0: I was shocked that they even suspected me. I didn't know what even a search warrant was.
2: The house Nancy and Lindsay had once shared was torn apart.
1: How much of a suspect was Nancy?
3: I don't know that Nancy was on the radar for a long time. She was on the radar long enough to be able to set her aside.
2: After that search, they did just that. They believed this anguished mother had nothing to do with the disappearance of her daughter. So they took Nancy off the list. They also took off the boyfriend, Matthew. He had an alibi that held up, putting him somewhere else at the time Lindsay went missing. So that left just two.
4: I haven't seen her since that day.
2: Marty, whom police didn't trust because of his secret relationship with Lindsay, and because he had lied about his identity. And the man who dropped Lindsay off at that corner, the last person to see her before she vanished, Chris McAmis.
5: You go on in here, grab a seat up there at the end. Do you remember Corinne Limit?
6: Yeah.
2: April 2002, more than a year after Lindsay went missing, detectives decided to start over. They brought Chris McAmis back to see if his story still held up.
6: I really wouldn't like to think that Lindsay has been, like, either abducted or something's happened to her.
5: Like what?
6: I'd really rather think that she was friends or something like that.
2: Police turned up the heat.
7: Yeah. Let's cut the bull about being positive. Let's just get down to the nitty-gritty and strip away the I'd like to think and in my Pollyanna mind, you know, if all things in a perfect world, then I'd hope she's frolicking on a beach someplace. Okay.
6: It's a possibility she's dead.
7: Right.
2: Police thought Chris seemed oddly calm, talking about a friend who may have been murdered.
5: Well, if it turns out somebody killed her, what do you think should happen?
6: Find them.
5: Well, I find them, then what?
6: I go to jail.
5: How long do you think they should go to jail?
6: As long as it takes.
5: I don't know. Like what?
1: That's as strong as you could get out of him.
3: That's as strong as we could get out of him.
1: Not he ought to go to hell, or I'd personally electrocute him.
3: I'd personally electrocute him. He should get the gas chamber. She was my friend. She wouldn't deserve that. She wouldn't hurt a fly. There was nothing.
2: His lack of emotion was suggestive that perhaps Chris should move to the top of the list. But it was not evidence. After the interview, Chris McAmis was free to leave, and detectives weren't any closer to learning what happened to Lindsay Eklund. And neither was Nancy, who remained convinced her daughter would one day just come home.
1: You thought that one day she would walk back through the door?
0: Yes.
2: She believed it because she wanted to, and because over the years, several people had told her they'd seen Lindsay.
0: They never saw the front of her face. They always saw the back of her. And I held on to every word they said.
2: It was torture for Nancy, no matter what version of events you believed. And police still weren't telling her anything.
1: Nancy, during all this time, feels like she's been sort of cut out of the loop.
3: Yes. Nancy was pretty angry. We worked this case diligently for a long time. At some point, you hit the wall.
2: At the time, there were 9 detectives in Placentia, working everything, drugs, gangs, rapes, murder, and cold cases. By 2008, it was clear Placentia PD had hit that wall. They would need help on this one. And who they needed was a guy named Larry.
1: Tell me about Larry.
3: Larry is phenomenal.
1: Phenomenal because what? He sees things other cops don't see?
3: Phenomenal because he sees things cops don't see. I don't know anybody who could have done a better job than Larry.
2: The evidence whisperer was about to listen to what the facts of this case were really saying.
8: When we come back, was there something that police had missed? You bet. That picture of the truck spotted on the night of the crime, something about it just doesn't seem right. And the evidence whisperer is all over it. when Dateline continues.
2: By 2008, Lindsay Eklund had been missing for 7 years. The case had gone from cold to frozen in time. So Placentia PD decided to outsource the investigation to the cold case unit at the Orange County DA's office, to a guy named Larry Montgomery. With more than 30 years working homicide, Larry's put away his share of bad guys, not usually by knocking on doors. Instead, Larry works by looking very closely at the evidence. He doesn't work fast. In fact, Larry is meticulously slow. And that was just what this cold case needed.
1: Was there anything in the original investigation that struck you as something that you needed to re-examine?
9: Everything.
2: Everything that had led Placentia police into that wall, trying to decide between two suspects.
10: No, I mean, I'm concerned about this girl. Okay, you know, and she's missing.
2: Marty, Lindsay's older friend who kept their relationship a secret and lied about his name, and Chris.
6: In my heart, it seems like she might be still alive.
2: The last person known to have seen Lindsay when he dropped her off at that corner.
1: At that point, any idea on your part which of those two was a more likely suspect?
9: No, I don't know until I get into it and see the details.
1: You're no doubt aware that you've got a reputation for believing that, I don't know if God's in the details, but guilt's in the details.
9: And innocence.
2: Guilty or innocent? Was it Marty or Chris? Larry even considered another possibility. Could it have been random? Someone who'd seen Lindsay at just the wrong time.
9: So you've got a bad guy just waiting, hoping that a girl drops out of a car at 4:25 in the morning.
1: It happens.
9: Yep. And you consider that, but then you weigh it. And you go, is that a good possibility? Probably not, but still keep an open mind.
2: And so Larry sat down and read through the entire case file, all the witness statements, all the interviews. He did that for 2 years.
10: Well, okay. Here we go down this dead house road again.
1: All right.
2: He watched the February 2001 interview that police did with a very unhappy Marty.
1: Doesn't it strike you as tremendously suspicious that Marty would call after Lindsay disappears, talk to Lindsay's mother, and give a phony name?
9: If you didn't know the background of Marty, then absolutely.
10: When I talked to the mother on the phone, I just gave an identifier, okay? I mean, Marty Ressler, that's what I said,
11: right.
10: Okay?
11: Right.
10: All right?
11: Which is a lie.
10: Which is a lie.
2: Okay. Watching that interview, Larry chalked up Marty's dishonesty as an attempt to save his marriage.
10: I don't want my wife to be brought into this thing.
2: Larry also took a closer look at the idea that Marty and Lindsay were together at that clothing store after she went missing.
10: I flat wasn't there on that day, okay?
2: No one ever found any security video of that, and Larry's learned over the years that well-meaning people often get dates wrong. And Larry learned a key fact. Marty had actually participated in those early searches for Lindsay.
1: You eliminated Marty fairly quickly then.
9: Yes.
1: Marty's behavior matched up with that of an innocent person, not with a guilty one.
9: That's correct. He is actually doing exactly what you would do if you were looking for Lindsay. He was searching.
2: So Larry Montgomery turned his attention to Chris McAmis. Guilty or innocent?
6: Thank you.
2: Chris was the last person known to be with Lindsay. He told police he drove straight home after dropping Lindsay off. And police found that photo of what looked like his truck heading north away from Lindsay's neighborhood, which took him past this ATM camera.
1: The video from the ATM camera, police at the time saw that as not ironclad proof that Chris was telling the truth, but suggestive that what he said, he actually did.
9: Correct.
2: But when Larry compared photos of Chris's truck with the photos from the bank, he saw something no one else had noticed. The paint on the back of the side view mirrors on Chris's truck was white.
1: What about the truck in the photo?
9: The truck in the photo had a dark spot in that area, which means there, whatever mirrors were there, if there were mirrors there, they were black.
1: So it's not the same truck.
9: That's right, it's not.
2: Suddenly, Chris's alibi had a big hole in it. Larry moved on to Chris's history with women. Two ex-girlfriends talked to police about how Chris would become unhinged by rejection, or what he called disrespect. Larry heard about how Chris had once crushed a pet crab with a hammer right in front of one of his girlfriends because he thought the crab had killed one of his fish.
1: This is a guy with some significant anger issues.
9: It certainly appears that way.
6: She told me it was from a car accident.
2: Larry listened to Chris's interviews and caught him talking some of the time about Lindsay in the past tense.
6: Hand was pretty much stuck like this.
0: Okay.
2: Then Larry found something in the paperwork from Placentia PD that proved Chris McAmis had lied to the police early on about his whereabouts on Saturday, February 17th, the day Lindsay didn't come home. Chris had told the cops he stayed close to home, but Larry checked Chris's credit card statement.
9: There was one entry on February 17th, and it turns out it was Santa Clarita, which is 50 miles north of where Chris lived.
1: Why would Chris be in Santa Clarita?
9: Well, that's what I wanted to know.
2: Digging through the reports, Larry found information about Chris's dad, that he was in construction, and that in 2000 and 2001, he had a job site in Santa Clarita. You can't tell now, but back in 2001, this was a major construction site. Now, Chris had told police that he did not work for his dad that winter, that he was on unemployment. But Larry saw some big cash deposits going into Chris's bank account in addition to his unemployment checks. So he thought that Chris might have been working for his dad off the books. And Larry came up here to ask around.
1: And they told you that it was Chris's father's construction company?
9: Chris's father did some of the tractor work at that site.
1: And Chris worked there?
9: And Chris was one of the tractor drivers that the superintendent said was there every day.
1: Is this where you thought to yourself, that's where Lindsay Eklund is?
9: I thought chances are excellent that if I killed Lindsay and I was in Chris McAmis's situation and I had use of a tractor out in the middle of nowhere, I might use that tractor to dig a hole to put her in.
2: Now, all the evidence whisperer had to do was prove it.
8: Coming up, an undercover operation.
1: Were you armed?
0: Yes.
1: And you were wearing a wire?
0: Yes.
8: When Dateline continues.

0: It was October of 2010, 9 years after her daughter disappeared. Nancy Eklund was still waiting and doing what she could. She was now at 3,535 days without Lindsay. She didn't know it, but a few miles away, Larry Montgomery was tightening the noose around Chris McAmis. Larry had recruited a motorcycle cop from a nearby town to go undercover.
1: They needed a police officer who looked like a college student and didn't have the mannerisms of a police officer.
0: Spring Sandelli was that officer.
2: How are you dressed?
1: Jeans on and just a little shirt, something that a college student would wear.
2: Were you armed?
1: Yes.
2: And you were wearing a wire?
1: Yes.
3: Hi, are you Chris?
4: Yes.
3: Hi, my name is Nicole Anderson. I'm from Fullerton College Torch Magazine.
0: Okay. Officer Sandelli was posing as a student reporter, complete with a phony press pass. She knocked on Chris's front door. Chris had talked to a student reporter from Lindsay's college in the past about the case.
2: You use your real name?
1: No, I used a fake name. I told him who I was, and...
3: Well, we just received word at the Torch Magazine that remains have been found that they believe belong to Lindsay. I guess they're doing DNA testing right now. And in the meantime, I'm supposed to go contact friends, family to get their initial reaction for a story.
4: Okay.
1: When I told him that the police believe that they found Lindsay's remains, his demeanor changed.
2: How?
1: Quite drastically, actually. I could see that his color in his face went white.
0: The police had not found Lindsay's remains. That was a lie. Police do it all the time, and it's legal. In fact, Larry had tried to find Lindsay up at the construction location where Chris had worked. And he'd gotten some interest from cadaver dogs, but nothing more. Just down the street from Chris's house, Bryce Angel, the Placentia PD detective who'd been assigned to work with Larry, was listening and keeping an eye on the action.
2: So you're watching him while this interview happens on his front doorstep?
5: Yeah, I was sitting, 10 houses down watching the reporter, or the undercover police officer. Once she left the area, we were in business.
2: What happened?
5: Later that night, he was seen coming out of his house and going into the garage, lights go on, and we're talking like 3 o'clock in the morning. But it was clearly the sign of somebody who couldn't sleep.
0: Detectives were sure that they had rattled their suspect. The next day, they trailed Chris when he left his house.
5: And at some point, it became apparent that he knew that we were following him.
0: They broke off surveillance and brought Chris in.
4: Chris, have a seat.
0: Larry had read all about Chris McAmis, and he'd looked at tape of every time Chris had been in for an interview.
4: Here's what the situation is.
0: Today, he and Chris were going to meet for the first time.
4: I have been investigating this case for about 2 years now as a cold case investigator.
0: Larry had a plan to get Chris to talk without asking for a lawyer.
4: You probably want to know what's going on, what's happening, why you're sitting here.
0: Larry promised to fill him in on the case in detail, thinking Chris would want to know if the cops had the goods. And then maybe he'd have something to say.
4: Since you're under arrest, I do have to advise you of your rights, which I will do in a moment. After that, what I'd like to do is I'd like to explain to you everything.
0: Larry read Chris his rights, and then before Chris could really respond, Larry laid out his case. He said he knew Chris had never dropped Lindsay off that night, because the ATM photo that at first fooled investigators actually proved Chris wasn't there.
4: It wasn't your truck, but for years it was thought of that it was your truck, and it's not. Matter of fact, your truck did not go by that night. It wasn't there.
0: So, he told Chris about the credit card statement and how he found someone who remembered Chris working on the job site.
4: All of a sudden, big red flags. You are working. You are up there when you said you were not. But he said, you guys don't work on Saturday. Lindsay disappeared on a Saturday morning. None of your credit card usage up there is on any weekend. All of it's on weekdays except for the day Lindsay disappeared. So you're not up there working that day.
0: He told Chris the lie about Lindsay being found.
4: We went recently, got DNA from mother and dad of Lindsay, and had that checked against the body, and it's Lindsay. So now we've got Lindsay up there, right in the area where you were, right at the time when you did not drop her off, and we have enough to prove the crime.
0: And knowing about Chris's anger issues with previous girlfriends, Larry summoned up a little empathy to draw Chris in.
4: I know that you have that ability to be angry, but I don't know what would cause her to get you that angry, or what she could have done.
0: Chris didn't say much until a little body language revealed that Larry was on the right track.
4: Was it a premeditated thing? I didn't think it was. So what does she do?
0: Larry finished talking. He was hoping Chris would give it up.
6: I think I need a lawyer to talk to you about this with me.
4: Well, it's up to you.
0: The Supreme Court has made it pretty clear. If someone declares that they want an attorney, the interview is supposed to stop until one can be hired or provided. But in this case, Larry was walking a line, believing that asking for a lawyer isn't the same as wondering if you need one. Corrine Loomis was watching from another room.
2: That's about as close as you can get to the "I want a lawyer" line without actually crossing
7: saying it. Saying that I want it, right.
2: Were you holding your breath when he said that?
7: Yes. This was a make or break interview. If he didn't confess, he was going to walk again.
8: When Dateline continues.

0: I need to know what occurred so I do the right thing, because something happened there.
1: Larry Montgomery spoke for 45 minutes. He'd given Chris McAmis everything he had.
0: Take a look on your credit card usage.
1: The photo, the job site.
2: How well did you know Lindsay?
3: This is not a very convenient time right now, so.
2: Okay.
1: The phony story about finding the body. And then the interview had suddenly stopped dead.
4: I think I need a lawyer to talk to you about this with me.
0: Well, it's up to you.
1: And because Chris said, I think I need a lawyer, and not I want a lawyer, Larry thought whatever came next would be admissible in court. Detective Angel, who'd been letting Larry do the talking, then spoke up.
5: So I knew that was the moment of truth. I had to interject something very quickly.
6: Chris, nobody likes to be labeled a monster. And in this case, that's the way it's pointing. Only you have the other side of the story. Nobody is going to be able to speak for you. That's why we're here now.
0: That's it.
6: The reason everything happens. I'm sure there was some circumstances that happened that night or that morning.
7: He kind of sighed and he laid out a story.
4: All right, what happened was...
8: And suddenly you realize...
9: This is it. He's going to give it up. I was sitting next to the detective from the other agency, and I reached over and grabbed his arm and I said, he is going to confess.
1: It was sad. And it was ugly.
4: I was going to take her home.
0: Okay.
4: She was telling me, why don't I just sleep over at your place? Because I don't want to upset my mom.
0: Makes sense. Yeah.
1: As Larry had suspected, Chris never dropped off Lindsay at that corner.
4: I was trying to kiss her, and then she elbowed me in the chest. And then I went to my kitchen in my apartment, and I drank a lot of vodka, and then I went back and I tried to do the same thing.
0: Okay.
4: She pretended to be asleep, and I pulled her pants down, and I was totally drunk.
0: Okay.
4: She got up, said, oh my God, what are you doing? I'm calling the police. When I got up and walked to her, she tried to knock me out with my phone, with my home phone.
0: Did she hit
4: you
0: with it?
4: To my face. Yeah, she, like this, to my face.
0: Okay.
4: And being drunk, it enraged me. It set me on fire. And I grabbed her, threw her onto my bed, and I got her into a headlock.
0: Okay.
4: And she died.
0: Then what'd you do?
4: Then I tried to figure out what I should do, because I couldn't believe how it just happened that way.
0: Quickly, huh?
4: I couldn't believe it. I thought she was just going to pass out.
0: Yeah.
4: And I ended up killing her.
1: That was it. Lindsay Eklund had been killed before anyone realized she was even missing. Chris says he then drove up to the worksite and used a skip loader to dig a hole. He held onto Lindsay's body for a few days, and then when no one was around, he buried her.
8: Did it feel any better to finally know?
10: No, because I was really devastated. There was a relief, but I wasn't any happier because of it.
1: After the confession, detectives left Chris in the interview room with another detective to watch him. And Chris simply could not stop talking.
4: Unbelievable.
3: What's that, sir?
4: Oh, it's been so long. And finally, you know, it feels better when you finally just say what you were supposed to say. You know? I know my life is ruined now. You know if I'm going to get the death penalty for this?
3: You're going to have to ask them those questions. All right. See ya.
1: Then Larry came back. All was meticulous. He wasn't done. He wanted that final detail.
0: We're approximately was it that you dug the hole to put her?
1: Where exactly Chris had left Lindsay?
0: Right up in here.
1: He explained to Chris that even though they'd found her remains, which wasn't true, the gravesite had shifted over the years from flooding.
0: It shows where the tractor was parked and exactly where you dug the hole.
1: With the detectives, Chris returned to the site that had become Lindsay's final resting place.
4: And right where this tree is, I pulled my truck over and parked it.
5: This tree to our left here?
4: Uh-huh. Right where this tree is. It didn't used to exist there when we had construction.
5: Okay.
1: He wasn't sure of the exact spot.
4: It's over in this vicinity.
7: But it could be way up there or way over here?
4: This tree all the way to that brush.
7: That brush over there?
4: Yeah, whatever.
1: It took more than a day of digging to find what was left of Lindsay. First they found a shoe, then a jacket, and a bracelet. That's how Nancy knew they'd found her. The coroner confirmed it using dental records.
4: The back of my truck was over here.
1: 2 years after he confessed, Chris McCamus pleaded guilty to second-degree murder.
4: And the machine was over there.
1: His sentence, 15 years to life.
8: You told me that you thought you would let this consume your life too much.
10: Oh, it does to this day.
8: Well, now it's over. What are you going to do?
10: I don't know. A new life is opening up to you, and I don't know. I don't have any answers. I just have to get over this.
11: That's all for now. I'm Lester Holt. Thanks for joining us.
12: To try to solve this murder, we were going to set a trap for three people, and I wasn't sure if it was going to work or not. It had to be perfect.
11: He was a family man who didn't seem to have an enemy in the world, right up until the night he was murdered.
13: There was evidence of a violent struggle between Jack and his killer.
11: Someone was keeping secrets, and police thought they knew who.
14: Their tone was just scary.
11: They thought they knew the motive, too. But
13: a matter of proving it was a different story.
11: Until someone found the perfect bait.
15: Hey, dude, it's me. You need to call me ASAP.
11: Could they set the perfect trap?
16: These people might literally get away with murder.
11: Keith Morrison with Deadly Conspiracy.
17: The game is called Mousetrap. The little ball on its track, the tiny taunting mice, which, unless every lever works in unison, will not be caught. And how often things go wrong to allow the mice to get away. So odd that what really happened could so eerily mimic a children's game. These are the people that happened to the Jesse clan of Orange County, California. They vacationed together.
18: I'm tired. I'm ready to go home.
17: Shared birthdays.
18: This one's for Bev. Happy New Year!
17: Even got together for a monthly game of tenpins. But what these grainy home videos don't show is what is yet to come, which is murder, conspiracy, one branch of the family against the other, a game so twisted, mice so clever, that crafting a trap to catch the plotters just might be impossible. To begin with, it was 1998. Shakespeare in Love won the Oscar. Monica Lewinsky was freshly famous. It was a sweltering August night, hottest of the year, when Cheryl Dedham got a strange call from her dad, Jack Jesse.
19: I was getting ready for bed, and my phone rings, and it's my dad on the phone.
20: What time was this?
19: 20 after 9.
17: He was worried about his wife, Sandra. She was missing.
20: What did he think had happened?
19: He just thought she maybe got an accident or something.
17: She'd run to this nearby mall on a quick errand, said Cheryl's dad, but was gone so long. Would Cheryl please find her? Asked her dad.
19: Went through there, the Lucky's, the Burger King, where she was supposed to be, Walmart. Back, came back 15 minutes later.
2: And when she went back into her dad's house, she found...
19: one of the worst sights I've ever seen in my life. And he was laying face down on the floor in a pool of blood. It's horrible.
20: What did you think happened then?
19: I thought he had fallen because he had a big gash in the back of his head. I just went to the kitchen phone and called 911.
2: But when she rolled him over, she could see wounds all across his chest. He'd been stabbed many times.
19: Because every time I start doing CPR to him, every time I breathe into him, I could hear, like, bubbling and air escaping. Then I start feeling it on his chest.
2: It's not often Little Placentia, California has a murder.
21: About 10 o'clock at night when I got the call.
2: At the time, Darren Wyatt was the town's sole homicide detective.
20: What did the crime scene itself look like?
21: It was pretty bloody. There was evidence of a violent struggle between Jack and his killer.
20: The kind of thing that might happen if it was a home invasion robbery or something?
21: Or an assault between people who knew each other.
2: Protocol told him look first at the person who reported the crime, which was his daughter, Cheryl.
21: The daughter, we had to look at her as a potential suspect.
20: She was the one who found him.
2: Back at the station, Wyatt interviewed all of Jack's relatives, including Cheryl and Jack's wife, Sandra, who hadn't been missing at all, just out on a shopping trip.
21: Mrs. Jesse came to the station with us voluntarily, told us that she would cooperate and wanted to help us solve the murder of her husband.
2: And she told him about life with Jack. Married 14 years, blended family, four kids between them. Jack was a patriarch in the Jesse clan, she said, a teddy bear of a man, well-liked, well-to-do.
21: Jack was a very, very loving person who doted on his children, doted on his stepchildren, doted on his grandchildren.
2: But Jack was ill, housebound after colon cancer surgery. Sandra told the detective she'd been running a bit of a mercy mission for Jack and dawdled too long at the mall.
22: I only went 5 minutes one direction, 5 minutes the other for traffic, so maybe I was on the road a total of 15 minutes.
21: Yeah, she was very, very specific about where she had gone, at what times, and why she had gone there.
2: As for Cheryl, she told detectives she'd do anything to find out what happened to her dad in those 15 minutes she was away from the house.
21: Her actions were very, very consistent with somebody who understands, the police are looking at me right now. I know I didn't do anything. I'm going to do everything I can and give full disclosure.
2: And then the day after the Jack Jesse murder, guy walked into a bar, sat down on the bar stool, and told the bartender a story about how the murder happened, about who did it, about what the motive was, the whole story. But of course, that was just a story in a bar. Detective Wyatt didn't hear anything about it. And as he continued to dig for clues, he hit an unexpected wall. Sandra announced she had now helped as much as she could. She was done.
21: I was referred to her attorney, and she refused to meet with us again.
2: Same thing happened with Sandra's kids, Jack's stepchildren. Well, Jack's blood relations practically begged to help solve the case. So what happened to that big happy family in the video? A mirage, perhaps? In fact, living with Sandra, said Jack's daughter Cherie and Cheryl, was like a fairy tale.
23: It's too late now.
2: The kind written by the Brothers Grimm.
19: Oh, she was just mean to me. She wanted me completely gone. She did everything she could to try to get rid of me.
2: But when it came to her own children, they said, Sandra was indulgent, eerily so, with son Tom.
19: He was a really big mama's boy to where it was, to the point it was strange. Very weird.
24: Very weird.
19: Weird thing to watch.
24: They're always walking into the other room and closing the door.
19: Yeah.
2: Though, Jack seemed quite happy with Sandra until the spring of 98, that is, just a few months before the murder, when Jack was diagnosed with colon cancer. A shock, of course, but one of two shocks for Sandra. And to those around her, the second seemed somehow worse. Her beloved son, Tom, up and moved to Arizona.
24: And she was flipping out about it.
19: Yeah. Just,
24: she had to go there.
2: She demanded Jack move to Arizona, too.
24: That woman was off her rocker. Her tone was just scary. Huh. It was like somebody else's voice coming out of her.
2: But surely that wasn't motive enough for murder. And with plenty of suspicion, but little else to go on, Wyatt spent months poring over Sandra and Jack's phone records, bank statements, credit card bills, searching for... Well, he didn't know exactly what he was searching.
19: She did everything she could to try to get rid of me.
20: But when it came to her own children, they said, Sandra was indulgent, eerily so, with son Tom.
19: He was a really big mama's boy to the point it was strange. Very weird.
24: It's very weird.
19: Weird thing to watch.
24: They're always walking into the other room and closing the door.
19: Yeah.
20: Though, Jack seemed quite happy with Sandra. Until the spring of 98, that is. Just a few months before the murder, when Jack was diagnosed with colon cancer. A shock, of course. But one of two shocks for Sandra. And to those around her, the second seemed somehow worse. Her beloved son, Tom, up and moved to Arizona.
24: And she was flipping out about it.
19: Yeah.
24: She had to go there.
20: She demanded Jack move to Arizona, too.
24: That woman was off her rocker. Her tone was just scary. Huh. It was like somebody else's voice coming out of her.
20: But surely that wasn't motive enough for murder. And with plenty of suspicion, but little else to go on, Wyatt spent months poring over Sandra and Jack's phone records, bank statements, credit card bills, searching for... Well, he didn't know exactly what he was searching for, but he was getting basically nowhere.
21: We couldn't establish a pattern that was suspicious.
20: Then, as Wyatt's investigation sputtered, Sandra left. Sold Jack's house here in California, moved to Arizona to be near her son, Tom. And soon her daughter followed, too. And they all lived within a couple of blocks of each other in homes Sandra helped purchase with Jack's insurance money and savings.
21: When everything was said and done, she got close to $700,000.
20: And as the months slipped past, leads failed to connect. The investigation hit one dead end after another. And Wyatt was promoted out of homicide. The case bounced from the Placentia PD to the Orange County Sheriff's Department, where before long it became a case to avoid. Toxic, an unsolvable career killer. And so 5 years after his brother's murder, when David Jesse met a detective named Tom Dove, who said he'd picked up the case.
0: I said, oh, really? Well, that's great. Let me ask you a question. Yeah. What are you going to do? You're going to get my case for 3, 4, 5 months, a year, and then move up, become a sergeant or something, and move on? And Tom Dove says to me, listen, buddy, nobody likes me in my department. He says, I'm not going nowhere. He says, I got 5 years to put in your brother's case. He says, I retire and I'm out of here. He says, but I'll give it my all. I will give everything to this case that I have. I looked over at him. I said, you're the man.
20: What David didn't know, but clearly sensed, was that Detective Tom Dove was the real deal, a legendary lawman who seemed to have stepped out of his own primetime drama.
3: There wasn't a whole lot to go on. There wasn't any physical evidence. There wasn't any eyewitnesses.
6: In other words, the perfect challenge.
3: Correct.
9: When we come back, that bartender with a customer who liked to talk, now he's talking too.
3: This person had specific details unknown to the general public.
9: Not only that, he's naming names.
23: When Dateline continues.
20: After 5 years and a string of homicide detectives, the Jack Jesse murder case had become a game to avoid. And then one day, the whole impossible business was handed off to Tom Dove.
3: I can't tell you how many times that I thought, just move on, give up, move on.
20: There was no hope of any new evidence, of course, like fingerprints or DNA. There was just the infuriating puzzle, which had become more difficult with each passing year.
3: After I reviewed the case, I had no feeling for the family, no feeling for Jack Jesse.
20: So, to get his head in the game, Dove met with the people closest to Jack, like his brother David.
3: And when I met with David, he inspired me. His determination not to let the love for his brother go was a big motivating factor.
20: But David also had some provocative information, something Jack told him after arguing with Sandra about moving to Arizona.
0: If anything ever happens to me, he says it's her.
20: Not the only time Jack said such a thing, it turned out.
24: He actually told me, I wouldn't be surprised if the killed me. He said that.
20: And so Dove picked through all the original files, hoping he might come across something that had been overlooked. And buried inside, he found this. A simple two-page report, apparently unread by any detective. Remember the guy who walked into the bar, the one who told a story about the Jesse murder? Well, years later, when the case had gone cold, the bartender decided to call the Placentia cops. An officer took the call, typed up the report, and stuck it away in the file, where it sat unseen until Tom Dove came along.
3: Two things caught my mind when I read it. One, whoever the caller is knew how many stab wounds were involved. And two, the caller stated that the person had used a back door or a window to enter the residence that night. That was significant in that this person had specific details unknown to the general public about the murder of Jack Jessup.
20: Most of the tipster's information was frustratingly vague, like a riddle, yet another game to be played. There were two killers, though he gave no names. One had a knife, the other had the getaway car. Both worked at a big box department store. The man who told the story in the bar that day had been the driver of the car, and with the blood money, he bought a truck and a Sea-Doo. But on the question of who was behind the plot, that's when the story named names, two of them. They were Sandra's son, Tom, the mama's boy Jack raised as his own, under the direction of the mastermind herself, Jack's wife, Sandra. So, with that new perspective on the case, Dove revisited Sandra's old interview, the hours of mostly useless chatter.
1: How many times did you listen to that interview?
3: At least 10 times.
20: And then it jumped out at him. Right about here on the tape, Sandra is going through slips of paper in her day planner. She looks at one and says,
4: "This is my son's friend."
20: Listen to it again.
4: "This is my son's friend."
20: "This is my son's friend." One phrase in hours of material, but it got Dove's mind racing. If the bartender was right that the killers were friends of Sandra's son, could that slip of paper hold the key to the case? Dove tore through bags of evidence, and there it was, the day planner, seized 5 years earlier, just after the murder.
3: I went through that day planner for probably a day or more. Went through every scratch piece of paper, every notation. There was a small piece of note paper with the name which appeared to me at that time to say Schreiber, with no telephone number or no significance to it.
1: Just said Schreiber, that's all it said.
3: Just said, "I thought Schreiber," yes.
20: But where would he find this Schreiber? Dove went back to Sandra's interview and unearthed one more clue. When asked by Detective Wyatt about Tom's friend, Sandra said the boys were once work buddies.
4: Some of them at Target when they worked together.
20: So Detective Dove crisscrossed Southern California searching through the employment records of every Target store for a guy named Schreiber. But nobody'd ever heard of him.
3: And we were starting to come to the end of our rope. We were getting to a dead end there.
20: That was about the time Jack's daughter, Cherie, began getting strange packages in the mail from Sandra, who said they were keepsakes Jack wanted his girls to have.
1: Like what?
24: Little boxes of, like, ashtrays, his bowling ball bag, just a bunch of junk. And it was just weird stuff that just kept coming.
20: Which seemed designed to provoke exactly the reaction the sisters felt.
19: Oh, hatred. Lots. More than I had before.
20: Sandra seemed to be telling them she'd beaten them. Got away with it, won the game.
3: We just said, "Are we cursed? Is there something with this case that it's just not going to be solved?"
16: It's frustrating for him, putting all this work in and to think these people might get away, literally get away with murder.
1: Oh, isn't that the Kenny?
20: Patty is Tom's wife, been together since high school, knows him better than anyone. She was used to his compulsive perfectionism.
3: It's comforting to me, I think, to just know where things are and where we're going.
20: His nothing-out-of-place sense of order.
16: He's a very stubborn man, so for him to take a case, he's going to do it and solve it.
20: And so Detective Dove decided to start over. Take a different approach this time. He immersed himself in Sandra's old phone bills, seized by Detective Wyatt years before.
3: What I did is I went through every telephone call on those phone records looking for somebody related to this case. There had to be some communication.
1: Get anywhere?
3: Yeah.
20: What Dev found that had been overlooked before was a cluster of calls not long before the murder, all short, within minutes of each other.
2: One of those calls was to a Target store, one was to a pager, and one was to a boarding house. So he called that last number, asked if anybody there knew a guy named Schreiber. And the landlady said, nope. But there was once a tenant named Schwaben, she said. Could he be the man the detective was looking for?
3: It was Brett Schwaben.
2: Not Schreiber.
3: Schwaben.
20: Dove tracked Schwaben down to a distant suburb in the Mojave Desert. And right there, parked in the driveway, was a 1999 pickup truck and a Sea-Doo. Just what the anonymous bartender said.
3: This was a huge break for us. We now had a name of somebody that's involved in Jack Jesse's murder.
9: Coming up...
5: Often people throw away valuable evidence.
9: Detective Dove finds treasure in trash.
5: This is too good to be true.
9: When Dateline...

0: The Jack Jesse investigation had been 6 years of dead ends, bad breaks, blind alleys. Now, on the trail of a suspect, Tom Dove was about to start a new game, one where he could write the rule book. But it would be very complicated, because Dove wanted more than just the getaway driver, Brett Schrauben. He wanted everyone connected to Jack Jesse's murder.
1: And the only way we could tie them together in this conspiracy was to do a wiretap.
0: But wiretaps are notoriously difficult to get. Dove needed permission from a judge, and to get that, he needed to prove Schrauben was still in contact with Tom and Tom's mother, Sandra. It was a catch-22. So, time to get creative.
1: It had been my experience when I had worked in the narcotics section of the sheriff's department that often people throw away valuable evidence.
0: Dove asked his fellow detectives to help him because he decided to search Schrauben's garbage.
2: So what did they tell you when you came up with that idea? You're crazy?
1: I think their first idea was, I'm really starting to lose it now. I want to dig through somebody's trash.
0: And so faithfully, once a week on garbage pickup day, Dove got up at daybreak and made the hour-long journey to Brett Schrauben's neighborhood, where a trash truck used just for Schrauben's garbage brought it to a nearby parking lot.
1: We would have the truck dump the trash in a somewhat of a pile here, regardless of the size.
2: Right on the tarmac.
1: Right on the tarmac. Scatter everything out, open every bag, get down on our hands and knees, and slowly sift through every piece of paper that looked like it might be a document of some kind.
0: And that's how Dove's team found this coffee-stained phone bill, showing call after call from Schrauben to Sandra's son Tom in Arizona.
2: And that number, Tom's number, popped up. How often would that pop up?
1: I think the average we figured out was about 24 times in a billing cycle, about a month. So anywhere from
2: every day.
1: Yeah. Correct. It was almost like going to a crime scene and finding pieces of evidence. It's an excitement that you realize this is going to work. We are going to find what we're looking for.
0: But there was, yet again, a problem. Schrauben's phone was in someone else's name. And to get a wiretap, Dove would have to prove Schrauben was the primary user. So how would he do that?
1: So what we ended up having to do was literally follow Brett Schrauben around until we saw him on his telephone. We later took that even further in that I went into the Target store that he was working at one day. I noticed he was stocking shelves in a certain section of the store, so I just started randomly picking up items and looking like I was interested in them. At that point, I called on my cellular phone to one of my other investigators outside, and I said, put a call in now to the phone. And I heard him answer the phone. So I was able to say, that is his phone. He talks on it. We've put the phone in his hand.
0: But as they continued to sift through trash week after week, they found something even more important than the phone bill, something quite unexpected, this day planner.
1: From the years 96, 97, and 1998.
0: What were the chances of that? Here, 6 years later, was the day planner for 1998, the year Jack Jesse was murdered. Crucial evidence tossed in Schrauben's garbage.
1: A treasure that we didn't expect to find,

0: At the Dove home, Tom's wife Patty began to worry about her husband's health.
1: He tends to hold things in, and you can't hold in that kind of frustration and emotion without it starting to affect you. I mean, with that kind of stress, it takes a toll on them physically and mentally.
2: That's what you worry about.
1: Mm-hmm. Exactly what I worry about.
0: Because she knew if he didn't solve the Jesse case, he might die trying.
1: He's like a dog with a bone. He's going to take it, and he's going to do it until it gets done.
0: Dove was not alone, mind you. There was a prosecutor, too, who shared his dogged conviction. A man named Michael Murray, who wanted Sandra Jesse and her group just as badly as Dove.
3: This case seemed to be full of obstacles.
2: It would have been probably forgivable just to let it go at that stage, on some level.
3: Maybe to some people.
0: So Murray and Dove cobbled together a legal long shot. They flew to Phoenix, presented their evidence to the state attorney general, pleaded for an Arizona wiretap warrant. And they got it. The game was back on, if they could make it work.
4: We were going to try to set a trap for three people and keep track of those three people. And I wasn't sure if it was going to work or not.
2: But if it didn't.
4: In the back of my mind, I gave it probably a 30% chance of success.
5: But you're giving yourself a 70% chance of being a goat at the end of the day.
4: It had to be perfect. We were only going to get one try.
0: So Tom began to compile a team of investigators, even called Darren Wyatt, the first detective on the case, to see if the Placentia PD wanted in.
6: And I just said, let me fall at your feet and do what we can to help. You know, I felt like, hey, look, this is going to be good.
0: The Phoenix PD also provided scores of officers, so by game day, Dove had close to 100 cops working the case.
4: I reminded him of that mousetrap game you played when you were a kid, and that this huge ball bearing was going to have to go through a tremendous amount of obstacles that were kind of thrown together in order to lower the trap and catch the mouse. And anywhere along the line, there could be a snag. There could be something that we hadn't planned for that could throw this ball completely off the board.
5: Okay, so what was the plan? What was the nature of your trap, of your mouse trap?
4: We believed that if we did something to get these people uptight, if we were able to rattle the tree, if we were able to put some fear into them, that maybe the police were onto them, that they would talk about the murder of Jack Jesse.
5: So what was the little piece of cheese you put into that trap?
4: We mailed a simple copy of the newspaper article when Jack Jesse was murdered anonymously to Sandra Jesse, Tom Ehler, and Brett Schrobben. The significance of that was that they didn't know we knew about Brett Schrobben. And if they're going to know, something's up.
0: And sure enough, as soon as Tom heard Brett got an anonymous letter, he called his mother, Sandra.
7: Whoever was sending out all that crap sent one to Brett, too. Give me a break. Good.
8: You're kidding.
7: No, why wouldn't I kid about something like that?
8: They sent one to Brett?
7: Yep.
8: Why would they send one to him? How would they even...
7: I have no clue.
0: Next, Dove started poking Brett's friends in California, who, of course, called Brett.
9: I'll leave your name and number and I'll get back to you. Thank you.
10: Hey, dude, it's me. You need to call me ASAP. This is no joke. Some guy from the sheriff from the Orange County Sheriff's Department, Homicide Division, was calling me, asking about you.
0: Brett, in turn, called Tom.
11: Hello?
12: Hello?
11: Tom?
12: Yeah, hey, what's up?
11: Hey, I just got a call from Scott. The Orange County Homicide Division.
12: Uh-huh.
11: Called Scott, left a message on the answering machine. They want to talk to him about me.
12: About you?
11: Yeah.
12: What are you on right now?
11: I'm on my cell phone.
12: Are you comfortable or no?
11: No.
0: That little mousetrap ball was making its way through the maze. But after a few days of the game, Sandra, Tom, and Brett began to wonder if they were getting played. Suspected their phones were tapped, maybe even their houses bugged.
11: I want to talk to you for a couple seconds, but that's
1: okay.
11: Fine.
1: No.
11: Well, no, I don't want to talk. No, I'd rather just pick you up and go back to the church or something. I don't want to talk to you. I don't want, well, I mean, just somewhere outside.
1: Oh, okay.
11: Away from your place and my place.
1: Okay.
11: And not on the cell phone, so.
1: Okay.
11: Okay. When would you have time?
1: Now.

0: And so they started meeting in shopping centers.
1: We decided to put surveillance teams on each of the individuals, Sandra Jesse, Tom Ehler, and Brett Schrauben, during the duration of the wiretap to capture some things they may not do that may not be normal while the wiretap was in place.
2: They'd stand shoulder to shoulder in a parking lot, watching out the parking lot and not looking at each other.
0: There it was, like a scene from some mafia movie. The suspect out of range of recording devices, apparently deep in conversation as they peered out into the parking lot.
1: I think the photographs of Tom Ehler and Sandra Jesse was worth a million words as to the depth of their involvement and how far they would go to conceal what they had done. In their minds, they had thought they got away with the perfect crime.
0: Meanwhile, Dove would hop on flights back to Orange County to pressure Schrauben's friends for information. He was, of course, relentless, chased down anybody who knew the man, followed one tip to another, until Dove finally encountered the man he'd been hunting for years, the bartender who called in the anonymous tip years earlier.
1: And the first words out of my mouth were, "Hi, Mike, I'm here about Brett." And his face went completely flush. And he said, "I knew you were going to find me sooner or later."
3: What story did he tell you?
1: That Schrauben, for whatever reason, had confided in him and told him specific details of the murder of Jack Jesse, including his involvement. That was a huge, huge quantum leap for us in putting this case to rest.
0: Now the time had come to spring the trap. Brett Schrauben was arrested, and soon thereafter, Sandra Jesse herself was in handcuffs, finally to be held accountable for Jack Jesse's murder.
4: That was wonderful.
5: Best 3-day weekend I had.
4: Oh, me too. That was a pretty good day.
5: Yeah.
0: Didn't last. For one thing, Tom was not arrested. Insufficient evidence, said the prosecutor. And then as he rolled out the case against the others, that little ball came off the track again. This time it happened at Sandra's preliminary hearing. Judge ruled there wasn't enough evidence to hold her. She was free to go.
4: Oh, I sobbed all the way home. I don't even know how I made it back to Murrieta from Santa Ana.
0: Only Brett Schrauben was to face a murder trial. It was the summer of 2006, 8 years after Jack Jesse's murder. And justice? Not yet. If ever.
6: Coming up, finally, the break detectives had been waiting for.
7: She wanted Jack dead.
8: The information that he provided would blow the case wide open.
6: Until something slammed it shut again. When day

0: Sitting in a cell, month after month, can do a lot to alter a person's take on the world. Even more so if the inmate is looking at a possible life sentence. And that's when Brett Schrauben had an epiphany. Just days before his murder trial was to begin, he said he was finally willing to testify against Tom and Sandra, but he wanted out now. The deal had to be for time served or nothing at all.
1: What'd you think when you heard what he wanted in order to get his cooperation?
2: I thought it was outrageous, but it's not a perfect world. And the people who are likely to have some of the best, most detailed information about what takes place inside a conspiracy is a co-conspirator. We needed Brett Schrauben.
1: So what was his story?
2: The story was a pretty detailed and amazing story.
0: Schrauben described the whole affair on tape, laid it out in all its chilling detail. The anatomy of a murder. The conspiracy was launched, he said, with a phone call from Tom.
3: He told me his mom would offer $50,000 to kill Ted.
0: Schrauben said he met with Sandra in a parking lot. She gave him a $5,000 deposit.
3: She wanted Jack dead, and she wanted it done at the house and to look like a robbery. She told me that she would leave for X amount of time, and that's when it would need to be done.
0: Schrauben said he hired his good friend, a local drifter, to be the getaway driver. And on the afternoon of August 13, 1998, while Sandra was out having her nails done, Schrauben claimed he and his friend drove to the Jesse house to murder Jack.
3: I was already having cold feet on the way there, and by the time I was walking down the street, I was really having cold feet. I got in the house. I'm standing in the garage now, and I put on a rubber glove and reached inside the door, and I locked it and shut it. I was chicken. I couldn't do it. I called Tom, and I told Tom that the door is locked, and he said that he would call his mom and get back to me.
0: And according to Schrauben, Tom called back within minutes with a backup plan.
3: He told me that his mom was going to go out that night and that it needed to happen tonight because his mom just can't take it anymore. And he said if we didn't do it tonight, that his mom was going to do it.
0: So they returned that night about 9 o'clock. Schrauben's story was that he dropped his friend off at the house, then drove around the neighborhood while his friend snuck inside and stabbed Jack Jesse to death.
3: We had walkie-talkies, and afterwards he called on the walkie when he was done, and he told me to pick him up and make a U-turn and go back. He has a little blood on his legs. We looked for a place for him to clean himself up. I believe it was a Del Taco we found with an outside place for him to clean himself up.
2: The information that he provided, if we could corroborate what he said, would blow the case wide open.
0: Police questioned Schrauben's friend. He denied everything. He said he wasn't in the car, wasn't at the scene. He didn't kill Jack Jesse. And there was no evidence to indicate he was involved at all. Police let him go. Investigators focused on building their case against Tom and Sandra by documenting money transfers, phone calls, air travel.
1: So when you had all that together, what did you think?
2: I thought we were starting to put together a pretty good case.
0: Good enough that Murray had Tom and Sandra arrested. And in the summer of 2009, 11 years after the murder, the mother and son team went on trial for the murder of Jack Jesse.
4: Going to court, it was like going to my dad's funeral every day. I mean, it really was.
5: Be around people that you know killed your dad. It was a ridiculous feeling. You can't even put it into words. Just soul-wrenching.
0: Schrauben testified against them. In court, it was argued Sandra had a variety of motives for killing Jack. She wanted his money before medical bills ate up their savings. And she couldn't bear being away from her son, Tom.
1: Do you think the case had gone well?
2: I thought the case had gone extremely well.
0: Except, once again, that little ball came off the track.
1: What happened?

0: the jury went into seclusion to deliberate, the Jesse family thought justice was just hours away. But as the sun set on the courthouse, nothing, no word. Same thing again next day, and the day after that. The problem? There was a holdout.
1: Yeah.
2: It got very heated.
1: Yes.
2: In the deliberation room.
0: These members of the jury told us 11 voted for conviction. But there was one lone juror who felt some level of compassion for Sandra.
3: She related to Sandra Jesse's concern that Jack Jesse's illness would eat up their nest egg. Mm-hmm.
1: I kind of felt like she was enjoying the control she had.
3: There was nothing we could do or say.
2: People were getting so heated and there was so much anger that she started to shut down even more.
0: And that scene played out for 3.5 days until the judge said, enough, and declared a mistrial.
3: I was in tears. I was in tears.
1: I was too. And thinking of the family and what they've gone through, that was heartache, just heartache.
4: Mm-hmm. Oh, I thought I was going to pass out.
5: Yeah. It was horrible.
4: It was just soul,
5: it was
4: soul
5: like the,
4: eating.
5: Like the whole night, it happened all over again.
6: That one juror, you know, I saw her. I went and talked to her.
7: What'd you say?
6: I said she was an idiot.
8: It was certainly difficult for me. It was far more difficult for the family.
0: Murray promised the family justice, spent 2 years putting a new case together. And just weeks before trial, he got a call. It was from Tom's attorney, saying his client was ready to cut the apron strings and testify against his mom.
9: There's no way that we ever suspected that Tom Ehlert would ever turn on his mother. He was known to be a mama's boy.
0: But a mama's boy who decided he didn't want to die in prison. Tom pleaded guilty to second-degree murder, got 15 to life. Besides helping connect the crime to his mother, Tom had someone else he wanted to give up. That friend of Brett Schrauben's. The one Brett claimed drove with him in the car and killed Jack Jesse. Despite the fact there was no forensic evidence to indicate he was involved, his case went to trial. In February 2013, a jury found him not guilty. His defense attorney believes he'd been set up to take the fall as part of the conspiracy. That friend is now a free man. As for Sandra, her case went to court 1 month after her son went state's evidence. The question was, would a jury believe Tom's story? And as the jury deliberated and the family waited, there was no euphoria. They knew from bitter experience that anything could happen.
10: A lot harder this time, just not knowing what's going to happen.
0: On the second day, they got word the jury had a verdict.
5: Oh, my stomach's in knots.
11: Hey, I'm shaking.
12: We're just really very nervous at this moment.
0: 13 years after Jack Jesse's murder, Sandra Jesse was found guilty. Finally, that little ball stayed on its track. The key mouse was caught.
11: I hope that she rots in hell. I just really do. I'm glad it wasn't the death penalty. I want her to stay there and suffer with all the other miserable people that go to prison.
7: What does it feel like to get justice finally?
6: Oh, it feels good. It feels good, but not complete. Yeah. Not complete.
7: Not all the way there yet.
6: Lost a guy, the nicest guy I ever met.
0: And for Tom Dove, he's now retired from the sheriff's department, and at his going-away party, his fellow detectives gave him this. It honors his commitment to the Jesse case.
13: It means more to me than any other plaque or award I've ever received in my life.
0: In retirement, Tom planned to set up a shelter for stray dogs. The urge to rescue runs deep.
14: That's all for now. I'm Lester Holt. Thanks for joining us.
15: Her roommate went looking for her because she didn't come back to the dorm.
16: They found her car abandoned with the keys in the ignition.
17: Everything was a blur. All I'm thinking is Shannon really gone?
8: We interviewed her roommates, boyfriends. Everybody's a suspect.
18: Then a phone rings in Emory.
8: Right. He said, I kidnapped her, I have her. We ran his criminal history. That's when all the bells went off.
19: He pulls in, asks me to get in the car.
11: I feel the cold blade against my neck. He carries me into the basement of his home.
19: It was jaw-dropping, just chilling.
15: They started digging and they found women's clothing.
17: It was just escalating.
7: There were so many victims, weren't there?
15: There were. There still are.
6: Until this guy is no longer in existence, I will carry this fight.
14: I'm Lester Holt, and this is Dateline. Here's Dennis Murphy with Shannon's story.
6: The portraits, the snapshots, the videos, I documented her life.
20: The photographer dad, the camera professional who captured every moment of his daughter's life.
6: She loved life. She wanted to do everything.
20: These parents didn't know back then how difficult it would be one day to look at these memories.
6: When I want to remember her voice, I put on a video.
15: That's probably the hardest, is hearing her voice.
21: I'm Shannon Melendi. Welcome to our special segment on the...
17: When I look at that video, it's definitely a sweet memory. I look back at how just innocent we were.
6: Shannon was someone that wanted to live.
20: But then came that phone call way back in March 1994. Shannon Melendi's little sister, Monique, was just 13 years old.
16: And I received a phone call from her roommate.
20: Shannon was midway through her sophomore year at Emory University in Atlanta. Monique answered the call at their childhood home in Miami. And on the other end of the line was Athena, her sister's college roommate.
16: Athena was very distraught and was asking me frantically if I had heard or spoken from Shannon.
20: Shannon hadn't been seen or heard from in more than a day.
7: Now, are you starting to do the calculation, even at the age of 13, that this is trouble?
16: I knew immediately that something was terribly wrong.
20: Monique hung up with the roommate and made a few calls of her own.
16: I immediately called my godmother, who was living in Atlanta, asked her if she had heard from Shannon. She had not. I called my aunt that also lived there. She had not heard from Shannon.
20: Monique was gripped with fear. She called her grandparents, and her grandfather came to pick her up. Monique's dad, Louis, was at work photographing a baptism, and her mom, Yvonne, was with him. And after they were done, Louis and Yvonne went to his mother's house.
6: We got out of the car, and then my mother, I think it was my mother or my sister, came out and said, Shannon's missing. And I dropped to the ground on my knees, and I said, we'll never see her again.
16: I just saw my father collapse to his knees. And I knew that I was right in feeling the fear that I felt.
7: When you heard the word missing, Yvonne, what did you think?
15: I kept thinking, no, it can't be.
20: Shannon, missing. It was beyond all imagination. From the roommate, a rough timeline emerged. Shannon was supposed to be in her dorm on a Saturday night, but when she still wasn't home by Sunday morning, her roommate had started to worry.
15: She said, where is she? So she went looking for her. The first thing she did was went to the softball country club.
20: Shannon worked part-time at a softball field about 5 miles from campus. The roommate headed out to look for Shannon with two other friends, but they missed the entrance to the softball field parking lot. And when they turned around, they spotted something.
15: She saw her car parked at a convenience store.
6: Gas station.
20: Shannon's black Nissan. Unoccupied, and parked at the far end of a gas station.
7: She was as proud as she could be of that
16: car. Yes, she loved her car.
7: What was concerning about the way the car was found, what condition it was in?
15: It was unlocked, keys in the ignition, and the biggest thing was the plate on the radio. At that time, radios were a commodity. And Shannon would always take the plate off and take it with her.
20: But that expensive radio plate was still in the car, which to the Melendis meant this wasn't some kind of robbery. Shannon's friends called police. They were patched through to the DeKalb County Police Department, where Gene Moss worked as a captain.
22: You know, we worked a lot of missing persons in my day. That was something we investigated a lot.
20: One of his officers was sent out to meet Shannon's roommate and friends at the gas station.
22: inside that vehicle, there was no sign, no blood, no real signs of anything, struggle or anything.
20: Solution was you girls take the car home.
22: Yeah, take the car.
20: Shannon's friends drove her Nissan back to campus. The Melendis were reeling.
7: The question then is, where is Shannon? Who's got her? Where is she?
1: Right.
20: It didn't take long for Shannon's friends back in Miami to hear that she was missing. And Martinez Vasquez found out in the worst way possible.
17: I got up and was getting ready to go to class, and my father looked worried. He just handed me a copy of the local section of the Miami Herald, and it says, Miami family is flying up to Atlanta to search for their daughter, Shannon Melendi. It was surreal.
20: By the time Anne read those words, the Melendis were already in Atlanta, feeling dazed and desperate.
2: And we're like, what's going on?
20: What was going on? A question that would consume law enforcement and the Melendi family for over a decade.
14: What had happened to Shannon? When we come back, police float the idea that she might have skipped town.
2: I kept telling him she would never, ever run away. She never ran away from anything.
14: And then, some of Shannon's acquaintances draw the interest of investigators.
3: I did feel under the pressure at points. They would call me at work. They'd call me at home early in the morning.
20: Everywhere the Melendis looked, there was Shannon's face. Their daughter's missing posters blanketed her college campus.
2: All I could think of is, where is Shannon? Is she okay?
20: As the investigation started, police told reporters they were looking at two very different possibilities.
23: Either she left on her own or somebody else grabbed her.
20: If police were looking into whether Shannon left on her own, the Melendis told investigators they were wasting time.
2: We kept telling them, you don't know her. You do not know her. She would never, ever run away. She never ran away from anything.
20: The Melendis used the media to spread that message, hoping attention focused on the case would yield answers.
24: I'm somebody who loves my daughter, and I'm going to do whatever I have to do to get this thing happening.
7: So you think to get anything going, it needed your intervention and your passion and your concern?
24: Well, I'm a pain. I do what I need to do, and I don't care whose toes I step on.
20: Shannon's parents said the only thing that made sense was that she'd been abducted. Jean Maw says police were investigating every option.
22: The first thing you do on a missing person case of this magnitude is try to interview all the acquaintances and friends and get as much information out of those as you can.
20: The Melendis were eager to share because the Shannon they knew would never put her family in this kind of pain. Their Shannon was the one who always put everyone else at ease.
2: She had a smile that just warmed a room. She'd walk in and people would, Shannon's here.
20: From a young age, she commanded her parents' attention.
2: She had her father under her thumb. She'd just look at him and go, but Daddy, please.
24: She was very good at convincing me of whatever she was trying to do.
17: People liked being around her. She was witty. She was smart. She was funny.
20: Anne and Shannon became fast friends in seventh grade.
17: We just had a lot in common. Her father came from Cuba. My parents are immigrants from Cuba. We were, I guess what you would describe, go-getters.
20: For Shannon, the getting was good. She was a top student at her high school, captain of the debate team, and class president 2 years in a row.
17: She had the confidence to speak, you know, in front of a class or a group of people. She just wasn't afraid.
25: We can't always say that it's been for the better.
20: This is video of Shannon and her pal Anne doing a school project together.
25: Different people perceive the same things to be both unethical and immoral, while others believe that it's A-okay.
7: If you asked her at 15, what are you going to do? And she would have told you what?
26: That she wanted to be a Supreme Court justice.
20: But before the Supreme Court was Emory University, over 700 miles away from home.
24: I wasn't a happy camper.
7: You thought she was too far away?
24: Down the street would be too far away, you know.
20: But Shannon thrived at Emory.
26: She loved everything about it, the culture, the nightlife, the friends she made. She loved Emory.
20: She studied political science and scored an internship at the Carter Center. And now, her determined family leveraged every political connection, from their local congresswoman to the former president, and got the case on the FBI's radar. The feds were joining the search for the missing college student.
8: We interviewed her roommates, we interviewed boyfriends. You can imagine they're everybody's a suspect.
20: Special Agent Joe Fonseca says investigators looked into every aspect of Shannon's young life, including a spring break trip she took in the weeks before her disappearance.
8: Who did she meet with? What hotel did she stay at? Who did she travel with?
20: And one of the questions at the top of their list, did Shannon go off the grid, possibly with someone she'd met on spring break?
8: We spoke to a lot of people, all those people that she went with.
20: Including Chris Goslin. Chris and Shannon went to high school together, and he was on that group spring break trip to Panama City Beach, Florida.
3: So we would be out on the beach during the day. We'd be out in the nightlife at night and the clubs there.
18: Were you wild and crazy or not so much?
3: I think it was a little bit wild. We weren't out of hand at all. It was very controlled.
18: Knowing what's going to happen, is there anything you look back on and wonder what was that about?
3: No, I didn't see anything. We were just young, having a good time.
20: Chris told the FBI just that when they showed up at his apartment for an interview. Investigators had lots of questions, including asking Chris to account for his own whereabouts after Shannon disappeared.
3: I did feel under the pressure at points.
18: How so?
3: They showed up a couple times. They would call me at work. They'd call me at home early in the morning.
20: Chris wasn't the only one being grilled by authorities. He was good friends with one of Shannon's ex-boyfriends.
3: He had gone on a few dates with Shannon, but I don't think it was anything long-term or serious.
20: Authorities polygraphed the ex. They were still interviewing all of Shannon's friends when a mysterious phone call came in. The caller was about to give police a clue that would kickstart the engine of this investigation.
14: Coming up, right before Shannon disappeared, a game and some attention from an umpire.
8: He was more interested in watching Shannon than he actually was in calling the softball game.
14: And then, an anonymous caller makes an alarming claim.
8: He appeared nervous to the woman who was working the switchboard. He said, well, I have kidnapped her. I have her.

0: College student Shannon Melendi had vanished in broad daylight. Investigators had been looking at a spring break trip she'd taken recently.
1: When we were done doing our interviews regarding any spring break activity, we were pretty confident there was no one during her spring break activities that knew her that had anything to do with her disappearance.
0: Also ruled out, Shannon's ex-boyfriend. He ended up passing that polygraph.
2: Does that take you back to the softball field?
1: It does.
0: The softball field, where Shannon was working part-time as a scorekeeper. It was the last place she'd been seen alive. So police tracked down everyone who'd been around Shannon on the Saturday she disappeared.
1: The softball field that day was having a tournament with 25 teams. So you're talking about a lot of people. Every single one of the people that was there was questioned. That took us to probably 400 to 500 interviews that were done.
0: And out of those hundreds of interviews, investigators were told a curious story about one person in particular, an umpire.
1: A lot of the players in the game were concerned that his umpiring method wasn't normal. He didn't pay attention to a lot of balls that were being thrown. His object of his affection at that time was Shannon, who was behind home plate where he was calling the game, and she was keeping score that day.
2: So he's checking out Shannon, the ball players are saying.
1: Yes, he was more interested in watching Shannon than he actually was in calling the softball game.
0: Police learned his name was Butch Hinton. Here he is seen on camera getting ready for a game.
1: He was a member of a church where his dad was a pastor.
0: He was married and had a job as an airline maintenance worker when he wasn't umpiring at the softball field.
2: You don't take these stories at face value. You go to this guy Butch and you say, let's talk about Saturday. What's your story? What were you doing that day?
1: And so we did talk to him on April 4th.
0: Hinton told police he was aware Shannon was missing. And he said nothing unusual happened during the game. Still.
1: He had a number of inconsistencies that just didn't add up.
0: Hinton told different stories about where he was in the hours after Shannon vanished. But he did say he went home soon after the game. Sure enough, phone records showed he'd made a phone call from his house. So if this man did something to Shannon, he would have had a tight window to commit his crime. But Hinton was the only possible suspect they had. Then a phone call came in, one that could become a game changer.
3: We had hope when that call came in. There was that moment where you think, oh my gosh, she's alive. She's okay.
2: This is about a week after Shannon's gone missing. Is that right?
1: Correct.
2: Who gets called and who's on the other end of the line?
1: So a phone call came into the Emory Counseling Center at Emory University. He appeared nervous to the woman who was working the switchboard. He asked her first if she's familiar with the Shannon Melendi case. The woman said, no, explain. And he said, well, I have kidnapped her. I have her.
0: A man had Shannon. He said she was fine and healthy. And before the caller hung up, he told the operator his plans.
1: When I'm done with her, basically I will release her. What you'll find where I'm at right now is an article that belongs to her. And so he hung up and got off the phone. Following that, the FBI did immediately trace the call. We got the call from Emory. We traced it back to a phone booth.
0: A phone booth outside the city. And just as the caller promised, there was something there.
1: Underneath the phone booth that had fallen to the ground was a little cloth bag. Inside the cloth bag was a ring.
0: A ring. Yvonne recognized it right away.
4: It was a gold ring, and it had
2: one.
1: So a phone call came into the Emory Counseling Center at Emory University. He appeared nervous to the woman who was working the switchboard. He asked her first if she's familiar with the Shannon Melendi case. The woman said, no, explain. And he said, well, I have kidnapped her. I have her.
0: A man had Shannon. He said she was fine and healthy. And before the caller hung up, he told the operator his plans.
1: When I'm done with her, basically I will release her. What you'll find where I'm at right now is an article that belongs to her. And so he hung up and got off the phone. Following that, the FBI did immediately trace the call. We got the call from Emory. We traced it back to a phone booth.
0: A phone booth outside the city. And just as the caller promised, there was something there.
1: Underneath the phone booth that had fallen to the ground was a little cloth bag. Inside the cloth bag was a ring.
0: A ring. Yvonne recognized it right away.
4: It was a gold ring, and it had an oval stone with two little diamonds on either side.
2: What's the story about that particular ring?
4: Her godmother had given it to her.
0: Shannon's parents told police Shannon received the ring in high school. They said from the day she got it, that ring was always on Shannon's finger. She even wore it in this family portrait. So Lewis and Yvonne knew whoever made that phone call had their daughter. A dreadful shock, but mixed with some vindication for the family in their dealings with the authorities.
4: They had to accept that she was definitely kidnapped. You can no longer say flighty, because we established that she was, in fact, kidnapped.
0: They waited for the caller's next move.
5: Coming up, an ingenious idea to ensure that whoever has Shannon can't take off.
6: We put 77 billboards all around the city. I felt that if people see her face, they can't move her.
5: And then
4: the phone rang and a friend in Atlanta said, Butch Hinton's house is on fire.
0: After more than a week of theories, of speculation, investigators now had a promising lead in Shannon Melendi's disappearance. An anonymous caller had left a cloth bag like this one, carrying Shannon's ring at the phone booth. Could that be proof of life?
2: Is there a glimmer of hope here that you're going to be in a period of ransom negotiations with whoever this anonymous caller
6: is? At that moment, I kind of had hopes, you know. So all of a sudden, I said, maybe we can recover her.
2: So you're waiting for another phone call or a letter or something?
6: This is about money. Maybe we can, there's still a chance that she's still alive.
0: The FBI was less optimistic.
2: What was your instinct telling you?
1: 10 days out is a long time on a kidnapping. I think in this instance, you could probably give it a little bit more possibility that she's alive because she was an adult. It's possible.
0: With that new break in the case, the family stepped up its media campaign.
7: We are living through every parent's nightmare. We just want Shannon to come home.
0: They started raising money for a possible ransom demand, canvassing the city with flyers and more.
6: We put 77 billboards all around the city. I felt that if people see her face, they can't move her.
0: Shannon's family and friends kept waiting. But no ransom demands came in.
3: That was the one and only call. And then as time goes on, you realize she's gone. She's not coming back.
0: Law enforcement focused on the key lead they had, that softball umpire, Butch Hinton.
2: He's still the prime suspect in the disappearance of Shannon,
1: I'm assuming, huh? He is. We have no other subjects.
0: They didn't have any physical evidence to link him to Shannon. So they executed a series of search warrants.
1: This was to take his blood sample for DNA if DNA was found that matched his, and hair samples if the same was found.
0: Additional search warrants let law enforcement go to Hinton's home, about 30 miles away from Emory University. Shannon's family found out about it from the local news.
8: We know you're the primary suspect in the disappearance of Shannon Melendi, and we'd like to take a chance to talk to you.
6: I glance to the TV and I see a picture of an officer going like this, you know, with a rod in one of the planters.
2: They were at his house?
6: Yes. And we already knew that he was a suspect. So they were at his house searching the house.
2: Now, are the cops letting you in on this about what's going on with their investigation?
6: Very little.
2: What'd you find?
9: Well, that house was gone through with a fine-tooth comb, they say. And they also took a cadaver dog down there to see if there was any evidence of a body being there. And we found nothing down there.
2: No sign that Shannon had ever been there, huh?
9: That we could find.
0: But in a trash pit behind Hinton's house, they did find something interesting. A collection of women's clothing.
2: Anything from Shannon? Any garment, any apparel?
1: There was nothing of evidence to link him in those search warrants to Shannon.
0: And what about Shannon's car found abandoned at that gas station? The officer on the scene let Shannon's friend drive it back to campus. That meant any forensic evidence was contaminated.
9: This was our first mistake that we made in the case.
2: Not to beat that officer back in the day up, but what was the protocol there? What should have happened when you'd come upon this abandoned vehicle?
9: What should have happened was somebody from investigations probably should have said release the car, maybe come out. We would have been able to maybe look in that vehicle at the time and see if there was any forensic evidence left.
0: Shannon had been missing for days by the time a forensic team got a real look at that car. When they processed it, Chief, what'd they find? Was there anything there? Were there any...
9: Well, that's another interesting thing. They come to the conclusion, crime scene people did, that the car had been wiped down.
0: So someone had made an effort to clean that car up.
9: Yes.
0: Shannon's parents felt certain that Hinton had kidnapped their daughter and hoped he'd be arrested. But days turned to weeks, weeks to months, with no resolution. They came to realize the unbearable. They would never see her again. Photographing others' happy events started becoming too painful for Lewis and Yvonne.
2: Is it difficult that you're in the business of gathering intimate memories for families, and yet you're not able to do the same thing for your child?
6: Yes, I stopped doing weddings just because of that. We tried one, and she was crying, and you know, she usually operates my camera in the back of the church.
2: Too close. Synagogue.
6: And I went back to check, and she was crying, and I said, that's not fair to the bride and groom. It's not fair to us. So that was the last couple of weddings that I had. I finished them, and I never booked another one again to this date.
0: Difficult as it was, they still kept up their awareness campaign in the press until a sudden twist 5 months after Shannon had disappeared.
4: The phone rang. It was 10 after 11, and a friend in Atlanta said, Butch Hinton's house is on fire.
0: Investigators determined the fire was deliberately set, and when Hinton filed an insurance claim on the house, that led to his arrest for fraud. He was convicted and sentenced to 9 years in prison.
3: It was great to have him off the streets, but that just left Shannon's family, Shannon's friends, just wondering, what happened to Shannon? Where is Shannon?
0: With Hinton now behind bars, Shannon's loved ones worried they might never have an answer. But investigators were about to dig deeper.
5: Coming up, from hundreds of miles north, a critical clue in the form of a bone-chilling tale.
10: I feel the cold blade against my neck. And he says, if you don't cooperate, I'm going to use it on you.

0: Nearly 2 years after Shannon Melendi's disappearance, Butch Hinton was serving time in prison for fraud after a mysterious fire at his home. Shannon's parents, who had always been suspicious of Hinton, thought it could be a sign.
1: I said, well, he probably burned the house himself to cover evidence.
0: Now the investigation into Shannon's disappearance had a deadly clock ticking till his release.
2: The case is still open at that point in time, and we realized that no new leads are coming in. And we decided at that point in time, this is a time when Butch is going to get out of jail. He's going to get out of jail at the end of December 2003.
0: During Hinton's time behind bars, the FBI kept working on the case, building up more and more circumstantial evidence against him.
3: It seemed like it was just escalating, escalating, escalating. And the thinking is, well, we're going to know what happened.
0: It would take a new prosecutor to look at the case with fresh eyes. John Petrie, who was the chief assistant DA for DeKalb County, Georgia.
4: What did you have and what didn't you have?
5: Well, we never really had much at all until the U.S. Attorney's Office did, in fact, bring the boxes to us, and I was able to find an empty storeroom in the courthouse and created what I called a war room for this case. So I buried myself in this office, started going through the file.
0: One thing was clear. Hinton had been their key suspect early on because he had a criminal record. As Petrie began pouring through the file, he came across a name, Tammy Singleton. She sat down with us to tell the same harrowing story she told to the FBI.
6: Really small town, everybody knew everybody.
0: Back in 1982, 12 years before Shannon's disappearance, Tammy was 14 years old and living with her family in Neponset, Illinois. One day she got a call from the brother of her ex-boyfriend. The brother was 22 years old, already married. He asked Tammy to get together, and she agreed to meet him on her way to a slumber party.
6: I'm waiting around with my overnight bag, and he finally pulls in, doesn't see me initially, then does.
0: She expected her ex, Tim, to be there too, but he wasn't. Still, she knew the brother as the son of her one-time pastor. So when he asked her to get in his car, she did.
6: And he said he had something from Tim for me, and it was a ring that he tried on my fingers and placed on my pinky. And then he asked me to clasp my hands together and tied my hands behind my back.
0: What's going on here?
6: I'm not registering that it's a problem until I feel the cold blade against my neck. And he says, you know what this is? It's a knife. And if you don't cooperate, I'm going to use it on you.
0: The man with the blade, as you might suspect, was Butch Hinton.
6: He tells me things like, I ought to waste you right now. If you don't cooperate, I'll do you like I did the other two.
0: I'll waste you right now?
6: Yes. And at some point, I move from the front seat to the back, and he proceeds to tie me further, to use bandanas tied together around my mouth. He duct tapes me. He does what's known as hog tying, and he places me in his trunk.
0: Tammy says he drove around with her in the trunk for a long time until he finally got to his house.
6: He carries me through the cellar door into the basement of his home in Kewaunee.
0: It's now dark out.
6: Yes.
0: Can you yell or scream, Tammy, at this point?
6: No, my mouth is gagged.
0: You've clearly been abducted to what ends you don't know. How are you going to play this person?
6: I prayed. I prayed hard.
0: He took the gag off her mouth and started asking her questions.
6: He asked me if I had ever had sexual intercourse. I told him that no, I had not, that I was a virgin. I had never had sex.
0: What are you seeing, Tammy, about his face, about his demeanor?
6: I can tell you that there was like a Jekyll and Hyde kind of personality. I recall the evil that passed over his eyes. There was definitely an evil in his eyes at the time he is talking to me.
0: Hinton took her to a bed and sexually assaulted her.
6: At that point, I had lost it, and it was painful what he was doing, so I was screaming, please don't do this to me, please don't do this to me, and crying.
0: After the assault, he left Tammy in the basement, handcuffed, with duct tape on her mouth.
6: And at some point, I hear his wife, I hear her voice upstairs, and so I begin to make some noise in the basement, and she's like, what is that? And he kept running to the basement, which was curious to her, so In the meantime, I managed to lick the duct tape off of my mouth so that my mouth was free. And he came down and opened the door, yelling at me. He actually punched me, and I somehow managed to connect with his thumb, and I bit him. And then he recoiled because he was in pain, bleeding. And his wife came running down the stairs behind him. She sees me. She says, "What's going on?" I said, "It's Gail, it's me, Tammy Singleton. He tried to rape me." And she breaks down into hysteria and is crying. And immediately he's like a chastised little boy.
7: And so his demeanor has changed. He's changed again, huh?
6: Yeah. And he's begging. She says, "Butch, you've got problems. You need to get help."
0: Butch Hinton was arrested and charged with kidnapping and taking indecent liberties with a child. He entered a plea of guilty but mentally ill.
8: How long was he inside?
2: He received a 4-year sentence, and he served about 21 months and came out after the 21 months in jail.
0: That short prison sentence in Tammy's case back in the 80s meant that he was a free man, free to divorce and remarry, free to move to Georgia, free to get those jobs at Delta Airlines and the softball field, and free to meet Shannon in March 1994. As John Petrie studied the files, he realized there was a lot there, but with one huge challenge. Shannon's body had never been found. But this prosecutor wanted to take a chance.
5: This is the kind of case that you look at and you say, "I want one of those.
8: I can make a difference here, huh?"
5: Yes, I can make a difference.
0: Hinton was released from prison for that insurance fraud case in 2003. It would take another few months before law enforcement finally arrested him for murder, 10 years after Shannon had disappeared.
9: And I heard Butch being arrested for the murder of Shannon Melendi. And my tears just hit my glasses. My glasses were wet from the inside. And that was a great moment for my soul.
0: A great moment for the family, for sure. But prosecutors had an uphill battle. Still didn't have a body or a crime scene. Could they convince a jury that Butch Hinton was Shannon's killer?
10: Coming up, an emotional trial. Then it's all up to the jurors.
11: All they could do was pray that they saw what we saw, see him for the monster that he was.

0: But he made horribly incriminating statements to three inmates that, to me, were just so believable.
1: One of them remembered an eerie late-night conversation.
0: Butch had waked up in the middle of the night and said, "I didn't do this. The demon inside of me killed that girl," and then went back to sleep.
2: And yet jailhouse snitches, as they're called, get a lot of side-eye.
0: Oh, yes, they do.
2: Now, what is this guy getting in exchange for sitting here telling us a story?
0: Right, right.
1: But the state had other witnesses to bring in stories of his criminal past. Tammy Singleton came to court to tell how Hinton kidnapped and assaulted her when she was 14, and to show he no longer had any power over her.
2: Are you seeing him? Are you making eye contact?
3: I looked directly at him. He tried to avoid my stare, but I did look directly at him and forcefully say what had transpired. I needed people to understand that he did have a modus operandi, and I wanted to assist the Melendis in getting some closure in their situation.
1: And while the prosecutors didn't have a crime scene, they did have that bag found at the phone booth. It would tell a tale of its own.
2: What'd you learn about it?
4: It's a little cloth bag. After a number of weeks of trying to determine where this bag came from, we finally found that there was a little company in Richmond, Virginia, the Millheiser Company, had been around for 100 years, produced this bag.
1: The company supplied those bags through a middleman to only one client in Georgia, Delta Airlines.
4: Delta Airlines is where Butch Hinton worked. And when we conducted a search at Butch Hinton's workplace, on his desk were a number of these bags.
1: And the prosecutor brought in a forensic expert who said that the bag from the phone booth contained metallic particles that would have been found at Hinton's workplace.
5: As I started listening to the scientist, I started feeling really positive about it.
2: They said this bag could only have been sold to this customer.
5: Phenomenal.
6: It was unreal.
1: Hinton's defense was straightforward. His attorney argued that the state's evidence was scant and circumstantial, and that he could not have killed someone whose body has never been found.
2: And his defense is, it's not me, you got the wrong guy.
4: Absolutely.
2: Go look somewhere else.
4: Yeah, and he never took the stand. He never claimed his innocence on the stand.
1: After nearly a month of testimony, Hinton's fate passed to the jury. Shannon's sister Monique waited alongside her parents.
7: That's always a moment of high anxiety. What are they going to do with this?
8: All they could do was pray that they saw what we saw, see him for the monster that he was.
1: The jury deliberated for 3 days. Then the moment they'd been waiting for finally came.
9: We, the jury, find the defendant, Colvin C. Hinton III, guilty.
10: I'll never forget when they announced the verdict, just the sheer joy and pain that you just saw on the faces of Shannon's family. It was good to know this monster would be away.
5: The sheriff cuffs him, and when I hear the click on the cuffs, I took a deep breath and I said, this is over.
1: But the family found out it actually wasn't over. Hinton was sentenced to life in prison, and the Melendis assumed he would remain behind bars forever. They were crushed when they learned that because Hinton committed the murder in 1994, under looser parole guidelines, he would be eligible for parole in 7 years.
5: We are the ones who have a life imprisonment without parole. Hmm. He has a hope, just the hope, that he might get out.
1: They remain determined to do all they can to fight every time his parole comes up. Hinton will be eligible again in 2025, when he will be 64.
5: I'm carrying this to the very end. Until this guy is no longer in existence, I will carry this fight.
1: Lewis now carries on this fight without his wife, Yvonne. She passed away in 2021. Lewis fights not only for Shannon, but because he and investigators believe Hinton may have had other victims. Remember those police searches behind Hinton's home? They didn't find anything from Shannon, but
0: it was very, very macabre. They found many, many items in different locations of women's clothing, all sorts of sweaters and tops, blouses.
2: This is chilling just hearing you say this.
0: Oh, yeah.
1: Hinton did finally confess to killing Shannon after his conviction, which answered some key questions for investigators. But her body has still never been found.
7: Recovering the remains, how important is it to you at this date?
5: Well, I'll ask that question. Why do we bring

0: remains of our World War II veterans, wherever they are, and bring them back. It's important to their families. So I say, she is my hero. She's our daughter. We deserve to have her remains.
1: He could draw a map.
0: Yes.
1: He could lead people to wherever the site is, presumably.
0: Yes. But he refuses to. And I think it's because there are other bodies there.
2: If it weren't for the events after that softball game back in 1994, Shannon would be sharing her life with loved ones, like one-time best friend Anne.
3: We would have been at each other's weddings. I'm sure we would have been at each other's bridal showers and baby showers. There's only so many, you know, friends in life that you kind of stay in close touch with over a lifetime. Shannon would have been one of those.
2: And Monique has a keepsake that ensures Shannon is with her every day, on her finger.
4: This was the infamous ring that he had taken from her.
1: And saying, this is the evidence that I have her. I'm guessing that ring and you are never separated for very long.
4: No. It makes me feel very close to her.
5: That's all for now. I'm Lester Holt. Thanks for joining us.
6: They call it the Gold Coast, the sun, the sea, and in this million-dollar home, a mystery.
7: He was talking on the telephone when he heard a loud bang.
6: A woman murdered, her husband left blind.
8: Are you bleeding? Do you see any blood?
9: I'm bleeding all over, yes.
8: Okay.
9: I can't see.
6: But who?
10: Everyone is somewhat of a suspect.
6: And why?
11: What brings someone to make a decision that they're going to do this?
6: Was it love?
7: What we learned was that he was having an affair with Mrs. Sutton.
6: Was it money?
12: Nobody knows what really happened except for him and Garrett.
6: Or was the truth hidden here on this tropical paradise?
13: It was an assassination. It was a hit, no question.
5: I'm Lester Holt, and this is Dateline.
6: Here is Keith Morrison with Blind Justice.
14: It was August, hot in Coral Gables. The air was shirt-sticking thick as night fell. The small, damp breeze pushed weakly at limp palm fronds. In the artificial cool of Attorney John Sutton's house, an intimate party was winding down early. It was Susan Sutton's birthday, attending their son, his girlfriend, and John's law partner. Daughter Melissa, just off to college in North Florida, couldn't be there. So she phoned her mother to say she missed her.
15: Are you too close?
16: Extremely. It's my best friend.
15: I was just going to ask how old your mom was.
16: 57? No, you can't put that on. She was a nice 45. Let's leave it at that.
14: The guests laughed. The law partner went home. Son Christopher and his girlfriend went out to a movie. John settled in to watch TV in the master bedroom. Susan, in another bedroom, talked on the phone with a close friend. A quiet end to a pleasant evening. Quiet, but not for long.
8: Coral Gables 911.
9: I need to leave. My house. I've just been assaulted.
8: What happened, sir?
9: Somebody came in and shot me.
8: They shot you?
9: Yes.
8: Who did it?
9: I don't know. I can't see. I need police and I need an ambulance.
8: Okay. Where did he shoot you?
9: In my head.
14: John Sutton, a tough-as-nails, take-no-prisoners lawyer, was barely conscious as he begged the 911 operator for help. He told the operator blood was gushing from his head wounds. He couldn't see.
8: Who else is in the house with you?
9: My wife, Susan.
8: And where is she?
9: I don't know.
14: Somehow he made it out the front door on his own. He was met by a paramedic.
17: The holes in his head and his face. I mean, I couldn't believe how Mr. Sutton made it out of the house walking to us.
14: They stabilized Sutton, rushed him off in an ambulance. An hour north of Sutton's home, homicide detective Larry Bellew was just getting home after a long shift.
7: I was just pulling into my driveway when I got the phone call. He was critically injured. However, he called 911, and he made his way to the door and opened the door.
15: They didn't want to go in until he came out? Was that?
7: There was no way to know whether the person or persons who were involved were still inside. They backed off until the SWAT team arrived and made entry into the house.
14: Not knowing if the gunman was still in the house, SWAT teams cleared the house room by room, finally entering the bedroom where Susan Sutton had been on the phone.
13: And when they went into the room in which Mrs. Sutton was, they didn't see anybody.
14: Miami-Dade prosecutor Karen Kagan was on homicide duty that night and was called out to the scene.
13: They saw a mound on the bed, covered by a blanket. There were bullet holes in the blanket, and they had to yank the blanket down. And when they did that, they found Mrs. Sutton in bed with her hands up. She had been holding the blanket and covering herself, literally ducking under the covers for cover.
14: Susan Sutton was dead. A bloody phone beside her. She must have dropped it as she pulled up the covers in her vain attempt to hide from her killer. House secured, no shooter around, the SWAT team withdrew. A dispatcher warned Detective Bellew this might be the deadly result of a domestic dispute. Sutton's 911 call, perhaps an attempt to cover up what he had done.
7: When I got the phone call and said that there was a murder-suicide down in the city of Coral Gables, we heard that the husband was en route to trauma center and in critical condition.
14: En route with two bullet holes to his head. Had Sutton killed his wife, then turned the gun on himself? No, that theory was quickly dismissed when the paramedic who took him to the hospital put out an update over the radio.
8: We can't provide any info, but it doesn't look like he has a gunshot wound to the hand. I don't know if this is defensive wounds.
7: He had wounds to his hands, which would make it clear like it was defense-type wounds that somebody else must have shot because he put his hands up.
15: So obviously, first clue, this is not a
7: murder-suicide. This is not a murder-suicide.
14: Who or why would anyone want to harm John or Susan Sutton? The Suttons had lived exemplary lives, seemed to have it all. A beautiful house with a 31-foot boat out back in exclusive Coral Gables, the upscale enclave south of Miami. His law practice, Susan worked as office manager, was booming. Just that week, he'd received a check for $1 million for a case he'd settled. So, was robbery the motive? And if so, how did the killer get into the house? Officers saw a curtain blowing in the wind through a sliding glass door in the rear of the house near the pool. The door latch showed signs it had been broken long before that night.
13: The killer had gone in through that sliding glass door, had walked all the way through that house. No ransacking. Drawers were not opened. And in the master bathroom on the vanity was some beautiful diamond and gold jewelry. So clearly, early on, it was pretty easy to detect that robbery was not the issue here.
15: No.
13: And that it was apparent that they were targeted. It was an assassination. It was a hit.
14: An assassination? A hit? That sort of crime just didn't happen and stayed Coral Gables. Whatever the motive, there was little to go on. No murder weapon, no fingerprints, no DNA. There was, however, one possible lead. Susan Sutton, as it was painfully obvious from the blood-stained evidence, had been on the phone when she was shot 5 times. Someone heard the screams of bullets ripping through the silence of that steamy August night. But who?
6: Coming up, what did he know that police didn't?
15: He was given a polygraph, wasn't he?
7: He passed on certain information, but he was deceptive in others.
15: Which is a red flag.
7: Yes.
6: When Dateline continues.

0: An August morning, 2004, Melissa Sutton, 19 years old, awoke to her new college dorm life in northern Florida, unaware of what had happened to her parents the night before, unaware that her mother was dead, unaware that in a Miami emergency room, doctors were fighting to save her father's life.
1: Who told you and how?
2: I actually got a call from a friend who said, "I hope your dad's going to be okay." And I just went, "What?" Like maybe a heart attack or something, you know. Like
1: this came out of the blue?
2: Out of the blue.
0: Frantically, Melissa called every number she could back home.
2: I called my mom. She didn't answer. I called Teddy Montoto, my dad's partner.
3: But he was deceptive in others.
0: Which is a red flag.
3: Yes.
4: When Dateline continues...

0: An August morning, 2004, Melissa Sutton, 19 years old, awoke to her new college dorm life in northern Florida, unaware of what had happened to her parents the night before, unaware that her mother was dead, unaware that in a Miami emergency room, doctors were fighting to save her father's life.
1: Who told you and how?
2: I actually got a call from a friend who said, "I hope your dad's going to be okay." And I just went, "What?" Like maybe a heart attack or something, you know. Like
1: this came out of the blue?
2: Out of the blue.
0: Frantically, Melissa called every number she could back home.
2: I called my mom. She didn't answer. I called Teddy Montoto, my dad's partner and extremely close family friend.
1: Yeah.
2: And he didn't answer. I called my brother. He said he couldn't talk right now.
1: Were you frantic in the sense that you knew something bad had happened?
2: I didn't know what. I didn't know what level.
0: Eventually, Melissa reached Montoto, who reluctantly broke the news to her on the phone. He brought her back to Miami and the hospital where her father was in intensive care. Her brother, 26-year-old Christopher, had already arrived. Both of them were reeling from the loss of their mother, and now they kept vigil at their gravely wounded father's bedside.
2: We didn't even know if he was going to live for a long time.
1: Yeah, it's pretty touch and go, isn't it?
2: To say gruesome is, you know. If I didn't know his hands and know little intricate pieces of him, you wouldn't have known it was him.
1: You faced the shocking prospect of becoming an orphan.
2: I don't think that ever crossed my mind, actually. I don't know. He was still alive in my mind.
0: Melissa wondered, why her parents? Who could have done this? Investigators describing it as a hit.
1: Did you have any sense at all what may have happened?
2: Well, Teddy told me what had happened, but I didn't know
1: who
2: had
1: why.
2: Done it.
1: Yeah.
2: Right. I just thought it was some sort of break-in was my first instinct. That's what I thought for a long time until we started talking about my dad's clients.
0: Homicide detectives Larry Bellew and Art Nanny were also thinking about Sutton's clients and those he sued on their behalf. At this point, John Sutton couldn't provide any information. He was clinging to life in a drug-induced coma.
3: I went several times to try to talk to John Sutton. He was on pain medication. He was intubated. I mean, we're looking at maybe incidents in his law firm who he maybe made people angry at him.
1: You know, civil attorneys, they take a lot of money from people and they make people mad.
3: I said, find out if any of these people had reason for revenge on, you know, John Sutton.
4: John Sutton ran his law firm like he ran most things in life. Efficient and hard-driving. In fact, detectives heard about one woman who lost a $97,000 lawsuit and was so mad she threatened to shoot up John's firm. And the very night of the murder, a neighbor heard a boat roaring down the canal just behind John's house over here, and it turned out that woman owned such a boat.
5: She was interviewed down the line also, and she was not the person responsible.
0: Right. But what about that phone call Susan was on when she was shot to death? Detectives found the blood-stained handset Susan dropped when the gunman opened fire. Who was she talking to? Had that person heard something? Detectives got their answer almost right away. John Sutton's law partner, Teddy Montoto, had shown up at the house even before the first reports of the shooting hit the news that night. He was also armed.
3: He was talking to Susan Sutton on the telephone when he heard a loud bang, or what he said, maybe gunshots, he didn't know.
1: At least that's what he told the police. Depending on the amount of truth in his statement, he could be a suspect.
3: Oh, absolutely.
0: But that, said Melissa, had to be impossible. Teddy and Susan worked together. They talked often and frequently late at night.
2: He was my mom's best friend. Call him my godfather, pretty much, you know, like a relative.
0: But police were suspicious. Why had Montoto arrived so quickly after the shooting? Why was he armed with a handgun? They had a few questions, and perhaps more important, some testing to do.
3: We interviewed him extensively. We did take gunshot residue from his hands.
1: He was given a polygraph, wasn't he?
3: Yes, he was.
1: How'd he do?
3: He passed on certain information, but he showed that he was deceptive in others.
1: Which is a red flag.
3: Yes.
0: A red flag this early in the investigation. What exactly did law partner Montoto have to hide? Well, perhaps John Sutton could tell them. Because the survivor of the slaughter, it was clear, was going to live. And when he came out of his coma,
1: What story would he tell? What did he see?
0: Coming up, with his victim defenseless in the hospital, would the killer try again? John Sutton's son seemed to think so.
2: I do recall him as very adamant that my dad be placed under John Doe so that whoever did this could not finish off what they had started.
0: But was the killer already closer than anyone could have dreamed when Dateline

0: Susan Sutton was dead, shot 5 times by a killer who invaded her home after her birthday party. Her husband, John, an attorney, had been shot in the head 2 times and was in critical condition at a Miami hospital undergoing multiple surgeries to save his life. But soon after the shooting, detectives had a potential suspect, John Sutton's good friend and law partner.
1: He had a partner who was on the scene when homicide detectives got there.
0: Teddy Montoto told police he'd been on the phone with Susan, heard the unmistakable sound of gunfire, rushed over to the Sutton house with a gun of his own to try to help. But was that the whole story? They gave Montoto a polygraph. It showed he'd been deceptive, hiding something.
1: What we learned was that he was having an affair with Mrs. Sutton.
0: So Montoto hadn't been straight with them, or with his good friend and partner, John Sutton. But was he off the hook for murder? Well, maybe. Maybe not. When they checked phone records, it appeared Montoto was still being deceptive. He told them the affair had been recent and brief. But that's not what the phone records said. Did Teddy Montoto have some secret reason to kill his lover and her husband? They tested him for gunshot residue. He told them he might test positive. He was an expert marksman, had been shooting earlier that day. Another twist in the story, but what did it mean in terms of the likelihood that he was involved in this incident?
1: Again, it was early in the investigation. There was a lot of investigating to do.
0: And mostly, for days, they waited with everyone else to see if John Sutton would survive the attack, to see if they'd ever be able to ask him what happened. Until now, all they'd heard from Sutton was this.
2: Are you bleeding? Do you see any blood?
3: I'm bleeding all over, yes.
2: Okay.
3: I can't see.
0: It was almost a week after the shooting. When Sutton was awakened from a medically induced coma, he was going to live. But he was going to live with the scars of the shooting. He had lost an eye. But worse, far worse, was the news the doctors gave him. He would never see again. He was blind in both eyes.
4: Shortly before I left the hospital, some ophthalmologists came around and very bluntly told me there was nothing they could do for my eyesight. I was very unhappy, very upset about the eyesight.
0: Did you know right away he was going to be blind?
5: No, I didn't. We didn't even know if he was going to live for a long time.
0: Be nice to look into his eyes and know he can see back and see you.
5: It's different. It's different to look at someone who's blind. It's a different expression.
0: Though for a long time, any expression was masked by truly dreadful injuries. How many bullets had you been hit by?
4: I had 2 in my head, in the right temple, and I'm told out the left jaw. 1 higher towards my ear and 1 in the lower part of the jaw.
0: Those were only the shots to his head. The tip of his ring finger was blown off. Other shots hit his thumb and shoulder.
4: There were 6 pretty good-sized bullet holes. Couldn't remember the name.
0: When he was well enough to talk to detectives, Sutton told them what he could, the story of a man who barely witnessed the attack that killed his wife and almost killed him. He was a former college swimmer, so he was watching an Olympic diving event in the master bedroom, he said.
4: Next thing I know, somebody was standing there in a black hat or visor, black shirt, black pants, face shaded by the visor, and open fired. All I really remember was 1 bang.
0: The bullets destroyed his right eye and severed the optic nerve in his left eye. The optic nerve connects the eye to the brain. Without it, sight is impossible. But the bad news, of course, didn't end there.
6: How did you find out about Susan?
4: At some point, I asked Melissa, how's Mom doing? And Melissa said, well, she's not doing quite as well as you. They're working on her somewhere else, so you need to hang in there. Didn't really mean too much to me. I think I was hallucinating an awful lot. At some point, somebody told me that she had died.
0: In fact, for weeks and weeks, Sutton drifted in and out of alertness, dependent on others to save him.
4: Of course, my son was there. A bunch of my friends were there because I had multiple surgeries in that hospital.
0: And as he lay in that bed, sedated, medicated, breathing through tubes, a thought, half a dream, terrified him. Was the killer a hitman? Was he coming to try again?
4: I thought somebody was trying to kill me one night, so I raised hell. I said, you know, call the police, you know, everything I could say to get some assistance.
0: He was wrong. There was no killer. Still, Christopher demanded the hospital take special precautions.
5: I do recall him as very adamant that my dad be placed under John Doe so that whoever did this could not find him and finish off what they had started.
7: So you were a pretty paranoid guy, Lyman, that.
4: Most certainly.
0: And with good reason. Because the killer was still out there. Knew exactly where John Sutton was.
8: Coming up. Unfortunately, police had no idea where the killer was.
9: Everyone is somewhat of a suspect. You start with the family and you keep working your way out.
8: When Dateline continues.
0: The fact that John Sutton was alive at all after that mystery invader killed his wife and shot him in the face was a medical marvel, frankly. The rest of the news was not so good. When he was finally able to talk, Sutton received a visit from police detectives. Susan, police discovered, had been having an affair with Sutton's law partner, Teddy Montoto.
4: It's upsetting. I'm not excusing Teddy. I'm not excusing anybody. So I don't focus on that. I can't change it. I can't change any of this. It's like a bad dream.
0: But then the dream got worse. Teddy was a possible murder suspect.
4: One of the homicide detectives related to me that there had been a problem with the polygraph.
10: Because he was actually a suspect.
4: I suspect briefly. So. Anybody that was probably anywhere near me was a suspect.
0: But as Sutton was absorbing the news of his wife's apparent betrayal, Montoto slipped off the list of top suspects. For one thing, he couldn't have been the shooter. He was on the phone with Susan when it happened. Records confirmed he actually called the police before rushing to the Sutton house. So as detectives eliminated early suspects like Montoto, they went back to the basics of every homicide investigation.
9: Everyone is somewhat of a suspect. I mean,
10: yeah.
9: You know, you start with the family and you keep working your way out.
0: Family. John and Susan met on a blind date, were married a year later, and from the beginning made family a very big deal. But even though they were strikingly good-looking and financially successful and happy, they were stymied. No matter how they tried, and oh, how they tried, they could not have children.
11: She was sure that as much as anybody else wanted a baby, she wanted a baby more than anyone in the world.
0: Susan! But if wishing couldn't make Susan pregnant, said her sister Mary, it could make her a mother by adoption.
11: She got her wish, and as I said, it was the happiest day of her life when she brought Christopher home.
0: Christopher Sutton was born April 13th, 1979, and the day they brought him home, John Sutton remembers every minute, every detail, even the green suit he was wearing.
4: When Christopher came to us at about 2 days old, very cute, it was a lot of fun.
10: It was a happy time.
4: Absolutely.
0: Susan quit her job to be a full-time mom. But Susan kept trying to get pregnant, kept suffering through years of failed fertility treatments and miscarriages. And finally, adopted a sister for Christopher, Melissa.
4: She was and always has been a little angel. Absolutely. She would probably be upset with me saying this, but she was pretty close to perfect.
0: Which seemed to describe the family, too. They told the kids they'd been adopted. Didn't seem to worry them at all.
5: My mom and my dad were my mom and my dad. You know, there wasn't, you know, these are my biological and these are my adopted.
10: Sure.
5: And I had a great childhood.
0: And there were advantages to having a brother 7 years older, especially when he grew to be a 6-foot, 200-pounder.
5: He was my defender, my protector. You know, someone made fun of me at school one time. He came and he kind of gave the kid a stern look, what a big older brother did. And, you know, I think he was protective of me.
0: After the murder, in fact, Christopher resumed that protective role, this time for his father, who insisted that Melissa should return to college in northern Florida.
4: The day after the shooting was her first day of college.
10: Oh, my gosh.
4: And I was then, and I am still, proud that she managed to stay in school.
12: During the long and arduous recovery, the many surgeries, the lingering fear, a protective layer formed around John's demeanor. He learned the hard way to keep focus in and emotion safely at bay. It was easier that way. Survival mode.
5: He just focuses on putting one foot in front of the other, and I think I do the same thing. And if you were to break down emotionally all the time or dwell on what happened, you wouldn't get out of bed.
0: The doctors let him go home finally, but since home was not exactly livable, he moved in with Christopher at his townhouse.
4: My house was a mess because there was a crime scene. The most logical place for me to go was not where the incident occurred, because we didn't know who was responsible, but this townhouse, and that's where I went.
0: A full-time nurse looked after him during the day. Christopher and his girlfriend Juliet Driscoll were there for him the rest of the time. And 3 months after the August shootings, when John decided he was ready to go home to the house in which the shooting happened, Christopher went with him, eyes for his blind father.
4: And at that point, he was more involved in driving me around or some caregiving.
0: But now it was almost Christmas. Still no arrests. Detectives Larry Bellew and his partner Art Nanny were certainly following up leads, trying to find anyone with a motive to kill the Suttons. Though, understand, the digging they were doing was mostly in mounds of dry, turgid paperwork, records of phone calls and the like.
13: Talking to
0: and then,
13: Christopher.
0: Somewhere in the middle of that pile, there it was. And boy, was it a doozy.
8: Coming up.
9: He's sitting across from me, and I look at him and go, pal, we got something here.
8: A phone call from a killer. When Dateline

0: There's a reason, of course, why parents worry about the company their children keep. It was months after John Sutton lost his wife and his own eyesight to an intruder with a 9mm handgun. Miami detectives were plowing their way through mounds of interview transcripts and tips and emails and phone records, anything to narrow down their list of suspects. And in the pile of material from the phone company, they came across a name.
1: We isolated, within a 3 or 4 hour period of the murder, 5 or 6 different names. And one of those came back to Garrett Kopp.
2: Who was he talking to?
1: On the 22nd, there was probably, I want to say maybe 13 phone calls, if memory serves me right, that were made between Garrett Kopp and Chris Sutton's cell phones.
2: A lot of calls.
0: Lots of calls on the day of the murder. Quite probably meant nothing at all, of course. Still, Garrett Kopp was 20, a frequent visitor around the Sutton house. He didn't seem to have a job or any direction in life, but Christopher saw some good in him, apparently. Hired him occasionally to do odd jobs. In fact, after the murder, Christopher had Kopp rip up and remove the bloody carpets from the crime scene.
2: What sort of person did he seem like?
3: When Garrett was in the house, he was always, shall we say, at a distance. I honestly cannot recall any conversations whatsoever with Garrett.
0: But Kopp and Christopher called each other all the time, even the night of the murder, an hour after the shooting, just when Christopher and his girlfriend Juliet were coming out of a movie.
4: We pulled the video from the AMC movie theater, and it showed him getting right on his cellular telephone right after all the shooting happened.
0: Was there a connection here with what happened? Again, probably not, but just to cover all the bases, Detective Nanny ran a criminal background check on young Mr. Kopp. And what do you know?
1: He was arrested on August 23rd.
2: The day after the shooting.
1: The day after the shooting. You know, and I still get goosebumps when I remember that, because he's sitting across from me and I look at him and go, pal, we got something here.
0: And indeed, they did. One day after the murder, Garrett Kopp was arrested for aggravated assault after an altercation at this apartment complex. Big no-no. He pulled a gun on a couple of guys. Happened in the town of Homestead, Florida, about 30 miles away from the crime scene. Detective Bellew called the Homestead Police Department, talked to the arresting officer.
4: I said, please tell me it was a handgun. He says, it was. I said, now please tell me it was a Glock 9mm. He goes, it was. I said, now please tell me you have that weapon. He goes, I do.
2: Bingo.
4: We got to get that gun.
2: Yeah.
4: Art went down and picked up the gun, and we submitted it to our firearms techs.
0: The report came back clear as day. This was the gun that killed Susan Sutton and blinded her husband.
2: Which obviously connects Garrett Kopp to that murder pretty intimately.
1: Absolutely.
0: But detectives did not rush out and arrest Kopp for a simple but very important reason. There was a bigger question that needed to be answered. Did his friend Christopher know anything? Was he even, perhaps, involved? Shocking question, of course. This was Sutton's son, the son who devoted himself to nursing his father back to health.
2: Again, there's a one.
0: But something about Christopher bothered them, and had ever since he was interviewed the morning after the murder.
4: He said that I was at the movies and said, do you want to see the tickets?
2: Just had them right there like that.
4: Basically, to me, it was like a red flag there. I want to prove that I'm at the movies.
0: Odd? Perhaps. Might mean nothing at all. The gun implicated Kopp, of course, but Christopher? No real evidence to show he knew a thing.
1: I mean, there were still a lot of pieces of puzzles that we're still putting together.
4: We certainly can't prove it yet.
0: Like, for example, this big tantalizing piece of puzzle right here. What in heaven's name might an island in the far-off Pacific have to do with the shooting of John and Susan Sutton?
5: Coming up, trouble in paradise for a young Christopher and his family.
4: He was kidnapped in the middle of the night, and he was 17 years old.
6: We knew that Christopher Sutton had complained that he had been hogtied, beaten,

0: Amazing what that garden variety assault case in Homestead, Florida, led to. Garrett Kopp was arrested with a gun that turned out to be the murder weapon in the Sutton case. The very same Garrett Kopp who talked on the phone so often with Christopher Sutton. The friend who'd called Christopher right after the shooting. So now the complexion of the investigation changed.
1: We're trying to think, why would Garrett Kopp do this? I mean, he's a, like, 20-year-old kid. Obviously, there's a tie with Christopher Sutton in him.
0: And as for Christopher himself, the detectives had no trouble finding people with an opinion about him.
2: The cops should be looking at Christopher Sutton because of the lengthy family history of problems that John and Susan had had with their son Christopher, who was a handful from a very early age.
0: A very early age, actually, as John Sutton recalled all too clearly.
3: Did he get into fights at school?
4: I can remember that happening early on in preschool.
0: It got worse as Christopher got older.
3: Did he get into trouble?
4: Absolutely. There was vandalism, not only of our own things. There were vandalism of other people's property.
0: They sent him off to boarding schools then, but he didn't last at any of them, failed or got kicked out. Of course, the whole family tried, said his sister Melissa. The trouble wasn't a lack of love. Not at all.
3: Was there a sense that Christopher was loved?
5: Oh, no. I mean, no doubt about it.
0: But neither love nor money could prevent Christopher from always ending back in the same place. Trouble.
5: I know that he dealt drugs. And at one point, he was arrested for it when I was younger. And, you know, that was something that my father being a lawyer and as well as a parent, you know, what do we do?
0: Finally, in 1995, when Christopher was 16, when counselors and boarding schools and tough love had all been tried and found wanting, John and Susan looked away, far, far away, to find some help. On the Pacific island of Western Samoa, there was a place called Paradise Cove, a so-called boot camp for troubled kids. Behavior modification, their specialty.
3: It's a long way away, Samoa. Was that part of it, that it would be a good idea to have them far away for a while?
4: We weren't focused on finding the farthest place we could possibly send them. And we were very hesitant about Samoa, but we investigated it rather thoroughly.
0: It was expensive. Paradise Cove charged about $25,000 a year, but
4: we just had enough.
3: Yeah.
4: What else could we do?
0: But the Suttons knew there was no way Christopher would agree to go on his own. So Attorney Sutton did what attorneys do best and got a court order to have Christopher forcibly sent to Samoa.
1: He was kidnapped in the middle of the night, and he was 17 years old.
3: They actually kidnapped him to take him to this.
1: Put him on a plane. He was sent to Western Samoa.
0: But Christopher would not break so easily. And Paradise Cove was no paradise. In fact, there were many reports of physical abuse and restraints used on those who were uncooperative, something Christopher learned when he first arrived.
2: We knew that Christopher Sutton had complained that he had been hogtied, beaten.
0: When his family was allowed to visit him about a year later, there did seem to be a distinct change, a huge improvement. They found a buff, cleaned-up young man who excelled at sports. It was, as you can clearly see, a happy family reunion.
5: It was a really happy event. You know, we cried, we hugged, we said, you know, our hellos and loved each other. And he was proud of, you know, what he'd learned and showed off, at least to us.
0: Then, 5 months after this reunion, Christopher turned 18. Time for him to come home. Or so he thought.
1: He was banking on getting out when he turned 18. But we also learned that John Sutton, being a lawyer, had an order signed by a judge that said when you turn 18, if you haven't completed the course, you're going to stay, which infuriated Christopher Sutton.
3: Why did you decide to keep him there when he turned 18?
4: We had concerns that he wasn't ready to return. He had not, quote, graduated the program.
3: How did he feel about that?
4: He was quite upset.
3: He wanted to come home.
4: He wanted things his way. He always wanted things his way.
0: But this time, finally, tough love seemed to work. Christopher was 19 and a changed man when he returned from his protracted stay in Samoa.
4: We met him at the airport at LAX on his birthday, April 13th.
3: He was happy to see you?
4: Absolutely.
3: It was a joyous reunion?
4: Thrilled.
0: The Suttons went on a family cruise, a reward for their son. That's where he met his future fiancée, a young woman from Boston named Juliet Driscoll. Juliet moved to Miami and quickly became a member of the family. John Sutton even got her a job at his law firm.
5: She was, you know, what I would imagine if someone was going to marry into the family. My mother embraced her. Juliet was a great influence on my brother and on the family, you know.
0: Christopher got his act together, enrolled in college, started working. His parents helped out by buying him a $300,000 condo.
5: He started up his own company, which, in retrospect, looking at everything he'd done from arrests to drugs, you know, this is good behavior. We were all happy that things were better.
0: And anyway, by the time of the murder, Christopher was 26, and Samoa had receded into his distant past.
6: I interviewed Melissa in the very beginning. All she knew about her brother was that he was a little bit rebellious, as most teenagers are at that age.
7: I think I said something along the lines of, no, I don't know any reason why he would want to do this.
0: A belief her father shared.
1: I asked him early on, when he was able to talk at Jackson Hospital, could your son have something to do with this? And he says, I don't believe so.
0: So perhaps Garrett Kopp acted alone after all. But detectives were convinced Christopher had to be mixed up in that awful shooting somehow. Someone must know. And they were right. Someone did.
8: Coming up, John Sutton survived two bullets to the head. Could he survive being home alone with his son?
1: Christopher made comments that his parents were going to pay.
8: When Dayton
1: talk at Jackson Hospital. Could your son have something to do with this? And he says, I don't believe so.
0: So perhaps Garrett Kopp acted alone after all. But detectives were convinced Christopher had to be mixed up in that awful shooting somehow. Someone must know. And they were right. Someone did.
8: Coming up, John Sutton survived two bullets to the head. Could he survive being home alone with his son?
1: Christopher made comments that his parents were going to pay.
8: When Dateline continues.
0: Miami homicide detectives Larry Bellew and Art Nanny had a problem. They were pretty sure the man who shot John and Susan Sutton was even now a frequent visitor at the Sutton home.
9: Garrett Kopp gets arrested.
0: And they at least suspected that the Sutton's own son, now John's caregiver, was all mixed up in it somehow.
1: I was becoming more concerned.
0: Was John Sutton a sitting duck for another attack? One that might finish him off?
3: You must have found it a little worrisome that John Sutton was actually living with...
1: Absolutely.
3: ...his son Christopher and being cared for by Christopher.
4: Sure.
0: Still, they worried, but did not act, even though they knew full well that Garrett Kopp, the shooter they were sure, was still hanging around.
3: Isn't that right, that Kopp was there?
1: Absolutely. Okay. And again, we still didn't want to tip our hand.
0: But should Christopher have been a suspect at all? After all, does this sound like the behavior of guilty men? Garrett Kopp and Christopher Sutton, while ripping up bloody carpets, actually called detectives to tell them they found new evidence at the crime scene, a bullet casing under the carpet.
6: Yeah, it's a helpful handyman. So, oh, by the way, I found another casing, you know? I mean, come on.
3: It's an indication maybe they didn't do it, right?
6: I didn't think so, but...
3: But, I mean, that's what any good defense attorney is going to point out.
6: Sure,
1: the casing was underneath something, and I don't know how, you know, we all missed it, but we missed it.
6: Well, we were a little pissed.
0: Detectives remain convinced that Christopher harbored a lingering anger at his parents for sending him to that boot camp in Samoa. So they talked to camp alumni. This former Paradise Cove resident was there when Christopher got the news that he would have to stay well beyond his 18th birthday.
10: I know he was upset. I know he was mad at his family for that.
0: But when detectives tracked down another Paradise Cove resident, he said Christopher was a lot more upset than that.
1: Christopher made comments that his parents were going to pay for sending and taking years out of his life.
0: Then when they took a closer look at Christopher's more recent history, they could easily see that his improved behavior wasn't exactly lasting. Even girlfriend Juliet's influence couldn't keep Christopher from slipping up. Yes, he went back to college after he returned from Samoa, but soon dropped out. And he did form a company, but the company folded.
4: And he didn't seem to be motivated.
0: Yeah.
4: We tried to get him to stay in jobs. Nothing seemed to be working.
0: What John Sutton didn't know was that his son had gone back to the one job he seemed to be good at, selling drugs. Nor did he know that Christopher's friend Garrett Kopp was one of his best clients. Kopp, it turned out, had been buying and sometimes reselling the drugs, mostly marijuana and Xanax. And he and Christopher spent plenty of time sampling the goods, according to prosecutor Kathleen Hoag.
11: But it wasn't just drug deals. They hung around a lot, doing drugs, playing video games, whatever.
0: In the months after the murder, phone records showed a spike in the volume of calls between the two. 300 calls in 3 months.
2: That's an awful lot of drugs to be dealing in 3 months if you have 300-some-odd phone calls.
0: Could they have been talking murder? Speculation, of course, but... Then, after the murder, when Kopp was arrested on the gun charge, the prosecutors discovered it was Christopher who put up the money to bond him out, even drove him to court. Hardly the sort of thing a drug dealer would do for a mere customer.
11: Going to court with him, bonding him out. There was more to this friendship.
0: John and Melissa Sutton knew nothing of what police were discovering. Christopher and his girlfriend were still living with John. Garrett Kopp was still coming around. So, solid evidence or no, detectives decided it was time to act. They needed a confession to make their case.
1: I told the investigators, bring him to me.
8: Coming up, a showdown with a killer.
12: What did he want you to do?
13: Go in the back door, walk in, and shoot him.
8: Case closed? Far from it. When Dateline continues.
0: Detectives Larry Bellew and Art Nanny had a theory to explain the shooting of John Sutton and the murder of his wife, Susan, which was that Christopher Sutton hired his dope-smoking buddy Garrett Kopp to kill his parents. But it was really just a theory, and while the case against Kopp was fairly strong, remember, the murder weapon was found in his possession, the evidence against Christopher was purely circumstantial, little more than guilt by association. The Samoa boot camp might have given Christopher a motive, but...
1: I certainly needed more than that to make the arrest. I decided it was time to act. We're going to need a confession, I believe.
0: And given what they had against Kopp, detectives gambled that the shooter might roll over on the son.
14: And he denied all. That wasn't my gun at all.
1: It wasn't my gun. And I said, looks like we're going to be here a long time today.
0: Oh, and they were. Hours and hours.
12: You know how the house was set up?
13: Yeah.
1: Finally, I said, I don't believe you did this on your own. So give me a reason as to how Chris got you to do this. It basically said, look, you know, you have to look out for me and my family because I'm afraid of him.
0: Chris was going to go kill him?
1: Yes. If he didn't do this, Christopher was going to take care of him and his young son. I didn't believe it, but that's the story he wanted to give me.
0: And having given himself an excuse, Kopp finally confessed. Said Christopher was behind it all, gave him the gun, the money to buy the black clothes he wore. Hired him as a hitman.
12: Did he formulate this plan, or was it a combined effort between two of you?
13: He did.
12: What plan did he tell you? What did he want you to do?
13: Go in the back door, walk in, and shoot him.
14: Did it upset him to tell you this story?
1: No, not really. Not that I could tell.
14: Did he seem relieved that he finally had told someone?
1: No. And during this time, I'm talking to him, and he was pretty calm, as a matter of factly, talking about it.
0: After that confession, Kopp was charged with first-degree murder. He was allowed to see his father, his girlfriend, and their son, and then taken off to jail. So, case closed? Well, you'd think, given what Kopp told the detectives in there, but it did not give them what they needed to arrest Christopher. There's a feature in Florida law which says that the things a person says in a confession about somebody else could be labeled as hearsay. They needed more. So they turned to the person closest to Christopher, his fiancée, Juliet Driscoll. The two were engaged to be married in a few weeks. Dress bought, invitations in the mail.
1: She sat there and said, I don't know anything about it. John, or Christopher doesn't tell me.
14: Didn't tell her anything? Or so she said.
1: That was my reaction, and I didn't buy it.
0: Guess not, because he went on grilling this young woman for more than 12 hours, at the end of which the detective played to her heart, her relationship with Susan and John Sutton.
1: I said, look, Susan really cared about you. She basically thought of you as a daughter. This woman didn't deserve to die like this. John doesn't certainly deserve to be blind the rest of his life. And I know for a fact Garrett did this under the direction of Christopher. Finally, she started crying, and I go,

0: Christopher's room and found a handwritten note planning our murder.
1: What did it say?
0: Well, it talked about killing us for insurance.
2: A week after a warrant was taken out for his arrest, police found Christopher and brought him to the Miami-Dade Homicide Bureau. There he learned that both his alleged co-conspirator Garrett Kopp and his fiancée Julia Driscoll had somehow implicated him.
3: I showed him certain excerpts out of Julia Driscoll's statement saying, I knew it was going to happen, I just didn't know when. At that point, he immediately began to sob, put his head on the table, and said, I'm
2: But did that mean he was guilty? Or merely that he understood the police believed he was guilty?
3: He made comments like, there's no magical way I can tell you where to go to find the truth.
2: Christopher Sutton and Garrett Kopp were charged with first-degree murder, a possible death penalty case. Both pleaded not guilty. And John Sutton got busy. He had a mission, two in fact. One, to seek justice, no matter what that might mean for his son. And the other, and perhaps even more impossible, to simply see again.
4: Coming up, Garrett Kopp's confession should be enough to put him behind bars. But did prosecutors have enough to convict Christopher Sutton?
5: This was a circumstantial case, extremely circumstantial, really based on motive.
4: When Dateline continues.

0: John Sutton had survived gunshot wounds to his head, the death of his wife, and his own son's arrest for murder. And to top it off, he was blind, apparently permanently.
1: It still is unbelievable. I mean, yeah. It's like a big, bad dream.
0: A nightmare from which there was no awakening. But John, if you hadn't noticed by now, is a determined man. He'd been a champion swimmer in college. Now he swam again. He'd been a skier. Now he learned to ski blind. He fell in love again. Her name is Kathy Henry.
2: How'd you meet her?
1: Blind date.
3: Am I supposed to laugh at that line?
1: Yeah. It's true.
0: What has it meant to you to have her with you?
1: It's meant a great deal. It's just tremendous. I wish I could see her.
0: And he went back to the thing he'd always done best. He went back to court to practice law.
4: We did not sue.

0: for breach of that contract,
1: where his blindness became not exactly the handicap some opponents seem to expect.
2: I like to put myself down, so I say, you know, poor old blind guy, you know, I'm just trying to do the best I can. And then I go in and memorize all the citations and let them decide if I know what I'm doing.
3: Not long after returning to work, he won a $9 million judgment for one of his clients.
4: I think the blindness is just, I couldn't even imagine. I can't even try to think what that would be like.
5: Yeah.
4: It's heavy.
5: Memorizing things and going into court when he's that, he is a pretty determined guy.
4: Yeah, he's great.
1: But adapting, even successful adapting, using a talking typewriter, for example, wasn't enough for John Sutton. As he waited for his son's long-delayed trial, he pursued with something like an obsession a quest to regain his eyesight.
6: And most people might have given up by then. Yeah. Can't do anything?
2: That's it.
6: You live with it.
2: Not even
6: not
2: close.
6: You.
2: No, I won't take no for an answer.
1: At some of the best hospitals in the country, Sutton had been told there was simply nothing to be done. He'd be blind for life. The bullets had permanently destroyed his optic nerve. But John had heard about a landmark breakthrough at the Harvard-affiliated Scapin's Eye Research Institute in Boston, where a renowned researcher had successfully regenerated the optic nerve in mice using stem cell therapy and drugs. Human trials would be next.
7: One step up.
1: And so, in March 2008, almost 3 years to the day after his son was arrested, Sutton and his girlfriend Kathy were on the cold, rain-swept streets of Boston on the way to an appointment at Scapin's.
8: Okay, so there's a chin rest in front of you.
1: A doctor evaluated Sutton's one intact eye and discovered that even though the nerve was destroyed, the rest of the eye, theoretically at least, could work.
9: My son is in jail, charged with first-degree murder.
1: They listened to the awful story of the way John lost his eyesight. They explained to him the amazing things they were doing here, like growing corneas in a petri dish. And, of course, working on optic nerve regeneration. John took it all in, amazed. And for the first time since the shooting, he felt a surge of positive excitement. And a little germ of hope lodged itself in his stubborn mind.
5: And you were thinking,
2: I said,
5: maybe they can do it for you?
2: I said, I am in the right spot.
1: He talked to the leading researchers working on optic nerve repair.
9: Have you done any studies with severed optic nerves?
1: He peppered them with questions, like he was cross-examining witnesses. Mike Gilmore, then president of Scapin's, offered Sutton a glimmer, at least, of hope.
10: We will be able to regenerate an optic nerve. It's not so much of a question of can we, but when can we?
1: And it was a good news, bad news sort of day.
8: I do not want to mislead you or provide false hopes.
1: Yes, there might be a cure, but perhaps not for 5 or 10 years or more, quite possibly too late for John Sutton.
4: What are you doing?
9: Okay.
11: How soon depends on how much funding we can get, how many scientists we can put behind the problem to solve it.
1: So Sutton told the Scapin's doctors he would somehow help make it happen. He wrote checks. He joined the board of directors.
12: John Sutton.
1: He offered himself as a voice of hope for desperate patients.
13: Even though it may never help him, as long as he lives. He's okay with that.
11: There's a chance that we may not be able to restore his vision. There is a chance, on the other hand, that we may. But if he doesn't get behind it, he does know that we're not going to move it as fast as we could.
14: Well, it's my pleasure to be here today. As you will hear, I almost didn't make it here today.
1: Sutton traveled the country, speaking at fundraisers, using what he calls his shock and awe presentation to tell his story, complete with his 911 call and news footage.
15: The body of Susan Sutton is...
2: I want to flip this tragedy, this catastrophe, into a positive.
1: Meanwhile, in Miami, it was decision time. The alleged shooter, Garrett Kopp, had finally agreed to plead guilty and testify against Sutton's son, Christopher, in exchange for a 30-year sentence and no death penalty. Sutton confronted the killer the day he entered a plea.
12: During the next days, months, years, 20 years, 30 years, I want you to think about what you planned and what you did that night. You can be assured that with my blindness, every minute of every day, that I will not forget you.
15: Arise, please.
1: And with that, the murder trial of Christopher Sutton could begin. And now, Florida law again. Now prosecutors could use the sworn testimony in court of both the girlfriend and the hitman. But even with that, the case was, as prosecutor Kathleen Hogue knew all too well, rather weak.
16: This was a circumstantial case, extremely circumstantial, really based on motive.
1: John Sutton wanted the law to convict his son of murder. But was Christopher actually guilty?
17: Coming up. In court, a killer returns to the scene of the crime.
18: What did you do at the end of the hallway?
19: Proceeded to shoot.
18: Who did you shoot at first?
19: John.
18: And what did you see Mr. Sutton do when you shot him?
19: Flip off the bed.
17: When Dateline continues.
1: Summertime in Miami. Pounding heat. Unavoidable sun. Unavoidable except, of course, inside.
15: Arise, please.
1: And 6 years inside a cell in the county jail had produced a doughy Christopher Sutton by the time his trial finally began. It was July 2010. A son charged with hiring the hitman who murdered his mother blinded his father. And here he sat, apparently confident, highly prepared, ignoring, most of the time, the surviving members of his family a scant few feet away.
4: You know, we locked eyes, but I have nothing to say to him.
1: Melissa sat with her father, their father, front row seat. Prosecutor Karen Kagan told the jury a horror story, the state's version of what happened the night of the murder.
18: The man for whom the gunman had signed on to commit a double murder. A man who was intimately familiar with John and Susan Sutton. That man, their son, Christopher Sutton.
1: Then, graphic evidence. A crime scene soaked in blood and littered with bullet casings. The medical examiner placed knitting needles in a mannequin to show where Susan was shot 6 times. Her son took a deep breath, recoiled, dreadful. But how would the state prove that Christopher was behind it all?
20: Raise your right hand, she will administer the oath.
1: Here's how, for starters. This man once worked with Christopher, was an occasional pot customer too, but was shocked, he said, when Christopher asked him a certain question.
18: What did the defendant ask you?
19: He asked me if I knew of any hitman that would kill his parents.
18: What reason or explanation did he give you?
19: He said that his parents were worth about $500,000 to $1 million.
1: Worth a lot more, actually. It was house, insurance, law practice. Christopher stood to inherit millions. So was money a motive? Or was it the stint at the boot camp in Samoa? Or both? Detective Bellew told the jury he tried to find out when he questioned Christopher.
21: I said, did you hate your parents that much?
18: And his answer?
21: I said, you tell me. He says, you just don't know.
1: But did that answer the question about guilt or motive? Or would she?
20: Ms. Driscoll, if you'll come forward, stand in front of our clerk here, please.
1: When Juliet, once his fiancée and the love of his life, walked by him in the courtroom, Christopher's eyes welled up. He hadn't seen her in years. Now her testimony could send him away for life.
18: What did the defendant tell you about getting his parents killed or taken care of?
4: Same thing I'd been hearing for the last 6 years.
18: Which was that he could find someone to kill them?
4: Find somebody, they deserved it.
1: This wasn't easy for Juliet. As she recalled the last time she saw Susan Sutton, the night of that birthday celebration, a few hours before she was killed.
4: We went over, it was me, Chris, John, Susan, and Teddy. We had dinner.
18: Do you remember that Melissa was there? Or do you need a minute?
20: Hey, this might be a good time for a break anyway.
1: That night, whether Juliet knew it or not, Christopher and his drug-dealing hitman Garrett Kopp were already leaving a trail for detectives. a trail of phone calls. 17 in all, one just an hour after the murder as Christopher and Juliet left the movie theater that August night.
0: The stable called Garrett Cobb to the stand.
1: And here was the man on the end of that phone. The man who said he did it, Garrett Kopp. 25 years old, short, scruffy, the self-confessed killer shuffled into the courtroom and told a horrifying tale, how Christopher instructed him to enter the house through a sliding glass door near the pool, how he'd made a sketch of the house to guide Garrett down a hallway to John and Susan's bedrooms.
18: What did you do at the end of the hallway?
3: Proceeded to shoot.
18: Who did you shoot at first?
3: John.
18: Is that Mr. Sutton?
3: Yes.
18: Where was Mr. Sutton when you shot at him initially?
3: On the bed.
18: And what did you see Mr. Sutton do when you shot him?
3: Flip off the bed.
18: After you fired at Mr. Sutton, what did you do?
3: Proceeded to shoot in the other room.
18: And who was the person with whom you were in a plan to shoot John and Susan Sutton?
3: Chris Sutton.
18: And what do you remember the defendant telling you about how much money you might expect to get?
3: Upwards of $100,000.
1: Until this moment, John Sutton had been a spectator at his son's trial, his thoughts and feelings his own. But he was a victim, too. Staying out of it wasn't an option for him. And now came the moment he'd both dreaded and demanded. He testified against his own son. First, about the night his world went dark.
22: The only thing I saw was for an instant a snap. I didn't even see the gun, but in an instant, bam. And then next thing you knew, I woke up and I was on the floor.
1: John Sutton answered the questions as if the defendant sitting before him was a man he had never met, as if this was not the boy he had raised from birth. Neither father nor son displayed the slightest emotion.
22: It doesn't make any sense to get on the witness stand and cry in front of the jury. It can cause a mistrial. So I dealt with it. I did what I had to do.
1: So he did. But was he right about his son? Did the state really have the puzzle solved? Or had its key witness been forced to lie?
17: Coming up. Now it was the defense's turn, and Christopher's old girlfriend, one of the prosecution's star witnesses against him, had a new story to tell about how she was threatened by police.
23: They told me that if they didn't hear what they wanted to hear, that they were going to arrest me instead. They threw my purse across the room.
17: What would that do to the prosecution's case when Dateline continues?

0: She tells them, stay
1: away. It takes a special sort of skill to defend a man facing a charge of first-degree murder. And in Miami, Bruce Fleischer has honed the skill as well as anyone. But what he could see right away, knew it long before the trial, was that the scene in that courtroom was about as bad as it could be. Because there they were, just feet apart, his client and a blind father, a survivor of Christopher Sutton's alleged plot to kill his parents.
2: The fact that John Sutton survived and was blind, to me, was the greatest prejudice in the case.
3: And there he was, right behind the bar the whole time.
2: The jury would hear something bad, and they'd look over at John Sutton. They had to be thinking, this poor man, look what he has to go through life with.
1: For the victim, Fleischer knew, he must display only sympathy. So instead, he'd attack the murder investigation itself, the way the police came up with their two star witnesses, Juliet Driscoll and Garrett Kopp. After all, without them, the state's case was weak. And why do you suppose they came forward anyway? Because they were forced to, or so reasoned Fleischer. Juliet Driscoll, for example, why did she tell police Christopher talked about killing his parents?
4: They eventually tell her, if you don't tell us what we want to know, you're going to be arrested in this murder conspiracy. And what does she do? She tells them what they want to know.
5: You'll please have a seat over here.
1: In fact, the defense attorney got Juliet to admit the state wouldn't even have had that if detectives hadn't intimidated and threatened her.
6: They told me that if they didn't hear what they wanted to hear, that they were going to arrest me instead. They threw my purse across the room. They slammed their hands on the desks.
4: Did they tell you it was going to be for first-degree murder?
6: They told me they were going to arrest me for murder.
4: And you eventually told them what they wanted to hear?
6: After 13 hours, yes.
1: Before Christopher was arrested, the two planned a wedding and honeymoon in Samoa, of all places, which begged the question.
0: If he was going to take the lives of his parents, why would you stay with him and why would you marry him?
6: I can't think of how many times I've heard somebody say, oh my God, I hate this person so much, I could kill him right now. And when you hear it for six straight years, you just don't believe it.
1: Finally, Juliet testified, detectives lied when they said she told them, I knew it would happen, I just didn't know when.
6: I never believed he was going to do it, and that's why the whole thing with my statement that I knew he was going to do it, and which I've said, I didn't know he was going to do it. I'm still confused about the whole matter. I don't know if he did it or not. Nobody knows what really happened except for him and Garrett.
0: Thank you.
6: That's what I've been saying.
1: So, why not just play a tape of the interrogation? Well, they couldn't. The police didn't record a word of their long talk with Juliet Driscoll.
7: She said, certainly he said those things.
3: But whether he did it or not is up in the air as far as I'm concerned.
4: Right, and I think that gives a rise to a major reasonable doubt in this case.
1: But remember, Garrett Kopp, the confessed shooter, testified that he was merely Christopher's puppet on a string when he killed Susan and tried to kill John. How do you get a jury to doubt a statement like that?
4: We now had to go after him with hammer and tongs.
1: Oh, and he did. Fleischer went after Garrett and the cops.
4: Every time you denied being involved in this, they got aggressive with you, didn't they?
8: Somewhat. They just, like, got pushy a little bit.
4: Got pushy? You mean they walked over to you and they pushed you a little bit on the shoulder?
8: Getting in my face.
4: Did they touch you?
8: Leaned up against me.
4: Yeah, like this?
8: Yeah.
4: And when they got close to you like this, what were they saying? Garrett. Garrett.
8: Something like that.
4: You need to tell us something, Garrett, because they're going to fry your ass in the electric chair.
9: Excuse me. Thank you, Mr. Fleischer.
10: Well, thank you. Is that an objection?
9: That is an objection.
10: Okay, well, then, the question is that what they said to you?
8: Something like that. I'm going down for murder.
4: You're going down for murder.
8: I'm going to get the death penalty.
4: You're going to get the death penalty. What finally made you give them some information?
8: Saying that Juliet was confessing in the other room. Well, they told me I was going to go to jail for murder already. So I ended up confessing.
7: There was no doubt that Kopp committed the murder. But maybe the case against Christopher wasn't quite so watertight after all. Maybe Christopher himself could set the record straight.
0: We're calling Chris Sutton.
7: Would jurors listen?
11: Coming up, accused of murdering his mother and blinding his father, a son sheds tears on the stand for himself.
12: I was what they called in denial.
13: You need a break?
12: Yeah.
11: When Dateline can

0: Judge, we're calling Chris Sutton.
1: Jurors had to be deeply curious about the man accused of putting a hit on his own parents. For one thing, in his button-down shirt and wire-rimmed glasses, he looked more law student than murder suspect. And besides, for 2 weeks they'd watched his careful note-taking, his whispered asides to attorney Fleischer.
2: He felt that he was wrongfully prosecuted, and the only way that we could tie up a lot of things and actually prove things or disprove things was by him testifying.
3: You're about to give me the truth, the whole truth, and nothing but the truth.
1: How would he convey his innocence? First, by describing his hospital vigil, a concerned son on the night of the shooting.
4: Did he acknowledge that he knew you were there?
5: He could squeeze your hand, but he couldn't speak.
4: How did you feel when you saw your father at the Ryder Trauma Center?
5: Shocked, hurt, worried, scared.
1: Not that Christopher was claiming to be a perfect son. In fact, he told the jury he was a drug dealer. Garrett Kopp was one of his best customers, but had good reason to turn on him. Why? Because years earlier, Christopher said, he turned police informant to get drug charges dropped. And who did he finger? Garrett Kopp.
4: What happened, if anything, with your relationship with Garrett Kopp after he was arrested?
5: I didn't speak to him for a while. Or he didn't speak to me, I should say, for a while.
4: Was he mad at you?
5: Yes.
1: So was it payback time now? Yes, says Christopher, it must have been. And thus, his theory of the murder. Christopher said he had nothing to do with it. Told the jury he never asked Kopp to kill his parents. Kopp made it all up. The police had it all wrong. What really happened, he said, was that Kopp stormed into the house that night to steal Christopher's hidden stash. Boxes full of drugs.
4: How much marijuana did you store in these boxes?
5: In the top box, about 2 pounds.
4: And what was the value of that?
5: $7,000.
4: And
1: in fact, the very day of the murder, said Christopher, a hopped-up cop called him again and again, desperate to buy drugs. Christopher told them that between his mother's birthday party and a movie that night, he couldn't do it.
4: Why did you tell him that you couldn't get the drugs?
5: Overruled. I told him that I had left it in my room in my parents' house.
4: And that's what gave Kopp the idea as to where to go to get the drugs.
2: But that still doesn't explain why he would, in cold blood, murder and attempt to murder these two people.
4: He went to get the drugs. He found the Suttons' home, and they could recognize him. He panicked. He was in a drug stupor, and he shot them both.
1: So, if you were Garrett Kopp, wouldn't you try to implicate the man who turned you into police? But here's the thing, said Christopher. He could understand Kopp turning on him. But Juliet, his own fiance? When he heard what she told police, he said he broke down in tears. Not because of what she said, but why she must have said it.
5: As soon as he started reading parts of Juliet's statement, I started crying.
4: And why were you crying?
6: Objection.
7: Overruled.
5: I was crying because the woman I was going to be marrying in 5 weeks had lied to save herself.
1: His were tears of frustration, too, said Christopher. How could he defend himself against lies when his police interrogator kept accusing him of murder?
5: I told him he's not going to believe anything I say. And he's just going to try to twist my words to use them against me or, you know, like he did with Juliet. Because there's no proof that I did anything because I know I didn't do anything.
1: So there it was. Another theory for the jury to consider. But there was one more thing the defense had to do, if possible. Knock down the allegation that his banishment to Samoa had given him a motive to kill his parents. But what you're about to see, as Christopher described the program, probably wasn't in the defense strategy.
5: A level 2 is allowed to go to the bathroom on his own, is allowed to have some more privileges. And then
1: something in the memories on that island struck a nerve.
4: How were you feeling physically during that time?
5: I was what they called in denial.
4: You need a break?
5: Yeah.
1: Strange. Stoic for the rest of his testimony, yet in the process of trying to dismiss Samoa as a murder motive,
6: He cried about his experience there. So, revealing? Attorney Fleischer put the best spin on it he could.
2: I think that showed his honesty as a witness.
5: I cried when I got off the plane.
6: When court resumed, Christopher told the jury that while he was initially upset about being sent to Samoa, he got over it, made the best of it, and when his parents and Melissa came to visit, they all had a wonderful time together. Hardly a dysfunctional family, in the story the photos told.
2: Were you happy to be with your parents?
5: I was very, very happy to see my parents. You know, I love them very much.
6: So, he'd given the jury an alternative. He'd tried, at least, to defuse the Samoa motive. Enough? Not nearly, said Prosecutor Kagan.
7: What motive did Garrett Kopp have to go in and attempt to assassinate both those people? None. What motive did Christopher Sutton have to want both his parents dead? Plenty.
2: And what's the story here? They have the statement of Garrett Kopp, the drug-crazed little thug who gives this story to save himself from the death penalty, and the coerced statement of Juliet Driscoll. Where's the evidence in this case? What do they have? Nothing.
6: Seven men, five women on the jury, and real doubt in the air.
8: When he first started saying his testimony, I mean, he put doubt in my mind.
9: Coming up, the jury speaks.
10: We're the jury.
9: And so does Christopher Sutton.
11: I'm sure I could have been a better guy.
9: As his father hopes for a miracle. When Dateline continues.
10: Now you may deliberate, and all rise for the jury, please. And
6: not an easy task these people were given. Did Christopher Sutton mastermind a plan to kill his own parents?
12: We battled for a while.
6: Who knew that those 12 were butting heads all day in the jury room and split down the middle after 7 hours? They went home. It was mostly Garrett Kopp they had trouble with. How could they believe a cold-blooded hitman who rats on a friend to save his own skin?
8: He's making this deal because he doesn't want to go to the death penalty.
1: Which would mean what? That you can't really believe what he's going to say because he's an opportunist.
13: Yeah, I mean, it's helping him to save himself.
8: Yeah.
6: Next day, they tried again. 10 hours went by. Sweat in the air-conditioned hallway. A deadlock. And then, 7 p.m., two words set the halls abuzz. A verdict. John and Melissa Sutton took their seats in the front row.
10: Bring in the jury, please.
6: Christopher Sutton stood stone-faced as jurors filed in.
14: Thank you. Please be seated.
6: Were those tears from some members of the jury?
10: All right, ladies and gentlemen, I understand you have reached a verdict. Is that correct?
6: Judge Stanford Blake read the verdict.
10: State of Florida versus Christopher Sutton. We, the jury in Miami-Dade, Florida, this 21st day of July, 2010, find the defendant Christopher Patrick Sutton. As to count one, guilty of first-degree murder is charged in the indictment.
6: Guilty?
10: As to count two.
6: With that, Christopher's head snapped back as if he'd been struck.
10: As to count three, guilty of attempted first-degree felony murder.
6: Melissa wept.
10: Guilty of burglary.
6: Her father, their father, locked his jaw, stared ahead, sightless. Sentencing would be immediate. John Sutton was offered time to speak. And years of stoic resolve crumbled.
15: Regardless of the result, this is a bad case. We are now... We're now at 5 years, 11 months. I lost Susan. I lost Christopher long before that.
6: Christopher did not look at his father. Had he done so, he would not have seen tears. The bullets that tore into his head left John Sutton unable to cry.
15: I lost my eyesight.
6: How was it in that courtroom?
16: It needs to be over.
6: Raw, personal. Here's the judge.
10: Also ironic for me, I have a son who was born the exact same date as Christopher Sutton. When I heard his date during the trial, remembered the joy of bringing my son home, just like Mr. Sutton had. So at this time, as to count one, Mr. Sutton, the court poses a sentence of life in prison without the possibility of parole.
6: And that was that. Christopher Sutton will die in prison. A result he found so shocking, he decided he needed to explain that they got it so very wrong.
14: The verdict did seem to be a big surprise.
17: Yeah, I definitely wasn't expecting to be found guilty. I mean, I was shocked, you know, like to know you didn't do something, but yet to have people feel you did, you know.
6: The words fairly gushed from for Sutton will die in prison. A result he found so shocking, he decided he needed to explain that they got it so very wrong.
14: The verdict did seem to be a big surprise.
17: Yeah, I definitely wasn't expecting to be found guilty. I mean, I was shocked, you know, like to know you didn't do something, but yet to have people feel you did, you know.
6: The words fairly gushed from his mouth, as if there just wasn't time to say everything that needed to be said.
17: Well, I mean, like a lot of this comes down to there's me and there's Garrett. And then everybody else is just kind of talking about, you know, what I did years before or maybe after or, you know, like even Juliet said that, like the only people that could know anything are Christopher and Garrett.
14: But this idea that he would break in looking for drugs.
17: Yeah, absolutely.
14: You wouldn't have drugs there, though.
17: I
14: mean,
17: I had stuff in my bedroom still that I was moving out and in of that room. Garrett Cobb helped me move some of that stuff.
18: You need some water?
19: No, I'm all right.
6: The jury told us Christopher's tears on the witness stand when he talked about Samoa made some of them believe his incarceration there on the island was a motive for murder.
14: You seemed kind of broken up talking about the camp. But not so broken up when you talked about your parents' death.
17: When I initially talked about it, I would cry a lot. It would be really hard. Now, the program, I mean, like, I've done my best to seal that away and forget about it.
14: Just all of a sudden, boom.
17: That was the first time I had sat there in a long time and been for Garrett.
14: But this idea that he would break in looking for drugs.
17: Yeah, absolutely.
14: You wouldn't have drugs there, though.
17: I
14: mean,
17: I had stuff in my bedroom still that I was moving out and in of that room. Garrett Cobb helped me move some of that stuff.
18: You need some water?
19: No, I'm okay.
6: The jury told us Christopher's tears on the witness stand when he talked about Samoa made some of them believe his incarceration there on the island was a motive for murder.
14: You seemed kind of broken up talking about the camp, but not so broken up when you talked about your parents' death.
17: When I initially talked about it, I would cry a lot. It would be really hard. Now, the program, I mean, like, I've done my best to seal that away and forget about it.
14: Just all of a sudden, boom.
17: That was the first time I had sat there in a long time and been like, wow, what really did happen, you know, there.
14: How do you feel about your dad now?
17: I mean, I'm devastated that, you know, like, that, you know, he said things against me or bad, you know. But, like, my dad turning on me in hard times isn't anything new.
6: And then he talked about his circumstances, his fate, and his self-control abandoned him.
14: The way it's set right now, this is home. You'll never get out.
17: Well, at some point in time, I mean, like, if you have integrity inside yourself, you know, you have to stand up for what you believe in, even if your life's on the line.
14: How does that feel?
17: It's hard. It's hard to know that I'm going to go to jail for something I didn't do. You know what I mean? Like, I'm not going to sit here and deny that I had problems with my parents or that any of that stuff happened. That's why I wanted to get up there and explain. Explain to the people that, you know, it's like I might not be the best person. I mean, I'm sure I could have been a better guy, you know, but, I mean, I was trying and I didn't have anything to do with this. I didn't create this system. I'm just stuck in it.
14: Trapped.
17: But that's why I'll fight all the way till the end. I mean, like, I'm innocent and I'll always maintain my innocence.
20: Can they make Voltron?
21: Show me how it looks like a lion.
6: John Sutton still recalled the suit he wore when he brought Christopher home from the hospital. And now it had all come to this. When we last sat down with him, he shared his thoughts about the boy he did his best to raise.
14: What about Christopher? Do you still think of him as your son?
22: I guess technically he is, but someday I may go see him and confront him and say, what were you thinking of? You know, what a stupid, criminal, ridiculous, crazy thing all this was.
14: Reconciling, if it ever comes, is a long, long way.
22: That ain't happening. No way. No way.
6: It's complicated, says Melissa. Ridiculously difficult. But what choice does she have?
23: I have a brother, you know? I'm not going to ignore that fact, you know? I have
0: billion family pictures with him in them.
1: A brother who blew up your whole family.
0: But in that same picture, I have a mom who passed away, a brother who's in jail, a dad who's blind. You know, that's my family, and that's kind of what it is. But at the same time, you know, I believed he did what he did, and I have no intention of ever speaking with him again.
1: But life indeed did go on. Melissa moved up north and found a career in media services. Detectives Art Nanny and Larry Bellew retired from the force. Bellew adopted a little boy, just like John Sutton did all those years ago. And John Sutton continued to pursue his dream to see again.
14: Are you prepared, or has it sunk in, that you're going to be blind for the rest of your life?
22: Well, that's not my plan. I may not be that smart, but boy, I'm motivated.
14: I mean, the enthusiasm coming out of you is kind of inspirational.
22: I'm ready to roll. I got plans for this eyesight.
3: That's all for now. I'm Lester Holt. Thanks for joining us.
21: Please, I'm sorry, call me right away. Please.
23: It was disturbing. A young, handsome police officer, a young, beautiful wife.
0: Somebody that I talk to almost every day is gone. It doesn't make sense.
24: When you hear suicide...
25: No way.
23: Things about it started stinking.
24: She'd met another man.
0: Yep. It's a big, messy triangle.
24: How many other women besides you was Levi Chavez having an affair with?
0: 10.
24: And
26: you know, the problem is you've got so many freaking girlfriends with you.
0: I know.
23: She had told her boss that she had done something bad.
27: I think the last statement within her diary said it all.
25: We knew we would get here. We just had a lot of hurdles to get over.
26: I'll never forgive myself. Ever.
3: I'm Lester Holt, and this is Dateline. Here's Josh Mankiewicz with The Officer's Wife. The life of a police officer is full of danger and stress.
0: They have rough days at work, and they end up holding it in.
3: They're our first responders.
0: It's hard. It's hard work.
28: From one call to the next, you don't know what you're going to meet up with.
3: But our story is about what happened when a first responder had to face a crisis in his own home. A cop pleading for help from his fellow men and women in blue. In one moment, a family is shattered.
0: It was like disbelief. It's like a surreal moment.
3: And over time, an entire community's secrets would be revealed.
0: I laid there and cried. It doesn't make sense.
3: It starts here in the village of Los Lunas, New Mexico, 25 miles south of Albuquerque. Tara Chavez grew up in a loving family with her twin brother Josh and younger brother Aaron. Joseph and Teresa Cordova are the parents.
29: She was a girly girl, very motherly.
30: She always was working with drawings and poetry, always writing.
3: Melanie Gonzalez was Tara's best friend growing up.
0: She was amazing. She was shy. I know a lot of times in school people thought that she came off kind of stuck up.
24: But that wasn't her?
0: Not at all.
3: Then one day at summer camp, that shy girl met the handsome boy who would change her life in so many ways, Levi Chavez.
24: How did she talk about him?
0: She loved him. It didn't take very long before... she fell hard for him. He was charming towards her, and she thought he was gorgeous.
3: Tara was quiet and artistic. Levi was a guy's guy who loved basketball and boxing. Their love bloomed in the New Mexico desert. Tara got pregnant while they were still in high school, and they got married just before her graduation.
0: He was happy about it. Scared as well, just like she was. Something that neither one of them expected. It just happened.
2: every time we would see them, they were happy.
3: Michael Romero is Levi's uncle, and as a town magistrate, he performed the ceremony.
24: On that wedding day, the whole family was there?
2: Yes, our family was there. It was a joyous occasion. They're a lovely couple.
3: And together, they dreamt of the life they'd have. Tara worked as a hairstylist, but had bigger goals.
30: She was really wanting to start her own business.
24: Her own business, meaning her own salon?
30: Yes. So she approached me. I'm all for it. I'll be a silent partner. Although she did laugh at me. Because, Dad, you're not silent.
3: Levi worked long hours as an officer with the Albuquerque Police Department. It was his dream job. In Levi's world, police work was known as the family business.
2: His grandfather from his father's side was a police officer, and he has four or five uncles that are police officers, and I'm an ex-police officer myself.
24: He was a natural police officer?
2: He was natural.
3: By 2007, they were raising two children, Andrea and little Levi, and had settled into a new house in Los Lunas. But while Levi was out fighting crime in the big city, Tara was finding out that life in the suburbs wasn't entirely crime-free. Tara's brother, Aaron.
4: She called me and told us, you know, I think somebody tried to break in my house. So we immediately, let's go to the house. We checked, and the door did look like somebody had messed with it a little bit.
3: Whoever did that didn't steal anything, but it put Levi and Tara on alert. He says he suggested she keep one of his old duty guns at home to protect herself.
24: Did Levi and Tara live in a tough neighborhood?
2: In Valencia County in general, I think they have a high crime rate. They tend to have a lot of break-ins, a lot of crime there in that area.
3: And Levi and Tara were about to experience it firsthand. Levi had recently bought an expensive new truck. Late one night, Tara was home alone and heard their dog bark. She looked outside, and the truck was gone.
0: She said, hey, guess what? Levi's truck got stolen. And I was like, well, what happened? Are you okay? Is Levi home? She said, no, he was at work last night.
3: That made Melanie worry, and it turned out there was plenty to worry about. 2 weeks later, on a Sunday, the kids were away visiting Levi's dad. Levi himself had a pretty quiet weekend on patrol. But when he stopped to check on Tara and saw what was in front of him, this police officer found himself on the other end of an anguished call to 911.
21: Please, somebody call me right away. Please.
3: What happened to the police officer's wife? When we come back, a close-knit community reeling with grief and shock.
23: It was disturbing. A young, handsome police officer, a young, beautiful wife.
3: The distraught husband, overcome by guilt.
26: I'll never forgive myself, ever.
3: When Dateline continues. It was a blustery October night, with high winds gusting over New Mexico's Sandia Mountains. Albuquerque police officer Levi Chavez called 911 from his own home. He told police he'd found his wife lying in a pool of blood in their bed. In a panic, Levi begged for help.
5: Okay, they're on their way. Levi, is it going to be easier for you if you go to another room?
21: I can't leave
5: her. Okay, that's okay.
21: Oh, my God.
3: Aaron Jones was a detective with the sheriff's department in suburban Los Lunas.
23: When I received a call from my sergeant saying that there had been a police officer's wife that had been shot.
3: It was just after 9 p.m. when Jones got to the Chavez home.
23: It was disturbing. I mean, it was a young, handsome police officer, a young, beautiful wife.
3: He saw Tara lying on the bed with a gunshot wound to her head, and he found this Glock 17 by her body. It was the same gun Levi said he'd given her for protection.
24: It was his service weapon.
23: It was his service weapon.
24: That he left at home?
23: Yes.
3: And beside the bed, on the nightstand, there was a three-word note. I'm sorry, Levi. Jones quickly determined that Tara hadn't been a victim of crime, but had turned the gun on herself. She was only 26.
23: We do have a lot of suicides out there. Unfortunately, Valencia County has a high rate of suicides. It's not uncommon. But the uncommon part of it was the fact that it was a police officer's wife.
24: Within minutes, members of Levi's own police department in neighboring Albuquerque came over to the house to offer Levi support. As the news of Tara's death spread, one officer's wife called Tara's best friend, Melanie.
0: She just came out and said it, Mal, Tara's dead. And it took me a minute to process it. And I was like, well, what do you mean? I don't understand.
24: At the scene, police saw an inconsolable husband.
23: He kept referring to himself as a piece of crap and other things, that he just should have been a better husband and should have just been with her.
26: I'll never forgive myself, ever. Father, go ahead.
24: Jones, the local detective, took a statement from Levi, the big city cop, who bared his soul.
26: She's the rest of my life. Oh, I'll then move on.
24: He told Jones he blamed himself for Tara's suicide. His wife was prone to drama and depression, he said, but at times he didn't take it seriously. Now it was too late.
26: How old are the kids? 10, 6.
24: The detective did his best to bring a weeping Levi under control.
26: Whatever is going on right now, take a deep breath.
24: You're trying to make this guy feel better.
23: I am. I was concerned that possibly my sympathy and empathy was gone at the point of afraid that he might hurt himself too.
24: Officers went through the scene in the bedroom and stumbled on something. Tara, the writer, had kept a journal tucked under her mattress.
23: Parts of it were very dark, described a young woman that was having some dark times in her life.
24: Tara had laid bare the depths of her despair, writing, "Sometimes I want to just disappear, and I'm depressed. I want to fall off the face of the earth. Every day I feel my time and work, kids and endlessly trying to make my marriage work, I'm getting nowhere, I never do." That sounds like depression to me.
23: Classic depression.
24: And police found another page of writing that sounded desperate, torn up and buried in the trash can. And Levi showed Detective Jones something else.
26: Well, I got a text.
24: A text he'd received from Tara earlier that day.
26: It says, "I'm afraid I'm going to hurt myself. I'm so S-O-O-O, upset, sad, and hurt."
24: Open and shut. By 2 a.m., police were wrapping up their work at the Chavez house, and Detective Jones headed to Tara's parents' home to break the news.
30: He introduced a deputy and a chaplain and said, "It's about your daughter." So I'm already feeling weak.
24: What'd you think?
29: I thought there was a terrible traffic accident. I never thought to hear otherwise.
30: I asked him what happened, and Aaron Jones said, "It's an apparent suicide."
24: Possibly the most painful news a family can ever hear. But the Cordovas weren't prepared to accept it, and they felt a deep conviction that no one outside this family saw coming. When you hear suicide, what
29: do
24: you think?
29: No way. No way.
30: That girl loved those children. And I knew right then and there that she would not take her life and leave those children behind.
6: Coming up, heartbreak and disbelief.
0: It's not the Tara I knew. I never would have in a million years thought that she would ever take her life.
6: Was Tara's death definitely a suicide?
23: Just something about it, just things about it started stinking.
6: When Dayton...

0: family and friends awoke to a piercing sadness in this tight New Mexico community. Tara Chavez, the wife of an Albuquerque police officer, had died by suicide.
1: I laid there and cried. I couldn't believe it. I mean, somebody that I talk to almost every day is gone, and you don't know why, you don't understand it. It doesn't make sense.
0: When Levi's uncle Michael tried to help his nephew that next morning, he says he saw a broken man.
2: I went and saw Levi, and he was in bed, and I just didn't know what to say. I just, it's the worst thing that could happen to anybody.
3: What did Levi say to you that day? Do you remember?
2: He didn't say. He was too emotional. He couldn't even speak.
0: But along with the shock, Tara's best friend was overcome with a sense of disbelief.
1: Part of me was like, no, this isn't right. This isn't what happened. Like, they're lying. It's not true.
0: And that's exactly what Tara's parents were telling the detective who'd come to their home with that terrible news. For one thing, they told him there was simply

0: She's just really excited about it.
1: That's the Tara her brother Aaron saw all the time. And he says just 2 days before she died, Tara had sent him this funny video of her kids.
2: Sounds like you were dancing, Levi.
3: They were dancing around the shop, just being goofy, joking around, you know, and it was pretty funny, actually.
4: Nothing on that video to suggest that she was in a miserable place.
3: There's a little second in there on that video that you see her, and she's laughing because her daughter and her little boy are just being goofballs, you know.
1: And Tara's best friend Melanie reread the last text Tara had sent her around that same time and saw nothing frightening.
0: It was real simple. She just said, "Hi, I haven't talked to you all day. How are you doing?"
4: Doesn't sound like someone in the middle of a terrible depression.
0: Not at all.
4: Could you have conceived of her taking her own life?
0: It's not the Tara I knew. I never would have in a million years ever seen or expected or thought that she would ever take her life.
1: Melanie and the Cordovas say their instincts were telling them something was wrong in that suicide scene at the house, and they let Detective Jones know it.
4: I talked to Aaron Jones. I don't think he believed you.
5: No, I'm sure he didn't.
4: It looked like a suicide to them.
5: That's correct.
4: But something you said to him, or some way you said it, made him think that he needed to dig a little deeper.
5: Yes.
6: I promised Tara's mom and dad that I would look at it. I knew that I couldn't just close this case out without looking at it and digging into it.
1: To begin with, Jones knew from experience that bedroom scene was very unusual. Women make up just 10% of gun suicides. And he wondered about that recent break-in attempt and Levi's stolen truck. Had someone been casing the neighborhood? Maybe targeting the officer's house?
6: I wanted to check and make sure that there wasn't any kind of indication of any kind of break-in, or that maybe somebody else had done this.
1: But nothing seemed to be missing from the house, and Jones could find no sign of forced entry. Still, he went back to the photos from the bedroom, started noticing things, like what appeared to be a swipe of blood on the bed.
4: What could that smear of blood on the bed sheets indicate?
6: Well, it could indicate the fact that that she didn't commit suicide, and the fact that the person that fired that fatal round would have had blood on their hands.
1: And the detective remembered something else from that night that now struck him as odd. A red substance in a toilet on the other side of the house. Was it Tara's blood? And if so, how did it get there?
6: You're in a situation where someone's died. They certainly didn't get out of bed and go bleed in the toilet.
1: Jones also focused closely on that gun and noticed the patterns of blood on it. To the detective, it looked like whoever had fired it had to be left-handed.
4: The areas of the gun that didn't have blood on them.
6: Looked like a perfect handprint. Looked like a perfect handprint of a human hand.
4: A left hand?
6: Yes.
4: Tara was right-handed?
6: Yes.
1: Was it suicide? Or could it be homicide? Jones turned all of it over in his mind. He even handled the gun himself.
4: You physically put a Glock in your own mouth?
6: Well, yeah.
4: Unloaded, I hope.
6: Well, of course.
1: The medical examiner, however, had ruled Tara's death a suicide the day after she was found. And the lid on this case might have been shut then and there. But Jones hesitated.
6: It was written as a suicide. Unless I came up with something pretty contradictory to that, then my job was to write it up as a suicide and close the case.
4: And why didn't you?
6: Just couldn't do it. Just something about it, just things about it started stinking.
1: After 3 weeks of investigation, instead of closing the case, Jones asked the medical examiner to change the manner of death from suicide to undetermined. Now the hard part, determining what really happened to Tara Chavez.
7: Coming up, it didn't take police long to find out that Tara had a secret.
4: She'd met another man.
0: Yep. It's a big, messy triangle.
7: But was it a motive for murder? When Dateline continues.
1: The more Detective Aaron Jones looked at that scene where Tara Chavez died, the more questions he had. Then he says a light bulb went off, something that seemed like the key to the case. Jones says that when he found the gun next to Tara, the magazine with

0: The bullets wasn't locked in place. It had been partially released.
1: Suggesting what?
2: Suggesting that the scene was tampered with.
1: So someone uses the gun to shoot Tara. The gun recycles, and then what? In putting the gun down or dropping it, they accidentally release the magazine.
2: Well, that's what I believe, yes.
0: But if Tara didn't shoot herself, then who shot her? Now Jones would have to delve into Tara's life and relationships. And soon, Jones learned that Tara had a secret.
1: She'd met another man.
3: Yep.
0: Jones heard from Melanie and others that Tara and her husband had been growing apart for years. And 3 months before she died, Tara stepped over a line. His name was Nick Wheeler. Like Levi, he was another handsome police officer in the Albuquerque PD. Nick would get his hair cut by Tara every Thursday, and sparks flew.
1: What drew Tara to this guy, to Nick?
3: His personality. He treated her great. Another guy that comes in and is nice to her and shows her attention and treats her good.
1: And you've got the recipe for an affair.
3: Exactly.
0: But there was a problem. Tara was married to Levi, and Nick...
3: He was married to a friend of ours.
1: Of yours and Tara's?
3: Yes, sir. It's a big triangle, messy triangle.
0: Now that big, messy triangle was suddenly part of Detective Aaron Jones's investigation, and a tricky one. Jones and Nick Wheeler had been friends.
2: Back in like 2005, we had worked together in the field. He was a very likable guy.
0: But Jones said he couldn't let that get in the way of his investigation. He was going to take a long, hard look at his friend. And he remembered something that now seemed suspicious. The night Tara was found, Nick had called him, digging for information.
2: Probably within an hour of me getting on the scene, I started getting texts and phone calls from him.
1: Nick wants to know what?
2: Well, I wasn't sure at first, but he was just asking questions about what was going on and if I knew anything.
0: Was Nick concerned about keeping his affair with Tara under wraps or something else? Melanie told the detective that Tara had broken things off with Nick before she died and told Melanie that it had not ended well.
3: She just told him, it's not right. You know, we're both married. What we're doing is not a good thing.
1: Her conscience.
3: Mm-hmm.
1: He didn't want to let her go.
3: It didn't sound like it.
0: Now Jones thought Nick could be a potential suspect. So he and another detective visited Nick's home and didn't tell him the conversation was being recorded. Nick quickly admitted the affair. His wife, Samantha, was right there to hear all of it.
4: There's going to be some things you hear, Sam, that you ain't going to want to hear. This is your husband. It's your wife.
0: Detective Jones found himself witnessing the kind of domestic argument that investigators usually hear about only after the fact.
5: How many times did you sleep with her?
4: Oh, we're saying sleeping. We're talking about sex.
5: How many times did you touch her?
4: Well,
5: she kissed me in the truck. And you kissed her back?
4: I pushed her
5: off. Why did you just leave me?
4: She
5: totally
4: wants.
5: But you wanted to kiss her.
0: Then Samantha said something that surprised Jones. She had known all about the affair because Tara had confessed and apologized.
5: She was so nice, and I told her, I said, Tara, I'm not going to say anything until Nick tells me, because that's his responsibility as a husband.
4: What did she say?
5: She said she didn't want me to kill her. She wanted me to go after her and beat her ass. I told her to never do it because I understand where she was coming from.
0: So, if you believe that, the two women in this love triangle had made peace. If you believe that.
1: Did you think it was possible that either Nick Wheeler or his wife had killed Tara?
2: Absolutely.
4: Well, let me ask you a question. Did you kill her?
5: I really loved her. Really, I did.
0: That left one more question about the man in the middle, Nick. Where was he that weekend Tara died?
4: Well, I'll tell you the main thing. I need to make sure I need to be able to prove that he didn't kill him.
5: He was with me?
4: Sure.
1: He was her alibi and she was his.
2: Pretty much, yeah.
1: And that doesn't necessarily mean anybody's lying. Sometimes that's the way it works out.
2: It is, because they were a couple, and I knew from experience with them that they spent a time, either with friends or family or with themselves at home.
0: The investigator says he didn't dismiss the Wheelers as potential suspects, but he had no evidence to link them to Tara's death. So Jones started focusing on the man any detective would need to look at, Tara's husband, Levi. And Jones says there was plenty to examine.
3: Their whole relationship seemed like it was just a roller coaster.
6: Coming up, investigators find out that Levi had a lot more to hide than his wife did. In fact, when it came to cheating, they'd never seen anything like it.
1: How many other women besides you was Levi Chavez having an affair with?

0: If Tara Chavez's death was homicide and not suicide, then her husband Levi would be a natural suspect. And it didn't take long for Detective Aaron Jones to find out that when it came to Levi Chavez, the Albuquerque cop, there apparently was something about a man in uniform.
1: Levi's a very charming guy.
2: He's a very charming guy.
1: He clearly knows how to talk to women.
2: He clearly does.
0: There's no evidence that Levi knew about Tara's brief affair with Nick Wheeler. But it turns out he may have been carrying far more secrets than his late wife had. Levi was racking up so many infidelities, he could barely remember some of his girlfriend's names. Tara's friend Melanie says that kind of thing had been going on ever since high school.
3: And it wasn't just one girl, two girls. It was numerous girls.
1: So he never really stopped?
3: No.
0: Detective Jones tracked down this woman, Rose Slama, a married mother of three. Rose says that at the time of Tara's death, she and Levi had been sleeping together for 2 years.
4: By the time I came around, I was shocked to be number three.
1: Number three, you were the third affair he'd had?
4: No, I was on his phone when he opened it up. I was number three on his phone speed dial.
1: So Levi was open with you, not just that he was married, but that he, in addition to being married, in addition to having an affair with you, had another girlfriend. Mm-hmm. Someone who was, a little higher up in the hierarchy than you were.
4: Mm-hmm.
1: And you were okay with that?
4: Yeah.
0: Juggling multiple lovers while married was apparent. Tara's friend Melanie says that kind of thing had been going on ever since high school.
3: And it wasn't just one girl, two girls. It was numerous girls.
1: So he never really stopped?
3: No.
0: Detective Jones tracked down this woman, Rose Slama, a married mother of three. Rose says that at the time of Tara's death, she and Levi had been sleeping together for 2 years.
4: By the time I came around, I was shocked to be number three.
1: Number three, you were the third affair he'd had?
4: No, I was on his phone when he opened it up. I was number three on his phone speed dial.
1: So Levi was open with you, not just that he was married, but that he, in addition to being married, in addition to having an affair with you, had another girlfriend.
4: Mm-hmm.
1: Someone who was, a little higher up in the hierarchy than you were.
4: Mm-hmm.
1: And you were okay with that?
4: Yeah.
0: Juggling multiple lovers while married was apparently nothing new for Levi. And Rose said Levi's multitasking skills made it all possible.
1: How many other women besides you was Levi Chavez having an affair with?
4: 10.
1: 10?
4: Yeah.
1: You and 9 other women?
4: Yes.
1: How did Levi find the time to be with 10 different women and still presumably also, fight crime?
4: We were actually almost neighbors. We lived really close to each other.
1: That would be essential in a situation like that.
4: Yes.
1: You couldn't have a 1-hour commute to see somebody because when there's 9 others.
4: And I think a couple others lived around us.
1: Where did you and Levi usually meet up?
4: On the running trails, the kids' school, my school, the duck ponds between our houses.
1: So there was a lot of meeting up outdoors.
4: Mm-hmm. Yeah, and even if I went to his house and the kids were there, he would just pop in a movie and have the kids watch a movie, and we would take off and do adult things.
0: And Rose says those adult things didn't have anything to do with love.
4: I didn't love him. I just...
1: This was just sex.
4: Just sex.
0: But listen to this. One time when Rose and Levi were together at his house, she noticed a photo near the bed.
4: I put two and two together, and I had asked Levi, and he said, yeah, we're married.
0: Rose recognized the woman in the photograph because she knew Tara and had just figured out she was sleeping with her hairstylist's husband.
1: And you say, great honey, lie down. Not, I gotta get out of here, this is weird.
4: It was a little weird, I'm not gonna lie, but there seemed to be no love lost between them. There was no love there, so I didn't care.
0: Rose told Detective Jones a lot about her affair with Levi, but didn't seem to know anything useful about Tara's death. So Jones turned to others on Levi's speed dial, including Heather Hindy, a fellow cop in Levi's department. Jones interviewed Heather, but she didn't seem to have any leads. So he found Levi's more serious girlfriend at the time, another cop named Deborah Romero.
2: I think she believed that Levi was going to be the real deal for her.
0: Levi had admitted to Jones in their very first conversation that he'd been with another woman the night Tara died, Now, Deborah Romero would become a key part of Jones's investigation as he began to track Levi's whereabouts that weekend.
1: He said he hadn't been home until he discovered the body.
5: All right.
0: The detective believed Tara had been killed sometime on Saturday night, and Levi's story was that he'd been on duty until midnight and then went to Deborah's house. Jones went to talk to her.
6: What is the first recollection that you have of seeing him physically at your house?
7: When I woke up, he came into the bedroom. He was still in his uniform.
0: Deborah confirmed she was with Levi from the time he got off work that night until the following evening.
6: You guys were together the whole time. It was an outing for both of you together.
7: Yes.
6: Correct.
0: So, lover as alibi. Maybe not a squeaky clean defense, but for now at least, their stories were in sync. But Jones still had questions for Levi, so the next time Levi came to his office, Jones set up a camera to record their conversation without Levi knowing. He wanted to see how Levi would react to the suggestion that Tara had not killed herself.
1: Seems like you kind of caught him off guard.
2: I did. I wanted to make him know that I had some concerns about some of the behavior that was going on.
0: At first, it was all pretty routine.
8: But whatever you need, I have nothing to hide, dude. Nothing.
0: Then Jones told Levi he suspected Tara had been murdered.
6: Well, Levi, do you understand why this whole thing looks like a pile of
8: No, I mean, I really don't.
6: When I walked into your house that night, man, I really honestly believed this was suicide. But the problem is, man, is evidence don't lie. Somebody killed your wife.
8: I don't know. That blows my mind. It'd be easier to tell my kids that than really what really happened, what I think happened, but I can't see how it's possible. I mean, I think I would have saw something.
0: Jones tells Levi he has some questions about all those women.
6: You know what the problem is, dude, is I mean, what it looks like is this. I mean, you've got so many freaking girlfriends, dude.
8: I know.
6: I mean, you're like, you don't even remember, you got so many, you don't even know their names.
8: I told you that, I know. And I might be an asshole in that thing, but
6: you're like a major Romeo, dude.
0: A major Romeo who said he still cared for his wife, despite all those infidelities.
8: Like, she's like my partner, man. Like,
6: who?
8: Tara. Like, we might not be in love. But
6: business partner or parent raising partner or
8: just everything partner. We've been through so much together. And like,
6: well, it was almost looked like she was your nanny.
8: Well, you know what? I'm sorry, man. If you want me to apologize for being a bad husband, I was.
6: No,
8: but
6: no.
8: I don't know what you want me to tell you.
6: I'm divorced, dude. Trust me. Bad husbands, I'll probably take the cake.
8: I don't know what you want me to tell you, dude. I mean, I was a husband, dude, but I didn't have nothing to do with this, man.
1: He admits to some of the affairs. He admits to being a bad husband, but says he's no murderer. I don't see a guy who looks tremendously guilty there, but you did.
2: Well, not necessarily over just that. I mean, it was the totality of everything.
0: That's because the totality of everything for Jones included some startling information he was getting, something Tara's family and friends say she told them just before she died.
9: Coming up.
3: She had made a couple statements to me that if anything ever happened to her, that Levi did it. It took me a while to even think, oh my God, maybe she was right.
9: Did Tara have a premonition about her own death? When Dateline...

0: The family of Tara Chavez never believed she took her own life. And they also didn't buy her husband Levi's story about how he found her.
1: There were a lot of just suspicious things. Nothing added up.
0: To Tara's sister-in-law, Gina, the so-called suicide note found on the bedside table just didn't make sense, mostly for what it didn't say.
1: I think my first thought was, like, I want to read it because I want to see it.
2: And the note says, "I'm sorry, Levi," but it doesn't mention her kids. Can you conceive of her writing a note like that and not mentioning her children?
1: No. She wouldn't have left her kids. She would not have left her kids.
0: Detective Jones had come to agree. The one sentence didn't seem like a suicide note, at least not one Tara would write.
3: She was a very expressive person.
2: You would have expected a more
3: elaborate,
2: detailed and more expressive note?
3: Absolutely.
0: Tara's best friend also told the detective that the behavior of the Levi she knew was much worse than the philandering he had admitted to.
4: He would break her down so bad verbally. He would tell her all the time that she was worthless, that she was nothing without him.
0: Tara tried to keep it to herself, but especially from her dad.
5: We didn't like seeing our daughter go through what she was going through with Levi. And being the father and wanting to fix everything, I think it created this curtain of don't let dad know.
0: But in the months before she died, Tara did tell both her parents she was getting fed up with Levi and was ready to end her marriage.
6: She just told me she was going to be okay and the kids were going to be fine. They were going to be getting divorced and she was going to be moving forward.
0: After Tara's death, the Cordovas say Levi never appeared to be the grieving husband, but instead seemed cold and distant. By the time of Tara's funeral, they say, Levi had already wiped away all traces of his dead wife.
5: Everything my daughter did in that house was either in a box or somewhere. Somewhere else. It wasn't in the house any longer. We were there to pick out clothing for a viewing that was going to happen Wednesday afternoon.
2: And there was nothing left.
5: There was nothing. Who does that? Who boxes up the person that made that house what it is?
2: Within 48 hours.
5: Within 48 hours. She was gone.
0: It made the family wonder if evidence of Levi's guilt was also being boxed up and hidden, especially when they learned that potential evidence from the house had been destroyed the night Tara was found. Remember that red substance Detective Jones saw in the toilet that night? It turns out that never made it to the crime lab.
2: Were you able to collect that evidence?
3: No.
2: Because?
3: Because it had been flushed by an Albuquerque police officer who was in the house.
2: One of Levi's friends had come over to offer support.
3: Well, friends, co-worker.
2: So, was it Tara's blood? Was it even blood? We're never going to know.
3: No, we're sure not.
0: And that bedding with the mysterious blood swipe was also removed by APD cops. Tara's family couldn't shake the feeling that Levi's fellow officers from Albuquerque might have been helping out their friend, and that the local investigators in charge should have stopped them.
5: I was extremely angry with the Volusia County Sheriff's Department. I was beside myself with them. How could you allow another agency to come into your jurisdiction and enter that house?
2: The jurisdiction of the man who found the body.
5: Yes.
0: Detective Jones says there's no evidence of a conspiracy or cover-up, and he blames himself for not immediately treating the house as a crime scene. Because of that, he was forced to work backwards to find both evidence and a possible motive. And soon he found something interesting, a life insurance policy that covered Tara.
2: How much money would Levi get in the event of the death of his wife?
3: $100,000.
2: What about if it was a suicide?
3: $100,000.
0: And Tara's family told the detective that the couple, headed for divorce, had been having financial problems. But the main reason Tara's family and friends believed Levi had something to do with her death is this.
4: She had made a couple statements to me that if anything ever happened to her, that Levi did it.
2: Did you take that seriously?
4: Obviously not serious enough. It took me a while to think, oh my God, maybe she was right.
0: And her mom said that a few months before she died, Tara told her the same thing.
6: She did tell me If anything ever happens to me, Levi did it. And I immediately asked her if she was okay and if the kids were okay. And she told me everything was fine.
2: But why say something like that?
6: I couldn't tell you why she said that, but she did tell me that.
0: Tara told her mom not to worry and not to say a word to her dad.
2: And you didn't tell him?
6: And I didn't tell him.
5: I don't blame my wife for anything. Tara knew me well. She knew that I would intervene.
2: Is there any part of either of you that thinks that Levi might not be responsible for this?
6: No.
0: Now, the family and the detective were on the exact same page.
2: You didn't believe Tara had killed herself?
3: No.
2: You thought Levi killed her? Faked it? Made it look like a suicide?
3: Yes, sir.
0: But the feeling that Levi was responsible for Tara's death wasn't widely shared in law enforcement, largely because Levi had that alibi, Deborah Romero, a fellow police officer who said they were together that night. Jones wanted to interview Levi's police co-workers who'd been on the scene that evening and his many other lovers for more information. But some weren't talking. After a year, the investigation had reached a standstill.
3: I was allowed to officially work the case for some time, but after that, I worked it when I could and however I could.
0: Levi's uncle and his family of cops felt Jones' investigation was pure witch hunt.
2: When the police start to focus on Levi, what do you think?
7: When you mention police, my thought is not police, it's Aaron Jones.
2: You think this is all
7: this
2: him?
7: This is all Aaron Jones.
2: He was driving the bus here.
7: He was driving, and he was the only one on that bus on the highway.
0: While Jones's bus was stalling, the Albuquerque Press Corps rolled on with the story. Even though no arrest was made, Levi was put on administrative leave at his job and remained the one and only person of interest in the case.
7: To be honest with you, they didn't have a case. And I think they were trying to make Levi look like a bad guy.
2: So maybe he's not a good husband, but he's not a murderer.
7: No, he's definitely not a murderer. She took her life, and Levi found her.
0: But Jones refused to give up and was determined to dig up new information any way he could. He began to think outside the box and suggested something highly unusual.
3: I had told the coroners at the time, if you got to sue me, sue me. You got to sue somebody, but in order to get some answers on this case, you're going to have to file a civil suit.
0: So they did, a wrongful death suit against Levi, the city of Albuquerque, and members of the Albuquerque Police Department, claiming they had all played a role in Tara's death. It was a huge fishing expedition, but would they catch anything?
8: Coming up, Levi's first testimony under oath. And one of his girlfriends tells a new story of what happened the night he found his wife's body.
9: He's like, my wife just died while I was in the shower, and I heard the pop.
8: When Dateline continues.
0: Tara Chavez's parents were determined to help get their son-in-law arrested for their daughter's murder. So for their civil suit, the family's lawyer subpoenaed more than 50 people for depositions with the hope of learning something new.
10: Please state your name for the record.
11: Levi Chavez.
0: Levi was called in to give a videotaped deposition.
10: Were you aware that Officer Wheeler was seeing your wife?
12: We're going to object to that.
0: He'd always been cooperative with police in the past, but this time Levi was under oath. And now, as his lawyers invoked his Fifth Amendment rights against self-incrimination, Levi was far less chatty.
10: When do you remember receiving an alleged text message from Tara saying she might hurt herself?
12: We're going to assert the same privilege as to that.
0: So little was learned from Levi that day. But attorneys also put his talkative lover, Rose Slama, under oath. And in her deposition, she revealed something she had never told police, something she later told us.
9: The night that I had talked to him, and I text him, he's like, my wife just died. And I was like, well, what happened? And he was like, well, I don't know. I was in the shower, and I heard the pop.
2: Levi told you that he was there in the house in the shower and heard a pop.
9: Mm-hmm. And then when he got out, he had found her dead.
0: Levi's story to investigators had always been that he'd been with one of his other girlfriends, Deborah Romero, that night, and only found Tara dead when he returned home to check on her. But this story Rose says he told her is quite different.
2: You know you're the only person that tells that story?
9: Yes.
2: You're sure that's what he said to you?
9: I'm absolutely positively sure.
0: This new story was puzzling to Jones, but it did match one thing the detective recalled seeing at the scene, a wet towel. And Rose had even more to reveal in her deposition. Remember, she'd been sleeping with Levi, but had also been a client of Tara's at her salon.
2: Presumably you chatted with her the way women do with their hairstylists.
9: Mm-hmm.
0: And it was this double-edged role, as paramour to Levi, and as it turned out, confidant to Tara, that would put Rose Slama at the center of this investigation and lead investigators to a possible motive. The last time she saw Tara, Rose says Tara told her something odd about that truck that had disappeared from the family driveway.
2: You had a conversation with Tara about Levi's truck being missing.
9: We were talking, and I was like, well, what's going on with the truck? And have you guys heard anything about it? And she's like, it didn't come up stolen. And I was like, what do you mean it didn't come up stolen?
0: Rose says Tara told her the story of the truck being stolen had been a lie, and that she believed her husband Levi, the cop, was mixed up in something very illegal.
9: She said that Levi had some friends take it to claim the insurance, so he had the truck taken.
2: So Tara was very upfront with you that she thought that the truck's disappearance was part of an insurance scam by Levi.
9: Yeah, and she told me she was going to call the police and tell him.
0: And when she later saw Levi, Rose says she told him his wife thought that he was involved in some kind of scam.
2: What was Levi's response when you told him about that?
9: Says she didn't know what she was talking about.
2: Levi maintained the truck was legitimately stolen.
9: Yeah.
0: Still, if Tara was telling Rose she thought her husband was a criminal, what might happen next?
9: I believe he was scared because she was going to turn him in and he had a lot to lose.
0: To Detective Jones, that sounded like a reason for Levi to want to make his wife disappear. And he found more evidence to suggest Tara was planning to report her husband. 6 days before she died, the New Mexico Insurance Fraud Bureau received a tip about a fake stolen vehicle. The investigators' notes say the caller's name was Sarah, but later said he thought it could have been Tara. And in fact, the woman's contact number was for the salon where Tara Chavez worked.
2: What did you learn from people who worked at that salon?
3: About 3 days prior to her death, she had told her boss that she had done something bad and that if she ended up dead, Levi killed her.
9: I feel a sense of responsibility for Tara's death because if I never said anything...
2: About the truck to Levi?
9: Yeah.
2: Then what?
9: Then maybe she should be alive. Maybe if I would have just kept my mouth closed... It would have been okay. She would still be here. But that's my cross to bear. And I owe her family a great apology. And I have apologized to them. And I had hugged them. And that's something I have to live with.
0: As the civil lawsuit wound its way through court, Detective Jones retired from law enforcement. But the revelations that came from the suit jump-started the investigation into Tara's death and eventually caught the attention of prosecutors. Brian McKay was an assistant DA.
2: You thought the truck was a motive?
11: We think the truck was a motive in a really simple sense.
13: He's just moved to APD. He's wanting to move up the ranks. I'm sorry, you know the brass is going to do something if everyone's going around, your wife's reporting that you're committing fraud.
0: All of the defendants except Levi settled their parts of that civil suit, denying any liability. But the Cordova family got what they really wanted. In April 2011, more than 3 years after Tara's death, Levi Chavez was charged with her murder.
8: Coming up, Levi Chavez goes on trial. Will his alibi hold up in court?
11: Is there any way for you to actually know what time he got there?
14: I do not know.
8: When Dateline continues.
0: In June 2013, Levi Chavez was to stand trial in a New Mexico court for killing his wife, Tara. He'd been out on bail, fired from his job as an Albuquerque cop after he was indicted.
15: The trial for an APD officer accused of killing his wife is finally underway.
0: Tara's family and friends thought justice was near.
2: Was there a time when you thought Levi's never going to be prosecuted?
6: No, we knew we would get here. We just had a lot of hurdles to get over.
0: Levi's family saw the trial very differently, as a chance to clear his name and theirs.
2: You ever have any doubt as to whether or not Levi was capable of this?
7: I didn't have no doubt. From day one, I was one that was, you know, advocating that there's no way that he could have done this.
0: David Cerna was Levi's defense attorney.
14: I think that the evidence strongly suggested that the investigators ignored all evidence other than evidence pointing to Levi's guilt.
16: All rise.
0: Two families, once joined by marriage, could now hardly look at each other as they sat on opposite sides of a courtroom. The state set out to prove Levi, the cheating husband, killed Tara and staged her suicide to keep her from exposing a big secret.
17: This was not a suicide.
0: It was a purely circumstantial case, but lead prosecutor Brian McKay thought he had more than enough to brand Levi a cold-blooded killer.
17: So the perfect homicide equals suicide.
2: You begin by talking about the perfect murder. Is that what you think this was?
13: Yeah. A cop knows a suicide, if they're convinced early on that this is a suicide, it's closed. It's over. It's done. There is no investigation.
0: McKay thought Levi didn't count on the determination of Tara's loved ones, who took the stand to make their own passionate case, that Tara would never have killed herself.
5: There's no way that Tara would have done this. No way.
4: She had said that she was done. She was done putting up with him and his cheating, and she was ready to move on with her life.
0: Prosecutors thought a big part of their case would be Levi's alleged involvement in a stolen truck scam. Rose Slama came to court to testify about what she'd heard.
4: I had asked her about the truck situation, and she had told me that Levi had had it stolen for insurance.
0: Prosecutors told the jury they would prove this was Levi's motive for murder.
17: He knows Tara's telling people that he is involved in some kind of a fraud. That's bad news.
2: But the state couldn't really deliver on that supposed motive. Levi always maintained the truck really was stolen and fraud charges were never filed against him. So the judge wouldn't allow any testimony into trial that would back up Rose's story. The jury also never heard family or friends testify that Tara thought Levi might hurt her, perhaps over the truck. All of that was hearsay.
0: Still, McKay and his co-counsel, Ann Keener, believed they had much more evidence against Levi and made his infidelity the centerpiece of their case. They said Levi had simply grown tired of Tara.
2: How would you describe him?
13: Levi Chavez is a very me-centered person. Everything about Levi is about Levi.
8: Coming up, Levi's lovers take the stand.
17: When you went to the residence, did you have a sexual encounter?
6: Yes, I did.
8: And one changes her story.
17: Is there any way for you to actually know what time he got there?
4: I do not know.
8: When Dateline.

0: Prosecutors in the Levi Chavez murder trial were dealt two major blows. First, the judge blocked testimony supporting their theory that Levi was involved in an insurance scam. Second, he also blocked statements from friends and family who alleged Tara felt threatened by her husband. But the state had another card to play. It was time to put the cheating husband's love life on full display. Among the lovers who arrived in court was Katrina Garley, a Verizon store clerk Levi met shortly before Tara's death. They began an affair on the day they met, and a few weeks later they were in bed together again in the same home where Tara had died.
1: When you went to the residence, did you have a sexual encounter?
2: Yes, I did.
1: Do you know if the children were there?
2: He said they were, but I did not see them.
0: Next up, a fellow APD officer, Regina Sanchez. Tara had called her when she learned Regina had been sleeping with Levi.
3: The nature of the phone call was to pretty much just get mad at me, ask what was going on.
1: Was she upset?
3: Yes, very.
0: And investigators showed that not long after that phone call, someone had typed in a web search on Levi's computer. How to kill somebody.
4: After the how to kill somebody search, there was a web page that was visited, and that's on how to kill someone.
0: The state's implication? That Levi thought murder might be easier than divorce. The prosecution said Levi had grown tired of Tara.
5: That computer shows you that something's going on. He tells Tara she's holding him back. Calls her a worthless piece of skin.
0: And the prosecution suggested Levi had a plan to get rid of Tara for a new girlfriend, Heather Hindy. She was the other Albuquerque cop who got to know Levi in the weeks before Tara's death.
6: You had indicated that you didn't start a sexual relationship until the end of November of 2007.
2: Correct.
0: 63 days after Tara died, the man who once tearfully told Aaron Jones he would never get over his wife's suicide gave Heather a diamond ring.
6: And when did you get married?
2: July 5th, 2008.
7: The official story is that Heather and Levi met just a couple of weeks before Tara's death, but things didn't evolve until long after Tara's death. Knowing what we know about Levi, do you believe that?
8: No, I think she was the ultimate goal.
0: And the state had something else. Deborah Romero, the lover who'd been Levi's alibi, now took the stand to testify for the prosecution.
9: I actually think he called me that evening.
0: Romero originally told investigators Levi was with her right after his shift ended, during the period when it's believed Tara was killed. Now, years later, she testified that she couldn't be sure when he arrived at her house.
5: Is there any way for you to actually know what time he got there?
9: I do not know.
0: According to the prosecution, Levi got off work at midnight and did something that his cell phone records show was highly unusual. He shut off his phone for 15 hours.
5: On October 21st, after midnight, 2007, the defendant turned his phone off.
7: His phone's off for a longer period of time than it had been off in a very long time.
10: Yes. That was a huge piece of evidence because of the timing. I mean, really? That's the only time, this big break, and it happens to be when your wife's killed?
0: Prosecutors then laid out for the jury exactly what they believed happened that night. They said Levi got to the house and walked inside to the bedroom where he found his wife asleep.
5: Slams that gun in and pulls the trigger, instantly killing Tara Chavez. And then he pulls the gun out, and he turns it over, and he lays it down.
0: And then?
10: And then at that point in time is when he hops in the shower, in case the gunshot's heard. Comes out, nothing, nobody's responded, towel. That's when he sends that text.
0: Prosecutors said it was Levi who sent that text from Tara's phone. I'm afraid I'm going to hurt myself. I'm so upset, sad, and hurt. It was the text Levi would later show investigators. But Detective Jones took the stand to describe what he believed was Levi's one mistake.
5: Did you push the magazine release in this case?
11: No.
0: Detective Aaron Jones testified how he had found the gun at the scene with the magazine already released, The state called experts to the stand to say that if Tara had shot herself, she wouldn't have been able to release it.
11: I found that it took better than 5 pounds of direct pressure in order to release this magazine.
0: And prosecutors believe the person who did release the magazine was Levi, the cop. They said Levi's perfect crime wasn't perfect after all.
12: This is not a suicide. Defendant killed Tara Chavez.
0: But the defense was ready to tell a very different story. One of a lovesick woman in a spiral of despair.
13: Coming up, the case for the defense, starting with a cross-examination of the lead detective. Turns out, he had a troubled past.
14: Tucker Roll basically found you mentally unfit to be a police officer, right?
15: Well, that's what he ultimately said, yes. Mm-hmm.
13: When Dateline continues.
0: It seemed all of Albuquerque was transfixed by the sex-drenched narrative that was the Levi Chavez trial. Prosecutors argue the former police officer killed his wife and staged it to look like suicide. Now it was the defense's turn. Their first argument, the reason investigators initially thought Tara took her own life, was because she did. Defense attorney David Cerna.
14: It was called a suicide because their own investigators, whose job it is to go and see what kind of death it is, called it a suicide.
0: Stating what he knew the jury must have been thinking, Cerna admitted Levi was a failure as a husband, but said that didn't make him a murderer.
16: He was completely unfaithful to her.
7: In just about every way.
16: Absolutely.
7: Just about every opportunity.
16: Absolutely. But he talks about Tara being his partner. She was his partner because they had gone through so much, they had had children together.
0: All along, Levi's family felt the investigation into Tara's death was flawed and fueled by an obsessed detective.
17: When one theory came up and it didn't pan out, then he had another theory. I think in police work, you got to have evidence. You have to have something that we can hold on to.
0: In a series of testy exchanges, the defense tried to discredit Aaron Jones on the stand.
14: Thought as a world-class cop, maybe you could, or were clairvoyant as well.
15: I'm working on it.
14: I know you are. I bet you are. I have no doubt of that.
0: Cerna grilled Jones about his work history. Turns out he'd been fired twice and formally reprimanded for his handling of cases, including one that caused Jones to be written up as unfit for duty.
14: Tucker Roll basically found you in a five-page written report, mentally unfit to be a police officer, right?
15: Well, that's what he ultimately said, yes. Mm-hmm.
0: Jones was later found fit to serve and left law enforcement voluntarily. But the defense argued his troubled record cast a cloud over all his police work.
7: How important was it to sort of chip away at Aaron Jones?
16: Oh,
7: credibility.
16: It was absolutely necessary. It was absolutely necessary that the jury see Aaron Jones for what he is.
0: Remember Jones' theory that the blood pattern showed that the shooter was left-handed while Tara is right-handed? That theory never made it into court because it couldn't be backed up with forensics. And that insurance policy covering suicide that Jones found suspicious? The defense showed it was an old policy that had been in place for years through Levi's military service.
14: My client never changed the amounts or coverage or clauses or anything of his insurance policy, right?
15: I didn't know that then.
0: And to cast more doubt on Jones's investigation, the defense suggested he never really took a serious look at Tara's lover and his former buddy, Nick Wheeler.
14: So they never took your DNA. Did they take fingerprint exemplars from you?
18: No, sir.
0: In the end, the sheriff's department concluded there was no evidence that Nick Wheeler or his wife had anything to do with Tara's death. As for Rose Slama,
19: I had an itch and he scratched it and that was it.
14: You had an itch and he scratched it.
19: That was it.
0: Cerna argued Rose couldn't be trusted. In fact, she was facing felony charges of her own.
14: you were arrested for fraud over $2,500, right?
2: Yes, sir.
14: And forgery over $2,500, right?
2: Yes, sir.
0: The defense suggested Rose made up the Levi stories, hoping for leniency with her own legal problems, which she says all stemmed from a messy divorce. She would later plead out the lesser charges and get probation. But Rose swears all her testimony was the truth.
18: I got no deal. I testified because it was the right thing to do.
0: And the rest of that parade of lovers? The defense argued those women only bolstered Levi's case, proving he was a lousy husband in a crumbling marriage, which gave Tara ample reason to be depressed, even suicidal.
14: He wasn't a good husband, and he wasn't there, and he didn't respond when she was making these cries for help. And he feels horrible.
0: The defense's suicide expert, Dr. Alan Berman, testified all the evidence pointed to Tara taking her own life.
20: She had a number of both chronic and acute risk factors for suicide.
0: And the I'm sorry note left on Tara's bedside table? Dr. Berman said that note was too ambiguous for him to call it a suicide note. But that ripped up page found buried in the garbage, the expert said that had the hallmarks of a real suicide note.
20: The line, I hope you'll be happy now, is something we sometimes see in suicide notes.
0: Originally, the state suspected both notes were forgeries, but their own handwriting expert confirmed Tara wrote both of them.
14: So you came back with an opinion that Tara wrote both of these so-called suicide notes.
21: I don't know what kind of notes they are, sir, but they're those notes, yes.
14: Okay,
0: one thing to keep in mind, no expert on either side could say when those notes were written. That day Tara died? Years earlier? No way to tell. But the weekend Tara died, the defense said there was more evidence of her spiraling out of control. She called Levi 315 times. And that's the reason Levi shut off his phone. Not to escape detection, but to escape his wife.
16: He doesn't want to be having his wife bugging him when he's, you know, hanging out at his mistress's house.
7: Or he doesn't want any record of where he is.
16: Well, now look at this. The prosecution's theory is that he knew about all of these cell phone tower pingings. Well, he didn't know anything about that at all.
7: Well, there isn't a police officer in America who doesn't know about that.
16: Well, he doesn't know that there's going to be a trail of where he is every minute. I got to tell you, Levi is not a criminal mastermind.
0: That still left the question of how Tara could have shot herself and then partially released the gun magazine. The defense hired a crime scene expert to make this video, demonstrating how they believed it could be done.
22: Magazine released.
0: But when he came to court to do the same demonstration in person, he failed.
22: All right, the gun is cocked. If you work the trigger, can you get around to the magazine release? And sometimes I can, and sometimes I can't. Sometimes you can get to the magazine release after you fire the gun, but today I can't.
7: There are smiles on your faces when that happens.
23: I'm sure there were.
7: Did you think that was a pivotal moment in the trial?
24: I did, because I've handled the same handgun. My daughter was very petite. She had small hands. Mm-hmm. I have big hands. And I can't one-handedly release the magazine. It just doesn't happen. It's not a tap of the button. You have to press it and release it. And when that didn't happen, yeah, I felt pretty good.
0: It was a high-five moment for the prosecution.
7: Did you think, when that's happening, this is like the greatest thing?
10: Oh, absolutely. And the fact that he gets up there to show how his theory would work and is unable to do it, you know, once again, went absolutely to what we were saying. She could not have killed herself.
7: You think you were going to get a guilty verdict at that point?
10: I never know what we're going to get. Did I think that that was very crucial, key evidence? Absolutely. But I've been doing this too long. 12 people sit there and have to come to a unanimous verdict. I gave up trying to guess what they were going to do years ago.
0: Would that one mistake cost Levi his freedom? The defense attorney didn't think so because he had another strategy. A surprising and risky move.
14: The defense calls Levi Chavez.
13: Coming up, Levi Chavez takes the stand and tells his story.
1: There was a little light on from the TV. I couldn't believe what I was seeing.
13: When Dateline

0: Teresa Cordova says the woman Levi's defense attorney described at trial was not her daughter.
1: Tara was a very needy person.
2: She was a desperate wife.
3: I walked out of there numb. It was horrible.
0: Attorney David Cerna said Tara Chavez was a sad, needy woman, desperate for male attention. And the breakup with Nick Wheeler sent her over the edge.
4: That was really the double whammy, because now she thought she found someone else to, you know, latch her star to, and he said nope to her also.
5: Latch her star to? How about, you know, make her feel happy and not cheated on?
4: Okay.
5: I mean, there's very little to suggest that Tara was interested in latching her star to anybody.
4: I think you're right. She wanted somebody that was going to treat her right.
6: The defense calls Levi Chavez.
0: And now the man whom everyone agreed had treated her so wrong was going to take the stand himself.
4: Please spell your last name.
7: Levi Chavez, C-H-A-V-E-Z.
0: Levi said he and Tara had been living on the verge of divorce for years, and she had become lonely and depressed.
4: Did she express ever thoughts to you like she just wanted to disappear off the face of the earth?
7: All the time.
0: And he said that on the weekend Tara died, he did ignore the 315 phone calls his wife placed to him.
7: She would call and I would just hit the end button. I didn't want to be bothered by her.
0: Levi says he worked till midnight on Saturday, then went directly to his girlfriend's house.
7: Deborah was nice. She was like a nice person. I liked her. I didn't want to take my phone in there and just ringing off the hook and have to explain, you know, it's my ex, I'm sorry. So I just turned it off so I didn't have to deal with it.
0: His attorney took Levi through his account of the next day, Sunday. The kids were out of town at his dad's. Levi said he'd gone from Deborah's house to his mom's house, where she was watching Desperate Housewives. His mom said she couldn't reach Tara and was concerned.
7: When I was talking to my mom, you know, everything was kind of coming together in my head, like her threats and...
4: No. And when you say threats...
7: 200 phone calls.
4: What do you mean by threats?
7: Like, I'm going to hurt myself if you don't come home.
4: Okay, threats to herself.
7: Yeah.
4: Okay.
7: So, like, I had that information, and then she just stopped corresponding totally. And then my mom said she called in sick and didn't go to work on Sunday. I got afraid.
0: He says fear made him race to the house to check on Tara.
7: I walked in, and the house was dark.
4: Do you need a little time? You need a little break to come to collect yourself?
7: It's like that. So I walked in, and our bedroom's to the left. And there was a little light on from the TV. I couldn't believe what I was seeing.
0: He says he instantly knew what had happened and that he was to blame.
7: I felt like I was telling myself, like, this is your fault. Like, this right here. It's your fault. Because I didn't answer the phone and I blamed myself.
4: What emotions were you feeling?
7: Guilt, but guilt doesn't even begin to even describe it. It's like there was something gone, and I was by myself for the first time. And it felt like God was telling me, like, this is all your fault. Like, this is all your fault.
0: After his emotional account of finding Tara, his attorney gave Levi a chance to explain away a series of other prosecution points. That computer search for how to kill... Levi told the jury that all came from his passion for martial arts.
7: And I remember looking up how to rip somebody's throat out because I wanted to find that martial art.
0: And Rose Slama? Yes, they had an affair. But Levi testified the rest of her story was a lie.
4: Rose Slama told you, Tara seems to think that your truck wasn't really stolen. Did Rose Slama ever say such a thing to you?
7: Never. She never told me

0: Nothing like that. I don't even know for sure if Tara really cut her hair.
1: And remember how Tara's things were so quickly packed up? Levi said his family did that all on their own.
2: Did you know anything about family members of yours boxing stuff up?
0: No, I didn't have anything. All I remember is the bed was gone.
1: To close, the defense lawyer had two more questions for his final witness.
2: Did you kill your wife, the mother of your children, Tara Chavez?
0: Absolutely not.
2: Did you tamper with any evidence to make her death look like a suicide when it was really a murder?
0: No, I did not.
1: On cross-examination, Prosecutor McKay tried to rattle Levi, grilling him about that text the state believed Levi had faked from Tara's phone and showed investigators.
3: You thought that was an important text, didn't you?
0: Of course I did.
1: The prosecutor thought it suspicious that Levi had deleted all of Tara's other texts that weekend.
3: Yet you deleted every text except that one.
0: I don't know. How am I supposed to know what texts I deleted?
1: McKay went on to needle Levi as a lying philanderer. The answer? That was the old Levi. And he was now a changed man.
0: It's impossible for any person to change in one day. It was a process.
1: And Levi wasn't afraid to interrupt to make his points.
3: Tell us that.
0: I was explaining to the jury that's a process. Let me explain to my jury, please.
1: Referring to the jury as my jury.
3: Early October.
0: Can I speak to my jury, please?
3: Your Honor, no. You need to answer the question.
1: In nearly 6 hours of testimony, Levi Chavez tried to show he had nothing to hide and that he did not kill his wife.
2: Turns out Levi didn't do it. Nobody else did it. Tara wrote those suicide notes, and they are suicide notes.
1: But would his jury, grilling him about that text the state believed Levi had faked from Tara's phone and showed investigators?
3: You thought that was an important text, didn't you?
0: Of course I did.
1: The prosecutor thought it suspicious that Levi had deleted all of Tara's other texts that weekend.
3: Yet you deleted every text except that one.
0: I don't know. How am I supposed to know what texts I deleted?
1: McKay went on to needle Levi as a lying philanderer. The answer? That was the old Levi. And he was now a changed man.
0: It's impossible for any person to change in one day. It was a process.
1: And Levi wasn't afraid to interrupt to make his points.
3: Tell us that.
0: I was explaining to the jury that's a process. Let me explain to my jury, please.
1: Referring to the jury as my jury.
3: Early October.
0: Can I speak to my jury, please?
3: Your Honor, no. You need to answer the question.
1: In nearly 6 hours of testimony, Levi Chavez tried to show he had nothing to hide and that he did not kill his wife.
2: Turns out Levi didn't do it. Nobody else did it. Tara wrote those suicide notes, and they are suicide notes.
1: But would his jury agree?
4: Coming up, as they begin deliberations, jurors are unanimous on at least one point.
5: Someone made the comment, can we all agree that Levi Chavez is a dirtbag?
4: But would that influence their verdict?

0: The trial of Levi Chavez was drawing to a close as the judge charged the jury to deliberate.
1: Just go into the jury room, select a foreperson.
0: Was Tara Chavez's death a suicide or murder?
2: If Levi is convicted, life in prison.
3: Yeah, life in prison.
2: Or he walks free.
3: Yeah.
0: Behind closed doors, after 5 weeks of testimony, the jury could finally discuss the evidence.
4: It's mentally, emotionally draining.
5: Yes.
0: We spoke to six of the people Levi called my jury.
2: What did you think of him continually referring to my jury?
6: That was a little disturbing.
5: Yeah. Yes. I personally didn't have an issue with it. I mean, there was no doubt it was about him. So I didn't take it personally, but some jury members were very offended by that.
7: I think what offended some people is that you say, like, you're my jury, you know, like you're my friends or something.
2: Kind of taking it for granted that you're on his side.
7: It almost implied a level of collaboration that you're never going to get.
0: They began deliberating and took a quick vote and realized they were far from unanimous. But they did agree on some things.
2: All of you know someone who's had an affair?
4: Yeah.
5: Yes.
4: Yes.
6: Yes.
4: Yes.
2: Any of you know someone who's had as many affairs as Levi Chavez?
5: No. Someone made the comment, can we all agree that Levi Chavez is a dirtbag?
0: And apparently they could agree on that while simultaneously setting it aside, concentrating on the evidence and not Levi's bad behavior.
6: But we all felt that we couldn't judge him on his character. It was our job to judge him on the facts that were presented to us.
0: But some of the comments the state said Levi made about his wife, they couldn't get over.
8: He called her a useless piece of skin. To me, that meant I'm done with Tara. So that's kind of what made me think he killed her.
0: They thought long and hard about how Tara was found and about the gun that killed her. They asked for the Glock to be brought into the jury room.
6: We played a lot with the gun. We put the magazine in, we took the magazine out, we put the magazine in, we compared it to the photos.
0: After a day of examining the evidence, they couldn't agree.
6: My question was, what happens if we can't make a decision? I thought for sure there was no way. We were too far apart.
0: The jurors went home for the night, and when they came back the next day, they took a vote. Now they were unanimous. The court summoned the Cordova and Chavez families.
9: I'm shaky. Wasn't quite prepared for that moment.
2: How did Levi look?
3: He looked very worried.
1: Before I call out the jury and find out what the verdict is, I've been observing throughout this trial that there is a lot of animosity in this courtroom. You can cut the tension with a knife in here.
0: The judge ordered quiet in the courtroom and instructed the families to leave separately after the verdict.
1: Okay, jury number 51, has a jury reached a verdict?
10: Yes, Your Honor.
1: Can you have the verdict form to my bailiff? Mr. Chavez, please rise. We find the defendant, Levi Chavez, not guilty of first-degree murder, as charged in count one.
0: Not guilty. Levi Chavez was about to walk free.
2: Were you looking at Levi at the moment they read the words?
3: Yes. And all of us were hugging and said a little prayer after. It's just like it's over.
0: But the other family in court listened in agony and quickly left.
11: Justice has not been served.
12: I immediately put my arm around Teresa and got her out of there. And I wanted to get her home.
6: I was shocked, disappointed, and disgusted with our system.
0: Not guilty. So how did the jury reach that not guilty verdict? Prosecutors, they said, had simply failed to make their case. Several said they were baffled at how little evidence was presented.
13: When the prosecution rested, I was like, seriously? Like, I was expecting much more from them.
4: I really would have hoped them to take out two of the mistresses and put in something else that would give us more hard evidence, but they didn't.
0: Many told us they specifically did not believe one of those lovers.
2: Rose Slama.
5: No.
2: Didn't trust her.
13: No.
4: Wow. Not at all.
13: Not at all.
2: What'd you say?
4: Don't trust her with a 10-foot pole.
2: Aaron Jones, Good police officer?
4: Definitely not.
6: No.
0: Jones testified that the gun's magazine had been released, but when the jury looked at the photos, they weren't so sure.
6: For me, no one proved to me that that magazine was unseated.
2: So the fact that the defense expert tried to show how it could be done and couldn't do it, that wasn't some huge fail for the defense.
6: No.
4: Not enough.
0: Remember, the jurors never heard the comments attributed to Tara from her family and friends, that if something happened to her, Levi did it. In the end, all of the jurors we spoke with said it came down to reasonable doubt. One was upset that they weren't able to convict.
8: And it was not a decision that I wanted to give, but I had to because of the reasonable doubt.
2: So you think Levi got away with murder?
8: Unfortunately, I do.
2: The jurors that I talked to said they were stunned when the prosecution rested. They thought to themselves, that's it? There's no more? Did you guys screw this up?
10: No, we gave them the evidence, one, we were allowed to give, and two, that was out there. We don't get to create the evidence.
2: So my question is, was it worth it?
6: Yes.
2: Even though you didn't get the result you wanted?
12: Yes.
6: Yes, we know the truth.
12: We know the truth, and Tara's words, even though they weren't heard in that courtroom, they're being heard today.
11: I'm not guilty. I'm innocent.
0: After the acquittal, Levi charged out of court and straight through the press corps he felt had been harassing him for years.
11: I knew I'd be acquitted. I didn't do anything wrong. I'm not surprised at all.
2: You are the only member of Levi's family who's willing to talk to us. How come Levi doesn't want to talk?
3: Well, I feel that the media has really, I don't think they gave him a fair chance. None of my family has ever said anything bad about the court of us. We're all victims, and I really do feel sorry for them. I really do. They can take this apology from my family, but you know what? Levi is a victim.
0: When we last spoke, his attorney said Levi had no plans to return to law enforcement and hoped to go to law school someday. After the trial, he remained in the Albuquerque area with his wife, Heather, their young son, and Levi's two kids with Tara.
2: You think Levi's being a better husband to her than he was to Tara?
3: Levi's being an excellent husband and father.
0: The Cordovas later decided to drop their wrongful death civil lawsuit against their former son-in-law.
14: We're all here to remember Tara.
0: A few weeks after the trial, family and friends came together in Los Lunas to remember Tara Chavez on what would have been her 32nd birthday. For all of those who loved her, Tara is never really that far away.
12: I'd be in good company if something ever happened to me now, wouldn't I, Josh? I have my baby. She's looking over me. She's my angel.
0: That's all for now. I'm Lester Holt. Thanks for joining us.
15: Venus was my friend, my coworker. She was family. It just makes you sick thinking about it. It's like, you want to know where she is, but at the same time, you do not want to know.
0: It's the dramatic new ending to an 8-year mystery.
16: She was a good mom. She was a real good mom.
17: The case was never closed.
15: It was consuming all of us.
0: The young mom who walked out the front door and was never seen again.
18: This woman had gone out to get the mail and disappeared in her pajamas.
19: We might have a crime scene here. The hair in the back of my neck stood up.
0: It's a stunner of a case. And the plot, right out of the movies.
20: The individual was wearing a baseball cap, hoodie with the hood pulled up, and large mirrored sunglasses.
19: I'm like, no, dude, I can't do this.
21: If I could gay, he was a part of this game.
0: What happened the day Venus vanished?
20: That's the missing piece to the case.
22: You believe she's alive?
20: I've got to believe she's alive.
0: A chilling new discovery solves the mystery at last.
15: We were done with the games. We were done hurting. It needs to stop. It needed to stop.
7: I'm Lester Holt, and this is Dateline. Here's Dennis Murphy with Finding Venus.
9: Michigan snow blankets fields and woodland with silent beauty, sometimes encasing ugly secrets hidden beneath, never meant to be disturbed, until finally they're revealed and all is made clear.
22: I know a lot of people say, well, you wanted to find her. Yeah, I wanted to find her, but then it was going to become so real to me that...
23: Maybe you don't want to find her.
22: Right.
23: It's both things in a way.
22: Yeah.
9: Start with a mother of two who vanished as she stepped outside her door to pick up mail.
24: She wasn't there, and I was walking back into the house. There was limestone gravel all over the sidewalk, and there were bare spots right down to the dirt in the driveway, and it looked like a struggle had taken place.
9: An awful confrontation that she herself had predicted.
25: She had a conversation with my dad the day before the night it happened, and she says, I think he's going to come kill me.
26: This is the night before?
25: The night before. She just felt it. I mean, I don't know if you have an idea of somehow when you know when your time is up.
24: She said, Dad, when I'm dead and gone, you remember this conversation. The next day, she was gone.
9: It was a mystery, a disappearance that would take two investigators years to finally unravel.
27: I think it becomes kind of personal. It's just how we do business. We don't leave those little pieces unturned.
9: A fiendishly complicated crime set in rural western Michigan kept the rumor mill churning for 8 years. Where was she? This victim of a murderous scheme in which an Xbox Live gamer had detectives seeing double. It's country out here, cornfields everywhere, two-lane roads. And it's where a cheerful kid named Venus was growing up with her family. The youngest child of Larry and Therese. Venus, a goddess to her mom, even before she was born.
28: I dreamed about this beautiful little girl with big dark eyes. And when she came out, when I looked at her, I said, there's Venus. I can't even tell you how much I loved her. I can't even describe the love.
9: But was Venus a little more trusting than she should have been? It was her naivete that always troubled her parents.
24: She came home one day and told us that she'd met this guy and that he had secretly confided in her that...
25: You know when your time's up.
24: She said, Dad, when I'm dead and gone, you remember this conversation. The next day, she was gone.
9: It was a mystery, a disappearance that would take two investigators years to finally unravel.
27: I think it becomes kind of personal. It's just how we do business. We don't leave those little pieces unturned.
9: A fiendishly complicated crime set in rural western Michigan kept the rumor mill churning for 8 years. Where was she? This victim of a murderous scheme in which an Xbox Live gamer had detectives seeing double. It's country out here, cornfields everywhere, two-lane roads. And it's where a cheerful kid named Venus was growing up with her family. The youngest child of Larry and Therese. Venus, a goddess to her mom, even before she was born.
28: I dreamed about this beautiful little girl with big dark eyes. And when she came out, when I looked at her, I said, there's Venus. I can't even tell you how much I loved her. I can't even describe the love.
9: But was Venus a little more trusting than she should have been? It was her naivete that always troubled her parents.
24: She came home one day and told us that she'd met this guy and that he had secretly confided in her that he was mafioso. Well, then later we found out he worked at McDonald's and he was just embarrassed to tell her that, but she believed him.
9: In 2002, Venus was 24 and ready to go out into the world, a soon-to-be college graduate with a degree in criminal justice.
29: She wanted to be a officer of the law, and then she found out that she doesn't like guns, so that didn't work.
9: What did work, and instantly, was her attraction to a guy named Doug Stewart. Venus had a friend from work, Jamie Hess, who knew that Venus had a soft spot for guys in uniform. And Jamie's brother Doug was a Marine.
30: We set up the first date. There was probably three or four of us couples. We went out to a movie. They hit it off really well.
9: So well that soon after Hello, My Name Is, the two had become inseparable.
26: What did you see in her, Doug?
29: She was smart. She was articulate. She was beautiful. Some people, I guess, would call it love at first sight. And 4 days later, we were married.
26: Pretty fast.
29: Pretty fast.
26: A lot of people would go on a second date before getting hitched.
29: I think we made it to our second. That's about it. So I think the third date was marriage.
9: To say that Venus's parents were a little surprised by the turn of events is an understatement.
24: She showed up and she was married and we were dumbfounded.
9: All very sudden, but Dustin Jasper, Venus's older brother, got along okay with his new brother-in-law. They both liked outdoorsy stuff.
25: I mean, we went hunting together, fishing together, and we've always had a pretty good relationship.
9: It was a year after their quickie wedding that Doug left the Marines to keep his bride happy.
29: I was looking at deployments and other different things, and she had this fear that I was going, something was going to happen to me. So she wanted me to get out of the military in 2003.
9: So in 2003, Venus and Doug began civilian life together. They moved into this house in Schoolcraft, Michigan, not far from where they both grew up. Venus worked in a bank and Doug at Applebee's and Pizza Hut. A year later, a daughter came along. Then in 2006, a second baby.
29: Venus hoped and prayed for two little girls. I hoped and prayed for two healthy babies, and we both got our wish.
26: So did Venus like being a mom?
25: Oh, she loved being a mom. That was like her number one priority.
9: But stay-at-home mom wasn't in the picture for Venus, not right away. They were too reliant on her check from the bank, since she was the family's bigger breadwinner.
26: So you became Mr. Mom.
29: Absolutely. And it was the best years of my life.
9: When he kicked back, Mr. Mom enjoyed his Xbox. Thanks to the game's live feature, he would talk in real time to other first-person shooters far and wide. They blew up stuff together and became fast friends. He spent so many hours wandering the virtual world, he stopped looking for work in the real one. The marriage began to crack. Arguments led to timeouts, separations, and shared custody arrangements.
28: He was very immature. And Venus just, she wanted to be a mom.
9: Then Venus had an idea for a fresh start.
29: She wanted to move to Williamsburg, Virginia, Miami, Florida, or Houston, Texas.
26: Why did she want to go to such far-flung places?
29: She said, well, Florida, there's Disney World. And Houston, there is SeaWorld and Six Flags. And Williamsburg, there's U.S. Bush Gardens.
1: All right, Mom, end video. Give me a smile.
26: Bye, Mom. And Newport News turned out to be the place.
29: That was it. Newport News put us smack dab in the middle of everything that we wanted.
26: So she's thinking about the kids, huh?
29: Specifically about the kids. She said, if I want our kids to grow up, don't you think that we should give them excitement and fun every day?
26: And you said?
29: I can't argue with that because I would love nothing more.
1: Wow, this place is gorgeous, isn't it? There's the carousel, I told you.
9: If the home videos from 2009 are to be believed, the move from Michigan to Virginia was working. Doug had found a job as a truck driver, and home was an apartment on the ninth floor of this building.
29: She wanted to live in a skyscraper. It had already been a dream of hers.
26: So things were okay if you look back at May.
29: Things were better than okay. They were better than, it was the best year of our marriage, the best year of our life.
9: But Doug and Venus's problems ran deeper than anything an amusement park ride could paper over. And before long, there were screaming arguments again. And a year after making the move, Venus had had enough and suddenly bolted with the kids to her parents' place in Colon Township, Michigan. Doug was left alone in Virginia, more than 700 miles away.
26: Big surprise to you.
29: Very big surprise.
9: 2 months later, April 26th, 2010, a chilly Monday morning started like any day at Venus's parents' house. Her mom went off to work. Her dad was sleeping, and Venus and the kids were slowly getting up. Then, about 8 a.m., Venus's dad, also a truck driver, was groggy from a late shift on the road. He was startled awake.
24: I heard the girls being really loud out in the front room, and I thought, why isn't Venus quieting them down? She knows I'm in here asleep.
9: He got up to see what was going on.
24: And the girls were out in the front room, jumping on the couch, watching TV. I asked them where their mom was, and I didn't know. And I thought, well, maybe she's downstairs. Maybe she's putting a load of laundry in. She wasn't downstairs.
9: Venus wasn't in the house, but her cell phone keys and purse were.
24: Now I'm scared. And went outside to look for her. She wasn't there.
9: He immediately called 911.
2: She's just not there? Yeah. Is there a vehicle missing or anything?
3: No.
9: Venus, wearing nothing but her thin pajamas, had vanished.
7: Where had she gone? When we come back, the search for Venus begins.
28: That's frantic. I just kept calling him over and over. Where is Venus?
7: Signs of a struggle and signs of trouble.
19: We might have a crime scene here. I think the hair in the back of my neck stood up.
7: When Dateline continues.
30: This woman had gone out and disappeared in her pajamas.
9: The disappearance of Venus Stewart, the mother of two, in April 2010, was the first big story that reporter Danny Carlson covered for NBC's affiliate in Western Michigan, Wood TV.
30: Left her purse, left her phone, left all of her identification, left everything.
9: Venus's father, Larry McComb, made the 911 call that morning.
3: The vehicle is here, her kids are here, and she is gone.
2: Okay. Have you tried calling her or anything?
3: Yeah, we can't get hold of her.
9: Larry also called his wife, Therese, who was already at her restaurant job. Her coworkers tried to calm her down.
28: And they said, oh, she probably just went around the block. And I just looked at everybody and said, get a grip. My daughter doesn't do that stuff. And I said, I'm out of here. And I ran out the door, and I was shaking the whole way home.
9: Trooper Aaron Steensma of the Michigan State Police was on scene. Whenever a young adult goes missing, police customarily ask the family to wait 24 to 48 hours for things to shake out. But right away, the officer suspected this might not be someone who'd taken a hike of her own volition.
19: I didn't know exactly what we had. You know, after speaking to the McCombs and just what I saw, it's like, we might have a crime scene here, so that's why we cordoned it off and got additional units.
9: Venus's dad showed Trooper Steensma the patch of his gravel driveway that was scuffed up. The father also pointed out a pink hair tie on the ground and something else he hadn't spotted earlier.
24: It was a tarp cover, a piece of plastic wrapping with the barcode on it. And I didn't realize what it was or anything. I just told him, that's out of place. And so he put a rock on it so the wind wouldn't blow it away. And they have people, I guess they're crime scene specialists that gather evidence.
9: Crime scene techs were able to lift what they believed was a fingerprint off the plastic wrapper. That wrapper was for a tarp sold at Walmart. But Officer Steensma was most troubled by what he heard from Venus's parents. Just a week prior, their daughter won custody of her two daughters.
19: I think the hair in the back of my neck stood up like, you know, after speaking to the McCombs.
9: By this time, Mike Scott, one of Western Michigan's top detectives, had been brought up to speed by Officer Steensma about the marriage on the rocks.
4: And as he put it, didn't look good.
26: And there was a history between them, wasn't there?
4: Yes, there was.
26: So you certainly want to talk to this husband, Doug.
4: The first thing we want to do is find him. Where was he right now?
26: You knew that he was living in Virginia?
4: Yes, Newport News.
9: The day Venus went missing, Mike Scott and Venus's mother repeatedly dialed Doug's cell phone.
28: That's frantic. I just kept calling him over and over again and saying, Doug, where is Venus?
9: Finally, Detective Scott reached him that night.
26: What did he say to you?
4: That he had been in Virginia all day.
26: You're in Virginia receiving this call, huh?
29: Yeah, so I'm about 20 minutes away from my apartment. And he goes, Doug, your wife's missing. And my first reaction is my wife pulling something? And I said, well, by missing, are you saying that is she just missing from the house? Or is she missing? What's going on? Fill me in. He goes, well, I can't do that at this time. Where were you today?
4: He gave me a couple of locations where he was to support that he was in Virginia, one of those being at his lawyer's office in Newport News, Virginia.
29: And he said, okay, well, can your lawyer verify? I go, no, my lawyer wasn't there. When I went in, it was just the two secretaries.
9: Detective Scott asked the local FBI to run down Doug's story, and agents did. It checked out. Two women on the lawyer's staff confirmed it. They said they saw him come in that day.
30: A bit shocking when they said, well, we've checked it out and he has an alibi.
9: So what were the investigators to do? The parents were adamant in their belief that Doug had come and snatched Venus away. To corroborate their theory, they described for investigators the fights of plenty their daughter had had with her husband, Doug. But eyewitnesses were putting him in Newport News, Virginia, more than 700 miles away. And there was surveillance camera video in his apartment building, in his garage, and of his car to back up his story. How could Doug be in two places at once? That wasn't possible, was it?
7: Coming up, A mysterious man by the lake.
26: You're getting citizen calls.
5: Yes.
26: People saying, I saw a funny-looking guy over at the lake the other day.
5: Yes.
7: And had Venus gone missing before?
29: Came home. She wasn't there. My kids weren't there. I didn't know what to do.
7: When Dateline continues...

0: The year before Venus Stewart went missing, she'd found religion. Her brother Dustin was the devout one in the family, and he was thrilled when Venus was baptized in 2009 at the age of 30. In the first days after her disappearance, Dustin would need his faith to believe she'd be found soon and alive. But he also still had hope and his own theory that Doug was holding her hostage.
1: I figure it was another desperate attempt of his to try to get her back, since she wasn't having contact with him and stuff, and he probably wanted to try to manipulate her and coax her into coming back to him.
2: So we just stay on the fence.
0: But police feared the worst and began looking for a body. They searched miles of rolling farm country and thick wooded areas throughout western Michigan.
3: Helicopters came out.
4: Yeah, the helicopter came out.
3: Yeah.
4: And they were searching.
3: Dogs.
5: You got a lot of water around here.
3: We live around a river, so, you know, that's all that's around us is lakes.
0: Immediately after her disappearance, lead detective Mike Scott had zeroed in on the obvious, the husband. But when FBI agents verified Doug's story that he'd been in Virginia, Scott had to start thinking bigger picture.
6: A woman goes out the front door in her pajamas and is never seen again. Someone would be rightfully fearful, is there somebody crazy on the loose, abducting people?
7: Absolutely.
6: And you're getting citizen calls.
7: Yes.
6: People saying, I saw a funny-looking guy over at the lake the other day.
7: Yes.
8: Now police are looking for this man. Two witnesses spotted him at nearby Adams Lake the night before Stewart disappeared. He was wet and approached the witnesses for a cigarette.
9: I mean, right now with this case, we have so few clues to go on, we're not going to discount anything.
0: Police dredged that chilly lake after reports of the soaking wet man by the water's edge. They worked around the clock, but found nothing.
7: It was miserable conditions. I didn't hear anybody complain once.
0: Doug Stewart was not involved in any of the searches. When Detective Scott reached him that Monday night, April 26th, he was in Virginia, and he remained there. He gave a reporter from Wood TV a telephone interview.
10: Now that the timeline has gone so far, I'm getting very worried and very concerned.
0: Despite their ceaseless marital battles, Doug insisted he still cared about her.
10: I don't know what is next, to be honest with you. I'll just keep watching the news and pray and hope for the best.
0: But he was also still bitter about losing his kids in that custody showdown just 2 weeks before. So his take on her disappearance was a unique one. He wasn't upset, he said, because he believed Venus was a runaway mom.
11: My theory, my wife pulled another fast one. She ran off, couldn't handle the commitment of the situation she was in with the children by herself.
0: The way Doug saw it, this was no different than that time 2 months earlier when Venus had suddenly and surprisingly bolted with the kids.
11: Came home, she wasn't there. My kids weren't there. My dog wasn't there. I didn't know what to do.
0: Doug says he thought Venus had disappeared that day, too.
11: It started getting a little dark. I started getting worried. I kept calling her cell phone, but she didn't respond or pick up the phone. I got very worried. I called the police and said, hey, I'm very worried. My wife isn't home. This isn't like her. I don't know what to do.
0: Newport News Detective Todd Filer, since retired.
12: Doug tried to file a missing persons report.
0: But police told Doug not to bother. Venus had been to the station herself earlier that day to file a complaint against him. When police refused to look into it, she decided to take off for Michigan with the kids and the dog, effectively ending the marriage.
12: The police officer informed him that, you know, she was not missing, that we knew where her whereabouts were, and that she was not coming home.
0: Now it was early May, and her parents and Michigan authorities were certain Venus was really missing this time and in serious danger or worse. And even though Doug had an alibi, Michigan police went down to Newport News to talk to him.
13: So we just went down there to investigate the disappearance of Venus Stewart. We didn't know what we were going to find.
0: Shane Krieger, a detective with the Michigan State Police, rolled in with his own forensics team. They met up with Todd Filer, the detective from Newport News. Together, they all went to Doug's apartment.
13: We did not disclose to him at that time that we were from Michigan.
0: Michigan police didn't want Doug to clam up or lawyer up, so they let Filer, the local cop, do the talking.
12: He didn't seem overly concerned about the disappearance. He felt like she had simply run away and this was some sort of stunt that she was pulling.
0: Filer said he didn't jump to any conclusions.
12: I hadn't made a decision one way or the other whether she had simply run away or she had been abducted.
0: With a search warrant in hand, Detective Filer and the Michigan officers listened to Doug's story, searched the apartment, and seized his computers.
12: He was very cooperative. He told us about all the computers that were in the house.
0: The Michigan cops, who knew all about the bad blood between Doug and Venus, were looking for any trace of her, dead or alive.
6: What were you expecting to do and hoping to find there?
13: We knew we wanted to search his apartment for her clothes because that's the last thing she was seen in. We wanted to try to find her clothes if possible.
6: Any signs of Venus being around that apartment? Or?
13: No, nothing.
0: But the forensic investigators kept looking. Then they went outside to search Doug's truck, still hoping to find a sign of Venus or any other helpful lead. The truck was an absolute mess, the debris from a disordered life. But there, amidst the French fries, plastic lid, and bits of crumpled up paper, was an unexpected clue. Once it was analyzed, the investigation would shift into another gear.
14: Coming up.
7: When he called me, he said, "Are you sitting down?"
14: A tiny piece of paper is about to provide a very big break when Dateline continues.
0: Ten days into the investigation, the search for Venus Stewart and whoever abducted her was now heating up in two states, Michigan and Virginia. In Michigan, police were trying to develop the few clues they'd found outside her parents' house. The fingerprint they'd lifted at the scene was still waiting for analysis at the state crime lab. And then the plastic wrapper for a tarp that police believed had been used in Venus's abduction. Detectives were running down its barcode, looking for where the tarp came from and who bought it.
7: It looks like it had been recently purchased from Walmart, but we didn't know which Walmart.
6: That wrapping ends up at the what you believe is the murder scene.
13: Yes.
15: Yeah, I think that's the best place, too, that north side.
0: Venus's two daughters stayed with their grandparents in Michigan while friends and family searched for the girl's mother.
15: She's around this area somewhere.
0: Venus's Aunt Mary organized the search groups, and even when she wasn't out looking, she kept a shovel in her car so she could rush over to help dig anywhere, anytime.
15: You look for anything that's out of place. If the ground has been dug up even a year ago, you're going to be able to tell.
0: More than 700 miles southeast in Newport News, Virginia, investigators were also searching. After nothing had jumped out at them in Doug's apartment, the special forensic unit began combing through his truck.
6: The truck looked like a sty.
13: The truck was in disarray, yes. It had not been cleaned.
0: Scraps of papers, old French fries, and crumpled up receipts. It looked like leftovers from a college road trip. But all this dirt was about to become pay dirt. One smudged receipt suddenly got the forensic team's attention.
13: They were able to locate a receipt in there for the purchase of a tarp, a shovel, gloves, and a hat.
0: They couldn't believe their eyes or their luck.
13: We thought they were joking, because who leaves that in their truck? But inevitably, they weren't kidding. They had the receipt.
6: Maybe your biggest single piece of evidence? This crumpled, tossed-away receipt.
13: Yes.
0: An investigator on the forensic team immediately called Detective Scott back in Michigan.
7: When he called me, he said, "Are you sitting down?"
6: And in all the garbage, there's this receipt, huh?
7: Yes. A hat, some gloves, a shovel, and an 8x10 tarp, and that was the item that we were looking for because the rapper found it, the Macomb residence was for an 8x10 tarp.
6: And where was the receipt from?
13: It was from a Walmart.
0: Specifically, the Walmart in Van Wert, Ohio, about 2 hours southeast from where Venus disappeared. But not one of the Walmart's Michigan investigators had checked out.
13: Well, I doubt we would have found that purchase had we not had the receipt.
7: The date on the receipt itself was smudged. We didn't know when these items were purchased. So the investigators began contacting the Van Wert Walmart store to try to determine the date. And we learned right away that those items were purchased the evening before Venus Stewart went missing.
6: Now, Van Wert, Ohio is not near Michigan. It's not near Newport News. What's going on with the Walmart in the state of Ohio?
7: It's in direct route between Newport News and Michigan.
0: But the feds had proof Doug had been in Virginia when Venus disappeared. So how did the Ohio receipt get there? Detective Scott and prosecutors John McDonough and Chuck Herman, meeting in their war room, suspected someone else was involved. But if that was true, they had no idea how. That didn't matter to McDonough, then the youngest elected prosecutor in Michigan, who was itching to arrest Doug right now.
16: I said, all right, we got him. Let's go. Let's
17: Green
16: charge
17: light,
16: him.
17: This is it.
16: Let's charge him now.
0: It didn't happen. Cooler heads prevailed.
16: I had to listen to Chuck and Detective Scott telling me, calm down, let's get everything ready to go.
0: Fact was, the investigation was still missing key evidence, not least a body, a major hole, maybe even a case buster for any would-be prosecution.
6: Do you say, let's go slow, nobody's going anywhere, let's see where this takes us?
7: Right. I still felt there was more to be done to tie up any loose ends and put this case together better.
0: Mike Scott, working his last case before retirement, knew the biggest loose end was discrediting Doug's I was in Virginia alibi. So he asked the detective from Newport News to keep digging.
12: This case became a top priority for me.
0: Todd Filer, who'd kept an open mind when he first interviewed Doug in his apartment, was now skeptical.
12: It's lucky for us that that receipt was not in some landfill somewhere between here and the state of Michigan.
0: So Filer went back to the law office where Doug had been spotted the day Venus disappeared. The local lawman had some follow-up questions to ask, ones the FBI had left off their list.
14: Coming up.
12: The individual is wearing a baseball cap, a hoodie with the hood pulled up, and large mirrored aviation-type sunglasses.
14: Doug in disguise to visit his lawyer? That seemed downright strange. When Dateline...

0: 1 month after Venus went missing, her father, a truck driver, had a heartbreaking journey to make. By then, Doug had moved out of the couple's Newport News apartment and returned to Michigan. So Larry McComb headed south.
1: The people that ran the apartment complex where she lived called us and they said, there's all kinds of stuff like the kids' toys, pictures. Would you be interested in us sending them to you? I said, I'll come and get them. And I went down and I got all the girls' toys. I got all the pictures that I could find. It was very painful.
0: He found comfort, though, from Venus's neighbors.
1: So I saw where my daughter lived, and everybody in the complex was so supportive. Nobody liked Doug, and everybody loved Venus and the girls.
2: And it's somewhere in these same weeks that Venus's grandfather gets a call.
1: Yeah.
3: My dad called us and said, Venus is alive. He said somebody called, and at first it sounded like Venus, and then and towards the end of the phone call, it didn't sound like Venus. He said, because all they would say is, I'm sorry, Grandpa. He couldn't get nothing out of them. But they kept saying, Doug didn't do this, Doug didn't do this.
4: And during the phone call with Venus's grandfather, the woman said, I'm in Illinois near a relative's home, but the phone records didn't support that. We did not believe that phone call came from Venus to her. We think that was somebody playing a sick joke on the family.
2: Do you think it was Doug putting somebody up to it?
4: I can't say that with certainty, but I suspect it.
0: And back in Michigan, there was a court proceeding taking place, but not the kind that Venus's family wanted.
5: Come on, Doug, where is she? Yeah, you're a disgrace to the Marines, but...
6: The preliminary hearing today, as Doug Stewart works to get custody of his two young daughters.
2: Strange as it seems, the court is still going ahead with this whole custody issue.
1: Yeah, and Doug's dragging us into court, trying to get his girls back, and there was no way he was getting custody of those girls.
0: Doug's claim was that he's the father, he's around, but the mother isn't. So he should have custody of his children, not Venus's parents. Hanging over the hearing, of course, was the strong suspicion by the family and protesters that Doug was the reason why his children were motherless. Venus's father didn't pull any punches.
1: I asked him if he'd murdered anybody lately, and it was just something that popped out of my mouth.
0: The judge scheduled another hearing for 3 weeks later, but in the meantime denied Doug custody and even visitation rights with his young daughters.
7: Relieved. I feel real relieved. That's about all I have to say.
0: While the court was delaying a final decision on the children, detectives in Michigan and Virginia were stepping up their investigation. In Newport News, Detective Todd Filer now suspected Doug's alibi was part of some ruse. What with the Walmart receipt in his truck saying Ohio as an area code 419 when Doug had been telling everyone Virginia.
8: Michigan State Police told us Doug had gone to his lawyer's office to make a payment on the pending child custody dispute. They stated that the FBI had gone out to the lawyer's office and confirmed that he had showed up and made a payment to them the morning that she disappeared.
0: But Detective Filer now had his own follow-ups for the secretaries in what he was beginning to think looked like one pretty outlandish scheme. He had two theories.
9: One, that the secretaries could have possibly had some sort of relationship with him and may have been lying to the FBI to cover his tracks. Or that somebody posing as Doug had come to the law office and made a payment, and indeed it wasn't Doug.
0: So the women described again the man they had seen that day, but this time in greater detail.
8: The individual is wearing a baseball cap, a hoodie with the hood pulled up, and large mirrored aviation-type sunglasses. Generally, people don't come in with hoods up and large glasses disguising their appearance, you know, unless they're up to, you know, something of questionable activity.
0: So Detective Filer asked them if they were positive it was Doug Stewart, and he got an important admission.
8: Neither one of them said that they were 100% sure it was Doug.
0: As they now recalled it, even though the man in the pulled-up hoodie and dark glasses made a payment as Doug, he never looked them in the eye, and there was no small talk. Then he rushed off instead of waiting for his receipt. Filer called lead detective Scott in Michigan with his take.
8: I don't think it was him at the lawyer's office. He said, that's great. Now we're one step closer, to solving the case.
0: A complicated, maybe even clever scheme was now coming into sharper focus for investigators, centering around Doug Stewart and some mystery man in Virginia.
10: These points all represent cell phone towers that...
0: Back in Michigan, Detective Krieger was checking Doug's cell phone records, hoping to come up with some answers.
2: What jumped out at you? Anything obvious?
10: The biggest part was 3 or 4 days just prior to Venus's disappearance. There were numerous calls, between 7 and 15 calls per day, to and from Doug from one particular number.
0: A constant phone mate, but the detectives also noticed a gap. The day before Venus went missing, the cell phone was turned off. Didn't go back on until the next night.
10: And then all of a sudden the calls start coming back to and from this same number.
2: So the question becomes, who's at the other end of this phone call, huh?
10: Right.
0: It was quick work finding out who the phone pal was. The calls were traced to the small town of Bear, Delaware, to a young man named Ricky Spencer. Ricky was a college kid living in suburbia with his parents.
2: You're checking to see if he's got any offense reports, if there's a sheet on him.
10: Sure.
2: He's coming up clean, huh?
10: Yep. His dad has his own veterinary clinic. They're well-to-do. The mother and father are both extremely caring. He has siblings.
0: It didn't make sense. Why would a college kid from Delaware have anything to do with an older ex-military man from Michigan and Virginia? In mid-June, 8 weeks since Venus went missing, Michigan Detective Krieger and his lieutenant, Chuck Christensen, decided to find out. They got in the car and headed east. Destination, Bear, Delaware. Would the man on all those phone logs hold the key to what happened to Venus Stewart?
11: Coming up.
10: We've got a guy who I believe is of interest. We did not want him to know we were coming.
11: Police pay a surprise visit to this mystery caller. And he's got a head-spinning surprise of his own.
12: How do you know Doug Stewart?
11: When Dave...

0: time for like the day,
1: mm-hmm.
0: and we're trying to go to the clubs, but I'm 21 yet, so.
1: Oh, you're not 21 yet?
0: No.
1: Okay. Okay.
0: And then we just played. We played Xbox. I mean, he was a chill guy, but it was just awkward, you know?
1: Yeah.
0: Because he's like close to his 30s, and I'm like in my 20s.
1: Right. When's the last time you saw him?
0: My spring break. It might be in the beginning of April.
1: Okay.
2: But the detective suspected that wasn't true. By then, they'd stitched together a solid timeline of the Ricky Doug communications based on cell phone logs. On April 25th, the morning before Venus disappeared, Ricky's cell phone pinged in Bear, Delaware.
3: The last call he made before shutting off his phone was to Doug Stewart.
2: Then they both turned off their phones, except Ricky briefly turned his back on. Good for the investigation, bad for Ricky.
3: His phone hit off a tower just north of Doug's apartment later that morning.
4: So he's not in Delaware. He's all the way down in coastal Virginia.
3: Correct.
2: Ricky then told the detectives that he'd recently learned from Doug that something happened to his wife.
0: He was like, Ricky, she's missing. I'm like, what, dude? Because he was telling me, like, she does weird stuff, like weird stunts.
2: Was Ricky still covering up for both Doug and himself? Lieutenant Christensen thought so. He tried to shake him up, taking a turn as the bad cop.
1: I'll be blunt. Doug Stewart abducted and killed his wife, okay? We also know that somebody went into a legal office down there in Newport News, Virginia, to pay a legal bill for him. We also know that you were down in that apartment.
0: Yeah, during that time. Wait, for what?
1: On the 25th of April. And the 26th.
0: Of April? No, mm-hmm. That was only on spring break.
3: He was reluctant to admit the truth.
2: But he was starting to distance himself from Doug bit by bit.
0: I Googled his name again, and I saw some weird shit. Like, they found, like, a receipt or something from a different state close to Michigan.
1: Mm-hmm.
0: And I was like, what the And at that point, I was like, I'm not talking to this guy. It's weird.
2: So Detective Krieger put on his good cop hat. Soothing, supportive, sympathetic.
5: You're probably thinking, wow, am I going to get in trouble for this? What am I going to do? I didn't know any of this was going to happen. You know what I'm saying?
0: That's
5: It is, I know. And I don't think you were involved in the planning of that. I think it was more him. And you just kind of got caught up in something. You realized after the fact, whoa, this is way over my head. I don't want any part of doing this anymore. You got a couple sisters, right? Okay. What if this happened to your sister? You close with them?
0: Yeah, I'm pretty close with them.
5: What if somebody took your sister?
0: You'd be upset.
5: You'd be upset, wouldn't you?
0: Yeah.
5: This is what's going on with Venus's family. They're right now going, we need closure to this. We really do. You need to help us with them.
2: Supportive. Sympathetic.
5: You're probably thinking, wow, am I going to get in trouble for this? What am I going to do? I didn't know any of this was going to happen. You know what I'm saying?
0: That's
5: It is. I know. And I don't think you were involved in the planning of that. I think it was more him. And you just kind of got caught up in something. You realized after the fact, whoa, this is way over my head. I don't want any part of doing this anymore. You got a couple sisters, right? Okay. What if this happened to your sister? You close with them?
0: Yeah, I'm pretty close with them.
5: What if somebody took your sister?
0: You'd be upset.
5: You'd be upset, wouldn't you?
0: Yeah.
5: This is what's going on with Venus's family. They're right now going, we need closure to this. We really do. You need to help us with that. Because you are part of this game now, but not our main concern whatsoever.
2: The detective sensed Ricky was ready to come clean.
1: And like Shane said, if we thought that you were a main player in this, do you really think we'd be dealing with you like this? Absolutely not. So my first question to you is, did he tell you he was going to kill her before this happened, before you went down there? What did he say?
0: He didn't take care of business in Michigan.
2: Finally, Ricky sighed and started to unspool his story. A spellbinding thriller involving doubles and deception with Doug Stewart as its mastermind.
1: What was the business he said he needed to take care of?
0: To go see his wife.
1: Okay. Do you say what?
0: To hide her.
1: To hide her?
0: To get rid of her.

0: Lieutenant Christensen called Detective Scott back in Michigan. They'd broken it.
1: He's our guy, and Mike's reaction was something to the effect of, holy cow.
0: Mike Scott, who'd preached patience with the prosecutor before, immediately dispatched officers to apprehend Doug Stewart. Trooper Aaron Steensma was part of the team that tailed him to this convenience store.
2: We just walked in and said, Douglas Stewart, you're under arrest, and he turned around and placed the handcuffs on him.
3: Were you surprised?
4: Absolutely. Absolutely. I thought it was a mistake and I'd get an apology.
0: Doug had told police from the beginning he thought Venus skipped out on him and the kids. After his arrest, he said it again to Detective Scott.
4: I got very upset. I told him, I said, I've worked with you from day one. I do not know where my wife is.
3: Teresa, how did you learn that Doug had been arrested?
5: The state police came to the house and told us. The same day they told us Venus was deceased.
6: They said they arrested him for murder. And Teresa's legs went right out from underneath her.
5: I couldn't accept it. I didn't want to accept that he would do that to her.
6: Teresa's legs went right out from underneath her.
5: I couldn't accept it. I didn't want to accept that he would do that to her.
0: Police had declared her dead, even without finding her body. And prosecutors were preparing to file a first-degree murder charge. But as Doug Stewart got ready to stand trial for murder, Venus's family trials were far from over.
7: Coming up.
8: Douglas Stewart caused the death of Venus Stewart.
3: Courtroom demeanor, what'd you see, John?
8: He was very good at kind of presenting himself as kind of the all-American guy. It was very bizarre. You're on trial for murdering your wife, and none of this seemed to affect him one bit.
9: When Dateline continues.
0: February 2011, a courtroom in Centerville, Michigan, in St. Joseph County.
10: People of the state of Michigan versus Douglas Stewart.
0: It had been nearly a year since Venus Stewart disappeared in her pajamas. Her husband, Doug, was now on trial for her murder, even though the body was never found. A fundamental fact of the defense's case. Doug pleaded not guilty and said he was surprised he was even arrested.
8: This is my opening statement.
0: The responsibility for prosecuting Doug Stewart fell to baby-faced John McDonough.
8: Douglas Stewart caused the death of Venus Stewart.
0: Seated at the defense table, Doug Stewart, wearing casual guy sweaters and sweater vests.
3: Courtroom demeanor, what'd you see, John?
8: He was very good at kind of presenting himself as kind of the all-American guy. It was very bizarre, because we would go into chambers. He would talk out loud like he was one of the guys. You're on trial for murdering your wife, and none of this seemed to affect him one bit.
0: As the prosecutor began his case, his opening witnesses focused on April 26, 2010, the day Venus vanished. State Trooper Aaron Steensma, first on the scene, testified that he believed he was looking at a crime as soon as he talked to Venus's parents.
2: I pulled in the driveway, and I was met by a female who was hysterical and crying.
8: And what did you do next?
2: She told me that he took her.
0: Early on, McDonough wanted the jury to meet Venus's parents, to see them as the stable, decent, and loving people they were. Venus wasn't some kind of wild child bad mother.
8: Was it odd that your daughter would have left her children alone?
11: It was more than odd. It was something that would not happen.
0: After sketching out the last day that things might ever be normal for Venus's parents, the prosecutor turned the clock back 24 hours and moved the scene from Michigan to Northwest Ohio. April 25th had been a chilly night in Van Wert, Ohio, and the man who walked in the front door of the Walmart was easy to remember, according to the Walmart security officer. Despite the weather, he was wearing a loud shirt and flowery Hawaiian shorts.
12: That's the customer entering right here in the striped shirt. And there he is right here.
8: What is this a clip of?
12: This is Associate Rebecca Hill with the customer following her.
0: Jurors watched intently as the video showed Doug marching through the aisles. At the defendant's table, the accused knew what was coming next, an inventory of the items he bought that night. He picked up a shovel, gloves, a tarp, and a hat.
8: Can you tell what's in his hand?
12: This appears to be a shovel. and the tarp in his left hand.
0: The clerks at Walmart had no trouble remembering the customer.
13: Most people weren't wearing shorts at that time.
0: Donna Stifler, a cashier in the lawn and garden section, remembered approaching the customer who looked like he was going to a luau.
13: I said, "Welcome to Walmart. Can I help you?" And the first thing I think he asked for was lime.
3: Why would he ask for lime?
14: You throw lime on anything that's decaying, it almost acts like a baking soda would to absorb odors.
0: Donna told the shopper, sorry, they didn't sell lime. She said he grunted and kept on moving. Minutes later, he was back at her register to check out.
8: Do you remember what that person bought?
13: A tarp, shiny shovel, silver, duct tape, and gloves.
8: Do you see that person in the courtroom today?
13: Yeah.
8: Was that?
13: Yes.
8: Could you point him out and describe what he's wearing?
13: I'm so nervous. It's over there.
8: What is he wearing?
13: A white vest. I remember his eyes more than anything else.
8: You could tell that she was just terrified of this guy. My God, I sold this guy these things that helped him kill his wife.
0: And there was something else that Tripp dug up, a credit card blunder. Before he went to Michigan, Doug bought a throwaway cell phone called a track phone that normally assures anonymity. Except, as you can see Doug swiping here, he's just bought it with a credit card that created an electronic receipt revealing the phone's unique ID. That made the phone and Doug's movements easily traceable.
4: He didn't think we would find these track phones that he had.
3: Master criminals don't save receipts and buy on credit cards.
8: Absolutely not.
0: Krieger could then follow the path of that particular track phone through GPS technology, just as if it were a personal cell phone.
3: Using the phones, how close can you get him to his wife's driveway?
4: Pretty close, within 5 to 7 miles.
0: But by now, something else put him even closer. Old-fashioned forensics. Remember the smudge on the plastic tarp wrapper found outside Venus's parents' house? It was a fingerprint. Turned out, Doug Stewart's fingerprint, placing him at the scene of Venus's disappearance. Prosecutors believed it was damning evidence.
12: You swear to tell the truth?
4: Yeah, I swear. Okay.
0: But to close the deal, they'd have to put on the stand the college kid imposter with a head-spinning tale to tell. Would it be too incredible to be believed?
7: Coming up.
4: He said, this is where I want you to come in, Ricky. I want you to be my alibi.
7: Ricky Spencer lays it all out, a plan to murder.
14: It was like a game. He was a part of this game.
7: When Dateline continues.
8: And the rest of the evidence that you hear...
0: Chief Prosecutor John McDonough called on his star witness, who in the course of 2 days would tell one of the most mind-boggling stories ever heard in the St. Joseph County, Michigan courtroom.
15: Please call your next witness and we'll have him sworn in.
8: Please call Ricky Spencer.
0: Ricky, now 21, seemed like a young boy in a grown-up world. His dress shirt, not his customary tee, ran big in the sleeves.
8: How do you know Mr. Stewart?
4: I met him on Xbox Live, December of 08.
8: How often did you play Xbox Live with Mr. Stewart?
4: Anywhere from 6 to 10 hours.
8: A day?
4: Yeah, on a daily basis.
14: This was his life. Some people might sit and read, and he played Xbox.
0: Even though he'd never met him, Ricky told the jury he felt a strong tie to the former Marine.
8: Would you say he was your best friend?
4: Yes. He called us brothers from another mother. Brothers from another mother?
8: This was his idol. Yes. Probably one of the very few people he had social contact with.
0: Doug and Ricky met in person on April Fool's Day in 2010, nearly a month before Venus disappeared. Doug was living alone and had invited Ricky down for spring break. Surveillance camera footage showed Ricky in Virginia.
4: We can party, you can drink, and I can help you with your papers.
0: Ricky testified that for the first 3 days, they went to the Busch Gardens amusement park, played Xbox Live, and drank. They hung out like frat brothers.
4: No.
0: On day 4, the prosecution asserts that Doug got down to business.
4: He's like, hey, Ricky, I want to tell you something. It's really important. Let me finish before you interrupt me.
0: Ricky testified that Doug began to vent on his estranged wife, Venus. Ricky said Doug was portraying Venus as an abusive, even dangerous mother to his two girls. That wasn't true, but Ricky didn't know that. Doug then told Ricky he needed to do something desperate.
16: He was telling me that he was going to go kill his wife.
17: When he was telling you this, what were you thinking?
16: I was just shocked. I couldn't believe what I was hearing.
17: Okay.
16: He said, "This is where I want you to come in, Ricky. I want you to be my alibi. Just pretend to be me and live in my apartment."
0: Ricky's immediate reaction was an emphatic no.
16: I was like, "No, dude. I don't want to hear anything about this." And he didn't talk about it for the rest of the day.
0: But Doug kept at it over the next 2 days. Despite everyone else's portrait of Venus as mom of the year, Doug pushed negative Venus stuff on Ricky, telling him how she smacked around their older daughter.
17: How did that make you feel?
16: I felt bad for him. He was saying, if only, someone could be my alibi. I'm like, no, dude, I can't do this.
0: Doug kept ratcheting up his stories of abuse, concluding with the most graphic one. Venus had tried to choke one of the girls.
16: Ricky, if I wasn't there at that moment, the kid might have died.
17: He again asked you to help him kill his wife?
16: Yes.
17: And what did you say?
16: I said, okay, dude, I'll be your alibi.
0: Ricky caved, and according to the prosecution, Doug had a plan ready to go. He took his recruit to a nearby park for a crash course in how to get away with murder.
16: He asked me, Ricky, if you're trying to kill someone and you don't want any evidence, what do you use? And I told him, not a gun because it leaves evidence. And he says, right, not a gun, so what is it? Not a knife because that leaves evidence. And he says, right, not a knife, so what is it? Doug said, you choke somebody.
0: And right there in the park, Doug demonstrated on Ricky his military chokehold.
16: He gets me in that headlock, 2 seconds. And he puts me down, and I'm out of breath. He says that if you do that to somebody for 10 seconds, they pass out. You do it for over 30 seconds, they're no longer alive.
0: Doug coached Ricky to be aware of surveillance cams. To pull off this double vision ruse, Ricky would need to wear sunglasses, a cap, and a hoodie pulled up and over. Ricky returned to Delaware to wait for Doug's signal. It came on April 15th, 2010. Doug drove up from Virginia, Ricky from Delaware, and they met at a gas station in Bethesda, Maryland, outside the nation's capital. That's where Ricky said Doug gave him the things he needed to turn into Doug: his clothing, cell phones, keys to his car and apartment, and a credit card.
17: What's that a photograph of?
16: This is the parking space area where I met with Doug Stewart.
17: Where did you go?
16: I drove to Virginia.
17: Where did Doug tell you he was going?
16: To Michigan.
17: What was he going to do there?
16: He didn't say kill his wife, but he said to take care of business up in Michigan. Man. But I knew what he meant.
0: Sure enough, surveillance cam pictures taken April 15th show Ricky easing into Doug's life in Newport News. He parked in Doug's garage as instructed and hung out in Doug's apartment.
16: This is the lobby in Virginia. This is between 10 to 11. Here's me with the hoodie, piece of paper sticking in my pocket, the Wendy's bag.
0: With Doug's credit card, Ricky had bought a double cheeseburger and fries at Wendy's.
17: Why did he want you to use the credit card there?
16: To make it look like that he was in Virginia.
0: Somewhere deep down, prosecutors wondered, did Ricky, a little slow on the uptake, think that this was all pretend?
14: Act like you're me. Don't look at the camera. Keep your head down. Wear this sweatshirt. It was like a game. He was a part of this game.
18: This was Ricky's little mission.
0: But the mission, mortal mission one in game box speak, had gone amiss. Doug had to hit the reset button. On his way to Michigan, he'd been pulled over in the wee hours by a state trooper in Ohio who said he was weaving lanes. The traffic stop was irrefutable proof that he wasn't in Virginia.
16: I got a phone call from him that said, the plan's off, and I was relieved to hear it.
0: But Doug wasn't ready to call it quits after one bump in the road. He kept on talking.
16: Hey, Ricky, I want to try doing this again. I told him I didn't want to. It was like a one-time deal, and I didn't want to do it the first time.
0: But then, according to Ricky, Doug upped the pressure. He told Ricky if he didn't get on board with the original plan, he was going to wipe out everyone, a massacre.
16: Instead of just making it look like she disappeared, he was talking about going in there and killing anyone that was inside the house, besides his kids.
17: So what did you do next?
16: I told him, okay, dude, we'll do it again. I'll be your alibi again.
0: There would be a mortal mission, too.
7: Coming up.
16: A drop of blood came from her nose.
7: A virtual world turned suddenly, violently real. And a spellbound courtroom, here's the most harrowing part of the story.
16: Because he was going to go to barrier.
7: When Dave...

0: Do you recognize the person in that photograph?
1: Doug Stewart was on trial for murder, but his sister Jamie couldn't bring herself to be in the courtroom.
2: I don't know what to believe if I did. That's the hard thing, and you just don't know what to believe. And I really don't want to think that my brother did anything terrible.
1: But Dustin Jasper, the victim's brother, was there on most days, grabbing a bench seat within good stare-down range of the accused, Doug Stewart.
3: He never made eye contact with me. I think he's too ashamed.
1: But on the stand, shame didn't seem to figure into the bold-as-brass story about Doug that Ricky Spencer was telling the jury. How after the first run to Michigan was a bust, Doug called Ricky again.
4: And he said, "Hey, dude, it's done. I killed her and her dad." I was like, "Wait, what?" And he says, "No, I'm just kidding. I told him that wasn't funny."
0: So he said he was kidding and you told him it wasn't funny?
4: Yeah.
1: Ricky's second day on the stand as the star witness. Prosecutor McDonough picked up his questioning with Ricky's description of mission number two, the assault on Venus Stewart.
0: Did you attempt it again?
4: Yes, we did.
1: It was deja vu all over again, this time Sunday, April 25th.
4: I went down to Virginia. He was heading up back up to Michigan.
1: Later that day, Ricky said he made a call to Doug's boss, pretending to be Doug under the weather.
4: And I said in a sick voice, like, "Hey, Bobby, this is me, Doug. I'm feeling like dude. I can't get into work." He said, "All right." So Doug didn't have to come to work on Monday.
1: Monday would be Venus's last day alive, as Ricky would explain in his chilling story of duplicity and death. It began, the prosecutor said, with Doug in a field across from Venus's parents' house.
0: He parked there with his truck, kind of watching things. I'd say probably 500 yards from Venus's parents' house.
1: Doug called Ricky at 7 a.m. from a track phone and gave him his instructions.
4: "Ricky, I want you to leave anywhere from 8 to 8:15. Nothing later."
1: Doug then sneaked up close to the house, police said, hiding behind this woodpile. Back in Virginia, Ricky was establishing the alibi.
0: "Do you recognize that photograph?"
4: "It's me leaving the apartments on the 26th.
1: His next instructions were to wait for Doug's call. That came just before 9 a.m.
0: And what did he say?
4: He said, "Okay, dude, it's done." I was kind of shocked to hear that. I said, "What happened?" He said that he called Venus's parents' house in Michigan and said that he was the mailman. He had a package for her, and she came outside.
1: Just like that, Ricky's virtual world had turned real. Game over. He was displaying emotion on the stand for the first time. Doug was showing nothing.
4: And he jumped out, and he said that there was a scream. She only screamed once, and that he tried putting up a fight, but he was able to get in that headlock. And a drop of blood came from her nose, and that was it. I asked him if it was worth it, and he said it was to protect his kids and give them some type of future. And he told me that. He was going to call me later because he was going to go to bury her.
5: Did he understand the consequences, Ricky?
6: I think when it was over, it finally hit him. This really was a homicide. Someone actually died here. It's not on the Xbox. It's not somebody blowing up, cartoon figure. It was a real person.
1: Later Monday, Ricky continued in a supporting actor role. He went to Doug's lawyer's office dressed in the hat, hoodie, and sunglasses. Doug told him to make a payment to one particular secretary.
4: He said that she's not all there in the head, and that just hand her the envelope, say who you are, and tell him that you're in a hurry, and tell him to mail you the receipt.
0: Did you do that?
4: Yes.
1: Later that day, Ricky and Doug drove to their meeting spot in Maryland to exchange clothing, cell phones, keys, and the credit card. They talked briefly. Ricky piped up to express a newfound fear.
4: I was asking, hey, dude, are you going to kill me? And he said, you know, no. I said, good, because if you did, that would suck. And then he asked, why did I ask that? And I says, because I know what you did.
0: That was the first thing that came to my mind. You know, why in the heck didn't Doug kill this kid? Why did he leave this witness out there for somebody to find?
1: The prosecutors fully expected their case with the jury would rise or fall on the shoulders of Ricky Spencer.
5: And yet you got to worry on cross-examination whether the defense is going to rattle his cage and undo him.
6: That's always a worry. He probably could hold his own, but we didn't know.
7: Coming up.
8: Quite honestly, his testimony was just so bizarre.
7: Was his a true tale or a tall one? Ricky Spencer's story under scrutiny.
9: What evidence do you have that Venus Stewart is dead?
7: When Dateline continues.
9: Guesswork. If you think about anything in this case, I want you to think about the word guesswork.
1: In its opening argument, the defense asked jurors to pay close attention to a prosecution case that had no victim's body and no eyewitness who saw the defendant in Michigan, much less killing his wife.
9: I believe at the end of this case, the prosecutor is going to ask you to guess.
1: After Ricky Spencer's riveting testimony, anticipation was building. Would the defense be able to rock the wild story from the so-called double? The defense lawyers, Jeff and Kimberly Schroeder, the married and highly regarded team, were poised to attack more than Ricky's testimony. They were going after his character, too, and the deal they claimed he'd made for leniency with the prosecution.
10: My defense, my story, had to do with Ricky evading life in prison, Ricky being an accomplished liar.
1: Cross-examination strategy number one was to muss up the clean-cut young man image he projected from the stand. They started with the X-rated screen name, the tag he'd picked for himself when he played Xbox Live.
9: Ricky, your gamer tag is Dark Boop, isn't it?
4: Yes, that's correct.
9: What's a boop?
4: It means a bunch of guys.
1: Ricky explained to the jury the overt and very explicit sexual connotations of his online name. The defense wanted the jury to look at Ricky as an unsavory young man without a moral compass.
10: And if you believe his testimony, he decided to help commit murder rather than deciding to call the authorities.
5: Of course, you don't want the jury to believe that story, but there is a moral issue that hangs over the testimony here.
10: Right.
5: This guy could have thrown a wrench in the works and stopped it.
10: He could have.
5: He could have done the right thing, but elected not to.
10: If you believe his testimony, and I think that's one of the reasons why his testimony is not believable.
1: Evidence that Ricky could be shifty with the truth? He'd already admitted in direct testimony that he'd lied to his parents about what he was doing over spring break.
11: Did you want them to know that you were going to visit Mr. Stewart?
4: No.
11: Why?
4: Because it seemed kind of strange to go meet up with somebody that you played Xbox Live with who's a lot older than you.
1: But the defense took a mostly hands-off approach with challenging Ricky on all those very detailed recollections of his story. What he did which day in Virginia, what he bought with a credit card, which security cams he played to. The defense stance was, jurors, a lot of detail here, but it's all a fantasy from a young man trying to save his own skin.
11: Thank you. That's all I have here.
1: After only 20 minutes of less than explosive cross-examination, they got him off the stand.
8: Quite honestly, his testimony was just so bizarre.
5: It's a strange story, isn't it?
8: It's a very strange story.
1: A story spun, says the defense, so Ricky could cut a sweetheart deal with the prosecutor. In return for his testimony, Ricky would not be charged with conspiracy to commit murder, but he would enter a plea to a lesser charge.
10: I think that he was coached many, many times to give the testimony in the way that he gave it.
5: He was taught to become a good witness, you think?
10: I think so. I think that he had to do a good job. You know, if he didn't bring the case home for the prosecutor, it's my belief that he thought he would be facing those charges.
1: The defense called no witnesses.
9: Defense rests. We're ready for closing arguments.
1: Doug Stewart didn't take the stand, but he did sit down with Dateline for an interview.
12: After hearing everything that I've heard, everything that I've seen, I still haven't seen anything showing me that my wife is hurt. She's harmed.
1: So what did he make of the star witness, the sensational testimony of Ricky Spencer, his young Xbox buddy?
12: I don't understand any of his testimony on the stand. I mean, he got locations right as far as he came down. He was on spring break.
5: Why does Ricky come down?
12: He mentioned to me, well, I got spring break coming up from college. And I'm coming down there with Busch Gardens with some friends. April 1st, I got a phone call, and he goes, well, I'm almost there. And I said, almost where? And he goes, I'm almost to your apartment. He just showed up.
5: Now the guy's in your apartment, and you're the host, and he's sort of the uninvited guest. Is that what's happening?
12: I felt comfortable enough with him that I was like, okay, I guess, yeah, you can stay here.
5: So the story that he would tell authorities and then testify under oath to in the court, almost like a spy movie plot, none of that stuff is true.
12: The whole idea of hurting my wife or doing any of that stuff is very strange and very weird. None of that is true.
1: In his closing statement, Jeff Schroeder hoped he could convince at least one juror that without a body, there was reasonable doubt.
13: What evidence of that kind in this case do you have to demonstrate to you that Venus Stewart is dead?
1: So what about all those purchases at Walmart? Doug Stewart seen walking the aisles in loud floral shorts. They asked rhetorically, would a man about to commit a murder be so dumb as to call that kind of attention to himself?
13: Is he trying to hide things? He's wearing Hawaiian shorts, asking people where things are. Does that sound like somebody who's going to use it in a crime?
1: And he bought a shovel, the defense attorney noted. So what?
13: What evidence have they shown you that a shovel was used in the killing of Venus Stewart? They haven't.
1: Schroeder summed it up for the jury. He claimed the prosecutor had an illusion of evidence, a circumstantial case woven together with Ricky Spencer's tall tale.
13: They've tried to make you think they have all this evidence. But they don't, and they haven't proved their case, and you have a duty to do, and that's to find Doug Stewart not guilty.
7: Coming up.
5: You believe she's alive?
12: I've got to believe she's alive.
7: What would the jury do?
14: The clerk will read the verdict.
7: A verdict, and a whole new chapter in the mystery.
2: He showed up to the door. He said that it was part of a case.
12: The case was never closed. That's the missing piece.
7: When Dave

0: March 11, 2011, the jury had been deliberating. Was Doug Stewart responsible for the murder of his wife, Venus?
1: I dream about her a lot, thinking that she's still alive, and then I'm hugging her, you know, and then I wake up and reality hits me.
2: You believe she's alive or not?
3: I've got to believe she's alive. If she's not, I don't think I can handle it. I don't think my kids can handle it.
2: If she's alive, that would be incredibly cruel, what she's doing.
3: I could never forgive her.
4: On the record, the People versus Stewart, the jurors indicated they've reached a verdict.
0: The moment had arrived. Venus's brother and mother knew a guilty verdict would be small consolation, but they wanted to hear it anyway. A few feet away stood the accused, eyes blinking, face twitching.
4: The clerk will read the verdict.
5: Members of the jury find Douglas Harry Stewart, as to count one, guilty of first-degree premeditated murder.
0: Guilty. Jurors clearly believe the star witness Ricky Spencer's story of being the alibi and the double. But they also determined that Doug's fingerprint found at the crime scene on the plastic wrapper was powerful evidence.
2: It's a scheme. It's a conspiracy. There's only one other person that knows what's going on, and that's Ricky. Is he lucky to be alive, in your opinion?
6: Yes. He made the case for us.
2: And if Doug had killed him?
6: It'd be very difficult to prove this case without Ricky.
0: Outside the courtroom, the young prosecutor, John McDonough, hugged Venus's mother.
7: I was so happy to be able to reach out and say to her, you know, we got him. We promised you we would do it, and we did it.
8: What difference does it make? My daughter's not here. That's all I could think about. Venus isn't here.
0: Sweater vest gone, shackled at the legs and hands, Doug wasn't giving an inch.
9: I'm innocent. I did not do these crimes.
0: His story, rejected out of hand by a jury that needed only 3 hours to convict him, was nothing if not consistent. Dateline found that out in our interview the month after the verdict at the St. Joseph County Jail.
2: Why did you want to talk today? Because you didn't have to talk.
3: The biggest issue, I guess, why I wanted to talk today is just to, at the end of this trial, I wanted to know what happened to my wife, where my wife is, if anything happened to my wife. I wanted answers, and I didn't get them. So I guess I would ask that the police department does not fold this case closed, because even though they believe it is, it's not.
2: You're saying you didn't do it and you don't know where she is?
3: Absolutely not.
0: The judge saw it differently.
4: I'm sentencing the defendant to life in the Michigan Department of Corrections without the possibility of parole.
0: Doug Stewart was sentenced to life without parole. And Ricky, after testimony that swayed the jury, was allowed to plead guilty to a lesser charge, a conspiracy to commit manslaughter, and was sentenced to 1 year in county jail. Venus's family didn't think that was enough, not by a long shot.
1: He could have saved my sister. He could have let the authorities know. They could have been waiting for him at my parents' house, and it had been over.
0: The killer was put away for life. But for two detectives in Michigan, the story of Venus Stewart wouldn't be case closed until they found Venus's remains. But where to look?
10: Maybe do we want to split up and have a group on this side and have a group on this side?
0: The search picked right up back again in this vast countryside of woods, fields, and farms. Two lawmen driven.
2: So why pursue it?
10: Yeah, I mean, the case was never closed. The criminal part, yes, but because her body was never located, that's the missing piece to the case, was that we were never able to locate her.
0: And Venus's family, waiting and hoping for closure.
11: It's not too late for Doug to do the right thing. He can repent for his wrongdoing. Tell us where my sister's body is.
0: 4 years after the trial, Lieutenant Christensen and Detective Peterson of the state police decided to call on Doug in prison. Maybe he'd be willing to tell them more now.
12: Our first strategy when we went to the prison was to simply go and talk to him and see if anything had changed. That was back in 2015. And I know we both felt after our meeting that he was hostile. He was still hanging on to the fact that he had nothing to do with it. He was still trying
2: wrongfully
12: to cast blame.
2: Wrongfully accused, wrongfully convicted. Somebody else did it. I'm not your guy. He's still holding on to that.
12: He's holding on to that so much so that when we walked out of the room, we both had the conversation that I don't think he's ever going to give it up.
0: Doug was no help. So detectives decided to reinvestigate an old rumor one that had buzzed through the community for years. It had to do with a barn owned by Doug's sister, Jamie, the same sister who'd introduced Doug and Venus years ago. Jamie had poured a new concrete floor in her barn right after Venus had gone missing.
2: And what was the question you had for her, Todd?
10: I told her that there was a tip that, that Venus had been buried and was underneath the concrete in her barn. She immediately knew what I was talking about. She was aware of those rumors that were in the community, and she was real emotional about it because it always kind of weighed on her mind if, what if he could have actually done it.
2: Do you remember that? Were you expecting it anyway?
8: No. No, not really. But he showed up to the door. I knew he was there for Doug. He wanted to go over the concrete. He said that it was part of the case.
0: Investigators had chased this lead before, but now they were armed with new technology, a ground-penetrating radar that could see through concrete.
2: These rumors are going on for years, aren't they?
8: Oh, yeah. Sister's got Venus buried under her barn, and we're going to follow Dad in the pickup truck. They're sure he was gonna dig her up and move her, and, it was hard.
0: She knew full well there was nothing in that barn but compacted soil, and sure enough, the radar revealed nothing. But that didn't mean Jamie believed her brother was innocent.
8: I had an old employer that I had that I ran into grocery shopping, and she goes, "Do you think he did it?" And I just kind of, and she's like, "In your heart, do you think he did it?" "Yeah, I do."
0: A heart that was also heavy with guilt, the responsibility she felt for introducing her brother Doug to Venus back then.
8: That does go through your mind. Thinking, geez, if I never introduced him, this would have never happened. But we also wouldn't have...
2: You beat yourself up for that.
8: Oh, for years.
0: So the day the detective showed up at her doorstep, it was as though she'd been waiting all these years for just this kind of visit. She wanted to show the detective some rumpled pages of writing.
10: She mentioned to me that she'd had this letter in her purse, and she pulls it out, and obviously you could tell that it had been there for 7 years, and it was to Venus's mother, Therese.
2: And never delivered?
10: Never delivered. She said she couldn't get herself to deliver it. She was afraid of the rejection.
0: But now, by reaching out, making the first move, the convicted killer's sister would set in motion a sequence of events leading to the unraveling of the last mystery in the case. The sister and the victim's mother would unite and work together to find Venus.
13: Coming up.
8: I wanted her to have Venus back. I wanted everyone to stop hurting.
13: Where was Venus? After all these years, would they finally learn the truth?
8: You want to know. You want to know where she is, but at the same time, you do not want to know.
13: When Dateline...

0: pummeled with guilt that just wouldn't go away, Jamie, Doug's sister, wrote two letters, one for her two nieces, one for Venus's mom.
1: What was the message, Jamie?
2: Oh, just told her how terrible we felt, you know, what Doug had done, and that, you know, Venus was my friend, she was my coworker, she was family, and basically I just want to be a family again, missing out on those last 8 years of these girls growing up, and I missed that. I missed 8 years.
0: So when Detective Peterson knocked on her door that day, Jamie asked him for help in reconnecting with Venus's mom, Therese. He set up a meeting at his office.
1: Does this begin with words or kind of wary glances at one another?
2: Oh, no, I was just a blabbering, blubbering fool. I mean, I just sat there and just cried profusely, and I was there to tell her I was sorry for what my brother had done. And here she comes across the room and gives me a big hug and tells me she's sorry for what my brother did to our family. Which just...
1: Where were you coming from philosophically at that point? Was this about forgiveness or...
3: She didn't do nothing to be forgiven for. No, you've never done anything to be forgiven for.
0: The building of family bridges was too late for Venus's dad, Larry. Cancer had taken him 6 months earlier. But the two families, at odds for years, were now talking again, doing their best to reconnect and heal. Doug, in the meanwhile, was sitting in his cell, still insisting he had done nothing wrong.
2: You know, he complains about being in there and how terrible it is, but guess what? We're all out here living it.
0: His sister had had enough, and she told him so.
2: I wanted her to have Venus back. I wanted everyone to stop hurting. And that's the approach that it took. It took going to Doug and telling him, we're done. We're exhausted.
3: Once he found out that we were talking and we're friends, then the jig was sort of up because he lied to her. He had lied to me.
0: With his appeals exhausted and his family applying pressure to reveal where the remains were, detectives went back to see Doug. 7 years after the trial now, his stance had changed. Larry. Cancer had taken him 6 months earlier. But the two families, at odds for years, were now talking again, doing their best to reconnect and heal. Doug, in the meanwhile, was sitting in his cell, still insisting he had done nothing wrong.
2: You know, he complains about being in there and how terrible it is, but guess what? We're all out here living it.
0: His sister had had enough, and she told him so.
2: I wanted her to have Venus back. I wanted everyone to stop hurting. And that's the approach that it took. It took going to Doug and telling him, we're done. We're exhausted.
3: Once he found out that we were talking and we're friends, then the jig was sort of up because he lied to her. He had lied to me.
0: With his appeals exhausted and his family applying pressure to reveal where the remains were, detectives went back to see Doug. 7 years after the trial now, his stance had changed.
4: I didn't sense the anger that was there from our prior meeting. We spoke in hypotheticals about if you work with us, can you bring us to the location of where she's buried?
0: A few months and a couple of visits later, Doug, a lifelong gamer, was ready to play. He made demands for his cooperation.
4: When we spoke to him, though, he had a specific list that he gave to us in terms of what he would like for consideration.
1: So I will take you guys to the body, but I want this stuff on my list?
4: Hypothetically, I could take you to the body, but I would like to have these items for me.
0: On his list, Doug wanted to teach in prison, join the canine program, and be permitted to attend his parents' funerals when their time came. And one more request for his unit, a gaming console. And not just any, he wanted no substitutes and Xbox.
1: You're kidding, that's where this whole thing started. The Xbox game?
4: Yes.
1: He wanted one for inside.
4: Specifically mentioned Xbox, because they were being used throughout the country in some of the other prisons.
1: How much of that stuff was doable? Would you even consider doing it, Todd? What'd you think about that?
5: At first, we both thought that there probably wasn't a real good chance that we would get all of that. I mean, and I believe that first meeting we said to him, hey, you know, if we can't get 100% of this, does that mean the deal's off? And he said no. So I think that kind of was an eye-opener to us that he was serious about getting some things to make, I guess, his circumstances better on return.
0: The Michigan Department of Corrections said yes to most of his requests. An Xbox for the unit was already in the works anyway. Detectives went to see Doug again. They delivered. Would he?
4: I told him specifically, this is the time right now. If you want to do this, we're going to do it. If you not want to do it, we're out. We're done.
0: Detectives say he took a long pause and then.
5: He started out, I believe, by saying, you know, I didn't kill her at home. That's kind of where the narration started, where he described getting to the house and calling her from the house that morning. That when she came out is where he attacked her and began to put her in like a chokehold.
0: Doug says she passed out and he put her in the bed of his truck. He then drove to a wooded clearing he remembered from his teenage years. There, he said, Venus revived and they argued before he stabbed her. Detectives weren't sure they believed the details of his story, but were struck by the fact that Doug showed no signs of remorse as he laid out the grisly details.
5: I didn't see a whole lot of feeling there. There's a little bit of emotion right at that moment where he describes where he takes her life.
0: Next, Doug needed to reveal the site where he buried the body 8 years before. He quickly zoomed in on and pointed to a spot on a Google map.
5: It's a dirt road in the southern portion of Kalamazoo County, right at the entrance off of this dirt road to a soybean field, very wooded.
1: So you get Doug, you got him here in shackles and you're walking through the site?
6: Yes.
5: Yeah.
1: How certain was he that this was where he had disposed of the body?
6: Positive.
1: He knew it. This was
6: positive. No doubt in his mind.
0: This police video shot in October 2018 shows Doug in shackles leading the detectives through the thick brush.
7: But this was the biggest open area.
0: Without hesitation, he pointed to the place where they should dig to find his wife's remains.
7: I walked right in through here, and everything, there was so many stumps, tree, and debris. Like where she's standing, there was so much debris that
8: could it be where
7: this was the open spot.
1: And then you started to dig?
6: Yes.
1: What's he doing the whole time that you're digging? Because it takes you an hour or so to recover.
5: We talked to him up here in the clearing there and had him away from it. I think you could tell he really didn't want to be near it where it was actually taking place, but he knew that we had to keep him here just to confirm that we were in the right spot until that point.
0: And it was the right spot. After about an hour and a half of digging and sifting, the years-long search was over. The remains were positively ID'd, and detectives reached out to Venus's mom and Doug's sister, whose rediscovered friendship had led to this moment.
2: You want to know? You want to know? You want to know where she is? You want to know what he did? But at the same time, you do not want to know.
8: No.
2: You don't.
3: I don't want to know the particulars.
2: No.
3: I never do. I'll never want to know that.
0: The family had a burial service for Venus in December 2018. The bond between the two families, once sundered, has been growing stronger every day.
1: How do you describe your relationship?
3: I'd say she's like my daughter.
2: Yeah.
1: Jamie, you agree?
2: Yeah, I agree. Yeah.
3: Yeah. Mm-hmm. We can be a family and we enjoy each other's company. She loves the girl so much.
1: And the kids have a joint family now. That's the important thing to raise, right?
3: Yes. Mm-hmm. Yes.
0: Several cold winters later, the mystery of the missing Venus Stewart has finally been put to rest. But memories of a loving mother, a daughter, and a friend will be kept alive by those who hold the story of Venus close to their hearts.
3: She was my best friend. I never went a day without talking to her. Never. The girls missed out on a really good mom.
1: Is she alive in their memory?
3: Oh, yeah. I talk about her all the time.
9: We all do.
3: Yeah.
0: As for Doug Stewart, the gamer, his decision to finally confess and give it up changes nothing in his sentence. He and his new Xbox will be in prison for the remainder of his life.
10: That's all for now. I'm Lester Holt. Thanks for joining us. I'm Lester Holt, and this is Dateline. She seemed to have a perfect life, but she also had a secret, one that would explode into the headlines.
9: That must be a pit in your stomach when you hear that your inmate is gone.
11: Yeah, he's a very, very dangerous person.
12: He said a prisoner had escaped and Toby was missing. We assumed that he took her prisoner to be used as a hostage.
13: They were concerned for Toby's safety.
14: We found out that she had taken a large sum of cash and two firearms were missing from the house. You think, could she be involved in something like this?
13: She had children, a husband. It seemed like it was a white picket fence type flight.
12: There is absolutely no way Toby could be involved in this.
9: you see this truck?
8: My gut feeling was telling me it was them.
15: I said, this is our guy.
9: This sounds like one of those Fast and Furious car chases.
15: I was terrified they were going to get killed.
16: Very wild story.
14: So many twists and turns.
12: Nerve-wracking.
13: Shocking.
1: It is unbelievable.
10: Here's Andrea Canning with Breakout.
9: It was a cold February night along this isolated stretch of a Tennessee highway when U.S. Marshal Tony Crawford and dozens of state troopers finally spotted the woman they'd been searching for.
15: I just really was trying to see inside the truck. I could see the top of her head. That's about all I could see of her.
9: She was sitting in the passenger seat, terrified. A 48-year-old beloved mother of two, a cancer survivor, and community volunteer. Back home in Kansas, her tight-knit family desperately wanted her home safe.
12: We're all fearful for her life.
9: And justifiably so. As Crawford drove alongside the truck, he knew that if he wanted to get to her, he had to stop him, the man at the wheel, a convicted killer, armed and dangerous, who wasn't going down without a fight.
17: He's taking you on a wild ride.
15: Yes, it was. That part of it was the wildest chase I've ever been in.
9: And a fitting climax to a wild, improbable story that blurred the lines between duty and desire. A story about breaking out of prisons, both real and imagined.
17: This wasn't just the talk of the town. This was the talk of the nation.
12: Yes, it was. It was just unreal.
9: The saga started almost 2 weeks earlier, when the alarm sounded and Warden David McCune learned that an inmate had escaped from the Lansing Correctional Facility.
18: A very scary time, and you know, right away, it's like, you know, who's gone? Who are they? How'd they get out? Where are they going?
9: Soon, the warden had a name, John Maynard, 27 years old, sentenced to life for a carjacking gone bad.
13: At the time that he committed his crime, he was only 17.
9: Reporter Lauren Fox wrote about Maynard for the Kansas City Star newspaper.
13: The carjacking turned fatal. Someone shot the driver who was in his car. And so John Maynard was a convicted murderer for his involvement in that crime.
18: If he's capable of participating in this robbery that ends up in murder.

0: van.
1: There were fewer guards at the prison on Sundays and only two prisoner counts. The weather may have helped Maynard, too.
2: The day of the escape was very cold. People didn't want to be outside. They were ready to get the dogs in the van and get them out of there. What they didn't know, of course, was that John was in one of the dog crates.
1: And that, investigators believed, instantly put the driver of the van in harm's way. The founder of Safe Harbor, a woman named Toby Young. She was one of the most popular and trusted volunteers at the prison, and perhaps the reason the guards let their guard down.
3: Are you thinking Toby's life could be in danger?
4: Oh, absolutely, because we figured he's in for murder in the first place. And so I just had visions of, as they get away from here driving away, he pops out of the box and takes her literally hostage. And then how long before he's done with the hostage?
0: Just gives you chills and fear of what could happen.
5: Coming up, her family desperate.
6: People were trying to call her cell phone and there was no answer. We were just fearing for the worst.
5: When Dateline continues.
1: Warden David McCune was horrified. Not only had a dangerous criminal escaped his maximum security prison, he was possibly holding a hostage. Toby Young, the leader of the prison's successful dog training program. A woman so beloved, the inmates even gave her an endearing nickname, the Dog Lady.
3: She seemed like a model volunteer.
0: Absolutely. You know, good background, great career, strategic planning. I mean, husband's on the fire department and good family.
1: Now, McCune had to break the terrible news to Toby's family. Her brother, Tom Phelan, could barely comprehend it.
6: You had to pinch yourself, say, all right, yeah, this is real. This is really happening.
3: Were you trying to reach out to her? Was everyone in the family trying to call her?
6: Oh, yeah, people were trying to call her cell phone, and, there was no answer, and we were just fearing for the worst.
1: Toby's siblings got together at their parents' place. There were lots of them. Toby was the oldest of seven children.
3: Was Toby someone that you all looked up to? Was she the kind of sister who set an example?
6: She was. She did set an example. She set an example that was very hard for the other kids to reach.
1: She led a model life as an adult, too. While working full-time, Toby graduated summa cum laude with a bachelor's degree in business administration and accounting and rose through the ranks to become a manager at Sprint. But Toby was most proud of her two sons, whom she raised with her firefighter husband, Patrick. They built a life together in this beautiful home.
6: She met Pat in high school, and they dated freshman, sophomore, junior, and senior year, and then they married a few years after that.
3: This was really the definition of high school sweethearts. Did they seem like a happy family?
6: Yes, they did. They seemed like the ideal, perfect family.
1: Toby also had her fair share of hardships, Tom said. She struggled to find a job after Sprint unexpectedly downsized and laid her off. Then she was diagnosed with thyroid cancer. After she recovered and her kids went off to college, Toby took stock. She decided to dedicate herself to serving others by establishing Safe Harbor.
3: Do you think that is sort of a testament to her personality, that kind of gentle soul?
6: Oh, exactly. She loved taking care of animals and she loved taking care of people. And this dog program gave her a release and gave her a reason to carry on.
3: Did it kind of give her that extra kick in her step when she kind of found this calling?
6: Oh, yes, definitely. Definitely. It gave her a purpose. It seemed to complete her.
1: But now, on that cold February day, it seemed like Toby could lose it all, especially after her husband called law enforcement with some alarming news.
7: During that conversation with her husband, you know, we found out that she had taken a large sum of cash and two firearms were missing from the house.
1: Ray Stewart, a member of the Fugitive Task Force hunting John Maynard, theorized the inmate had forced Toby to drive to her house to get the weapons. If so, he had just turned from dangerous to armed and dangerous.
7: When you throw a firearm into the mix, that does up the game a considerable amount, knowing that he had, you know, two firearms. And, of course, the question in everybody's mind is he willing to use them?
1: And now that John Maynard had money as well, was Toby expendable? Her husband feared the worst.
7: Of course, in these types of situations, you can never guarantee, you know,

0: what's going to happen in the end. I just remember telling them, you know, hopefully everything will turn out all right, and, you know, hopefully we'll bring her back safe.
1: They missed a chance to do just that a few hours after the escape. An off-duty prison employee who was unaware that Maynard had escaped saw him at a nearby Walmart and wondered what a man sentenced to life was doing in a store. By the time he realized what was going on and called for backup, Maynard had disappeared. So close.
2: Are you just consumed by this 24/7?
3: Oh, yeah. I just hanging out there in the office, listening for the phone, listening on the radio, just listening for everybody. The reports are coming in from the investigators. I just praying, you know, let this be one of the tips that gets us there.
1: While Department of Corrections officers and U.S. Marshals were searching for Maynard and Toby, other investigators were trying to find out if anyone outside the prison was helping Maynard evade capture. So they interviewed his family and friends, but found no evidence any of them were involved. Next, they turned their attention to the prison staff. Could one of their own have helped Maynard?
3: We know it happens. I couldn't even hazard a guess in 30 years how many staff that we disciplined or let go because of overly familiar relationships. I mean, it's a number, quite a number.
1: But as far as they could tell, no staff member had helped him escape. And that left one person whose actions they couldn't yet account for, Toby.
2: You trusted her?
3: Yeah, sure did.
1: If he only knew.
4: Coming up, a critical discovery at a storage unit and the break that will change everything.
2: All these pieces of the puzzle started to come together and were telling a story.
3: Absolutely.
4: When Dateline continues,

0: A day into the hunt for John Maynard, investigators concluded no one close to him had helped him escape. But any investigator worth their salt had to check out Toby. As unlikely as it seemed, was she somehow involved?
1: Toby is the kind of person who never broke any law, never broke any rule. She was an ultimate rule follower.
0: Michael Mooney is an author and journalist who wrote about the prison break for The Atlantic magazine.
1: I think everything about Toby's life up to that point had led people to believe that she was kind of safe and trustworthy.
0: But the closer they looked, the more investigators were forced to confront the most astonishing possibility, that this rule follower was a rule breaker. Shortly after the escape, investigators made several rather curious discoveries. The prison administrative officer told them that staff had noticed Toby and Maynard were spending a lot of time together.
2: Some of the staff had talked to my XO that, hey, you know, they just seem to be a little too close. And I know, you know, he talked to her about that. You've got to be very careful about those appearances.
0: But everything was under the microscope now, including this. In addition to the cash that her husband reported missing, Toby had emptied her retirement account to the tune of $40,000. She also went on a shopping spree at Walmart, Target, and a Cabela's sporting goods store.
1: So there's this security footage of her at Walmart buying men's clothing and a lot of snacks that like a teenager might want, like Twizzlers and chocolate-covered donuts. They see her at Cabela's buying men's clothing.
0: More than that, camping and survival gear and maps. When investigators asked her husband about those purchases, he told them the family didn't have any trips planned and Toby hadn't bought him any new clothes recently.
1: The clothing that she was buying at Walmart and Cabela's would not have fit her husband.
0: There were other items that clearly weren't for Toby's husband. Black hair dye and an electric razor she bought at Target, and two burner phones she bought at Walmart. The next day, police got their biggest break yet. They learned Toby had rented a storage unit on the outskirts of town about a week before the escape.
1: They discover her van inside the storage unit. They discover tire tracks leading away from the storage unit.
0: Investigators believed those tracks were from the getaway vehicle, an SUV or a truck.
1: Finding this really changed the investigation in a pretty significant way.
0: Investigators now wondered, instead of being Maynard's hostage, could Toby be his accomplice? They found the answer in her cell phone bill. There were hundreds of calls to an unknown number. They traced it to a phone they believed Toby smuggled into prison for Maynard.
1: This was like the first major line that Toby crossed. She brought him a phone, and then they talked for something like 12,000 minutes over the next couple of weeks, something like 200 hours, and they text messaged all the time. There was one morning where Toby's husband found the phone that she had, and it had received text messages that said something like, "Good morning, I love you."
0: Investigators added the secret phone calls and texts to a long list of evidence against Toby. The demure housewife was looking more like a desperate housewife.
3: All these pieces of the puzzle started to come together and were telling a story.
2: Absolutely.
3: A story of a forbidden romance.
2: Right.
3: Toby's not really the kind of person you're thinking, oh yeah, she's the one that would have a relationship with an inmate. You know, the married mom who started the dog program.
2: I mean, how much more of a loving, caring person can you have? I don't know. It's just almost unfathomable.
3: Are you feeling some anger that she did this to you?
2: I betrayed and I'm just misled. A violation of trust.
0: But the warden still believed that Toby's life could be in danger.
2: Inmates will be manipulating you. And even if her view of it was, we have a very romantic relationship, we're having this great future together, if we just get away with this, many, many times, it's not reciprocal.
3: I mean, Toby might have trusted this man, but I know that you sure didn't.
2: Nope, sure did not.
4: Coming up, three states away.
5: My gut feeling was telling me it was them.
4: A chance sighting leads to a wild chase.
5: Units started falling into play. Not only MART units on the ground, but helicopters.
4: When Dateline continues.
0: Toby Young had turned from a woman who had never committed a crime to an apparent criminal on the run. Investigators issued a warrant for her arrest. The warden called the family to deliver the news.
6: We are shocked, thinking that they have to be wrong. They have to be wrong. This can't be right.
3: This is not the Toby I know.
6: Exactly. There's no way. I just was filled with questions on why she would do something like this. I had no idea, but I knew that she was my sister and that I loved her.
3: It's one thing, you know, for her brother to support her as this is unfolding. It's another thing for her husband, because this is a betrayal. It's looking more and more like a betrayal.
6: Pat was devastated, just like the rest of the Young family. They were absolutely devastated, and I can't blame them.
3: What does Pat tell their sons about what Mom has done?
6: Yeah, it was very hard on the sons. It was extremely hard on them. They couldn't understand it. I mean, that was their mom.
0: It didn't take long before this intriguing local story,
7: the mother of two adult boys, a wife of 30 years,
0: blew up into national news.
7: No one close to Toby Young says they know why Toby would suddenly throw away her past and future.
8: Toby Young's family...
2: We had international attention on this one. It was making the European newscasts all over the world virtually. The killer and the dog lady.
0: Despite the suspicion that Toby had fallen in love with John Maynard, her family believed he had manipulated her, that she was the victim.
1: She had always been a loving mom. I don't think that they thought that she would willingly leave her two adult sons without telling them where she was going.
9: And we just simply don't have any idea why or how this happened.
3: The family decided to hold a press conference.
6: Yeah, we were just trying to plead with her to give herself up. We were still fearful for her life, and we wanted her to turn herself in.
0: But the days ticked by, and no one had heard from Toby. The national manhunt involving dozens of agents had hit an impasse.
3: At any point did you start to think, we're not going to catch them?
2: No, it certainly crossed our mind. But you go over time, and there's very, very few times across history that they don't eventually get caught. It's very rare.
0: Sure enough, investigators got a promising lead. Calls traced to Maynard's cell phone led them to a used car dealership on the outskirts of Kansas City. The salesman remembered a woman who vaguely resembled Toby buying a truck around the time of the escape. But her hair color was different, and her name was Molly Rose. Investigators believed that was Toby incognito.
10: So we learned that she had purchased a used Chevy Silverado pickup truck. We also received information that she actually had the registration and she wanted it sent to a specific address in Tennessee.
0: The address was a lakeside cabin in rural Tennessee, more than 600 miles away.
10: It's a pretty remote location, so not a lot of activity. It was the off season, and so, you know, we knew there wasn't going to be probably a lot of people there. So it's a great place to hide.
0: The fugitive task force blanketed the area, and a SWAT team headed to the cabin. Meanwhile, U.S. Marshal Jason Ladd was cruising the parking lot of a nearby mall, keeping an eye out for Toby and Maynard. Suddenly, he spotted a white Silverado.
11: You know, it appeared to be driving like they wasn't from around there. They were putting their blinkers on in such a fashion, and they would hit their brake lights, and it was obvious that they were lost. My gut feeling was telling me it was them.
0: Marshal Ladd followed the truck onto the interstate and called for backup.
11: The further we proceeded north, the more units started falling into play. Not only marked units on the ground as far as vehicles, but the Middle District of Tennessee, these guys, they had helicopters.
3: This operation just keeps picking up steam.
11: Quickly.
0: Police dash cam video captured the unfolding high-speed chase. Ladd's colleague, Tony Crawford, assumed the lead position. And when everyone was in place, he drove alongside the truck to get a closer look.
12: And I was looking at his face, and the best I can remember, he had a smirk on his face. A little funny grin on his face, and looking down at me a little bit from the truck.
0: He recognized John Maynard, but was Toby with him? And there, riding shotgun, yes, she was. And this is Toby.
4: Coming up.
7: He was walking straight at me, and he stuck out his hand, and he said, I want to be your next dog handler.
4: An extraordinary conversation. Toby Young opens up about it all from how things started with John Maynard.
7: This was something I'd been craving forever.
4: To the moment she realized she might have made a horrifying mistake.
3: Were you scared?
7: I thought, I don't know who this person is.
4: When Dateline continues.

0: Toby Young had been found sitting alongside an escaped convicted murderer in a truck barreling down a Tennessee highway.
1: Just then, this police car sped up from around behind us and cut over in front of us and slammed on their brakes. And John said, "These are trying to kill us." He floored it and he took off.
0: As John Maynard drove even faster with dozens of state troopers in pursuit, Toby wondered what had brought her to this moment. Why had she made the fateful decision to help Maynard break out of prison?
1: When I pulled up that day, I was kind of sick to my stomach. And part of me was excited about what was going to happen. And part of me was wishing that they had never gotten this far.
2: It's hard to really even imagine the excited part. I mean, you're about to blow up your life.
1: Yes, but I felt like my life needed to be blown up in some way. It didn't make sense, but I don't think love very often makes sense.
0: You heard it right. Toby says this is a love story. She says she first noticed John Maynard about a year and a half earlier as she was walking across the prison yard.
1: He was walking straight at me, and he stuck out his hand and he said, "Hi, I'm John Maynard, and I want to be your next dog handler."
0: Maynard soon joined Toby's program. Nothing happened between them until about a year later when Maynard came to Toby's rescue. She was being threatened by an inmate who had cornered her.
1: I was terrified. And then I saw John Maynard kind of swaggering up, you know, from behind this inmate that was accosting me. And I felt this sense of relief because I thought, oh, now here comes somebody that'll help me.
0: Toby started spending more time around Maynard, who was 20 years younger.
1: We would have these really deep conversations about, you know, life and the world. And this was something I'd been craving forever and somebody to just have conversations with.
0: And then, around 6 weeks before the escape, they crossed the line.
1: We were just setting up for a dog event, and he just leaned over and kissed me. It was like us on cloud nine. It just made it, like, unquenchable.
0: There would be no more kisses after that, but Toby had fallen hard for Maynard.
2: When people start falling in love, they change. There's a big smile on their face. Was your husband thinking, what the heck is going on with Toby?
1: I do think he noticed a difference, but he couldn't put his finger on it. And then at one point he said to me, you know, if I didn't know better, I would think you're having an affair.
0: Toby said by that point, what had seemed like the perfect marriage was really a dead end one. And that their relationship had been in a slow decline for 20 years, ever since they tragically lost their daughter shortly after birth.
1: We never really dealt with losing Emily, and, you know, we just kind of buried it and moved on. And I think when you have something buried that's so significant, it's just a wound that doesn't heal.
0: Despite their growing divide, Toby and her husband quietly went about living their white picket fence life. She focused on raising her sons, became an avid soccer mom, and like so many women, was the glue that held her family together. But she never felt appreciated.
1: I was just invisible because I was trying to be a good person. And, you know, I knew I was invisible to my husband. And it just felt like everybody knew they could depend on me to do something. So they just quit even regarding me at all.
0: Then she lost her job and battled the cancer. By the time her grown kids had moved out of the house, Toby says depression set in.
1: I would be driving somewhere and I would think, oh, I could just pull over and into the front of that semi truck, you know, and just be done. And I would find myself thinking, where did that come from? What is it that you think you need to get away from?
0: The answer, she realized, was her marriage. So when Maynard suggested Toby help him escape so they could be together, she couldn't help but think, what if?
2: Is a part of you wondering, there's a chance that I'm being manipulated right now and I am just a way for him to escape?
1: I didn't think that at all. I just thought he was madly in love with me and I knew I was crazy in love with him. And I remember thinking, well, if this escape works or even if it doesn't work, you know, I'm not going to have to stay in this marriage anymore.
2: Well, Toby, you can get divorced.
1: I know.
2: You don't need to break an inmate out and run away with this person to escape a bad marriage.
1: I do know that.
2: So many women, I'm sure, have had that feeling of, I just want to get away from it all.
1: Mm-hmm.
2: But you do realize this is nuts.
1: It is crazy. It's totally nuts. But that's the path I chose.
0: About a month before D-Day, she and Maynard came up with a plan. Maynard would lose weight, 25 pounds to be exact, so he could fit into a cardboard box that could fit into one of Toby's dog crates. Then Toby rented the storage unit, emptied her bank accounts, disguised herself as Molly Rose to buy the getaway truck, then silently bid farewell to her old life and to each of her sons.
2: I think as a mom, that's the hardest part for me is that I couldn't say goodbye to my children.
1: Mm-hmm. It was definitely the hardest part. And I don't know how I thought that that would work.
0: On that Sunday, Toby nervously drove the Safe Harbor van to the prison. After the dogs and the dog crate were loaded into the van, she drove back out, past the guards, past the barbed wire, fearing what would happen next, and hoping a little that it wouldn't.
3: And I did say, John, are you in there? And he didn't answer. And I thought, oh, thank God, he's not in there, and I'll just go do a dog adoption, and we don't have to do this thing. And then I heard this maniacal laugh, and I thought, oh, crap, he is in there. And I pulled over, and I just stopped. And then he, you know, popped his arm out of the box that was in the crate and said, drive, Toby, drive.
0: They traveled at night, mostly on backcountry roads. But then, just 15 minutes from their hideaway, they got lost and Toby saw a side of Maynard she'd never seen before.
1: He said, you know, I don't know why I brought you along if you can't even figure out directions. And he was all upset and mad and he was driving the truck really fast and swerving.
2: Were you scared?
1: I was scared at that moment. I was really scared because I thought, I don't know who this person is.
0: By the time they arrived at the cabin they'd rented, he was back to the charming, caring man she'd given up her life for. And here, for the first time, there were no guards or prison walls to keep them apart.
2: So what's it like finally being able to be with the man you're in love with?
1: It was beautiful and it was wonderful and it was probably the best part of our relationship. Was the intimate part of our relationship.
2: That you were finally able to share a bed together.
1: Yes. You know, I felt so loved and I felt so treasured and I felt so worthy. And, you know, at that moment I thought, well, it was all worth it.
2: Everything you'd done, you'd saying goodbye to your family, your children, your mom and dad, possibly that you could go to prison.
1: At that moment, it felt like this is why I did it.
0: They passed the days playing cards and board games. Over romantic dinners by candlelight, they made plans to create new identities and start a new life, perhaps in Boston. But it wasn't meant to be. They had made a mistake in their plan, a big one. Remember, Toby had given the car dealer her hideaway address in Tennessee.
2: This is the definition of almost a dumb criminal.
1: That's right.
2: I mean, no offense.
1: It turns out I wasn't a very good criminal, I think.
0: And apparently not that good at hiding either. In disguise, they snuck into town from time to time to eat at a steakhouse, buy a guitar for Maynard, and then finally to see a movie and buy a GPS at the mall. The same mall where U.S. Marshal Jason Ladd spotted their truck.
1: The first thing I notice is there's a police car blocking the entrance ramp to the highway. And I said, wow, there must be some wreck up ahead or something. And John said, oh, baby, this is for us. This is all for us.
4: Coming up, a white-knuckled ride could turn deadly.
5: He cut left and shot across the median. And then we all turned and went across the median.
1: Everything was like slow motion then, and I couldn't hear anything. It was this weird kind of vortex I was in.
4: And then what Toby has to say now to those she hurt.
2: So many people feel betrayed by you.
4: When Dateline continues.

0: The chase was on. Reality, in the form of dozens of police cars and two helicopters, was in hot pursuit of Toby and about to bring her two-week odyssey with John Maynard to a sudden and possibly deadly conclusion.
1: Everything was like slow motion then, and I couldn't hear anything. It was this weird kind of vortex I was in. I couldn't hear anything, and there were sirens everywhere. And I looked over at John, and he was talking, but I couldn't hear him.
2: He cut left, and he shot across the median. And then we all turned, and everybody went across the median.
1: He passed a semi-truck on the shoulder, but his wheels went off into the grass. And when he came back up on the pavement, he lost control of the truck.
0: That's the truck on dash cam video swerving off the road. Now they were heading toward a tree at 100 miles per hour.
1: I was praying the whole time, please, God, just let me die when we hit that tree because I can't deal with all this.
0: But they didn't crash. Saplings planted along the highway slowed their momentum, and they glided to a halt.
1: John said, I have to get out of the car, baby, or they're going to shoot. And he said, I love you. And then he got out of the car, and I could hear officers yelling, put up your hands.
3: All your worst fears were being realized.
1: Yeah, I was a criminal, and I was being treated like a criminal.
0: And like a celebrity. Her 2 weeks on the run had made Toby infamous.
4: Was it just love that brought you and John this far?
5: I don't want to talk about that right now.
4: Okay.
5: I will at some point.
4: Okay.
5: I don't want to right now.
0: John Maynard got 10 years tacked onto his life sentence. He insisted that he never forced Toby to help him escape.
6: John didn't like that the media portrayed him as this manipulating scumbag.
0: Lauren Fox received a letter from Maynard with his side of the story.
6: He said that he loved Toby with all that he was, and if he had manipulated her, there would have been no reason for him to stay with her after the escape.
0: Back at the prison in Kansas, Warden McCune breathed a sigh of relief, but he still felt betrayed.
3: Toby left a wake of just battered emotions.
7: It's an excellent way to put it. It was, you know, do you even understand the depth of the harm and the trauma and the emotional hurt you put on people with this?
3: So many people feel betrayed by you.
1: Yes, they do. I mean, I betrayed so many people's trust and love. I let the people down who cared about the dog program. I let the people down who worked at the prison. I let my family down.
3: Did you ever speak with your husband after the arrest?
1: I talked to him once. He said I'd ruined his life and his life was over.
0: We reached out to Toby's now ex-husband, who didn't respond. But he exchanged emails with journalist Michael Mooney and told him he'd never taken Toby for granted and always supported her.
8: I don't think Toby's husband thought there was anything wrong with the marriage. I don't think he thought of their relationship as neglect-filled or bad in any way.
0: Toby pleaded guilty to aiding and abetting an escape and smuggling a cell phone into prison. She and her husband divorced the day before she was to start her sentence. The 27 months she spent behind bars were tough. She said she was placed on suicide watch 3 times.
1: I was so broken and so... I didn't know how I was going to make it through all this.
0: Every now and then, she got a love letter from Maynard.
1: One of them was like, oh, you know, I wish I could ride in on my white horse and rescue you from that prison they're keeping you in, or, you know.
3: But wasn't the fairy tale over at this point?
1: Yeah. And finally, I got to the point where I was like, you know, I am done with this.
0: When she got out, Toby wanted desperately to repair the relationship with her 2 sons. But that proved impossible. Her older son kept his distance, and just a year after her release, her youngest son died of cancer.
1: You know, when I went to visit him in the hospital, I told him that I always loved him, and I never stopped loving him. And he said, I know, Mom. I know you love me. And I asked him if I could give him a hug, and he said no.
3: I mean, when you hear a story like that, just it wasn't worth it.
1: No.
0: Toby says she's written letters to many of the people she hurt, asking them to forgive her. Not many have responded. But one did. warden, David McCune.
9: Hello, Dave.
10: Hi, Toby. How are you?
9: I'm good.
10: Good.
9: I didn't think I'd meet you here again.
10: I know.
0: Toby wanted to apologize in person, so he asked the now former warden if he'd meet with her, socially distanced due to the pandemic, at the place where it all happened. He said yes.
9: I want to tell you, you know, that honor is something that's very respected and earned and not given lightly. And I know how much trust you put into me, and I betrayed that. And yeah. I'm so, so sorry about that.
10: I appreciate hearing it, and I mean, if this moment is kind of what brings a little additional ability to put it behind,
9: yes,
10: then it's worth it. I wonder about the other people, because forgiveness is also about contrition.
9: Yes.
10: I hope that in some way it can be made up to them,
9: yeah,
10: to some degree as well.
9: Yeah, I would like that.
6: Looking back, do you blame John Maynard for this?
1: I don't blame John Maynard, because if I blame John Maynard for this, then that would make me a victim. And I am not a victim.
0: Toby decided to see John Maynard one last time, hoping that would help her finally come to terms with her mistake. So 10 years after their whirlwind romance, she sat across from him in a prison visiting room.
1: It was really, really good, because it was truly closure, you know? It was just good to be able to sit down and fill in the blanks and then walk away.
0: In August of 2024, John Maynard died in prison. He was 45 years old. Following news of his death, Toby posted online, "John is finally free, but I am crushed. I pray you have at last found the peace you were searching for, John." Toby goes by Toby Dore now. She's remarried and has written a memoir, Living with Conviction, that she hopes can inspire all women who are facing desperation and guide formerly incarcerated women to productive lives after prison.
1: I want to share my story to help women unleash themselves. We have these emotional prisons that we built ourselves, and we have the key to unlock them and be free of them.
6: What is the lesson here for women who feel trapped like you did?
1: If you ignore the need to make a change until you become desperate, then you make the wrong kind of change. Acknowledge you need to change something and then move forward and do it in a healthy way. If I had had the insight and the strength to do that 15 years ago, I could have picked a much healthier way to change my life.
11: That's all for now. I'm Lester Holt. Thanks for joining us.
12: I was just like, oh my God, this is really an answer. It may not be definitive, but this guy knows something.
11: A young couple vanishes. Then, nearly a decade later, a discovery in their own backyard turns the mystery into a murder.
13: They find a bag, and inside the bag is a human skull.
11: Detectives had a suspect. Then he disappeared too.
14: His trail had just stopped.
11: Until this.
15: Please, please, bring Six back.
11: He'd kidnapped his own daughter right from this very street after claiming to be a Rockefeller, Clark Rockefeller.
16: I had a private investigator try to find out who I was married to, and they couldn't find out.
11: Now, a second chance for investigators to prove that this mysterious con man was also a killer. But was the case as clear-cut as it seemed?
17: There was no motive. There was no reason he would have done this.
11: For the first time, hear from the detectives who helped crack this puzzling case and from his ex-wife.
16: I thought he was very intelligent, funny, very charming.
11: For decades, he got away with a web of lies. Would he also get away with murder?
18: I can fairly certainly say that I've never hurt anyone.
11: Tonight, the mystery of the man with so many faces. I'm Lester Holt, and this is Dateline. Here's Mike Taibbi.
19: It was a brutal crime, buried over the years by dirt and lies. But there he was, finally, in a Los Angeles County courtroom to stand trial for it all.
20: He came here with nothing, and then he ended up as a fake Rockefeller.
19: The world first came to know him as a phony Rockefeller who made headlines for duping a string of bright, if gullible, women.
16: They couldn't tell me who I was married to.
19: As followers of his story came to know, he used his audacious talent for lying to live the good life. But was he more than just a clever con man? Was he something darker, something evil?
2: Adds up circumstantially to a picture of a guy who's probably committed a pretty brutal homicide.
19: Those inside the investigation reveal how they assembled a case for murder from shards of evidence scattered over 28 years and thousands of miles.
20: There really isn't a smoking gun. It's a lot of pieces to the puzzle.
19: Would the pieces come together to form the portrait of a killer? If you were looking for a setting for a mystery, San Marino in the early 1980s wasn't the place, and the house on Lorraine Road, since rebuilt, hardly the ideal stage. That's where quiet John Soas lived.
21: He was probably reasonably shy and reserved.
19: Patrick Rayerman was John's childhood friend. He remembers John as a bit of a mama's boy and, as he was, a bit of a nerd.
21: John and I both shared a love of Star Trek. We would compete with each other, trying to out-trivia the other individual, compare theories about warp speed travel.
22: You guys are middle school kids and you're talking about warp speed phasers and...
21: Well, without advanced mathematics, but yes.
19: Eventually, John's enthusiasm for science fiction morphed into a passion for another galaxy that was suddenly accessible in the 80s, computers. And then he discovered love.
22: Did you sense a connection between the two of them?
21: I certainly had the sense that they were soulmates.
19: Her name was Linda. Like John, she loved science fiction and fantasy. Linda's pal Sue Kaufman says Linda and John seemed to complement each other, as opposites often do. He was shy, she outgoing. He was short, she, at 6 feet, towered over him.
23: Between the two of them, I was like, this is the oddest coupling I've ever seen in my life.
19: A quirky couple who just clicked, laughingly choosing Halloween as their wedding day in 1983. With money tight, they started their life together living in the house on Lorraine Road. Sue remembers Linda complaining about John's mom, Dee Dee, who liked her cocktails, early and often on many days.
23: His mom is a drunk and a smoker, and I really don't like being around her in the smoke and everything. And she's, you know, she's a poor old lady, but she says, I just try and avoid her like crazy.
19: But Linda and John couldn't avoid Dee Dee because the guest house on the property, where they might have set up house, had a tenant. With the renter in no hurry to leave and the newlyweds stuck in the main house, John and Linda focused on their careers. They proudly made their first major purchase, a new truck.
23: They were so happy when they showed up at my house. I don't even remember if they called first or if they actually just drove up one day and said, look, we're in a car.
19: With a new ride and a bit of money, they planned a first road trip with Sue to a big sci-fi convention in Phoenix. But in early 1985, weeks before the event, Linda called Sue with a puzzling announcement.
23: First thing was, you know, we're going to New York. And I'm going, what are you going to New York for? Well, John looks like he has an interview with a government job or something.
22: She says we're going to be back in 2 weeks.
23: Yeah, we're going to be back in a couple of weeks in time for us to get our stuff together and get this trip on the way.
19: Except they didn't make it back in time. And when the weeks rolled on with no word from her friend, Sue naturally began to worry. She called John's mother, Dee Dee.
23: She's like, I don't know, they're in Paris. And I'm thinking Paris, California. You know, and she goes, I don't know, Paris, France. I mean, she's just 3 or 4 sheets to the wind. And I'm just kind of like, right.
19: And something else made no sense at all. It seemed Linda had abandoned her beloved cats at a pet hotel.
23: But her cats were her absolute loves of her life. She would not have left her cats of her own free will.
19: Linda's family was alarmed, too, and filed a missing persons report. But when San Marino police followed up by visiting John's mother, Dee Dee, she told them the same strange story.
13: Dee Dee said that they weren't missing. They were on a job interview that was secret.
19: Tim Miley and Dolores Scott are detectives with the Los Angeles County Sheriff's Department.
22: Kind of weird on its own that Dee Dee Soas had said, my son and his wife are on this secret job interview.
13: Right.
20: I mean, she truly believed that he was off on a secret mission job, and that's what she had been told.
19: It was so odd. Was the young couple missing or not? An officer knocked on the door to the guest house where Dee Dee's tenant lived.
20: So he went back there to get some more information as to what he might have known about Linda and John. In fact, he came to the door naked.
22: Buck naked.
20: Butt naked.
22: The tenant in his birthday suit said his name was Christopher Chichester, but had nothing to say about John and Linda. There was nowhere to go with the missing persons case, not then. But something was about to change around the question that hung in the air, that wasn't going away. Where exactly were John and Linda?
4: And who or what was really behind the missing couple's secret mission? That's what everyone wanted to know. When we come back, that mysterious tenant living like a peasant with a royal pedigree.
5: He said he was here by himself and was descendant of some royalty in England.
4: When Dateline continues.
22: No one seemed more worried about the whereabouts of the missing John and Linda Soas than their good friend, Sue Kaufman.
23: Something's not right. Something's afoot here.
22: John's mom, Dee Dee, had told Sue a crazy story about the couple, that it was some kind of top-secret job that had taken them away to France. Hard to believe until postcards from the couple started arriving from Paris. Sue got one of them.
23: I just saw that it said John and Linda at the bottom. I went, answers.
22: Maybe she'd been wrong to worry. Maybe John's mother had been right all along. Maybe John and Linda were off on some secret mission.
23: So I just thought, she's off somewhere weird for whatever reason. I kind of played with the idea of witness protection.
22: The postcard suggested that John and Linda were gone voluntarily. No foul play. But then John's mother suddenly changed her tune.
7: In July of 1985, Dee Dee calls the police, and now she's distraught.
22: Distraught because her guest house tenant had moved out without a word. And, as she now explained, he was the one telling her secrets behind closed doors. It turned out it was Chris Chichester, the very same man who'd greeted police in the nude and had nothing to say, who'd been feeding her information all along about the couple's overseas mission. Is she concerned that the guest house tenant who disappeared might have been involved in whatever happened to her son?
7: She doesn't know. She's just concerned that the only person that she was contacting them through was missing now, too. She was concerned because she had no way to contact her son.
22: The guest house tenant, the source about a secret government mission? Chichester's friends around San Marino back then might have thought it was just another of his fantastical stories.
8: This was a good one.
22: Lisa Gallegos and Dana Farrar knew Chichester as an eccentric and amusing character.
24: He was funny and he was charming.
8: He was very interesting to talk to on many subjects. He was very bright. He knew about a lot of things. He was witty. You know, it was a lot of fun to hang out with him.
22: A film student at USC, he told Dana, often walking around campus with a script or two under his arm.
8: We'd go to old films together, we'd talk about film.
22: One of the movies the two of you saw together was Double Indemnity, a guy plotting a murder.
8: This is the best movie, Dana. You know, we have to go see Double Indemnity.
22: He was a minor British royal, a baronet, said the business card he handed out around San Marino.
25: What did you think a 13th baronet was?
8: Well, that was the funny part. I had no idea.
22: But she didn't question it. And neither did Corey Woods.
5: He said he was here by himself, didn't really have a family, was from England, and was descendant of some royalty in England.
22: Corey and her family were thoroughly impressed by the young aristocrat, who, after services at the Episcopal Church they attended together, would dazzle them with his stories.
5: He bought a castle in England, and he wanted to ship it over here, brick by brick, so we could have, you know, an authentic English, you know, chapel.
22: The charming young Brit had also become the town's resident raconteur, sometimes hosting parties at Lorraine Road. Oddly, though he lived in the guest house, Dana noticed that he seemed to have the run of the entire property.
8: I just said to him, well, why do you keep going in your landlord's house, Chris? Because it just seems so off. And he said, I remember this so well, he said, oh, they are away. They will not mind.
22: And of course they, John and Linda, were away, with only drunken Dee Dee isolated in the main house. And after Chichester, the tenant, left, she was an old woman racked by loneliness and lost hope, fading fast.
21: You want to talk about taking what wind was in her sails out of those sails and leaving her in the doldrums. It certainly did.
22: She died a few years later, by many accounts, a broken woman. In San Marino, meanwhile, life went on. The Lorraine Road property found buyers, and in May 1994, almost a decade after John and Linda disappeared, the new owners decided to install a pool. They cleared the old backyard and started digging,
19: until the work suddenly stopped and police were summoned to the scene.
0: And they said that they had discovered a body. Well, initially, of course, we thought, no, it doesn't happen in San Marino.
19: Tricia Guff was a San Marino detective when the human skeleton was found.
0: And we said, hey, there was a missing person at that address. So there was a lot of information coming together on that first day.
19: It was a man's skeleton, and that old missing persons report suggested who that man was.
0: I didn't need the DNA. I didn't need the dental records. I knew that was John.
19: John Sowas's friend, Sue Kaufman, heard the details of how the body had been dressed, jeans and a plaid shirt, and the truth she dreaded hit home.
1: And I said, that's exactly what John wore, like, almost all the time. That was his way that he liked to dress.
19: The remains told more of the story. Blows to the head, 6 stab wounds in the back. Not just murder, but a brutal murder. A missing persons case that had gone permanently cold was transformed in that moment through a very active, superheated homicide investigation. There were 2 other people who'd lived at Lorraine Road then and were unaccounted for. John's wife Linda, still missing, and the tenant in the guest house. Exactly where were they? And was it possible one of them was a killer?
11: Coming up, detectives get to work on that guest house to see if it had any clues to give up. It did.
7: They found 4 pretty large blood spots.

0: bags of bones, a buried human skeleton. Not what you'd expect to find in a suburban backyard, especially in a place like sleepy San Marino, California.
1: It was a big story, huge story.
0: Frank Girardo is the editor of the Pasadena Star-News.
1: This is May 1994. The cable news networks are taking off. There's a 24-hour news cycle, and a body buried in a backyard is newsworthy.
0: There was no question it was murder. And if John had been killed and buried in his own backyard, were Linda's remains in a shallow grave of their own? The police looked, but found no signs in the yard.
2: And found nothing.
1: And the thing is that after all that, they had one body and nothing else.
0: Two key questions remained unanswered. Where was Linda? And where was the other person who lived on the Lorraine Road property then, the guest house tenant, Christopher Chichester?
1: So early on, the police decided that they needed to find Linda and they needed to find Chris. There was only a couple of options for how John's body got back there and how it got buried, and those two options were unaccounted for, Chris and Linda.
2: Either one of them might have done it or certainly would know something about who did it.
1: Well, it was imperative that they find him.
0: In any homicide investigation, the spouse is a natural suspect, often the first suspect considered. And Linda was a large woman who could conceivably have overpowered her husband. But as police started interviewing anyone around town who knew any of the occupants of the Lorraine Road property, tips about the guest house tenant, Christopher Chichester, piled up quickly, tips suggesting that he was the one police should be looking at. Even those once friendly with him now recalled him in unsavory terms, as a manipulator, Dana Farrar said, always out for the next free lunch.
3: He would show up at my apartment, that smells good, you know, and I think after a while I just kind of kicked him out. I was like, bye.
0: More weird stories. How the 20-something Chichester sometimes hit on younger girls. Corey Wood said he asked her out when she was only 12.
4: And my mom said a very definitive no. And then after that, you know, it got a little weird and he started asking other inappropriate girls
2: not
4: out.
2: Age appropriate.
4: Not age appropriate.
0: Some dusty old stories, remains buried nearly a decade, not a great start for a murder investigation. But that guest house was still standing, and detectives got to work seeing if it had any clues to give up about the man who once lived there.
5: They did a luminol in the guest house, and they found four pretty large blood spots.
0: They couldn't tell if it was human or animal blood, but detectives thought the spots could be evidence of violence from years earlier. And they also learned something else that they guessed was important.
5: A detective in San Marino had made a connection that the tenant in the guest house had the victim's truck.
0: The truck had been John and Linda's prized possession, and before they went missing in 1985, they'd planned that first big road trip in it. But years later, after they'd vanished, it was traced to Connecticut and to the guest house tenant.
6: I mean, why would he take the missing person's couple truck and the truck wouldn't

0: Years went by, and in San Marino they might have forgotten all about poor dead John Soas and his missing wife, and about the oddball tenant for the Lorraine Road guest house, had it not been for this.
1: Authorities search over land and sea for a man and his 7-year-old daughter.
0: A family drama playing out on a leafy Boston street in the summer of 2008. A custody battle that became a national story because of the name at its center.
2: The man who insists his name is Clark Rockefeller.
0: One of America's famous names, of course. But it was the face that got everyone's attention back in California. Tricia Guff, retired as a detective by then, gasped when she saw the photo.
3: When I saw it in the newspaper, I knew that was him.
0: Could it be? Could the fugitive with the famous name at the center of a con man tale on the East Coast be the same man wanted on the West Coast for a darker, near-forgotten crime? Was there now a way to awaken the long-dormant case of the murder on Lorraine Road?
4: Coming up, a Rockefeller accused of murder.
5: Oh, my God. This is really an answer. It may not be definitive, but this guy knows something.
4: When Dateline continues.
0: The news out of Boston was crazy. A head-scratcher that screamed front page.
2: A bitter divorce, a bizarre kidnapping, a famous last name.
0: It all seemed worlds away from that decades-old cold case in California. The unsolved murder of a quiet computer geek named John Soas, who'd gone missing with his wife Linda. But to some, the unfolding story in Boston was a link at last to that brutal, nearly forgotten murder.
6: The women from the party recognized him, and so did all of his neighbors in San Marino.
0: Frank Girardo was all over the story.
6: What the FBI's wanted poster did was set off these sparks of recognition. People knew that Clark was Chris.
0: Clark Rockefeller, yes, he said, one of those Rockefellers, appeared to be the latest and boldest reinvention yet of that guest house tenant who'd slipped under the radar so many years ago. It was an audacious lie, now unraveling nightly on the 6 o'clock news. The storyline was that this Clark Rockefeller had been divorced after nearly 12 years of marriage to a big-money business consultant named Sandra Boss, and that in a bitter custody battle after his quiet life of privilege had dissolved, he'd kidnapped their little daughter, nicknamed Snooks, and gone on the lam. For the love of his daughter, the narrative went, he'd risked everything. The sympathetic mother pleaded on national television for her daughter's return.
7: I ask you now, please, please, bring Snooks back.
0: She wasn't much help for the FBI because, like the public, she said, she had no idea who her husband really was. The con man had been passing himself off as a Rockefeller in high society circles for well over a decade.
8: And then they said, Clark Rockefeller, put his picture up there, and I almost fell off the elliptic machine.
0: Socialite Roxanne West remembered meeting Clark Rockefeller at a posh Manhattan art gallery.
8: He was so mild-mannered and very polite and a gentleman.
0: Rockefeller, her new gentleman friend, liked to send weird and provocative text messages. One sent, he claimed, while he was giving a private tour of the Metropolitan Museum of Art. Then this one. In a submarine, crowded, strange, thought of you just a minute ago.
8: The texts were so wild and so far-fetched, it would just giggle and go, where does he come up with this stuff?
0: There was, because like the public, she said, she had no idea who her husband really was. The con man had been passing himself off as a Rockefeller in high society circles for well over a decade.
8: And then they said, Clark Rockefeller, put his picture up there, and I almost fell off the elliptic machine.
0: Socialite Roxanne West remembered meeting Clark Rockefeller at a posh Manhattan art gallery.
8: He was so mild-mannered and very polite and a gentleman.
0: Rockefeller, her new gentleman friend, liked to send weird and provocative text messages. One sent, he claimed, while he was giving a private tour of the Metropolitan Museum of Art. Then this one. In a submarine, crowded, strange, thought of you just a minute ago.
8: The texts were so wild and so far-fetched, it would just giggle and go, where does he come up with this stuff?
0: There was something odd about him, but his name?
8: One of my friends could have sworn he was definitely a Rockefeller because of his bone structure.
0: It was a convincing cover that had lasted years. But by the time he was caught, 6 days into his flight with Snooks, the fraud was exposed, and his real name, Christian

0: Carl Gerhardstrider in every front page top of the newscast story. In California, investigators immediately reopened the John Soas homicide case, and the leads started pouring in.
1: So we got a lot of phone calls, and a lot of people who did not come forward in 94 came forward in 2008. So there were some new pieces of information that we got as a result of the publicity.
0: For Sue Kaufman, best friend of the still-missing Linda Soas, it was reason to hope after all these years.
2: Oh, my God. This is really an answer. It may not be definitive, but this guy knows something.
0: If he did, he certainly wasn't telling the police. But he did have plenty to say to Natalie Morales in his televised interview. They
3: can't tell whether... Are you a mystery man?
4: I'd like to be known as a good man, if anything. I like to be known as a quiet man living a quiet life.
0: He admitted using a string of fake names, Chris Chichester, one of them.
3: You assumed different identities?
4: Yes, but for specific purposes, much like a writer would take a pen name.
0: But what about the murder of John Soas? Did he have anything to say about that?
3: Did you kill John and Linda Soas?
4: My entire life, I've always been a pacifist. I'm a Quaker, and I believe in nonviolence. And I can fairly certainly say that I've never hurt anyone.
1: When I saw that, I thought that was the closest thing to a confession I had ever seen or heard. What do you say? Did you kill John and Linda Soas?
5: I think you say no.
1: No, but you don't say,
3: I'm a Quaker.
0: Even as Clark Rockefeller's kidnapping case played out in Boston, the California investigators were quietly at work building a case for murder.
1: So we basically had to do CPR in this case and just get it up and running.
0: To resuscitate the case, they went back to find those folks who'd known the suspect when he was calling himself the 13th Baronet, Christopher Chichester. To the Episcopal Church, where he'd worked his charms after Sunday services, one man remembered Chichester asking to borrow a chainsaw. And now, Dana Farrar told detectives something that seemed like key evidence. During one of Chichester's backyard trivial pursuit parties, she'd noticed that a part of the lawn looked like it had been freshly dug up.
6: I said to him, you know, what's with your yard? What's happened to your yard? And he just said, well, I'm having plumbing problems.
0: Detectives were astounded at the implications.
1: At that point, he's taking ownership of the grave, because that's exactly where John's body was found.
0: And the detectives poring over the evidence from the Boston kidnapping case found this. Reason to believe their prime suspect had totally rebooted his identity after San Marino.
1: In Boston, we found some documents and some computer hard drives. His life begins roughly in 1988.
5: What did that tell you?
1: Well, I would say it's some evidence of a consciousness of guilt, of trying to erase a part of one's life.
0: But detectives couldn't erase the nagging questions about Linda, the victim's wife. Was she still alive? And remember those postcards from Paris? She had apparently sent them all after the couple had disappeared.
5: I think they also couldn't eliminate the wife, who's also missing and whose remains or body have themselves not been found.
1: Yes. That obviously is something that we had to look at. However, the more we dug into Linda Soas, we just couldn't find anything sinister or any plausible reason why she would do this or that she had the means to disappear and start a new life.
0: Was the case trial ready? The answer was at hand, with Christian Gerhardstrider extradited from Boston to California, now officially a defendant in a case of murder.
7: Coming up, the woman he wooed and fooled as Clark Rockefeller takes the stand. How he tricked even a Harvard MBA.
6: I liked him. I thought he was very intelligent, funny, quirky, very charming.

0: The state of California knew it was a high-stakes gamble to try and prove at trial that the con man calling himself Clark Rockefeller was also a murderer whose real name was Christian Carl Gerhardsreiter. After all, the case rested heavily on pieces of circumstantial evidence 28 years old.
1: We're concerned. It was going to take a smart jury to put those together, and we didn't have a smoking gun.
0: Gerhardsreiter pleaded not guilty and hired a pair of prominent Boston attorneys to defend him, Jeffrey Denner and Brad Bailey.
2: There was no motive. There was no reason he would have done this.
3: We are on the record of the matter of People versus Gerhardsreiter. All counsel.
0: Still, when the trial opened, prosecutor Habib Bailian confidently offered a series of friends and neighbors with odd tales from around the time John and Linda Soas disappeared. Jurors heard about the bloodstains found years later inside the guest house. And then, testimony from a neighbor suggesting the tenant had been trying to destroy possible evidence.
4: I called him and said, Chris, what are you burning in the fireplace?
5: What was his response?
4: I'm burning carpet.
0: One church friend said the defendant had tried to sell her a rug with a strange spot.
6: Well, I felt it looked a little like blood.
5: Whose chainsaw was it?
7: It was mine.
0: They heard that story about the borrowed chainsaw. Now, what could that mean?
5: For approximately how long, to the best of your estimation, was it that he had this chainsaw?
7: Several months.
8: I did.
0: And Dana Farrar took the stand to describe that backyard party the defendant hosted just yards from a patch of freshly turned soil.
9: It looked like someone had dug up part of the lawn and there was dirt, kind of, you know, crumbled dirt on top, like someone had just been digging there. I said, what's going on with your yard, Chris? It's all dug up.
5: What did he say?
9: He said he had been having plumbing problems.
5: There is no plumbing to the left of that red line.
1: He has a party, he hosts a party, feet away from where he'd buried a victim?
10: Yes. I can't explain it, but he did.
0: But perhaps the strongest piece of circumstantial evidence tying the defendant to the murder was this. John Soas' skull had been found wrapped in two plastic university book bags, one from USC, the other from the University of Wisconsin at Milwaukee.
1: In doing a background on Gerhardsreiter, he had attended both those universities.
0: A physical connection, finally, between the con man's real life and those bones in the ground. More evidence? After his San Marino days, after the murder, witnesses said, the con man was no longer the expansive raconteur eager to work the room, but was instead living like a fugitive.
11: He told me that he was from Pasadena, California, that his father was an anesthesiologist, and his mother was a child actress.
0: In the late 80s, Mahoko Manabe lived with the defendant, then calling himself Christopher Crowe, an unusual guy, Manabe testified, who became paranoid and obsessed with privacy after a detective called to ask about the truck traced to his latest phony name, John and Linda Soas' truck.
11: After the call, it was markedly different.
5: And how was it markedly different?
11: The furtiveness, the cutting off of all social ties.
0: The defendant told Manabe it wasn't a detective who called, but someone out to get him and his family. She said he suggested they marry and go into hiding.
11: He grew a beard and a mustache.
5: Okay. What else?
11: And he started to wear contacts. I helped color his hair.
0: And while he was still living with Manabe, he picked a new phony name out of thin air, and it was a beaut. At first, it was just to get a table in a packed restaurant.
12: And they say, who can we make the reservation for? And he says, Clark Rockefeller.
0: Manabe dumped him, but he never dumped the Rockefeller name. It would help win him his biggest catch ever, his gold-plated wife, Sandra Boss, and keep his secret safe for years.
5: Who did he introduce himself as to you?
13: Clark Rockefeller.
5: Did you ever doubt what he was telling you?
13: In hindsight, I wish I had, but no. I assumed that what he was telling me was true.
0: Sandra Boss had spent the years since that public kidnapping case shunning the limelight, doing everything she could to get as far from her ex-husband as possible. She even moved overseas to London with their daughter. But now, as a witness for the prosecution, she would have to divulge details of their life together. Details the prosecution hoped would show how she'd been used as a cover, unwittingly helping a killer hide in plain sight.
13: I liked him. I thought he was very intelligent, funny, quirky, Very charming.
0: The Stanford graduate told how back when she was getting her MBA at Harvard, they clicked while play-acting at a Clue-themed party.
13: We're supposed to come as a character, and I was Miss Scarlet.
5: Okay. Was the defendant in character?
13: Yes.
5: Who was he?
13: He was Professor Plum.
3: What did he tell you about himself?
13: He said that he was raised in New York, and that he grew up in a townhouse on the east side, Sutton Place. He went to Yale beginning at 14 for math.
3: Did he claim to you association with the well-known Rockefeller family?
13: Yes.
3: How so?
13: Constantly. This Rockefeller doesn't like me because I, you know, got angry at him when he was a child at a party.
0: They married in 1995. Or did they? According to Boss, she later learned that Rockefeller had figured out how to tie the knot without leaving a paper trail.
13: We went through a wedding ceremony in the Quaker Meeting House in Nantucket. He claimed at the time that he had filed all of the paperwork so that it was recognized as a legal marriage, except that he hadn't done so, so it wasn't. I'd never been married before. I didn't really know how these things worked, so idiotically didn't think about it.
0: The prosecution suggested that with his marriage to Boss, the con man had hit a double jackpot. She earned north of $1 million a year, giving her house husband and stay-at-home dad control of the lavish family budget.
5: Is that your signature?
13: Yep. He said it was more convenient for him to pay the bills if he had checks that were signed.
0: And with no bank accounts of his own, he could live the life of a Rockefeller in Boston's insular Beacon Hill, where few were likely to ask awkward or incriminating questions.
13: He was very clear right from the start that he had a high need for privacy because of his famous family.
0: Boss recalled that he stopped traveling by plane once ID was required. And perhaps most telling for the prosecution, she testified that her husband vowed to never go to two places: California, where John Soas was murdered, and Connecticut, where police had once looked for him in connection with the Soas' truck.
13: I do not enter the state of Connecticut. I will not touch my feet on its soil. He was very specific about Connecticut.
5: What about California?
13: California, he also said that he hated and would not visit.
0: But deep into their marriage, his life of carefully crafted invisibility began coming apart, melting away with lie after lie, says Frank Girardo, who's written a book about the case.
12: He told her that his mother was really a child actress by the name of Ann Carter. And she said, wait a minute. When we first met, you told me your mom's name was Mary. Now you're telling me your mom's name is Ann Carter.
0: Did you just put your finger on his fatal flaw that in the end, he just couldn't not lie? He couldn't help himself.
12: This man, Clark Rockefeller, couldn't keep his lies straight.
0: By then, Sandra Boss told the court her marriage was in serious trouble, headed toward divorce. But the private investigators she hired were stymied over a basic question.
13: They couldn't tell me who I was married to.
0: Eventually, she and the world found out who Clark Rockefeller really was. And prosecutors believe they'd made the case that he was more than just a con man, he was a murderer.
5: Christian Carl Gerhardtschreiter. He's guilty of murder.
0: But the defense was ready to attack each item of damning but circumstantial evidence and to point the jury to the figure hovering over the case. The more likely suspect, the defense would argue, the victim's missing wife, Linda.
8: Coming up. Remember those postcards signed by Linda and sent from Paris?
14: That supports the theory that Linda was alive after the death of John Soas.
8: And if she was alive, was she the...

0: six-man, six-woman jury was all that stood between Christian Gerhardt Strider, a.k.a. Clark Rockefeller, and freedom. He was nearing the end of his prison sentence for kidnapping his daughter in Boston. And now, reasonable doubt in what the defense called an old, cold, and still untold murder case seemed within reach.
1: That's not spin. That's not smoke.
0: His defense team conceded right off their client was a fraud and an oddball.
2: This man used different names since coming to the United States in 1978.
0: But attorney Brad Bailey said none of that made him a murderer.
1: This had nothing to do with covering up a 28-year-old homicide, and everything to do with perpetuating this Gatsby-esque recreation.
0: In court, they attacked the forensic evidence as weak and mostly non-existent, and got the prosecution's own experts to admit that. Not a single fingerprint or speck of DNA to tie the defendant to the victim, the bloodstains, or even those university book bags.
3: That is correct. I did not detect a DNA profile.
0: The defense also challenged the neighbor who testified that she saw blood on a carpet the defendant had tried to sell her. Had she really?
1: And you don't know that that was blood, do you?
4: Not absolutely.
0: Another challenge, this one to Detective Tim Miley. What about that chainsaw the defendant supposedly borrowed once upon a time?
5: Is there any allegation in this case that this chainsaw was used in connection with the murder or disposal of the body of John Soho's?
6: No.
7: No. So your answer is no, there's no proof of that?
6: There's no proof of that.
0: And in the absence of proof, the defense offered an alternative theory of the crime, another suspect, their stepping stone toward reasonable doubt. The still-missing Linda.
2: We're going to ask you to envision whether John Silvis's missing wife might have had just as much capacity to sneak up behind her husband and strike those blows.
0: The defense pointed out that she was bigger and stronger than both her husband and the man in the defendant's chair. What's more, the theory went, she, the wife, might well have had a motive, while even the prosecution declined to suggest any reason why the defendant wanted John Soas dead.
5: It made a lot more sense in terms of motive, in terms of reason to kill, that Linda had been the one to have done it.
0: Wasn't there trouble in paradise? The defense pressed the couple's friend, Sue Kaufman. Linda, desperate to move out of her mother-in-law's house.
1: You knew that Linda was frustrated about the living situation, and those are words that you have used, correct?
8: Yes, she was frustrated.
1: She shared that frustration with you, didn't she?
8: Yes, she did.
0: Kaufman seethed inside, appalled at what was being suggested.
9: I'm like, dude, you're so far off base that I can't even answer your questions with anger. So I'm just going to answer your questions.
0: But it wasn't just a motive, the defense said. Wasn't it also clear that Linda had survived whatever had happened to John, since she was the one handwriting experts said had sent postcards to friends weeks later from Paris?
1: Linda Soas is the writer of the two postcards that you examined?
8: Yes.
1: That supports the theory that Linda was alive after the death of John Soas.
0: As for the testimony of Sandra Boss, tales that seemed to suggest their client was the most clever con man alive. Well, why would so nimble a schemer commit such a crude murder, burying his victim's remains in plastic book bags from universities he'd attended?
5: That person would also be one of the stupidest murderers in the history of Southern California. If he's this master con, master manipulator, mastermind that they make him out to be, he's going to kill somebody, bury him 10 feet from where he lives, essentially leaving a plaque saying, hey guys, it's me that killed him.
0: Enough doubt, the defense thought, if not for acquittal, then to at least hang the case. But prosecutors were ready. They'd examined and eliminated the Linda did it theory. And just before trial, they thought they'd solve the mystery of those postcards she'd supposedly sent from Paris. The con man, they would show, had someone in Europe mail them for him. He'd done it before, a college girlfriend producing a postcard he'd supposedly sent to her from London.
10: England is great.
6: We know that he was attending an English class at University of Southern California.
0: He wasn't in London.
6: He was not in London. So that explains away the postcards.
0: The evidence was in, and though much of it was damning, it was almost all circumstantial. The defendant, his lawyer said, was confident on verdict day.
1: He went into the courtroom feeling upbeat, hopeful, and optimistic.
0: It was a miscalculation, to say the least. The jurors took only a few hours to decide.
10: We, the jury, in the above-entitled action, find the defendant, Christian Gerhartsreiter, guilty of the crime of murder in the first degree of John...
0: A guilty verdict reached quickly, jurors said, and with little debate. To Sue Kaufman, it meant most, if not all, of the answers about what had happened to her lost friends, John and Linda.
9: In my heart, I know he's responsible for whatever happened to make those two gone.
11: Are you convinced that Linda is dead as well?
9: Yes.
0: To the end, he'd insisted his lawyers privately call him Clark, as in Clark Rockefeller, and they did. But the man who'd invented that name, and so many others, who'd spent his adult life convincing others to believe his lies and to like him and reward him for those lies, failed on all counts for the jury of his peers.
12: Unfortunately, there was an interaction here of somebody that they instinctively hated, didn't understand.
11: They didn't like him at
12: and
11: all.
12: They hated him. And they were laughing at him openly.
0: Not a fitting end for a Rockefeller, perhaps, but for a liar who was also a killer, maybe just right.
13: That's all for now. I'm Lester Holt. Thanks for joining us.
14: I didn't want to believe it. My sister's dead. And I just kind of fell apart.
13: Inside a silent home, an eerie scene. Water pouring through the rooms.
15: You heard the water running?
14: Yes, it was just like gushing. I saw her in the bathtub.
15: Face down.
14: Right.
13: Drowned? No.
16: She was badly beaten.
17: Lots of bruising.
13: But clues would be hard to come by.
18: Detective Sanchez claims that by leaving her in the water, that washed away any DNA evidence.
19: I thought it was over. She was just dead and nothing was ever going to be done about it.
13: Not if this family could help it.
18: We started looking for what happened. There was still water in the tub. We pulled the drain and saw black scuff marks.
13: A case that would see a key suspect skip town.
17: I was like, wow, he's going to Alaska.
20: But that's exactly what people do. They get in trouble, they take off.
13: And unearth dark deeds from the past.
18: She would wake up and he'd be standing over watching her.
20: That's creepy.
13: Sinister stories.
21: She told me that he was following her.
13: Yet justice was anything but certain.
17: You want that smoking gun?
20: Uh-huh.
17: And there's just not one.
13: A crime scene right out of a scary movie. A trial right out of a courtroom drama. I'm Lester Holt and this is Dateline. Here is Keith Morrison with Suspicion in Silver City.
22: Out in the middle of New Mexico, hours of desert highway from better-known haunts like Santa Fe, is an old mining town called Silver City. And such an unusual place it is. Quirky would be a good word.
17: Very Old West. There's a lot of history in Silver City.
22: A vast, arid desert one way out of town, lush green mountains the other. Fourth, fifth, sixth generation ranchers and silver miners coexist with artists and hippies and wide-eyed newcomers. As we say, quirky.
21: It's just lots of different perspectives, which is always fascinating.
22: But of course, this is not a travelogue, no. No, this is about what happened here, or more precisely, what happened in there. Inside that little house to her.
18: She was beaten from head to toe. She had bruises from top of her head down to her feet.
22: Her name was Cassie Farrington, and what was done to her in the bathtub of her own house was dreadful.
23: And she's been in the bathtub, and I can't even do CPR. She's stiff.
22: It was also, for a very long time, an unsolved mystery. Cassie Brooks was her name then. Her mom and dad, Darlene and Chuck.
18: She was very, very outgoing, driven, motivated.
20: From when she was a little kid?
3: Yes, from the time she was little. Straight A's, all the way through. Perfect grades.
4: Wow.
3: She worked hard.
22: Cassie seemed to be good at pretty much everything.
3: She lettered in 5 sports her senior year, too. And she was in the National Honor Society, Future Business Leaders of America.
22: What sports did she play?
3: Volleyball, basketball, softball, track, and palms.
22: You must have been amazed.
3: She never quit. I would have to make her take downtime. Take a weekend, a Saturday or something, and I'd just tell her, okay, you're not doing anything, you're going to town with me. No, Dad, I have this. Nope, it's time for a break, because she just pushed herself so hard.
22: She aced high school in just 3 years, announced to her family that she was going to be a doctor. And then she was 16 years old. She tried to hide what happened, but of course couldn't. She was pregnant. Med school was not going to happen. And then, said Cassie's siblings, Elizabeth and Beau, events kind of whizzed by.
19: She had a baby, got out of the hospital, graduated high school, got married, and moved out in 1 month.
22: Wow.
19: Super fast.
22: But the marriage didn't last. And by 22, Cassie, now Cassie Farrington, was on her own in Silver City with 2 small kids, working as a nurse. In fact, she moved into a house owned by one of her nursing professors, this woman, Charnel Lee.
7: Was she a good tenant?
14: Oh, yes. Like the best.
7: Spit spot all the time.
14: Always. Yeah, she was awesome.
22: Just around that time, Charnel was heading toward a breakup with her husband, Billy. Billy was also a nurse, maybe a mentor of sorts to Cassie, and he seemed to be very fond of her. Saw her a lot, at work, around the house. Then pretty soon, a serious boyfriend came along for Cassie, David Barry.
21: He was wonderful with the children, and that was something that she really liked about him.
22: Cassie's friend and co-worker, Mary Flores.
21: They had a relationship that was fun. They were just building a life together.
22: Especially on the morning of March 24th, 2014, something Billy Lee had been trying to arrange for her came through.
3: She had just been notified by Billy Lee that she was getting off of the med-surg floor, going to the ER, the job she wanted.
22: Cassie had just finished her graveyard shift at the Silver City Hospital when she called her mom to tell her the news.
4: That was the plum job, the one she always wanted.
14: Yes.
22: Then she went home to get the kids off to school and have a nap before meeting her friend Mary again later.
21: I had heard that the shift was particularly difficult, so I texted her and told her to go home and get some rest, and then when she got up to get the kids from school, they could come by, we'd go get ice cream or something.
22: The afternoon came. No Cassie.
21: I understand. You have kids, and who knows? I mean, a million things could have come up.
22: And when Cassie's parents got a call from their grandson's school to say she didn't show to pick him up, they weren't really worried.
3: I was hoping that she just slept through her phone because she'd worked graveyards the night before at the hospital.
22: But eventually, a request to Charnel, the landlord, could she check on Cassie, please?
14: So I drove down from my house up at the hill.
7: Up there?
14: Down this way and up here to go in and check on her through the back door.
22: Which is where she noticed the strangest thing.
14: I looked through the door, and there was water. You could see through the door that there was just water rolling out. And I knocked.
7: Was it coming out under the
14: door? No, it was just rolling out into the kitchen right there.
7: Weird. That would be very strange.
14: Yeah, it was very strange. And then as soon as I saw that and I knocked and I called for Cassie and nothing happened. And then so I had to go back up to that other house to get the key.
7: And then just came right back here.
14: Yeah, and then I unlocked the door.
22: Dread gripped her then. Something bad in there. And where was Cassie?
13: A home full of water. An ominous sight. But nothing compared to what came next.
7: You're a nurse. You've seen lots of things.
14: Yeah.
7: But that can't have been easy.
14: No.
13: When Dateline continues.
22: Something was clearly wrong. inside this small home on the outskirts of Silver City, New Mexico.
2: Very strange.
22: Charnell Lee, checking on her tenant, Cassie Farrington, opened the back door and was confronted by water everywhere.
5: And you heard the water running?
2: Yes. It was just like gushing.
5: Coming from?
2: The bathtub.
22: So she ran to the master bedroom, intending to turn off the water. And there she was.
2: I saw her in the bathtub. Was like, I've never seen anything like it. It was heaped up. And the waves were just like...
5: That's a deep, big,
2: cresting.
5: Deep bath.
2: Yeah, it was like cresting, and she was on the top.
5: Oh.
2: And she was...
5: In the water.
2: Yeah, she was upside down, and it was...
5: Face down.
2: Right.
5: I mean, you're a nurse. You've seen lots of things.
2: Yeah.
5: But that can't have been easy.
2: No. Well, at the time, you know, you're just in, like, emergency mode. You know, you just... You don't even stop to think. And so I just went and grabbed her and pulled her over to here... And turned her over to see if there was something I could do to help her. I mean, it was kind of horrifying because she was still in her nursing scrubs.
5: Mm-hmm.
2: And then I checked to see if she had a pulse, and she didn't.
22: Nothing to do now but call 911.
23: And she's been in the bathtub, and I can't even do CPR. She's stiff.
8: Okay, so she's unresponsive right now?
23: She's dead.
22: As Charnell talked to the 911 dispatcher, she turned off the faucet and...
23: Oh, my God, why is the water running everywhere? It's weird.
2: I heard water running in the extra bathroom.
5: At the other end of the house?
2: Yes.
22: So Charnell ran back there and discovered water running in the other bathtub, too. No flooding, that drain was unplugged. When she turned off the water, Charnell noticed that the towel rack was broken.
5: This is this bit right up here. It was just sort of yanked off the wall.
2: Then. Totally yanked off the wall.
5: Huh.
2: And then that's her...
5: Leaving a gaping hole or something.
2: Yes.
22: By then, the Grant County Sheriff's deputies were arriving, and they asked Charnell to leave.
17: What'd you see? I saw water on the ground on the north side that had been coming out of the trailer. It was still dripping, in fact.
22: Lieutenant Ray Tavazan was the supervising chief deputy. Well, his lead detective, Jose Sanchez, took charge of the scene and the investigation. Tavazan had a look around.
15: Any sign of forced entry anywhere?
17: No.
15: No sort of footprints or tire marks or anything?
17: No, the way the ground is, the gravel and stuff, there wasn't any.
22: And inside the house?
17: We saw that there had been what looked like maybe a scuffle in that bathroom.
15: Who told you that?
17: Well, there was a broken towel rack laying on the floor. There was a pair of glasses laying on the floor. And then from there, we went to the north end of the trailer. Her bed was made, hadn't been slept in. Her lunchbox, her backpack, and her purse were all on the foot of the bed.
22: In other words, this was not a robbery?
17: Apparently not, no.
22: Didn't look like it. They would have taken that stuff.
17: Correct. There was a laptop in the bathroom, and then she was laying on the floor. And at that point, I went out and called my superiors to inform them what we had.
22: There is no getting over the phone call. Cassie's parents got them.
3: All I remember is she started screaming no. And then she told me they found Cassie dead in her home. And I just grabbed my car keys and we were out the door and gone, headed to Silver.
22: What was that drive like?
3: Seemed like it took forever, but it was the fastest I'd ever made that trip.
22: What goes through your minds? What
3: we're just hoping that they're wrong.
9: Yeah, hoping they were wrong.
22: But they arrived in time to watch Cassie being carried away in a body bag. And then, traumatic as that was, as they stood there, Lieutenant Tavazan approached them and seemed to say it looked like she'd taken her own life.
3: Lieutenant Tavazan mentioned to you how many times? Three times?
9: Three times in that evening. He brought up suicide, and I said she wasn't suicidal.
15: As if, he's trying to persuade you that that's...
9: Yes.
17: It wasn't a suggestion that was made. It was a question that was asked.
22: But sitting here all this time later, Lieutenant Tavazan told us they must have misunderstood him.
15: You heard that they eventually decided that what you had done was suggest that it was suicide.
17: Well, yeah, they were upset because I asked the question.
15: Did you think so at the time?
17: No.
22: So what did the lieutenant think?
17: Young lady just doesn't die, you know, just out of the blue, we consider it a homicide till we're proven otherwise.
15: Sure. Of course, there was that other matter that needed proving. Who did this?
13: Coming up, after just a few hours at the house, detectives leave the scene.
18: How can you be done with your investigation that quick?
13: So the family decides to do a little detecting of its own.
18: There was still water in the tub. We pulled the drain, and we saw black scuff marks.
13: When Dateline...

0: It's a terrible thing to encounter. Cop or not, so young, just 23, and a mother of two. But there she was, and what happened to her, as the deputies could clearly see, was close up and intense and murder.
1: Did you see any obvious injuries on her body?
2: Well, there was some bruising on her arms. There was some bruising around her neck.
0: What was less clear, however, was exactly how her death was caused. Although...
1: Did it leap out at you, though, and say, somebody beat this girl or strangled her?
2: It was suspicious, very suspicious.
0: Sort of thing could keep crime scene investigators busy all night, swiping for DNA, taking fingerprints, collecting all the bits of evidence. And yet, and this was very strange, after just a few hours during which they didn't do those things, the deputies left and told Cassie's family, go on in if you want.
3: Yeah, they released the house. You can go in.
4: And they put their hand at the door. You can all go in now.
3: How can you be done with your investigation that quick?
0: Odd. Not exactly normal protocol, especially since once people start walking in and out, the scene becomes highly compromised.
1: Did you go into the house that day?
3: Yeah, when they said you can go in the house, we went in.
0: They were hoping to find some sign or clue to explain what happened to Cassie. But they never imagined they'd find evidence that the deputies just left behind.
3: There was still water in the tub, so we pulled the drain. And when we pulled the drain, then we saw black scuff marks, like from shoes, black rubber shoes.
1: In the tub?
3: In the tub.
1: And where did those scuff marks come from?
3: From a struggle.
0: They also found Cassie's glasses and a hair ribbon near the broken towel rack. No one had bothered to collect them as evidence, so they did.
1: It's so strange to have the family as a kind of CSI group.
3: We gathered up the hair with the bobby pin and the ribbon, her glasses.
1: Did it seem shocking to you that you were gathering evidence is not enough to believe?
4: That was frustrating.
3: Yeah.
1: Kind of like a tell right off the top. This isn't going to necessarily go well.
0: Deputies did return to the house the next day, though, and discovered the carpet in her bedroom was gone.
3: Billy Lee, the landlord, goes in and starts ripping the carpet up.
1: Wait a minute.
3: Yeah.
1: You've got a guy going in right after, and the first thing he does is rip the carpet out of the master bedroom?
3: Well, it's soaking
1: bedroom.
3: Wet.
0: And that finally seemed to get the attention of the lead investigator, Sergeant Sanchez, who by then already had a few reservations about Mr. Lee. Why would he remove the carpet? To get rid of evidence? And what was his relationship with Cassie?
2: Mr. Lee told him that he really didn't have any dealings with Cassie. Then later found out that she had applied for a position in the emergency room. And Billy Lee was the one that was helping her. And that's what threw red flags up for Sanchez.
1: Why?
2: Well, because he was thinking maybe he was there to try to collect favor for getting her the job.
0: Did Cassie reject Billy Lee and pay a terrible price? A few days after Cassie's death, the investigating deputy set out to officially question Billy. But Billy was gone, had quit his job, left town, was far, far away in Alaska without his wife.
2: I was like, wow, if he's going to Alaska, maybe Sanchez is on to something.
1: But that's exactly what people do. You know, they get in trouble, they take off for Alaska or someplace like that, or Mexico or something.
0: But for whatever reason, no effort was made to bring Billy Lee back to Silver City for questioning. And investigators quickly turned their attention to another man in Cassie's life, her live-in boyfriend, David Barry.
3: His behavior the first few days after her death was very strange and peculiar to me.
1: Oh, so?
3: I myself never really saw him shed a tear, but I was suspect of everyone that had any contact with her. I didn't trust anyone.
0: At the funeral, Cassie's casket was left open to tell the world what was done to her, said her siblings.
5: Her face was covered in bruises. Her neck was a giant bruise and swollen. Her hands were black.
0: But who had done it? For months, all anyone could do was speculate.
5: I thought it was over. I thought she was just dead and that was it, and nothing was ever going to be done about it.
0: At the sheriff's office, investigative supervisor Tavazon questioned his deputy, Sanchez. Why hadn't he even dusted for fingerprints?
2: He says no. He says it's too clean. To him, it wasn't anything that would have been helpful to the investigation.
1: Kind of an assumption there, huh?
2: Well, I guess I would. That's what you could call it.
1: What's the old expression? To assume makes an ass of you.
2: Makes both. Yeah, exactly.
0: So, with zero physical evidence to point to anyone, the case of the murder in the bathtub went cold. Until 6 months later, a particular friend, once suddenly gone, just as suddenly reappeared. Time for a pertinent question or two.
6: Coming up, Billy Lee, back from Alaska, admitting he and Cassie were close.
7: We were real good friends.
6: But what will he say to this?
8: Did you inflict any injuries to the victim on March 24th?
6: When Dateline continues.
0: Cassie Farrington's parents, Chuck and Darlene Brooks, were in pain. Deep, endless, searing pain. About Cassie's murder, of course, but also about the long wait for justice.
1: That period of waiting?
4: Hard.
3: Very difficult. Difficult on us. Between us.
1: How come?
4: I was crying all the time.
0: Few things eat at a marriage quite like grief. Even the best marriages.
3: All she wanted to talk about was Cassie's case.
0: And when months went by with no arrest...
3: And I finally got to the point where I just told her, I can't do this anymore. I thought about it too, but I didn't want to talk about it all evening with her.
0: But the topic was unavoidable. Any new lead or development had to be discussed. The medical examiner's report, for instance, that didn't come out for 4 months. And when it finally did... It was vague.
3: It was homicide by undetermined means.
1: Undetermined means? You saw bruises all over her body and apparent strangulation?
3: And they wouldn't classify it as strangulation was the cause of death. Multiple mechanisms is what caused the death.
0: They knew that if the case ever went to trial, that vagueness could be a problem. That is, if it went to trial. Because the investigation seemed to be going nowhere. The family found things out, like how boyfriend David had a solid alibi. So why wasn't he officially cleared? Why did Darlene seem to be a more active investigator than the deputy?
3: She drove me nuts trying to play crime scene investigator, but it also helped me to push the cops.
0: Too hard, maybe?
2: Detective Sanchez said, you know, I'm tired of Mrs. Brooks calling me all hours of the night.
0: But they kept pushing anyway.
3: I asked, well, did you get Billy Lee down here from Alaska and have him do his polygraph? He said, yes.
0: Remember, Billy Lee lived on the same property as Cassie and was married to her landlord. And hours after the murder, he ripped out Cassie's bedroom carpet and then decamped for Alaska. Question was, why? Months after he left, Billy returned.
9: Your name's Billy? Billy Lee, or William, actually.
0: And Sergeant Sanchez finally had his chance to question him.
9: How long have you known Cassie, and in what?
10: I knew Cassie whenever she was a tech in the emergency room. Okay.
0: But curiously, Sanchez did not ask why Billy removed the carpet, or why he suddenly took off for Alaska. But he did ask about the nature of Billy's relationship with Cassie.
7: We were real good friends. We didn't go to bars together. We didn't go fishing together. We didn't do that kind of stuff, but we had a working relationship that was pretty close.
0: You know, really? Back at the crime scene day of the murder, at least as Sanchez told his supervisor, Billy claimed to barely know Cassie. Now they were pretty close. Too close? Billy told the detective he had an alibi. He and a buddy were out in the country working on his cabin.
7: we were working on that roof, and when I got the call, we'd been out there for a couple of days.
0: But of course, as any detective could tell you, people lie all the time about alibis. Sanchez asked Billy to take a polygraph.
8: Did you inflict any injuries to the victim on March 24th?
7: No.
0: The results were inconclusive. Not so good for Billy. And that alibi just kind of sat there, unchecked. Until finally, a year later, Lieutenant Tavazan himself did some checking and confirmed that Billy's alibi was absolutely solid. Though, when we tracked him down, he said this.
11: They never did, in my mind, ever really truly suspect me because I had such an alibi.
1: I hate to say it, but I've looked at what they were saying. You were their number one person of interest. Or at least one investigator's number one person of interest.
11: They never told me that.
0: Billy also found any suggestion he was too close to Cassie particularly offensive.
11: Absolutely never even a thought in my mind to have had a relationship with Cassie. Not even a little bit. Treated her like a daughter.
0: So why take off for Alaska after the murder?
11: Got a lucrative job offer up there, so I took it. Not even thinking of...
1: That it would look bad.
11: Yeah, why would it look bad?
0: And he felt the same about that carpet he ripped up in Cassie's bedroom.
1: There were some people who thought Billy took that out of there because Billy didn't want evidence to be found.
11: Well, what kind of evidence would have been in the carpet more than would have been somewhere else?
1: You knew that question was being asked about you.
11: After the fact.
1: Yeah?
11: Yeah, old Sanchez, he said, well, why'd you take the carpet off? I says, because you released the place and we needed to save that flooring.
0: But what about that polygraph? Why that inconclusive result?
11: I can tell you why. They said, have you ever been in the house?
1: Hmm.
11: I said, yes. And she kind of raised her eyebrows when that happened, because that was our rental house. Of course I've been in the house multiple times.
0: Maybe they should have asked Cassie's family, who didn't for a minute suspect Billy Lee. They would have told the deputies it was long past time to focus on someone new. And who could that be? The person the family had suspected all along.
3: He did it. He killed her. We know he did.
6: Coming up, disturbing stories about one of the men in Cassie's life.
3: She would wake up and he'd be in the dark standing over watching her.
1: That's creepy.
6: And then a new theory of the case.
12: He said a cop did this, that this had been done by someone who had been trained in police tactics.

0: He left at 5 o'clock in the morning to go to work in Deming, and all that was verified.
1: And still nothing happened. So one day, months after the murder, the anger Cassie's family was feeling boiled over.
2: I called the DA's office, asked for a meeting to complain about the sheriff's department.
1: And complain he did, forcefully, said then Chief Deputy District Attorney George Zoka.
3: People got a little hot under the collar. The sheriff, the undersheriff were there. Mm-hmm. And Lieutenant Tabazon was also there.
1: He and the others had to admit that lead detective Jose Sanchez had made mistakes, many mistakes.
0: I had no reason to doubt him, but I should have. I should have micromanaged him.
1: So maybe the whispers about some blue code were understandable, said Deputy Tabazon. Just not true.
0: We do not protect officers. If an officer makes a mistake or commits a crime, we treat them just as we would any other person.
1: The real reason behind a stalled investigation?
0: Just laziness.
1: The decision was swift. Sanchez was off the case. And this ranch owner and veteran detective stepped in.
4: I came in one day and I was told, hey, we're going to assign you to the Cassie Farrington case.
1: Sergeant Jess Watkins. See what you can find, they told him.
4: First thing I did was sit down, read through all the interviews, read through all the reports.
1: And then he listened as Cassie's family told him about the city police officer who had never even been questioned about the murder.
2: I knew it was Farrington that did it.
1: Brad Farrington, Cassie's estranged husband. When Cassie died, the two had been separated for more than a year, but were going through a nasty custody battle.
5: As soon as we found out she was dead, we all thought it was him.
1: Cassie's family told Detective Watkins that Cassie had been living in fear of Brad for years. He wasn't shy about saying so.
2: He had her convinced he was going to kill her.
1: Watkins listened to their stories, many stories. One when Cassie's mom was right there, watching.
6: He has her against the wall on her side, but he has her in a headlock.
7: Didn't you want to call the police?
6: Yes, but I felt like if I did anything, he would hurt her.
2: Then she would wake up during the night and he'd be in the dark standing over her, watching her.
1: That's creepy.
6: Yeah. That is the first time she said, he's going to kill me.
1: And she really believed this?
6: Yes.
1: The first time?
6: Mm-hmm.
1: How many times?
6: She told me at least 3 times.
1: And then there was what Brad did to the kids. Binding their hands and feet together, even taping the baby's mouth. About the city police officer who had never even been questioned about the murder.
2: I knew it was Farrington that did it.
1: Brad Farrington, Cassie's estranged husband. When Cassie died, the two had been separated for more than a year, but were going through a nasty custody battle.
5: As soon as we found out she was dead, we all thought it was him.
1: Cassie's family told Detective Watkins that Cassie had been living in fear of Brad for years. He wasn't shy about saying so.
2: He had her convinced he was going to kill her.
1: Watkins listened to their stories, many stories. One when Cassie's mom was right there, watching.
6: He has her against the wall on her side, but he has her in a headlock.
7: Didn't you want to call the police?
6: Yes, but I felt like if I did anything, he would hurt her.
2: Then she would wake up during the night and he'd be in the dark standing over her, watching her.
1: That's creepy.
6: Yeah. That is the first time she said, he's going to kill me.
1: And she really believed this?
6: Yes.
1: The first time?
6: Mm-hmm.
1: How many times?
6: She told me at least 3 times.
1: And then there was what Brad did to the kids. Binding their hands and feet together. Even taping the baby's mouth. Cassie told her mom about it, said he called it a game. They were relieved when the couple finally split. And they liked her new boyfriend, David Barry.
2: I thought when she moved in with David that maybe she'd be more safe, could get on with life.
5: The kids loved him. Mm-hmm. Well, Tristan actually started calling him Daddy David, which Cassie would be like, you can't call him that. Your dad's going to get mad.
1: And sure enough, said Cassie's sister, he did.
5: He mm-hmm. expressed to Cassie that he didn't like it, that the kids better not call him that.
1: He blamed Cassie for it.
5: Yeah.
1: And a few weeks before Cassie's death, she told her parents,
8: Son Tristan came home.

0: home from a visit with Brad, utterly terrified.
1: And I ask him, what's wrong, Tristan? He says, Daddy said he's going to kill Mommy and David. He was 5 years old. I don't think a five-year-old makes that up.
0: By then, Brad was no longer on the police force, and things weren't going so well for him. When Sergeant Watkins finished reviewing it all, the police reports, his own interviews, what he felt was something like amazement.
2: Wow, nobody in this world is pointed out as having any reason to want to harm her other than Brad.
0: As long as she was alive, Cassie had the kids and a new man and a great job. And he was losing everything.
2: She'd no longer working at the police department. You know, they hadn't reached any agreements on these kids. I think that was his way to take what he could from her. Just say, hey, look, those kids are not going to have you.
0: Was Watkins right? We asked to hear the Farrington side of the story from Brad or his family or both. We asked multiple times, but they told us they didn't want to be interviewed. Anyway, for Sergeant Watkins, the evidence was too compelling to ignore, especially what came right out of the autopsy. Photos which the detective said to the prosecutor told an unmistakable story.
3: He said a cop did this, that this had been done by someone who had been trained in police defensive tactics.
4: What'd you think when you heard that?
3: Well, I thought, we now have the evidence we need to charge Bradley Farrington.
0: 5 weeks after Sergeant Watkins took over the case, and a year and a half after Cassie was killed, law enforcement tracked down Brad Farrington in Tucson, Arizona, where he had taken the children. And they arrested him and charged him with first-degree murder. Just one nagging worry. There was no evidence at all to put Brad at the murder scene. And without that, odds of conviction weren't good.
5: I was scared that he was going to get off.
6: Coming up, at trial, the defense comes out swinging.
7: It will be clear that other people had access, motive, and ability to complete this crime.
6: What will the jury think?
1: Oh, I was so nervous. I just paced up and down the halls, in and out.
6: When Deadline

0: It was the day the Brooks family feared they'd never see. Brad Farrington on trial for murdering Cassie.
1: I never thought we would get this far.
0: Too far? The prosecutor's opening argument was a warning to the jury. We don't have a lot.
2: No one saw the defendant enter Cassie Farrington's home. No one saw the defendant strangle her.
0: No, and there was absolutely no evidence from the crime scene to help their case. The prosecution didn't even call the now retired detective, Jose Sanchez, as a witness.
3: What we were rather brief on was the scene.
4: That was a weakness, actually.
3: Well, I don't know if I would call it a weakness, but it wasn't a strength.
4: You should be in the diplomatic corps.
3: Well, there just wasn't anything there that was terribly useful. So we showed the scene so the jury could see, you know, this is where it happened.
0: It was unilluminating, and that was a problem. Until the prosecutor argued for the right to present hearsay evidence, normally disallowed, and he won.
5: Brad was being verbally and physically abusive toward her.
0: So one by one, Cassie's friends repeated stories Cassie told them about her fear of Brad.
6: There would be times where she felt like he was following her.
7: And
0: then Cassie's mom told the jury what she saw when Brad was with Cassie.
7: And he had her in a chokehold on the bed.
2: When you say a chokehold, can you describe for us just how he was holding?
7: His arm was up on her neck like this. He had her neck.
0: To frighten, control? Darlene wasn't sure. But shortly before she died, said her mom, Cassie confessed there was another reason, too.
7: He liked to choke her during sex.
0: How did that relate to murder? Remember, the medical examiner was vague about the cause of death. But not this guy, Dr. Michael Hunter, then chief medical examiner in San Francisco.
8: We're seeing bleeding within some of the muscles.
0: He made it crystal clear to the jury that Cassie's killer strangled her.
8: Once you see injuries to the neck, petechial hemorrhages, evidence of assault, that you can form an opinion, and I have formed an opinion that this represents strangulation.
0: But why should the jury decide Brad did that?
9: He was in the academy from January 2006.
0: This is Ed Reynolds, retired Silver City police chief, and also once Brad's police academy instructor, the man who taught him the chokehold.
9: Now, when I asked you for step three, you pulled out.
0: So eerily similar to what Darlene demonstrated.
7: His arm was up on her neck like this.
0: All of which was interesting, said defense attorney Nathan Gonzalez, but did not prove that Brad was the killer. In fact, he told the jury, they arrested the wrong man.
10: It will be clear that other people had access, motive, and ability to complete this crime.
0: But their star witness to drive that point home was none other than retired Grant County Deputy Jose Sanchez. And what he said on the stand? Oh, my.
10: Mr. Farrington, a suspect in your
11: no,
10: investigation.
11: Not my suspect, no.
0: Now, that was shocking, because Sanchez had told Cassie's parents that Brad was a suspect.
12: He believed there was an altercation, a fight, and that he killed her and then took her and put her in the other tub. He told us that the day after her death.
13: This is Sanchez.
12: This is what Sanchez said.
0: But now, in court, Sanchez told a different story altogether, which, if the jury believed it, could undermine the prosecution's entire case.
11: I was focused already on
14: Mr. Lee.
0: Mr. Billy Lee.
14: Why did you choose to focus on Mr. Lee?
11: There was just too many discrepancies.
0: Remember, Billy was cleared, had a solid alibi. But now the defense was using Sanchez to raise doubt about who the real killer was.
3: There's a lot of smoke here, but no fire.
4: Muddles it up.
3: And that, I believe, was the defense strategy. That if you have enough of that, then the jury won't see through it.
0: The jury retired to consider.
12: Oh, I was so nervous. I just paced up and down the halls, in and out.
0: 4 hours later, they were called back into court.
15: Has the jury reached a verdict?
14: We have, Your Honor.
15: Could the defendant shall please rise? We find the defendant, Bradley Farrington, guilty of first-degree murder.
0: When they announced their verdict?
12: There was a lot of tears, a lot of sighs of relief. One of the deputy attorneys says, thank you for not giving up. Thank you for pushing. And I said, how could I? It was my little girl.
0: Brad Farrington was sentenced to life, no parole for at least 30 years. Cassie has been a memory now. And so her parents remember their way through their pain to the good in her life. The kids live with Brad's family now. And when we last spoke to Chuck and Darlene, their one hope was to see their grandchildren again.
12: They don't allow us to see or talk to them.
0: Anything you'd want to say to them if you could?
13: That we love them.
12: That their mama loved them unconditionally.
16: That's all for now. I'm Lester Holt. Thanks for joining us.
17: Someone just sucks the life out of you and tells you your dream life isn't going to happen. That wedding you're planning, you don't get to have it. Evil exists. Evil dwells in people.
16: It was a night like this, just before Halloween, a killing that still haunts.
17: Found him just lying there and couldn't feel a pulse.
16: A young dad engaged to be married, dead on the ground.
18: They determined that it was a murder.
16: And here's what made this mystery so chilling. The possible suspects were all in costume.
19: The cowboy and the penguin, everybody's dressed as somebody else. How are you going to be able to identify people?
16: Cowboy, penguin, costume killer? Sounds like something ripped right from the pages of Stephen King. But in this case, the horror was real.
20: We had this piece of a costume. We didn't know what it was.
16: A Halloween crime to send shivers down your spine.
21: I was terrified. Something had happened. I didn't know what.
16: I'm Lester Holt, and welcome to Dateline. Don't watch this one alone. Here's Josh Mankiewicz with a tale under a Halloween moon.
22: It's the one time when everyone pretends to be someone else. When being two-faced is part of the deal. There's a feeling that maybe the rules don't apply, and that during those moonlit hours, we all have license to eat, drink, and be scary. Halloween has morphed from our national salute to sugar into a coast-to-coast alcohol-fueled party. And nowhere is that more true than in the Rough Riders state of North Dakota. But in October of 2007, several lives would collide under that Halloween moon. And at least one person may have used a costume to try to hide his true identity, a murderer. That weekend before Halloween here in Grand Forks, Heather Eastling and her boyfriend Joel Loveline were putting on costumes, getting ready to go out.
23: It was a nice night. Nice night with friends.
22: He dressed up as a hockey fan, wearing his favorite green jersey.
23: I dressed in a mechanic's outfit. A friend of mine texted me and said, meet us at the Broken Drum.
22: The Broken Drum, half casino, half bar. Heather and Joel had a lot to celebrate. She had just moved here from Texas after dating long distance. It was nearly love at first sight.
24: How long did you go out with Joel before you realized this is the guy?
23: A week.
24: That's it?
23: Yeah, he was taken back when I told him. I said, I'm going to marry you. That's what's going to happen here. And he wasn't really ready for me to say something like that to him, but I was ready to say something like that. That's how sure I was.
22: But Joel, the divorced guy who loved golf, fishing, and his friends, would soon be ready for marriage, too. Just 10 months after they met, this smart hospital computer IT tech proposed to this 31-year-old elementary school teacher.
23: He proposed on a dance floor in front of about 200 Texas dance hall two-steppers.
22: They were to be married the following year. But that evening, inside the Broken Drum, they were completely unprepared for the most frightening night of their lives. It all started when a bus packed with partygoers arrived at the bar. Heather watched as they started piling into the Broken Drum. The partiers were mostly well-oiled 20-somethings on an all-night pub crawl, and they'd been fueled by an estimated 325 Jell-O shots that were on board that bus. Heather and Joel were suddenly in the midst of people in Halloween costumes. As this security video shows, there was a clown with a bright rainbow-colored head of hair. There was also a cowboy, a hunter, a lion, a gangster, and a woman who went as Paris Hilton. Joel, in his green hockey jersey, was enjoying a rare cigar and playing blackjack next to a man dressed as the Penguin.
24: How was the night going?
23: It was fine. At one point, he had to take a call, but it was too loud inside, so he had gone outside to take the call.
22: While Joel was outside on the phone, that party bus was getting ready to go on to the next bar. But suddenly, someone from that bus needed help.
23: Joel had come back in the front door and said, "Somebody got left by the bus. I'm going to go check on him." He kissed me and went outside.
22: Within a few minutes, someone else would come running into the Broken Drum, yelling to call 911.
1: 911 emergency.
2: I got an emergency at the Broken Drum.
22: The 911 call wasn't for the person Joel went to help. It was for Joel.
23: Went through the back door and around the cars and found him on the ground. Joel was laying there with blood all over the cement near his head.
24: Could you tell what had happened to him?
23: No. No.
22: Heather says that when she got outside, she didn't see the party bus or any of the people in costumes. But Joel, the good Samaritan who'd gone to help a stranger, had himself been the victim of a savage beating.
23: I remember hearing the ambulances coming and the cops coming. Their sirens.
22: Joel Loveline was rushed to an ER in the same hospital where he worked as a computer tech.
23: Then the doctors came in and told me they did everything they could, but that Joel was gone.
22: 800 miles away in Montana, Joel's mom and stepfather received the most terrible news parents can hear.
5: You raise your children and the things you do to protect them. And somebody in 1 minute takes his life like you've stolen my child.
22: Joel, just 38, left behind not only his family and fiancé, but also a daughter, Alexa, from his first marriage.
6: When you hear there's an accident, you know, you think that it's something that can be fixed. You know, so I went to the hospital thinking, you know, he's hurt, not dead.
22: Later, Joel's stepdad learned more about the horrible details.
20: The Grand Forks Police Department called us. They determined that it was a murder.
24: Who'd want to hurt him?
23: I don't know. I don't know anybody who had that much hate in their heart to commit a crime like that.
24: So this was just, what, bad luck? Being in the parking lot at the wrong time?
23: Yeah.
24: Trying to help the wrong person?
23: Yeah. Evil exists. Evil dwells in people, and it comes out, and things like this happen.
22: What evil had killed Joel Loveline? For Grand Forks Police, the answer lay somewhere on a long list of potential suspects. And maybe one of them had left a calling card, something found at the scene, a bloody piece of a Halloween costume. Police thought it might be the key to unmasking a killer.
16: A killer in a costume? Investigators had never seen anything like this. A case playing out like a deadly real-life game of Clue. And when we come back, the roundup of those possible suspects begins. The Penguin. The Cowboy. The Clown.
13: When Dateline continues.
22: A night of Halloween drinking in Grand Forks, North Dakota, had somehow ended with Joel Loveline's death. Police were trying to figure out who'd used their fists to beat Joel outside the Broken Drum bar in a fight that apparently no one witnessed. And Joel's fiance Heather was trying just as hard to understand what had happened to the man she loved.
2: Inconceivable that he picked a fight with somebody else.
23: Oh, of course. Totally inconceivable. He's not a fighter.
2: What would he do if somebody wanted to fight with him?
23: He would back away and use logic. He didn't feed into anger like some men would.
22: Joel was so badly beaten that the coroner could feel and hear the broken bones in Joel's face when she touched it. The cause of death? Joel choked on his own blood. It was now up to police to find the killer or killers of Joel Lovely in Grand Forks, a city that averaged about one murder per year. John Packett was chief of police.
7: This was probably one of the more challenging cases that we've ever had because of alcohol involved, large crowds, people in costume.
22: The night of Joel's murder, police interviewed about 80 people still left at the Broken Drum. And here's what they heard. The party bus went downtown after it left the Broken Drum, and police heard descriptions of some costumed people last seen near either Joel or that bus. A clown, a cowboy, a penguin, a gangster, and a construction worker. And while searching for people in costumes sounds almost comical, it actually helped police identify some persons of interest, if the cops could locate them before they took off those costumes.
2: So if you're going to find the Penguin and the Joker and the rest of them, you got to find them pretty quick.
7: Got to find them pretty quick.
22: There was also an interesting piece of evidence left behind at the murder scene. Police thought it was a bird's foot from someone's costume, and it had blood on it. Grand Forks Police Sergeant at the time, Bill Mackey.
2: Could be the Penguin.
8: Yeah, you know, at that point, we didn't know how the foot played into it or not.
2: Was it webbed?
8: I guess I don't recall if it was webbed or not.
2: But the thinking was this came from, if not the actual person who had done the beating, at least somebody who was there during the fight.
8: Yep, absolutely. That was the thinking.
22: Police swarmed downtown Grand Forks, and at another bar, they found one of the costumed characters they were looking for.
8: That same night, we found the clown.
2: And the clown was crying.
8: Yes, he was.
2: What was he crying about?
8: Well, you know, initially that's something that made us wonder, why is this guy crying?
22: The tears of a clown. It made police suspicious. One officer reported the clown's hands were shaking from the cold or from something else.
9: October 28th, 2007.
22: By the time the clown was brought to the police station, he had dried his tears. But he was not cooperative.
9: What's the big deal? That's true. I know where there's a fight. Listen to me. Up there, the big deal is someone's dead.
22: The clown told police he had nothing to do with any murder and was crying because of a domestic argument.
8: That night he explained to us that, you know, he'd had a bad argument with his girlfriend. That's not real clear and convincing to us.
22: Police say the clown then asked for a lawyer.
10: You just accused me?
9: No.
10: I want to turn you out.
22: But police just let him go.
2: You get the clown who's crying, who is belligerent, and who asks for a lawyer. And one of the things that could say to me is, maybe I saw something terrible happen, like I saw somebody get beaten nearly to death. But that didn't strike any of your investigators as anything other than, well, this guy's upset and he's probably drunk.
7: Yep, it's a challenge. One has to determine whether those tears are of remorse, whether they're tears of fear, or maybe they had onions for lunch.
22: That same night, police also found the cowboy. But the cowboy gave police a fake name, a fake birth date, and became physically aggressive. Police placed him in handcuffs even though he wasn't arrested.
2: And what does the cowboy say?
8: The cowboy is very difficult to deal with. He wants really nothing to do with us. Doesn't want to cooperate with us.
22: There is no record of his interview, but an investigator says the cowboy asked a very interesting question. If the victim was wearing a green shirt with the initials UND on it.
2: Who was wearing a University of North Dakota sweatshirt that night?
8: Joel Loveling, the victim.
2: Suggesting that the cowboy witnessed that fight, right?
8: On face value, it would appear like that, yes.
22: Police also let the cowboy go. But soon after, they got the break they needed. the owner of that bird's foot would come forward. Police believed it would lead them straight to the murderer.
13: Coming up, a new witness offers to help the police. How much help would he be?
3: Place your hands. What's the costume from?
13: More than he realized. When Dateline can...

0: In those first hours and days after the murder of Joel Lovelane, Grand Forks police had been rounding up the unusual suspects.
1: We're looking for a subject that was dressed as a penguin, someone dressed as the Joker from Batman, someone wearing just a yellow-colored sweatshirt with a hood.
0: Those investigators, including veteran Detective Mike Scholes, were scratching their heads over what appeared to be a bloody claw from a bird costume that was found near Joel Lovelane's body.
2: So you're looking for somebody in, what, 90% of a bird costume?
3: We didn't know what it was. All we knew is that we had this piece of a costume.
0: Detectives invited the guys on the party bus who'd been so difficult the night of the murder to come back to police headquarters the following day. They did, and this time sang a different tune, one that seemed to get them all off the hook. They told cops they didn't see Joel Lovelane's murder, but told of a fight outside the Broken Drum earlier that evening between one of their pals dressed as a hunter and a guy in an odd costume with a yellow sweatshirt who had also been on the bus. Because of that fight, they told the guy in the yellow outfit he couldn't get back on the bus. And then they drove downtown to another bar. The now sober and cooperative cowboy told detectives that he last saw Joel Lovelane alive and well.
4: The guy in the UNG sweatshirt was talking to the guy in the yellow sweatshirt.
0: The unhappy harlequin explained that his clown tears were all about a flashback triggered when he learned about Joel Lovelane's death.
5: I got jumped not too long ago, and I just thought of it, and I'm like, well, that could have been me, you know?
0: Meanwhile, across town, the guy who'd been wearing that yellow costume was just waking up. His name was Travis Stay, a 23-year-old nursing student at the University of North Dakota. And today, he was nursing the mother of all hangovers, because he'd had so much to drink on the bus and in the bars the previous night that he slept away most of the next day. When he awoke, one of his friends shared some worrisome news.
6: One of my roommates had seen that they were looking for a guy in a yellow sweatshirt, so I went down to the police station.
7: Bring your attorney with you?
6: No. I had nothing to hide.
0: So 2 days after Joel Lovelane's death, Travis sat down across from Grand Forks detectives.
8: I've seen on the internet that you guys were interested in speaking to a man with a yellow hooded sweatshirt.
0: When the nursing student described his lion costume, Detective Scholl's antenna went up. He suddenly realized it wasn't a bloody bird's foot next to Joel's body, but a lion's paw. And Travis then confirmed it.
8: I had a yellow hooded sweatshirt on. I had some paws.
0: The cops became even more suspicious when they noticed the injuries to Travis's face and asked how he got them. Travis explained he'd been punched out by the hunter in the parking lot of the Broken Drum.
9: Place your hands here.
0: Detective Scholes noticed some scrapes on Travis's hands.
9: And what's the cuts here from? Where's your costume at now?
8: My costume? My costume, we threw it away.
9: Why did you throw it away?
8: Because it was full of blood.
3: When I was looking at him, I saw what appeared to be a blood drop on his shoe.
0: Scholes pounced on that new lead.
9: Travis, would we be able to take your shoes?
8: Take them?
9: Yeah.
0: Travis gave the cops everything they asked for, including a DNA sample and permission to search his apartment, where his lion costume was still in the trash.
6: I gave them everything.
7: Without them needing to get a search warrant.
6: Because I just knew I didn't have anything to do with it.
0: But investigators were suspicious, in part because Travis said he couldn't remember anything from the time he was punched until the time he got into a cab more than an hour later. And on the cops' timeline, that was the time when Joel Lovelane was killed.
9: Once he said he was going to go check on you, that was the last anybody had seen him. He was found dead in the parking lot.
8: You guys think this is me?
9: We don't know.
8: We don't know.
9: But we want to eliminate you. That's why we appreciate you coming in.
2: What kind of murderer not only keeps the bloody clothing that they were wearing during the murder, but actually wears some of it into the police interview?
3: One that's probably not too smart. And there's plenty of them.
0: The cops let Travis go home, but they weren't buying his story. he was now a definite person of interest. And 2 days later, they had more questions for him. This time around, the questions were more pointed about just what happened while Travis was in his blackout.
9: Where were you? It's very important that we try to remember this, Travis.
8: I do not remember talking to that man.
2: I can almost guarantee you that the cops are thinking to themselves, come on.
6: Right.
2: You don't remember? Really?
6: Yeah, I think that they probably thought I was conveniently drunk.
2: Well, it is convenient. And then you walk out of the police station.
6: Yep.
2: And you think, what, that's the end of it?
6: I knew things at that point had, you know, taken a swing in the wrong direction. And, you know, we were going to look into getting an attorney.
0: Travis Stay was about to find out he'd need a lawyer sooner than he thought.
10: Coming up, police make an arrest and the case moves into court. Two distraught families on two sides of a murder case.
11: He was just lying there. I was screaming his name at him.
10: When Dateline continues.
0: In the month after her fiancé's murder, Heather Eastling's pain was beyond words.
11: Like someone just sucks the life out of you and tells you your life isn't what you wanted it to be and your dream life isn't going to happen.
0: Grand Forks detectives had been working around the clock to solve this rare murder case. And then, those DNA tests of Travis's lion costume came back. Some of that blood on Travis was his own, but some of it belonged to Joel Loveleen. And with that, police had everything they needed.
2: And then one morning,
6: there was a knock on the door, and, you know, there was Detective Scholes and Detective Simon. And they came in and they said that there was bad news and that Joel's blood was on me. And they were arresting me for his murder.
0: A nervous Travis was arraigned from jail via closed circuit TV.
12: State versus Travis State.
0: His anguish and misery is evident in his call home.
13: Hi, Travis. It's going to be okay. It's going to be okay. I know this is difficult for you, Trav.
0: It would get even tougher. A little more than a year after his arrest, Travis found himself on trial for murder, facing the rest of his life behind bars. Prosecutor Nancy Yon laid out the state's case.
14: Joel Loveleen, a 38-year-old man,
0: for a jury that would decide Travis's fate.
14: Travis brutally beat Joel Loveleen while he was down on the ground and did not seek help for him afterwards, left the scene, allowing Mr. Loveleen to choke to death on his own blood.
0: Jurors heard Joel's fiancée, Heather, as she relived that awful night.
11: He was just lying there. I was screaming his name at him. He didn't say anything. He didn't do anything.
15: He was the last person that we believe was seen with Mr. Loveleen.
0: Grand Forks detectives felt they'd given their prosecutors an open and shut case with overwhelming physical evidence.
3: When we looked at Travis's clothes, it was covered in blood. And most importantly, none of the other costumes matched the paw that was left behind at the crime scene.
14: We tested four different areas of Travis Day's sweatshirt. Three out of the four samples tested positive for Joel Loveleen's blood.
0: And prosecutors argued they could prove Travis was there with Joel Loveleen prior to the murder. Their eyewitnesses? The guys who'd been so sloshed and uncooperative the night of the murder. The hunter, the gangster, and the cowboy from the party bus. Bryce Larson, the cowboy, took the stand and told a story both his friends would echo.
14: Mr. Larson, did you ever witness the murder of Joel Loveleen?
16: No.
14: Did you ever see him assaulted in the Broken Drum parking lot?
16: No.
14: When you left that parking lot, where was he?
16: Talking to the guy in the yellow.
0: And that guy who'd been wearing the cheesy yellow lion costume? He was sitting right there at the defense table. Prosecutors laid out their timeline using security video from the Broken Drum. There's Travis in his lion costume, which by this point in the evening is little more than a yellow hoodie. Moments later, he's gone outside. Joel Loveline, wearing his green hockey jersey, can be seen heading out a little later, never to return. The tape, prosecutors said, proved Travis was in the parking lot when Joel was killed. And, according to the state's witnesses from the bus, it was impossible for any of the other partygoers to have attacked Joel because their party bus was gone by the time of the murder.
14: The bus was not at the Broken Drum when Joel Loveline was murdered.
0: The prosecution argued that Joel's last words to his fiancée Heather supported that timeline.
1: He made comments to his girlfriend. Some guy missed his bus. I was out there helping him, and then he went back out.
0: The guy who missed the bus, they told the jury, was the defendant.
8: I just don't want any negative.
0: The state used Travis's own words against him. They played every frame of those police interviews in which Travis claimed not to remember the most critical part of that alcohol-sodden night.
9: You don't remember between the time you got hit until the time you got into the cabin.
0: Jurors heard testimony that later that night, Travis was in another fight.
14: After Mr. Loveline was killed, Travis Day left the Broken Drum on foot, walked to a location, an alleyway, where he confronted another individual.
0: Travis threw a punch at that man and missed. He then got into a cab and went home. If prosecutors were to be believed, the defendant was a Halloween nightmare come to life. Just add alcohol, and Nurse Travis turns into a drunk and dangerous Mr. Hyde.
14: Joel was bleeding from his face.
0: That theory helped them explain to jurors how the slightly built Travis was able to take down and kill the much larger Joel with his bare hands. Police also say the fact that Joel had had a few drinks made it easier for Travis.
3: He was drunk. And so the fact that a little guy comes at him unsuspecting and he's unstable on his feet because he's intoxicated too makes perfect sense that he could drop him.
17: Aspiration, which...
0: 8 days into the trial, the prosecution called its final witness, a blood spatter analyst.
17: This is a possible physician.
0: Who used photos to demonstrate that Joel's blood on Travis's clothing was consistent with Travis standing over Joel while beating him.
14: Travis was either standing right next to Joel Loveline or straddling Joel Loveline as he was punching him in his face.
0: The prosecution's evidence was stacking up against Travis Stay. No question he'd been in a fight with the hunter before Joel was killed. No question he'd taken a swing at someone else afterwards. And now he'd have to explain why there were traces of Joel's blood on his costume, which Travis was either unable or unwilling to do because of his suspiciously convenient amnesia.
10: Coming up, could someone else be behind this?
2: You think there are other people who are covering up their own involvement in this?
6: I do.
10: When Dateline...

0: All the evidence will show.
1: Travis Stay's defense team faced a difficult task. Prosecutors had portrayed their client as a two-faced killer who changed personalities after he had a few drinks in him and who, in a blind rage, had mercilessly beaten Joel Loveline to death.
0: Travis Stay is not guilty.
1: In the defense's opening statement, attorney Peter Wold told jurors this was simply impossible.
0: The beaten, drunken, small, stumbling Travis Stay was not capable of inflicting the multiple brutal injuries.
1: Wold, along with Joe Friedberg, defended Travis. Their argument to the jury, Travis Stay was too slight, too drunk, and too decent to have killed Joel Loveline, a man who was trying to help Travis. Joel, they argued, was killed by the same Halloween costume partygoers he was trying to protect Travis from. First, Travis's legal team had to address the image prosecutors had crafted. Was he, in fact, a cold-blooded killer prone to alcoholic rages?
2: The prosecution's theory, which was also the police theory, was that Travis became a different person when he was drinking.
3: They made that up out of whole air. If they had a witness that said that was Travis's history, if they could provide anecdotal evidence that had happened twice before, 100 times before, once before, we never saw it, we never heard of it.
2: And they never had a witness that said that?
4: No. They had nobody that even sniffed at that. They just made it up because it was clear to the jury that this was a nice young man.
5: So we know.
3: He's sitting unprotected in front of cops for hours, answering questions and willingly bearing his soul to them.
5: Where were you? It's very important that we try to remember this, Travis.
6: I do not remember talking to that man. Do you guys think this is me?
5: We don't know.
6: We don't know.
3: He was credible. He leaned across me in the second interview and said, "You think it was me?"
0: We have to be, as honest as we can about it.
1: Next, the defense tried to convince jurors just how improbable it was that the 5'7" Travis could have hurt the 6'3" Joel at all, let alone when he was knee-walking drunk.
4: When we read the autopsy and it gave the inches and pounds of the deceased, said he outweighed him by 75 to 80 pounds, was 7 or 8 inches bigger, then it began to take on kind of a different color.
1: And so the defense offered some suspects of its own, the first people rounded up the night of the murder, that posse of costumed guys on the bus.
0: Mob mentality are a recipe for tragedy.
2: You think there are other people who were covering up their own involvement in this?
7: I do.
2: What do you think happened that night?
7: I think that the cowboy, the gangster, and the construction worker came back outside and confronted Joel and I.
2: What do you think happened that night?
7: I think that the cowboy, the gangster, and the construction worker came back outside and confronted Joel and I. They didn't get back on the bus and leave us standing in the parking lot. I think that, they beat us both up.
0: Travis Stay was
1: the defense team tried to prove that. They conducted a withering cross-examination of the man who was wearing the cowboy costume that night. The cowboy admitted he had lied to police the night of the murder about not witnessing the fight between Travis and the man in the hunter's costume. The defense wanted to know what else he might be lying about.
8: What is it that we can look for that will help us determine when you're telling the truth?
9: I don't know.
8: Well, if you don't know, who does?
9: I don't know.
1: The lawyer's strategy was to hammer away at the partygoer's shifting stories.
0: Are you sure?
1: Under cross-examination, that crying clown, who cops found weeping and said things had gotten out of hand that night, now said on the stand he didn't remember crying or being upset.
0: Were you shaken up? Do you remember that?
10: I don't remember that.
11: Can I look at your shoes as well?
2: And as for that blood Detective Scholes noticed on Travis's shoes during his initial interrogation, DNA tests proved it was Travis's, not Joel's.
10: I guess one possible source would
2: be... The defense introduced testimony suggesting Travis might have gotten Joel's blood on himself when he was trying to help Joel, not hurt him.
11: As appears somewhat evident in the photos...
2: An ER doctor who examined Travis took the stand and concluded Travis's hands would have been far more battered and scuffed if he'd used them to beat Joel.
8: Do you find the injuries to Mr. Stay's hands consistent or inconsistent with having delivered the blows that did that damage?
11: That'd be inconsistent.
2: Prosecutors had argued that the party bus, along with all those theoretical suspects in it, was long gone at the time of Joel's murder. But the defense countered that the broken drum security tape proved just the opposite. On that same tape was something important that police and prosecutors apparently missed. The clown. Everyone agrees the clown was on the bus when it left. But here he is, still in the bar, after Joel leaves. Which means, as long as the clown was in the bar, the bus was still in the parking lot. You can see Joel leave the bar.
10: Absolutely.
2: And you can see the clown leave the bar.
10: No doubt.
2: 3.5 minutes later.
10: Right.
2: Plenty of time for any of the people in that crowd to have confronted and attacked Joel.
3: And we know the cowboy, the gangster, the construction worker had already gone out. And the bus was still there.
12: The bailiff.
2: In court, the lead detective was forced to concede the police timeline was flawed.
0: We know that they have 3.5 minutes to do that, have this face off, and be back on the bus, right?
10: Right.
2: 3.5 minutes. Plenty of time for plenty of people other than Travis Stay to murder Joel. Travis never took the stand, leaving open the question of what the jury would make of his amnesia during the most important hour in his young life. You had lost your memory before.
7: Right.
2: Because of alcohol.
7: Right.
2: Every time you went out and got drunk?
7: Not every time, but it was, you know, I didn't drink all that often, but when I did go out, I drank hard.
2: What, as far as you've been told, what's the worst thing that you ever did when you were drunk and didn't remember?
7: Certainly nothing violent.
2: Anybody ever tell you that your personality changed when you were drunk?
7: No. My friends usually describe me as more of a happy-go-lucky.
2: Happy-go-lucky or a heartless murderer? 7 men and 5 women would soon decide.
13: Coming up, both sides confident of their cases. Jurors would have a surprise for one of them when Dateline

0: Travis Stay was looking at a real-life Halloween nightmare. More than 60 years in jail, if he was convicted of murdering Joel Loveland. After a 9-day trial, jurors began deliberating.
1: You feeling confident?
2: Absolutely.
1: Really? Even though you're looking at what basically is life in a North Dakota prison,
2: yep.
1: If you're convicted.
2: I mean, I'm nervous, but, you know, I was confident.
0: Joel's fiancée, Heather, was also confident of a guilty verdict.
3: It just seemed like, okay, we have the right guy, and yeah, done.
0: The jurors we spoke with said prosecutors presented their case as if it were open and shut.
4: I would not say their style was cocky at all. They were confident, and they felt that they had enough evidence.
0: The jurors began examining the evidence and the testimony. One key issue was the prosecution's timeline, in which the bus had gone by the time Joel was killed.
5: The bus was there at the time, had to have been. The bus was there longer than the prosecution was saying.
0: Jurors were also troubled by the clown. Remember, he was found crying soon after Joel was murdered.
4: And that just struck me as completely odd, out of character for a young guy on a Halloween night.
0: They were also concerned by what the clown told police that evening.
5: It was pretty important that he would actually say things got out of hand over there. Mm-hmm.
0: And they questioned why only Travis Stay's lion costume was tested for blood.
4: Why didn't they examine any of the people's clothes that were on the bus? You know, why didn't they check anyone else, anything else besides this lion?
0: It took the jury only about 5 hours to reach a verdict.
6: We, the jury, do find the defendant, Travis Robert Stay,

0: Somebody knows something.
1: Joel's daughter, Alexa, is left with just memories of her dad.
2: He was kind of like my best friend.
3: When you remember him, what do you think about?
2: He laughed a lot. You know, he liked to make other people laugh.
1: Travis Stay never became a nurse. After going through the legal system himself, he enrolled in law school and became a practicing attorney. The last time we spoke with Travis, he wanted to publicly apologize to Joel Loveline's family.
4: I'm sorry for being a part of the equation that night. I drank too much, and it was irresponsible, it was reckless, it was short-sighted and regrettable. But, you know, I didn't kill Joel.
1: The idea behind this night at the end of October is that all that fear, danger, and horror are supposed to be imaginary, manufactured for the child living in every one of us. But of course, there is genuine evil out there, no matter what the calendar says. And sadly, sometimes the horror of Halloween is the real thing.
5: That's all for now. I'm Lester Holt. Thanks for joining us.
6: It really hits deeply. Actually seeing the crime scene photo, it made me just very, very angry what had been done to Angie.
7: The day that Angie was found dead, my whole system shut down. Everything just shut down.
8: Who would do that to Angie? It's one of our friends.
9: The accusations were flying. They were running and gunning for anybody.
10: You're handcuffed?
8: Yeah, they treated me like I was part of this nasty crime.
10: They were convinced that you were there.
11: Yeah. These people robbed my life for 20 years for something I never did.
7: All they kept saying is, he confessed, Carol. He confessed. I said, what is going on here? I went to the streets searching for her killer.
6: She was advocating for justice.
12: She was a force to be reckoned with. She was not going to let it go.
6: She begged me to give it a deeper look.
13: To potentially have a break on this? Oh, my gosh. We're going to go solve a murder. We're going to solve a 25-year-old murder.
5: Years lost. Lives shattered. A mother fights to uncover the truth. I'm Lester Holt, and this is Dateline.
14: Here's Keith Morrison with True Confession.
15: They call it the Snake River, and it glides wide and placid past the gleaming white Mormon temple, and then twists and tumbles over rocks and weirs through the town of Idaho Falls. It twists and tumbles like this most improbable tale. The one that began right here.
16: Where are your kids?
15: Long before the state of Idaho was associated with notorious names like Lori Vallow or Chad Daybell or Ryan Koberger.
16: Ryan, did you do it?
15: We thought we knew the story we're about to tell. Perhaps you think you know it too? But, that old cliche is a cliche for a reason. Truth is often stranger than fiction, as you will see.
17: I don't think anybody saw this coming. I don't think that you could have imagined this in a million years.
15: But here at the river is where it first went wrong. Among a group of young men and women who'd formed what felt to them like a kind of family.
18: It was an almost every night thing during the summertime that we would go down there, hang out with friends, meet girls.
15: A daily gathering of the ones who didn't quite fit anywhere else.
19: We're a bunch of wild kids, young adults, just having fun, trying to live our lives.
15: One of their number had just left the family nest, set out on her own. She was a special one, because of a kind of no-nonsense charisma she seemed to carry around with her. Her name was Angie.
20: She was a personality, that's for sure. You didn't want to cross Angie.
21: Man, she wrestled me down. I thought she was going to put me in the river.
20: She was happy.
15: 18-year-old Angie Dodge. This is her brother, Brent, and her mother, Carol.
7: She grew up in a household with three brothers, so she wrestled with them.

0: And her friends always knew her, that nobody got in her face because she would take care of you.
1: She was good size, too. I mean, she wasn't a wee petite thing.
0: She was 5'11", and she was strong.
2: Strong and grown up enough in 1996 to move across town from the family home to her own apartment.
0: And we gave each other a hug, and she walked towards her car, and she threw me a kiss and says, "I love you." And I did the same. And it was like she's in slow motion. And she just drifted up the street. And it's the last time I saw her.
2: It all seems surreal now, that thing that happened all these years later. It was the morning of June 13th, 1996. Bill Squires was a rookie cop when he got the call to go to a house in a residential neighborhood here on I Street in Idaho Falls.
3: So I just barely got out of training and was, you know, working as a solo police officer myself when that call came out.
2: He made his way upstairs to a tiny second-floor apartment.
4: What did you see inside that apartment?
3: What appeared to be, unfortunately, a murdered young lady. That was the first homicide that I'd ever been exposed to.
2: The victim was, of course, Angie Dodge. "Keep a log," said a senior officer. And that's what Squires did. He kept track of everyone who went in and out. Standard procedure. Jeff Pratt was a veteran cop by then.
5: It was the most horrific scene that I had ever worked up in, you know, in that 15 years of my career at that point.
4: What had been done to that young woman?
5: Well, she was nearly decapitated.
4: Oh, man. What else do you remember finding on, around her?
6: Well, there was a lot of blood spatter on the walls, the carpet, the bedding around her. A lot of other injuries on her body that had been inflicted by a sharp instrument.
2: Near the bed was a stuffed teddy bear, soaked in blood. On the dead girl's stomach was a bloody handprint.
4: Could you get a print off that, a usable print?
5: We tried, and in that time, we were not capable of doing that.
2: But the killer had left critical, verifiable DNA evidence on the victim's body.
5: A lot of biological materials that had been left behind indicating there had been a sexual assault.
4: At the time, DNA was quite new.
5: It was, and that's why we were focused so hard on collecting all of those biologicals.
2: This moment, this place, would imprint itself on the detectives for life. For Angie's family, called down to the police department, it was beyond imagining.
7: So they brought in some pictures. Is this your sister? And pictures of the crime scene.
8: How's that to look at?
7: It's just horrifying.
0: My whole system shut down. My emotional, my everything just shut down.
2: While the CSIs went about their work, homicide detectives looked for the murder weapon. Had to be a knife of some sort. But they couldn't find it. They determined there was no forced entry. The killer left the exterior door ajar. And when they looked at the body, it seemed to them almost posed.
8: What did that say to you?
9: Yeah, I mean, it was a passionate crime. It was somebody who wanted her to humiliate her.
2: Former detectives Ken Brown and Jared Furiman.
10: There was well over 14 different wounds. It was that horrific.
2: The detectives had a hunch from the start. There had been powerful emotions at play here. Angie had lived in the apartment only a matter of weeks. She'd been dating a young man for about the same length of time.
11: You checked him out?
9: Yes.
11: DNA didn't match.
9: DNA didn't match.
2: They learned that some of Angie's friends had gone to see her before the murder, but they left shortly before 1 a.m.
9: They all checked out. DNA didn't match.
2: Well, detectives began casting a wider net, focusing on interviews. Crime scene investigator Jeff Pratt was increasingly sure it was DNA that would take the lead role in finding the killer.
5: I really believed that that was going to be the solving factor from the very beginning.
4: Was that a recommendation you were able to make to the lead investigators in the case?
5: I made that suggestion. They were already kind of on task on some other things. So they didn't really follow that. And like you say, DNA was relatively new. It wasn't well received.
4: What was that like for you?
5: Well, it's kind of like trying to sell something that's never been, you know, they've not seen it before. It was hard. I believed in it. I knew that that was going to be instrumental and big, you know, a big issue. But I couldn't convince everybody, you know, initially.
2: Which was, it would turn out, a great pity. And none of them had a clue, of course. How could they? That the mystery begun here would be unlike any other in this town. That the crime committed against Angie Dodge would spread its damage like a contagion. And thus a decades-long obsession took over Carroll's every waking minute to find the man who killed Angie, but also to demand a particular sort of justice, which would turn out to be the most improbable demand of all.
0: I got called in by the prosecutor, and, you know, Carroll, you have to stop.

0: Carol Dodge lost her mind after her daughter Angie was raped and murdered that awful summer of 1996. That was Carol's own assessment. And why would anyone doubt it? Certainly not her son, Angie's brother, Brent.
1: I remember going down to the mortuary and we had to choose a casket for her. And Mom laid on the casket and said, "You're not burying my baby in this." It was beyond what you can imagine and make up.
0: It was tough, too, for Angie's friends, those who hung around down by the Snake River. Like Jeremy Sargis, known as Jer.
2: She was definitely a part of the girls that came down to the river every day or, you know, multiple times a week at least.
3: What was she like?
2: She was a personality, that's for sure. You didn't want to cross Angie. Yeah, she was a personality, she's a social butterfly.
3: Yeah?
2: She'd been bullied through school a little bit.
3: Because of her size?
2: Yeah, she's tall.
3: Yeah?
2: And so at that point, you know, I think she was getting comfortable with herself.
0: Among those river kids, Angie Dodge was a force. Smart, fun-loving, respected by her friends. Angie graduated high school early, at 17, with honors, and then turned 18 and started college, and had a new job at a beauty salon.
4: She was a good friend to people.
0: Destiny Osborne was a friend.
5: She was a very nice person and very responsible. Everybody loved her.
0: Russ Baldwin was also a river regular.
6: She had a big, bright, beautiful character. You just knew who she was.
0: As was George Pahies.
7: It was wild that somebody we knew had been murdered.
0: Police were a constant presence at the river in those first days and weeks after the murder.
7: Jer was terrified. I was terrified. Our everyday lives are suddenly scrutinized and they're asking, "Where were you 6 days ago?" And I was like, "I really don't remember."
0: For months, it seemed, police got nowhere, which drove Carol Dodge even more mad.
8: Everybody went on with their lives except me. I drove to the police department every day that they were open.
9: You became a fixture in there.
8: I did. Nobody could stop me from talking to those detectives. I didn't bother to say, "Could I talk to so-and-so?" I just walked right back in their office. I got called in by their prosecutor, and, you know, "Carol, you have to stop." And I wouldn't stop.
0: Finally, about 6 months after the murder,
10: we had information that one of the people that we had interviewed in this case and had given an alibi at the river was arrested in Ely, Nevada for very brutal rape and cutting a young woman with a knife.
9: Kind of the same pattern, huh?
10: Yes.
0: His name? Benjamin Hobbs, another of the river kids. As you see here, Hobbs even carried flowers behind Angie's casket at her funeral. So as one detective traveled to Nevada to confront Hobbs, others began calling in Hobbs's friends, including the kids from the river.
11: Hey, Chris.
0: Now for videotaped interviews.
12: Why do you think you're down here?
13: Honestly, I have no idea.
0: One of whom was a 20-year-old named Christopher Tapp. Tapp said he would like to help, but he said he didn't know anything about Angie's murder.
13: If I did anything know about this, I would say, but I do not know. That's all it's true.
0: And having made his statement, Christopher Tapp went home, in the clear, apparently. A couple of days later, the detectives asked him to come downtown again.
14: I told him, I says, "What are you doing?" I says, "This is a murder case."
0: This is Tapp's mother, Vera. She understood what he apparently did not, that her son was quite possibly talking himself into very big trouble.
14: He says, "Mom, I don't have anything to hide, and I want to tell him that I don't know anything."
15: All I know is I did not kill Angie Dodge.
0: 400 miles away in Nevada, Ben Hobbs said he didn't kill Angie either, and he didn't know who did. And then he asked a question.
16: Was she raped and then she's killed?
17: Tell me, was she raped?
16: I don't know. That's why I'm asking you, because if she was, my DNA will prove my innocence right there.
0: They took blood samples from both Hobbs and Tapp. And then they pulled Tapp in again for more questions. 9 times, a total of 20 hours of questions. They polygraphed him repeatedly. And eventually it came out. A confession of sorts. Tapp admitted he was in Angie's apartment with Ben Hobbs when Hobbs did it, killed Angie.
16: You know, after.
0: with that, police were convinced they had their killers. But sometime after all those interrogations, the DNA tests were done, and results came back. And the semen found on Angie's body did not belong to Ben Hobbs or Chris Tapp.
9: What went through your heads when the DNA results came back and it showed that the attacker was not Ben Hobbs?
10: If you're going to nail it down to one word, it's frustration.
0: The detectives, Brown and Furman, were as sure as could be that Tapp knew more than he was saying, more than even his confession. So they kept him in jail and developed a theory to account for those negative DNA results.
16: What about Jeremy?
0: There had to be a third attacker with Hobbs and Tapp. And it was that third man who left the DNA. So they worked to Tapp some more. And what do you know? Tapp fingered another buddy who was also a friend of Angie's.
11: What do you think banged up the knife?
13: I got it from Jer.
0: Jer? Well, you've met him. Jeremy Sargis.
2: I remember waking up on my birthday. The police were there to arrest me, pulled me out of bed, cuffed me, dragged me downtown. Told me I was under arrest for accessory to the murder of Angie Dodge.
0: What was that like?
2: That was one of the scariest things I've ever been through.
0: You're handcuffed?
2: I'm handcuffed. Yeah, they took me downtown and treated me like I was part of this nasty crime.
0: Meanwhile, the police went hard at the other River kids. Maybe Jeremy was the third man, or maybe it was one of the others, like George Pahies.
7: They flat out told me I was lying to them and I was protecting my friends. I was terrified, because none of us are violent. And I thought I was next. I thought that my girlfriend at the time was next. Plain and simple, every single day, I was afraid that there was going to be a policeman show up to my work and arrest me for this.
0: Russ Baldwin was on the list too, but
6: I was in jail. And that's how that went. And they were like, what? And I'm like, yeah, I was in jail when this happened.
0: Strange, but true. Records showed Baldwin had been picked up on a warrant for failure to appear in court for, in all seriousness, fishing without a license at 7:29 p.m. the evening before Angie Dodge's murder. Records said he wasn't released from jail until 5 days after the murder. But the police weren't so sure.
6: I mean, they even went as far as to demand DNA because I could have broken out, murdered Angie Dodge, and then broke back in.
0: But the DNA was not Baldwin's, and he was cleared. So who was that third man? Police just couldn't pin it down. Or had they already?
3: What did Officer Furman tell you that Chris Tapp had said about you?
2: Then Chris has placed you there.

0: It was the middle of winter in Idaho. Angie Dodge had been dead 7 months when they arrested Jeremy Sargis, charged him as an accessory to murder. So Jeremy cooled his heels in jail, knowing full well who put him there.
1: I got it from Jared.
2: What did Officer Furman tell you that Chris Tapp had said about you?
3: Then Chris has placed you there. He's just trying to tell me that he knew we did this.
4: And Mr. Tapp stated that Jeremy Sargis was one of the individuals that actually held her arms down
5: right
4: during the homicide itself.
2: What was it like to hear that?
3: It was heartbreaking. Because
2: you thought Chris was your friend.
3: You don't lie about something like that. I mean, it was hard to deal with.
0: But it turned out that Jeremy had something going for him that Chris Tapp did not. An aggressive attorney.
2: What advice did your attorney give you?
3: All you can say, under the advice of your attorney, you invoke your Fifth Amendment right.
0: And without more evidence than just Chris Tapp's say-so, prosecutors were forced to drop the charges against Jeremy.
2: The fact of the matter was, if you didn't talk to them, they couldn't prove anything.
3: Right.
2: How long were you actually in jail?
3: Just 2 days.
0: 2 days of bitterness, betrayed by a friend.
2: How'd you feel about your old friend Chris Tapp?
3: Oh, I hated him. I hated him. What the hell are you thinking, man?
0: Meantime, police and prosecutors kept talking to Chris Tapp, because unlike Jeremy, he kept talking to them. And then it happened. Sometime during those many hours of interviews, Chris Tapp added to his confession something very disturbing. He didn't just watch Ben Hobbs do it. He played a role in Angie's rape. And remember that blood-soaked teddy bear police found near the bed? Tapp told police that Ben Hobbs held that over Angie's face as he, Hobbs, slit her throat. More persons of interest were brought in. More DNA tests were done. That rookie cop who'd worked the crime scene kept up on the case by keeping his ears open around the station house.
6: I think every time they did a DNA sample that didn't match Keith, I think it was a punch in the gut every time.
0: With Ben Hobbs already behind bars in Nevada on different rape charges and not enough evidence to charge him or some mysterious third man, prosecutors in Idaho decided it was time to move on what they had, which was Chris Tapp's confession. They called a press conference to announce they were charging Tapp with first-degree murder, rape, and use of a deadly weapon.
2: Was there a collective sigh of relief when Chris Tapp was arrested?
6: I can only speak for myself, but I looked at it as, okay, well, we've got one of the suspects now in custody. Now we just need to find out the rest of the story so we can close the case completely.
0: Oh, if only. When Chris Tapp went on trial in 1998, Carol Dodge was convinced he absolutely played a role in the rape and murder of her daughter.
7: I mean, it was finally looking somebody in the eye, what I thought was a devil who had taken my daughter's life. The anger surged within me.
0: She watched him in court, her eyes full of venom, as she listened to the evidence against him. That is, his own confession, his many confessions, which the defense tried unsuccessfully to suppress. Tapp's own words convinced Carol he was guilty. But if that wasn't enough for the jury, then one more witness would do it. A woman you've already met.
2: What did they tell you would happen if you refused to testify?
8: I was going to let a killer walk free. I got to do what's right.
0: Destiny Osborne, Angie's friend, and Chris's friend too, testified that she heard Chris Tapp confess to the crime at a party. Destiny said she wanted to do the right thing, especially since she knew both Angie and Angie's mother, Carol.
2: She was happy you testified?
8: Well, I mean, yeah, because she felt it gave her some answers.
0: Yes, answers Angie's mother had been desperate for so many months.
9: What did you want to have done to him?
7: They had discussed the death penalty, but I didn't believe in the death penalty. No human being on this human earth has the right to take another person's life.
9: Even the person who murdered your daughter?
7: Absolutely not.
0: But she was pleased when Chris Tapp was found guilty and sent off to state prison for 40 years. Except, that couldn't be the end of it. Tapp's so-called third accomplice, the owner of that DNA, was still out there. So DNA, Carol felt sure, had to be the key. But the police couldn't seem to find the person. And so Carol decided she would.
9: This was your search now. Find the person who was the owner of that DNA.
7: Exactly.
9: Because they could tell the story.
7: They're the only one. That person is the one that's going to tell the story.

0: It was a partial victory. Some justice for Angie Dodge and her mother, Carol. Chris Tapp was in prison. His alleged accomplice, Ben Hobbs, was behind bars in Nevada for a different crime, though he was never charged with Angie's murder. But of course, it wasn't over. The Idaho Falls Police made it known they were still searching for that third man, the one who left his DNA on Angie's body. And something like a public guessing game ensued. Was it this man or this one? Or was it this man, George Pahies? Seemed like the whole town suspected him, just because Chris was his friend.
1: I would have patrons of my family's restaurant walk in the door and walk straight up to me and ask me if I was a murderer. What do you say? No? No, I didn't murder that girl?
0: But if Tapp's friends thought they were being tortured, Angie's mom, Carol, was living in her own personal hell.
2: That's when I went to the streets, and I literally put 60,000 miles on my truck searching for her killer. I distributed like 1,200 flyers through the summer.
3: Did you go to scary places, dangerous places?
2: Oh, yes. And I remember going to a place, and the lady said, you know, you need to leave before somebody hurts you.
0: And yet she kept doing it for years, taking incredible risks.
2: I had a gun put to my head one night.
0: And during those nights, Carol often ended up parked outside the apartment where Angie was murdered.
2: I would just stare at that house and stare at the windows and try and figure out how scared she must have been.
0: She also endlessly is talk the right word? Those friends of Chris Tapp, like Jeremy Sargis.
4: There was times I would be working, look up, and there she is. She'd been watching me for a while.
5: She was relentless.
4: And by that time, I think Furman had her pretty convinced that we had something to do with it.
0: That's Detective Jared Furman, of course. Carol prodded him. Prodded them, the whole department, insisting they keep searching for the killer. For more than a decade, she spent her days and nights reading police reports, practically memorizing them.
2: I don't sleep, and I get up, and I just go, what part of this don't I understand?
0: In one of those reports, Carol found a phrase which, the more she read it, sounded out of place in a DNA world. It was about pubic hairs, which, in addition to the semen, had been found on Angie's body.
2: It was written in this lab report that it's similar or same as the victim. And I said to myself, it's either Angie's or it's not Angie's. Right. It can't be an either or.
0: Then Carol remembered reading an article about an internationally known DNA expert who just so happened to live and work right in Idaho. This is the expert, Dr. Greg Hampikian, a fruit fly geneticist from Boise State University. But Dr. Hampikian's work is not all done in the classroom. In fact, his own path changed years ago when he was asked to test some DNA and got an innocent man freed from a Georgia prison. And just like that, the doctor found a new calling, founder and director of Idaho's Innocence Project.
6: Secrets can be kept, I guess, but you know, science reveals those secrets.
0: So Carol called this Dr. Hampikian and discovered that his Innocence Project had just taken on the case of Christopher Tapp. At which she might have been forgiven for hanging up the phone. But she didn't. Quite the reverse.
6: Her words to me, I'll never forget, were, I just want to know what happened to my daughter. And, you know, it still brings the hair up on the back of my neck.
7: The curiosity of her surprised you?
6: The knowledge surprised me. She's turned all of that love and devotion for her daughter into a very careful record of this case.
0: Carol was well on her way to becoming an expert in her own right, in forensic science. So she read that report to him, the one that said the pubic hairs found on Angie looked similar to, or the same as, the victim's.
2: He goes, well, they're either hers or they're not.
6: Just as you thought.
2: He said, well, where are the hairs? I said, I assume that they're still in evidence.
0: So she called the Idaho Falls Police Department, which found the hairs in an envelope in the evidence room. And once DNA tests were run on those hairs and compared with the semen and all the other materials from the crime scene, Dr. Hampikian concluded this. There was no evidence whatsoever that anyone was inside Angie's apartment besides Angie and the mystery man who killed her.
6: It's all one person who did this in terms of the DNA.
0: Dr. Hampikian believed police were mistaken. There was one killer, not three, like the police thought.
6: To imagine that there is this group of criminals who know about DNA and are so careful, what did they do? They planted somebody else's semen and pubic hair and then cleaned up all their own DNA?
0: Now, that remarkable news could mean only one thing. According to the Idaho Innocence Project, Chris Tapp's confession was false. He didn't do it. No matter what the police thought, he wasn't even there. The news came down on Carol Dodge's head like a hammer.
2: For 13 years, they had me convinced that Chris Tapp was there. All they kept saying is, he confessed, Carol. He confessed. And I was extremely angry. When they have DNA, not once, but twice, that belongs to the same person, and it's not Chris Tapp, something's wrong.
0: Next step, watch those Chris Tapp confession tapes for herself.
2: There's times that I wanted to put my fist through the TV.

0: The DNA convinced Carol Dodge. There could be no doubt that Chris Tapp was nowhere near her daughter's bedroom the night Angie was killed, and he needed to be out of prison. But the question remained, why would he confess?
1: So what'd you do?
2: I met with the chief, and I asked for copies of all of the videotapes.
0: Those videotapes, including the ones in which Chris Tapp had confessed to taking part in the murder. And now, a dozen years after the murder of her daughter, Carol watched every single minute of those hours and hours of videotapes. Interviews with all those men who'd been interrogated.
3: Like I told you, we're just going in circles.
4: Well, I know. You, that's why I think this is...
0: Starting with Ben Hobbs.
2: Man, he was adamant that he said, I did not kill Angie Dodge.
5: Please don't be nervous.
6: I'm just not used to being down here.
0: Next, she watched the police interview Jeremy Sargis, whom Chris Tapp had implicated.
2: I mean, literally, I said, what is going on here? Their strategy was that they were trying to get each one of these guys to roll on the other one. Uh-huh. And Ben and Jeremy were much smarter and just basically, you know, didn't play their game.
0: What she saw amazed her, as did what she learned. That the man interrogating Chris Tapp, then Detective Jared Furman, had been a school resource officer well known to a young Chris Tapp.
7: I trust you, and hopefully you trust me, okay?
2: Furman kept telling Chris, just trust me, Chris, you gotta trust me. You know, we go way back, Chris. And I think that he was taught to respect adults,
1: sure.
2: And he was a follower.
0: She watched as Chris told Furman he knew nothing about Angie's murder. And then she watched the detectives get Tapp to imagine himself as an active participant.
7: Let's say, for example, hypothetically, Chris, you were there, okay?
6: Okay.
2: Hypothetically, Chris, how do you think it happened? And I remember Chris saying, you mean like a TV show?
0: Next, she saw police administering polygraph after polygraph and almost always with the same result. They would tell him he was deceptive. But perhaps what troubled Carol most was seeing how confused Tapp was. Even 10 days after his first interviews, he still seemed not to know what house Angie lived in.
6: Didn't she like live on the corner, or was it?
3: It was the middle of the block.
0: For a guy who'd taken part in a murder, Tapp also seemed not to know much about the layout of Angie's apartment. So Detective Brown suggested this helpful memory aid.
3: Why don't you try and draw it? Sometimes it's pretty easy if you can draw it out.
0: They seemed to be coaching him. He still couldn't do it. And then they showed him where the murder happened.
6: Bathroom back here, and bedroom back here.
0: There was more. Carol was stunned to see that police had shown Tapp photos of the crime scene.
6: I want you to tell us if that's how you remember it, if that's how you don't remember it. Maybe it's going to jog some memories for you, and we're going to go from there.
0: And finally, remember that the police theory of the crime after DNA didn't match Tapp or Hobbs was that three people committed the murder together. The detective spent hours literally trying to drag the name of that third man out of Tapp. And when Carol saw the tape, well, you watch it.
8: The name, nothing comes to my head.
6: It wasn't
8: Mickelson, Mackelson.
2: There's times that I wanted to put my fist through the TV.
1: By the time you had gone through all of those tapes, what did you think about Chris Tapp?
2: How did they do this to me? How have they managed to convince and keep someone in prison for all these years, and it's a possibility he's not there?
0: So then Carol made the most remarkable decision. She would do everything in her power to free the man convicted of killing her own daughter. Impossible, of course. Tapp had lost all his appeals. It was over for him. And the detective who'd put him behind bars was now more powerful than ever, was mayor of Idaho Falls, and absolutely certain that Chris Tapp was as guilty as sin.
1: What's it like to know that Carol is now actively campaigning for his release, believes an innocent man?

0: For years after the murder, finding Angie's killer was Carol's reason for living. Through three heart attacks, the death of her estranged husband, off and on battles with the Idaho Falls police. And then that fight became way more complicated because Detective Jared Furman was soon elected mayor of the city. And as mayor, Jared Furman still seemed to be caught up in the Angie Dodge case, as Jeremy Sargis and his mother discovered.
1: Mom worked at City Hall, and he wasn't fond of her, and she wasn't fond of him.
2: Well, he still believed you're guilty.
1: And he did, and he would make sure and tell her that, too.
2: Your son's gotten away with murder.
1: Yep, we know he's done something.
3: To tap.
0: Mayor Furman and Detective Captain Ken Brown were so sure the doubters were wrong that back in 2012, they were more than happy to sit with us and answer whatever questions we had. And here, the mayor told us he absolutely knew that Chris Tapp was guilty. Knew because it was he, Furman, who took Tapp to the crime scene, where he, not the doubters, saw how Tapp behaved in the bedroom where Angie Dodge was murdered.
4: He took us into the bedroom and relived that night. And you could see it on his face. He was reliving it.
0: Of course, the critics wouldn't be able to see that because it was one of the only times during the investigation when the police did not videotape Chris Tapp. But
4: I have no doubts in my mind that Chris Tapp is part of that homicide itself.
5: Right. But you can't. The worrying thing, though.
6: Well, you can't.
5: People do confess to things they didn't do.
7: We know that, but when people confess to crimes that they don't do, they don't know the minute details of that case. And Chris knew the minute details of that case.
5: He, of course, claims that he knows them because he was fed them.
4: No, we would politely disagree with that.
5: Is it possible, at least, that there was some suggestion involved in these things before he actually said them? That he heard in the questions he was being asked some hint of what the answer might be? Hypotheticals, as it were.
7: For us to sit and say there's absolutely no possibility anything could have happened,
5: sure.
7: You know, we can't say things like that. We can say that we have reviewed those tapes over and over. We had a jury who reviewed those tapes.
5: For two guys who interviewed this person and found that in the first interview, the second interview, the third interview, the fourth interview, the fifth interview, he lied like a sidewalk. Then you finally get to the seventh interview, and that's the gospel truth.
7: Well, absolutely. Absolutely not. During each of the interviews, he was bringing out information that he absolutely knew was not fed to her. The color of clothes that she was wearing, the position of the clothes.
0: Interesting. Many times as the interviews progressed, Chris Tapp claimed to know nothing about the clothes Angie Dodge was wearing.
8: Do you remember she was clothed?
0: But some details in the interview could be interpreted to back up claims by the police. Once, for example, before Tapp was shown the crime scene photos, he did seem to, in a guessing kind of way, know what Angie was wearing.
8: I mean, the only comes in half the close to my mind, that t-shirt and sweats.
0: And although he's wrong about the color of her clothes, after being asked many times if her clothes were half on or half off or pulled up or pushed down, he does correctly say this about her pants.
8: Her sweats are on half on, one leg.
0: Also, said the detectives, Chris talked about Ben Hobbs hitting Angie behind the ear and a way know what Angie was wearing.
8: I mean, the only comes in half the close to my mind, that t-shirt and sweats.
0: And although he's wrong about the color of her clothes, after being asked many times if her clothes were half on or half off or pulled up or pushed down, he does correctly say this about her pants.
8: Her sweats are on half on, one leg.
0: Also, said the detectives, Chris talked about Ben Hobbs hitting Angie behind the ear, and
7: we have the evidence to back it. We have bruising where he says that Ben hit her.
0: So detectives insisted they were right. Ben Hobbs was the ringleader, Chris Tapp was involved, and an unknown third man left the DNA in the form of semen. But as we talked to the mayor and the detective, we knew, and they knew, that the victim's mother, Carol Dodge, believed Tapp was innocent, and they, detectives, had made a terrible mistake.
5: What's it like to know that Carol is now actively campaigning for his release. Believes an innocent man.
4: I think that's part of the process. Her heart has been broken.
5: And she's convinced you got the wrong guy.
4: When I heard that, I was genuinely surprised.
7: She's looking for closure.
5: Yeah.
7: Tomorrow or the next day, Chris could be guilty in her mind again.
0: Really?
3: Hello there.
0: Anyway, perhaps this, we decided, would be a good time to talk to the man in the middle of it all. The serial confessor, Christopher Tapp.
5: Have a seat. Thank you.

0: There comes a time in every tale to meet the person at the center of the story. And here he is, Christopher Tapp.
1: No longer the aimless pothead you've seen on those videotapes from 1997.
2: Thanks.
1: At the time of this interview in 2012, he was a man of 35 who'd done more than a decade of hard time.
2: As people look at you, what do you most want them to know about you?
3: I've been so wronged all these years. How could individuals do something to another human being like they've done to me?
2: You're an innocent man?
3: Yes, sir, I am.
2: Of course, everybody in prison is innocent, right?
3: If you look at the whole entire case, the DNA, none of them points to me. None of them...
1: On that point, there is little dispute, of course. But how did Chris Tapp get here? That's a familiar story to many families. The sweet little boy shown in all these pictures of a typical childhood started smoking marijuana at 13. Then at 16 turned to meth. Chris dropped out of high school, hanging out down by the river in Idaho Falls with all those kids his mother warned him about. Now that, he said, is how his name came up after the murder of Angie Dodge.
2: Did you think anything of that?
3: No. I had no rhyme, no reason to be scared.
1: Until, you'll recall, January of 1997, when Tapp was brought in for questioning after his friend Ben Hobbs was arrested for a Nevada sexual attack, which police said was similar to the murder of Angie Dodge.
3: I didn't know what I was being brought in for until I got
2: there. Connect it with the Angie thing at all?
3: No. I thought I was going in for drugs.
1: And as you've seen over the course of several weeks, Christopher Tapp soon went from saying he knew nothing about Angie Dodge's murder to being the only man charged in the case.
2: Well, of course, one of the difficulties was your story kept changing, right?
3: Very much it did.
2: I mean, you went from saying, I don't know anything about this, to then saying, well, maybe Ben had something to do with it, to then, well, maybe there was a third guy involved, to, wait a minute, I was there, and I cut her. Where did that come from?
3: Trying to give them what they wanted to hear, just to appease them.
2: Wait a minute, but why would you say you cut her?
3: Because during that time, Mr. Furman, he said, hypothetically, even if you did cut her, it still ain't going to matter. We'll be able to help you. You just need to help us.
1: And indeed, here it is, on tape, with then-detective-turned-mayor Jared Furman in charge of the interview.
4: Hypothetically, if Chris Tapp was holding on to Angie as she was being cut, and then some other stuff was going on, or if Chris Tapp took part in the knife in any way, shape, or form in cutting her, okay?
3: But I didn't.
4: Would you listen?
3: I'm sorry.
4: Okay. Hypothetically, I said.
3: Okay.
4: If you took part in any of that, that's okay. Because you're still here, you're still showing some good faith that you want to cooperate.
2: Do you believe that story?
3: Hook, line, and sinker.
2: Try to put yourself there right now and tell me what was going on inside your stomach and your brain.
3: Scared. Trying to figure out what they want just for them to leave me alone.
2: Why?
3: I didn't kill nobody. I was never there the night the murder happened. They just kept focusing on, well, if you was there, if you did do it, if you held the knife, it's okay, we'll help you. So, like an idiot, I believed them.
2: And then they charge you with murder.
3: Yeah.
1: As we spoke here back in 2012, Chris Tapp was fighting to clear his name with the support of the Idaho Innocence Project and the victim's mother.
2: Carol Dodge came around to your side. What was that like?
3: It's an amazing feeling. And I appreciate her finally understanding that I'm innocent.
1: Carol, of course, despite this turnabout and new mission in life, was still stuck in her grief. And by the time our first report on this case aired in 2012, more than 16 years after the murder of Angie Dodge, those river kids, Chris Tapp's friends, had tried to move on as well, but couldn't. Russ Baldwin had bounced around the country from coast to coast with only occasional visits back to Idaho Falls.
5: It just feels like every time I go there, I need to watch my step. That's why I can't live there.
1: Jeremy Sargis, wrongly accused by his friend Chris of taking part in the murder, had gone into a kind of exile 500 miles from Idaho Falls.
6: my friends, my support group had kind of disbanded, and I was kind of alone.
1: But your family was there, that's your home, you grew up there. What was it like having to leave and try to find a new life somewhere else?
6: It was scary. My family has a business that's been there for over 100 years, and I always felt like I had a path, a career, stuff like that kind of takes its toll on you a little bit, too.
1: The rookie cop who'd manned the door at the murder scene, Bill Squires, was now a sergeant, and still convinced that Chris Tapp's confession and conviction were righteous, as they say.
7: You would just never expect somebody to confess to something repeatedly that they didn't do.
8: Yeah, there's no doubt. We've got a suspect here, and they're admitting to this. Why would we do anything differently?
1: Carol Dodge, of course, could think of a lot of reasons to do something differently. Was convinced those detectives had blown the case completely and had browbeaten an innocent man into a false confession. She needed help now. And so she looked and looked until she found him, the man who might make all the difference.
9: My phone rang, and I picked up the phone, and I almost fell out of my chair.

0: Carol Dodge had to look a long way from Idaho Falls to find the one she needed. The one who could help her convince the police there was something very wrong with the Chris Tapp conviction. She looked all the way to Chicago, in fact, where she found him. He is Steve Drizin, a clinical professor of law at Northwestern University, legal director of the Center on Wrongful Convictions, and one of the world's leading experts on the phenomenon of false confessions. When that Dateline program about the case aired, Drizin had been watching.
1: I had seen the Dateline show, so I was aware of who Carol Dodge was, and my phone rang. And I picked up the phone, and the woman on the other end of the line was Carol Dodge. And I almost fell out of my chair.
2: It's hard to get your head around that in a way, isn't it?
1: It is extremely unusual that a victim's family member would reach out to me.
0: And when he watched those hours and hours of Chris Tapp's interrogation tapes, well,
1: this was the worst example of police contamination, fact-feeding, suggesting a story that I have ever seen in all my years at looking at these cases. Chris was trying, in a sense, to come up with a story that would please the polygraph machine. If he could tell a story that would show that he was telling the truth according to the polygraph, he would get the benefit of an immunity deal.
2: Why would he get that idea?
1: Because that's what the law enforcement officers told them. It was all a ruse.
0: Well, now that would shake things up, thought Chris Tapp's public defender, John Thomas. Wouldn't it?
2: So with that, you know, world-leading false confession expert, did the police attitude begin to change?
3: Not really. It just fell on deaf ears.
0: So Drizin got the National Innocence Project involved. And while progress was not immediate, things began to happen. For one thing, this woman was having a change of heart. Remember Destiny Osborne, one of the River Kids?
2: So that little knot of uncomfortable stuff was working away inside.
4: Yeah, it's not a little knot, but
2: it's
4: yeah.
2: A big knot.
0: A knot in her stomach. Because Destiny, who testified at Tapp's trial and told the jury that she had heard him confess to the crime, gathered up her courage and told Angie's mom, Carol, that police had pressured her to lie and that she hadn't heard Chris Tapp confess at all.
2: What did that feel like? Finally come clean.
4: It was great. I mean, she was in shock. And I'm just like, I lied. It was all a lie. Like, yeah, so.
2: Oh, my.
0: Destiny had been in trouble when police approached her after the murder. She was in juvenile custody at the time.
2: Did they suggest what might happen to you if you didn't cooperate with them?
4: Oh, yeah. They pretty much told me, you can either come meet with us today or you can just go right to the big jail.
0: Then the police fed her a story, she said, and made her rehearse it.
4: I was literally told things that weren't true, and I like knew they weren't true, but for some reason, when someone's telling you like they're true and that, you know, you're lying, you kind of maybe start to think that you're the crazy one.
2: I think the common expression they use on the street is my.
4: Well, that's what I was going to say, but I chose to to keep it a little bit appropriate.
0: The city of Idaho Falls lawyer said that in Destiny's diary a year after the murder and during a police interview 6 years after that, she repeated the story she told in court. But Destiny told us it all stemmed from what police told her to say.
2: What stopped you from coming forward to say that was all BS?
4: How do you undo that without being charged with perjury yourself? And I ended up

0: Thomas appeared in court to take the deal. And the room went silent when Angie Dodge's mother, Carol, took the witness stand.
1: I can't imagine that, knowing what we know now, that anyone can convict someone that there's no DNA.
0: And before long, the legal details were done. And the courtroom exploded in celebration as a deputy removed Chris Tapp's handcuffs for the last time, and he was engulfed in the arms of Carol Dodge. And along with Tapp's mother, Vera, was Jeremy Sargis, that once close friend of Chris's, about whom Tapp had lied to police about being at the crime scene of the murder. The man who once said he hated Chris.
2: I cried.
3: You felt pretty bad about that.
2: He's still the same Chris. He's just been through some rough stuff.
3: Yeah. Did he apologize to you?
2: Multiple times, yeah.
3: You felt pretty bad about that.
2: He does. Which he should. He shouldn't have done that. That's all right. We're only halfway done with life, so we got the good half now.
4: Three.
0: Yes, fate. Rarely what anyone expects. Chris Tapp said he wanted to find the real killer now. And so did this man, the new chief of the Idaho Falls Police, Bryce Johnson.
5: For me, and this is going to sound a little hard, for me, I wanted to make Chris Tapp irrelevant to the investigation we were doing. The reality was we had a DNA sample that didn't belong to him. We wanted to find out who left that DNA sample. And so that's what the entire focus was finding that person.
0: Since the original investigation, Detective Ken Brown had retired. Detective-turned-mayor Jared Furman had developed Alzheimer's and withdrawn from public life. So to lead the reinvigorated investigation, the new chief promoted Bill Squires to detective captain. It was Squires, remember, who worked the door at the original crime scene more than 20 years before.
6: My guidance for our staff was always, let's look at this completely differently again with the eyes that we have now and the technology we have now.
0: Squires didn't know it yet, but a woman known to be at the leading edge of that technology had been approached to work on the case. And her first thought?
7: My first assessment of this case was that it was not viable for investigative genetic genealogy.
0: But of course, C.C. Moore had yet to encounter Carol Dodge.

0: Chris Tapp had a lot to get used to. The world was a very different place, as was Idaho Falls.
1: What did it feel like to walk out of prison a free man in 2017?
2: What it felt like to walk was overwhelming. Truly, truly overwhelming. I had a panic attack, you know, the first time I went shopping. I had to run out of the store because I couldn't handle it all. It was so much. Never had choices before.
0: And so he made up for lost time, got a factory job inspecting potato sacks, and he got married, which made him both a husband and stepfather to a couple of kids. Meanwhile, that very spring, the Idaho Falls police kept looking for the man who'd left DNA on the body of Angie Dodge in 1996. A DNA technology company called Parabon Labs had made this sketch of what that man might look like based on genetic material left at the scene. And then Parabon made an offer to the new man in charge of the murder investigation, Captain Bill Squires.
3: Parabon said, hey, you know, by the way, we've got some hours that we have available to commit to this. Would you be interested in doing that? And it was easy for me to say, yes, absolutely. Let's do this cooperatively and see where it goes.
0: No matter the cost, full steam ahead. And with that kind of priority, Parabon asked the head of its law enforcement unit to join in. The world's most celebrated genetic genealogist, Cece Moore, a pioneer in the field, who closed hundreds of cold cases like Angie's. But this case? There was a problem.
4: It was highly degraded DNA, so we were missing about 40% of the genetic markers that we need for investigative genetic genealogy.
1: In fact, when your services were first requested, didn't you turn it down?
4: So my first assessment of this case was that it was not viable for investigative genetic genealogy.
0: But then, guess who? Carol Dodge, Angie's mom, intervened again, begging Cece to get involved and sending her the crime scene photos, which changed everything.
4: It made me just ill and very, very, very angry seeing what had been done to Angie.
1: Not the sort of thing you can get out of your mind.
4: I opened them out of respect for Carol because I thought if she had to look at what had been done to her daughter, I should be able to do that as well. It just really had a deep impact on me and made me even more determined to find a way to help Carol and help Idaho Falls Police Department.
1: It's a big challenge.
4: It certainly was. And the first time that we were trying to use genetic genealogy on a sample that was that degraded.
1: So how'd you go about that?
4: What I always do is just building trees.
0: Family trees, that is. Somebody who'd sent a sample to America's vast body of voluntarily shared DNA also shared a marker or two with the suspect, some distant relation. Trick was to figure out who.
4: The idea is to build trees and find commonalities between the people who are sharing DNA with the unknown suspect. You find common ancestors. And once I am able to do that, I know there's promise. I know I'm going in the right direction. And so I just started building trees.
0: And despite her initial pessimism, Cece Moore began to come up with some answers, all connected to a family with the name of Usri.
1: Tell me what it was like when, what you thought at least, when you first got a name from Cece Moore.
3: Oh my gosh, we were so excited, I can't even tell you. There was potentially six males that could match this based on their age. And one of them happened to live in Idaho and had lived in Idaho the whole time.
0: Five of them were eventually ruled out. But that one person lived only a couple of hours from Idaho Falls in Twin Falls. But how to get a DNA sample without spooking him?
3: Could this person be your suspect? Yeah, he absolutely could be. Could he not be? Yeah, that's possible too. So do you go down there and just knock on his door? Or do you go down and try to collect a sample without him knowing in a legal manner that doesn't compromise the investigation in case that's not your person? And finally just came to the conclusion, look, we're going to try to do this clandestinely and try to get this sample without him knowing. because I am not going to be the person that compromises this investigation once we've gotten to this point. So we're just not going to leave anything to chance.
0: The usual methods, grabbing a cigarette butt or a glass from a restaurant, didn't work. So police got creative when they noticed the man was driving a car with expired license plates.
3: The officer pulled him over, and so why they had the subject stop, they asked him, hey, would you, this officer's in training, would you mind giving us a breath sample just so he can get the practice of running this machine? You don't even have to get out of your car. And he's like, of course, yeah, no problem. And we collected two breath samples in those breath tubes on the Alka-Seltzer device. And that gave us the DNA sample.
0: But when the results came back from the lab, no match.
1: Whoa.
3: That one, huge disappointment. That one hit us hard. We really thought we were on the right track. And really forced us all to go back to the drawing board.
0: All including C.C. Moore.
1: He had to be in there somewhere.
4: He had to. Genetic genealogy had never led me wrong. And I was beating my head against the wall.
0: But as Moore went back through the Usry family trees, all the names, the connections, something struck her.
4: There could always be an adoption, son who's been born to a man and he doesn't know about it. Could there be someone missing?

0: There had to be a missing link. C.C. Moore had found the family with its six men who had to be closely related to the person who left DNA at the crime scene. The Ussery family had to be another male Ussery. But there were no more Usseries. Unless...
1: When I went back to the drawing board, I again focused on that and said, is somebody missing here?
0: Families can be complicated. Secrets, affairs, or brief or abandoned marriages. Sometimes kids are the result. So?
1: My colleague started calling around, and she called this very small local library in a small town where this family had been based initially. And some sweet librarian agreed to go through their archives.
0: Where he found an obituary for a woman who, the obit revealed, had a daughter. And the daughter had been married to a man named Ussery. Except that was no longer the daughter's last name.
1: So she had obviously remarried. And she had one son.
0: The son, who had Ussery DNA, but took on the name of his stepfather, which explained why he had been so hard to find.
2: So tell me what it was like to discover that.
1: It was an amazing moment because finally all the pieces started falling in place. We learned he actually lived in Idaho Falls in 1996.
0: And when Moore dropped all this knowledge on the Idaho Falls police,
1: it was very hard not to break into tears telling them.
3: I don't know if we would have ever found him. I really don't. Without them finding it.
0: The specter, who had eluded all efforts to identify him for decades, now, apparently, maybe, had a name.
2: So, what was the name?
4: Drips. Brian Drips.
0: Brian Drips. And lo and behold, it was a name that had come up right after the murder, back in 1996. Detective Captain John Marley.
5: His name had been listed in there as a neighbor that had lived across the street.
0: Detective Lieutenant Sage Albright.
6: So this neighbor, he said that he had been drinking heavily that night, couldn't remember where he had been or what he had been doing, and basically couldn't account for anything that had happened on the night that Angie was murdered.
2: Was there a DNA sample for this fellow?
6: No.
0: No DNA test for a neighbor with no alibi?
2: Why the heck was that?
5: He had left the area shortly after that. He had moved to another state, and then, as far as we know, had never returned to the Idaho Falls area.
0: An excuse? Not really. Now retired Detective Jeff Pratt, the man who from the start thought DNA would solve the case.
7: It was really quite unnerving, you know, to think that we were that close and should have been doing that work, you know.
2: It's investigating 101.
7: It is.
0: Now, clearly the priority was to get a sample of DNA from this Drips character. This man, right here. At the time all this was going down, Brian Drips was 53 years old, an ex-Marine and father of three. He now lived 300 miles from Idaho Falls, in a town called Caldwell, just west of Boise. So those detectives decamped to Caldwell.
3: I could not have had a more motivated staff. We're going to go solve a murder. We're going to go solve a 25-year-old murder.
0: And on May 10th, 2019, just a month shy of 23 years since the murder of Angie Dodge, and after days and nights of surveillance, they watched Brian Drips flick a cigarette butt from his car.
3: Three of us were on that cigarette butt so fast that would make your head spin. We didn't care whether a car was going to take us out or not.
0: Off it went to the Idaho State Crime Lab. And the very next day, the captain got a call from his lieutenant.
3: And, geez, I almost want to tear up. I'm trying to keep it calm and collected here. When he called me, he said, I just got a call from the lab. It's him. Those are the words.
2: It's him.
3: And hung up the phone with him. And I remember just going, my gosh, this is huge. What this means for the family and what this means for our city.
2: The case you were on from the very beginning as a patrolman, you're getting the result finally all those years later.
3: Yeah. Yeah.
2: So what do you do about that? You got to go arrest the guy, right?
3: We do.
0: And 4 days later, Brian Drips was led into an interview room.
8: Well, what questions do you have for us to begin with?
9: Well,
8: where to start?
9: Yeah. What's basically going on? That murder case. It's the only thing I can think of that happened when I was living there.
0: Was it odd that the suspect himself brought up the crime?
9: From what I remember that night, I was drinking with my buddies and woke up the next day and there was a cop car sitting up front and I went to work. And that's all I really remember.
0: But of course, it wasn't. He claimed he didn't know a thing, except for what he'd seen watching Dateline.
9: There was that kid that they did arrest and got charged with it, you know, and that the mom, I guess, said that he never did it.
0: Yeah. 4 hours, Drips kept denying that he killed Angie Dodge. And then?
8: So you would just be completely shocked if we had your DNA at the scene?
9: Yep.
8: We have your DNA at the scene.
9: Yep.
8: That's why we're here.
6: At that moment specifically, he wanted to take another break. We took him out of the interview room, brought him out into the balcony so that he could smoke, and that's when he told us that he didn't mean to kill her.
0: And then back inside, it all spilled out.
9: I went to rape her because I was almost on coke and drunk.
8: How did you get in?
9: I just walked through the door.
8: Did she say anything to you? Was she screaming, calling for help?
9: I don't recall that she did, no.
8: But she fought?
9: Yes, I think that's when it ended up.
8: What did you use?
9: My knife.
8: Was she moving at all when you left?
9: I don't remember. I was on top of her and I did my thing and then I left.
0: And just like that, the murder of Angie Dodge was solved. But there was one more big task for Brian Drips. To convince detectives that the other man who confessed to the crime and still had a conviction on his record, that is, Chris Tapp, was truly innocent.
8: If you were trying to convince us that nobody else was there, how would you do that?

0: Before detectives were finished interrogating now confessed killer Brian Dripps, they had to put one huge issue to rest. Did Dripps commit the crime alone? Or was someone else, say, Christopher Tapp?
1: Did someone go with you over there?
2: No.
0: Dripps stood firm.
1: If you're trying to take the blame and there was other people involved, or...
0: The answer seemed clear. So?
3: Well, Brian, at this point, it's our obligation to tell you that you are under arrest.
2: Can I smoke one last cigarette before you do that?
4: Frankly, I was a bit surprised. Really, I believed that we were going to find out that he had some relationship with Chris Tapp.
0: Did you realize that whole time that they still thought you were a guilty man?
5: I got to watch the Idaho Falls Police Department detectives try to lead that man down a path towards me, and he did what was right. He finally did what was the complete, total truth and said he acted alone and I had nothing to do with it.
0: It must have been a nerve-wracking experience to start watching this guy not knowing what he was going to say exactly.
5: It was rough because, again, at the end of the day, to save himself, he might have been like, well, hey, yeah, I know Christopher Tapp, but thankful he was finally, you know, a man enough to admit what he did wrong. I'm appreciative for him finally being truthful.
0: And just like that, the long black cloud of suspicion that had hung over Christopher Tapp and his River Kid friends for all those years vanished. And life was suddenly like sun after rain.
6: Chris called me when the arrest had been made and said they got him, Jer. They frickin' got him.
7: And the guy was right across the street.
6: Right there. Maybe they didn't have enough Q-tips to do DNA to the neighbors or something. I don't know. But it was pretty bad police work.
0: But that was for another day. For now...
8: Today we're here to announce that we have arrested Brian Lay Dripps for the murder and rape of Angie Dodge.
0: Idaho Falls Police Chief Bryce Johnson made the announcement, along with the woman without whom the crime might never have been solved, Angie's mother, Carol Dodge.
9: I can't even express how hard this journey has been, and the hundreds of people that's been affected by one person's choice to take my daughter's life.
0: Including, of course, the man who'd spent more than two decades in prison after confessing, falsely, that he killed Angie, Chris Tapp.
4: I got asked the question, do you owe Chris Tapp an apology? But we hadn't done that follow-up investigation yet to verify what Dripps has said. So I kind of said at the time that, hey, right now we're here to talk about Dripps, and the day will come in which we need to talk about Chris Tapp.
0: It was 2 months later, in July 2019, when, in the words of the police chief, Chris Tapp finally got his day.
10: You nervous about this?
5: Yes. Very nervous.
0: We rode with Chris to the courthouse for what was potentially the day of his exoneration, if the judge signed off.
5: We can walk in, the state's in agreement with, you know, my actual innocence, everything else, but the judge can be like, maybe I don't agree. And then where do we go from there?
10: Well, we're about to find out.
5: Yeah. We are.
0: At his attorney's office, Chris Tapp was greeted by many of his oldest friends, those River Kids, wearing T-shirts bearing a message they'd repeated ever since the start. Innocent. We told you so. They all marched with Chris to the courthouse, a block away. Those present included Jeremy and Russ and George.
11: From my perspective, all of those white T-shirts walking into that courthouse was middle fingers in the air. We told you so.
0: Here's what happened when Chris walked into the courtroom. Carol Dodge was there, of course.
12: All rise.
0: The prosecution went first.
13: In my view, there's clear and convincing evidence the defendant was convicted of a crime for which he did not commit. Based upon that, we're going to move to dismiss, to vacate the jury verdict, and a move to dismiss that case.
0: Brent Dodge, Angie's brother, spoke for the family.
14: This day, I think, is a day of healing for all of us.
0: It was then time for Chris to speak.
5: I'm thankful that I've been given this second chance of life. I'm thankful to Carol Dodge, Brent Dodge, the Dodge family, for continuing to push forward, to believing in me when they actually saw the truth. I am so grateful and humbled to be their friend.
0: And then, finally, the judge.
12: So I am going to grant the state's motion to dismiss both the rape conviction and the murder conviction on the basis of actual innocence of Mr. Tapp. As far as this court is concerned, you are innocent of the convictions that you've been living under for the past 20-plus years. So I don't think any of us can really put ourselves in your place. But I'm just glad that that can be corrected at this time. And we're off the record in this matter.
0: It was finished. Chris Tapp had become, according to the Innocence Project, the first person in the world to be exonerated by genetic genealogy.
15: Free man.
0: If our story ended here, well, that ending might be a happy one. But it doesn't end here. And this ending, well, it's more Greek tragedy than anything else.
16: I don't know if there's a way to make sense of this.

0: Nearly a quarter century to the day after he raped and murdered Angie Dodge, Brian Dripps shuffled into a courtroom in Idaho Falls. He'd cut a deal and pleaded guilty. This was sentencing day.
1: Boy, what a long 25 years of pure hell Brian Dripps you put us through.
0: Carol Dodge told us she was too torn up to sit down with us for a final interview about her struggle to get justice for her daughter, Angie. But in court, she did not hold back.
1: You, Brian Dripps, deserve eternal hell. You better look up at me instead of looking at that table. We have to have go through 25 years of pure hell trying to find justice. Looking for you.
0: She did not hold back.
1: You, Brian Dripps, deserve eternal hell. You better look up at me instead of looking at that table. We have to have go through 25 years of pure hell trying to find justice. Looking for you.
0: Before a sentence was pronounced, Dripps spoke to the Dodge family.
2: I'm sorry. I know you're not forgiving, but I am sorry.
0: The judge sentenced Dripps to life in prison. He must serve 20 years before he's eligible for parole in 2039, when he will be 73 years old.
3: So if nothing else, we'll be in recess. Thank you.
0: The two original lead detectives charged with finding Angie Dodge's killer were not in court that day. Ken Brown, who's retired, did not respond to our questions about Chris Tapp's exoneration or about the failure to collect Dripps' DNA. And Jared Furman, the former mayor, died from Alzheimer's a year after Dripps was sent to prison. He was 60 years old. As for the fully exonerated, actually innocent Chris Tapp, what word would he use to describe himself after all he's been through?
4: I've been a little lucky. Lucky enough that you guys picked up the case. Lucky enough that, you know, the Dodge family started to believe in my innocence. So again, I take it as luck.
5: Yeah. It's really amazing, isn't it? I mean, you were a pariah. You were that drug-addled bad kid from the riverbank.
4: Oh, yeah.
5: Who, with his bad friends, did this terrible thing.
4: It was nice for people to finally see the truth. If it wasn't for this show, through all this bad luck, I guess I'd probably still be sitting in an 8x10 cell right now.
0: And once he was out, Chris Tapp became a bit of an activist.
6: It is my honor to be here today.
0: In 2021, he watched as Idaho's governor signed a law providing compensation for the wrongfully convicted. The law provided Chris more than $1 million.
6: My name is Chris.
0: He lobbied for similar laws in other states. And he filed a lawsuit against the city of Idaho Falls and its police department. Chris settled it for an apology from City Hall and $11.7 million. Still,
4: it doesn't take away my father passing away while I was inside. It doesn't take away the chance that I had the ability to have my own children. They stole that away from me. So I just don't see how it's fair for them to walk away completely clean and I have to live this nightmare.
7: Well, of course,
0: I had talked to Chris often through the years, found him rather, well, sweet. The kid who loved his mother and his old friends, and for whom there might finally be a storybook ending. But no, this wasn't that kind of story. That marriage after his release didn't work out. And then in August 2023, as he and his wife Stacy were in the middle of their divorce, she went for a ride in her new Corvette and was killed in a wreck.
4: It hurts that I know she won't be here for her kids or her family. And honest truth, you know, I'll never get the closure I wanted with her either. It hurts.
0: This conversation was 1 month later in Chris's new home, September 2023.
5: All right, good.
0: Well, and then the interview was over.
5: Okay. It's been nice talking to you all these years.
4: It's been amazing, Keith. I mean, like I said, here we are 11 years later. Who would have thunk it?
0: An interview that ended with Tapp making a vow.
5: It's nice to see it to its conclusion.
4: Me too, because this is my last one. I will never not. Yeah. This is my last interview. I will never talk about the Angie Dodge case again.
0: And so we packed up our cameras, not thinking much of it, assuming that's just something Chris said, something we all say from time to time. I'm done with that, never again. Only this time? Well. 6 weeks later, Chris was visiting Las Vegas overnight for a car show.
8: So what I had heard happened is that he was in his hotel room in Las Vegas, and he was walking through the suite and tripped and fell and hit his head on the coffee table.
0: He was rushed to the hospital with serious head injuries. And a week later, Nate Eaton, news director of the East Idaho News, heard his phone.
9: It was a Sunday night when I got a text message saying, "Have you heard that Chris Tapp died?" And I said to my wife, "Chris Tapp died." And she's like, "What?"
0: It was true. Chris Tapp was 47 years old. Days later, Carol and Destiny sat side by side as Tapp's shocked family and friends gathered in Idaho Falls for his funeral.
10: Chris's life being cut short is the exact opposite of what anyone expected from Chris. Chris had ideas of what he was going to do for the rest of forever.
11: I love him very much, and I miss him very much. All of his old closest friends are hurting really bad right now.
0: And then, January 2024, like a bolt from the blue, this from the Las Vegas Metropolitan Police Department. Through the course of the suspicious death investigation, LVMPD homicide detectives have learned Tapp was in an altercation inside a room at a resort before being located and transported to the hospital. The Clark County Coroner's Office has since ruled Tapp's death a homicide as a result of blunt force trauma to the head. In March of 2024, Daniel Rodimer, a former professional wrestler, was charged with murdering Chris Tapp during a party at the resort. Rodimer pleaded not guilty and is awaiting trial.
9: I don't know if there's a way to make sense of this. It's just so incomprehensible.
0: One day, years ago, we encountered a grieving mother who was trying to do something we had never heard of before. Free the man convicted of killing her daughter. And she, this force of nature, against all odds that seemed insurmountable, succeeded. But life and history are stubbornly unmoldable and weren't finished yet with the story of the River Kid, Christopher Tapp.
12: That's all for now. I'm Lester Holt. Thanks for joining us.
13: I was in a deep sleep. I remember the barrel of a gun to my mouth. I felt like my head was on fire. I was at his mercy.
14: He told me if I called the police, they would be back to kill me.
15: We didn't know if we had some sort of night stalker running around.
13: The lieutenant began reading me my Miranda rights.
16: You have the right to remain silent.
13: Exactly. It was devastating.
17: Oh, I was livid. I wanted to tear one of them from limb to limb.
18: The investigation was completely bungled.
16: Did you worry that someone else could be a victim?
18: Absolutely.
19: All of a sudden, I had a very forceful arm wrapped around my chest and then over my mouth.
20: The police stopped them.
16: What was in that van?
20: There were two slip knots ready to go. There was a tarp. I know we have the right guy.
16: Shocked to my core. He was hiding in plain sight. The wolf in sheep's clothing. Yes.
13: I could never have imagined that he was the monster he truly is.
12: I'm Lester Holt, and this is Dateline.
21: Here's Andrea Canning with Evil Paid a Visit.
22: It was warm that September night, so Donna Palumba cracked open her second floor bedroom window to let the breeze in. She was beat. She'd worked all day, then taken her two young kids to a concert, getting home at bedtime.
13: I just remember shutting the door, unlocking it, and then getting the kids in their PJs and saying their prayers, tucking them in.
22: Just another Friday evening. Except for the fact that Donna's husband, John, was away for a few days.
1: This is pretty incredible, but you and John had gone years without ever spending a night apart?
13: We were married 12 years, and that was the first time that he was away. He was a little concerned, but I assured him we would be fine.
22: By midnight, her lovely, leafy neighborhood in Waterbury, Connecticut was in darkness, and the 36-year-old mom was asleep. Her children tucked in down the hall. All was well. Then, noises.
13: I heard footsteps.
22: Footsteps she knew she shouldn't be hearing.
13: It didn't sound like little children's bare feet. I immediately became alarmed.
1: Was there any part of you that thought maybe John came home early?
13: Honestly, I didn't have time to think much.
22: She'd left the bedroom door ajar so she could hear the children, ages 5 and 7, if they woke.
13: I saw this shadowy figure come in the room.
1: Was it a man? Could you tell?
13: I could tell that the silhouette was of a man, and he was wearing some type of face covering. And I obviously immediately became alarmed and jolted out of my sleep.
22: A shadowy figure. A man. She screamed.
13: And he jumped me. And he covered my mouth with his hand.
22: She bit down into a glove.
13: He cranked my arm up behind my back, and he said, if you don't cooperate, you're going to get hurt.
1: Did you recognize the voice, the smell, anything?
13: No. I didn't recognize at all. I was caught so off guard.
1: What is going through your mind at this point? Because this is all happening probably so fast.
13: It was terrifying. And it took a few seconds to realize what was happening. And of course, my first thoughts were of my children. And so I realized that if I continued to scream, they would be the ones that would hear me. And I certainly didn't want them to be walking into anything like this.
22: She was face down on the bed. She didn't move. Even when he jammed his knee into her back, bound her wrists and eyes with nylons, and covered her head with a pillowcase.
13: I knew at that point I was unable to fight him. And so I just thought, I've got to do what I can to survive.
1: To survive, did that mean staying quiet? Did that mean not resisting?
13: I couldn't resist at that point because I was bound. So I just remember him cutting my clothing while I was still on my stomach, and then he flipped me over and he raped me.
22: The next thing she remembers was a gun against her mouth, then her temple. Donna Palumba prayed.
13: I didn't think that I would survive, so I actually said out loud to God, please absolve me of all my sins. And I waited, and I saw my life flash before my eyes.
1: You really thought you were going to die in this moment?
13: I did. And I pictured my children finding me.
1: That's the worst thought right there.
13: Oh my gosh.
1: Is to be feeling that in that moment. That's a horrible, horrible thought.
13: It was unbearable. And then he flipped me onto my stomach and put the gun in my back. And he said, if you call the pigs, I'm going to come back and kill you.
22: With that warning, a flicker of hope. Maybe, just maybe, she would get through this alive.
13: So I immediately went into a mode of, what can I do to make him leave? And I said, this is between you and I. I have no idea who you are. I could never identify you. I'll never tell a soul. You didn't hurt me. I was saying anything I could to will him down those stairs.
1: You're begging for your life.
13: I am. I thought this was the only way that he could possibly leave, if I tell him that, and I did.
22: And, incredibly, he did leave. Donna listened to him go down the stairs and close the door behind him. She was shaking, in shock, and profoundly grateful.
1: That must be such a bittersweet feeling that, okay, I've just been through the worst experience of my entire life, but I'm alive.
13: And that's how I felt, Andrea. It's like I was so disoriented on the bed when he left, but so grateful when I heard that door close and I knew he had left the house, I just was immediately so relieved, but my first thoughts were of my children, and I could not get to them fast enough.
22: She managed to loosen the pillowcase and the nylons tying her wrists, and she ran to them.
1: I think about you before you've reached their bedrooms, and that fear of, oh God, please let them be okay. Please let them be okay. Because you don't know if he's willing to do what he did to you. Who knows what he's capable of?
13: Exactly. And I didn't know if he had gone to their rooms prior to coming to my room. I didn't know. Oh, I could not get to them fast enough.
22: And when she did, she burst out crying.
1: They slept through the whole thing.
13: They were sleeping. And at that moment, I thought, if they were untouched and I had survived, we're going to get through this. I immediately was hopeful.
22: The kids were fine. And Donna, still standing after the most terrifying experience of her life, still able, somehow, to count her blessings.
13: I know I was fortunate. I know I was fortunate.
1: Your attacker, as horrible as he was to you, he spared you.
13: Yes, he spared my life. I don't know why to this day, but I thought at that point that the worst was over.
1: But it wasn't.
13: Little did I know what lie ahead.
21: Coming up, turns out Donna was only minutes away from another shock.
1: That happens in horror movies.
21: An unnerving discovery forces her to find even more courage.
13: I made a very, very difficult decision.

0: Donna Palumbo was raped in her Connecticut home back in 1993 when her husband John was away. Her attacker disappeared into the night, leaving Donna alive and her two young children asleep and untouched.
1: This is every woman's worst nightmare.
2: It really is. I could not believe I was in the middle of this.
0: Donna was in shock, but she knew she had to report her assault. She didn't have a cell phone. Few people did back then. So she picked up the landline in her bedroom. It was dead. The kitchen phone was dead, too.
1: That happens in horror movies, thrillers, where people cut the phone lines. Did you think about how scary that was, that he methodically cut your phone lines?
2: I just knew that I've just been attacked and assaulted, and I cannot call for help in my home where I can be with my children.
0: She was cut off from the world, and for all she knew, her attacker was still out there, lurking, waiting for her to leave to get help. If she ran to a neighbor's, would her kids be safe in the house?
1: Why not wake them up and take them and say, look, we've got to go get some help, something happened?
2: I did not want to frighten them. I also could not physically carry them down. I didn't want to endanger them.
0: But she also knew she couldn't sit tight in the house until morning. The sooner the police knew about the assault, the sooner they could track down her attacker.
2: I made a very, very difficult decision to leave the children to run for help. That was really difficult, but I knew I had to get help. I knew that I couldn't stay like that.
1: So where do you go? You come out the front door right here.
3: I came out the front door, ran down the sidewalk, and my neighbors on either side were elderly, and the lights were off. And so I ran to my neighbor's, and his back porch light was on, and I knocked on the door.
1: He answered?
3: He did.
1: And who was it?
3: It was actually a distant cousin of my husband's, Cliff, and he took one look at me. I mean, I can't even imagine what I looked like. I had the nylons on my neck, on my wrist.
1: Oh, my gosh.
3: I was in a bathrobe, and I just said I'd been attacked, but I was worried about the children, so I just kept saying, Cliff, he told me he'd kill me. I don't know what to do. John's away. The children are home by themselves.
4: I ran for the telephone, and I called 911.
5: We have an assault, a sexual assault. Okay, where did the sexual assault? What is the address?
6: Listen, I'm the victim.
0: Donna, terrified, trembling, took the phone from Cliff.
6: He cut my phone line, so I'm at a neighbor's. My children are okay, but they're in the house by themselves.
5: How old are the kids?
6: They're 7 and 5.
5: 7 and 5?
6: Please, I don't want to leave them alone. What should I do?
0: Cliff grabbed an axe and ran to Donna's house to stand by the door, guarding the children, in case her attacker returned.
4: It started to dawn on me that we've got a maniac that broke into her house and assaulted her in her bedroom. Yeah, there was no other choice.
6: I just ran to a neighbor because he cut the phone lines.
5: Okay, you stay where you are for a second. Let us get the police in the area.
0: Donna relived her nightmare.
6: He told me if I called the police that he would be back to kill me.
0: She was hyperventilating.
6: The gentleman that did this said...
5: Do you know him?
6: What?
5: Do you know the guy?
6: No, I don't know him at all.
0: All she could think of was her attacker's threat and that gun.
6: But listen, he told me if I called the cops, he would kill me. I don't want...
5: He can't kill you. You're not there, are you?
6: No. I begged him to keep me alive. I felt something in my head. I thought it was a gun for sure.
5: Do you think he had a gun?
6: Yes. I heard metal clanging, and he had put it in my throat, and then he put it in my head, and then he put it in my back.
5: That assailant may have a gun. She can't give a description of him.
6: Oh, dear God.
5: Okay. Try to stay calm.
6: Yeah.
0: The officer on the phone counseled her.
5: Okay, don't change your clothes or anything.
6: I didn't touch anything. I'm all ripped.
5: Listen to me. Don't wash.
6: I didn't.
5: Okay.
0: But she was frantic to get back to her children.
6: Oh, my God. Oh, my God. I can't believe it.
5: Okay, you're doing good. Just hang in there.
0: A police officer arrived at Cliff's, and Donna handed the phone to him. The two officers shared a somber assessment.
5: Is she all tied up? Is she ripped apart?
7: Yeah.
5: This sounds real serious.
7: Yeah, I know it is.
5: Okay.
0: The officer then asked for a key to Donna's front door and took off to her house.
1: Donna started calling family members. Your phone jolts you out of your sleep?
7: Yeah.
1: Bill Palumba is Donna's brother-in-law, John's younger brother. Does she say exactly what happened or just that you need to get to the house?
7: I needed to get to the house. Somebody broke into the house and she was clearly upset.
1: Bill threw on a pair of sweats and tore out of his house. Donna, waiting at Cliff's house as she'd been told to do, could stand it no longer. She ran to her home, now a crime scene, crawling with officers.
2: I just remember seeing flashing lights and walking into this scene that was so surreal in my own home. And my first thoughts were of my children. And I was able to go upstairs and check on them, and they were still asleep.
1: Oh, wow.
2: Even as officers shone flashlights in their faces, they are two super active, healthy kids, and they were sleeping. And to this day, it just, I'm so grateful.
1: Did you feel like God was watching over them?
2: Absolutely. Absolutely. It was like angels, and God was watching over them.
1: Bill Palumba arrived and helped carry the sleeping children to their grandmother's house nearby. And then a discussion ensued. Had you said to Donna, we need to call John?
7: I think when all my brothers were in the kitchen with her, we really said, you know, we're going to need to tell him. But she was very hesitant on telling him until he got home.
1: John, who was in Colorado at a good friend's wedding, was due back the next day.
2: I did not want to call John, and I would not want to talk to him at this moment to frighten him when he couldn't be there. That would just be torture for him.
1: Some people would think that that maybe should have been your first call to your husband.
2: If he was in the area, absolutely, but he could do nothing from where he was.
1: Doing nothing was not in John Palumba's DNA, especially not where Donna was concerned. Everyone braced for his return.
8: Coming up, a meeting with an investigator takes an unthinkable turn.
2: He put me in a small interrogation room. He took out a little white piece of paper and began reading me my rights.
8: When Dateline continues.

0: John Palumba was due home on Sunday, September 12th. He had no idea a nightmare awaited him.
1: I knew John would be crushed.
0: Donna had gone to the hospital for a sex crimes examination, her rapist DNA collected. Now, she steeled herself to tell John what had happened.
2: He assumes everything was okay at home.
3: Right.
2: And then he walks through the door and his life changes in an instant.
1: Absolutely.
0: John knew something was up when he reached the front door. It had a new deadbolt.
1: He saw the deadbolt and came flying into the house, and we broke the news to him. And I remember him flying out of the room and just saying, no, and how could this happen? And it was his worst nightmare.
0: John Palumba still has trouble talking about that day.
4: And it just, you know, it hurt me that there was nothing I could do. I was angry. I was very angry. I mean,
2: did you feel any of that guilt that, oh, I shouldn't have gone?
4: Absolutely. I felt that I let him down. I wasn't there. That's what hurt, is it. You just felt like you let your family down.
0: It hurt even more because John had always been vigilant, super protective. Donna picked up on that the first time she met John at a party years before. They were two college kids, both Waterbury born and bred, and they just clicked.
4: And I thought she was very nice. Donna was very quiet then.
2: Donna quiet?
4: Yeah, I don't know what happened, but we hit it off.
0: They got married a few years later.
4: You know, we don't have a story like we're at the beach and the waves came crashing
3: in. No romantic, unfortunately.
4: I mean, it was basically just something we grew into.
0: Not Mr. Romantic, maybe, but loving and deeply family-oriented. That was John Palumba, always on guard for any possible threat.
4: I used to tell her all the time, make sure the doors are locked. If I'm going out for a walk, make sure the doors are locked.
0: Remember, John's trip to Colorado was the first time he'd been away from his wife in a dozen years of marriage. Donna couldn't join him. She was needed at the small marketing firm where she was a partner. But she encouraged John to go.
1: He loved the mountains, and so I thought, I'll just stay here with the kids.
2: Did you think in your wildest dreams that something would happen?
1: No.
4: If I thought that, I wouldn't have went.
0: At first, the police made slow progress. Donna went over her memories of the assault again and again, hoping to retrieve details to help them.
1: I do remember an odor when he was on me that smelled like grease or oil.

0: Why did you have that feeling?
1: Because it just, I was never away. And so somebody would have had to know.
2: The Palumbas lived in a tight-knit community. Even so, the couple kept the assault private. Donna was identified publicly only as Jane Doe. She tried to reassure John, telling him they'd get through it. But John struggled. His anger had been lit, and it endured.
1: You know, people look at me wrong. I was ready to fight. I just had that pent-up anger in me, and it was unhealthy.
2: Donna worried that John's anger might propel him into an act he'd regret. It was one reason she worked so hard to help the police. Which is why, a month after the assault, she went down to the Waterbury PD to talk to the investigator in charge about a possible lead. Instead, she got the shock of her life.
3: He was very, abrupt. And he put me in a small interrogation room with a desk. And on the desk, there was a tape recorder. He hit play and record.
0: Are you thinking, what's going on here?
3: I was confused, but I quickly became aware that something was wrong. He took out a little white piece of paper and unfolded it and began reading me my Miranda rights.
0: What? You have the right to remain silent.
3: Exactly. And I said, what are you doing?
0: And how shocking.
3: I was dumbfounded. And so I asked him, I said, what are you doing? He said, this is how I'm going to handle this.
0: Handle what? What?
3: I know. So I said, what are you talking about? And he looked at me and he said, why don't you tell me what really happened that night?
2: Donna suddenly realized she was being accused of lying about her rape. The most traumatic experience of her life. What in the world was going on?
4: Coming up.
3: He said, we have rock solid evidence that you purposefully lied to the police.
4: Donna comes to a stunning realization.
0: So you've been raped, and now you're the one who could potentially be arrested.
3: Right. I become the suspect.

0: A month after Donna Palumbo was raped, lead investigator Lieutenant Douglas Moran sat across from her in a cramped interview room at the Waterbury Police Department, read her her rights, and threatened to arrest her if she didn't tell him what really happened that night.
1: I looked at him and I said, I told you what happened. And he said, we have rock solid evidence that you purposefully lied to the police. I sat back. I was like, please, something is terribly wrong. I have done nothing but tell the truth.
0: Then she says he laid it out.
1: He said, you have everything to lose. He held up his hand and he said, your children, your husband, your career, your reputation, unless you tell me right now what happened. I started trembling and shaking and I'm like, please, you're scaring me. What are you talking about? He said, listen, we have countless interviews and photographs.
0: Of what?
1: That's what I said. I said, please, show me the photographs. Show me the interviews. He would hear nothing of it.
0: It's like an ambush.
1: I was so blindsided. It was the last thing that I had expected. Remember, this was 1 month after the crime. I was still healing, still reeling from everything that had happened that night of the horrific attack. And here I am at the police station, another safe harbor where you go to get help. And the tables are turned and he's questioning me in the most relentless, horrific way. And there was no reasoning with the man.
0: So you've been raped, and now you're the one who could potentially be arrested.
1: Right. I become the suspect. But the worst part is, he didn't tell me what he had. He just kept at me saying, we know you're lying. We have rock solid evidence.
0: But not willing to share it.
1: Not willing to share anything. But he made it clear. He said, if you do not tell me what happened, you will be arrested. I started crying. And I looked at him and I said, what could you be thinking of doing this to me? And he looked at his watch and said, I'm thinking of what I'm going to have for lunch. It was

0: devastating.
1: You must have felt so helpless and alone in that tiny little room with him.
2: I felt, honestly, worse than I had ever felt before.
1: Worse than the attack?
2: Yes, because I was being re-traumatized.
1: But yet you didn't just get up and leave.
2: I didn't, because he was going to arrest me. I tried everything I could to set the record straight, to let him know he's on the wrong path. Whatever he has can be explained.
3: Finally, she fell silent, and the lieutenant issued an ultimatum.
2: He said, "I'll tell you what. I am going to let you go under the condition that you come back here this afternoon. You tell me what really happened, and this tape goes in the drawer. I'm going to close the case. But if you don't come back this afternoon, I will find you and arrest you, and your picture will be in tomorrow's paper."
1: I see. So he's saying if you confess and tell the truth, this will all go away.
2: Exactly. And he also said, "I have 27 cases on my desk. One way or another, this case is getting closed today."
3: Donna was reeling. She stumbled out of the police department and told her family what had happened.
1: You went down to the station to confront
4: the
1: officer. What happened when you went down there?
4: No, he didn't even take me in a room. He met me in the hallway. And I started yelling and screaming at him. And he didn't even have the courtesy to sit me down and tell me what he had. And he goes, "I got irrefutable evidence that your wife is lying."
2: And he said, "Her story's full of holes, and yes, there is the threat of her arrest," but he didn't say why.
3: After that angry exchange at the Waterbury Police Department, John suddenly realized what the police were thinking, that Donna had had an affair and had invented the rape as a cover-up in case she was discovered. John knew he had to ask his wife if that was true.
4: It was very hard for me to even ask that question. I mean, but I just figured, all right, they say they got irrefutable evidence and this and that, so I got to ask her.
3: John Palumba says his trust in his wife never wavered. After all, he knew Donna.
4: I mean, if anybody had a clean reputation, it was her.
3: A real lady is how John describes his wife, a throwback to yesteryear.
4: Donna wasn't the kind that went to happy hour with the girls, or she wasn't the kind who would be out, by herself or, with a girlfriend. She was, a person who was home.
3: All the same, John knew he'd have to ask his wife that painful question.
4: I just looked at Donna and I said, "Is there anything I should know about?"
5: Coming up, a new encounter with police enrages John all over again.
4: Oh, I was livid. I wanted to tear one of them from limb to limb.
5: When Dateline continues...

0: After a Waterbury police officer accused Donna Palumba of lying about her assault and implied she was having an affair, Donna's husband asked her the hardest question he'd ever put to her. Was there anything he should know?
1: And she said, absolutely not. I said, okay, I'm with you.
2: You know your wife. That was all you needed.
1: Yeah.
2: And I would imagine that you're going to trust the word of Donna over a lieutenant?
1: I knew her well enough. I knew her character. I knew who she was. Yeah. And after she said, absolutely not, it never came up again.
0: Donna and John hugged after that exchange, Donna in tears. The meeting with the lieutenant had set her back.
3: I really felt like I was getting stronger. I was back to work. We were trying to keep things as normal as possible for the children. It wasn't until this lieutenant did this that it really, really stopped my healing.
2: Was it like these officers, instead of protecting you, were more like the enemy?
3: Oh, for sure. I feared law enforcement. You know, I mean, the attack happened at my home, which you think is a safe place when you're sleeping in your bed. And then to be attacked again by people in power that have taken an oath to protect and serve, your whole world is shattered.
0: The Palumbas demanded to meet with Lieutenant Moran's superior to complain about what had happened.
2: Did you think that you were going to meet with this supervisor and you'd get answers and this would everything would be cleared up?
1: We thought.
3: It was so blatant what this lieutenant did to me, and I knew it had been recorded, so I, you know, first thing we did is ask, did you listen to the tape? And he said, no, it's an ongoing investigation. And I said, well, can we listen to it together? And he said, no. And then I said, well, you're going to have to hear what he said to me. And his demeanor was, instead of concern, it was very nonchalant.
1: It's more like, I'm going to solve this case one way or the other.
0: This meeting with the police was also recorded, though John and Donna didn't know it at the time.
4: I'm totally disgusted with the way it was handled.
5: Kim, let me tell you something. After this incident, I was at the hospital for 3 hours. They punched me and pushed me with drugs. They said I had over the top, and I vomited for 5 hours. I went through all that. And he's trying to make up like I had some kinky lover. I mean, it just blows my mind.
4: Let me explain. In certain cases,
0: he also told them the investigation was, in his words, kind of stymied. But he said the police did want to question the children.
4: The warehouse, the one didn't wake up and wander around the house.
5: No, I know for sure they were right next to you.
4: Well, when they police that came, they were verify their
5: sitting
4: in the shower. And they understand the flashlight. I understand it, but when the incident happened, okay, who can verify their sitting?
0: The Palumbas certainly weren't going to let the police talk to their kids now.
3: I mean, after what they had done to me, I wouldn't let them anywhere near our children.
1: Oh, I was livid. I was livid. I was livid. I wanted to tear one of them from limb to limb.
0: Donna and John didn't know it at the time, but there was a reason the police thought Donna had invented the rape. An informant had gone to them to pass on rumors. What the police told the Palumbas was irrefutable evidence turned out to be town gossip.
3: And this informant said, there's a rumor going around that Donna is having an affair. And that the night of the crime, she was with her lover and the eldest child woke up and saw something and she put her back to sleep and concocted the rape to cover up an affair. This is a vicious rumor. It is completely untrue.
0: And Donna couldn't understand why the police hadn't just asked her about the rumor in the first place.
3: It would have been so easy for him to talk to anyone that knew me. If there was this person that I was having an affair with, he would have learned that that was not the case.
2: He just ran with it.
3: He ran with it.
0: The Palumbas later learned the captain they'd complained to was the lieutenant's brother. By now, Donna and John were convinced they'd never get a fair shake from these investigators. As they agonized about what to do, the only thing they knew for certain was that Donna's attacker was still out there, maybe even preparing to strike again.
6: Can coming up. A damning report of the Waterbury police response the night of Donna's assault from one of their own.
2: So these officers came to this crime scene. Did they cordon it off?
7: No.
2: Did they canvass the neighborhood? Did they talk to people?
7: No.
2: Did they call in the forensic team?
7: They did not.

0: I remember.
1: John and Donna Palumba had lost faith in the investigation after the lead investigator accused Donna of lying. So the Palumbas reached out to the state's attorney and asked his office to investigate. As they waited, rumors whirled around Donna.
2: Are you worried that the neighbors, it's going to start getting around town, that people are going to start whispering, wondering?
3: This rumor was so contrary to the way I had lived my life and what I do every day. And so I became sensitive to the looks I would get and the little whispers.
2: So even though you were known as Jane Doe, people were starting to realize this is Donna.
3: Some people. And it really hurt me that this vicious lie that I was having an affair and could somehow concoct this horrific crime was out there.
1: In the spring of 1994, more than 6 months after Donna was raped, everything changed. Neil O'Leary was then one of Waterbury's crack detectives. On the order of the state's attorney, O'Leary took over Donna's case.
0: Neil was a good cop. He was a good cop. He knew right away that this case was mishandled.
3: And he wasn't afraid to tell us.
0: He wasn't afraid to say it either.
1: O'Leary knew it would be a huge challenge to find Donna's attacker because so much time had passed.
4: Witnesses disappear, memories disappear, evidence disappears. But, you know, we started as if it happened the night before, and we canvassed the neighborhood, we interviewed witnesses.
5: He told me if I called the police that he would be back to kill me.
1: O'Leary listened to Donna's 911 call again and again.
5: Oh, thank God, he left my children alone.
6: Okay, we got an officer there now.
2: Did this sound sincere to you?
4: At that time, I was a police officer for 13 years, and I was 10 of those years. I did nothing but major crimes. And I heard a lot of and listened to a lot of 911 tapes. I thought it was agonizing, terrifying. I could feel her fear through the phone. And it still bothers me terribly that she, first of all, went through that ordeal, but that the officers didn't understand and didn't feel the same way.
5: Oh, dear God.
1: But the first investigators had issues with that call.
5: I don't know what to do. The gentleman that did this said,
6: do you know him?
5: What?
6: Do you know the guy?
5: No, I don't know him at all.
2: One of the words she used to describe her attacker was gentleman.
4: Correct.
2: They didn't like that.
4: They didn't like that, and I didn't understand that, because if you know Donna Palumba, that's Donna. That's how Donna Palumba speaks. One of the biggest mistakes I think that the initial detectives made was they didn't get to know the victim, Donna Palumba. And then they had taken the time. I think they would have had a difficult time believing some of the other things that came out later.
1: The more O'Leary learned about the police response the night of the attack, the more disillusioned he became. He called it a perfect storm of mistakes.
2: So these officers came to this crime scene. Did they cordon it off?
4: No.
2: Did they canvass the neighborhood? Did they talk to people?
4: No.
2: Did they call in the forensic team?
4: They did not.
2: Did they take photos of the crime scene?
4: No, they did not.
2: And so with all of these things that weren't done, how would you grade this response to a major crime?
4: I would give them a D minus at best. And the only reason it's not an F is that the responding patrolman, the youngest person on the scene, had the wherewithal to resort to his training and collect the bedding and the clothing at the hospital when Donna went for the rape kit at Waterbury Hospital.
1: Instead of focusing on the medical and forensic reports that supported Donna's story, O'Leary says the initial investigators zeroed in on Donna's actions that night.
2: They didn't like that she didn't want to call her husband.
4: Correct.
2: Right away. That was an issue. They didn't like that she had left the children sleeping.
4: Yes, her husband is out in Colorado. He's coming home just in a few hours. What is that going to do by arousing him at 2 o'clock in the morning and then having him fly home with that going on? And with the children, why wake them up? Because then you're going to traumatize them as well.
1: O'Leary started talking to everybody he could, beginning with Donna, then John, family, friends, neighbors.
4: I felt from the very, very beginning that this was someone that Donna knew. It was too much of a coincidence for me, because of the fact that it was the first time ever that John Palumba was away from the home. There was no forced entry, which led me to believe that whomever was responsible for this attack somehow had access to the key somewhere.
1: As he investigated, O'Leary learned there'd been a stag on the night of Donna's assault, a bachelor party in a Waterbury restaurant. O'Leary says about 50 men attended. John Palumba, a popular guy, would have been there too.
2: Anyone at that party would know.
4: Absolutely.
2: That he was missing.
4: They're a
2: such
4: very
2: tight-knit.
4: They're a very tight-knit neighborhood back then in 1993.
1: O'Leary realized Donna had been attacked not long after the party ended. He got a partial guest list, collected some 40 DNA samples, hoping to get a match to the DNA collected from Donna.
4: We drove the Connecticut State Police lab crazy with all of our DNA samples, but nonetheless, we struck out on each and every one.
1: Months passed as the first anniversary of the assault came and went. O'Leary says he wasn't the most popular guy on the force. After all, he'd been highly critical of the first team of investigators. And yet he'd come up empty himself.
2: Were some of the officers kind of giving you the cold shoulder?
4: Yes, definitely.
1: Knowing that Donna's attacker was still out there, the Palumbas learned to live with constant suspicions.
0: The worst part is you started to think, well, maybe it was this person, maybe it was that person.
2: Kind of like everyone's a possible suspect.
0: Right.
1: But then, the last straw. An internal police report assessing how the initial investigators had handled the case. The headline? No impropriety on the part of Captain Robert Moran or his brother, the lieutenant who'd accused Donna of lying. Donna was incensed.
3: I felt, as I was reading that, like I was being punched in the gut. This is not only being tolerated, but it's being condoned.
2: That would be a tipping point.
0: You started to think, well, maybe it was this person, maybe it was that person.
2: Kind of like everyone's a possible suspect.
0: Right.
1: But then, the last straw. An internal police report assessing how the initial investigators had handled the case. The headline? No impropriety on the part of Captain Robert Moran or his brother, the lieutenant who'd accused Donna of lying. Donna was incensed.
3: I felt, as I was reading that, like I was being punched in the gut. This is not only being tolerated, but it's being condoned.
2: That would be a tipping point, for sure.
3: And that is when we decided to sue the police. I just could not imagine this happening to another family.
1: The Palumbas say neither of them wanted to sue, and neither cared about winning money.
0: I've never sued anybody in my life, but the only way we could get results was to do this.
1: But if the Palumbas felt betrayed by a few officers in the Waterbury Police Department, another betrayal, this one profound and personal, lay ahead. And it would change everything the Palumbas and the Waterbury community thought they knew about the case.
7: Coming up, Donna makes a decision that will test her all over again.
8: She was very nervous, very fragile.
7: Will it pay off? When Dateline continues.

0: The Palumbas lawsuit accusing the Moran brothers and the city of Waterbury of negligence finally made it to court in early 2001, almost 8 years after Donna was raped. Donna was identified only as Jane Doe in court, and her kids, both teens by then, still knew nothing about what happened that night.
1: You slept through the entire attack?
2: Yes.
0: Johnny Palumba was 5 at the time.
2: I vaguely remember getting walked to my grandmother's house in the middle of the night and being told that it was a problem with a gas leak, I believe, in the house is what I was told.
0: A short time before the trial started, the Palumbas told Johnny and his older sister Sarah an abridged version of what happened, with no mention of Donna's rape.
3: They basically just said, you know, that night, we told you there was a gas leak, there was actually a home invasion. I don't think they used those words, but somebody had broken into the home.
2: And it wasn't handled properly by the police, and that's why they were going to court.
0: The trial lasted a month. Donna was on the stand for 2 days, testifying as Jane Doe.
4: You had this torturous experience on the stand, and then you kind of had your knight in shining armor take the stand, Neil O'Leary, who was finally someone who was willing to back you up.
5: Yes, and that meant so much. I mean, that was not easy for him. I mean, as you can imagine, there is a blue wall where they protect each other, but yet Neil knew that I was telling the truth, and he knew the case had been botched, and he wasn't afraid to say that, to say the truth.
0: The city's lawyer countered, calling the rape a hoax, arguing the first investigator's actions were justified. But the jury found the Moran brothers negligent, awarding Donna and John $190,000 to be paid by the city of Waterbury.
6: I saw it in my wife's face. It was vindication for her. It was basically, you tried to destroy my reputation and you lost.
0: Donna didn't spend time savoring the victory. She had urgent business. In the midst of trial preparations, she'd received awful news, a diagnosis of stage 1 breast cancer.
6: It was kind of like you're in a prize fight and you keep getting hit. You know, I just wondering, you know, when the round's going to end so you can get back on your feet and get out there again. It was tough.
0: Treatment started immediately after the verdict and was successful. But Donna Palumba, one part fragile beauty, 3 parts tireless street fighter, had another round to go. She was profoundly upset by the trial coverage in the local newspaper, the Republican American.
7: If I was just reading the paper, I would think, how could this woman have won? How could these officers be found negligent when she sounds like she concocted this whole thing? There was so much doubt.
0: Donna may have won her case in court, but in the court of public opinion, she believed she was losing.
8: Looked like Jane Doe was really a suspicious character.
0: John Murray followed the coverage in the Republican American. It was the competition. Murray is the publisher and editor of the Waterbury Observer, an independent monthly newspaper he founded.
8: They were chopping at her credibility with every single story.
0: And the rumor mill? Murray says it was still working overtime, even after the trial.
4: So just because she won didn't mean all the rumors just instantly stopped?
8: Absolutely not. They actually intensified. They intensified because who didn't know about the rumors, now everybody knew about them. So it spread everywhere.
0: One day, Murray got a phone call out of the blue.
8: Her sister reached out and said that Jane Doe wanted to talk.
0: Murray agreed to meet Jane Doe. What followed was intense. He says he found Donna extraordinarily credible and vulnerable.
8: She was very nervous, very fragile, and she remained Jane Doe through this whole process. She didn't tell me who she was. And so I respected that, and we had an interview that went on probably for 4 or 5 hours as she was telling me this story. I'm listening, I'm empathizing with her. She was crying. I cried. I mean, it was a terrible story.
4: Why did she finally want to at least get her story out there, even if she wasn't going to use her real name?
8: She wanted the truth out there. She wanted an apology from the Waterbury Police Department. Never got that. She wanted the Morans to just say, like, we screwed up.
0: That never happened. Douglas Moran continued to work at the Waterbury Police Department. His older brother had retired before the trial. But John Murray was moved by Donna's story. He wanted to tell it. So he went to work. He conducted more interviews with Donna, made calls, dug into court transcripts, and published a blockbuster report, still protecting Donna's identity.
8: Some of the testimony is in print, so we transcribed that and shared that. We printed the 911 call that's very compelling. So it made it out into the public, and I think that that gave her a great sense of relief that someone had believed her and acknowledged the story that she was telling.
7: That must have felt good getting that story out there.
9: It did. I was still Jane Doe, but at least it was documented, the truth of what happened that night and afterward.
0: The story shut down some lingering gossip. Donna was finally starting to feel vindicated, but it didn't ease the anguish of not knowing who her assailant was or where he was.
7: And this was a man, remember, your attacker, who said he would kill you if you talked to the police.
9: That's right. He made that very clear.
7: Were you always looking over your shoulder, even years later? Did it stick with you?
9: It did. It's something that is lifelong. That type of trauma and that type of threat stays with you.
0: Little did she know, the case was about to crack wide open.
10: Coming up, a name in a police report draws the detective's attention.
11: What caught my eye was the alleged perpetrator.
10: Was there a connection to Donna's case?
7: So it just hit you?
11: Like a bolt of lightning.
0: By the summer of 2004, it had been almost 11 years since Donna Palumbo was raped. Neil O'Leary hadn't forgotten about her case, but he hadn't solved it either.
11: The case basically went cold, except for the fact that I would check in with them periodically and let them know that we were still looking at anything even remotely close. You know, any sexual assault, any burglaries that might be similar.
7: So, did you think that this would ever get solved?
6: No. It might have been solved, but I just think the window closed. The only thing I had hope for was they had DNA. So if the person did it again and they got DNA, then they could tie it in.
9: That Other gave that, me hope. I didn't honestly think about it every day that they're going to catch this guy, but I did know that there was DNA evidence, and I did understand at that point the power of DNA.
0: Meanwhile, everyone had moved on. Donna's marketing business was thriving. Sarah was attending college. Johnny was in high school. And Neil O'Leary had weathered the divisions in the Waterbury Police Department to become acting chief. Then, one day, he was going through case reports when something caught his eye.
11: I came across this attempted sexual assault case on Fleming Street. And what caught my eye on the case was the alleged perpetrator was John Regan.
7: Did that name ring a bell for you?
11: Well, I knew John Regan and the Regan family, a prominent family in Waterbury. And I was astonished. He was accused of sexually assaulting his coworker, who was a 21-year-old girl.
0: John Regan was a middle-aged father of three, respectable guy known to everyone in town by his nickname Rocky.
11: I called down the head of the detective bureau, gave him the case, and asked him to look into it, get a hold of the victim, and follow up with her.
0: The victim told detectives that John Regan took her to his parents' house, which was empty at the time. Once there, she said Regan pulled her onto his lap and assaulted her. She said she fought him off and managed to get away.
11: I talked to the detective that took the statement from her, and she, the female detective, said that she absolutely believed her.
0: As the Waterbury PD worked the case, O'Leary couldn't get the incident out of his mind. The way he tells the story, what happened next was pure serendipity. Remember that party the night of Donna's rape? The Stag? It was a big affair, the kind of bash that Waterbury was known for.
11: Stag parties are popular in the city of Waterbury because family, friends, and neighbors get together and celebrate an up-and-coming wedding. We're one of the only communities that still has these enormous stags.
0: And who was the stag for? A man named Regan, a cousin of John Regan's.
11: So I'm driving home from work that day, and it's when I remembered about the stag that we spent so much time on.
7: So it just hit you in the car?
11: Like a bolt of lightning. It hit me, and I'm like, is it possible that John Regan would have known that John Palumbo was out of town? Did John Regan go to that stag? I had seen a list of the people that had gone to the stag, and I didn't remember seeing that name.
0: O'Leary had always suspected the stag party was key to the assault,
12: And he knew that when John Palumba didn't show, word got out that he was out of town. So he made a call and discovered that Rocky had indeed attended that stag, although his name wasn't on the guest list. O'Leary quickly called a meeting with Donna and John.
9: That's when he asked.
6: Right.
9: If we knew John Regan. And my husband was like, of course, yeah, he's a good friend. And he's like, why? And John immediately dismissed him, like, there's no way he could be connected.
6: You know, you think that maybe, I couldn't be him. No way.
12: Couldn't be him. No way. Even though John Palumba was adamant, O'Leary asked for a DNA sample on the outside chance he'd get a match to the evidence collected from Donna after the assault. Rocky gave a sample.
9: And I thought, it can't be him.
7: Well, yeah, I mean, if
9: why
7: he gave
9: would you
7: this
9: give a sample?
7: Sample, yeah.
9: Yeah.
7: That would implicate you if you were
9: right.
7: Donna's attacker.
9: Right, exactly.
12: John Regan was charged with unlawful restraint in the incident involving his coworker and was out on bail. Those who knew him couldn't believe he'd do such a thing. And nowhere was that feeling stronger than in Overlook, the neighborhood where John Regan grew up, just streets away from John Palumba, where friends were like family and boyhood friends were practically brothers.
10: Coming up, if there's one person John Palumba is sure isn't Donna's attacker, it's his friend John.
6: John Regan was at my sixth birthday party. I've known him since kindergarten. If I were to name like 10 friends that were closest to me, he probably would have made that list.
10: When

0: In October 2004, acting police chief Neil O'Leary summoned Donna and John Palumba to his office. It had been 11 years since Donna was raped. As they stepped into the elevator in the Waterbury PD, Donna and John were consumed by one question. Was O'Leary about to tell them there was a DNA match with their old family friend, John Rocky Regan? John had known him forever.
1: John Regan was at my sixth birthday party. I've known him since kindergarten. Our families were friends. I knew his whole family well.
0: John and Rocky grew up just blocks from one another in Overlook, which was then a comfortable, prosperous neighborhood in Waterbury, where neighbors were like family and crime was almost unheard of. John Murray knows Overlook well.
2: Sounds like a very idyllic neighborhood that they grew up in.
3: It was a beautiful neighborhood, and people would just walk to school. They'd walk a mile downtown to go to the schools, and nobody does that anymore. It was a pretty peaceful place back then.
0: The kids here grew up playing together on Saturdays and praying together on Sundays. John's younger brother, Bill Palumba.
4: It's a type of neighborhood where you could leave the house right after breakfast and not be back until sundown, and parents didn't have to worry about you because you were with a whole bunch of kids. You just got 20 guys and you had a pickup baseball game or football game, and that's the way the whole neighborhood was.
2: Everyone looking out for each other?
4: Pretty much, yeah, pretty much.
2: Do you have fond memories of John Regan from those days, playing sports and hanging out in the park?
1: Oh yeah, we all had a good time. We all enjoyed each other's company. We had a lot of fun. We had one game of football up there where these one group challenged us and said they were going to kick our butts, and I think we beat them 86-6. It wasn't even close.
2: You remember John Regan in those days as a friend?
1: Yeah, yeah. We kind of were a group of friends that did a lot of stuff together.
0: John and Rocky were members of prominent local families. An elementary school in Waterbury is even named after a Regan family member. John's father was a popular mayor, Rocky's dad, a well-liked dentist.
1: We used to go with our fathers. They would do the country club of Waterbury. They'd get football tickets for a Giants game. We'd go down on a bus trip and, you know, we'd watch the game and then take the bus back.
2: John went on some of these?
1: Yeah, him and I would go because his father would go, my father would go.
0: Both boys were all about sports.
1: We played football together in high school. I kind of helped him, you know, with some of his skills on the team. I mean, his parents were very nice people. He has two sisters who I liked, and his older brother was a friend of mine, too.
0: What started as kids playing football turned into teenagers dating girls.
2: How was he out on a date? Was he a respectful guy to
1: his
2: date?
1: Yeah,
4: he was always respectful that I saw.
2: Did you like hanging out with him?
4: Yeah, he was fun.
0: The guys grew up, graduated, got married.
2: He was at your wedding?
1: Yeah, as it is too. I knew his wife and her family since her brother and I were friends in kindergarten. I knew him for so long. I mean, it was like, you know, if he would have been like, if I were to name like 10 friends that were closest to me, he probably would have made that list. That's how well we knew each other.
0: Donna grew up in Waterbury too. She and John bought a house in Overlook to raise their family. Rocky and his wife lived nearby, and the two couples swapped favors.
2: Did you trust him? Was he the kind of guy that would help you out, would have your back?
1: My garage roof was in a little rough shape, so he helped me put a new roof on. And then in turn, I helped him with his roof. And then because, you know, he helped me with the roof, we had him and his wife and his kids over for dinner.
2: And how was that, Donna?
5: Fine. It was the neighborly thing to do to thank him for his help.
2: John obviously knew him better than you did, but...
1: Well, she knew him well, though.
2: Well, was there anything about him that kind of rubbed you the wrong way or that you thought, I don't love this guy, but he's friends with John?
5: When I was in his company, he never did anything that I thought was inappropriate. He acted normal, just like all John's other friends.
0: Years passed. Life got busy. John was involved with his job in insurance and with his family. Rocky, too, was a family man. He was a branch manager at a local roofing and siding company. Rocky and John saw less of each other. And now, on the elevator to Neil's office, Donna and John were asking themselves, would there be a DNA match? And could it be Rocky? Could it possibly be Rocky?
2: This is a big moment for you getting on this elevator because this could unlock the mystery of who did this to you.
5: Yes.
0: All those years of agonizing over her attacker's identity might come to an end in minutes. But a DNA match could mean the beginning of a new kind of torment.
6: Coming up, a call from a drugstore triggers alarm bells.
7: The girl that was developing the film was disturbed by the photos.
6: What the photo showed.
2: Creepy.
7: Very.
0: On an October day in 2004, Neil O'Leary ushered Donna and John Palumba into his private office.
7: I could tell when she came through the door into my chief's office, she was nervous.
0: Nervous about how John Palumba would react.
1: He goes, "We got a hit on the DNA." And he goes, "But you have to promise me, and I want you to swear to me right now, that you're not going to go after the person."
0: John Palumba gave his word. Only then did Neil O'Leary tell John and Donna the answer they'd been longing for since 1993.
7: The DNA was a match to John Regan.
2: It was a match.
7: It was a match.
2: What's that like in that moment where you go from the shadowy figure to a real person who you know?
5: It was unbelievable. It was unbelievable to think that this person that we had known could do such a thing. And I was more worried for John, knowing who it was, for my husband, John. I was worried about what would happen next.
7: He was devastated. Really, visibly devastated.
1: I said, no, I can't be him. He goes, "John, it was a perfect match with the DNA.
5: And then I saw the color just drain from his face, and he just was in disbelief, in complete disbelief.
2: Did you want to go after John Regan?
1: Oh, yeah.
2: Do you think you would have if Neil hadn't have said?
1: If I saw him.
2: That's a lot of bottled rage over the years that had probably built up.
0: But John knew if he followed his anger, he'd hurt the people he loved the most.
1: I'm a Catholic. Murder is not something that is acceptable. Plus, you have to think about what's best for your family. That would be a very selfish thing to do. I'd get rid of my rage, but then I'd put my family in a position where they could get sued by his family. The kids lose their father. But if I saw him and he came near me, I would have.
0: But he didn't. Instead, he took that anger to his garage, put it toward destroying a few punching bags.
2: You punched it so hard that you had to get a new one?
5: Shreds them, yeah.
1: No.
5: Oh, come on.
0: John called Sarah, who was away at college, to break the news.
8: I remember where I was sitting in my dorm room, and I just remember being shocked to my core. And I remember going to the dining hall later that day, and I could not get his image out of my head for a long time after that. It deeply shook me.
9: The fact that it was somebody that close to the family, that almost rocked me more than anything, just because I was convinced that this person was long gone, and it wasn't somebody that was long gone. It was somebody that was still in the community.
2: Right under your nose.
9: Yeah, it's disgusting. I mean, it's the definition of leading a double life.
8: I remember him in our backyard. He was a close family friend. He was somebody that I would have never in a million years suspected to be capable of something like this.
0: The memory of a day at the beach with John Regan haunts the Palumbas.
2: So he went for a swim, stayed for some food.
1: Yeah.
5: Yeah, I had lunch and a couple beers, sat on the beach, and we were there with our kids and good friends of ours and their kids. It was all family. And this was a few years after the attack.
2: After.
5: And, of course, we didn't know anything.
2: Oh, my gosh.
5: It's horrible to think about.
2: That is astonishing that could happen. I mean, also the boldness
5: exactly.
2: of that.
5: It speaks to the fact that we did not know this man, even though John had grown up with him, and nobody did.
0: In October 2004, John Regan was charged with kidnapping in Donna's case because the statute of limitations for rape had run out.
2: Disappointing?
7: Oh, very disappointing for all of us.
0: Regan pleaded not guilty to the charge of kidnapping Donna. He posted bail, his family and friends standing by him. But if Donna thought this would restore her reputation, she was wrong. The old rumors were back.
3: I'd go work out at the YMCA, and there's guys who were friends with him, and they'd come up to me and say, you know, do you really believe that? So he had an affair with her. It's like, not once, I heard this over and over again for the next year, as people did not believe her.
0: Nearly a year after Regan was charged in Donna's case, the Waterbury Police Department got a call from a local drugstore.
7: John Regan was dropping off rolls of film, getting them developed, and the girl that was developing the film was disturbed by the photos.
2: What was on the photos?
7: Pictures of women. And it was obvious to the girl who was developing the film that these women didn't know they were being photographed. And it was also obvious that the photographs were being taken from inside of a vehicle.
2: Creepy.
7: Very.
0: Waterbury police planned to charge Regan with another crime, stalking. But before they could do that, a terrifying incident on Halloween night in Saratoga Springs, New York, interrupted that plan.
3: And on Halloween, ironically Halloween, while most of us are putting on masks, his mask was ripped off.
6: Coming up, a startling attack.
10: All of a sudden I had a very forceful arm wrapped around my chest and then over my mouth.
6: And an eerie discovery.
11: There were two slip knots ready to go. There was a tarp that you could cover somebody with.
6: When David

0: It was 5:30, dusk. Families in Saratoga Springs, New York, were getting ready for Halloween trick-or-treating. School sports practices were wrapping up. Members of the Saratoga Springs High School cross-country team were heading home.
1: I was walking out with my two girlfriends at the time, and we were kind of like planning, like, what are we going to do? It's Halloween.
0: Cross-country star Lindsay Ferguson said goodbye to her friends and walked to her car.
1: I saw a van that was parked pretty close to mine, and as I tried to get to my car because it was so close, I kind of had to go sideways. And so I like very carefully opened the back, threw my bag in, and then opened the front door. And at that point, I heard the like sliding van door behind me open.
2: Did it give you chills or anything?
1: My only thought was like, oh, he must be trying to get out to go get his kid.
0: He wasn't. Lindsay learned that fast.
1: All of a sudden, I had a very forceful arm wrapped around my chest and then over my mouth, or trying to cover my mouth.
2: Oh my gosh, so this just happened in an instant.
1: In an instant.
0: Lindsay fought back, screamed, and kicked her attacker. That got the attention of her coach, Ray Harrington, who was across the parking lot.
2: What did you see? What was happening to Lindsay?
3: What was most dramatic were her eyes, the surprise, the terror, and her face, which really grabbed my attention.
0: Ray ran toward them. The man let Lindsay go. He got back into his van.
3: We were just as close as we are now.
2: What did he say to you?
3: I yelled at him as I ran towards Lindsay's vehicle. I was like, who are you? And he says, it doesn't matter. And I said, the hell it doesn't matter.
0: Ray called 911, described the assailant to the dispatcher as the man started to drive off.
4: Lower gentleman with white hair, tried to attack a girl at the Saratoga High School.
5: What do you mean he tried to attack her?
4: He had her hand, he came out of the caravan, he grabbed her by the fist.
0: The guy in the van was gone. Ray yelled out to Art Kranick, another one of Lindsay's coaches, who was driving by in his flashy sports car, told him to follow the van. An extraordinary car chase got underway in the genteel streets of Saratoga Springs.
2: Somehow you ended up here.
6: Right. He pulled in, came in the other entrance, pulled over here, and for some reason stopped.
2: Did you say anything to him? Did he say anything to you here?
6: I was screaming at him, probably things that I shouldn't be saying on TV, and trying to get him to come out of the van.
2: That sounds dangerous, trying to get him to come out.
6: Yeah, I didn't want to get out of the car first and have him pull away and then lose him. I wanted to stay right behind him the whole time.
0: Sure enough, the man took off again, with Art on his tail. But just a few blocks later, police pulled the van over.
2: Did they draw guns on him?
6: No, they didn't. He got out, and he was very casual. You know, what did I do wrong? Really played it down.
0: Officers smelled alcohol on the man's breath and arrested him on suspicion of driving while intoxicated. They searched the van and made a chilling discovery. Former chief of the Saratoga Springs Police Department, Ed Moore.
7: There were two slip knots ready to go. There was a tarp laid out in that van that you could cover somebody with once you got them under your control. There was also some antihistamines that could cause drowsiness that were found.
2: A syringe?
7: And a syringe.
2: Did you believe that syringe, he was going to use that on Lindsay to sedate her?
7: We certainly had to take that into account. As a possibility. I think had her coaches not been in the lot and he got her into his van, she'd still be a missing person today.
0: Lindsay Ferguson knows just how lucky she was that evening.
2: At what point did you realize how serious this actually could have been?
1: I think maybe going to the police station. I knew it was serious, like he was trying to abduct me, but I didn't think about all of the, like, well, what could have happened?
0: Investigators in Saratoga Springs worked the phones, reached out to police departments in the surrounding area looking for more information on Lindsay's attacker.
2: How did you hear that he had been involved in other incidents with women?
7: Ultimately, when we reached out to Waterbury police, it was like we hit the jackpot.
0: That's because the man they'd picked up was well known to Waterbury police. The man who tried to abduct Lindsay Ferguson was none other than John Regan. Waterbury police told Saratoga Springs investigators that Regan was out on bond awaiting trial in the two cases involving Donna and his coworker.
7: And they actually sent a couple investigators up to our department to start sharing information with us because they were working on the Donna Palumba case at the time, and they had another active case that they were working on.
2: Wow. The effort that went into stopping him was really incredible. By the coaches on the phone, Lindsay herself, I mean, just bringing this guy down was no easy task.
7: No. They stopped that guy from kidnapping her by themselves single-handedly.
0: Saratoga Springs police learned Regan was in town to work on a house owned by a relative. The house appeared to be empty.
7: We found that house buttoned up nice and tight. All the shades were drawn. You could easily pull in off of the street and go right to the back entrance, out of sight of people around you. And had he kidnapped Lindsay and was successful, we surmise that that was one of the spots that he may have taken her to.
2: This is a true Halloween horror story.
7: Yeah, this particular night, I think evil paid a visit to Saratoga in the name of John Regan.
0: The news of Regan

0: Donna came face to face with John Regan. In her statement before the court, she called him calculating, dangerous, and said she prayed he would never have the opportunity to harm another person. Her husband wasn't as composed.
1: John Palumba got up and he walked to the edge of the thing and he said, "Look at me!" He just roared.
2: Wow. Mm-hmm.
1: Like a lion, he just roared. And he just filled the whole courtroom up. And so now he's talking to his friend. "Look at me!"
2: Wow.
1: And he wouldn't look. And he started yelling at him and calling him names. "You're a coward!" And it was like, wow. It was like one of the most intense things I've ever seen.
2: Did the judge say everyone?
1: Didn't say anything.
2: Nothing. Like, they let him, just let him go?
1: Let him roar. And he roared. And it was so intense. Is the way you just jumped is the way everyone in the courtroom jumped.
0: Regan was sentenced to 15 years in the Connecticut cases to be served concurrently with the Saratoga Springs term. Donna Palumba's story seemed to be over. So why was she back in the courtroom years later, facing John Regan once again?
3: Coming up, a sickening surprise.
4: Infuriating. It was unbelievable. I had never heard of this before.
3: And a moment nearly 30 years in the making.
2: Did it give you chills?
4: I was trembling. It was really intense.

0: By 2007, Donna Palumba's ordeal seemed to be over. The whispers about her had died down. Her rapist was behind bars. And Donna was ready to take a momentous step.
1: So I'm coming forward now because it's time.
0: She appeared on Dateline NBC that year and revealed her identity in public for the first time.
1: It's freeing, truthfully, and I hope that it gives courage to other women.
2: What was that moment that made you decide, I'm ready? I'm ready to not be Jane Doe anymore.
3: It's when I learned more about the crime, about the fact that most victims don't report, about the fact that most victims are under the age of 21. And it was about the fact that these cases are so stigmatized. You know, instead of looking for the perpetrator, they're often putting a magnifying glass on the victim.
0: She came forward years before the Me Too movement, determined to work with other survivors, men and women, and create awareness about sexual crimes. She named her nonprofit Jane Doe No More.
1: We're all working together so that we can shorten the timeline from the horror of the crime of rape to healing for the best possible chance.

0: chance for a victim's full and healthy recovery.
1: Fast forward to 2017. That August, Donna discovered news that horrified her. Remember, John Regan's sentences in New York and Connecticut were to be served concurrently. He'd served almost a dozen years by then. Just as he was due to transfer to Connecticut to finish the remaining 3 years, he qualified for statutory good time. That meant he'd be a free man in months, without serving a day in the state where he'd attacked her.
2: Infuriating.
0: It was unbelievable. I had never heard of this before, and I could not believe that he was going to finish his Connecticut sentence without ever having served a minute of time in Connecticut.
1: Donna was convinced John Regan would reoffend if he was released, and she wasn't about to let him go free without a fight. John Murray understood that.
3: When you have your foundation rocked the way that it was rocked, and not just with the sexual assault, it was the confrontation with the police, the confrontation in the courtroom. I mean, this is just bizarre amount of abuse that she took to her psyche.
1: Donna began working with the authorities in New York. They came up with a novel idea to employ a rarely used statute called the Civil Management Law, which only applies to sexual offenders. Under the law, Regan would stand trial. A jury would decide if he was fit to fully re-enter society.
0: So the jury had to decide that the perpetrator, John Regan, had a mental abnormality and that he would likely re-offend and commit a sexual offense in the future.
1: If the jury decided Regan was likely to re-offend, he would not live his life as a free man. Donna was elated by the decision to hold a civil trial, even though she knew she'd be called to testify with Regan in the courtroom.
0: There were a lot of sleepless nights, and I just was trying to prepare myself for the fact that not only did I have to see him, but I had to describe what he did to me in detail.
1: The trial opened in Plattsburgh, New York in November 2021. The proceedings were closed to protect the identity of Regan's victims, like Donna, who were testifying.
2: As you're walking through those courtroom doors, what is going through your mind?
0: God, just please help me get through this.
1: Donna was on the stand for most of a day.
2: Did he make eye contact with you?
0: We never made eye contact, and I'm grateful for that, actually.
2: Did it give you chills just being near him?
0: Yeah, I was trembling. It was really intense.
2: Were you able to hold it together?
0: I was more, I have a job to do. I'm going to get through this, and I'm not going to break down in front of him.
1: Her husband, John, never doubted that she would be thorough and composed.
4: She's very determined, and she knew she had to do something to keep this creep off the streets, and this is her way of getting him where he belongs.
1: Regan's other victims took the stand, too. Medical experts on both sides testified. The jury deliberated for less than a day. Donna got the verdict in a phone call from an attorney for the state of New York.
0: And she said, well, we have good news.
1: The jury had decided that Regan did have a mental abnormality, and because of that, would likely reoffend if released. Under New York's law, Regan would remain confined in a secure treatment facility or live in approved housing under strict supervision, with periodic evaluation either way, until a judge orders otherwise. Because the case involves mental health, Regan's court records are sealed.
0: I was elated, truly. I was just so grateful that the jury had come to this decision and that we could now rest easier, all of us.
4: It was kind of like you're closing an ugly chapter of your life, and it was time to start to enjoy all the things that you were kind of missing because of your preoccupation with the situation.
1: Finally, almost three decades after she was raped, Donna Palumba's journey was over.
2: Donna, did you ever imagine the journey that you would go on?
0: No.
2: And where this would lead you?
0: No, I honestly could never have imagined the twists and the turns, but I just kept focused on the next right thing to do.
1: Many things have changed since that night in September 1993. Robert Moran, the Waterbury Police Department captain, has died. His younger brother, Douglas, the lieutenant who read Donna her rights, retired from the police department years ago and could not be reached for comment.
2: Despite ruffling feathers in the Waterbury PD, Neil O'Leary served in the department for almost three decades, and then he changed jobs. In 2011, he was elected mayor of the city, a job he held until 2023. The Waterbury Police Department has radically changed the way it treats sexual assault victims, thanks in part to the efforts of Jane Doe No More.
5: We want other victims to know that they are not alone.
2: You are the most perfect living, breathing example of how you can come back from something like this and how you can survive and go on to live a productive life.
5: Thank you. And, you know, you can. You can't help what someone does to you, but you can choose how you react. And, you know, with understanding and nurturing, you can heal from this.
2: Donna's nonprofit continues to empower survivors and educate public school students and law enforcement about sexual crimes. The kids have grown into adults, deeply proud of their mom and her accomplishments.
6: She's really trying to make a huge difference in the lives of victims, really help them holistically throughout the whole process.
2: Have you ever been around your mom when someone has come up to her and thanked her?
6: Yes.
2: And what do people say?
6: Honestly, it's, you know, a lot of people call her Jane Doe. So they'll come up and say, you know, hi, Jane Doe.
2: Sarah is a wife and mom herself.
7: Is your mom a hero?
8: Absolutely. And, you know, I think that she did something that was a very, very hard thing to do. And she had many, many opportunities to give up. And she refused to.
2: Does your mom's strength give you strength?
8: Absolutely. And I think that the belief that you can get to the other side and the hope that it will get better is something that she's absolutely instilled in me and is what has allowed me to maintain that optimism even in my dark times.
2: As for John, he's still at Donna's side every step of the way and still working out his anger at the old friend who betrayed him. How many punching bags have you been through since we last talked?
5: That's funny that you say that, Andrea, because he has. How many have you gone through?
4: I don't know. I really don't.
2: I guess it's still your choice for getting through the aggression?
4: Well, yeah, it helps. It helps.
2: And for Donna, one journey ends, the other continues. You're bringing hope to sexual assault survivors.
5: That's it, and that's the mission, is to bring hope.
2: Hope that no one else will go through what she did. Hope that she can change just one woman's experience. Hope that a long journey through horror and anguish can finally be put behind her. Because in the end, Donna Palumba knows it's hope that heals.
9: That's all for now. I'm Lester Holt. Thanks for joining us.
10: He says, Mickey's missing. I said, what do you mean she's missing?
11: It's devastating. Her last moments in life still haunt me.
12: I just thought, what a horrible way to die.
13: We found a lot of things suspicious.
14: There's no video of it happening. There's no eyewitness testimony. There's no fingerprints.
13: She was dead before she landed in the water.
11: I was approached by the FBI to record my conversations.
14: You're interrogating somebody who's a murder suspect.
11: Nothing I would have ever imagined could have prepared me for this.
14: This is just phenomenally devious, what you're describing.
10: Yes. I realized I was being used. It's time the truth come out now.
9: I'm Lester Holt, and this is Dateline. Here's Josh Mankiewicz with Open Water.
15: The call came in the middle of the night. It was their friend in a panic.
16: Lonnie was in Napoli, and Mickey had gone missing off the boat, and that's where it started.
14: And what'd you think?
16: That was a take to the count of three kind of, you know, repeat all of that, let me hear it one more time type of thing.
15: No matter how many times she heard it, it just didn't make sense.
16: You think of all of these things, everything starts rushing through your head.
15: Except this was clearly true.
10: I just saw a disaster happening in a foreign country.
16: You say, this can't be.
10: knew it in my heart. There's got to be another explanation.
15: There was an explanation, all right. It just wasn't the one anyone was expecting.
16: My instinct said this is going to go sideways fast. I just didn't know which way or how and how we were going to get there.
17: Naples is a marvelous city. It's beautiful, it's chaotic.
15: Marco Grasso was an investigative reporter for the Italian newspaper Il Secolo Decimonono.
17: It's full of life, it's full of colors, and it's a beautiful place to visit as a tourist.
15: One of those tourists was Lonnie Cacatas, an American who arrived in Naples in May 2006 on board a cruise ship. The Island Escape.
17: The Island Escape started from Palma de Mallorca in Spain, then stopped in Messina in Sicily.
15: Lonnie had booked the cruise as a way to rekindle the flame with his longtime love, Miki Kanasaki. The couple had been married for years and then divorced. This was a new beginning, a chance to rediscover some amore. They spent the day exploring Messina on the island of Sicily. They took a bus to see the sights. Here's Miki by Orion's Fountain. After the excursion, they returned to the Island Escape, and the cruise ship began its journey to the next stop, Naples. Less than 24 hours later, and still in open water, the trip took an awful turn. Lonnie's friend Bill Price was sound asleep back in Florida when the phone rang.
18: 3:10 in the morning, I was in the bed with my dog. I picked up the phone, and it was him.
14: Lonnie. How's he sound?
18: Concerned. He said, I have a problem. I said, where are you? He says, I'm in Italy. And I said, okay. And he says, Mickey's missing. I said, what do you mean she's missing? He said, we can't find her.
14: When did he tell you he had last seen Miki?
18: He said that he had gone to bed that night. They had some drinks in a club. He couldn't sleep, so he took some Ambien. And he woke up the next morning, and she wasn't there.
14: And that's when Lonnie sounded the alarm.
18: Yes. Apparently, he reported her, couldn't find her. He asked for them to look.
15: The crew of the Island Escape started searching the ship. And the captain made an announcement to passengers to be on the lookout for Miki. Then he checked Lonnie and Mickey's cabin and found nothing amiss.
17: He recalled a bottle of wine in the trash and this chair on the balcony in upright position.
15: According to the captain, the Mediterranean had been calm.
17: There was good weather and it was a very quiet night. The sea was very quiet.
15: The crew showed Miki's photo to the other passengers. Then, as scheduled,
17: the Island Escape docked in Naples.
15: Bill spoke with Lonnie again.
18: I kept saying, she's got to be around there somewhere. Something's happened. Bathroom, somewhere. You can't just disappear. He said they've sent people over and over and they can't find her.
14: Did Lonnie say anything about whether he thought the crew was doing enough to look for Miki?
18: He said they claim they've been over the ship top and bottom.
14: What did you think had happened?
18: I figured she was going to turn up. Maybe she was injured, but maybe she was sleeping somewhere. Because he said they had been drinking some wine. I disbelieved that she was somewhere on that ship.
15: Almost 12 hours later, the Island Escape prepared to leave port and continue on with the cruise. There was still no sign of Miki. Lonnie quickly packed up his things and Mickey's and got off the Island Escape. Reality was setting in. The woman he loved may have gone overboard.
17: Italian Coast Guard started searching for Miki. Such a search is very challenging and very difficult because when a person disappears in open waters, it's very difficult to find a body.
15: Lonnie checked into the Hotel Mercure. From his room, he spoke again with Bill.
18: He said, everything in here is in Italian. He said, I don't speak the language. He said, I'm scared.
15: Lonnie also spoke with his friend Susan McQueen, who says she could hear fear in Lonnie's voice.
16: He was claiming that he was being treated unjustly, that no one spoke English, and that everyone was just being mean to him, treating him as if he had done something wrong, and that he was out of his element, and he didn't know what to do.
15: That's when Lonnie Kakatas made a decision that would come back to haunt him.
9: Coming up, Mickey is missing.
17: Usually, bodies are never found when they disappear in open waters.
9: And Lonnie is desperate.
16: He was a disheveled mess, and he was acting fearful. It just seemed like he should just go.
19: To protect himself?
16: Yes.
18: He says, can you get me out of here?
9: When Dateline continues. When the cruise ship Island Escape docked in Naples, Italy during the early morning hours of May 26, 2006, American tourist Mickey Kanasaki was no longer among its passengers. Soon, her brother Toshi got a call from the State Department.
20: You're the brother of Mickey Kanasaki? Yeah, yes. Well, she's missing off of this cruise. Missing? So what do you mean missing? Well, go find her.
15: Mickey's ex-husband slash boyfriend, Lonnie Kakatas, was in a Naples hotel. He was waiting to hear from the Italian Coast Guard, which was searching the Mediterranean, for Mickey. According to his friend Susan McQueen, Lonnie sounded frantic.
16: He was a disheveled mess, and he was acting fearful. He was acting very fearful and very irrational.
15: The Lonnie Susan knew was never irrational.
16: He was a pretty spectacular fireball of an attorney.
15: Lonnie graduated from law school with honors in 1992. By the time Susan met him, he was an attorney at a top law firm in Los Angeles. Susan was a private investigator.
16: He put in 25 out of 24 hours a day. I mean, he was a very truly dedicated, fast-thinking attorney. He had the respect of us.
15: Us meant Susan and Bill Price, a retired Washington, D.C. cop turned investigator, now partners with Susan in business and life. They both came to respect Lonnie.
18: The guy is phenomenal.
19: Not just hardworking, but smart.
18: Extremely.
19: And out of that, a friendship grew.
18: Yes. He was like a brother that I never had. I could count on him.
15: Especially when Bill needed major heart surgery and felt he wasn't receiving the care he needed from hospital staff.
18: So I made a call to him. He was there. And that hospital changed their whole tune. I mean, he legally was ready to take all of them on.
19: That's a good friend.
18: It was a very good friend.
15: Bill recovered. He and Susan spent time with Lonnie, along with a secretary at Lonnie's law firm named Mickey Kanasaki.
16: He saw Mickey getting off the elevator one day and said she was beautiful and she had this beautiful black shiny hair, and he knew right away when he saw her he was going to ask her out and so forth.
19: He really pursued her, didn't he?
16: Yes, he did.
21: Mickey was smart, beautiful, had a great sense of humor.
15: Sue White was also a secretary who worked side by side with Mickey for several years.
21: She worked for a high-powered partner in the firm. She had to know what she was doing.
22: She just didn't ruffle feathers.
15: Wanda Carter also worked with Mickey at the law firm.
22: When there was a deadline and sometimes I was pressed for time, she would offer. She'd just come up and say, what can I do to help you?
19: She would step up.
22: Right, she would step up.
15: Then Mickey started working with Lonnie Kakatas.
21: She started working overtime. And apparently, that's when she started doing work for Lonnie. In the evenings, nobody's around or few people are around.
19: And that's when something blossomed.
21: Yes.
19: They kept that definitely quiet at work.
22: They definitely did.
23: He was charming. She definitely thought that.
15: Mickey's niece, Julie Serenita, was in college then.
19: What'd she like about him?
23: I think she liked that he had similar interests, that he was a hard worker, and she appreciated that.
15: Mickey and Lonnie bought this home in Orange County, California. They married in 1995. That bliss did not last.
23: That allure that he initially had, that initial attraction, disappeared with time.
22: It didn't take long for it to crumble, like a Jenga game, where the pieces started to fall, come out, and it all toppled over. It didn't take long for her to start complaining.
19: What was she telling you?
22: A lot of it had to do with control of money. He was spending a lot of money. And then, you know, certain things that she wanted, she had to run it by him first.
19: Even though they were both making money, they were both contributing to the marriage, right. But I'm in charge, and I'm making the financial decisions right. Here.
22: He's in control. Guys like to be in control.
19: I've noticed that.
22: It's kind of a shame.
19: Yeah.
22: So the wall came tumbling down.
15: Like many relationships, this one was complicated. After 6 years of marriage, the couple divorced, and Lonnie got an apartment in downtown L.A. near his office. He still spent time at the home he and Mickey owned together in Orange County. And somehow that seemed to work better. They were still close, and maybe they'd work things out after all. In early 2006, Lonnie booked them both on a romantic cruise.
16: It was my understanding he was trying to repair their marriage, repair their relationship, and go on a cruise together.
19: Maybe they've turned a corner.
16: Sound like a really big step for him.
15: In fact, Lonnie had booked two cabins on board the Island Escape.
18: He says, we're going to take a cruise, Mick and I, and we want you and Susan to join us.
15: Then Susan's mother needed an operation, and she and Bill had to cancel at the last minute. And now, just 2 days into that cruise, Mickey was missing. If she had, in fact, fallen overboard, what were the odds of finding her? According to Italian journalist Marco Grasso, not good.
17: Usually, bodies are never found when they disappear in open waters.
15: Lonnie spoke with both Bill and Susan several times while he was in Naples. They worried what might happen to Lonnie in a foreign country with an unfamiliar legal system.
16: What he was describing was a hostile environment. And we've seen or heard of people in other countries being arrested and unjustly or maybe unfairly accused of something at a time and being restrained. And it just seemed like you need to just come back.
19: Before this spirals out of control in some legal way that you can't get your hands around.
16: I don't even think I was thinking that far ahead. At that time, you're just sitting there thinking, okay, she's missing. Now they're looking at him. You're not rationalizing or looking forward at all. You're just saying, get yourself out where you can communicate and get questions answered. It just seemed like he should just go.
19: To protect himself?
16: Yes.
18: He says, can you get me out of here? I said, yeah, I can do that.
15: There's an Italian saying that goes, see Naples and die. The idea is that everyone should visit this memorable place while they're alive, and that once you see it, you may not want to leave. Well, Mickey Kanasaki didn't make it to Naples, and now Lonnie Kakatis definitely wanted to leave. Lonnie took a cab to the Naples airport. Bill had booked him a flight to Tampa, Florida, where Bill lived. All this while Mickey was still missing. That would not last.
0: Coming up.
21: I couldn't believe it at all. It's like, how does this happen?
0: A sudden discovery at sea.
23: I was in shock and disbelief. Nothing I would have ever imagined could have prepared me for this.

0: Along the Italian peninsula lie the vast waters of the Mediterranean. It's here the Astrea calls home. The Astrea travels the Italian coast, doing scientific research. At about 4 p.m. on May 27, 2006, Captain Massimo Colorito made a different kind of discovery.
1: Avvistai a distanza, notai questa cosa che era proprio dritto sulla prora, proprio dritto, dritto. Mi avvicino e poi lo evito, dai che era il corpo, un corpo in acqua.
0: He immediately got on his radio. Earlier that morning, he'd seen an alert. The Coast Guard was searching for an American passenger missing from a cruise ship the day before.
1: L'avviso che davano era proprio da una persona dispersa in mare con gli abiti, che era una maglietta nera e un pantalone verde. E quindi ho collegato subito che era quella persona che si stava cercando.
0: There seemed no doubt. This was Miki Kanasaki.
1: Non facevamo parte dell'operazione di ricerca. Il ritrovamento è stato pure casuale.
0: As they approached Mickey's body, the captain said his crew was careful not to touch her.
1: Abbiamo, diciamo, l'opzione di mettere una fascia passandola intorno al torace e sollevarla con la gru in modo da non farla toccare.
0: They brought Mickey's body onto the Astrea and covered her with a sheet. Then they met up with the Coast Guard, and Mickey's body was moved to their boat.
1: Trovare un corpo in mare non è una cosa tutti I giorni, tra l'altro pure di recuperarlo e metterlo a bordo.
0: Journalist Marco Grasso heard about the grim discovery.
2: I was very surprised, and that was the moment in which we started following and covering this case with a body. And the body was taken to Vibo Valentia.
0: Vibo Valentia is a small town near the coast in southern Italy. That's where Italian authorities opened their investigation. And the State Department called Mickey's niece, Julie Serenita.
3: I was in shock and disbelief. I just talked to her a few days before. I was at first asking, are you sure you have the right person?
4: When you first hear that she's dead, I mean, what do you think?
3: I had no clue how in the heck she would end up overboard. She wasn't a strong swimmer, so, I mean, I don't think she would purposely go near somewhere where she could accidentally fall in.
0: The news hit Mickey's friends hard.
5: I was very sad. I couldn't believe it. I couldn't believe it at all. It's like, how does this happen?
6: I couldn't believe my ears. Devastating.
0: Lonnie broke the news to his friend Bill Price.
7: He said he was glad they found the body and that he can't imagine what happened.
0: Lonnie was calling long distance. Although Bill had booked the flight from Italy to Tampa, Lonnie didn't go there. He changed his ticket and flew to California.
7: He said, I just wanted to go home. I said, okay. I said, if you're okay, you know, that's fine with me.
0: At the same time in Vibo Valentia, an Italian prosecutor named Alfredo Ladonio was assigned to Mickey's case. He knew what his investigation needed to address.
8: Alle circostanze della morte, alle cause della morte, alla data e al luogo.
0: He soon discovered there were no obvious answers to those questions. A search of the island escape hadn't turned up any clues.
8: Poteva essere caduta in acqua, precipitando dalla nave. Quindi poteva essere accaduto qualsiasi cosa.
0: Mickey's death could have been an accident, or suicide, or murder. Everyone had questions for Lonnie, especially Julie.
3: Nothing I would have ever imagined could have prepared me for this.
9: Coming up, another woman enters the picture.
4: His wife's missing off a cruise ship. He flies to the home of the other woman. I mean, it's like putting a target on you and saying, please investigate me.
7: Absolutely. Absolutely. The first thing out of my mouth was, do you know how this looks?
10: The initial impression was, you know, the guy's not quite right.
9: When Dateline continues.
0: When an American citizen dies mysteriously overseas, the case falls under the jurisdiction of the FBI. An agent arrived at Lonnie's home in Orange County, California, within hours of the discovery of Mickey's body. Lonnie called his friend Bill Price to tell him the Bureau was on the case.
7: He said, well, what do I do now? I said, what do you mean, what do you do? I says, the FBI's there. I said, talk to them. I said, they're on it. I said, this is good. I'm all happy about this.
0: Here's something Bill wasn't happy about. Learning right then that when Lonnie flew from Italy to Southern California, it wasn't to sleep in his own bed. It was to visit a woman Lonnie had been dating until he decided to patch things up with Mickey.
4: His wife's missing off a cruise ship. He flies home not to visit his friend, but to the home of the other woman. I mean, if you're Lonnie, it's like putting a target on you and saying, please investigate me.
7: Absolutely. The first thing out of my mouth was, do you know how this looks? He said, I need a consoling. I said, it's like I'm talking to a moron.
0: As sharp an attorney as he was, Lonnie seemed tone deaf to how his actions would play.
10: The initial impression was, you know, the guy's not quite right.
0: Rick Simpson, the FBI agent who worked the case, said Lonnie was very eager to show agents. He had no marks on his body.
10: He volunteered to disrobe for them to try and convince the agents that, you know, he wasn't involved in any physical struggle.
4: He's answering questions that he hasn't been asked.
10: Exactly, yes.
0: Lonnie repeated the story he told his pal Bill. They were in the room. They had wine. Mickey, he said, left to get some herbal tea. Lonnie took Ambien and fell asleep.
10: He woke up at 4:30 in the morning, and her light was on, but she wasn't there, and he was alarmed, so he went looking for her.
4: What's Lonnie's demeanor during this interview? I mean, is this a guy frantic at losing the love of his life?
10: No. No, they didn't have that impression.
4: Did the FBI find it suspicious that Lonnie left Italy before Mickey's body was found?
10: Yes. We found a lot of things suspicious. He was in a hurry to get out of there, obviously.
4: You would have thought, what, he'd stick around till he had an answer or till he knew what had happened?
10: You would, yes. I mean, you would want to know what happened to her, right? But he was just in a hurry to get home.
0: Mickey's niece, Julie Serenita, spoke with the FBI, too. She talked about her aunt's relationship with Lonnie in the months before the cruise.
3: He said he was going to change, he was going to work less, and things were going to be better. She was just so happy.
0: Happy and excited about her luxury Italian cruise.
3: She had said that he's planning everything, and this was such a surprise, and they're reconciling. She couldn't wait to go.
0: Now, just days after that conversation, her Aunt Mickey was dead. And Julie believed Lonnie knew more than he was saying. She soon found out the feds believed the same thing.
3: I was approached by the FBI. Would I be willing to record my conversations with him and to get details?
0: They gave her a crash course in recording protocol.
11: My name is Julie Serenita. The date is June.
0: And told her to let Lonnie do the talking.
12: Maybe she was nauseous and slightly intoxicated, you know.
13: How many drinks do you think she had that night on the ship?
12: Well, we drank the wine. And she had, probably a couple of good-sized glasses.
4: Lonnie's theory of what had happened was what?
3: He thought that either she committed suicide and jumped, or there was foul play, and perhaps maybe one of the crew cabins or all the different people from all the different countries, someone had murdered her.
12: I mean, there's only three possibilities. She was murdered, she jumped, or it's an accident. Right now, I have no information to tell me what. All I know is that they found the body, and there's going to be an autopsy.
3: He was fixated on the condition of the body. He said multiple times, I need to see the body. I need the condition of the body. I don't know what's going on with the body. Instead of referring to your my wife or Mickey, you know, I can't believe this happened to her. He always referred to her as a body.
4: And not as this person he loved.
3: Right.
0: Julie would continue to learn more from the FBI, and she continued speaking with Lonnie.
3: I called him frequently.
4: And he didn't seem suspicious about that.
3: No, at all, not at all. I mean, I checked on his well-being. He was more interested also talking to me. I think he just found it a welcome reprieve. Someone's talking to him from the family.
0: Julie did think Lonnie was acting strangely, even though there was no evidence he'd done anything to Mickey. Or, for that matter, any evidence that Mickey's death was anything but accidental. However, that was about to change.
9: Coming up.
6: I hope she wasn't alive when she was in that water, trying to save herself. I just thought, what a horrible way to die.
9: Stunning new details from the autopsy. Someone on board was a killer.
14: There's got to be an explanation here.
4: This isn't Lonnie.
14: Right. This wouldn't be his nature.
7: I said, if you didn't do anything, you need to find out what happened and give it to them.
9: If not Lonnie, then who? When Dateline...

0: Miki Kanasaki never lived to see her 53rd birthday. She was found floating in the waters of the Mediterranean. Wanda Carter was haunted, thinking about her friend's final moments.
1: I thought, oh my God, I hope she wasn't alive when she was in that water, trying to save herself. And I just thought, what a horrible way to die.
0: Miki's body was brought to this hospital in Vibo Valentia, Italy. Dr. Pietrantonio Ricci performed the autopsy.
2: Il momento in cui fu dato incarico ed eseguì l'autopsia che è stato il 16 giugno.
0: What he found told a sinister story. Dr. Ricci saw Miki's body was badly bruised, especially at the base of her neck, a sign of strangulation. He also noted bruising on her inner thighs, possibly evidence of sexual assault. Perhaps most significant was what the autopsy did not show.
2: Non abbiamo trovato acqua nei polmoni, non abbiamo trovato acqua nello stomaco.
0: Meaning, Miki Kanasaki was already dead when she hit the water. That told Italian prosecutor Alfredo Laudonio, this was a deliberate act of murder.
3: Questo è stato fondamentale. La morte era avvenuta non una circostanza accidentale, ma era stata provocata.
0: Lonnie Kakatis, the tenacious attorney, seemed to understand that if Miki's death was a homicide, he would be a suspect. And so he turned to two trusted friends, investigators Susan McQueen and Bill Price. Bill, the former cop, gave Lonnie some blunt advice about dealing with the FBI.
4: I said, you need to find out what happened. If you didn't do anything, you need to find out what happened and give it to them.
0: Susan was confident she and Bill could help Lonnie do just that.
5: When all the bits and pieces came out about the nature in which they claimed that she was killed, it just didn't seem possible. So you naturally look for the defense. You say, this can't be. There's got to be an explanation here.
6: This isn't Lonnie.
5: Right. This wouldn't be his nature.
6: He might not be the perfect guy, but he's no killer.
5: It just didn't fit.
6: So what do you do in that situation as Lonnie's investigators?
5: We've got to find out what happened. We need to do this research. And the first goal was to get back on that boat and try and interview people and ascertain what happened into the moments leading up to her death.
0: So a couple of months after Miki's death, they traveled to Italy and booked a cabin aboard the Island Escape.
4: We wanted to take measurements of different places on the ship where they had low railings, where they had higher railings. We wanted to meet with the captain so we'd get permission to go into the exact room that he went into.
6: The room Miki and Lonnie were staying in?
4: Yes.
0: They met with the captain and didn't learn much from him, except this. There were almost 1,500 passengers and crew on board the Island Escape at the time Miki went overboard, meaning, potentially, hundreds of possible suspects from a wide range of countries.
6: Those people, those potential suspects or persons of interest, they're going to be hard to track down.
4: We wanted a manifest. Cruise Line was fighting to give it to us.
6: And then you're going to run it against lists of sex offenders and anybody with a criminal record.
4: Correct. Yes.
0: Except they couldn't get the manifest, so that was a dead end. They had more luck with the autopsy report. Lonnie hadn't been able to get a copy, but Susan's talents as an investigator and her Italian language skills paid off.
6: You're good at this, aren't you?
5: Well, I was able to get the copy.
0: Susan thought the autopsy report wasn't definitive, and what was there pointed away from Lonnie.
5: It indicated that she had been raped, strangled, and obviously thrown overboard.
6: That sounds to me more like an assailant that didn't know her than some fight with Lonnie.
5: Possibly.
0: Susan and Bill found out there were no security cameras anywhere on the ship. And according to the crew, no one on board at the time reported hearing anything suspicious.
6: Nobody saw or heard Lonnie and Miki fighting?
5: No.
6: Nobody saw Miki in any kind of struggle with anybody?
5: Not that I could find.
6: And no one saw anybody menacing either one of them?
5: Not that I could find.
6: And where was she on the ship when she went into the water? No real way to know.
5: No way to know.
0: lots of open questions. Susan and Bill felt the Italians had stopped investigating once Lonnie left and never really looked at other suspects. The FBI, on the other hand, was just getting started.
7: Coming up.
8: He had built a good story to bolster his defense from the beginning.
9: The FBI digs deep, but what would they find?
4: He just said, see, I told you. I told you I didn't do anything.
9: When

0: Toshi Kanasaki's early childhood was spent in Japan, the only boy with three sisters. Miki was the youngest. Their father left his job at a Japanese coal mine to work on a farm in California's Central Valley.
1: Eventually, he brought you all over here.
2: 1960. Brought the wife and the four kids.
0: They traveled by ship to their new home.
2: Miki was maybe 5 or 6, and I was 8. I think when you're that young, we're here in this strange country, but it's kind of slightly exciting because we're so young, we don't comprehend what really happened.
0: Decades later, Toshi and his wife Carolyn were trying to understand how Miki had lost her life in another country, so far from home.
3: We were devastated. How could this be? One minute she's excited going on this cruise, and the next she's not alive anymore. How can this be? We're just completely shocked.
0: The FBI was investigating Miki's death and learning more about her relationship with Lonnie, including the crisis their marriage faced in 1999. A client of the firm said Lonnie had done something terrible. Miki's niece, Julie Serenita, heard about it.
4: An accusation came up that he had sex with the client's daughter, and the client obviously was upset. And what made it worse was she was a minor. And he denied it and swore up and down that nothing happened.
0: Lonnie was arrested. He insisted he was innocent, and Miki stood by him.
4: She wanted to believe him. Of course, she loved him.
0: The law firm fired Lonnie, and he was concerned about possible legal problems.
4: His idea was to divorce to protect his assets in the event that he got sued. So everything went in her name temporarily.
1: And so the idea was they'd be legally divorced but not actually divorced, and maybe they get together again?
4: They stayed as man and wife, but on paper they were legally divorced.
0: To fight the sex charges, Lonnie turned to his friends, Susan McQueen and Bill Price, for help.
5: We were tracking where he'd been at what time by key cards and license plates and so forth. And apparently we had him at work when he was supposed to be where they claimed he was.
0: Lonnie was never prosecuted, and the charges were later dropped.
1: Is your work related to why he was never prosecuted for that?
6: I like to think so.
0: Even so, things were tense between Lonnie and Miki. Bill says Lonnie would sometimes call him in mid-argument.
6: He would put me on the telephone and let me listen to it, and she'd be in the back yelling and screaming, and he would lock the door, and you'd hear her banging at the door and yelling at him and calling him names. He'd say, "Listen, she's out of control." And then he'd say, "Don't you dare hit me," and stuff like that. And you would hear a crash. You'd hear things breaking in the background. And when he told me that she's drinking and she went through a bottle of wine and she's nasty, I'm thinking, why are you putting up with this?
0: Miki's friend Sue never heard about any of that. In fact, Sue had no idea Miki was even divorced.
1: So she was really sort of hiding a lot of things that went on in her life from...
7: Hiding big things.
0: One more thing FBI Special Agent Rick Simpson learned. At the time of Miki's death, the couple's assets were worth almost $2 million, including that beautiful home in Orange County. When Miki died, all of it went to Lonnie.
1: That sounds like a motive.
8: It does.
0: Except, no one had seen or heard Lonnie fighting with Miki on the cruise ship. There was no evidence he'd been the one to harm her in any way, let alone kill her and throw her overboard. And Lonnie's account never changed. He took 2 Ambien, went to sleep, and she left to go get herbal tea.
8: He had built a good story, if you will, to bolster his defense from the beginning.
0: Of course, it was possible Lonnie was simply telling the truth. While the FBI suspected he was responsible for Miki's death, the Bureau didn't have much evidence to back up that suspicion. In December 2006, the U.S. attorney brought the case to a federal grand jury. Except, the grand jury's role was only to investigate, not to issue an indictment.
1: If you had proof that Lonnie had killed his ex-wife, you would have taken that to a grand jury and gotten an indictment. And I have to believe that you didn't do that because you thought there wasn't anything really that proved that beyond your suspicions.
8: We in the FBI are investigators, and our role is to find facts. Whether a case is presented to a grand jury, that's a prosecutorial decision.
1: And the Justice Department apparently decided there wasn't enough to go forward at that point.
8: At some point, they made that determination.
0: So the grand jury met, and no charges were filed against Lonnie.
6: He just said, "See, I told you." He said, "I told you I didn't do anything."
0: To Lonnie, it must have felt like vindication. But Bill Price had a feeling the FBI wasn't finished investigating his friend yet. So he wanted to help Lonnie prove his innocence. The question was, how? Turns out the answer was staring him and Susan right in the face. They are both proof that you can spend years as a dogged and determined investigator, only to have that tough exterior melt away as easily as your prize mastiffs can drool.
6: Dogs bring you love. You can leave for 5 minutes, come back, and their tails are wagging. They act like they haven't seen you in years.
0: Bill organizes and runs dog shows for the American Kennel Club. Susan is a professional handler.
1: Training a champion requires some significant instinct, doesn't it?
4: Yes, it does.
0: And from the beginning, Susan's investigative instincts had told her her friend Lonnie Kakatis was no killer. Bill thought the same.
6: But I'm thinking, I know this guy for these years. I know how he responds to dogs and animals. He's no murderer.
0: And to prove it, Bill came up with a plan.
6: I said, "I'll get him to take a polygraph." I said, "Let's show the FBI that you have nothing to hide and you're going to take this test."
0: Lonnie agreed. He was now living in Florida. So Bill set up the test with a friend named Mike Brentnell, who was also an expert polygraph examiner. Lonnie answered 11 questions, including, "Did you kill Mickey? Did you cause the death of Mickey Kanisaki? Were you present when Mickey was killed?" The examiner asked those questions 3 times. The results were not what Bill Price had hoped for.
6: They came out. Lonnie said, "I have to use the bathroom." And as he walked away, Mike said, "You in on this?" I said, "You want to repeat that again? What, am I in on it?" "In on what?" He says, "You know he's guilty." And I said, "Is this a joke?" He said, "No." And I said, "He's guilty.

0: for the 5'3" Mickey to go off that balcony by accident. Now, Bill's investigator's brain was telling him, along with the polygraph, that Lonnie knew more than he was saying. As much as he wanted to believe Lonnie was innocent, the evidence was pointing elsewhere.
1: Now you're thinking, am I being played for a fool here?
2: Yes. I wasn't willing to accept it, but I'm thinking about it, yes.
3: Coming up, Bill talks with the FBI.
4: I think he was working hard to kind of navigate his own internal contradictions.
3: And a secret about the other woman in Lonnie's life.
1: Explain to me how Lonnie kept this hidden from everybody.
5: Crafty. I mean, he's a smart man.
3: When Dateline continues.
0: Bill Price was beginning to suspect that his longtime friend Lonnie Kakatis was a murderer. What to do about that nagging feeling? Well, during the time he'd been helping Lonnie, Bill had also been talking with FBI Special Agent Rick Simpson.
4: I think he was working hard to kind of navigate his own internal contradictions, right? He was trying to navigate his own moral compass in that situation. It's a difficult situation.
1: It sounds like you had some sympathy for what Bill was going through.
4: Yes, I do.
1: You were convinced Bill was a straight shooter. He wasn't slanting things towards Lonnie's interest when he would talk with you.
4: I didn't have any doubt that Bill was being honest with us.
0: He couldn't say the same about Lonnie Kakatis. Special Agent Simpson had been keeping a close eye on Lonnie's finances. When Mickey died, Lonnie inherited all her money and moved it to an overseas bank.
4: I think he moved it offshore because he knew he had murdered Mickey, and that's where the money came from, and he knew what that meant. That's my conclusion.
0: Offshore, that money was untouchable. Then, when Lonnie tried to repatriate more than $1 million to a bank in Florida, Agent Simpson pounced. The feds seized the money and began a civil case against Lonnie, who hired attorney David Michael.
1: Why was Lonnie moving his money around the world?
6: My understanding is that he was trying to do some overseas financial investment where some country was paying high interest rates for U.S. currency.
0: In other words, Lonnie wasn't trying to hide that money. He was merely investing it. Lonnie's attorney argued in the civil asset case that the federal government couldn't prove Lonnie was guilty of killing Mickey to get his hands on her money. So they had no right to seize it. And he won.
6: That's when the federal government went to the district attorney.
0: The government had lost, but it wasn't over. The U.S. attorney handling that civil case sent several boxes of evidence here to the Orange County, California District Attorney's Office.
7: And he said, I just think there's more to this case. Can you take a look at it for criminal liability?
0: Susan Price, no relation to Bill, is an assistant DA. She and Deputy DA Seton Hunt learned that in Florida, Lonnie had married again. Then something else in the case file really caught their attention. It was another woman, another ex-wife.
1: Who's Amy Nguyen?
8: Amy Nguyen is a teacher. She's originally from Vietnam.
0: Amy is the woman Lonnie went to see in California after he came back from Italy. Here she is in a photo from the school where she was a fifth grade teacher. Amy and Lonnie had met online.
7: Amy loved Lonnie. I don't think she expected as much from him as I think he probably thought Mickey expected of him.
0: Investigators discovered Amy wasn't just Lonnie's girlfriend. She'd been his wife. They married in July 2005, but it only lasted a few months before Lonnie divorced Amy and returned to Mickey. Just a few months after that, Lonnie booked the cruise. And then, after Mickey went overboard, Lonnie's first stop in the U.S. was at Amy's house to continue a relationship Lonnie had largely kept secret.
1: Explain to me how Lonnie kept this entire relationship, this marriage with Amy Nguyen, sort of hidden from everybody, including you, I guess.
5: I don't have an answer for you, Crafty. I mean, he's a smart man.
0: Bill said he, too, was completely in the

0: dark.
1: Lonnie had bought a huge house and a very nice Lexus for Amy Wynn.
2: Unbeknownst to Mickey.
1: Unbeknownst to me, too. This is my friend.
0: Well, if Lonnie planned a future with Amy, it didn't pan out. In early 2007, when he sold his home and left California for Florida, he left Amy, too. However, the FBI knew all about Amy. In fact, she had testified before that federal grand jury.
2: What essentially was her story?
3: That she knew nothing, that to her knowledge he had no intent.
2: Basically, in front of the grand jury, her testimony was, I don't know anything about any plan to do away with Mickey, and he didn't say anything about it, and as far as I know, there's nothing to any of it.
3: Correct.
0: After his assets were seized by the FBI in late 2008, Lonnie wanted to know if Amy was still sticking with that story. Apparently, he thought Amy might be upset with him after things between them hadn't worked out. So in January 2009, Lonnie asked Susan and Bill to visit Amy. Despite Bill's misgivings about Lonnie, they agreed. And that conversation changed everything.
4: Coming up.
3: This just went into a completely different direction than I had any expectation of hearing.
4: A bombshell of a story captured on tape.
5: You know that you're being recorded.
6: Yes.
5: Can you please say the things that Lonnie told you about Bill?
3: Her fear told me she was telling the truth with us. You can't create that kind of fear.
2: She was afraid of Lonnie.
3: She was afraid of Lonnie. She was afraid of Bill.
4: When Dateline continues.
0: It had been years since Mickey Kanasaki plunged from the deck of a cruise ship, dead before she hit the waters of the Mediterranean. Private investigators Susan McQueen and Bill Price sailed those same waters, retraced those steps on the island escape, all to prove their friend Lonnie Kakatas did not kill Mickey.
3: It just didn't seem possible. It just didn't seem possible.
0: Bill agreed at first. And then, over time, he came to believe it did seem possible.
1: My gut was telling me he was guilty as hell by this time. I had to fight with that part, wrestle with it. And slowly, I was moving away from the friendship because I wasn't comfortable with it.
0: Even so, at Lonnie's request, they agreed to meet with his ex-wife, Amy Nguyen, a woman Lonnie had married and then divorced. All of it unbeknownst to both of them.
3: I think she was genuinely hurt. She really thought that she had a relationship that she was moving forward with there.
2: She loved Lonnie.
3: I believe she did.
2: You think Lonnie loved her?
3: I believe he did.
0: Lonnie asked his friends and investigators to confirm what Amy had already told the FBI, that she knew nothing about Mickey's death. The meeting happened in January 2009. 3 years after that fatal cruise. Bill stayed in the car. Susan's instincts told her she might do better with Amy one-on-one.
3: I meet with her and I talk to her about what kind of contact has she had, who's been calling her from the federal government, what are their questions, how is she feeling, how does she feel about Lonnie. We go through all of these things and then she starts to become very emotional. And this just went into a completely different direction than I had any expectation of hearing.
0: Amy Nguyen began to tell a story that was the complete opposite of what she'd said under oath to a federal grand jury. Now she told Susan that Lonnie had planned to kill Mickey on the cruise and booked the island escape specifically to get away with it. There was more, Amy said. Lonnie didn't do it alone. He told Amy his well-connected friend helped him arrange Mickey's murder. That friend's name? Bill Price.
2: In that conversation, Amy describes Bill as being sort of
3: this
2: at the center
3: hitman.
2: Of this. Yeah, this guy who sort of has this army of assassins that he can send out after whomever.
3: Exactly.
0: Which, as you can imagine, was news to Bill's partner, Susan. Not that she believed it. Just the opposite. But she also realized if Amy believed it, that had to be because of Lonnie.
3: So at some point in this interview, I waved to Bill to come out of the car.
2: Does Amy know that Bill's outside at that exact moment?
3: She had no idea he was with me.
0: Bill walked over, and they turned on a recorder.
5: You know that you're being recorded?
6: Yes.
5: Okay. Can you please say the things that Lonnie told you about Bill?
6: Which one do you want to start?
5: How about with his connections regarding the cruise ship?
6: Let me tell you that Bill had a connection, a big connection, that he could have his people come and do that.
5: Do what?
6: Throw Mickey out of the boat.
5: Out of the boat. Okay.
6: That was
0: Bill had questions too.
7: Did you say how much he paid me?
6: He didn't tell me how much.
5: Interesting.
6: He makes that story.
7: Now, was this,
6: I don't know why.
7: Did he say all this before the incident or after the incident?
2: How do you determine whether Amy is telling the truth to you and therefore lying at the grand jury, or whether she was telling the truth in the grand jury and she's lying to you because she's angry at Lonnie because after all was said and done, he didn't come back to her?
3: Her fear told me she was telling the truth with us. You can't create that kind of fear.
2: She was afraid of Lonnie.
3: She was afraid of Lonnie. She was afraid of Bill.
0: It was a double whammy. Amy said that Lonnie had planned the murder. That was bad enough. Then she said Lonnie implicated Bill before the cruise. Remember, Lonnie had invited Bill and Susan to come along. They had to cancel at the last minute. Now it began to look as if Lonnie's invitation was part of the plan, too. Maybe he'd ask Bill to go with him, so Bill could take the fall for Mickey's murder.
2: That's your friend doing that?
1: My friend, yes.
2: The guy that was nearly a brother to you?
1: Yes.
2: The guy you had been an investigator for, the guy you'd been to dinner with, the guy you'd defended, the guy you were trying to exonerate?
1: Yes.
2: I think you're lucky Lonnie wasn't in front of you at that moment.
1: I think that's an accurate statement, yes.
3: The anger and fury that I felt at that moment was incomprehensible.
0: Lonnie was counting on the two of them to prove he wasn't involved in Mickey's murder. Now they had evidence on tape that he was.
7: Let me make sure that I came out.
5: Okay.
1: When I flew back into Tampa, I immediately called him at his house and said, I want to see you and I want to see you in person. He stood in my dining room area and I said, did you tell her that I had anything to do with Mickey's death? And or that I had connections to do this? Did you make her believe that I had anything to do with her death? Yeah, I did. I said, why? He said, I wanted to think I had power and I was a big guy. And I said, and you should know that I have a tape recording and it's going to the FBI.
2: What did Lonnie say when you said that?
1: Please don't. I was just trying to impress her. I said, okay. And I said, get out of my house and don't ever come near me. Don't come around me. I said, I don't want to hear from you again. And then when he left, I called Agent Simpson and said, I have a recording for you.
8: He called and said that he and Susan had gone to see Amy. And that was, I think, a real turning point for Bill.
2: He wanted Lonnie to be innocent.
8: Sure. But I think over time, he came to the conclusion that he wasn't. But I think it took some time for him to come to that conclusion.
0: That recording of Amy's new story eventually made its way to Orange County Assistant DA Susan Price.
2: If Bill and Susan hadn't recorded her saying that, she might to this day be defending Lonnie.
9: That's absolutely true.
0: Now it was up to prosecutors, and that would take a few years because Amy Nguyen was the key. And it turned out that was a problem.
4: Coming up.
9: We actually did go to Northern California and arrived at her doorstep.
2: Unannounced.
9: Unannounced. She just said, I don't want to talk to you. I have no interest in talking to you.
4: A problem indeed. How were they going to solve that?
10: I'm tired of it, Amy. I'm tired of him. I need your help.
1: I said, it's time for you to step up to the plate.

0: As Toshi and Carolyn Kanasaki patiently waited for answers, they would sometimes visit Mickey's gravesite and see the name Lonnie Kakatas on the headstone next to hers. That was difficult.
1: The first 7 years, we thought that. We knew they were investigating him, but...
0: Didn't seem to be going anywhere.
1: No.
2: Not really, no. We just lived our life, but me, it's always in the back of my mind. It's not going away.
1: Because Mickey's gone.
0: It turned out Assistant DA Susan Price was investigating Lonnie, especially after she listened to that recording where Lonnie's ex-wife, Amy Nguyen, told Lonnie's own investigators that she knew about his plan to murder Mickey on the cruise ship.
3: Lonnie told me that you have a connection, a big connection, that you should have people come and do that.
4: Do what?
3: Throw Mickey.
0: The prosecutor knew she needed to meet Amy.
5: We actually did go to Northern California and arrived at her doorstep.
0: Unannounced.
5: Unannounced.
0: And when you said to her, as I'm pretty sure you did in that interview, somebody's been murdered here and we think you have important information, she said, I don't, or I'm not talking.
5: Well, we didn't even get that far. She just said, I don't want to talk to you. I have no interest in talking to you. So we came back home.
0: They weren't giving up. The DA asked Sergeant Don Vogt from the Orange County Sheriff's Department to assist with the case. A top priority, try to talk with Amy.
6: Then I went up to talk to her, and she did not want to cooperate with law enforcement.
0: They compelled her with a subpoena. And when Amy finally came down to Orange County, prosecutors invited someone else to the meeting, Bill Price.
7: Bill Price, Amy Nguyen. I don't know if you guys know each other. So go ahead and have a seat.
8: My objective, under their direction, was to get her to talk.
0: In that meeting, Amy was emotional and at times said she didn't know who Bill was, even though that was clearly not true.
9: I don't know you. You have to. What do you mean?
0: Bill told her law enforcement already knew all about their previous conversation.
9: They had the tape recording of you and I talking. Do you understand that they have that tape recording? That if I turned it in because I'm protecting myself and my family? Do you understand that?
10: I don't know you.
9: You can't say you don't know me. You'd be lying. If he's telling you to do this, Amy, this is not good. Amy, why are you protecting him?
10: I
9: did
10: not protect him. I don't know you.
0: She was still scared, maybe of Bill. Remember, Lonnie had made him sound like a gangster. And as he pressed Amy, Bill seemed to lean into that role.
9: I am not here to kill you. I'm here to protect my name and to protect you and bring you underneath my coat. I'm here to tell them that if they mess with you, they mess with me. I'm here to bring in the best attorneys if I have to. What I'm not here to do is protect his lies and him from hurting me and everybody else around us. I'm tired of it, Amy. I'm tired of him. I need your help. I need you to be with me.
8: I said, it's time the truth come out now. I said, and he's made fools out of all of us. I said, now it's time for you to step up to the plate.
0: The DA gave Amy immunity for her testimony, and she agreed to cooperate. She told sheriff's investigators her own version of what happened on that cruise, how Lonnie had booked it planning to kill Mickey. And then Amy said Lonnie threatened her, forcing her to lie to the federal grand jury. Bill started this trying to help out Lonnie and ended it helping you guys.
6: Absolutely. He did.
0: 4 days after that interview, Sergeant Vogt traveled to Safety Harbor, Florida, where Lonnie lived.
6: Lonnie wasn't in the house. We found him about 1 hour away at a strip mall operating his new business, which was these bouncy houses for children. We told him he was under arrest for the murder of Mickey Kanasaki. Of course, Mirandized him, and at that point, he declined to give us a statement.
0: He didn't say anything.
6: He didn't say anything.
0: It was Lonnie's right to remain silent as he was under arrest for murder. He was booked into the Pasco County Jail.
11: How'd that feel?
8: Actually, it felt pretty good. It felt pretty good.
0: For Mickey's family, it was welcome news.
11: What'd you think?
1: Finally.
2: I go, what a relief. After 7 years, because I knew he had something to do with Mickey's murder.
0: One thing had not changed. There was still no physical evidence tying Lonnie to Mickey's death. Would this case be enough for a jury?
4: Coming up.
12: There's no blood in the room. There's no evidence of a struggle. There's nothing. Where's the evidence? Where is it?
4: Could Mickey herself help prove this case?
13: He never anticipated that her body would ever be recovered.
4: When Dateline continues.
0: Attorney David Michael had already defended Lonnie Kakadas in civil court, protecting his assets from seizure by the feds. Now there was much more than money at stake.
12: I was stunned that he had been arrested, actually. I was absolutely stunned.
0: This time the charge was murder. Lonnie faced life in prison.
12: I've been doing criminal defense for 45 years. I've done some heavy stuff. And I will tell you that my belief, 100%, is that Lonnie Kakadas is innocent of killing Mickey Kanisaki.
0: Lonnie pleaded not guilty. Attorney Michael knew the case relied on Amy Nguyen, whose story, he says, was one big lie, influenced by none other than Bill Price.
12: He scared the hell out of Amy Nguyen. I have money. I can protect you. I can save you. Come on, he's a rat. He's a scumbag. He said horrible things about you. Horrible stuff. I've never heard of it before. And that's when Amy Nguyen, I guess you could say, turned.
11: Why is it so hard to believe that she was frightened of Lonnie, that she lied for him, and that she eventually stopped lying for him and told the truth?
12: There's no basis at all for what she's saying to be true. It's just fantasy stuff. And the fact that when they investigated the island escape, there's no blood in the room. There's no blood anywhere. There's no evidence of a struggle. There's nothing. Where's the evidence? Where is it? You know? Yeah, she got killed. But that doesn't mean that Lonnie Kakadas did it.
0: As Sergeant Don Vogt worked with the Orange County DAs to gather evidence against Lonnie, one thing became clear. The island escape was not the luxury cruise ship Mickey had looked forward to.
11: I kind of get the feeling that if you grew up watching The Love Boat, you probably would not recognize the island escape.
6: You definitely would not.
0: The island escape was a former ferry boat, once used to transport cars, then later tourists who were looking to save a buck.
5: This was not the type of ship that an American attorney would view as a vacation type of a vessel. It's designed to be cheap and cheerful.
14: It has one peculiar feature, though, that was appealing to Lonnie Kakadas. It's a straight drop into the sea from the balconies that were welded onto the side of this converted ferry.
0: On most modern cruise ships, if you fall off the Aloha deck, you've got a good chance of landing on the Lido deck. Not so on the island escape. Those balconies guaranteed that, in a fall, the only thing you'd hit was the Mediterranean, almost seven stories straight down.
6: That's a long fall, yeah. And as you're standing there looking over the balcony, it's a long fall into the ocean, definitely.
0: A jury would decide if this unusual defendant was guilty of Mickey's murder. An attorney himself, Lonnie filed motion after motion and delayed the trial for years.
14: Lonnie is a bright man. Lonnie worked very hard as an attorney. Throughout these proceedings, he wrote a lot of the briefs that were presented to the court.
11: And how did he do?
14: He's a good attorney. However, he was blinded by his own narcissism, and he's not as smart as he thinks he is.
0: David Michael did not represent Lonnie for the criminal trial. Instead, Lonnie had a public defender. Opening statements began in February 2020.
15: The defendant believed that the last chapter of Mickey's life was overseas, but it is not. The last chapter is here.
0: Their first witness, the captain of the island escape.
14: Hard as an attorney. Throughout these proceedings, he wrote a lot of the briefs that were presented to the court.
11: And how did he do?
14: He's a good attorney. However, he was blinded by his own narcissism. And he's not as smart as he thinks he is.
0: David Michael did not represent Lonnie for the criminal trial. Instead, Lonnie had a public defender. Opening statements began in February 2020.
15: The defendant believed that the last chapter of Mickey's life was overseas. But it is not. The last chapter is here.
0: Their first witness, the captain of the island escape, he testified about going to Mickey and Lonnie's cabin just hours after her disappearance and speaking with Lonnie.
16: He was not upset at all. It was very cold. His conversation, when I asked him various questions, he wasn't talking quickly or nervously. It was very measured.
15: The people called Julie Saranita.
0: The jury also heard the recorded calls between Mickey's niece, Julie, and Lonnie. He'd been eager to talk until Julie asked him this question.
17: Is there any way that you had anything to do with Mickey's death?
18: What do you think?
17: I just had to ask.
18: I think you know the answer to that already.
5: He got really angry at me, and the first thing he said is like, what do you think?
17: The only reason why I asked you was because the FBI told me she had died.
15: The defendant believed that the last chapter of Mickey's life was overseas, but it is not. The last chapter is here.
0: Their first witness, the captain of the island escape, he testified about going to Mickey and Lonnie's cabin just hours after her disappearance and speaking with Lonnie.
16: He was not upset at all. It was very cold. His conversation, when I asked him various questions, he wasn't talking quickly or nervously. It was very measured.
15: The people called Julie Saranita.
0: The jury also heard the recorded calls between Mickey's niece, Julie, and Lonnie. He'd been eager to talk until Julie asked him this question.
17: Is there any way that you had anything to do with Mickey's death?
18: What do you think?
17: I just had to ask.
18: I think you know the answer to that already.
5: He got really angry at me, and the first thing he said is like, what do you think?
17: The only reason why I asked you was because the FBI told me she had died before she hit the water.
18: I don't know. She might have been robbed, if that's true.
17: Well, that's all they told me. That's all I know.
18: I don't know what happened to her. I didn't have anything to do with it. Okay, and I don't appreciate the implication.
0: Julie had done what she could to help investigators. Now she realized Mickey herself was key to proving the case.
13: He never anticipated that her body would ever be recovered.
0: Remember how Lonnie had mentioned Mickey's drinking, suggesting she'd gotten drunk, maybe fallen overboard by accident and drowned? Her body told a different story. According to the toxicology report, Mickey was not under the influence of alcohol when she died. And the autopsy found no water in her lungs.
15: To point to the torso.
0: However, there were bruises, some around her neck. Italian pathologist Dr. Ricci testified through an interpreter that it was clear evidence Mickey had been strangled.
19: Mechanical asphyxia.
20: Tramite strangolamento.
19: Through strangulation or by means of strangulation.
0: Under cross-examination, Dr. Ricci testified that despite those bruises on Mickey's thighs, he did not believe Mickey had been raped. He did see trauma to the back of Mickey's head, possibly caused by a blunt object.
15: Could it have been a wine bottle that didn't break?
19: It could be any object that had a convex surface. It could be even a bottle, yes.
0: The question was why Lonnie would want her dead. According to prosecutors, the motive was money. Lonnie had been the beneficiary of Mickey's will, meaning all that money he'd parked with her during his legal troubles belonged to Lonnie after she died. When Bill Price took the witness stand, it was to testify against his former close friend.
8: He looked down, looked around. He couldn't look me in the eye, but I looked at him. I'm not ashamed of anything I said or did.
0: Remember, Bill had confronted Lonnie about what Amy told him, which was that Bill helped to arrange the murder. Lonnie's response?
8: He told me don't worry about it, that she had already testified in a grand jury, and therefore the FBI wouldn't believe her.
15: And so he told you that she wouldn't be believed anyway, is that right?
8: That's correct.
0: So here was the moment Amy Nguyen was called to testify.
15: Thank you, Your Honor. The people call Amy Nguyen.
0: In court, the judge would not allow us to take pictures of her face. Amy testified that Lonnie told her he booked the cruise for himself and Mickey and his supposedly well-connected friend, Bill Price.
15: And did he tell you what his plan was?
20: He said that Bill's people will throw Mickey in the water and Bill and his girlfriend will be his witness.
0: In other words, his alibi. But when Bill canceled at the last minute, Amy says Lonnie told her this.
20: He will have to take matters into his own hands.
0: Remember, if Amy was telling the truth on the stand, it meant she had previously lied to a federal grand jury.
5: We had assessed the reality that she had given a prior statement under oath, but we also took everything we know to be true about our jobs and human beings and evaluated her in person to see whether we believed her. So a little bit of a gut check there for me, at least.
11: And you believed her?
5: Absolutely.
11: And you thought a jury would?
5: Absolutely.
0: Before the jury had a chance to deliberate, this courtroom and the world would have to face a new reality. A global pandemic.
4: Coming up.
5: We're seeing that there's a travel ban in Italy. And I'm thinking, what is happening?
4: The trial suddenly at a stop. But the case, not over yet. An undercover plan is about to be revealed.
21: I actually posed as a hitman.
4: And it was a stunner.

0: By March of 2020, the trial of Lonnie Kakatis for the murder of Miki Kanasaki was well underway. In fact, the courtroom was probably one of the last places left with order. Outside, it was chaos.
1: The impact of coronavirus around the world is becoming more dire.
2: It's a global battle against a virus spreading fast.
3: In Italy tonight, infections are spiking.
4: All of these witnesses had come from Italy. And literally, within 48 hours of the last one going back to Italy, there's news about coronavirus hitting Italy. And within a day, we're seeing that there's a travel ban in Italy. And I'm thinking, what is happening?
0: Next, the Orange County court calendar was wiped clean.
5: Were you worried when the trial had to pause because of the pandemic?
6: Yes, I was.
0: Lonnie's murder trial was delayed more than 2 months. Then on May 26, 2020, with COVID-19 cases still spreading in Orange County, the judge called a hearing to determine whether the case could move forward. Toshi went to court with a heavy heart. It was the 14th anniversary of Miki's death. The hearing was live streamed to the public. And, no surprise, the defense argued for a mistrial. Among the reasons, after the long delay, jurors couldn't possibly remember everything, which put Lonnie at a disadvantage. To which the judge said,
7: "We have to continue. It's so important to have the rule of law, even during a pandemic."
0: The judge, all of it was to salvage a relationship that, according to Lonnie, Miki's hot temper had destroyed.
8: "Well, she broke telephones, she threw things. One particular incident in 2001, she broke a fax machine, threw it from the second level down to the living room floor."
0: That time, the cops were called. Lonnie said he talked them down from arresting Miki. So when Lonnie learned that Miki's niece Julie was trying to get him arrested for Miki's murder by secretly taping their conversations, Lonnie said he was really hurt.
8: Then for her to accuse me of something I didn't do after I thought we were trying to help each other upset me greatly.
0: Lonnie said Julie wasn't the only one who took advantage of his kindness. There was also Bill Price, the friend who turned on him. And of course, Amy Nguyen. Lonnie called her a gold digger, said she was lying, and said Bill Price put her up to it.
8: "I don't trust Amy Nguyen, didn't trust Amy Nguyen, and don't trust Amy Nguyen when it comes to an intimate relationship. I did not expect her to start making up lies about me again."
0: Lonnie said Amy wasn't the only person telling lies about him. There was also someone he met behind bars, someone who was prepared to tell the jury quite a story. Back in April of 2014, a year after Lonnie was arrested for Miki's murder, the Orange County DA's office got a call. An inmate named Tony, a frequent flyer in the criminal justice system, was requesting an emergency landing. Sergeant Don Vogt set up a meeting.
9: "So Tony had told us that he was approached by Lonnie Kakatis, who asked Tony and another inmate if they were willing to have Lonnie's third wife recant her statement and then have her killed."
5: This is Amy we're talking about.
9: Correct.
5: What happens next?
9: We created a hitman named Greg, who's going to be a hitman for Lonnie Kakatis to take care of Lonnie's third wife.
0: Greg was played by an undercover investigator named Bill. We've disguised him so he can get more work in the future.
5: How often when you're asked to pose as a hitman is the person that you're going to supposedly be working for already behind bars?
10: In the six cases that I actually posed as a hitman, four of the six were already behind bars.
5: How many of those six cases were men wanting you to kill their wives?
10: Six out of six.
5: This has to give you a dim view of men, or at least of husbands.
10: Well, at least one's in custody.
0: Tony, the informant, then introduced Greg, the hitman, to Lonnie, the inmate.
5: I think people, maybe from watching TV shows or movies, have this idea that this all happens in one phone call.
10: No, he was definitely feeling me out during the first few conversations. But after he got some bad news at court, he opened up much more with me on the phone.
5: What kind of money are we talking about here?
10: Lonnie was offering $100,000 for me to kill Amy.
0: Greg said the ever-so-careful Lonnie spoke in code.
10: He told me it was time to take the property off the market. Another call. I said, well, I just want to make sure we're good foreclosing on property D16, which is his code. He goes, and he agreed, it is time.
5: When you hear that, you know we can go into court with that.
10: Yes. He knows I'm not a realtor.
0: Then a surprising thing happened. Someone wanted to call the cops, and it was Lonnie.
11: Coming up.
12: How many times have you lied to this jury since yesterday morning?
8: None.
4: He had an answer for everything.
11: Lonnie Kakadas, innocent man.
8: Well, I have been victimized. I'm pretty naive.
11: Or guilty as charged.
13: He had 14 years to come up with a story. 14 years.
11: 12 jurors were about to decide his fate.

0: Everyone who knew him said Lonnie Kakadas was a resourceful, hardworking attorney. According to prosecutors, in the years leading up to his trial, Lonnie had done more than file motions. They said he also tried to hire a hitman to take out the key witness against him, his ex-wife, Amy Nguyen. Lonnie thought the hitman's name was Greg. He was wrong. It was Bill, and Bill wasn't a hitman. He was an undercover cop who followed up on their conversations with a letter to Lonnie.
1: I asked him to specify some of the terms that we were using during this investigation to get clarification from him.
2: That sounds like it's going to make somebody suspicious.
1: And it did.
0: Lonnie may have realized he'd been the target of a sting operation. And true to form, he went on the offensive, asking his attorney's office to call the police.
3: Lonnie never said that he wanted Amy Nguyen killed. It's only that investigator that contrived this.
2: He cut off communication after that.
1: He called me one more time, and he said that Tony had misled me about the entire process. He was doing damage control at that point. But unfortunately for Lonnie, the damage was already done.
0: Prosecutors charged Lonnie with solicitation to commit murder. He denied it and said he'd been set up by a jailhouse informant who was looking to cut a deal. Assistant DA Susan Price had waited years for the chance to cross-examine Lonnie.
4: How many times have you lied to this jury since yesterday morning?
5: None.
4: You've been truthful?
5: Yes.
2: Tell me about cross-examining Lonnie. You're smiling.
6: Well, I've never cross-examined a defendant quite like Lonnie Kakadas. He had an answer for everything, a very lengthy answer for everything, a very self-serving answer for everything.
2: The world's out to get me.
6: He was the victim of everybody.
4: You have testified about how you've been victimized by different people. Would you agree with that?
5: Well, I have been victimized. I'm pretty naive.
0: That was how he played it anyway. And under cross-examination, Lonnie did not crack.
4: You testified yesterday that Mickey, when she drank, she became unpredictable.
5: She was unpredictable when she drank.
4: Was she unpredictable on the night you saw her alive last?
5: She was okay that evening.
4: Was she violent towards you on the night you last saw her alive?
5: No.
0: Lonnie insisted there was no argument and no violence.
5: I don't know what caused her death, so I don't know if her drinking was a factor or not.
4: Because you believe she could have strangled herself?
5: I don't believe she was strangled. And, of course, she could not have strangled herself.
2: When you finish cross-examining Lonnie, you think, we've got it?
6: No, I never think we've got it. I did think, to me, he doesn't seem credible. But I didn't know if any of the jurors felt sorry for him.
0: 5 months after trial started, the case was handed to a jury. Would they see an innocent man taken advantage of time and again? Or a heartless murderer? Mickey's brother Toshi wondered.
7: You have 14 years to come up with a story. 14 years. Over and over to make everything fit.
0: After just an hour of deliberation, it all came undone. The verdict? Guilty of first-degree murder for financial gain.
2: How did Lonnie take it?
8: Shook his head.
7: He stood there and shook his... Because I watched him. I'm watching him. He's shaking his head.
2: He wouldn't look back at you?
8: Mm-mm.
7: Mm-mm.
0: Mickey's niece Julie had been waiting, too.
9: And as soon as I heard the verdict, it was just this big sense of relief, like my aunt finally got justice.
0: Lonnie Kakadas was sentenced to life in prison without the possibility of parole. Because of the life sentence, the DA's office dropped the murder-for-hire charge. For Bill Price, who'd thought of Lonnie as a brother and then ended up turning him in, it had been a very long road.
2: How's your conscience?
10: Relieved? Whether Mickey was a good person or a bad person, nobody deserves to die that way. Nobody does. And I suppose the guilt that I would have had then would be, I believed him. That hurts.
2: You're a pro and he fooled you.
10: Yeah.
0: For Mickey Kanasaki, the ocean always carried hope. A coal miner's daughter from Japan, she'd once traveled across the sea for a better life. And the island escape was supposed to carry her and Lonnie to calmer shores.
2: He didn't know how good he had it.
8: Yeah, he does not know. He did not know. Yeah, to the end, she was always there for him. And look what happened. Look what he did to her. She didn't deserve that. She had a lot to live for.
11: She was a beautiful person. And I'm talking about her soul. She just had such a beautiful soul.
0: A soul lost at sea, who found her way home.
12: That's all for now. I'm Lester Holt. Thanks for joining us. They were a mother and daughter who had both made mistakes, but there was no mistaking their love.
13: She wasn't perfect, but she was perfect for me.
12: And when her daughter became a mom, life itself seemed perfect, but not for long.
13: Called the sergeant and said, "Please tell me that this isn't true." He said, "I can't."
12: But who wanted her daughter dead? She had lovers, not enemies.
2: How did Tori describe her relationship?
14: Friends with benefits.
12: The question for police, which friend was the father and which the killer?
2: It doesn't seem as if she always made the best choices in men.
13: No.
12: I'm Lester Holt, and this is Dateline. Here's Josh Mankiewicz with Complicated.
0: In some families, the birth of a child can change everything.
13: I wouldn't have cared if we had a boy or a girl, but it was going to be nice to have a little boy.
0: Dana Eroz was over the moon when her first grandchild was born. Dean Robert Springstube came into this world on September 26, 2005, weighing 7 pounds, stretching out to 20 and a half inches.
13: He was beautiful. I was madly in love with him.
0: Her husband Roy felt the same way.
2: You were charmed.
15: I was absolutely charmed, yes.
0: The baby's mother, Dana's daughter Tori Veneau, was just 21 and not ready for the challenges of parenthood. But as baby Dean grew from a newborn into a happy infant with a sweet smile, Tori grew as well.
13: He was something that we didn't know we were missing until he came. And he was one big fat ball of love. And he opened up my daughter. It's like you could just see her heart go huge. It was a beautiful sight to see, watching her become a mom. I think every mom should be able to see that with their child.
0: All of that joy turned to horror on the evening of July 26, 2006.
16: My sister Louie. I don't know what happened to her. And I just...
17: Okay, take a deep breath. Take a deep breath so I can understand.
16: I don't know.
0: We tell a lot of sad stories here on Dateline. And while this one isn't easy to tell, it might make you think about the relationship you have with your kids or your parents. What happened here in San Diego turned a happy mother and grandmother into a fighter who now wants the world to know what happened to her family. Because, she says, there are lessons here. They're about life, about trust, and they're about the choices we make. And what she's learned might be a gift to someone else's family.
2: Before we go ahead here, I want to ask you something. Are you sure you want to do this?
13: Yes.
15: Yes.
2: Because this isn't going to be pleasant.
13: Mm-hmm. But I think it's important. I think it's important to do. Tori could have been any girl.
0: But of course she wasn't any girl. She was Dana's.
13: Tori was the perfect daughter for me. She wasn't perfect, but she was perfect for me. And from the minute she was born, we were two peas in a pod. She was perfectly flawed, I believe.
2: Most mothers probably would argue that their daughters don't have any flaws. They're perfect.
13: No, she had flaws.
0: Dana says Tori would get so focused on a goal that she sometimes ignored signs of problems along the way.
2: Stubborn.
13: Yeah.
2: And it doesn't seem as if she always made the best choices in men.
13: No, there's a flaw there.
0: Tori's best friend, Daniel Moen, remembers how Tori always seemed to fall for the wrong guy.
2: What kind of guys was she going out with?
14: To me, they weren't stable guys.
2: Bad boys?
14: Kind of, yeah.
2: Guys that weren't that nice to her?
14: Yeah, not nice to her and probably not nice in general.
0: Maybe that shouldn't be a surprise, given that our relationships as adults often reflect the ones we witness as children. Tori was barely two when her father left and cut all ties with her and Dana. And though stepdad Roy filled his shoes later on and certainly loved her, Tori spent years dealing with her mother's issues.
13: Now, I'll say this from the jump. I'm a recovering alcoholic. And up until she was 16, her life was fairly normal. And then I crashed. I think I've always been an alcoholic, but it came to a head at this point.
2: Although you were drinking, you were functioning.
13: I was functioning, but then I could no longer function.
2: And then what?
13: And then I just couldn't stop. I woke up and I had a drink. And I'd take my daughter to school.
2: Drunk?
13: Yeah. Yeah.
0: As many denying there was a problem. And for a while that worked. But at 16, Tori felt she couldn't take it anymore.
13: Tori said, I love you, but I hate you when you drink. And I will not watch you destroy your life. And I found a place for you to interview for a recovery home. And you get one shot. And if you fail at this, I'm not coming back. I need my mom back.
2: That had to feel good, knowing that whatever mistakes you might have made, you had raised a daughter who had that kind of backbone.
13: I was very proud of her.
0: And so Dana went off to rehab for nearly a year. Roy moved away to deal with the family's collapse in his own way. And Tori, still in high school, lived with friends, worked as a waitress. When Dana emerged 9.5 months later, dry and sober, it was Tori's turn to be proud.
13: I wanted her to see that you could stand back up when you fall. And you could get your life back together, put our marriage back together, put our family back together.
0: Over the next few years, Tori and Dana became closer than ever. Then one day, Tori came home with some news of her own.
13: She came to the house, and she said, I need to talk to you. She kept hemming and hawing, and I said, just spit it out and tell me, and we'll deal with whatever it is. And she said, I'm pregnant.
0: It should have been the beginning of a happy new chapter in the lives of both mother and daughter. But sometimes, as we told you earlier, the birth of a child can change everything.
12: Coming up, and so can a phone call.
13: He said, haven't the police contacted you? And I said, why would the police be calling me?

0: When she became pregnant, Tori was living with her boyfriend, Neil Springstube. Also under the same roof, Tori's best friend, Daniel Mullen. The birth of a child can change everything.
1: Coming up, and so can a phone call.
2: He said, "Haven't the police contacted you?" And I said, "Why would the police be calling me?"

0: When she became pregnant, Tori was living with her boyfriend, Neil Springstube. Also under the same roof, Tori's best friend, Daniel Mullen. When Tori brought baby Dean home, these three 20-something roommates shared the parenting.
1: They took different shifts. One worked one shift, someone else worked another, and Daniel always was carrying him in the baby pouch, where normally the mom is carrying the baby in the baby pouch. No, Daniel would be doing that.
2: You were pretty taken with that baby from the beginning.
3: Yeah, he was my little buddy, my little friend. Most times he was my best friend.
2: Really?
3: Yeah, I mean, I watched him every day while everyone was at work. So that means doctor's appointments, visits somewhere, going to the store. He was my right-hand man at that time.
0: Dana was amazed and amused by the three-way childcare that Tori had figured out.
1: The three of them were comical, and Dean was just filled with love.
0: But by the summer of 2006, when baby Dean was 10 months old, Tori and Neil had broken up. Daniel had moved home with his mom, though he continued to help out daily with Dean's care. Mother and baby were living in low-income housing in a rough part of San Diego. But even so, Grandma Dana still thought life was good.
2: The last time you saw them was you were on the pool together?
1: Mm-hmm. She had gotten into a bikini, and she was very proud of that.
2: She'd lost the baby weight.
1: Yeah. Mm-hmm. And Daniel was in the pool with Dean, and Roy was in the pool with Dean. And Dean had learned how to splash. He realized it was his hand that was making the water splash. And he would just roar.

0: And then the nightmare began.
1: By the time Dana had learned what had happened to her baby grandson and her daughter, police had already gone through the apartment, dusting for prints, searching for DNA, looking for anything that might explain this double murder.
2: First of all, what could you tell from the crime scene?
3: Just that it appeared to be a violent assault.
1: Lieutenant Kevin Rooney supervises the San Diego Police Homicide Unit.
3: There was no forced entry into the apartment, but it wasn't uncommon for Tori and her two roommates to leave the door unlocked.
2: Sexual assault? Robbery? What do you guys think?
3: She was clad with a bra, but there were some tears to her clothing. So at the beginning, yeah, we were open to the possibility that maybe it was an intruder who had attempted to rape her.
2: But if this is an attempted rape that went wrong, why kill a 10-month-old child who isn't going to be able to testify?
3: Exactly. I mean, a 10-month-old boy who doesn't speak.
1: Right away, the cops started bringing in Tori's friends.
4: You didn't kill her, did you?
5: No.
4: Wednesday night you talked.
6: I talked to her Wednesday night.
4: Wednesday night.
6: Yes.
1: Tori's best friend, Daniel, the one who had taken such good care of baby Dean, was also brought downtown.
2: That's your typical interrogation, little tiny room?
7: Yeah, little tiny room, light on me, talking.
2: What did police ask you?
7: They asked me where I was.
2: Take your fingerprints?
7: Yes.
2: Confiscate your cell phone?
7: Yes.
2: Do you feel like a suspect?
7: I didn't feel like a suspect the first night, no.
2: That changed?
7: That changed big time, yeah.
8: When Dateline

0: Tori and Dean were gone. San Diego detectives were piecing together Tori's life. Her mother, Dana, was planning a double final farewell.
1: How do you get through a funeral for your only child and her brand new baby?
2: In a daze.
1: Did you think about drinking again?
2: Never.
1: Because it seems like that would be a time when you would think about it.
2: I would never dishonor her that way. I made mistakes when she was growing up with my drinking. I wasn't going to make them in death.
0: But Dana was aching. She bought 43 books on grieving, hoping in vain that one would yield a clue to living through the brutal murder of a daughter and grandson. She also looked for answers from the San Diego police, but didn't find them there either. They told her they were working the case, but nothing more, which is typical police procedure.
1: Frustrating?
2: Extremely.
1: And that made you angry?
2: I was angry from probably week two.

0: I felt that they were sweeping Tori and Dean under the carpet.
1: So this grieving mother and grandmother decided she had to do something. Maybe what she did was a form of therapy. Or maybe it was just that she needed to scream something at someone at the top of her lungs.
2: We're not going away. We're just getting bigger and we're getting louder.
1: She organized candlelight vigils. She worked with groups like Crime Stoppers and put out playing cards with Tori and Dean's photos. Cards that said, "Please call if you know anything." And in frustration, Dana held a press conference right in front of the headquarters of the San Diego Police.
2: Nobody deserves to die this way, and certainly not an infant who could not get away. He couldn't speak. He was a baby.
1: All along, she kept calling Lieutenant Kevin Rooney, asking for details. And he wasn't giving up anything.
3: When we're investigating a murder, there are many details, some progress that we won't reveal. Dana was very angry, and I understand it.
4: And she feels like you guys are getting nowhere.
3: Oh, she was very upfront about that.
5: Of course, police were making progress, but progress in a real homicide rarely happens as quickly as it does in a TV crime drama. Subpoenas have to be issued for things like cell phone records and computer hard drives, and all of that would take weeks, if not months, to come in.
1: What police did learn quickly about Tori was that she didn't seem to have any enemies. She did, however, lead a very complicated life. Tori was juggling not just work and motherhood, but also three men. Her boyfriend, Neil Springstube, her pal, Daniel Moen, and an old boyfriend, Dennis Potts. The cops quickly established that Neil was in Florida at the time of the murders. So that left two.
4: Just give me a brief sort of capsule of each one of them.
3: Dennis Potts knew Tori since high school. They attended the same high school. They had what was described as a not exclusive relationship. For whatever reason, they were constantly drawn back to one another and did have a sexual relationship that existed over the years since high school.
1: Daniel Moen never qualified as a boyfriend. Maybe he was too nice or just too shy.
3: Daniel knew her for a long time from when they had an earlier job together. He described them as best friends, but he wanted more. I believe he loved her, and he wanted a romantic relationship with her.
4: And you knew that that sometimes made Daniel, if not angry, at least unhappy.
3: It sure seemed as though, of the three people, the three men in her life, he seemed to be the one on the outside looking in.
1: However, in the weeks before Tori was killed, things were beginning to change between Tori and Daniel. She seemed open to the possibility of making their relationship more than just friends. But she wasn't sold on it.
4: She wasn't quite as into that whole idea as you were.
6: I don't think so, no.
4: That bother you?
6: No, not really.
4: I don't believe you.
6: I was upset that she also still talked to Dennis and other people, but I knew how she was before, so I kind of had to accept her how she was.
1: Daniel had spent years being forgiving of Tori's weaknesses. Despite that loyalty, Dana told detectives something didn't seem right to her about Daniel. Specifically, how he knew so much so soon about the murders.
4: You had to, during that time, sort of flash back to how much more Daniel was into Tori than Tori was into Daniel.
0: And it scared me the way that he knew that they were dead and the way that he told me they were dead. That kind of scared me, is what I told the police.
1: And in turn, police made sure Daniel knew he was in their sights.
4: The cops start coming at you pretty hard.
6: Yes.
4: Frightening?
6: After they told me that I was the main suspect, yeah, a little frightening.
4: They said you were the main suspect.
6: I believe I was the only suspect at that time.
1: With the pressure on, Daniel told the cops he didn't do it, and he wanted to help find out who did. He shared with them these unusual text messages he received from Tori a little before 7 p.m. that night. Daniel said it was soon after he got back to work from a break. It was also around the time police believed Tori and Dean were killed.
6: And that's why I left my phone with them that night. Because I said I got a lot of texts before, some scary guy. I don't know if that has anything to do with it.
1: "There's some scary guy standing by my car looking into my place," read one. Daniel told the police that was odd because Tori didn't think of her shared apartment as her place. He also told detectives about another text he thought was even stranger.
6: Dean was sleeping like a dead dog.
4: She said that Dean was sleeping like a dead dog?
6: Yeah.
4: Was that the way she talked?
6: No, not at all.
5: In an age demographic which has reduced to text messages, emotions as complex and different as love and hate, desire and friendship, Tori's texted words to Daniel are suddenly full of mystery.
4: She texts you at one point, I love you, I want to be with you. And then she says, my plans with Dennis fell through, why don't you come over?
6: Yeah, and that's funny because I never knew that they were going to meet.
5: Tori had told Daniel she was going to see her mom, Dana, that evening. But in reality, she was going out to dinner with Dennis Potts, her old flame from high school, the third man in her life.
7: Coming up, a lover caught in a lie.
4: That had to make you very suspicious.
3: Absolutely.
7: Will it lead to a killer?

0: The police investigation of the double murder of a mother and her child had focused on two men, Tori's best friend Daniel Moen and her old boyfriend Dennis Potts. Tori had met Dennis in high school in Bonita, California, a well-off enclave southeast of San Diego, known for its golf course and horse trails. They'd gone out for a few months their senior year, even though they didn't run in the same circles. Dennis's father was a corporate executive, his mother a realtor. Tori's father wasn't around, and her mom was in rehab. Denise Gunter went to high school there at the same time.
1: It was a Richie Rich school, in my opinion. I was among the middle class, I guess, but it was definitely a middle to more wealthy high school.
0: In that rarefied world, Dennis Potts stood at the top. In high school, that means money, new cars, prestige. Tori didn't have any of those.
1: Tori saw the idea of somebody who was popular in school or the idea of somebody who had it well off, and maybe that's what attracted her to Dennis.
0: While their dating relationship didn't last, their sexual relationship did. On again, off again. It survived both high school and several other relationships.
2: How did Tori describe her relationship with Dennis Potts?
3: Pretty much just, I guess, friends with benefits.
2: They would sort of hook up. This was back in high school and then afterward.
3: Yeah, high school, yeah, and then all the way through, as long as I knew her for.
2: He was always sort of there in the background.
3: Correct, yes.
0: He was apparently in the background when Tori was living with Neil. In fact, once a paternity test showed that Tori's then-boyfriend Neil Springstube wasn't Baby Dean's father, Tori told her mother it must be Dennis.
4: So they did a mail-in paternity test to the same place that her and Neil did, and the results came back that Dennis wasn't the father.
2: Did that make sense to you?
4: No.
0: So Tori asked Dennis for another test. The results were the same. Dennis was not the father.
4: And she calls me at work, and she's hysterical. And then she said, Dennis wants Neil to take another test because he thinks he falsified it. And I said, Tori, Neil wanted nothing more than to be Dean's father. He wouldn't falsify a paternity test. There's something wrong with Dennis.
0: Dana urged Tori to go to court and have a judge order a paternity test. But Tori was reluctant.
4: She didn't want to hurt anyone else. She said, I already hurt Neil. And I chose to have Dean. And I don't have the right to ruin anyone else's life. I've already ruined Neil's. And
2: your answer was, okay, there's somebody else who's responsible here.
4: Roy stepped up and said, honey, this isn't about you. This is about Dean.
0: And so Tori agreed. She'd ask Dennis Potts for a third test.
5: I was friends with her, and after seeing it on the news, I had no idea that the child was murdered, too.
6: Yeah.
5: That was just a big, big shocker.
0: Police were also talking to Dennis. 2 days after the murders, Dennis Potts came downtown to have a conversation in that same small room in which Daniel Moen had spent so much time.
2: Where did Dennis Potts say he was that night?
7: He said that he had spent the time frame that would include the time of the murder between 5 in the afternoon and 8 in the evening at a friend's house, a fellow by the name of Max Korn.
2: And you checked with Max Korn?
7: We did.
2: And he backed that up?
7: He vouched for him.
2: End of story?
7: No. Far from it.
0: Cops know there aren't that many reasons why people kill, and often it boils down to one of three things: love, pride, money. To police, unrequited love looked like a possible motive for Daniel Moen. But maybe pride or money figured into a possible motive for Dennis Potts.
5: Tori calls me and she's like, I think you're the father, but you know, it shouldn't have happened like this.
6: And
5: I don't want you.
6: How old was Dean at that point?
5: Oh geez, 4 or 5 months.
2: What did Dennis Potts tell you about his paternity and the whole issue of child support?
7: He claimed he had only had sex with her one time during the period that she probably would have conceived the child. He used a condom during that encounter. Denied being the dad, said he was supportive of Tori's efforts to figure out who the father was.
5: We did two tests. One where I swabbed myself, swabbed the baby, and one where she swabbed me and the baby. I opened the envelopes fresh in front of her, and I sealed them up in front of her, and then mailed them out.
6: Okay.
5: Came back, you know, not the dad.
2: Did you buy that?
7: Well, just to be on the safe side, we asked him for a DNA sample that we could use for comparison.
6: Real simple.
5: A swab, okay. Yeah. I was expecting a nurse.
6: Now, if I compare this to Dean, if I compare what we just did here to Dean, what you going to tell me? What you going to tell me?
5: It should tell you the same thing that our paternity test did. And if not, I'm going to be surprised. Really, sincerely surprised, yes.
0: Dana had long been suspicious of Dennis Potts because she believed Dennis had somehow manipulated those paternity tests. In her frustration, and hearing nothing from Lieutenant Rooney or his investigators, she went to TV station KFMB and gave them a tip, one that would become big news as soon as it ran on TV. Check out a guy named Dennis Potts.
2: So you put Dennis's name out there?
4: Yes, I did.
0: With that information, a producer from KFMB went to the home where Dennis lived with his parents.
8: Where was he the night of the murders?
9: He was right here.
8: Didn't he have a date with her that night? Shut the door.
2: And the police come to see you, Lieutenant Rooney.
4: Mm-hmm.
2: And you're thinking, what, he's going to give you a big thank you?
4: Huh?
2: And what'd you get instead?
4: Very angry.
2: And you were not happy?
7: No, not at all. I said, I can't have these details out there. And if it means I don't tell you another thing until this thing is resolved one way or another, that's what I'll do. Because my obligation is to your daughter and her son.
2: Did she understand that?
7: I think she did.
0: They hadn't solved the case, but Rooney's crime lab did solve one issue. Dana had been right that a test ordered by police or the courts would come out differently. Dennis Potts' DNA proved he was the father of baby Dean. And his DNA didn't match the DNA sample that had been sent to the mail order paternity testing company. The crime lab said that DNA sample came from someone else.
7: It was his friend Max Korn who vouched for him being at his house during the time frame that we believe Tori was murdered.
2: That had to make you very suspicious.
7: Absolutely.
10: Coming up.
7: It just seems so out of left field to care whether she's alone at her apartment.
10: When Dateline continues.

0: Holidays and birthdays came and went. Dana Arrows spent time with her daughter and grandson at the cemetery.
1: Hi, my angel babies.
0: She wasn't close to being able to move on.
1: I'm sorry. I didn't protect you.
0: But police had moved on. Daniel Moen was no longer a suspect.

0: Holidays and birthdays came and went. Dana Arrows spent time with her daughter and grandson at the cemetery.
1: Hi, my angel babies.
0: She wasn't close to being able to move on.
1: I'm sorry. I didn't protect you.
0: But police had moved on. Daniel Moen was no longer a suspect. Investigators were now focused on Dennis Potts. The prime suspect continued to live at home with his parents and a fiancée, and to spend much of his time with the man who was his alibi for the murders, Max Korn, his best friend. They even got matching tattoos. Lieutenant Kevin Rooney and his team kept working the case. When the cell phone records finally came in, detectives were able to see how Tori's last day had taken shape.
2: What did you learn about what Tori's plans were for that evening?
3: It was her belief that Dennis had made reservations at George's at the Cove, a very nice restaurant in La Jolla. She had arranged for a babysitter that she was going to drop Dean off to. And there was this exchange of calls and text messaging that went on, some of which we were able to recover.
0: All along, Dennis had maintained he and Tori never did see each other that night and never intended to.
4: So you guys didn't have any plans per se?
5: Oh, no, nothing set in stone. Absolutely not.
0: Their texts told a different story. A little before noon on the day she died, Tori texted Dennis, "Okay, I'll see you at 5. Are you bringing my surprise? What is it?" His response isn't known. But the texting continued. At 1:47, she wrote, "Can I be casual in jeans?" At 4:32, she wrote, "You still coming?" He wrote right back, "Duh, I'll be there at 5:15. You home alone?"
3: She seemed giddy, in the words that she was excited about going out to dinner, and that he said that he had a present for her, and that it was in the car, and then, of course, asked, "Are you alone?" In retrospect, it just seems so out of left field and inappropriate to care whether she's alone at her apartment.
0: The homicide team also learned a little more about where Dennis was, again, from his cell phone records.
3: Dennis said that nobody else had his phone, nobody else used his phone, and he was with Max Korn from 5 until 8 at night.
2: Was his phone at Max Korn's house?
3: I don't think so. His phone moved around between 5 and 8. There were a number of calls that were made that did not use the cell site in Bonita, where Max Korn's home was. And the last call that was made used a cell tower in National City that was very close to Tori's apartment.
0: If Dennis had his phone, and his phone pinged off a tower near Tori's apartment, then police say he couldn't have been at Max Korn's all night. So police applied pressure to Max.
6: All right, now, at any time, did he ever leave there?
7: No.
6: But maybe he left and did some things and came back, and he came to you and said, "Hey, look, the cops are looking at me for something bad, but I didn't do it, but I was somewhere I wasn't supposed to be. Cover for me. Put me here."
7: No.
6: That never happened. Okay. So you're absolutely positive that between 5 and 8, okay, Dennis never left the town. Probably.
0: Denise Gunter remembers how in high school, Max and Dennis were well known for watching each other's backs and for not taking high school life too seriously.
8: Max and Dennis, I would say that overall, there wasn't a lot of accountability. It was kind of do what you'd like and we'll deal with the consequences later.
0: It was at Dennis's parents' house that police finally found the break they needed.
3: We eventually ended up serving a search warrant on their home to recover some items, a computer and some other things.
0: When they dug into Dennis's hard drive, they found internet searches he had done. Searches that told them what Dennis Potts was thinking and when. On June 24th, Dennis asks the internet for help on this topic, committing murder. June 26th, 1 month to the day before the murders, Dennis searches court-ordered paternity test procedure. Later that same day, he asks for information on how to cheat a swab paternity test. 2 days later, Dennis wants to know the best way to kill someone. 2 days after that, he's asking about getting away with murder. July 7th, Dennis looks up information on getting out of child support. July 19th, performing chokehold. And later, how to kill someone. July 25th, at 4:16 in the afternoon, Dennis searches cyberspace again. His topics? Knocking someone unconscious and knocking someone in the head. The next day was July 26, 2006. Tori and Dean were murdered.
7: Coming up, an arrest, a trial, and a dramatic order from a judge.
9: He left the bench, came back. You could tell he'd been crying.

0: January 16th, 2008, 18 months after Tori and baby Dean were murdered, a very long investigation paid off. Dennis Potts and his best friend Max Korn were arrested. Dennis charged with the murders, Max charged with conspiracy to obstruct justice. It would be another 18 months until Dennis Potts went to trial. His attorney, Kerry Armstrong, says his client is guilty only of not being ready to be a dad.
1: Mr. Potts now admits having faked those tests.
2: He does. He admitted that to me near the very beginning of the case, and actually, as you probably know by now, testified to that during the trial.
0: On the stand, Dennis told the jury he thought baby Dean looked like him and said he suspected that if he didn't do something, he was going to have to deal with the obvious.
3: I don't want to use the term buying some time, but I needed to figure out what I was going to do here as far as raising a child or making child support payments.
0: Dennis tried to explain away the online searches, saying he was interested in esoteric topics like mixed martial arts that involved knocking someone unconscious. He said he'd written a paper about euthanasia for a community college class once and thought he'd like to write one on murder next. So he typed in how to kill someone, committing murder, and getting away with it. The problem was that Dennis wasn't in school at the time and hadn't signed up for any sort of writing class. On the stand, Dennis also denied being a double murderer.
3: I never thought about killing Tori Vanneau or Dean in any sense. It's not usually a thought that comes into anyone's head. I mean, not any sane person.
1: What's wrong with the theory that Dennis Potts didn't want to be responsible for this child because it would embarrass him in front of his family and in front of his girlfriend, and it wasn't his plan, and he didn't want to spend the money, and he did everything he could to fake a couple of paternity tests, and now when it looked like Tori was going to agitate for a test that was going to be pretty much bulletproof, it pushed him too far, and he killed her.
2: I never disputed that that was a strong theory by the prosecution. What I argued was that there was a stronger reasonable suspicion that someone else actually committed the murders, and that was Daniel Moen.
0: Kerry Armstrong argued at trial that Daniel Moen had even more motive, that he was in love with Tori, but that she had rejected him, despite that he helped her out with baby Dean, that he came over every day to bring him to daycare, and used his money to buy baby supplies. And of course, all of that was true, even the love, and maybe even the rejection.
1: At trial, the defense said that you did it.
4: I was their scapegoat.
1: Hard to hear?
4: Very hard to hear.
0: But Daniel had an alibi that, unlike the one given by Dennis Potts, didn't rely on the word of a close friend. Here's Daniel on the store security camera at work the night of the murders. And his cell phone pinged on the tower near where he worked. Daniel was never charged. In the end, it was clear he wasn't guilty of killing both a woman and a baby he loved.
5: We, the jury, in the above entitled cause, find the defendant, Dennis Michael Potts, guilty of the crime of murder.
0: A jury believed all the guilt rested with Dennis Potts.
1: Dennis Potts' family has plenty of money. Whatever child support Tori was asking for certainly wasn't going to break them. Better to commit murder than just pay the money?
6: Maybe he was too smart for his own good. Maybe he thought it was going to work. Maybe he really just didn't want to be attached to whether it be a Tori or a son for the next 18 years. He had a girl that was en route to becoming his fiancée, and it was a nice little thing to do on the side, but I think it got a lot more complicated.
0: And there might have been more to Dennis's plan. Remember those strange texts Daniel received the day of the murders? Police think that was Dennis, who had already killed Tori and Dean, using Tori's phone to lure Daniel to the scene. What would have happened if Daniel had shown up? That's something only Dennis knows.
7: There's no question that they lied.
0: In a separate trial, Max Korn was found guilty of conspiracy to obstruct justice and sentenced to 3 years. Dennis Potts was sentenced to life without the possibility of parole, which is exactly what Tori's mother wanted.
8: Before this, I believed in the death penalty. I would have been gung-ho for this guy to get the death penalty.
1: Not anymore.
8: Too easy. Too easy.
1: You want him to live with this?
8: Absolutely.
0: At sentencing, Dana gave the judge a photograph of Tori and Dean together in their casket. We are not showing that to you here. Dana wants to make sure that photo hangs in Dennis Potts' cell for the rest of his life. She requested exactly that from the trial's judge.
8: He left the bench, came back. You could tell he'd been crying after seeing the photo. What was wiping his eyes, said it's so ordered.
0: Dana Arroz not only came to understand why the investigation took so long, and to appreciate everything Lieutenant Rooney did, she became a victim's advocate. Dana won awards for helping other families of murdered children through their darkest days. In 2023, the year baby Dean would have turned 18, Dana told me she decided it was time to retire and take care of herself. She believed that's what Tori would want. Daniel Moen now has a child of his own, yet finds himself still missing that first baby that came into his life.
4: I think about Dean a lot when I'm playing with my own daughter, to think what he could have been. He never got to start talking or really getting out and walking and doing all those things. So every time my daughter does something new to me, I think, what would he have been like when he was getting to that age?
0: Dana still struggles with her own guilt after pushing her daughter to take Dennis to court for that paternity test.
1: She would have let that go, wouldn't she?
8: She would have let it go, yeah. She'd still be here.
1: Now, I know there's no way you could have known what was coming next.
8: No.
0: She would rather believe there's a more spiritual reason for what happened.
9: I believe they're in heaven, and I believe that God called them home. And I think Dean came to take his mom home. And our children are on loan to us. I just forgot that.
0: Dana says she tries to remember only the happy times, the joy she experienced so briefly of being a grandmother. How they died, she says, was just a moment. How they lived is what she wants to remember.
10: That's all for now. I'm Lester Holt. Thanks for joining us.
11: We had a victim who was a 16-year-old female that had been stabbed numerous times.
12: Now I was in a complete state of shock. Who could do this to my daughter?
11: She was a good kid, somebody that everybody loved at school.
13: She, like, laughed at every single joke that I made, even if they were terrible. She made me feel special.
14: It doesn't happen in a small town.
15: There were rumors upon rumors. Do we have a madman on the loose?
16: The biggest surprise was really the videotape that we found.
17: Unfortunately, we have the grueling task of killing our two friends.
15: They were obsessed with kill movies, thriller movies.
18: We're sick psychopaths that get pleasure of killing other people.
12: I was still waiting for her to walk out of the house.
13: I just remember it was a normal day. If I would have known that was her last day, I would have treated that day different.
10: A Young Life Ended by Killer, starring in a homemade horror film. I'm Lester Holt, and this is Dateline. Here's Keith Morrison with The Secret in Black Rock Canyon.
19: It was Sunday afternoon calm. No longer quite summer. Not exactly autumn yet. Bits of yellow and orange growing here and there in the green. Around Pocatello, Idaho, it was September 24th, 2006.
20: It was a beautiful day, really. Sunny. There was no snow or anything on the ground.
19: Idaho State Police Lieutenant Robert Rauch was on weekend duty when the radio squawked.
21: Emergency 911.
22: I need an ambulance.
21: Okay, what's going on?
22: There's a dead dog on my floor.
20: It came through our dispatch, and when the address came out, I knew exactly where it was because I grew up there.
19: A street called Whispering Cliffs. Lieutenant Rauch raced there, raced toward the nightmare. Couldn't know that as he drove, of course, or that what he would encounter was going to be almost literally a horror movie.
23: What did you see in that house?
20: Well, I saw a young lady laying on the floor, lots of blood.
19: She had been stabbed again and again. Lieutenant Rauch secured the house, called for backup. In town, Police Captain John Gansky got an urgent call from his colleague.
2: Did you get a sense over the phone that this was something different? Or?
3: Yeah, I got a sense from just his voice that we knew that we needed every resource that we could muster up to get on this and see what we could do to solve this.
19: The victim was 16-year-old Cassie Jo Stoddart, a junior at the local Pocatello High School. That weekend, Cassie and her boyfriend Matt had gone to House and Petsit for her relatives while they took a weekend trip. Sunday afternoon, the relatives arrived home to this horror and called 911. As Lieutenant Rauch tried to absorb it all, Cassie's parents arrived.
20: They, of course, wanted to go into the place, but we couldn't let them go in there because it's a crime scene. And, you know, I think any parent would want to go in there.
19: This is Cassie's mother, Anna.
21: I couldn't believe it. I'm like, I was still waiting for her to walk out of that house and everything be okay. And it wasn't happening. I mean, I was in a complete state of shock. Who could do this to my daughter?
19: Anna had let her house sit because Cassie was so responsible. But partway through the weekend, something felt off. Cassie wasn't answering the phone.
21: Then we got sidetracked doing other things. I'm thinking, well, she'll be okay. She'll be okay. You know, it's Pocatello, Idaho. You don't think that... But when I didn't get answers, I wanted to go up there that night, and we just got doing things. And
19: so she told herself not to worry and went to bed.
21: I'm like, oh, I'll just go to sleep. We'll go up there in the morning. I'm just going to go pick her up and bring her back home. That's all there is to it.
19: Too late. Monday morning, like an electric shock, the news spread around Pocatello High School. Art teacher Bob Beeson had just arrived when one of his students came up to him.
2: And at first it was disbelief. She told me Cassie's been murdered.
23: It's not something you hear about a 16-year-old girl.
2: No, and just unimaginable. I had lost students to car accidents, but never something like that.
19: Cassie's friend Justin Sands heard at school, too. Everybody did.
24: I didn't believe it at first, because I just saw her on Friday, you know.
19: Cassie and Justin became fast friends in English class.
24: I sat right to the right of her, and she sat to the left of me.
23: Pretty close together.
24: Yeah, we were friends. I don't know, she, like, laughed at every single joke that I made, even if they were terrible. So she made me feel funny. She made me feel special.
19: Now, once boisterous hallways were filled with hushed whispers and nervous glances. And rumors. So many rumors.
20: There were rumors upon rumors. Everything from some gang had come in to, you know, rumors about her own family.
2: I mean, we were convinced it had to be somebody outside the school. It had to be somebody, you know, just passing through. We wanted answers. Everybody in the school did.
19: Police, too, of course. Back at the house in Whispering Cliffs, now a crime scene, detectives were methodically, piece by piece, trying to figure out what happened.
23: Was the house disrupted at all? I mean, was stuff thrown around?
3: From looking at the scene, it was clear that Cassie put up an extreme fight. She fought for her life.
19: But the knife, the murder weapon, gone. Along with any concrete reason. It made no sense.
3: Some of the first thoughts that go through my mind was, you know, do we have a madman on the loose?
23: Yeah.
3: You know, or...
23: Because there's no obvious motive.
3: No obvious motive at this point in time.
23: Did it look as if there had been a break-in?
3: There was no indication of forced entry or, you know, burglary or robbery.
19: But Captain Gatsky knew full well the whole town demanded answers.
3: We know that time is of the essence. We know that, you know, we have to really get on this quickly.
19: And so they began by piecing together, hour by hour, Cassie Jo Stoddart's last day on this earth, and somewhere buried would be the clue they were looking for.
1: Hello, it's Cassie.
4: Hey, look, I don't know.
1: Hello, Cassie.

0: The hills around the little country house they called Whispering Cliffs, bucolic and quiet on a Sunday afternoon, were lost on Police Captain John Gansky, focused now on the obscenity of the crime committed here. He had to know everything about Cassie Jo Stoddart.
1: Cassie was a thriving 16-year-old, student at Pocatello High School. That, all indications she got good grades. She was a good kid, and she was viewed as somebody that everybody loved at school.
0: Detectives retraced Cassie's steps hour by hour, starting with her morning at Pocatello High School. Friday, September 22nd, 2006, 8 a.m. Cassie's mom, Anna.
2: I remember dropping her off at school that morning. Her green shirt and her white jacket.
0: As students filed into their morning classes, art teacher Bob Beeson recalled an air of excitement in the hallways.
3: People are already gearing up for homecoming and things like that coming up, so...
4: So the social life in the hallways would be pretty intense at that point, I would think.
3: Oh, the hallways are hectic. So.
0: Half an hour later, a classmate captured Cassie on video at her locker.
5: Hi, look, it's Cassie.
6: Hey, look, I don't know.
5: Hello, Cassie. Say hi, please.
7: Hi.
5: Okay, see ya. Wait.
0: Her schedule was as it always was on Fridays, geometry, Spanish, and of course, English with her friend Justin Sands.
8: I remember the very last time I saw her. I'll never forget that.
9: Describe it.
8: I remember walking out of class right behind her as we went different ways.
9: So you have a recollection of seeing a fleeting glance as she walked away?
8: Yeah. I just remember seeing the back of her head. And how she did her hair, and just her walking down the hall. And that was that. And I remember when I found out that she had got murdered. I remember that vision was what kept going through my head the very last time that I saw her.
0: After school, Anna picked up Cassie and boyfriend Matt Beckham, and then dropped them off at the house on Whispering Cliffs to house sit and take care of the two dogs and cats.
2: I dropped her and Matt off. I set the rules, this, that, and I called her that night. I actually talked to her that night. She said, I'll call you in the morning, Mom, okay? Well, trustful mother, you trust your kids, okay?
0: But 16 years old. As evening deepened, Anna could not resist picking up the phone just to check.
2: I called later on that evening. It was about 9:30, 10 o'clock. And we're just watching movies. I'll call you in the morning, Mom. Okay, I love you. Bye. And that was the last time I talked to her.
0: An apparently uneventful night. Except for something odd. Sometime that evening, the electricity went off, then came back on again. Boyfriend Matt said he departed around 11:30 p.m., leaving Cassie all alone at the Whispering Cliffs house.
2: He was the last one that saw her. I didn't know what was going on, who had been there, what happened to her, what was going on. I didn't know.
1: Her boyfriend, Matt, was with her for a period of time, but had left on Friday night. And so this was pretty interesting to us.
0: What happened after Matt left was a mystery. Lieutenant Robert Rauch and forensic technicians scoured the house for evidence and answers. And one question in particular stuck out to them. Why did the power go out?
10: They said, okay, if the power's been getting turned on and off, somebody's been in the fuse box, so we probably better check that for fingerprints and make sure whose prints there are. And they discovered some prints on the box.
0: And the prints matched a man.

0: Police investigating the murder of Cassie Jo Stoddart believed they discovered a key piece of evidence. Perfect fingerprints lifted from the fuse box from which power was turned off and on the night Cassie was killed. And there was a match.
1: Who did they belong to?
2: They belonged to Cassie's mom's boyfriend. And so, you know, he naturally became the person that the police wanted to talk to next.
0: So they interviewed boyfriend Victor and demanded to know just what was he doing in the Whispering Cliffs house. Victor told them he'd been there to fix a few things for Anna's relatives.
2: He said that he had done some work at that house and had been in the fuse box, and so naturally his prints would be on there. They also checked him for an alibi and found out that he was at the time of this incident at the next-door neighbor's house playing video games, and that was corroborated by the next-door neighbors, and then his time back home was corroborated by Cassie's mom. So we eliminated him because we quite frankly, couldn't place him at the scene.
0: But of course, there was Cassie's boyfriend, Matt Beckham, 16 years old. Matt, after all, was the last person known to have seen Cassie alive.
3: Matt's a person of interest that we really need to talk to.
0: The day Cassie's body was found, Captain Gansky went to Matt's home, knocked on the door.
1: How did he respond to your, you know, suddenly showing up at his door?
3: Well, of course, we had to break the news to Matt that his girlfriend had been murdered. And it sticks in my mind that Matt didn't show a great deal of emotion at all. And that was somewhat of a red flag.
1: The whole thing was flat.
3: It's pretty flat.
1: All the way through.
3: Yes.
0: Gansky made that mental note and then got down to what he had gone there to do. He asked Matt to recount his last hours with Cassie. And Matt confirmed what Anna had already told police, that after school he and Cassie were dropped off at Whispering Cliffs to house-sit and take care of the dogs and cats.
3: They watched some movies, you know, they ate food, and it was his intent to stay there with Cassie.
0: About 10 p.m., said Matt, the electricity went out, scared them both. A few moments later, the lights turned on again, so they decided it must have been a problem of the power company. At 11 p.m., Matt called his mother.
3: Said that she was coming to pick Matt up, that Matt needed to come home. He didn't really want to come home. And Matt requested if Cassie could come with them and stay the night. And
1: sure.
3: But in the background, the mother had heard, you know, Cassie say, like, no, I promised that I would house sit, and so I've got to stay here and, you know, take care of my commitment.
0: When Matt's parents arrived, he kissed his girlfriend goodnight and then got in the car. And that, said Matt, was the last time he saw Cassie Jo.
1: If she had not been quite so responsible to stay and look after the house.
3: Isn't that the irony of it? She was trying to be responsible. She's trying to do the right thing. And it didn't turn out for her.
0: At 12:30 a.m., worried about Cassie, all alone in that house with the scary blackouts, Matt said he picked up the phone and dialed her number.
3: He was concerned to check in on Cassie. He'd called the house several times, got no answer.
0: Matt's story seemed plausible, but his flat demeanor worried the detectives. Didn't add up, not to police and not to classmates at school. The rumor went around fast, said Justin Sands, that Matt was somehow involved in Cassie's murder.
4: Instantly, everyone thought it was Matt Beckham.
1: What can you tell me about him at that age?
4: He was just a goofball. He didn't take much things serious.
1: Why do you suppose she was attracted to him?
4: I guess you wouldn't. I wouldn't ever guess those two to be together, to be honest.
1: Oh, really?
4: They're way different. Yeah, I've known Matt for forever too. He was a good kid, just trying to make it through.
0: The detectives decided to give Matt a polygraph.
3: He took a polygraph, and guess what? He passed with flying colors.
1: Was that a big turn? Because there had been a lot of suspicion just based on his reaction.
3: Absolutely. It was a big turn for us. It was encouraging, at least, that, okay, now we don't have to spend maybe more time with him anymore.
0: The polygraph seemed to clear Matt. But as the interview was ending, he revealed something. a detail he'd almost forgotten to mention.
3: He just kind of mentioned in passing that, oh, by the way, Tori and Brian stopped by the house on Whispering Cliffs on Friday night.
5: Just in passing?
3: Just in passing. And which we thought was kind of odd that he didn't say it earlier.
0: Mind you, said Matt, Tori Adamczyk and Brian Draper were friends, and they left the house before he did. Still, might be something in this.
5: What did you think when you heard that?
3: Oh, it's absolutely. So now we got two other people that we need to immediately, start talking to.
0: Two teenagers, fellow students at Pocatello High, who came and went the last night of Cassie's life. What did they know?

0: It was just an offhand remark, really. When Cassie Jo Stoddard's boyfriend, Matt Beckham, mentioned that two students had dropped by the Whispering Cliffs house on Friday evening. Tori Adamczyk and Brian Draper were their names, also 16, also students at Pocatello High. So police tracked down Tori and Brian at their homes, and they confirmed what Matt had told them. The boys stopped by the house, watched a movie together, Kill Bill 2, ate some snacks, toured the house as curious teenagers would, and then they departed.
1: Around 9:30, they left and decided to go to a movie in Pocatello. And it was really weird to us that they weren't able to tell us what the movie was about, which we thought was odd.
0: The detectives drove downtown to the theater.
1: We did find a person that worked there that happened to be a classmate of Brian and Tori's, and she was able to confirm that for us, that they were absolutely not there.
2: Now, there's a tell for you.
1: It is.
2: Well, and at that point, did you think we got our guys here?
1: We knew that they were lying to us. Now we have to figure out why are they lying to us?
0: But when Captain Gansky tried to contact Tori again, neither he nor his parents seemed to want to talk.
1: So we kind of focused our efforts on Brian. The next day, you know, day two, we had an interview, a face-to-face interview with Brian.
3: We've done our homework, okay?
4: Yeah.
3: And I'm here to tell you didn't go to the movie.
4: Okay.
3: You were not at that movie theater.
4: We didn't go to the movie. Okay. I can tell you what we're doing. I was trying to hide this. We went through cars.
3: Okay, went through cars. What does that mean?

0: And here he was, clearly upset.
1: And did you watch that or did you turn away?
0: As he told a story that seemed straight from a horror movie.
2: This isn't what's supposed to happen. It's supposed to be a joke.
0: After leaving the Whispering Cliffs house, said Brian, he and Tori sneaked back in through a basement door, intending to prank Cassie. Just scare her. But then, he said, things got crazy.
2: So we came up the stairs and we walked here and we shut this door. We shut it to scare it. Cassie was saying, who's there and stuff, and I was about to say, hey, and then she screams, wow, this...
1: When that happens, do you see her and do you see Tori?
2: I see Tori walk over there and
1: is she still laying down?
2: She was standing up and she had on a cell phone, but like a house phone in her hand. So I walked closer and he was really scouting. And then I was, what's going on?
1: Was she laying on the ground?
2: Yes, and she was breathing really hard. And he's like, I have to kill her. So he's covering her. And I said, what are you doing?
1: So was he stabbing it with it in the chest?
2: Yes.
1: Okay.
2: There was pitch black, and then he shined his flashlight on Cassie, and I saw her face, and I knew she wasn't there anymore. And I just walked back downstairs, we turned the power back on, and we went to his car, and
1: did you stab her, too?
2: No, I didn't touch Cassie.
0: Brian swore that's just how it happened. It was a prank, gone horribly wrong. Yes, he was there when Cassie was murdered, but he was just a witness. It was Tori who killed her.
3: Tori was the primary person behind this assault, and he was the mastermind behind it, and he was just there. And
4: so basically giving it up, but kind of blaming the other guy.
3: Right. Now we're armed with all this information that we learned from Brian. So now we have to figure it out. How are we going to get it out of Tori?
5: We've put the pieces of the puzzle together.
0: Finally, the detectives got Tori into an interview room, accompanied by his parents.
5: We know how it went down.
6: Tell us what happened.
5: With what?
6: Out of Cassie's place.
5: We went through cars, me and Brian.
2: Okay.
5: We're not here to insult or anything, but we don't believe your story. Take a deep breath and do it, but you know the truth. If we don't get the truth, we can't come together. We can't work this thing out. We can't do it. You're going to be left out in the cold.
7: Can I talk to an attorney?
5: You can do that.
8: You can talk to me.
0: And that was that. There'd be nothing more from Tori. They had enough, though, to hold both and charge them with first-degree murder. But Captain Gansky knew he hadn't heard the real story. Not yet. So Gansky and the other detectives focused on Brian.
9: How you doing, man?
0: And bit by bit, Brian revealed more.
9: This is Bill.
0: And even took investigators on a trip. And what he showed them? Horror movie, indeed.

0: It was out at Black Rock Canyon that the certainty of it all hit Police Captain John Gansky. How incomprehensible it was, but now undeniably true. Brian had told them there was evidence buried there, clothing, weapons, some masks. He led the way in.
1: So Brian and Tori would have parked their vehicle somewhere in this area right here. And then they walked this way up into the canyon where they dug a hole up here. And this is where they got rid of the evidence. We were just amazed when we actually saw the murder weapons, the clothing that they were wearing, the masks. And, you know, the biggest surprise was really the videotape that we found in the hole.
0: Videotape? Brian hadn't mentioned anything about that. Maybe because they burned it.
1: It was burned pretty badly. It looked like something that maybe we won't be able to recover what's on it.
0: So they sent it off to the experts and kept their fingers crossed. And what do you know?
1: I'd received a call that evening and found out that, you know, hey, the tape had been fixed. I think we can watch it, and you might want to get out here and see what's going on. And it was, you know, my fear that we were going to see
2: the killing,
1: the whole homicide, the killing. And I don't know if I was ready to see that. There was silence throughout the whole room, and nobody said a word. You could hear a pin drop.
3: We're sick psychopaths that get pleasure of killing other people.
0: There on tape was a horror movie.
3: We're going to be just like Scream.
0: Only this one was real.
4: Scream, yes.
0: The opening scene, Cassie at her locker preparing for class. The male voice you hear is Brian's.
5: Hey, look, it's Cassie.
6: Hey, look, I don't know.
5: Hello, Cassie. I'm getting you on tape, okay? Say hi, please.
7: Hi.
5: Okay, see ya.
0: Brian and Tori skipped fourth period in the school library. They filmed themselves creating a death list of classmates and their plan for that night.
5: September 22nd, 2006. We're skipping our fourth hour.
1: They were so excited. I mean, they were ecstatic that the moment has finally come.
5: Because I guess it was home alone. So we got our plan all worked out now.
2: She just happened to be the person who fell into the trap simply because she was house-sitting. That was it.
1: Right. She was their friend, but, you know, it's sorry, but, you know, it has to be you because you're a perfect victim.
5: I'm sorry. I'm sorry, Cassie's family, but GI number one. We have to stick with the plan.
0: When Brian and Tori arrived at the Whispering Cliffs house, they watched Kill Bill 2 together and ate some snacks. At one point, Brian sneaked away and unlocked the basement door. Around 9:30 p.m., Brian and Tori left the house, but instead of actually leaving, they went to their car and recorded this video.
5: Unfortunately, we have the grueling task of killing our two friends, and they are right in a house just down the street.
8: We just talked to them. We were there for an hour.
0: The boys stopped recording. Then Brian said they sneaked back into the house through the basement door, dressed in scary masks, wearing gloves, wielding hunting knives. They opened the fuse box and turned the electricity off and then on again.
1: They were trying to lure the victims to come downstairs. But because Cassie and Matt were so afraid of the lights going on and off and the dogs standing at the top of the stairs growling into the basement, that there was no way they were going downstairs.
0: Around 11:30 p.m., Matt's parents arrived to take him home.
1: He didn't want to leave Cassie. I mean, he wanted to stay with her because it was scary.
0: Shortly after Matt left, it was time for the final act. Tori cut the power again, said the police. And with the house cloaked in darkness, the two teenagers crept upstairs from the basement and attacked Cassie.
1: Is our belief that they would have killed Matt as well. There would have been a double homicide.
0: Afterward, Brian and Tori returned to their car to record one final video.
3: Just killed Cassie. We just left her house. This is not a f***ing joke.
0: Tori and Brian stopped at a local convenience store to buy matches and hydrogen peroxide. And then they drove to Black Rock Canyon, where they tried to burn the evidence, the knives, the masks, the clothes, and that videotape. The tape that revealed the truth.
3: I mean, it went by so fast.
8: Shut the f*** up. We gotta get our act straight.
3: It's okay.
0: They both did it, the police concluded. Brian and Tori together, just as they planned all along.
3: Dude, I just killed Cassie.
0: As for Matt Beckham, he had nothing to do with Cassie's murder. He was almost a victim himself.
1: The fact that Matt left and lived is kind of, he's the key to unraveling this whole thing. Had he been murdered as well, I don't know if we would have ever known that Tori and Brian had been to that house.
0: Tori and Brian, why did they do it? What happened to those two?
2: Hello?
7: Is this Keith?
2: It is.
0: More than 15 years after the murder of that wonderful young woman named Cassie Jo Stoddard, one of her killers would try to tell us.
7: Everyone asks me, like, what were you thinking? Why did you do that?

0: Brian Draper and Tori Adamczyk were 16 years old when Cassie Jo Stoddart was murdered. But the two teens were tried as adults, so serious was the charge of murdering their friend. Tried separately, and each time the one on trial claimed the other one was the mastermind. By then, investigators had assembled evidence that the two teens had been living in their own personal horror movie fantasy.
1: There should be no law against killing people.
0: Prosecutors discovered a kill list with a dozen other student names. Their goal? To commit another Columbine-style school shooting.
2: That would be a perfect ending.
3: Based on what I know now, there's probably no doubt that would have eventually happened had the Cassie not been murdered.
4: Or if they'd gotten away with Cassie's murder.
3: Exactly.
4: It would have emboldened them.
3: Perhaps.
4: Wow.
0: In 2007, both Tori and Brian were found guilty of first-degree murder. Both were sentenced to life without parole, banished from society, never to return. So maybe that why question would never be answered. And then, 15 years later, we learned that Brian had been struggling with the question himself.
5: Hello?
6: Is this Keith?
5: It is.
0: Brian agreed to talk to us by phone from the Idaho State Correctional Institution.
6: Everyone asks me, like, what were you thinking? Why did you do that?
5: Yeah. When people ask you that, do you try to explain? What do you do?
6: I tell them it's really complicated. It's not an easy thing. And I felt like nobody, and I felt like I'd be somebody if I did something, you know, big and bad. And I say that I regret it every day of my life.
0: He was in middle school when it began, he told us. He had a stutter, didn't fit in.
5: You felt like you were a loser.
6: Yeah, I felt like I was a loser. I felt like I didn't matter. That's when I started going online, and I would go into chat rooms with people who were obsessed with Columbine High School shooting.
0: When he met Tori Adamczyk in high school, he said he felt like someone finally understood him.
6: He's the one who got me into the whole horror movie thing.
5: You were doing the chat rooms, he was doing the movies. Is that right?
6: Yes. And so we were skipping a school assembly, and we were hiding out in the bathroom, and we were talking about Scream.
5: Yeah, okay.
6: And he said, Brian, have you ever thought about doing that for real? And I said, well, yeah, I think I have. And that's how this whole thing started.
5: I was struck by the cruelty of frightening that poor girl, turning the lights on and off and really scaring the crap out of her, knowing you were going to go upstairs and kill her. I mean, that's hard to get your head around. And
6: it is. It's very hard to get your head around. I understand.
5: When you were doing it, did you realize how terrible you were being?
6: No, I felt like I was being watched by an audience. That's how I felt, and I felt like I was there to be in the movie Scream.
5: Is there anything more that you would say to some kid who was sort of wrapped up in these violent fantasies?
6: I would say that it's fear. You're afraid of being a nobody. You're afraid of being a loser. But the other half of this that no one talks about is when you go to prison, you lose your entire life. You lose everything.
0: Except for this particular torment with him every day for the rest of his life.
6: I would pay any amount of money for the rest of my life. I would give my life if I could change it. If I could go back in time and say, hey, it's us, Cassie, it's us, we're just joking around, it's us. Mm-hmm. I would do anything for that. And I think about that all the time.
0: When we spoke with Brian, Tori Adamczyk was serving his life sentence in the same prison.
5: Tori's family, still believes that you were the main instigator in this whole plot. Is that true?
6: No, that's not true. If he wants to, you know, blame me and hate me and have his family hate me, that's fine.
5: Do you see him around?
6: Yeah. Oh, yeah. I see him in passing all the time. Yeah. I don't talk to him, and he doesn't talk to me.
0: Tori and Brian, who once bonded over violence, were now strangers, locked away together in their own version of hell.
5: As you sit in your prison cell and live your prison life, I'm sure you think from time to time about Cassie's family. And I will say, and just for the record, that you were very concerned about how they would greet the fact that you're talking to us. You didn't want them to be hurt any more than they already had. I'm concerned about that too. But what would you want to say to them? Is there something you'd like to say to them? It's hard, I know.
6: And I'm sorry. And I promise that I will live the rest of my life as best as I can and do as best as I can to show that I'm sorry, because I'm sorry.
5: Can't bring her back.
6: I'm sorry. And it's not fair. It's not fair that I'm here talking to you. It's not.
0: No. And it wasn't fair either that in April 2022, Cassie's mother, Anna, died. Cancer. She was 57. The Stoddard family, deeply wounded by all of this, quite understandably declined to participate in our story. Though, about Brian and his husband told us, there is no making amends. This interview with Anna is from 2009.
2: The way she was taken from us just wasn't fair. Too young, she had too much more to do in her life.
0: Cassie Jo Stoddart. Responsible, caring, kind. Even to those two high school misfits. Her loss, a wound all the regret in the world can never heal.
7: That's all for now. I'm Lester Holt. Thanks for joining us.
8: I go inside and I see the rice burning on the stove. I went through the house. She wasn't home. I called her phone. It was off.
9: My mind goes to the worst place possible.
8: They said, we found your mom's car burnt. And I said, what?
10: That's a heavy, heavy phone call.
8: Very, very heavy.
11: You are discovering this tense relationship.
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11: Messages like, leave me the F alone.
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8: At that moment, all the world came crashing down.
18: 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Heartbreaking.
7: A buried secret, a savage attack, and a sinister saga stretching halfway across the world. I'm Lester Holt, and this is Dateline. 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
19: On the banks of the Mississippi River, an only in America story of hard work, ambition, and financial reward. But percolating just beneath the surface, this success story had a dark side. Money, power, and greed.
20: This is one twisted family drama.
21: From beginning to end of it.
19: Before the ending, with all its horror and heartbreak, there was a simple dilemma. a son trying to get out of dinner with his mom.
8: I got a text message from her that said, you know, I'm going to be cooking kebabs tonight. What time are you coming home? I said, I'm still at work. Not sure.
19: Hamed Ghassemi and his mother, Tahera, live together in a comfortable house in one of Baton Rouge's better neighborhoods, a long way from their native Iran. Tahera was a doting mom who often cooked for her adult son. She expected him to be home, a lot. But for a 38-year-old man, all that attention could be smothering.
8: It was to the point that I was feeling like my mom wanted me to just work and come and stay at the house and do nothing else.
19: So on the night of April 11th, 2015, Hamed decided to blow off dinner. Instead, he met friends for drinks at a daiquiri bar, then later went out for sushi.
10: What time did you come home?
8: I didn't come home till later on.
19: And when he pulled into the driveway,
8: something didn't seem right because her car wasn't there.
19: Hamed says he went inside and found a pot of rice cooking on the stove, but no sign of his mother.
10: Most people do not leave hot pots on a burning stove.
8: Under the thing was very, very low. So I kind of thought about it and I said, okay, maybe she left without turning the pot off.
19: He turned off the stove and looked around.
10: What about her phone, her wallet, her purse?
8: I didn't look for any of those at the time. I called her phone. It was off. I went through the house. Everything was, you know, where it's supposed to be, except for my bed cover, which she had told me that she was going to go be buying me a new bed cover.
10: So it's missing.
19: He says it wouldn't have been the first time his mother spent the night at a girlfriend's house. He figured maybe that's where she went.
10: So you're not in a huge panic
8: at
10: this point that your mom's not there?
8: No.
19: The next morning, Hamed still hadn't heard from her. That's when he noticed her purse was in the house. He says she never went anywhere without it.
10: Did you try calling your mom again?
8: Not till that afternoon. And then it didn't, no answer. So I called her work and they said, oh yeah, Miss Sahara, she was here.
10: Okay.
8: So you're
10: thinking she's fine.
8: She's fine. She's just mad because, you know, I didn't come home last night on time, so she's not answering me.
19: But when she didn't come home again that night, he says he finally started to worry. He called her friends. None of them had any idea where Tahera might be. So the following morning, he drove to the Walmart where his mother worked.
8: I went to her work at 5:45 in the morning and, you know, I asked to check the schedule and the manager comes in and I say, hey, you know, I called yesterday and y'all told me my mom was at work and I haven't heard from her. And they went through the record and they said no.
10: So she really hadn't been there.
8: So she hadn't been to
10: work. So it was a mistake. That gives me chills that this whole time you're thinking she's fine and you got some bad information.
8: Yes. Right away I contacted the police and the police came to my house.
19: Captain Todd Morris of the East Baton Rouge Sheriff's Department would become the lead investigator. He focused on the fact that Tahera's car was missing, a 2004 Blue Jaguar.
10: Are you thinking that maybe someone stole her car?
1: Well, it could have been. She could have been a victim of an armed robbery or carjacking.
19: But after a quick look around, he decided that didn't make sense.
1: Why would she leave her purse? Why would she leave her identification? Okay, if she was driving her vehicle and we have personal items that you would normally take with you when you leave to go visit a friend or go to the store.
19: Hamed told the investigator he hadn't seen his mom since Saturday morning. And now it was Monday.
10: Did you feel like 2 days was a lot to wait to call the police?
1: Well, it's kind of unusual if you have a close relationship with your mother.
10: Are alarm bells going off for you as an investigator with everything you're seeing and hearing?
1: Yeah, things were not adding up in our mind of what happened here, what could have happened to Miss Ghassemi.
19: Morris entered the missing woman's car into the police database, and within a few hours, police had their first real break in the case. The night before, Tahera's blue Jaguar was discovered abandoned in an industrial part of town. And that wasn't all.
1: At 2:00 in the morning, we have her vehicle that was burned up.
19: The car had been torched, but was she in it?

0: Tahereh Ghassemi's missing car had been found, but in a condition that alarmed the investigators who were searching for her.
1: We have her vehicle that was burned up, you know, 6 or 7 miles from her residence at 2 o'clock in the morning.
0: Was her body in the vehicle?
1: No, it was not. Something has gone wrong with this.
0: Something bad had happened, but still, no sign of Tahereh. To find her, they needed to know a lot more about her. Hamed describes his mother as both traditional and adventurous.
2: She loved mountain climbing when she was back home. She was actually the head of mountain climbing of City of Bam for
0: really?
2: The women's division.
0: Good mountains in Iran?
2: Beautiful mountains in Iran. And she climbed just about all of them.
0: Tahereh had married young. She was already pregnant when her husband left Iran to study in the U.S. She named their baby Hamed in honor of his father, Hamid.
2: My whole childhood was always me wondering, where is my dad? Where is my dad? I remember when I was 4 and 5 years old that I was being told that, you know, when a helicopter passes in the sky that my father is coming to visit me. So, you know, I used to always run around and, you know, wave at helicopters.
0: Oh, my gosh, that's sad.
2: Very, very, very sad childhood, yes.
0: You wanted your father there.
2: Of course.
0: Was it the family's belief that your dad would eventually bring both of you over to America?
2: The whole time, yes.
0: But that was complicated and time-consuming. Hamed was 18 years old by the time his father secured a visa and moved him to Baton Rouge. Another 10 years went by before Hamed became a U.S. citizen and was able to bring his mother here.
3: She climbed the biggest mountain by coming to America.
2: To the United States.
3: That was a mountain to climb.
2: Definitely.
4: She was very persistent to do something.
0: Good friend and fellow Iranian immigrant Aisha Ismail said Tahereh was determined to grab a small piece of the American dream. She quickly mastered English and found a job at Walmart.
4: Anything she put her mind to it, she was very smart.
3: She really worked her way up at Walmart.
4: She did, yeah. She really was a hard worker.
0: The marriage that had been long distance for 2 decades didn't survive the transition. Tahereh and her husband broke up. But she soldiered on, got a promotion, became a manager at Walmart, and hoped to one day start her own business.
4: She loved cooking, but she was best in baking. And she said, this is my dream that one day I would open my own bakery.
0: Tahereh often brought her pastries to Aisha's gatherings.
4: Every time I had a party, she was there. She would spend the night, and then me and her, we would sleep in the living room.
3: You two were like girls, like sleepover.
4: Exactly.
3: Did you see Tahereh as kind of a sister?
4: Yes, I would say so.
0: Now, Tahereh was missing, and police were talking to the person closest to her son.
3: You also are discovering this tense relationship between mother and son.
1: Correct, yes.
0: The single mother had apparently grown dependent, even possessive, of her only child.
4: I could say they didn't get along as much, you know, because they were two different generations. When Ahmed had a date, she had a problem with it. She told me many times, like, I don't like it. I said, well, he's grown up. He can make his choices. He's going to date someone.
0: The tension was evident when police looked at Hamed's phone. Just the day before Tahereh disappeared, he'd sent her a text in Farsi, cursing her out.
3: We're talking about text messages like, leave me the F alone, I'm moving out.
1: Yes.
3: I mean, they were really butting heads.
1: Yeah, there was definitely tension between he and his mother. And so we were trying to figure out what is the issue here between him and his mom.
0: Captain Morris still wondered why Hamed had not called the police sooner.
1: You think she may be at a friend's, and then you start checking up and calling friends, and then you still wait.
3: What did Hamed tell you as far as what he did that night after he came home and realized his mom was missing?
1: Well, when he said that he returned home from work, that he didn't go anywhere, he stayed at the residence.
3: But you come to learn that's not true.
1: Yeah, as we went back over his timeline and started questioning him more.
0: And when they did, a crack in his story emerged. Turns out, when Hamed talked to investigators, he'd left something out. He didn't tell them that once he realized his mother wasn't at home, his night of partying continued.
3: So he went back out?
1: He went back out, yes, he did.
0: Captain Morris wasn't sure what to make of that, or if it had anything to do with the missing woman. Still.
1: That's always very concerning to us when we catch him in mistruths.
0: Detectives now considered Hamed to be a person of interest.
1: We wanted to kind of really lock him in on his timeline and verify everything that he had originally told us once we had the cooperating documents and support from the cell phone records, the interview of the friends, and just make sure there's nothing else that was missing.
0: And there was something else, something big, that investigators learned Hamed had not told them right away. Just recently, after years of living separate lives, Hamed's mother and father had finally divorced, and Tahera had come into money. A lot of it.
1: We were thinking that, okay, who has the most to gain now from the recent settlement from the divorce and the money? And of course, the first person would be in line for that would be Hamed, the son.
0: And detectives were about to uncover an important piece of video that would have them asking what the son could tell them about this.
1: We could see the silhouette of a driver in that vehicle.

0: Ahmed Ghassemi at first told police he'd come home and stayed home on the night his mother, Tahera, went missing. But investigators quickly realized that wasn't the whole story.
1: Why lie to the police?
2: Because I didn't want my mom to find out that I went back out and be more upset that I went out when I knew that she wasn't home.
0: He doesn't deny there was tension in the mother-son relationship.
1: Was she smothering you?
2: A lot. A lot. It was just a constant fight.
1: So the police are seeing a possible motive here.
2: Right.
1: That she's controlling, you know, maybe you got tired of that and took care of it and also had a financial gain.
2: Right.
1: You know, you would be the one to get all of that money that she just got from your dad.
2: Right. Well, you want to hear something funny? I didn't know that. I had no idea that, you know, I was going to be getting the money.
1: But you're her son. Where else would it go?
2: I didn't know the laws here or how they worked.
0: Either way, police now considered Ahmed a person of interest, and he knew it.
1: Was it tense?
2: It was nerve-wracking, but I knew I had nothing to do with it, so I wasn't, you know, at all worried about me. I was just worried about finding my mom.
0: As police grilled him, he mentioned something that happened just a few weeks earlier. He said he'd been at his favorite daiquiri bar and stepped outside to get something from his car. As he left the vehicle, two men jumped him so quickly he didn't see their faces.
2: I got attacked in a parking lot, and I went to the hospital and received probably about 14 or 15 stitches in the back of my head.
0: In fact, he said the reason his mom planned to buy him a new comforter was that his wounds had bled on the old one. Detectives had to consider the possibility that someone was targeting the family. Tahera's friend Aisha remembered something eerie she'd recently told her.
3: She said, I feel like somebody's following me. I thought she was imagining.
1: You felt like she was being dramatic.
3: Yes, that's what I thought.
0: Now she believed her friend was right. And investigators discovered something that supported that theory.
4: We were checking some businesses on the backside of her residence. They have several offices, office complexes there. And so we began looking at video systems there.
0: Security camera footage captured this Chevy Tahoe in a parking lot on the other side of the fence from Tahera's backyard. The timestamp was from the night she disappeared.
4: It pulled into the area there and turned off its lights. And so we said, okay, who is this?
1: Can you see faces in the vehicle? Can you get a license plate?
4: We cannot get a license plate. We could see the silhouette of a driver in that vehicle.
0: When detectives asked Ahmed about the Chevy Tahoe, he said he'd never seen it before. Police took a screenshot and posted it on the local Crime Stoppers site. Almost right away, they seemed to strike gold.
5: They're looking for this Z71 package Tahoe, and that's our Tahoe that we traded. I know that's the car.
0: Baton Rouge car dealers Tommy Brignac and Zeke Avsi immediately recognized the Tahoe. It was a 2002 model with unique features.
6: The Z71 has fender flares, running boards, different wheels. So that's what made it distinctive.
5: It stuck out like a unicorn.
1: What are you thinking?
6: Our minds are churning. We actually went to the sheriff's office together to report, look, this may be our vehicle that we actually have in our inventory.
0: But here was the detail that caught the attention of investigators. They knew that Tahera's ex-husband owned a luxury car dealership in town called Import One. And that's the dealership where Tommy and Zeke worked.
4: Now we have a vehicle identified as coming from Import One, owned by Ahmed Ghassemi. And so we think, okay, we need to get some more information here.
0: Lots of people in the sheriff's office already knew about Ahmed Ghassemi. He was popular and admired in Baton Rouge, the embodiment of the immigrant success story.
1: I find it pretty remarkable that you can move here from Iran with no money.
6: Yes.
1: And then ending up opening a car dealership.
6: Yes, yes. Hard work.
0: When Ahmed arrived in Baton Rouge in the 80s, he had little money, but a lot of ambition.
6: He opened up a little small pizza shop.
1: Rainbow Pizza.
6: Mm-hmm.
1: People really liked it.
6: They really did.
0: Soon, the industrious entrepreneur began offering customers more than what was on the menu.
5: He took that money from the pizza store, started buying cars.
0: And selling them right outside of the store. It wasn't long before he left the pizza business altogether and opened a dealership.
1: What kind of cars are we talking about?
6: Lexus, Mercedes-Benz, BMW, Audi. If you sell good cars in a very small town like Baton Rouge, everybody talked.
5: We had like 15 employees. And we went from selling 30 to about 65, 75 cars a month.
6: He was very personable with all his clients.
7: They would oftentimes let me take cars home, and I'd keep them for a day to figure out what I really want them.
0: Louisiana State Representative Denise Marcel not only bought several cars from Hamid, they became friends. Hamid knew she was an enthusiastic churchgoer.
1: Hamid used to send you scripture every day?
7: Yes. I thought it was very nice, and it would help me during the day a lot of times.
0: Detectives headed over to Import One to see if they could find that Tahoe from the security video. Hamid told his staff to help them look through the inventory, but the vehicle was gone. The Tahoe that employees Tommy and Zeke remembered had recently been sold at auction. Tahara's ex told Captain Morris he was praying for her safe return and added the investigator to his prayer circle.
4: He started sending me his morning prayers after our initial contact.
0: It would not be their last contact. A mysterious phone call was about to bring the detective closer to finding Tahara.
4: That phone call stuck out because that number was not on any of the family members' phones.

0: It's inevitable that detectives looking for a missing woman would get around to looking at her ex-husband. And after investigators learned about a possible connection between that suspicious SUV behind Tahara's house and her ex's car lot, they dug in. It didn't take long to find out that Tahara and Hamid's relationship had a complicated history. Remember he'd left her behind in Iran years earlier to study in the U.S., with the promise of bringing her over once he was settled?
1: She had dreamed for herself that she would come in here with her husband and a child in one house.
0: But once here, he married an American woman and became a U.S. citizen, a secret he kept from his family in Iran. Then he divorced that wife and started dating a woman at work named Heather Rangeley. He kept that relationship a secret, too.
2: We were living together, you know, I would answer the phone. They would call at least once a month for sure. All this time, he'd been telling them that I was the maid.
0: For years, Hamid made excuses for not arranging Tahara's move to the U.S. That responsibility fell on her son.
3: The only reason that I stayed in the United States was to be able to bring her to America because I knew that was her only dream at that point.
0: By then, it was 2005, and her husband was married to yet another woman. Aisha says it was a shock when Tahara finally realized he never really wanted her here.
1: When she came, she found out that he was married.
4: Oh, and that must have been so hard for her.
1: It was. She was so heartbroken.
0: That wasn't the auto dealer's only strained relationship. His son worked for him at the dealership when he was younger, and the two fought bitterly.
2: He had no problem whacking him across his face in front of everybody.
3: I remember talking to my mom on the phone and a phone bill being expensive 1 month, and he took it out of my paycheck.
0: By the time his parents were divorcing, Hamed says he was firmly in his mother's camp.
3: I just wanted my mom to get what she was deserving and nothing else. My mom asked him from day one for $1,500 a month alimony, a car, and a place to stay. That wasn't a lot to ask for.
0: Attorney Tommy Gibbs represented Tahara in the divorce.
5: He just didn't want to give her a nickel.
0: The divorce dragged on for close to 8 years. Hamid objected to the proceedings on novel grounds. He claimed they shouldn't be considered married at all.
5: His initial defense was they could not be legally married because they were first cousins, and under Louisiana law, first cousins cannot marry.
0: In Iran, there's no such law, and it's not unusual for relatives to marry each other.
5: That particular issue had to go all the way up to the Louisiana Supreme Court before it was finally decided. They recognized that a marriage that took place legally in another country or state or whatever it might be is recognized under Louisiana law.
0: So in early 2015, 3 months before Tahara went missing, Hamid was ordered to give her more than $1 million, as well as two properties. He told detectives looking into his ex-wife's disappearance that he'd had nothing to do with her since. But Captain Todd Morris wasn't so sure.
4: You subpoena Hamid's cell records?
6: Yes, ma'am. Yeah, we subpoenaed his cell phone. We kind of wanted to see who he was communicating with.
0: One call jumped out. It came into Hamid's phone just after midnight on the night Tahara disappeared and lasted only 17 seconds. When detectives traced it, they learned it was from a man named Tyler Ashbaugh.
6: That phone call stuck out because that number was not on any of the family members' phones.
4: You needed to find out who this Tyler was.
6: We needed to see what Tyler's connection was to Hamid.
0: Tyler was 20 years old and raised in Wisconsin, but after being kicked out of school, he'd come to Baton Rouge to live with relatives. Captain Morris couldn't find any connection between the two men. Still, something was bothering him. He wanted to know more.
6: We wanted, you know, a more detailed look of where his phone may have been located at on the night of the disappearance. Because is it a fluke call?
4: Yeah,
6: is it a missed call? Because it's only one time. And so we needed to look at that more because that was very interesting.
0: Investigators probed Tyler's electronic footprint, his calls and internet searches. It would be his Google Maps history on the night of Tahara's disappearance that caught their attention.
4: These Google coordinates led you pretty far out of town.
7: Yes, ma'am, they did. This is Highway Louisiana 16 that comes out of Livingston Parish into St. Helena Parish. So you can tell this is a very remote area. We're in the middle of nowhere.
0: It was a popular area for deer hunters. As investigators explored the trails, they noticed something scattered on the ground.
7: There were some small pieces of, like, cotton, polyester stuffing.
4: Because we know often bodies are wrapped in blankets, carpets, comforters.
7: Correct.
0: Captain Morris remembered that comforter missing from Hamed's bed.
7: They thought that, hey, this could be the insides of the material of the comforter. And so they followed it, and they come to an area.
0: The trail of cotton led to a patch of ground that looked recently disturbed.
7: And it was rectangular in shape, and it had sunken some, like it had been, you know, fairly freshly dug. Then they said, man, is this a grave?
0: Morris stuck his fingers in the dirt and started digging.
7: I just put the shovel down and really just started removing the soil with my hands.
4: This was a game changer, what you discovered here.
7: 100%.

0: Tahereh Ghassemi had been missing for close to 6 weeks, and now police had come upon a shallow grave on the outskirts of town. As Captain Todd Morris dug through the soil on his hands and knees, he felt something soft.
1: We see a comforter, and it's the description of the comforter which is missing from the residence. And then we realize that there is a human body in this that ended up being a Miss Ghassemi.
0: The detective's missing persons case was now officially a homicide investigation.
2: How was it determined that she died?
1: 2 gunshot wounds to her head.
0: Captain Morris needed to talk to Tyler Ashbaugh immediately. It was his phone that led them to Tahereh. Morris tracked him down and brought him into the sheriff's office.
1: He denies involvement. I don't know what you're talking about. I wasn't there. I don't know Miss Ghassemi. And I tried to develop a rapport with him. Then eventually, he admitted to his involvement in the abduction, kidnapping, and killing of Miss Ghassemi.
2: He confessed.
0: He admitted to kidnapping and shooting Tahereh, and he had not acted alone.
1: We knew he's not by himself, and we need to find out what other suspects are, with him.
0: So Morris took him back to the beginning, to the morning of the murder. Tyler said a teenage friend of his named Skylar Williams reached out about making some quick cash.
1: They're thinking, wow, $10,000, that's a lot of money.
0: The job was a murder for hire. He and his friend went to a nearby Home Depot to pick up supplies.
1: We recovered video of him and Skylar walking into the Home Depot where they purchased some rope and a box utility cutting knife.
0: Then, later that day, the two met up with the man who'd recruited Skylar for the job. His name was Daniel Richter.
2: Did you look into his history?
1: Yes, he had done some time for a rape.
0: Tyler knew nothing about that. He told investigators he was just thinking about the payday. He said Daniel Richter drove them over to Tahereh's house that night. They brought a .22 caliber pistol and a syringe full of insulin. East Baton Rouge Assistant District Attorney Dana Cummings had joined the case. She says Richter dropped off Tyler and Skylar and they hid in the driveway.
2: They're wearing masks. Apparently, Tahereh went to her car to get something out, and at that point in time, they grabbed her.
1: They'd muffle her mouth and drag her back into the kitchen area.
0: Richter joined them inside. Tahereh tried to escape, but she was no match for the three men.
2: And they injected her with whatever it was that they had to inject her with, and she was unconscious on the floor. At that point, they wrapped her up in Hamed's comforter and loaded her in the back of her own car, which was a Jaguar.
0: The men headed down the rural highway toward the site where Tahereh was found.
2: They open the trunk of the car, and she is moaning. So she's still alive.
1: And that's when Tyler takes the .22 and shoots Miss Ghassemi in the head.
0: Investigators say the killers then headed to a bowling alley to get paid. The money was coming from a person Daniel Richter referred to as the old man. But he wasn't there, so Daniel borrowed Tyler's phone and made that 17-second call. The old man said he wanted the three to come to him.
1: And they went to his residence where he paid them the $10,000.
0: The old man, no surprise, was Hamed Ghassemi. If he and the hired guns had been trying to communicate on the down low, that one call from Tyler's phone had been a major screw-up.
2: That phone call unraveled a diabolical murder plot.
1: That phone call, one phone call, unraveled his whole plot to get away with killing his ex-wife.
0: Tyler said that after they got paid, Hamed had one more request.
2: He also gave them a gas can and told them to go burn the car.
1: And we had also located some video from that area. You can see the vehicle engulfed in flames.
0: As for Daniel Richter,
1: Daniel Richter ended up being one of the mechanics at Import One.
0: Import One, Hamed Ghassemi's dealership. Prosecutors learned that Daniel had been spending a lot of time with Hamed and trying hard to impress him.
2: Here he is, he's got a felony conviction. He's got this job there, but this is his opportunity to be, in his eyes, taken care of by this man who has all these resources in this great business.
0: It was Richter who'd taken the Tahoe from the dealership and parked it in the lot just behind Tahereh's house. Now, in a span of just 9 hours, Captain Morris had a body and a confession. And with that, Hamid, along with his three alleged accomplices, were arrested for Tahereh Ghassemi's murder. A detective called Tahereh's son. It had unraveled so fast that Hamed learned both pieces of news at once. His mother was dead, and father under arrest.
2: Oh my goodness, so that's a heavy, heavy phone call.
3: Very, very heavy.
2: So many emotions all at once between your mom and your dad. I mean, that's, how do you
3: everything
2: process?
3: Everything was gone.
2: Yeah.
3: At that moment, just everything was gone. All the world came crashing down. And, I just realized that I was left alone.
0: Zeke from the car dealership had worked for Hamid for years and admired him so much he could hardly believe that the tip he'd given police led to his boss's arrest.
4: I guess that just tells you all that anybody can be get in a very dark place in their lives and they could have these type of thoughts.
2: Why only $10,000? It seems like if you're going to carry out a big murder plot, that's not a whole lot of money.
4: Well, that's what Hamid negotiated. You know, that's what.
2: Is this his car salesman?
4: Kinda, yeah.
2: Coming out?
4: You always get what you pay for in our business.
0: So, case closed? Not exactly. One more person in the family was about to find himself in trouble, halfway around the world, and in a way he never saw coming.
3: I was arrested and I was thrown in jail.

0: Hamid Ghassemi was behind bars, accused of killing his ex-wife Tahera. Their son Hamed could barely process what was happening. He'd worked so hard to bring his mother to America, only for it to end like this.
1: Always thought she would grow old and hold my kids, you know, her grandkids.
0: With that dream now shattered, Hamed focused on honoring his mother's life.
2: Her wish was to be buried in Iran.
1: Yes, her wish was to be buried in her hometown.
0: Family friend Denise Marcel thought it was a bad idea.
3: And I don't know why I was having like an eerie feeling about it.
0: Hamed's mother was laid to rest in the family burial ground. But instead of finding closure, what happened next was the start of a whole new nightmare.
1: So I buried my mom, and the next day I was arrested and I was thrown in jail for charges of conspiracy against the Iranian government.
0: Hamed was accused of trying to convert Muslims to Christianity, a capital offense in the Islamic Republic.
2: Were you trying to convert people?
1: No.
2: So where does this arrest come from?
1: My father.
2: You think your father?
1: Yes.
2: Pulled some strings?
1: Yes.
0: He says his father had connections with powerful people in their home country. To him, it was the only explanation that made sense.
1: I was shoved into a small room that was dark and just nasty.
0: A lawyer for Hamid Ghassemi told Dateline Hamid had nothing to do with his son's arrest.
1: I spent close to 30 to 40 days in solitary.
0: He managed to reach friends back in the U.S. Denise, the Louisiana state representative, worked her connections.
3: I started calling congressmen and saying, can y'all please help get him out?
2: What kind of response did you get?
3: They said that, you know, they were going to reach out and do what they could to help.
1: They finally brought me in front of a judge again, and that's when I was allowed to have an attorney. And he was able to talk the judges into letting me out on bail.
0: Hamed didn't wait around for his next court date.
1: 3 days later, I was on a flight on my way out of Iran.
0: After more than a year in Iran, he returned to Baton Rouge, where prosecutors had been building a case against his father and the alleged hit team. Assistant District Attorney Dana Cummings struck a deal with Tyler Ashbaugh.
2: And Tyler's your witness. At that point, they got the ball rolling.
0: Tyler was set to turn on the other defendants, but then he was found dead in his cell at Angola Prison. The coroner told Dateline he died from a fentanyl overdose.
2: This is a problem. Your witness has died in jail.
4: Exactly.
0: So prosecutors turned their attention to Daniel Richter, the mechanic from Import One. They offered him a deal, testify against his former boss, Hamid, in exchange for a lesser manslaughter charge with 30 years behind bars. He took it.
2: So you're back on track.
4: Yeah, thank goodness.
0: Hamid's trial began in August of 2023, 8 years after Tahera's abduction and murder. He was now 72 years old and used a wheelchair.
2: Were any words exchanged? Any looks?
1: When I looked at him, he put his head down. That was a show of guilt to me.
0: Prosecutors set out to prove that guilt. They called on Zeke Avsi to connect Tahera's murder to Hamid's dealership. Zeke testified about how the Tahoe used in the crime came from Hamid's lot. And he remembered that shortly before the murder, a big chunk of cash from the sale of a car mysteriously disappeared.
2: I would think a boss would be upset
5: if
2: $13,000 went missing, but he wasn't.
5: But he wasn't that upset about just, oh, we'll find it or whatever, that type of thing. But that was the last I had heard of it.
0: Prosecutors argued Hamid wasn't upset because he'd taken the money himself and used it to pay the hit team. The prosecution's new key witness, Daniel Richter, also took the stand. He told the jury that hours before the murder, Hamid gave him a gun and that syringe with insulin.
6: And Hamid had told him, just stick it in her neck and she's going to have a heart attack and die.
0: And Richter dropped this bombshell in the courtroom. Tahera wasn't the only target. He said Hamid wanted his son killed too.
4: He thought if he killed Tahera, the money would go to Hamed. And if he killed Hamed, the money would go to him.

0: so he would get his money back. And I believe that's why he wanted to kill both of them.
1: But the son wasn't home. Blowing off dinner with his mother had apparently saved his life.
0: Hamed wasn't there. They didn't want to wait. They were afraid they would get caught as well.
1: And remember how Hamed had been attacked outside the bar a few weeks before the murder? Prosecutors uncovered evidence that his dad might have been behind that too. Skylar Williams told them he'd been hired by Hamed to beat up his son. No one was ever charged in the attack, and prosecutors didn't make it part of the case. But Hamed was convinced his father was out to get him.
2: You really struggled in court. It was hard for you to see him. A lot of tears.
3: A lot of tears, a lot of emotions.
1: Despite the evidence, Hamed's defense attorney, Bob Noel, denied his client had anything to do with the murder plot or the parking lot attack on Hamed.
4: He still maintains that he didn't do it.
1: He told the jury to look at the man who police initially suspected.
4: Basically, the person with the most to gain by her death was Hamed.
2: The defense alluded that there was tension between Hamed and his mom, and that Hamed himself might have had a motive to want to kill his mother and get her money.
0: Yeah, can you imagine after Hamed is unsuccessful in killing Hamed, he decides he's going to blame the murder on him, which is amazing to me.
1: After all he'd been through, the loss of his mother, imprisonment in Iran, this felt like the ultimate betrayal.
3: I'd only heard, you know, in stories where parents did such horrible things to their kids. I never could think that my own father would do this to me.
1: After 7 days of testimony, it took jurors just 2 hours to reach a verdict. Hamed Ghassemi was found guilty of first-degree murder.
5: Yeah, I just pray for his soul. I don't know how you can just live with yourself.
1: He was sentenced to life behind bars.
2: Money, greed, power, control. That's what this case was about.
6: Yes, that's what this case is about, yes.
1: In his victim impact statement, Hamed let his father know just how evil he believed him to be.
3: I said, if you could get out of that wheelchair, you would get up and strangle me.
1: In 2024, Hamed Ghassemi died in prison. Daniel Richter and Skylar Williams pleaded guilty to manslaughter and were sentenced to 30 years. Like Tahereh, Hamed said he had to climb his own mountains. But now he's reached the summit, running his own successful car dealership.
3: I wanted to do something that I was good at. And, why not go in a car business that I'd already known so much about?
2: The one thing your dad gave you was he taught you about the car business.
3: But my way of doing business and his way are completely different.
1: Today, he's living the way his mother always wanted.
2: One of your mom's dreams was that you would marry a woman from Iran.
3: Yeah.
2: And you did.
3: I sure did.
7: I now pronounce your husband and wife.
3: I'm married to a beautiful lady that loves me just as much as I love her.
2: She makes you a better person?
3: Every day.
2: Understands your culture, your world?
3: Understands my culture. She's been there from the beginning. She knows everything about my mother. You know, she called my mother mom when we were children, you know, because we played together.
2: So. Your mom knew her?
3: Yes.
2: Oh, that makes it even more special.
3: Yes.
2: It's like your mom handpicked her almost from above.
3: Right. And put her in my life.
8: That's all for now. I'm Lester Holt. Thanks for joining us. A twisted trail of betrayal and greed. Where would it lead? I'm Lester Holt, and this is Dateline.
9: Jake had disappeared. They didn't know what had happened to him.
10: This needs to be reported to the police.
11: Unusual for him not to tell one of us that he was going to be gone.
12: When is the last time you heard from him?
13: Way back in May? Yeah.
14: His dad stated that he's been known in the past to take off.
15: It was always pretty tense at the ranch.
13: I'm not supposed to know, but I do know because everybody's kept it a big, dark secret.
16: If the wrong thing was said or done, there was fire in her eyes. The river that runs through all of this is green with money.
9: Very much so.
10: Now it was time to find out the truth.
17: I just kind of froze, and I said, is that what I think it is? She just looked at me and said, you know you can't ever leave now, right?
8: Here's Josh Mankiewicz with Trouble at the 7-Eleven Ranch.
18: Home on the range. Sometimes here in western Colorado, it's so quiet that all you can hear is the wind.
9: Beautiful hay meadows that wave in the breeze, and it's just a lovely part of the valley.
18: It is beautiful, no doubt. At the same time, that lovely, lonely valley can be an unforgiving place to live. It can drive some people to extremes. No one understood that better than rancher Jake Millison.
15: He would always spend the majority of daylight out at the ranch just working.
18: And a rancher's work is never done. There's always a fence somewhere that needs mending. Jake Millison seemed cut out for that life. At least until one day at age 29, Jake apparently gave up that life and disappeared.
16: Nobody ever got a call, no one ever got a text, no one got a Facebook message, nothing.
19: Nothing.
9: Yeah, he evaporated. No one heard from him for 2 years.
18: It was weird. The ranch had been Jake's life for most of his life. The spread was the 7-Eleven, hundreds of acres outside the town of Gunnison, under a canopy of Colorado sky. Jake lived there with his older sister, Stephanie, ever since they were kids. Jake's parents had divorced, and his mom, Deb Rudabaugh, found another husband, a guy who owned the 7-Eleven. They homeschooled Jake so he could help out more on the ranch.
19: I mean, he was out there all day, every day, almost every day, you know.
18: Another Jake, Jake Pettigrew, and Rebecca Diana used to help out at the 7-Eleven.
16: What was the vibe at the ranch?
19: It's really quiet. You know, maybe a couple times a year they would have like a family reunion or hunters would come up and stay in the cabin.
18: By 2003, Jake's sister Stephanie had moved out, looking for a life beyond the sprawl of the 7-Eleven.
16: What about Jake and his sister?
19: I know that he loved his sister, but he kind of was upset that she married who she married.
18: That would be David Jackson.
19: So Jake didn't like Dave so much because he was a carny, and he did the paintball booth in Gunnison when a carnival came through.
16: And Jake thought, what, my sister can do better than a guy who works the paintball booth?
19: Exactly, yeah.
18: They married anyway and lived in town, only coming out to the ranch occasionally. Jake's pal, Nate Lopez, says Jake had an adventurous streak.
15: He was kind of a recluse, but he was always willing to go explore the mountains and just to try anything new with his friends.
18: Randy Martinez was another member of Jake's posse.
20: He was always pretty quiet. He's especially towards girls, he was really shy towards girls, which was funny.
18: Jake's stepfather died in 2009, and the workload got heavier. Now it was 23-year-old Jake and his mom running the ranch. Except for that time he took off to Alaska to make money on a fishing boat. And even that was really about the ranch.
15: He was out on a ship for, I think, 3 months. And he came back with a good chunk of money. And he put all that into the ranch to kind of save it from going under.
18: The only break Jake ever got was time with his friends. A kind of second family.
15: We were all best friends. So we would all hang out. We would kind of know everything we were doing, and we'd always do it together.
18: That meant shooting pool at some local hangouts and drinking beer. Except for Jake, who was always happy to be the designated driver.
15: Jake would always go up to the bar and order a Coke. Even though he was just a couple years older than us, he always acted like an old man. He was always the responsible one, trying to do the smart thing in tricky situations.
21: Nice. I met Jake in the winter, December of 2012 at the Gunnison Jiu-Jitsu Gym.
18: That was the other important part of Jake's life and another group of friends, martial arts, particularly Jiu-Jitsu. Derek Chodorowski was one of his sparring partners.
16: And Jake was good at it.
0: Jake was good.